0: Australia has given France access to a Chinook helicopter and a Bell 412 helicopter, along with around 30 crew members of the New South Wales Rural Fire Service until the end of September. The Chinook is able to load and release twice as much water as Canadian firefighting planes, more commonly used in France, while the Bell is used for reconnaissance and smaller water bombing jobs. France is going through an unprecedented wildfire season. Flames have ravaged nearly 300,000 acres of land.
1: Australian golfers Adam Scott and Minwoo Lee are both in the top 10 after the first round of the PGA Tour's season-ending playoffs. Scott is 4 under par, 1 off the lead, with Lee 3 under. Jordan Spieth is in a group of players leading on 5 under par. The world's top 70 ranked players are taking part in the tournament in Memphis. The top 50 in points by the end of Sunday's final round will move on to next week's championship. Perth's weather, a mostly sunny day with light winds and a forecast top of 22. Mostly sunny again tomorrow, 23. Sunny on Sunday, 24. Currently in Perth, it's 10 degrees.
2: Good morning. Welcome to AM. I'm Melissa Clark in Canberra, coming to you from Ngunnawal country and acknowledging other custodians. On today's program, the struggles of cash distributor Armaguard, negotiations for a new funding deal stalled and workers out of pocket. And the race to get humans to Mars has some surprising benefits for Australian farmers as scientists look at novel ways to grow food.
3: Whether that's a remote scenario where you need to be able to bring food somewhere, or you don't want to transport it long distances, or somewhere where you just want to grow something and you can't grow it outside.
2: But first, how to manage the explosive growth of data centres has become a key community concern and a political battle. The Queensland and Northern Territory governments have rejected a national plan to force data centres to use renewable power. Now, a stoush is brewing over how to regulate water use. Here's political reporter Lexi Junewick.
4: Australia's new wave of data centres will be hungry for power and thirsty for water.
5: If we don't put in place some standards early in the development of this industry, we do run the risk that data centres become a large user and drainer of our water, and that's what we want to avoid.
4: Murray Watt is the Federal Water Minister. Today, he'll meet with his state and territory counterparts to seek agreement on proposed national standards for large data centres.
5: That would include, for example, a requirement that data centres minimise their water use, that they prioritise water-efficient technologies, non-drinking water and recycled water. We also want to make sure that data centre proponents are paying their fair share for water infrastructure.
4: In Sydney alone, the forecasts are telling. Sydney Water says last year data centres consumed less than 1% of the city's drinking water. By 2035, that figure could rise to as much as 25%. Senator Watt is hoping all ministers land on the same page, but he's bracing for some pushback to the national plan from Queensland and the NT.
5: Look, I've been just speaking about this to each of the individual ministers, and I think it's reasonable to expect that Queensland and Northern Territory may take a similar approach to the approach they took regarding energy, where they didn't sign up to these standards.
4: Large data centres use water to cool servers and chips, but how much they use varies.
6: Like any other customer, like a business or a factory or a shop or a shopping centre or a hospital, they have connections into the water main system.
4: Danielle Francis is Manager of Customer and Policy for the Water Services Association of Australia. Peak body represent urban water utilities.
6: What we're looking for is, particularly in places that are looking for large amounts of water, we're going to try and supply that with recycled water, so they would get a connection to a recycled water pipe.
4: Kane Thornton is the head of strategic impact at CDC Data Centres, which operates 19 data centres in Australia. He's also the former head of the Clean Energy Council and is supportive of the government's national approach.
7: There obviously is some devil in detail to work through, but I think at the end of the day, I'm hopeful and confident that we'll get to a landing whereby those regulations and expectations will really drive industry towards the sort of the better practices.
4: The outcome of the Water Minister's meeting today will inform the upcoming meeting of National Cabinet, with the aim of introducing legislation for the rules to Parliament early next year.
2: Lexi Junewick. If you've been to the doctor lately, they might have asked you if you'd mind them using artificial intelligence to transcribe your conversation. It's called an AI scribe, and the idea is that the doctor doesn't have to write down notes the whole time during the appointment. But now cases have been identified where the AI scribe has made some mistakes that doctors haven't picked up. Paige Coburn reports.
8: When Rebecca Green arrived for an appointment with a urologist, she was asked if it would be okay if artificial intelligence transcribed their conversation. She said yes.
9: I don't want to be in her bad books or be that annoying patient who takes up more of her time.
8: But that decision came to haunt her as the AI software made up a false claim that Rebecca takes psychedelic drugs. She only realised the mistake weeks later when she read a letter her specialist sent her GP, which stated that Rebecca microdoses mushrooms.
9: I was in tears. What is going on here? You can't be doing this kind of thing.
8: Rebecca was particularly stressed as she's receiving workers' compensation, and she worried that any mention of illegal drugs on her medical record could impact her case. After she made a complaint, the urologist sent a letter apologising and said the error appeared to be linked to the dictation or transcription process. AI scribes, as they're called, have become prevalent in the healthcare sector, mainly because they free up the doctor from having to write notes during a consultation. But a recent report by privacy advocates Digital Rights Watch warned inaccuracies like the one affecting Rebecca Green can lead to serious patient harm. The research found examples where an AI scribe had recorded the wrong breast in a diagnosis of breast cancer or said someone had epilepsy when they did not.
10: So there are lots of people reporting errors where the scribe has misunderstood something.
8: That's Elizabeth Devney, CEO of the Consumers Health Forum of Australia.
10: And they only pick it up sometimes by chance because they see correspondence, something goes into their My Health record, or when they see another doctor, they're asked a question, they go, that's not correct.
8: Perth GP Sean Stevens says AI scribes can get confused, but he feels they are becoming more accurate.
11: When I first started using the scribes in 2023, I was having to correct multiple things on each output, whereas these days it's probably every third or fourth consult I'd have to correct something.
8: Dr. Stevens is the Royal Australian College of GPs Chair of Digital Health and Innovation and also an advisor to a major AI scribe. He says having a scribe allows him to run on time more often, but he understands some patients don't like them.
11: It's very important that the doctor respects that because the trust in a doctor-patient relationship is really pivotal.
8: There are dozens of medical scribes available in Australia, but none are registered with the Therapeutic Goods Administration. That's because it would only regulate those that suggest treatments or diagnoses. The Therapeutic Goods Administration is due to hand down a review into AI scribes in coming weeks.
2: Paige Coburn reporting. Prime Minister Anthony Albanese says he had a productive and wide-ranging phone call with the US President Donald Trump overnight. It's the first conversation the pair has had since March. Mr Albanese said he asked the President to reconsider the recent 12.5% tariff on Australian exports to the US.
12: I always put forward Australia's national interest during these discussions, and the ask that I made of the President is that he consider full exemption or at the very least no increase, which is there. We've been subject to the 12.5% tariff. I informed him about our record when it comes to dealing with issues such as modern slavery, the strengthening that we have put forward as well to look and hold companies accountable for the supply chain process as well.
2: Speaking this morning, the Prime Minister also defended his participation in a bawdy podcast where the host had joked about melons the Japanese Prime Minister had gifted him. You're listening to AM, where the time is 13 minutes past 8. A group of families from a small West Bank village north of Jerusalem remain under siege this morning, with Israeli settlers trying to intimidate them into leaving their homes. The volatile situation has prompted renewed criticism that Israeli soldiers don't really want to stop the settlers as they seek to expand their footprint and control in the West Bank. Middle East correspondent Matthew Doran reports.
13: On a windy hillside deep in the West Bank, Israeli soldiers approach gangs of Israeli settlers. Groups which had been attacking local Palestinians on the edge of the village of Kusra. The IDF using tear gas to disperse the settlers, a move criticised as a PR stunt, only providing

0: Water and power supplies to some of the houses on the hillside, which they've been trying to seize. He'd already been forced to move into the home of his brother, a Palestinian American still in the States. That was until the IDF came knocking with what they said was a temporary solution to the crisis.
1: At 10 in the morning, the army office told me, "This house, you must evacuate it."
0: A similar order was made for another property, and now three households are sheltering under the one roof, the IDF occupying their homes in what they described as a safety precaution. That and video showing some soldiers praying with the settlers is fueling the view locals have long argued and feared that the military allows the settlers to act with impunity rather than pulling them into line. Abed al-Hakim Wadi is a community leader in Kusra.
2: They didn't care. Nobody can do anything. They kill many people in this area. Nobody arrested. Nobody go to the court.
0: The situation has drawn the attention of the US ambassador to Israel, Mike Huckabee, who described the settlers as Israeli terrorists, even going so far as to say the IDF and Israeli police intervened at the request of American officials. Abed al-Hakim Wadi says it's all talk.
2: They didn't do anything to the settlers. Just in the media, they told, we send 200 soldiers to Kusra and bulldozer and they will arrest the settlers and will send him to the prison, to the court.
0: The IDF has said it dismantled two illegal outposts in the area and detained one Israeli in the process. It's since said it also won't continue operating inside the Palestinian family's home it occupied. Israeli media is reporting the military is stretched thin in the West Bank and is struggling to deal with the settlers. This is Matthew Doran in the West Bank town of Kusra, reporting for AM.
3: Tomorrow will mark 5 years since the fall of Kabul, when Taliban forces captured Afghanistan's capital in the final stages of the US troop withdrawal. Half a decade on, advocates are urging the world not to forget the nation, particularly when it comes to the plight of women and girls whose rights have been eroded under Taliban rule. Tanya Jerndinos reports.
4: August 16, 2021, a day after the Taliban captured Kabul. Thousands of civilians desperate to flee run towards the airport. For many Afghans, the fall of Kabul marked an overnight shift in life as they knew it.
5: The Taliban don't like me. If they are find me, they want to kill me.
4: At the time, Roya Dadras was the spokesperson for Afghanistan's Ministry of Women's Affairs, a ministry dismantled shortly after the Taliban takeover. Roya Dadras was at work when Kabul was captured.
5: You so scary. The fire sound coming. Everyone has have a gun. Some army is running inside the street. Not anyone can help you.
4: She feared for the safety of her four children, the youngest of whom was around a year old. It took her around 6 hours to make it home, and then came the mission to get out.
5: When I apply for Australia, I apply for America, and I apply for Canada and any country.
4: Australia did respond. Roya Dadras and her family first fleeing to Pakistan before making it here. They became Australian citizens in June.
5: I'm so happy I'm living in Australia. I appreciate for Australia government to help.
4: But her mind is never far from her family, still living in Afghanistan.
5: My sister have a kids. They never go in school. They stay home. A lot of depressed. And sometimes they say, I don't want to leave. They make me so, so sad, so upset. Not only my sister, my country future.
4: Roya Dadras is among many who are calling for the voices of Afghan women to be heard. Susan Ferguson is UN Women's Special Representative in Afghanistan.
6: The ban on girls going to school after grade six is still in place. There's a ban on women doing studies in healthcare. There's no women at universities, of course. Plus, they have huge mobility restrictions.
4: The Taliban maintains it respects women's rights and that its policies comply with its own strict interpretation of Islamic law and tradition. According to UN Women, 10.7 million women and girls now require humanitarian assistance, while new data reveals 7 in 10 Afghan women now describe their mental health as being bad or very bad.
6: Of the women and girls that we surveyed, I think it was 3/4 of them were unlikely to leave the house more than once in a month. And many women and girls didn't leave their homes at all. What women and girls say to me is, don't leave us and don't forget us. And I do feel overall that Afghanistan is being forgotten.
3: What sort

0: of action would you like to see?
1: One is on aid, and I think the other is on political pressure. I think it's really important to actually engage with the de facto authorities there around some of these key policy issues. You know, if girls were able to go back to school, it would be easier for the international community to be able to provide that aid.
0: Rita Anwari is the founder and director of Women Empowerment and Leadership, which advocates for women's rights globally. Her family fled Afghanistan in 1992. Settling in Australia. She says after Kabul was captured in 2021, thousands of Afghans reached out to her for help.
2: Some of them lost contact. They got killed. Yeah. Wish I could do something to save their life. Yeah, but some of them is here. I managed to get over 600 family.
0: The federal government has said it stands in solidarity with Afghan people and has provided more than $200 million in humanitarian and basic needs assistance since 2021.
3: Tanya Dendrinos. Two years ago, banks and major retailers propped up the country's primary cash distributor, Armaguard, to keep it from folding. But that funding agreement has now expired, with negotiations on a new deal stalled, and cash delivery workers say they've been left out of pocket. Oliver Gordon reports on Armaguard's troubles.
4: It's not easy driving around truckfuls of cash.
5: Day to day, you're in a high-risk industry, so you're constantly on guard.
4: Armaguard worker Robert Ingrey has been in the industry for 25 years.
5: There's been an incident where I come pretty close to having an armed holder, but they had changed their mind at the last minute.
6: How did it feel when you were in that situation?
5: It was quite a tense standoff at the time. It was a little bit unnerving.
4: As Australians have moved away from paying with cash, the business models underpinning the cash transport industry have become unsustainable. 2 years ago, Armaguard received a $50 million bailout from its eight largest customers, including the big banks. That agreement has now expired. And as Armaguard and the collective of corporations dependent on the company's services thrash out a new agreement, the pay rises Armaguard's workers have agreed to haven't come through. The Transport Workers Union, which represents Armaguard's workers, has written to the Fair Work Commission asking for a speedy resolution to the matter. The union says it's seen a number of new, less secure cash distribution businesses enter the market, undermining safety standards across the industry. National Secretary Michael Caine says Armaguard's work safety practices are nation-leading.
7: And that's the operation that you want. There's no cheap route. In cash and transit. You've got to pay to make sure you get safe operations.
4: Armaguard control upwards of 80% of the cash distribution market. Australian Banking Association Chief Executive Simon Birmingham says for negotiations to move forward, Armaguard needs to present a proposal to Australia's consumer and competition regulator, proving it's operating in a fair and reasonable way.
8: A model presented to the ACCC, approved for implementation, that can give secure, certain funding for Armaguard, secure cash delivery for businesses around Australia and customers, and security for the workforce.
4: The federal government is moving to legislate a regulatory framework for cash distribution services, which could lead to greater scrutiny if the prices Armaguard charges. Simon Birmingham again.
8: We welcome that. It can use the type of pricing mechanism we've been working on with Armaguard as a model for a long-term solution.
4: The bill passed the lower house this week and will be listed for debate in the Senate next week. Armaguard has been contacted for comment.
3: Oliver Gordon. Starting a small business is hard work, and 12% don't survive past the first 3 years. A great product or a new idea isn't enough. Business owners need to know how to manage their finances. So industry leaders have set up a new task force to find better ways of teaching financial literacy to entrepreneurs. Business reporter Adelaide Miller reports.
9: When Storm Menzies started her small business a year ago, she thought the hardest part would be making the special products she'd invented to help people who struggle with their hands to use everyday beauty products.
10: And it's like, no, that's like a tiny part of running a business. Like, that's the fun part. But then, yeah, all the financial stuff and the actual like running of the business. Oh my gosh, I had no experience doing that.
9: She isn't alone. A survey from accounting platform Xero has found about a third of small businesses don't know if they turned a profit last month. Given that there are about 2.6 million small businesses across the

0: country injecting more than $600 billion into the economy. Xero's Angad Soin says this research is concerning.
1: If you're running a small business and you don't know if you're turning a profit, you don't know if you can pay yourself a wage, that has an economic impact to everyone. Because as we know, small businesses also usually buy and sell from other small businesses.
0: A task force of representatives from small business, finance, education and politics met at Parliament House yesterday, aiming to equip people with the skills to run a business. The Minister for Small Business, Dr. Anne Ali, fronted the event.
2: Government needs to work together with business, with advisors, with technology providers, with community to ensure that small businesses have all the conditions that they need, not just to get off the ground, but also to access all the resources that they can as well.
0: And the suggestions are already coming in. Sky Capuccio is the Chief Executive of the Council of Small Business Organisations Australia.
3: By looking at how we educate people in some of their entry-level training programs and even at the level of secondary school.
0: About 12% of new businesses don't survive past the three-year mark, according to Creditor Watch.
3: It's not a fault of any individual small business owner, but we don't have the established systems and structures to support that learning across the country, and small business owners are having to figure it out as they go.
0: The move to establish the task force is welcomed by business owners like Storm Menzies.
4: You see a really stark contrast between people who have grown up with financial literacy, people who may have parents who have run businesses, who have access to capital and funding and all of these things that you're like, you actually sound like you're talking gibberish.
0: Over the coming months, the task force will arrange workshops to hear from businesses about the support they need before taking its recommendations to the government.
5: Adelaide Miller. There's an international race to Mars on, with several countries pouring money into space research. And there are some surprising benefits for Australian farmers. Challenges like growing food for astronauts in space is helping tackle pressing agricultural problems here on Earth. Christy O'Brien reports.
6: The final frontier. And we're not talking about the outback, but space. 150 researchers and 20 PhD students at the University of Western Australia have been finding solutions for life in space.
7: First thing when you get to space is going to be like, what's for lunch?
6: Professor Harvey Miller has spent the last 25 years working on how to feed people in space. If astronauts are to stay in space for longer missions, they need to be able to produce nutrient-dense food.
7: To effectively provide a new opportunity for living and sustainability on a different place in the universe.
6: But those solutions can be applied on terra firma too. Many remote Indigenous or island communities have limited access to fresh fruit and vegetables and could benefit from space food solutions.
7: Whether that's a remote scenario where you need to be able to bring food somewhere or you don't want to transport it long distances, or somewhere where you just want to grow something and you can't grow it outside. The seasons don't work. The environment doesn't work, the pests don't work.
6: But perhaps more important is future food security.
7: We know that the climate's changing, we know that where we can grow food's changing, we know that we will cap out the ability of how many people we can have on the planet.
6: Professor Harvey is hoping ideas and technology for space crops can also lead to efficiencies in dry land agricultural practices.
7: Thinking about how we get the maximum use of our inputs to get an output is critical for space, much more critical in many ways than agriculture.
6: Dr. Ryan Coates has come from across the pond to work at the Space Centre on manipulating gene proteins within plants.
8: So this just looks like some leaves to me, but what are we seeing here?
9: Yeah, I have made these leaves genetically modified. Mm-hmm. And you can see the little circles there. Those are syringe sites where I've put the DNA into the plant.
6: It's kind of coding, but for plants.
10: I'm a genetic engineer more than I'm a botanist. And what I tend to do is try and make the genetic instructions that tell a plant how much protein to make and just really drive that into overdrive.
6: It's not the only shortcut on productivity. Artificial intelligence has also significantly changed his workload.
10: It's like learning a new language that humans don't speak. But AI can actually analyse that language and generate proteins which a human brain wouldn't be able to come up with.
6: These scientists are shooting for the stars, using high-tech botany for cosmic survival. But the byproduct of their knowledge is helping farmers tackle some of Earth's most pressing agricultural problems.
5: Christy O'Brien. And you can see more of that story on Landline, on ABC TV and on iView from 12:30 on Sunday.

0: In finance, Wall Street has closed at an all-time high, fueled by advances in tech stocks and better-than-expected US inflation data. Oil is a little bit lower, and the global benchmark Brent crude's trading at $87 US a barrel. And that's AM for today. AM's executive producer is Michael Edwards. Today's program has been produced by Catherine Gregory. The associate producer is Barney Porter, and technical production by Mark Cash and David Lawford. I'm Melissa Clark. Have a safe and happy weekend. It's now 8:30.
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2: And a very good morning to you on this Friday. And if you're a truckie, a special good morning to you. And I want to talk about what you do today and how there are not enough of you. Thousands and thousands of truck drivers are needed to cart all sorts of things around the state. So why is it so hard to attract drivers? And maybe you can tell me what are the pressures that you face. I'd love to hear from you this morning, truckies. I know there's a lot of you out there. 1300 221 0025. You can also tell me what you love about your job as well. Also, there is a lot of concern about H5 bird flu, which has finally reached our shores. Now, authorities had been waiting for this to happen. A lot of birds are likely to die. They've been telling you that for weeks now, and that it will be confronting. So how is this going to be managed? I'm going to get you all the details after nine. But importantly, if you have a question about bird flu, how to protect your pets, the vaccination program that's being trialled, I have two guests here that are leading the fight against bird flu. This is their area of expertise. They're going to join me after 9 o'clock in the studio. As I said, they're leading the response to this virus and they are happy to take your questions. So if you've got one, 1300 221 0025, it might be about how to protect your pets. I've had people asking me, what about bird baths? Do I put those out anymore? What do I do with my cat? What do I do with my dog? What other species are at risk? They'll have all the answers for you. But as I said, this is a chance for you to ask them questions. So get in touch nice and early and I'll get you in the queue. 1300 221 0025. And also a little later on the show, the science of sleep. How much time do you actually spend sleeping over a lifetime? Well, I've got the answer for you. What's your brain doing when you sleep? And why do you always wake up in the middle of the night? Again, I've got somebody after 10 o'clock who's going to answer all those questions for you. So do get in touch. Lots on the show. Hope you can stay with me till 11.
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2: Morning, Alicia.
3: Good morning, Nadia. The Kwinana Freeway northbound is slow South Street to Cranford Avenue. If you're travelling on the Mitchell Freeway at the moment between Hester Avenue and Ocean Reef Road, there are some intermittent closures happening due to some repair works going on there. The only other thing of note at the moment is that on Tonkin Highway, it's slow northbound at Great Eastern Highway.
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2: And it is 28 minutes to nine. Good to be with you on this Friday. Well, earlier this week, the government announced it's going to pay for 170 people a year to train up as truck drivers. So you get free training at a centre in Hazelmere. And the reason is there is a dire shortage of truck drivers, all sorts. In fact, there are estimates that Australia will be short of 78,000 truck drivers by 2029. That is an extraordinary amount of truckies that are needed. So truckies, wherever you are, whatever you drive, whatever you're carting around, I do want to hear from you this morning about the pressures that you feel because of this shortage. And if you want to use this program as a recruitment drive, you can do that as well. 1300 221 0025 is the number. I want to go to Cam Dumasy, who's the CEO of the WA Transport Industry Association. Good morning, Cam.
4: Good morning, Nadia. How are you?
2: Good. So give us a snapshot. How bad is this shortage?
4: It's as bad as just been reported. I do think 78,000 might be on the high side, but we're short of drivers nationally. It's been a problem that's been running for some years. In WA, we have been trying to do something about it, working with the government. We've now trained up well over 1,000 new drivers. But that's a drop in the ocean to what we need. That's under a WA government-funded program where industry and TAFE work together. It has been successful, but we'd kind of like the other states to pull some weight as well.
2: Okay. Do you know roughly what the numbers would be for WA? How many ideally would you like to recruit in the next few years?
4: Look, we can't actually provide definitive stats.

0: from WA, and there's a whole host of reasons for that. So we have to work on the national figures and then take 17% of that, which is our percentage of the national freight task.
1: What type of truck drivers are needed?
0: Oh, it's just about every sector of the economy, from bulk haulage up in the iron ore, agricultural sector, to keep the harvest coming in, and to increasing demand for people that want to shop online, so they want local delivery. We've got a housing construction and ongoing construction challenge. We need truck drivers for that. We need to bring the clay down to the brick kilns, burn the bricks, and then take them out to housing sites. We need the water tankers and the other construction trucks. Trucks are used in multiple facets of the economy, and that's where we need our drivers.
1: And is WA a little different to the rest of the country, Cam, because I guess a lot of our freight, or most of our freight, is not on rail, that we probably rely on roads more than rail here?
0: Look, there is certainly an element of that. On the east-west route between here and obviously the east coast, 80% of that is now moved by rail. I think we run in about 45, 50 freight trains a week. We're only running around a few hundred road trains, which is just a fraction of what a train can carry. But certainly the lack of a rail network is a problem. But, you know, we are dependent ultimately on road transport. Whether it's delivered by rail or not, we need to pick it up and we need to deliver it to its final destination.
1: What's the average age of a truck driver these days? Do you know?
0: It depends on who you speak to, but 45% of them are over 55. That's the latest national survey. We really struggle to get younger drivers in, largely because of regulatory barriers. We are restricted on when we can bring somebody in because of calendar-based licence graduation. So someone has to be around about 25 before they can drive a road train. And they've got to move up the cycle to get there. But that's part regulatory and part also insurance barriers.
1: Do you rely on overseas drivers?
0: Look, we have been, as an industry and right across the board, relying on overseas drivers, but we're also pushing that overseas drivers, regardless of where they come from, are trained to and certainly educated to our standards. There's a whole lot of things that truckies do on the road that aren't written in a book to make it safer for other truck drivers and themselves. We need to make sure that any driver that comes here, regardless of where they come from, know those things.
1: Because I know Cam Dumasy is my guest this morning, and I'm happy to talk to truckies this morning, 1300 221 0025. Cam's the CEO of the WA Transport Industry Association. The impact of this shortage, though, because I've got to say, Cam, I just feel like it's quite common these days to see truck rollovers in regional WA. I've seen a lot recently in the wheat belt. Are there pressures on drivers because of this shortage?
0: Oh, look, there's definitely pressures on drivers, and there's also the conditions of the roads too. You know, one of the things I was doing earlier this week was talking about road maintenance. We need to maintain that. There's a number of factors into it. We're working with the Road Safety Commission on that because we've got to make those roads safer, not just for our truck drivers, but for everybody that's using the roads in WA.
1: Is it a dangerous job?
0: Look, nationally, the number of truck drivers that died last year was, I think, over 51, which was one of the most dangerous occupations in the country, and that is extremely concerning. That's why we're working with the Road Safety Commission and the union collectively to try and make it a safer industry. Part of the way of making it safer is to improve the training, yep. And that's what we're doing here with the TAFE and with WA government. You should not be able to walk in and get a licence without knowing what it's required to drive a truck, and we're trying to lift those standards.
1: So where is the standard lacking? I mean, because you can't do that at the moment. You can't just walk in and drive a truck, can you?
0: So part of the problem was that people could go out and pretty much learn, get their truck driver licence, which taught them how to comply with road rules. But when you speak to truck drivers, there's a lot of other things that they need to know. In addition to all the regulations, you know, how to tie the loads down, you know, just as basic stuff like that. So what we've done with the course with the government is actually bolted all those together. So when they graduate, they come out not just with their licence, but with all the other requisite skills they need to know. Companies are taking leadership on that as well and making sure drivers are fully trained and competent. But it is a problem.
1: Cam, finally, just on a sort of another matter, can I just ask you about fuel security? Because obviously this is something that, and the cost of fuel, I guess, is

0: oil, but something that you're very invested in. Do we need an oil refinery here in WA?
1: We supported the government in the announcement of the Karratha, investigating Karratha. But we'd also note we also need the crude oil supplies to feed it. But one of the other things we're advocating for is to push or accelerate the push forward, like Canada, with renewable diesel. Mm-hmm. Renewable diesel, it's not biodiesel, it's a far more refined product, but it's a one-for-one replacement for diesel, 100% replacement, drops emissions by 70%. It's taken from agricultural products. I've got a company out here prepared to build a 175 million litre facility at Kwinana. That's what we should be pushing and accelerating, because that is the interim future, because we don't need to replace our entire, you know, transport and distribution fleet.
0: Does anyone produce renewable diesel in Australia?
1: Yes, they do. Okay. On the East Coast, Ampol, I think BP are, but we have nobody in WA producing it. That's why we're strongly behind trying to accelerate this coming up. That's really how we start to get fuel security and start to contain costs.
0: Is it a cheaper fuel?
1: Some of the proposals are now coming out saying that they can actually produce the diesel at a sale price equivalent to the pre-Middle East conflict diesel price. So, yes, it can be.
0: All right, I'll leave it there. Good to talk to you, Cam. Thanks for your time.
1: No, thanks very much.
0: Good
1: thanks,
0: Nadia. Cam Dumasy there, CEO of the WA Transport Industry Association. Kind of two things there. Obviously, truckers, I want to hear from you about the pressures of your job and why is it so hard to attract people to the industry. Renewable diesel. I feel like I need to do a little bit more research on that. I don't know much about it. What I do know now is that a couple of places are producing it on the East Coast, but no one here. And that is what the truck industry would like to move towards. And rail. I can see a lot of you saying, Nadi, we need to move back to rail like we used to. Well, I know the government was doing a feasibility study on putting more freight on rail. I don't know where that's at, and I probably need to check. That's probably the Treasurer's responsibility as Transport Minister, but I think she's a little bit preoccupied with the GST at the moment. We'll get to that in a sec. But I do want to go to your calls, 1300 221025.
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0: 19 to 9. Let's talk to some truckies. Hello, Steve. Where are you at the moment?
3: I'm in Bayswater.
0: And what are you doing? What do you drive?
3: I drive a prime mover. I'm loading up some construction steel for industrial buildings.
0: Now, the truck driver shortage is what we're talking about. Well, I just guess, what are your observations of the industry?
3: Well, as I said earlier, I'm only 5 years in. This is my transition to retirement from working in mining for about 18 years. And I'm in a niche part because there's not a lot of people that got the sort of steel that I do around. So I don't find that overly pressured because there's not a huge amount of work, so there's not that. What I do notice, though, is that I'm on an hourly rate, a fair hourly rate that is negotiated, whereas a lot of the trucks that you talk about that have accidents are on a commodity rate, and the commodity rate encourages them to move as much commodities as they can in the shortest span of time.
0: Right.
3: That, I think, contributes a bit to their pressure and the amount of accidents you see in the trucks on the road.
0: Are they driving longer than they should, or are they just trying to get somewhere as quick as they can?
3: As quick as they can, because it's a commodity, right? So the more they move, the more they make.
0: Right.
3: And the onus is on them. Instead of paying a fair hourly wage that's negotiated, and then there isn't that rush, they're actually encouraged by that commodity rate to make the money, to make a reasonable living, they have to hurry to get to different destinations.
0: All right. Steve, lovely to talk to you. I'll let you keep loading your prime mover in Bayswater. Thank you very much. Lots of truckies want to have a chat this morning. 1300 221025. Tim's a truckie in Donnybrook. Tell me about the industry, Tim. Pressures, what do you feel?
4: Hey, Nadia. Yeah, lots and lots of pressures. I'm fortunate. I agree 100% with what Steve was saying. But I'm fortunate the company that I'm working for now driving is just a, they're fairly easygoing on us to get to our destinations. So there's not time restraints on us as much, but there is a lot of companies out there that do push their drivers. Driving for companies now, or the trucking industry in its entirety is a 24/7 industry. So it's hard on families, it's hard on the drivers. A lot of the drivers that I know are getting on in years, like myself, and transitioning into retirement, and there's no young guys coming up. It's really, really hard. I don't know where to go from here. I don't know what the answers are. Hopefully the government's doing the right thing with encouraging some subsidies for younger guys to get in and start driving their trucks.
0: Yeah, well, if anyone can help answer those questions, you can give us a call. Tim, thank you. Lovely to talk to you this morning. So, Tim, transitioning to retirement as a truck driver, hasn't been in the business that long. Chris is a truckie as well. Good morning, Chris. You've been in the game a long time. What are the issues that you see?
5: Yeah, I've in and out of truck driving for the last 20-odd years. I got out of it recently. I'm still driving water carts on construction sites and stuff, but I got out of the long haul mainly because I was sick of rocking up to a site, watching people driving two up. The driver gets out and the passenger gets in so they can reverse the truck. Like, the driver should be able to do all that in one hit. That's, in my opinion, it's too dangerous and they need a lot more driver training.
0: Yeah. Yeah, that's certainly what we're hearing this morning, and that's what the WA Transport Industry Association is saying as well. They're trying to lift those safety standards. Your observations are very valuable, Chris. Lovely to talk to you. John is in Gosnells. What do you see, John?
6: I see it every day. I go up to Northam, up to the hookup yards. I don't do the line haul anymore because it's just too dangerous out on the roads. They can't reverse a trailer. They can't reverse a dolly. They bang into the barriers. They're knocking fences down. They're hitting other trucks. And that's just in the hookup yard. That's not even on the highway.
0: What do you see on the highway?
6: They're all over the road. They don't stay in their own lanes. They sit right up your bum, yep, you know, trying to overtake you. And they're doing 2 kilometres an hour faster than you. But not only that, the driver training, I don't know how these training companies are getting a license to train these people, because when they come out, they can't drive. I seen a bloke up there the other day. I drove up there, had to wait for him while he's trying to reverse the dolly, snuck around in, sat down for half an hour and had my lunch, come around, and he was still driving, trying to reverse that dolly. I asked him, mate, what's going on? And he goes, I just got my license, went and got a job. And they said, here's a truck, here's a dolly, go to Northam, get the trailer, drive to Cow. No training through the company whatsoever. And, I mean, that's why there's so many accidents and people are dying, you know, people with families and everything. They just don't seem to care. It's just about the numbers.
0: Yeah.
6: And so trucking companies need to be more accountable to some driver training for these drivers coming through.
0: John, good to talk to you. Is John on the money here? 1300 221 0025. John's a truckie from Gosnells. I got this text. Quite a few people actually agreeing with what you're saying there, John. Nadia, how hard is it to get a road train licence in WA? It's actually a joke, to be honest. When I got mine, they didn't really teach me how to drive or operate a truck, but only how to pass the test. And as a young driver, you highly depend on your employer and your colleagues to actually train you up. Well, before you get on the road, I think you need to have that training. As you heard Cam Dumasy saying, they want to improve those standards. Good day, Graham. You're on the road right now?
7: Yes, Nadia. There's your blinker going.
0: I can hear it. What did you want to say?
7: Yeah, I agree with what everybody said. There's just there's no training. I mean, to become a chippy, you need to do an apprenticeship, you need to be an electrician, you need to be apprenticed. I believe that Heather Jones is on the right track of asking for apprenticeships to drive these things. I mean, you spend a lifetime learning how to drive a train on tracks. I mean, that locomotive is 110, 130 tonnes. Everybody goes through, that's really heavy. Well, that's what some of these road trains are going down the road at 100 k's an hour. They're at 100 plus tonnes. I'm 97 tonnes running up and down the Bustle Highway. But, you know, they should have this apprenticeship. The company should get these young fellas, they want to be a truck driver, put them with an old fart like myself, is 68 years of age with 45 years of experience, and teach them how to do what we do. And I think that's what's missing.
0: Yeah.
7: As John was saying, you just walk in, they give you a license, say, there you go, away you go. And they get in these road trucks. They don't know how to stop them.
0: Yeah, yeah. Hey, Graham, thank you. And 68's not old, by the way, and you keep doing what you're doing. Thank you so much. Gosh, I've got time after nine as well. Absolutely. I'll take some more of your calls on this. 1300 221 0025. I've got lots of texts saying, what about women, female truck drivers? Well, Cam Dumasy earlier this morning was saying that about 30% of those coming through the driver training courses are now women, well above the national average of around 5%. So WA is doing better than the rest of the country. I mean, I'm sure Heather Jones has a bit to do with that as well. She's a truck driver and a fierce advocate of trying to get more women into the industry. I'll finish for now with Tony. Do you train truck drivers, Tony?
8: Yes, I just finished, retired, and I'm training underground truck drivers. So I guess the thing is that even if we're extending at the moment their probation by 3 months, in 6 months we can't pass these people. So the quality is not there. And really interesting that you said about the women. The best drivers that we have underground are actually women.
0: Is that right?
8: Yes, they're just more trustworthy, and they get their job done. They work. They'll eat their lunch while they're driving and things like that. They are incredible workers.
0: So what? How? Just talk me through quickly, Tony. How long does it take to train a truck driver, and how much longer do you think it needs to be? What's missing?
8: It's the quality of people. And we can get some young people in there, and Australian, okay, and they can get their ticket. We can do it in 2 weeks.
0: Wow.
8: Okay,
0: two
8: so
0: weeks?
8: Then, yeah, what? Because, well, because they have, you know, they have the ability, and they're smart, and they want to do it.
0: Mm.
8: But we also get a lot of non-Australians that we just can't employ because they cannot drive trucks.
0: Yeah, okay. Tony, thank you. Gosh, I'm learning a lot today, and I want to take more of your calls after nine. I absolutely have time, and it's an important... I mean, this actually affects all of us, all of you. So you need these people to get your goods to you, no matter where you are, what you do, what your job is. You rely on trucks to get the stuff that you need. So it's pretty important. 1300 221 0025 is the number. And I've got this one. Nadia, I drive a side tipper in a wide range of situations. And I reckon one of the biggest reasons why nobody wants to drive a truck is because there are so many idiots in other trucks and cars and motorbikes and four-wheel drives and vehicles towing caravans and trailers. I don't do as many Ks as lots of other truckies, but I've seen stupidity on a daily basis. And I've had, personally, the usual problems like overtaking in dangerous situations, cars pulling out in front of you without enough time, pedestrians crossing roads without looking. I even had a woman throw herself on the road in front of me on the open highway because she was having a mental health issue. Jason, I'm sorry to hear that. That's a lot to deal with, I must say. And an insight into life as a truck driver. And you can continue with your insights, as I said, more on this after nine. It is 8 minutes to nine right now on 102.5 ABC Perth and WA Next. A pretty significant decision in a district court yesterday, and the ramifications are pretty serious. We'll talk more about that.
9: Landline explores the National Soil Archive, where the oldest sample just turned 100.
10: Yeah, we did celebrate. Yeah.
9: Did you?
10: We had a little team party.
9: Landline, Sunday, 12:30 on ABC TV and iView.
0: Well, yesterday the downfall of one of the most senior Catholic clerics played out in a district court in Perth. Now, 76-year-old Christopher Saunders, who was the Bishop of Broome, was accused of abusing three young men and had been on trial. Well, he was found guilty of abusing two of them, convicted of one count of sexual penetration and 12 counts of indecent assault. And this had been a long time coming because this investigation had been going on for years. And I want to go right now to Detective Andrew Broadley, Detective Sergeant Andrew Broadley. He was one of the lead investigators in this case. Good morning.
11: Morning, Nadia. How are you?
0: Good. It took the jury 7 hours of deliberation to reach those verdicts yesterday, hearing that there was 13 guilty verdicts. I just wonder what that meant for you, hearing those words.
11: Look, I think it's a really significant outcome for everybody involved. I think it shows that the jury believed these young men.
0: Can you tell us a bit about the case and how exhaustive and long this investigation had been?
11: Well, we started this current investigation in October 2023, and it's been going fairly continuously since then. It's fairly complex because it's all across the Kimberley, involves a lot of people. And the nature of the abuse tends to make people very nervous to come forward. There's a lot of difficulty in reporting any type of abuse, but particularly sexual abuse, and particularly by somebody that you know, and then compounded on that is someone in authority.
0: So help us understand, for those victims, and particularly the two that he was found guilty of abusing, how hard was it for them to come forward? I mean, what sort of courage does it take for these people to come forward?
11: Oh, as I said yesterday, it's incredible courage that these people, not just the complainants, but all of the people who decided to step forward and support the investigation, incredible courage that they've shown, and a steely resolve to go the whole way. And I'm just really glad that we could support them in the way that we have over a long period of time. And I'm really pleased for them for the result yesterday. I think, you know, they've been vindicated in speaking out.
0: Have you spoken to them since the verdict, and are you able to tell us how they're feeling?
11: I have. I've spoken to all of the complainants, and I've spoken to most of, but not all of the witnesses in the case. I won't go into how they're feeling. I think that's personal to them. But needless to say, they're relieved that the process is over now.
0: My guest this morning is Detective Sergeant Andrew Broadley, one of the lead investigators in the case against Christopher Saunders, a former Bishop of Broome. And obviously he was found guilty on 13 counts yesterday. We now wait for sentencing, which will happen at a later time. And when it comes to these sort of cases, and historically the Catholic Church, I've got to say, has not been easy to deal with in other cases. I just wonder, were there barriers like that that made things difficult for you?
11: Well, I won't speak to the Catholic Church or any other institution. What I will say is we found a lot of people across a lot of agencies who were great supporters for us, worked very collaboratively the whole way through, and really made our job a bit easier. But it is difficult. It is, as I say, just the whole idea of abuse by someone that you know and someone in authority. And it's really hard for people to come forward and report that.
0: And I guess you are seeing a lot more historical abuse now being reported, and there are different ways people can do that, and anonymously. So, you know, police are giving, I guess, you know, victims and survivors plenty of ways to be able to come forward.
11: Yeah, look, there's a lot of pathways that people can report. It is difficult, but we are always there and we will always listen. There's, you know, you can call or go to your police station. We obviously have online platforms like Crime Stoppers and Safe to Say, which is a really great platform for people to securely report information to us, and we will look at that and we will action it.
0: All right, I'll leave it there. Congratulations to you and your team on the work that you've done. And as I said, we now await sentencing.
11: Yeah.
0: All right, Detective Sergeant Andrew Broadley there, one of the lead investigators. It's been going on for years, and that guilty verdict handed down yesterday. Now, we are just a couple of minutes away from the news at 9 o'clock, so you need to stay with me, because I've got a couple of things that you're going to be very, very interested in. Now, there's a lot of concern about H5 bird flu, which has finally reached our shores. Now, authorities had been waiting for this to happen, so it's no surprise. A lot of birds are likely to die. That's what they keep telling you. And it will be confronting for a lot of you. So how is this all going to be managed? Well, I'm going to get all the details for you after 9 o'clock. But importantly, this is a really good opportunity. If you have a question about bird flu, today's the day to ask it. I know a lot of you are worried about your pets. If you have birds as pets, you're worried about your cats, your dogs. Well, I've got two people who've been leading and who are leading the response to bird flu who are going to be in the studio, but they are specifically here to answer your questions as well as mine, and they're happy to take your calls. So 1300 221 0025 is the number. As I said, they'll be in the studio after nine. Very keen to talk to you. and answer any questions. So today's the day to ask. And we'll also ask them about the vaccination program that they're leading as well. You heard some details about that yesterday.

0: I will take more of your calls on truck driving. Truck drivers are in short supply. Your observations about training or the lack of and the need for better standards has been really interesting. So happy to take more of your calls. And I tell you what, the government, they've got a big GST fight on their hands, I think.
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4: Good morning, Tony Carr with ABC News. The state government says any change to the current GST arrangement is an attack on West Australians, with the Productivity Commission set to release its interim report today. Callum Lidlow reports.
5: WA has been the beneficiary of 2018 reforms to the GST distribution scheme, which introduced a minimum return for each state. That's now set at 75% of a state's population share, and WA is set to receive more than that over this financial year. The previous system was meant to ensure each state had equal capacity to fund infrastructure and essential services. WA's share of the GST had fallen to record lows, and the Productivity Commission at the time admitted the system had its flaws. The Commission will hand down its interim report into the current system today. Treasurer and Deputy Premier Rita Saffiotti says with WA having the strongest economy, what's good for the state is good for the nation.
4: The Prime Minister has again had to defend his appearance on the Bush Deep podcast over comments and gestures he made in relation to a gift from the Japanese Prime Minister. Anthony Albanese made a gesture in front of his chest when talking about a pair of crown melons the Japanese PM gifted during her visit to Australia. He continues to insist the gesture was misinterpreted and says Australia's relationship with Japan is unaffected.
6: I reiterate the fact that the interpretation that some have put on it was not correct. If you look at any of the interviews that I've done, I'm responsible for my words, and I note that of all the words that have been written on this, none of my words have been criticised.
4: The country's water ministers are meeting today to discuss proposed new national standards for large AI data centres. Federal Minister Murray Watt is gearing up for potential pushback, with the Northern Territory and Queensland opposing a mandate requiring centres to use renewable power. In Sydney, data centres consumed less than 1% of the city's drinking water last year, but this figure could rise to 25% by 2035. Kane Thornton from CDC Data Centres, which operates 19 centres across Australia, says he's supportive of the government's national approach.
7: There obviously is some devil in detail to work through, but I think at the end of the day, I'm hopeful and confident that we'll get to a landing whereby those regulations and expectations will really drive industry towards the sort of the better practices.
4: A new initiative has been launched to teach small business owners the skills they need to succeed. A task force has met for the first time in Canberra amid concerns a lack of financial literacy is hurting entrepreneurs. A survey from accounting platform Xero has found a third of small businesses don't know if they turned a profit last month. With about 2.6 million small businesses across the country, Xero's Angad Soin says this research is alarming.
8: If you're running a small business and you don't know if you're turning a profit, you don't know if you can pay yourself a wage, that has an economic impact to everyone. Because as we know, small businesses also usually buy and sell from other small businesses.
4: Health advocates say a large number of mistakes are being reported as the use of artificial intelligence tools increases in medical clinics. AI scribes are being used by doctors to take notes when they're with a patient. One Queensland woman has told the ABC a scribe made a false claim that she takes psychedelic drugs. CEO of the Consumers Health Forum of Australia, Dr. Lisbeth Devney, says this experience is far too common.
9: So there are lots of people reporting errors where the scribe has misunderstood something and they only pick it up sometimes by chance because they see correspondence, something goes into their My Health record, or when they see another doctor, they're asked a question, they go, that's not correct.
4: A group of Palestinian families in the occupied West Bank remain under siege as Israeli settlers try to intimidate them into abandoning their homes. The IDF has used tear gas to disperse the settlers in a move that's been criticised as a PR stunt. It's renewed criticism that Israeli soldiers don't want to stop the settlers as they seek to expand their footprint and control in the occupied West Bank. Kushi Abdulridi is trapped inside one of the homes in the village of Kusra. He's told the ABC Israeli settlers have

0: cut off water and power supplies from his home.
1: The situation is dire. We've been under a siege for 3 days and we don't have any basic essentials. The settlers are terrorising us. At night until 2 or 3am, they attack the house and throw stones at us.
0: Perth's weather, a mostly sunny day with light winds and a forecast top of 22. Mostly sunny again tomorrow, 23. Sunny on Sunday, 24. And then showers on Monday, 21. Currently in Perth, it's 13.7 degrees.
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3: A massive challenge awaits Fremantle when the Crows come to town on Friday night. Can the Dockers clinch the minor premiership? 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
5: Nice to be with you. It is 5 minutes past one. It's going to be a big game tonight. We're very excited. Now, if you've got a question about bird flu, you need to keep listening because I have two experts. They're coming in the studio shortly. They are here specifically to answer your questions. These are the people that are leading the state's response to this deadly virus, and you've been warned for weeks now that there will be mass mortality. It will be confronting. A lot of birds are going to die. There is a vaccination program that's now being trialled at Perth Zoo. They'll tell you all about that. I must say, I'm getting a lot of questions about bird baths and a lot of concern about people's pets. So as I said, they're here to talk to you. So 1300 221 0025, if you've got a question, get in early because I suspect these two women are going to be in demand. I will take more of your calls on truck drivers as well. They are in short supply. So truckies, you tell me, how do you get more people into your industry? 1300 221 0025. I will take more of your calls on that as well.
2: 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Traffic.
5: Now, there's been a crash on Tonkin Highway. That is southbound after Nangara Road in Whiteman. The right lane's blocked. Police are there. Tow trucks are there. And we're told traffic is pretty heavy on approach. So you need to allow for a safe merge. Now, just something I want to touch on before we get into our conversation about bird flu, and that is, of course, the GST. Now, the Prime Minister has been asked about WA's GST deal this morning, and that is in anticipation of the Productivity Commission's interim report into the formula and the current distribution. Now, there's been some commentary that the report will not look favourably on how GST is calculated and returned to each state, and that it could be changed. And if it is changed, it's going to cost WA billions of dollars. Now, this deal was struck in 2017, and in that deal, a flaw of 75 cents was brought in for WA as a way of topping up us after our GST revenue slumped to something like less than 30 cents for every dollar that was raised. So last year, for instance, WA got $9.3 billion. So you can see we get a pretty good deal. Well, I was speaking to the Deputy Premier and the Treasurer, Rita Saffiotti, about this yesterday, and she said that she would fight the other states and the Productivity Commission to make sure WA is not worse off.
6: This is probably the biggest issue confronting the state, is making sure Western Australia can keep its fair share of the GST.
5: But do you agree it'll be hard to keep that current arrangement, given that it was only meant to be $9 billion over 9 years and it's now at 60, and you're the only treasurer that still thinks it's a good deal? I get it, WA is benefiting from it, but you're going to be under a fair bit of pressure, aren't you?
6: Yeah, it's going to be a big and hard fight, but what we always point out is that WA continues to subsidise the rest of the nation through GST, through massive contributions, through company tax. Western Australia accounts for nearly 50% of the nation's exports. The idea that you would penalise a state for economic success is just, I think, undermines the national economic argument, but also would undermine the national fiscal bottom line too.
5: All right, so she's got a fight on her hands if there are changes. We don't know whether there will be, and we won't see that report till this afternoon. But any change to the carve-up of the GST, as you heard the Treasurer say, will have an impact on the state's economy. And you've got to remember, government coffers are under a fair bit of pressure because of those falling property prices and fewer transactions. Now, this was interesting because our property analyst, Gavin Hegney, on Money Matters, had this to say yesterday.
7: Property stamp duty is a big source of revenue for the state government.
5: That's all it does. It just raises the tax, right? That's
7: it. Yeah, and in numbers terms, there was about 1,000 sales or thereabouts a week going through about a year ago. Now there's more like 650 to 700 a week. taking the average property price and the average stamp duty, the state government has lost about $500 million in stamp duty, you know, over that period. So, you know, there might need to be a bit of restructuring going on. So not quite as strong as it was perhaps forecast.
5: I had the Treasurer on the program earlier. No wonder they're fighting so hard to keep their share of the GST. $500 million.
7: Yeah, yeah. So, you know, you think about Commonwealth Bank yesterday, you know, they announced a profit of $10 billion. Well, state government's lost $500 million. And it's happening around, you know, the property downturn across Australia. It's happening in all state government areas. And we're very fortunate. We haven't got as much debt as a lot of other state government. The other state governments would be in trouble.
5: That was Gavin. That was Gavin Hegney talking about this issue yesterday. Well, as I said, the Prime Minister was asked directly about this earlier this morning, and this was what he had to say.
4: Prime Minister, on two occasions you've given guarantees that Western Australia's GST deal would remain in place. There's a Productivity Commission report coming out later today. Economists outside of that have long said that that deal is disproportionately benefiting West Australia at huge cost to the Commonwealth. Pending that final report later in the year, are you open to revisiting that commitment you made to Western Australia?
8: Western Australia deserves a fair deal, and they contribute to our national economy. They're a driver of our national economy. This interim report that I think went to the states and territories yesterday and is being released soon is just that, an interim report. There'll be a final report before the end of the year. This is a report that was commissioned by the Morrison government, not by our government, and it will be, we'll wait and see what they say at the end of the year, but I assure Western Australians of this, you will get your fair share because your work and what you contribute to the national economy really counts. And importantly, I make this point as well. In your question, you framed it absolutely right. It does. The Commonwealth picks up the additional costs to the states and territories. The no worse off guarantee to the states and territories ensures the WA has got additional funding, but not at the expense of other states and territories.
5: All right, that was the Prime Minister. As I said, that report comes out around lunchtime. We'll keep an eye on it. I know Ollie on the Drive Show is going to look into it as well.
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5: And it is 12 minutes past nine. Well, authorities are stepping up their response to bird flu with a focus now on protecting vulnerable species of birds like the black cockatoos. And they're the first birds to be vaccinated as part of a trial at Perth Zoo. So what type of birds and other animals are most at risk? And pet owners, what do you need to do? Now, I've got a couple of people in the studio this morning who are leading the response to bird flu. I've got Dr. Mia Carbon. She's the H5 Bird Flu State Incident Controller from the Department of Primary Industries and Regional Development. We'll call them DPIRD. And Dr. Rebecca Vaughan Higgins, Vet Services Manager at Perth Zoo. And she's also the Wildlife Response Coordinator at the Department of Biodiversity, Conservation and Attractions. And we'll call them DBCA. Hello to both of you. Thank you so much for coming in. First, can we talk about the vaccination program? How will it work? What animals are going to be vaccinated?
14: So we have commenced our pilot vaccination trial at Perth Zoo with our black cockatoos. So we do know that our black cockatoo, species of our black cockatoos are endangered, with our forest red-tailed black cockatoos also listed as vulnerable. It's really important that we are considering vaccination strategically over our West Australian priority species. And in particular, we have a focus on species, certainly from a conservation status, that are threatened.
5: So they get two shots each. How does it work?
14: Yeah, so the current permitted vaccine is looking at the first vaccines delivered at day zero, and then we have a follow-up booster at day 21 or 28.
5: So what sort of protection does that give them, and for how long?
14: Really good question. So that's why we're undertaking a lot of these initial pilot vaccination trials, so we can establish the safety and efficacy of the vaccine before we consider wider spread rollout.
5: So is this quite new, the vaccine?
14: The vaccine was brought into the country through DAF federally. We do need to apply for specific permits to use the vaccine. We've now moved into a more

0: wildlife species. And that's why it's so important that we trial it in these species, that we do that in a controlled way, and that we're monitoring both the immunity that the birds get from the vaccine, but also obviously keep a really close eye out for any adverse reactions. So for that,
1: because you don't know if there would be any.
0: That's right. That's right. It really is a research program at this stage. It's incredibly important that we progress that so that we can protect those most vulnerable species. But it is really important that we do it in a very controlled manner. I think as well, really importantly, it's important for the community to understand that this is not something that we ever expect to be feasible on a large scale for birds in the wild. It's two vaccines several weeks apart. We need to monitor them. The focus is going to be on birds that are in captivity or that can be held in captivity for a period of time for the vaccination.
1: So on your list is the black cockatoos at the moment, the priority list, black swans, the blue-billed duck and the little penguins within the zoo. Is that right?
2: Yes. We certainly are, yes, really trying to work on rolling out the next phase of our vaccination strategy as quickly as possible, but also acknowledging that this is a poultry vaccine, and so we do need to make sure we've got that safety and efficacy data first.
1: What are the species that might be on that priority list?
2: We are certainly looking with some of our colleagues in other jurisdictions in regards to Australian priority species. So we're having ongoing conversations in regards to ensure we've got that overall state alignment with what's been recommended nationally as well. So there was a list of priority species that was reported on last week through our federal environmental agency, DQ, and that is certainly looking at our priority species based on susceptibility and also vulnerability.
1: Okay. What about when people are asking, is it beyond birds, is it any animal that could be at risk?
0: So this virus can infect mammals, particularly mammals that scavenge on wild birds. It doesn't move easily into mammals, so it's generally things like birds, foxes, cats that might scavenge on bird carcasses. Very importantly, the virus that we have here, there is no evidence that it can move between mammals. So mammals will get it from scavenging, typically a dead bird.
1: Right. Okay. So okay, so what do we do, people with pets, what do they need to do?
0: Yeah, so the most important thing that people with pets can do, you know, or poultry or anything like that, is to minimise the contact between their animals and wild bird species. So that includes things like making sure that, you know, they are housed when necessary, that wild birds can't access their food and water, that they're, you know, practising really good hygiene, cleaning out pens and bird coops. And for dogs and cats, roaming cats, you know, may be at risk if they're getting out and scavenging sick or dead birds. And dogs, again, you know, running along beaches and picking up birds. So the most important thing people can do is, you know, keep their cats inside and make sure their dogs are on lead in wildlife areas.
1: And do we assume if a cat or a dog, for instance, got bird flu, they would not survive? Do you know?
0: Look, there have been deaths, certainly in cats. Cats seem to be quite susceptible. So overseas, we've certainly seen deaths in cat species.
1: Okay. Dr. Mia Carbon is who you're listening to there. She's the H5 bird flu state incident controller with DPIRD. And with her, I've got Dr. Rebecca Vaughan Higgins from the Perth Zoo. She's head of vet services there at DBCA. That brings me to bird baths. I have so many people saying, what do I do with my backyard bird bath? What do they do?
0: That's a very good question. So really importantly, at this point in time, we've got no evidence of spread of H5 bird flu in local wildlife in WA. We've had 10 cases here and all of them have been in individual migratory seabirds. So that's, you know, that's really good news. Obviously, you know, the risk remains that we could get spread to local wildlife, and we do expect that to occur at some point in the future.
1: And it could be happening now. You may not know though, yeah, if it's in a remote area somewhere.
0: That's right. That's right. But at this point in time, we're asking people to, you know, to observe what they're seeing and, really importantly, report sick or dead birds.

0: birds into the emergency animal disease hotline so that we can monitor what's going on out there.
1: And don't touch them.
0: That's right. So don't touch them, call them in. We'll do a risk assessment. So all of those calls go through to our vets who do a risk assessment and determine if that case needs to be investigated. In the meantime, you know, with things like your bird baths, they're probably pretty safe. But again, if I had pet birds or backyard poultry, that's where you really want to be maintaining that separation between wild birds and your pets. And again, if you've got a bird bath out there, just make sure it's regularly cleaned and filled up with fresh water.
1: All right. A couple of questions asking about vaccines beyond the Perth Zoo. In what other scenarios could a vaccine be useful?
2: We're certainly looking at not only Perth Zoo, but other captive facilities within Western Australia. We do know that we have many other priority West Australian species, not only at Perth Zoo. So we are looking at collaboratively rolling out a vaccination strategy. We are also looking at managed populations, as Mia has said, where there is a potential for consideration of feasibility.
1: What do you mean by managed populations?
2: So managed populations, so this, for example, may be populations or at certain times of year, for example, we have a cygnet muster, which is undertaken in Forestdale Lakes, typically around December when we don't know there are low levels of water. So, again, it's just looking at some of these feasibility of some of these current managed practices that are undertaken with our wildlife management through DBCA in collaboration with our wildlife rehabilitators to work out if we could actually, if there is potential for actually vaccination, bringing those cygnets into care for that short period of time.
1: Okay. Elizabeth's in Esperance. She has a question. Good morning, Elizabeth. My guests are listening.
3: Good morning. Yes. I'm interested, if it gets into the feral cats, will it spread with the feral cats?
1: Ah, so could it spread within the feral cat population?
0: So the good news is no. Whilst the feral cats themselves are at risk of getting the virus, you know, from eating and hunting birds, the cats themselves can't pass the virus on.
1: Okay. Elizabeth, thank you. Good question. 1300 221 0025 is the number. Now, this one, can you talk about mandatory housing orders for poultry? First of all, do we have any active at the moment?
0: So we don't. Because it's been more than 28 days now since our last case here in WA in a migratory seabird, and we've got no evidence of spread, the current risk to our poultry industry is considered low, which is great news. Obviously, it's something we need to continue to monitor really closely, and we're working very hard with the poultry industry to make sure that they are putting biosecurity and measures in place on farm to ensure that they are minimising any risk there. If that situation changes, so if, for example, we have evidence of local transmission in an area where we have commercial poultry, then we have the ability to put a housing order, as you say, in place, which means that people who can need to keep their birds inside and really minimise that risk of contact with wild birds.
1: So no free-range chickens, for instance. That would be an example where they say you got to keep them in the shed.
0: Yeah, that's right.
1: So just to be clear, what triggers that housing order?
0: So that's a decision for the chief veterinary officer. So that's a decision that we would make based on technical information around evidence of virus circulating in a proximity to our poultry.
1: Okay, so because it could be, so you're saying it would be triggered by once there's evidence of spread, local spread within wildlife, and then after what, certain amount of days or something, once you have proof of that, then that could be the trigger to say, right, everyone in the Esperance area, whatever, you've got to house your poultry. Are there penalties if people do not obey those housing orders?
0: Look, we have to take a very pragmatic approach to those orders. There will always be some producers who, for whatever reason, actually can't house their birds. So pastured poultry. So, you know, you sometimes when you drive through the countryside and you see the chickens in the caravans.
1: Yes.
0: There may be producers out there who simply cannot house their birds. So we're working very closely with industry on options that might be available for them. We do obviously need to manage the welfare of the animals, very important. And we need...
1: And the industry.
0: That's exactly right. And we need to manage their health. And certainly there's a lot of evidence that says if you house birds for a prolonged period of time in inadequate facilities, you actually create health problems.
1: And do housing orders only apply to commercial poultry farmers or for people with backyard chickens as well?
0: They can apply to both. It's really a risk-based decision.
1: Okay. Then that's, you make that, all right. Thank you for that. Damien's got a question. Good morning, Damien.
4: Morning, ladies. Look, I'm an agricultural educator, so I get out and about in the public a lot. And one of the most common questions I'm getting is, particularly with people with backyard poultry. So, for example, I've got my 24 chooks and my 8 ducks, etc. And the question is this a permanent change? Are we going to have to be establishing a permanent ongoing infrastructure on our properties to prevent wild birds coming in? Or is this going to be a seasonal thing, or is it going to be a one-off thing? That's probably the most common question I'm getting.
0: Yeah, very good question. I think it's very fair to expect that the virus will establish in wildlife here in Western Australia. Obviously, we've already seen evidence, in some of the other states, particularly in South Australia and Victoria now, of spread to their local wildlife. That may not happen for some time here in WA, but we do expect it will happen at some point in the future. And once the virus is established in our wildlife, it will continue to circulate. So it is something then that we need to learn to live with. It will have seasonal variations, and we will need to work to manage the risk to our poultry long term.
1: Damien's kind of right though, that you expect a long term change here. Thank you, Damien. That's a really good question. Jodie has one for you as well in Oakford. G'day, Jodie. What's your question?
5: Yeah, hi. I just wanted to know, obviously, once it kicks off and gets more serious, am I meant to be, having a different boot, to walk into my chicken house, to then walk out, walk into my horse stables and things like that? Like, is there going to be a problem with cross-contamination with the horses and my dogs and things like that?
0: So on property biosecurity is absolutely critical. It's actually the most important thing you can do to manage risk to your animals. We have lots of, people asking about vaccination and things like that. And we try to be very clear that things like vaccination are never a silver bullet. They're one tool. And in fact, it's those biosecurity measures that you talk about around, cleaning boots, stopping cross-contamination that are the most important thing long-term. So yes, it will be that we have to, understand and put in place things for poultry to manage that biosecurity risk.
1: All right. Thank you, Jodie. And that's a really good question as well. Now, Royal Show, some people are asking, could the situation change where people may not be able to exhibit birds at the Royal Show? I know that's not the case at the moment, but we are seeing some cancellations in other states of poultry and bird exhibitions.
0: Yes, that's right. So we're working very closely with the Royal Agricultural Society here in WA around helping them make the decision as to whether they go ahead with poultry exhibits this year or not, and if they do, in what way and how they can manage biosecurity risk. Obviously, if the situation changes between now and the show in terms of evidence of spread in wild birds here, then that's a conversation we will continue to have with them.
1: I'm getting questions on the text line too from people who raise pigeons. Any advice for them?
0: Oh, look, all bird owners need to be really vigilant and need to be monitoring their birds very closely and reporting any signs of disease or death through to the Emergency Animal Disease Hotline. That's really important. But again, it's really about practicing biosecurity, so minimising the interaction between your birds and wild birds. Making sure that they can't access their food and water, that your water's properly treated, and making sure things are cleaned.
1: Another pigeon racer is asking, could there be a scenario where they would not be allowed to race pigeons?
0: Yeah, there potentially could be for a period of time if we have evidence of disease spread in a location.
1: And then, oh, well, I mean, this isn't one for you, but they're saying, well, if chickens have to be housed, then free-range labelling have to change. I don't think that's something that you can answer, but I suspect it's something that the industry will have to grapple with if we get to that point, because they technically would not be free-range. But it's a good question. Just people asking about black swans. Like, do you know, if there are populations of black swans that frequent certain lakes, would you try to vaccinate some of them?
2: I think it's important to just emphasise that vaccination is just one tool in our toolbox. There are a lot of other very important resilience building actions that we're really focusing on for black swans. So we know that black swans, from a conservation perspective, are actually least concern. We do know that we have quite a lot of populations of black swans throughout the state. However, we do know, because they lack, they can't respond very well to the virus, and so they are known to be highly susceptible. So we are certainly looking at the potential feasibility of vaccination, but we are also really focusing on on-ground actions. So this can include things which we know are currently limiting populations, such as fox control around certain high-risk areas. And we're also looking at management of vegetation and invasive species and also revegetation and weeding as other actions.
1: You had a lot of work ahead.
2: Yes.
1: Do you feel nervous? I mean, I was speaking to the Agriculture Minister last week, Jackie Jarvis, and she was saying people are going to find this confronting because we will have mass deaths. Can you just explain what is coming for people who don't quite understand?
0: Yeah, so what we've seen internationally with this virus, because it has been circulating for a number of years now, we're actually the last continent to get it here, which has meant, you know, we've been able to do a lot of preparedness work, which is fantastic. But that, I think, you know, from a community perspective, that's exactly right. That doesn't change the fact that this will be very confronting when we do start to get deaths in our wildlife. And really, you know, as Rebecca said, the focus there for our vulnerable wildlife species and our, you know, our sites of importance is really around that resilience building. You know, we know that a number of those species will be impacted by the bird flu, but there's lots of other things we need to be looking at to make sure that those populations and those sites have the resilience to recover from that.
1: All right, I'll leave it there. This has been really useful. I feel like we should probably do this again in a few months as we can see how things are tracking and how things are developing. Very useful conversation. I appreciate both of you coming in. Thank you. That was Dr. Mia Carbon. She's the Bird Flu State Incident Controller. She's with DPIRD, and Dr. Rebecca Vaughan Higgins, Perth Zoo Vet Services Manager as well. Thank you for your questions. As I said, you know what? We will definitely do this again. It is not going away. Let's get some news headlines with Tony Carr. Good morning, Tony.
6: Hello, Nadia. The state government says 64 GPs have completed specialist training so they can now assess and treat patients older than 10 with ADHD. The government says more than a third of those doctors are based in rural and regional WA. Health Minister Meredith Hammett says the program will help alleviate long wait times faced by patients needing ADHD care. Woolworths has started phasing out its specialty milk brand, promoted as giving farmers a better deal in supermarkets across the country. Bottles of the Farmer's Own milk brand have already been taken off shelves in South Australia, with other states expected to follow by next year. The supermarket giant hasn't detailed why it's made the change, but says it will honour existing supply contracts with farmers. And thousands of US military members who have lived aboard an aircraft carrier for more than 250 days are reportedly contending with food shortages, broken plumbing and exhaustion. Military news outlets are reporting that some sailors aboard USS Abraham Lincoln have attempted to jump overboard, and their families have raised concerns about mental health. They've been on this ship for more than 250 days.
1: Oh, goodness me. Now, Tony, lovely to see you this morning.
6: Yeah, you too.
1: And news beats for today, please.
6: Now, in America or at the White House in the last couple of days, Caroline Levitt, 28-year-old White House spokesperson, the youngest ever. Now, she stood down this week. There's family reasons for that. She's had her second baby recently. So they're looking for a new spokesperson for Mr. Trump. Songs about leaving is basically what we're looking for today for Newsbeat. Songs about leaving. So Caroline's gone off to look after the kids. and walked away from that very interesting job she had.
1: Well, as Donald Trump said, she was the real leader of the United States, apparently. And I tell you what, there's some very funny little highlight packages about some of the things she was saying to the media. A song's about leaving. I like it. Thank you very much for that. You have until 10-0437-221025.
7: 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Finance.
1: Charles Johnson is from RM Capital. G'day, Charles, and how's the market looking this morning?
8: Well, I think the song of the day would have to be Honeymoon is Over and She's Going to Get Her Tattoo Changed to Another President's Name, isn't it? Hello?
1: Oh, I have a problem with... Can you hear me now?
8: Yeah, I can hear you now.
1: Sorry, I had a problem with my microphone. Yes, I agree. I think you might be right. Sorry about that. I've got a button problem. Let me try and fix this while you tell us how the market's going.
8: Yeah, no problem. The US market was actually up last night, but we are not following their lead. Materials are quite weak today. So materials down 2.9%, gold down 2.7%. Best sectors today are the IT sector up 1.9% and financials are up 0.3%. The ASX 200 is currently down 58 points or 0.6%, trading at 9,130. The weakest stocks today, we've got BHP down 3.6%, Evolution down 3.6%, Newmont down 3.1%, Rio down 2.8%, so very weak in the materials. There are some stocks up. We've got ResMed up 1%, Origin Energy up 1.2%, ANZ up 2%, and Block Incorporated, they're up 6.1%. Gold was off a little bit last night, 4,341 an ounce, Aussie terms, 6,148. Iron ore steady, $95 a ton. So there's been no change to the stalemate between Iran and the US. So Brent has remained unchanged at $87.20. West Texas Intermediate, $81.30. And if you're going to the US, you will be able to buy 70.6 US cents, Nadia.
1: Thank you very much for that, Charles Johnson. You have yourself a lovely weekend. Let's check the weather.
7: 102.5 ABC Perth weather.
1: Catherine Shelfout is the duty forecaster today as we head into the weekend. Catherine, how are we looking?
9: Good morning, Nadia. Pretty sunny here in the west, all the way down the west coast, but a fair bit of cloud through central and eastern parts of the state. We did have cold temperatures again through some of the inland parts, dropping below zero at Westdale and Wandering and a couple of others, but we'll see those cold temperatures just easing off a little bit over the next few days. Cloudy through the interior where we've got a trough and not too many people out there, but chance of a shower or two and a thunderstorm, so that does affect Giles and Warburton, but otherwise not too many people living out through those parts. And just maybe a light shower or two on the southeast coast, east of about Esperance with the onshore flow. But basically, the ridge dominating over the southern WA still for the next couple of days. So we'll see easterly winds, skies generally pretty clear, and those winds will start to turn northeasterly on the weekend. So we'll see temperatures just creeping up a little bit with Sunday being the warmest day. So for Perth today, mostly sunny and 22, going for a minimum of 8 tonight, 23 tomorrow, 24 on Sunday, or if you're in the eastern suburbs like me, 25. And then we do have a cold front coming through on Monday. So next week's looking a bit wetter.
1: Thank you very much for that, Catherine Shelfout.
10: Alan Jones was a broadcasting powerhouse. 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
1: Now, we've got sport coming up with Mitch Turner shortly, but before that, I just want to bring our producer, Alicia Hansen, in because she has this morning confirmed some really, really sad news. Alicia.
11: Nadia, a lot of our listeners are going to be heartbroken to hear this. Beloved performer, entertainer, host of the wonderful program, The Young Talent Time, Johnny Young has died. I've just spoken to his longtime friend, Russell Morris, who is going to speak to you next hour on the program and share some of his memories. But very sad news this morning. Beloved Australian entertainer, artist, and he was on our program talking to you just probably last year, I think it was.
1: I remember it because he dropped the F-bomb.
11: Yes, he did.
1: Do you remember?
11: Oh, yeah, we remember that day. We definitely remember that day. We'll have to try and see if we can get the audio of that to share with audience. But, yeah, very, very sad news this morning that beloved Australian...

0: a young entertainer, artist, singer, and a lovely man.
1: What are your memories of him, Alicia?
0: Was it Sunday night?
1: Yeah, every young Sunday talent
0: night?
1: Time.
0: Yeah, it was like the whole world stopped on Sunday nights when we were teenagers and sat in front of the TV waiting for Johnny to come on, all those beautiful artists that he nurtured, and I'm sure we'll be hearing from them throughout the day as well. People like Danny Minogue was on there, Tina Arena. He nurtured so much Australian talent and gave them a platform long before shows that are around now, like, you know, Idol and The Voice and things like that. Johnny Young really was at the forefront of bringing Australian musical talent to Australians. Oh, and it was such a great part of my childhood, for sure.
1: Leash, absolutely. And so many people would have seen him around town, around Perth as well, where he lived. And as I said, it was beautiful to have him and Russell Morris in the studio a couple of years ago together. He was age 79. His family did make the announcement this morning. As you said, you've been able to confirm it. And his family saying he died following a brief battle with pancreatic cancer. Mm-hmm. So sad. Do you know what? We are going to share your memories. If you've got memories and if you want to pay tribute to Johnny Young, I'd love you to. I'd feel privileged that I was able to meet him. I'm going to pull out some Johnny Young songs for you. That's going to take a little bit. So bear with me while I do that. But in the meantime, why don't we do The Real Thing by Russell Morris, because this is the song Johnny Young wrote.

Now, that's just the first minute or so of The Real Thing, which is the song that Johnny Young wrote, produced by Molly Meldrum. It took them months. It was huge. That was epic. Let's now hear from Johnny Young. This was a song that raced up the charts many, many decades ago. This is Step Back.

0: That's Step Back by Johnny Young, who has died this morning after a brief battle with pancreatic cancer. I'm going to speak to Russell Morris after 10 o'clock. They were good mates. Of course, they collaborated on The Real Thing. It's the song that Johnny wrote and the 6-minute, 19-second epic. And Russell's, you know, very, very sad and really feeling it, but he is very keen to pay tribute to Russell. So we'll do that after 10 o'clock. Next, though, sport. And I tell you what, big game tonight.
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2: A massive challenge awaits Fremantle when the Crows come to town on Friday night. 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
0: Double dose of Mitch Turner. Hello to you from ABC Sport. How are you going?
4: I'm good, Nadia. Great to see you on a Friday morning. Very sad news to come off the back of, but celebrate the life of Johnny Young as the rest of the program continues on. And I imagine the text line will just light up with memories. I mean, we all remember when he was in the studio with you. And
0: did you hear that?
4: Yeah.
0: We'll replay it for
4: the
0: you.
4: The stories he was telling were like, it was gripping radio.
0: Oh, no.
4: He had a story or two and told it in very rock star fashion, let's just say. Let's just say
0: about being in Las Vegas, and it was like, what was happening in Las Vegas? Probably should stay there.
4: Let's just say the joys of live radio. Sometimes words come out of your guest's mouth, and you can't do much about it.
0: Which is why, Mitch Turner, that day I did not press this little button here that says delay.
4: Oh no, I was aware. And you, I was in the chairs because I was really enjoying the stories. I was like, I listened in and went, oh, that's a bad word.
0: And
4: you pulled him
0: twice.
4: Up and he went, oops, again. And you went, okay, Johnny, you might have to take a little break here.
0: Yeah, it was, put my delay in.
4: But it was very entertaining and very affable. One of those people that, could get away with things like that because it was hard to be angry at him. So very, very sad news. I was actually going to bring you a bit of Nathan Lyon audio, but I might have forgotten to drop it into the card stack, actually, where he dropped a bit of a magic bomb on air after the cricket yesterday.
0: Did he?
4: Speaking to the ABC. Just a little naughty one, not too bad. But we'll talk about the footy first, because it is a very big night.
0: What do you reckon? What's your thought?
4: So the Dockers up against the Crows tonight at Perth Stadium, another Friday night. They often play on Friday night, these two teams. Honestly, they play Thursday, Friday a lot.
0: Well, that's what happens when you win all the time.
4: And they play against each other on the Friday night quite a lot. And I'll tell you what, it's a really, really tantalising game. They played it Friday in Gather Round as well, actually. Friday night at Adelaide Oval.
0: Yeah, we did.
4: That was against Collingwood.
0: They
4: played Friday night against Crows a number of times. They meet them again. I think it's going to be a really, really good game of footy. 6:10, the bounce down here, which, of course, our Eastern States friends are a bit like, come on, 8:10, 10 past 8 at night. No. 6 past 10 here in the West, which we love. We'll be on air, by the way, from 4:30. Clint Wilder, myself, Sharad Wellingham, Cara Antonio. We'll have Joe Bridie, the GM of Frio, Adam Kelly, the GM of Adelaide. So we'll have everyone in the box and chatting pre-game, because it is a big game for both teams. Mm. Adelaide are still hunting for a top four spot. The Dockers, of course, are one win away again for another week of locking up the minor premiership and finishing on top of the ladder. As for those who, have been in and out of paying attention, they have locked up top two, so they will have a home final and then guaranteed two finals at least, the Dockers. But tonight will be, nice to lock up the top spot if they can win. It's been a bit of an interesting week for the Dockers.
0: Yes,
4: Murphy Reid's had a few little injury concerns.
0: He's been named in the squad, though?
4: No, he's out, Murphy Reid. So, Murphy Reid was hit where you don't want to get hit. Is that, if I say the right way? I'm trying to be very polite.
0: Well, in the nether regions.
4: Yep, and you know what? I can just go with the professional, anatomical, biological terminology. Murphy Reid was hit in the testicle. Last week, Nadia.
0: I'm sorry, that's painful. I should not laugh about that.
4: It is one of those things where, you have a chuckle. But unfortunately, it's caused quite a bit of discomfort for Murphy Reid, because it was the back heel of a boot that kind of flicked in during a tackle. Caused a bit of swelling and soreness, which has kind of hampered his movement a little bit. And, he's out this week. Look, not the worst to give him a rest anyway. His actual
0: He was quiet last week.
4: Rest
0: wasn't
4: his legs, I'll say.
0: And his balls.
4: Okay, you said it. you know, not bad to actually just give him his legs a rest and get him off the feet, because he hasn't missed a game since he debuted, Murphy Reid. So
0: he's
4: been flying along. But he's a big out in terms of the class. Alex Pearce, though, does come back in, obviously after he was rested last week. Chris Sherry also back in, hasn't played since earlier in the year. The small kind of fast half forward, he's back in the side. Judd McVie left out, which is a big call to be made, leaving out Judd McVie after he came across from Melbourne. So big selection call there. Luke Ryan, good milestone for him, mature age draft pick. Took a couple of years to get

0: his chance at AFL level. 200th game for him tonight, two-time All-Australian, a best and fairest winner back in 2020. So really big night for Luke Ryan, who's come a long way from being this, I'll be honest, young, brash, immature bad boy at the Dockers, which he actually was. If they had a, you know, you talk about, you know, the bad boys at different clubs at times and the rat pack that Collingwood had back in the day with, you know, Alan Dydak and Heath Shaw and a few of those guys. Sharrod thought he was part of the rat pack, but they always say he was, you know, a fringe member of the cool group. Luke Ryan was very much part of the rat pack at Fremantle in his younger days. And he has admittedly matured really well into a really important leader. So really happy for him tonight. For the Crows, they got some important ins. Lachie McAndrew back in the ruck after a week off last week. He's really important for them. Darcy Fogarty back in as well up forward. Luke Nankervis, who plays a really important role for them. So they got a fair few ins. No Taylor Walker, who of course has announced his retirement, but he'll be out this week.
1: Is he injured?
0: Giving a rest. Okay. Alex Neil-Bullen as well. He's out, which is a big loss for them. But the Dockers, look, I hope they get it done. Because
1: Gibbo reckons they're going to lose. That's what he told us. They're going to lose.
0: Look, I can see them losing. I think it's going to be a really good game of footy. Adelaide make them work for it. And the thing about Adelaide is if you get out to a lead, they just claw it back. They sometimes let teams get out. And for the last couple of years, they've clawed it back. Isaac Rankin's in incredible form. He was brilliant against the Tigers last week. It's going to be a really, really good game of
1: Physical
0: footy.
1: Game.
0: I'm looking forward. I think it's going to be fast. It's going to be hard. It's going to be skillful. You're pretty much a lot of teams are playing finals now. The Dockers and the Crows, it's like a final. They're trying to lock up top spot. Crows are going for top four. Next week, the Dockers play Carlton. They're trying to finish as high as they can on the ladder. Look, it's going to be interesting. I can't wait to see how it goes.
1: Jamie and Shaw would have said, hey, Mitch, have the Dockers beaten any team above them this season? Nice one, Jamie.
0: Very good. I hope it's a joke. I hope it's a joke. Can't beat teams above you when you're on top. But yes, they actually do have a very good record against the rest of the top kind of 8 to 10 sides. Very, very good record. So, yeah, they lost last week, the Dockers, but I can see them bouncing back.
1: All right. Should be a good game. Looking forward to it. And, of course, you can listen live with Mitch and the team.
0: 4:30 will be on the app.
1: 4:30 starts. Yeah, beautiful.
0: Get the app now. And this is not a shameless plug. I tell my friends this all the time. It's not just because I work at the ABC. Go into the app store, get ABC Listen, because it's you can listen to the footy, you can listen to the cricket, and if you don't want to listen to those on the radio, you can listen to the normal programming. So
1: get
0: the app. It is so easy to use. Like it sounds like a shameless plug, but I use it all the time.
1: Are we paying you for that endorsement?
0: Well, technically you are.
1: You are, yeah, exactly.
0: But no, it is great because I'm saying that because it is relevant. We won't be on local radio at 4:30. Still, we'll have the drive program with Oliver Peterson. But you can jump on and listen to the early football coverage if you want to hear what we've got to talk about from the top of the program. We'll chat all things footy as well as the game. Cool. So get the app.
1: Now, Eagles.
0: Yeah, the Eagles, look, they're looking for their scalp. They're looking for that win in the last two games. They've got the Giants this week, and then they've got the Hawks next week, which is going to be really tough because Hawthorn will have a lot to play for. The Giants still, you know, they've got a bit to play for. It's I don't know. The Eagles, do they need a win? I don't think they do, personally. I think we spoke about it earlier in the week, and I spoke about it on Extra Time. I don't think they need a win, the Eagles. I think it's all about playing good football. You know, would you rather play a really bad brand of footy and win by 3 points? Would you rather play really good football in a competitive game and lose by 3 points? Look, I think it's more important they play good footy than get the win. I think at this point, you're not playing finals anyway. I think 4 points doesn't matter much to me, in my opinion. So for the Eagles, I don't think the win's as important. I just want to see them play two really good weeks of football. So for the Eagles, they've brought some players into the squad. No final sides yet, but Matt Flynn, Hamish Davis and Harren Schoenberg into the squad. And we'll wait and see what the final side looks like later. But Sunday at the Showgrounds against the Giants. Look, I'm tipping the Giants to get the win. But look, I think they can go over there and do the job. It's just which version of the Eagles shows up. Is Harley Reid going to play his best footy? All of those things. So, yeah, let's go the Eagles. Go the Eagles. Get the 4 points.
1: Come on,
0: get
1: Eagles.
0: I would like to see them get a win, but I don't think it's the end of the world if they don't, as long as they're playing some good footy over the last fortnight. Eagles fans might disagree, but I think they'd just like to see their side play quality football.
1: Absolutely agree. Now, some retirements. We knew about Tex Walker. Who else?
0: So this is the time of year where the AFL retirements come through thick and fast. I just thought I'd mention Steele Sidebottom because he is calling an end to his career. He's been the long kind of sparring partner and teammate of Scott Pendlebury, who's the game's record holder. So he's currently sitting on 373 games, still side bottom. So he's really close to the 400, but he's calling time at the end of the year. Scott Pendlebury will play on, you'd imagine, so at Collingwood. So Steel Sidebottom's decided, look, he's done in probably the last few weeks. He hasn't looked amazing. So he was part of their 2010 premiership and their 2023 premiership. A 13-year gap between those two, alongside Scott Pendlebury, the biggest gap between premierships in the AFL era. So really good career for him. We're going to obviously know Taylor Walker. Dion Prestia from Richmond, he's announced his retirement. It's that time of the year where we start getting these announcements. So just thought it'd be worth mentioning Steel Sidebottom, who was a fan favourite and one of my favourite players. I used to have a Collingwood number 22 Guernsey when I was a teenager because I love Steel Sidebottom.
1: Now, AFLW kicks off this week, both Eagles and Dockers playing, because there was one game last week, but the season proper starts this week.
0: There was one game last week and there was a game last night. There was no AFL men's football last night because Hawthorn and Melbourne played a bit of free air, which I liked on a Thursday night. Yeah. It was a good game of football. The Eagles and Dockers are underway this weekend, though. Big one for the Dockers on Sunday at Coburn at 12:35 because they're playing Port Adelaide, but that is their new home. They are playing home games at Coburn now. The reason for that really is because Fremantle Oval's facilities just weren't up to scratch and they just got no help from
1: the council. They've been having all sorts of issues.
0: State government, federal government. They applied to everyone to get them, because the way Simon Garlick describes it is he wasn't having his AFLW side playing in 1980s men's change rooms. Like, they're old waffle change rooms. The facilities aren't great at Fremantle Oval. The area, the atmosphere, amazing. We love the history of Freo Oval. But the city of Coburn's been very supportive of the Dockers with the facility they have at the Arc, the amount of money they spent originally.
1: It's kind of, I get it. It's fair enough.
0: Yeah, no, and they said, look, we want you to play at Coburn. Yeah. And they said, look, if we're going to get the support down here, we'll do it. They've spent just north of $10 million on the kind of new renovations over the last 18 months. I went down there yesterday. It looks amazing. They got rid of the white hills at Coburn. They've mulched it all up, which is a bit of a running joke. It's just mulch, but it looks a lot better. It does look like a really nice ground, and they've got plans to spend a lot more money there. So that'll be really good. They play Port. The Eagles play the Giants, 2:45 over in Sydney on Sunday. They have five debutants. So good luck to all those first players.
1: Hey, Waffle?
0: Very quickly, a few games left and a lot of ramifications. East Freo v South Freo, Peel v West Coast, East Perth v West Perth, Perth v Swan Districts, Claremont v Subiaco. Jared Schofield will coach because he had a two-match ban overturned for umpire abuse after the game last week against the Eagles. So Jared Schofield will be available to coach in these last couple of games, which are really important because they're gunning for the finals. Subiaco, so that's a really big boost for them. And shout out to Heath Melody, who'll make his debut for Claremont, the Lark medalist in the under-18s. I got the medal for the entire carnival across the nation from WA. He's going to debut for Claremont, and he is a very high draft prospect.
1: And it feels weird saying this, but Test cricket.
0: Yes, so we have finally got a second wicket. Australia bowled out for 198 in Darwin.
1: Ridiculous that we're talking about cricket in Australia in August.
0: But strength side, as strong as we get. All the stars are there. Bowled out for 198 after 198 after going in, winning the toss and batting. Really poor performance. Steve Smith, 71, really carried the entire innings. No one went with him, which was disappointing. Cam Green, 13, at a run of ball. Really soft dismissal. He's under pressure. Marnus Labuschagne, 1 from 20. He's struggling. And Bangladesh have batted really well. They're 2 for 147 right now, so trailing by 51 runs with 8 wickets in hand. Just got the breakthrough. Hark just got removed by Josh Hazlewood, so finally got a wicket. But ABC Listen, you can hear Jim Corbin and Ben calling the cricket up there.
1: Good on you. Love your work. Have a good call tonight. Enjoy the game.
0: Thank you.
1: That was Mitch Turner.
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4: Keeping you company after 10 o'clock. On the back of the sad news, Australian entertainer Johnny Young sadly died at the age of 79. He was known for Young Talent Time. He gave a lot of young people their start in TV and entertainment and made a lot of people feel like stars. So I'd love to hear in honour of him this morning when you've been made to feel like a star. 0448 922 604. So So tell me your thoughts on this. The federal opposition is planning changes to rein in the bulky book that is the National Construction Code, but that could come at a cost. Lower quality housing. And the federal government is also looking at streamlining that code. So I'd love to hear your thoughts on that one as well. You'll hear from someone who has big concerns for places like

0: Bunbury as changes to buildings.
1: Good morning, Tony Carr with ABC News. The Prime Minister, Anthony Albanese, has promised WA will continue to get what he calls a fair share of the GST. The Productivity Commission will release its interim report into the 2018 GST reforms today. Under the current system, no state or territory can receive a share proportionate less than 75% of its population. Mr Albanese says it's pointless to discuss changing the system before the full report is released.
2: This interim report is just that, an interim report. There'll be a final report before the end of the year. This is a report that was commissioned by the Morrison government, not by our government. We'll wait and see what they say at the end of the year.
1: A lead detective in the investigation of disgraced Broome Bishop Christopher Saunders has spoken of the incredible courage shown by complainants and witnesses involved in the trial. Saunders was yesterday convicted of one count of sexual penetration and 12 counts of indecent assault in relation to several young men. He was found not guilty of six other charges. Detective Sergeant Andrew Broadley has told 102.5 ABC Perth police are grateful to have been able to help.
3: I'm just really glad that we could support them in the way that we have over a long period of time. And I'm really pleased for them for the result yesterday. I think, you know, they've been vindicated in speaking out.
1: Australian musician and entertainer Johnny Young has died at the age of 79. He was well known for presenting and producing the TV show Young Talent Time, which aired from 1971 to 1988. He also wrote a number of hit singles, including The Real Thing and The Girl I Love for Russell Morris. Johnny Young's family says he passed away following a brief battle with pancreatic cancer. Qantas passengers are demanding answers after a mechanical problem with their plane left them stranded in South Africa for days. National tourism reporter Christy Sexton-McGrath has more.
4: Flight QF64 was due to leave Johannesburg for Sydney on Monday night, but a problem with the A380's nose wheel forced two departure attempts to be abandoned. Qantas eventually sent another aircraft, with passengers arriving in Sydney last night, days later than scheduled. Passenger Harriet Moore says they tried to depart on two consecutive days.
5: The captain came on again and said, still got a warning light, an issue on the nose wheel, so we'd have to disembark.
4: The A380 remains in Johannesburg undergoing repairs. Qantas is refunding passengers for the Johannesburg to Sydney leg of their journey.
1: Former Reserve Bank Governor Glenn Stevens has addressed a parliamentary committee investigating the KPMG information sharing scandal. Now the Macquarie Bank chair, Mr. Stevens, says the company is planning to use KPMG as its auditor, but that can revisit the decision and are taking time to get it right. He's explained to the committee why the breach of trust exposed in the KPMG scandal has broader ramifications for the market.
6: It's critical that the shareholder community, the investment community, can have confidence in the accounts that we release, being a true and fair view of the company's affairs and consistent with the standards and so on. They're the things that we have to sign off on as directors each year.
1: The US is threatening to use measures on Iran that have never been seen before. Glenn Lauder reports.
7: Washington and Tehran remain at loggerheads over the Strait of Hormuz, which both countries claim to control. Now the US has issued a fresh warning, with Treasury Secretary Scott Bessent saying Washington will do everything it can to bar all ships from coming in and out of Iran. Speaking to American conservative network Newsmax, Mr. Bessent says additional measures will be announced next week.
8: We are going to apply measures like have never been seen in the history of economic isolation on a country.
7: The United States is also threatening to maintain its naval blockade indefinitely, ratcheting up economic pressure on Iran.
1: Three men have been executed by lethal injection in the US on the same day for the first time since 2010. A man in Tennessee has been executed for killing a maid at a motel in 1985. Another in Oklahoma has been executed for killing his girlfriend in 2003, while a man in Alabama was put to death for killing a five-year-old girl he had paid her mother to abuse. The executions falling on the same day is partly coincidence, but also reflects a trend of increased executions in the US. 11 states executed a total of 47 people in 2025, which was the highest number since 2009. Perth's weather, a mostly sunny day with light winds and a forecast top today of 22. Mostly sunny again tomorrow, 23. Sunny on Saturday, 24. Currently in the city, it's 6.

0: 16.9 degrees.
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2: Hello, hello, good morning. 5 minutes past 10. There we go. We got there eventually. Jackie Lynch filling in for Chella Williams for your Friday mornings program. Some sad news. You just heard Australian TV entertainer, singer Johnny Young has died at the age of 79. He had a brief battle with cancer.
3: Isn't that just magnificent? Okay, now it's time for us to sing our favourite song. And before we do, to make sure you're all in the right mood, quickly kiss the person sitting next to you, whether you're at home or wherever you are. Kiss the person next to you and close your eyes.

0: Oh, it's beautiful to hear that, isn't it? Johnny Young sadly died, age of 79. He was well known for Young Talent Time, the show that found talented young people. It gave them a start. It gave them their TV moment where they really felt like a star. It actually launched the career of many well-known people like Danny Minogue. And as someone that worked with young people in TV and started his career as a young lad at 14, I'm sure Johnny Young would be stoked to hear that one of our young Southwest locals is having her TV starter moment this weekend at the Logies, local Bunbury girl Eloise Hart. So in honour of Johnny Young and Eloise Hart, who is off to the Logies this weekend, tell me your TV moment when you were made to feel like a star. 0448 922 604 is the text line, or Rachel is waiting to take your calls on 1300 545 222 across the Southwest this morning. Maybe you appeared on telethon, you're in a commercial. When you just make a little appearance on TV, it's such a thrill as a kid, isn't it? Well, actually, for everyone, I'm sure it is a thrill. In a little bit as well, we'll talk about plans to rein in building standards. Streamlining the National Construction Code is on the cards for both major parties in Canberra. And Liberal Senator Andrew Bragg says this may come at the cost of the quality of some houses.
1: Are you suggesting that to afford housing, some low-income Australians will have to accept housing that is substandard?
2: Yes, definitely. And I think we've got to be clear there are trade-offs here. And I've been counselled not to use the term Maslow's hierarchy, but perhaps some people don't know what that means. But, I mean, if it's more important to have a house than to not have a house. And so given the affordability crisis we have in the housing system, we need to just build more houses.
0: Federal Liberal Senator Andrew Bragg. There's worries this will mean unsafe houses in places like Bunbury, where we have been known to have a tornado or two. I'll talk about that next.
3: Do you know a young person with a story to tell?
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0: abc.net.au/Haywire. This National Construction Code, it's a big, bulky document, more than 2,000 pages. It sets out for Australians how their houses should be built. But the federal opposition you just heard says that this code is a gold standard house that we're talking about. And when people can't afford houses, when there aren't enough houses, we just need to get the basic house up for people who need it, not these gold standards that are happening now. Even if that means compromising a bit of quality, even the federal government is looking at reining in this document, and it has got some people worried. Jeff Boughton is from James Cook Cyclone Centre, and he spends a lot of his time looking at houses that have been damaged by natural disasters. And a lot of the time he finds that these houses weren't built strong enough to withstand the kind of weather we get here in WA. Jeff, good morning.
8: Good morning. How are you?
0: Good. Given you're already seeing some badly built houses in the work that you do, what are your worries when it comes to reining in Australia's building laws?
8: Certainly the National Construction Code is a very complicated document, and it's got that way over a number of years.

0: And I can explain a little bit why it is so complicated. And some simplification is needed, but we really have to be careful about throwing the baby out with the bathwater. A small simplification and a steady program of simplification is a great idea, but a radical simplification that's likely to compromise safety and quality in some of the housing is a really bad idea. What we need is to build houses once and have them be able to survive throughout their life so that they don't need major repair work as they go along. And that will mean that people are going to be safer in their place of refuge, which is where we're all told to go when something bad is about to happen to our community. And because that's what a house is. A house is a place of refuge. We're sent home from school, we're sent home from work, and asked to take shelter in our homes. So it's really important that they be a safe environment for us to shelter.
1: What kind of things are you worried might get booted from the construction code or overlooked?
0: Okay. We're living in an environment where building is getting more complex. So 50 years ago, houses were all made of either brick or timber, had a tile roof or a steel roof, and they were all pretty much very similar. But nowadays, there's lots of different materials, lots of different construction techniques, and houses look very different. So that we've had to learn as we go along what are the weak points in different types of material, in different types of construction, and address those progressively in codes and standards so that whatever type of house you build, it's going to give you safe shelter, good performance, and it's going to be a great place to live. If we get too radical with cutting back, we're not going to be able to cope with those kind of variations in the building industry. And the other really important consideration is that our climate is changing. And lots of stories that people hear on the news relate to differences in the climate these days. And our buildings have to keep pace with that. Our buildings have to actually be ahead of the game. A building lasts 50 years so that the climate that a building that is built tomorrow is going to see is the climate in 2080, rather than as well as the climate right now.
1: So what kind of damage could you see? We already see, like, you know, when Bunbury gets a tornado, there's roofs that are ripped off. 10 years in the future, if this is really condensed document, what would you be worried about seeing?
0: Yes, I'd be worried about seeing more damage from wind, more damage from roofs coming off, but also more damage from water being blown into buildings. There's a huge problem with waterproofing of buildings that many of your listeners will have seen on the television in larger buildings in Melbourne, Sydney, in fact, every Australian city, including Darwin. So that there's a waterproofing problem that the industry is grappling with now, and with when the rain comes in the future, it's likely to be even stronger. And so those problems aren't going to get any better over time. They may even get worse.
1: Are you trying to tighten the construction code then, you know, give more elements to it to stop some of the things that we already see, you know, like say in Bunbury and maybe further north with Cyclone Narelle?
0: Yeah, so certainly the Building Code of Australia addresses the interests of the whole country in the longer term, and it is not in the interests of the whole country to spend vast amounts of money on water damage. And just one example is Cyclone Alfred, which crossed over Brisbane and the Gold Coast as an ex-tropical cyclone in 2025. Its maximum gust wind speed was around 100 kilometres per hour, which was less than the wind speed during the tornado in Bunbury. And the total cost of damage the Insurance Council of Australia has posted at $1.6 billion. And most of that was water being driven into buildings. So if we can make small steps improve the water tightness of building, it's going to save big amounts of money in events like that in the future. And that wasn't an isolated case. We saw it in Bunbury. We saw buildings that were structurally

0: looking at ways that it can really condense this document and set out a simpler set of rules. And both major parties are looking at this, Jeff. Has it already, having a government in power looking at this, impacted what you're trying to do in increasing the safety in houses?
1: Yeah, certainly there's been a hold put on the National Construction Code, and that has meant that a lot of changes that we have proposed already to some of the standards that are referenced in the National Construction Code are also on hold. So that as we learn things about how buildings that we're building at the moment aren't already performing and may not perform well into the future once we start seeing more climate change, we're trying to address those issues, and that task has been made a little bit more difficult by the pause on the National Construction Code already.
0: What changes are you trying to get through at the moment?
1: We're looking at relatively minor changes to a couple of the wind standards. We're looking at ways of making solar panels more secure on roofs, because even in Bunbury, we saw a lot of solar panels blow off roofs in that event. And again, in Cyclone Narelle, we saw solar panels blow off roofs again, well short of the design wind speed of the building that they're put on top of. So things like that that we're trying to address.
0: Does it give you any relief? Senator Bragg, who is the opposition member who has been speaking about this, he says essential structural fire safety and health-related things will not be impacted as they condense down this document. Is that a relief?
1: It is a relief, but again, there's a lot of things that affect safety that are more than just the structure and fire. And when we look at the documents, that there are three volumes to the National Construction Code, and they have to cover all buildings. So high-rise buildings in the centre of Perth, large industrial buildings, right down to small houses, so that it has to be a moderately complex document to handle that variety of buildings, the variety of building techniques that are used in our industry, and as well as that, the things that are happening in the future with respect to the climate.
0: There's the argument as well that a house is a house. There's not enough houses. The houses aren't affordable for people. Some people would be glad for just any roof over their head. You know, if this is how we get houses up faster, surely that's a good thing as well?
1: I appreciate that we've got a housing shortage and we do need to get houses up really quickly. They don't necessarily have to be shoddy to be cheap. They can be small and cheap. And if we have a variety of sizes of houses, they're going to be a variety of price points for the houses. Not everyone has to jump into a 4x2, so that there's room for cheaper houses that are still structurally efficient, will provide safe shelter to people against things like bushfires, strong winds, wind-driven rain, those kind of issues that we're expecting to increase into the future. But at the same time, be affordable by being not so adventurous.
0: Jeff, thanks so much for your time on the Mornings program today.
1: Thank you. Well, pleasure to talk with you, Jackie.
0: Jeff Boughton from the James Cook Cyclone Centre. Bit of concern as the opposition outlined its plans yesterday to bring that National Construction Code document down. It's about 2,000 pages. They want to condense it. And yes, they say that might mean lower quality houses. And it's not just something that the opposition has been put out as well. The federal government is also actively looking at it as well. And condensing this document, which there are worries, could come at a cost when things happen, like in Bunbury. We've been known to have a tornado, cyclones further north as well. I wonder what you think of that. 0448 922 604, if you've got some thoughts to share on the text line. I'm also asking you to share your TV moments with me, when you made an appearance on TV and felt like a star.

0: Johnny Young, the singer, an Australian TV entertainer, has sadly died, and he made a lot of people feel like stars in their time. And Eloise Hart, local Bunbury girl, she is having her TV stardom moment this weekend at the Logies. She's up for one, and so I want to hear from you this morning. You can give me a call if you like, 1300 545 222.
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1: this is Jackie Lynch.
0: You'll also hear from wildlife carers next, who are welcoming a pretty major step to protect some of WA's most vulnerable birds from the H5 bird flu. That's after Cold Chisel, Breakfast at Sweethearts.

0: Cold chisel, 25 minutes past 10 o'clock. Jackie Lynch keeping you company for your Friday across the southwest. 10-year-old Eloise Hart is off to the Logies this weekend. She is up for the most popular new talent for her work with Goolagong and ABC's Mystery Road. So she'll feel like a true star on that red carpet. And I'd love to hear your TV moments or when you've felt like a star. 0448 922 604. I think obviously I've had a couple of TV moments as a news reporter, but I think I've never felt more like a star than, and I don't think I was actually on TV, but my mum organised for the Hooly Doolies. They were a childhood band, to come out to the country town that we lived in when I was a kid, and we picked them up from the airport. And I just remember sitting in the car surrounded by these TV stars and taking them to their accommodation and just thinking, wow, that's so cool. I'm brushing with the stars. So if you've got a story to share, I would love to hear it. 1-300-545-222.
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3: Great Australian Bush Festival stories from Bill Swampy Marsh. 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
0: There are a bunch of native birds who will be vaccinated against the bird flu, the deadly H5 strain. The program is going to start by focusing on birds in captivity, particularly those endangered species. It's two shots for the birds. And here in WA, the first vaccination trial is being conducted at Perth Zoo, targeting the state's three threatened black cockatoo species. The WA government says the Perth Zoo trial is the first of its kind in WA, and it comes as a virus continues to spread among wild birds across the country, including in WA. Glenn Dewhurst is the founder of the Karakan Black Cockatoo Conservation Centre and is on the line. Glenn, are there black cockatoos out in the wild that will be vaccinated or at risk of the bird flu?
4: Yes. G'day, Jackie. Thanks for having us on. Yes, all the birds are going to be at risk out there. Not even just black cockatoos. But the trial at the Perth Zoo is actually going to continue up at Karakan where we are. So, for instance, we have 20 Borden cockatoos now ready to be released. So we will hold them, wait till their vaccinations are, then we'll be releasing them into the wild.
0: Okay. And so what does that mean when you usually do your releases down here in the southwest, don't you? And then what does that mean when those birds are released in terms of their protection and the spread of the virus?
4: Well, it's just gonna stop these guys from getting the virus. And I don't know if that the antibodies will transfer to any offspring that they have. But hopefully they'll mix with the other birds that do get it. And we're just sort of kind of hoping that it's going to reduce the numbers from declining further.
0: Because the black cockatoo is very high on the list, like among the first to get vaccinated among our birds. Why is that? Why are they so special?
4: Well, the black cockatoo is iconic to Western Australia. Everybody knows them. The numbers are dropping so much, you know, between 15,000 and 20,000 left from in the wild now from Carnaby's and red-tailed cockatoos. But Borden cockatoos, also which were a white-tailed cockatoo, there are fewer than 2,000 in the wild now. So we really need to get these vaccinations out there and get these birds released into the populations.
0: How worried have you been leading up to the announcement that they would be vaccinated about the black cockatoo birds?
4: Well, before the vaccination announcement, we actually had doom and gloom. We were ready to go out and pick up dead birds and have them swabbed to see if they got the influenza. We expected to be out of a job, actually, well, even though we're all volunteers, but we'd expected to probably be looking at other species. We thought it was all doom and gloom, but now that the federal government, through Jackie Jarvis, has pushed this vaccine, and she's pushed it very hard, there's light at the end of the tunnel now.
0: Wow, okay, so a big change of attitude, I guess, since this announcement. Glenn Dewhurst is the founder of the Karakan Black Cockatoo Conservation Centre. They do some of their releases around here in the southwest of species like the Borden black cockatoo. They're set to get vaccinated for the bird flu virus that we're seeing among some of the wild birds, including in here in WA. And you mentioned you were kind of ready to throw in the towel. I understand that you have been donated a ranger to kind of help with your efforts and that those efforts have been stalled. Tell me about that.
4: We, We've been donated a Ford Ranger with a pod that's cost $130,000 for a rescue vehicle. So we'll be able to travel further and get to a lot more places now than we have been before with our rescues. So it's been very exciting. There's a lot of good people out there trying to do their bit.
0: Right. So the fight against this bird flu is really, you know, coming down to just the everyday person as well. Any idea who donated this to help your efforts?
4: Yeah, we do. Lovely name, that lady named Catherine Leeson. Hope she doesn't mind using her name. But she's donated that money and the family's very happy as well. So, yeah, lovely.
0: Oh, beautiful. Hey, Glenn Dewhurst, thank you so much for your time. It's good to hear there's some hope on the horizon.
4: Look, there's hope on the horizon. And just quite quickly, you talk about your glamour moments in front of the TV or talking to people.
0: Oh, go for it.
4: Today's one of my highlights, mate, speaking with you. So thank you very much. There is one other thing I sort of quickly want to say is I'm a big critic of government, right? But I've got to take the movement that these guys have and the pace that these guys have moved at. It's been absolutely amazing. And I've got to take my hat off to our Matt Swinburne, our Environment Minister. He's just been all over this and just been keeping goal after goal after goal. And I know we like to humble the government from time to time, but I've got to say, I've got to take my hat off to them, you know, right through to Madeleine King, Murray Watt, and even Trish Cook out at Bullwinkle here. She's been kicking doors in for us, and it's been wonderful.
0: Oh, good on you, Glenn, and stoked to be part of your glamour moment. Thanks for your time.
4: Thank you very much, Jackie. Have a great day.
0: You too. From the Carrickan Black Cockatoo Conservation Centre, the black cockatoo is among the first of the birds to be vaccinated against the bird flu virus. We are talking about your glamour moments as 10-year-old Eloise Hart makes her way to the Logies. She's from Bunbury this weekend, so she will be having a bit of a glamour moment. Mind you, she's already been on TV series. I think this is probably only just the beginning for Eloise Hart. Also, I shared with you the news that Johnny Young has died at the age of 79. He was a singer. He was an Australian TV entertainer and a big supporter of young people having their glamour moments with the show Young Talent Time. Your text 0448 922 604.
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0: Couple of people sharing their memories as well or their thoughts on Johnny Young. This person says, Young Talent Time was a show that we really enjoyed as kids. I'm sure it's one that many of you would look on fondly and have some moments. Maybe can we get someone up on the program that has been on Young Talent Time? Is that too much of a stretch for the southwest of WA? Oh, I'm sure we can deliver. 1300 545 222. Give Rachel a call in a sec, though, because she's in to do the news headlines. Good morning, Rachel.
9: Good morning, Jackie. The Prime Minister, Anthony Albanese, has promised WA will continue to get what he calls a fair share of GST. The Productivity Commission will release its interim report into the 2018 GST reforms today. Under the current system, no state or territory can receive share proportionate less than 75% of its population. And some sad news, Australian musician and entertainer Johnny Young has died at the age of 79. He was well known for presenting and producing the TV show Young Talent Time, which aired from 1971 to 1988. Johnny Young's family says he's passed away from following a brief battle with pancreatic cancer. And a lead detective in the investigation of disgraced Broome Bishop Christopher Saunders has spoken of the incredible courage shown by complainants and witnesses involved in the trial. Saunders was yesterday convicted of one count of sexual penetration and 12 counts of indecent assault in relation to several young men. He was found not guilty of 6 other charges.
0: Thank you, Rachel. You look like someone who has spent some time on TV as a kid and had a bit of a stardom moment.
9: Thanks, I'll take it. I actually, I remember when I was younger, I have a story to share, but I also did audition for Young Talent Time. I remember my sister and I auditioned. It was like they came to Perth for these like auditions and Mum was like, you would be great at it. Like, I think all four of us actually, I have 3 sisters and all 4 of us auditioned for Young Talent Time. None of us made it. But One of my other star moments was I remember when we were younger, I feel like we would have been like 5, if not 7. The news came to our house and I just remember we had to drink milk. So I don't even know what it was for, but I remember we had to sit there and I don't actually like milk and I never have.
0: Oh no.
9: So I was sitting there with it just like the cup, like to my mouth and the milk just sitting there, but who knows what it was actually for, and I'll have to dig and try and find it. I have to ask Mum what happened to that.
0: It was probably a story about the dairy industry in decline or something. Wow.
9: So funny.
0: It's always kind of special being, you know, whenever I'm out filming in public, there's always these kids that run up to me and they're like, put me on the news, Mum. Can I go talk to the lady to be on the news?
9: I remember it was such a cool thing, and it still is for the kids out there, so I encourage it.
0: Yeah, awesome. And, hey, we didn't get a we haven't got anyone yet that has been on Young Talent Time, but
9: no,
0: I'll take a close second in that you auditioned. So if anyone can beat that,
9: let me know.
0: Go answer those phone calls. 1-300-545-222. We have a mostly sunny and settled end to the working week across the southwest. A bit of change coming early next week, though. Today, plenty of sunshine. It's great, isn't it? It has been so cold, but it's good you get those little pockets of sun. Temperatures reaching around 20 degrees today across the southwest. Saturday as well, sunny, pretty pleasant. Daytime temperatures climbing to the low 20s. And then Sunday again, warm. Temperatures reaching around 21 degrees. But then, here we go, Monday, cold front moving through the region, bringing cloudy conditions, widespread showers and stronger winds. There's also a chance of a bit of a thunderstorm around the southwest capes during the morning. Rainfall totals on Monday, thinking about like 8 to 20 millimetres, and then it could continue with a bit of stormy weather that you need an umbrella for later in the week. So, enjoy the weekend. This is the time to do your washing, get out in the sunshine, do everything you need. Actually, it's beautiful for me because I've just done a few weeks in Broome and in Darwin, and it was lovely and warm, and I was dreading coming back. I'm like looking at the temperatures. It's 1 degree in the southwest. It's 2 degrees. But it's a good way to ease me into it, having a little bit of sunshine across the southwest this weekend.
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0: We have been talking about the sad news that Australian showbiz legend Johnny Young has died at the age of 79. He had a brief battle with pancreatic cancer. And for millions of Australians, maybe you included, Johnny was the face of Young Talent Time, the iconic TV show, put young performers in the spotlight, helped launch the careers of Tina Arena, Danny Minogue. But he wasn't just a TV host. He was a singer, a songwriter, a composer, a producer, and one of the great all-round entertainers. He hosted and produced Young Talent Time for almost two decades, from 1971 to 1988. And his legacy was enormous. Johnny's good friend and fellow musician Russell Morris spoke with the ABC Mornings presenter Nadia Matsopoulos a little earlier.
11: There's a lot more than the real thing. The real thing was just one of those freak things that came along.
12: He was one of
11: the most intelligent guys I've ever met. He was the sort of guy that could take a situation, look at it, pull it apart, and then put it back together and make a success of it. If you look at how many hit songs he did write, Rusty Wiley the Star, Ronnie Burns, Smiley, I Thank You for Lionel Rose, Girl That I Love Me, Wings of, not Wings of, I wrote that.
12: You wrote that one.
11: And the real thing. Then he took a TV show and off he went and turned that into a major success. And he just was everything he touched, he seemed to be able to make a success out of it. He was one of those guys. He was much, very bright, very smart man.
12: How did you meet?
11: I met him. He was we worked one show together, and because I always plus he was a big solo artist earlier in his career, so everything he did was successful. I met him at a gig once, and then I would do the Go Show, and he was one of the people on the panel.

0: I appeared and I'd left the band. I went solo, and he came and met me in my dressing room and said, are you interested in any songs? And I said, yeah, sure. And he played me a couple of songs. And I said, that's nice, but no, I'm looking for something really different.
1: Yeah.
0: And he said, oh, I haven't got anything really different. He said, I wrote this song sort of as a joke, but it's not a solo artist song. It's for a band. And I said, play it. And he played it, and Molly was with me as well. And when he played it, Ian and I looked at each other and went, John, that's the song we want. And he said, you can't do that. It's not for a solo artist. And we said, we beg to differ. You're wrong. We're going to do that.
1: And, of course, and that was the surprised. Real thing. And Molly Meldrum was with you.
0: That's right, yeah.
1: And you said he was surprised. Why?
0: Well, he'd come from an era where solo artists and people who had hits, the songs went for, like, 3 minutes, and they were very poppy. They would go a bit like a really nice verse, and then a very catchy chorus, and a very nice verse, catchy chorus, a little section in the middle, and then a chorus out.
1: Yeah, just like so Step Back, which I played before the news.
0: That's
1: a classic
0: right.
1: Example.
0: And that's what he had in his mind, was a hit record for a solo artist like I was intending to be. And he said, no, that's not the way you're supposed to go. You're supposed to. And we said, no, we want to go a different. We want to be different. I don't want to do what everyone else has done before me.
2: That's Russell Morris speaking about Johnny Young. He was a good friend of his, and we are still on the hunt for someone who maybe appeared on his show, Young Talent Time. If that's you, let me know. Margaret in Busselton had a brush with Johnny Young. Margaret, tell us your story.
3: Sorry.
2: Do you want to just turn your radio down in the background, because we're getting a bit of an echo back, and then we'll hear your story from Margaret in Busselton. Tell us how you met Johnny Young.
3: It was in 1964, November 1964, and he'd gone to the Yelling Up Hall to play there as Johnny Young and the Strangers, but no one turned up. So he came down to Kate's house where we had our wedding reception and played for us there at our dance part of the reception.
2: Oh, my gosh. So he just strolled in the doors and he said, do you want a free gig? Is that how it worked?
3: Well, basically, because we just had a lady that was going to play the piano for the dancing part.
2: So how many songs did he play?
3: I can't remember. It's too long ago.
2: You didn't have your first dance to Johnny Young, did you?
3: Well, not first dance ever, but at the wedding reception, yes.
2: Oh, gosh, amazing. And did you talk to him much? Was he a good bloke?
3: Yes, at the time.
2: Yeah. Oh, amazing. That's a great story. Hey, Margaret, thanks for calling and telling us about it.
3: And also, re-meeting many years later when he was doing the Young Talent Time, because he came to Busselton and they had the show at Churchill Park, which is the Oval here. And we re-met him again then, which is much older, of course.
2: Did you remind him that he played at your wedding?
3: Yes.
2: Did he remember?
3: Sort of, half and half.
2: He sounds like you.
3: He was quite young.
2: And he sounds like he was a pretty good bloke, so maybe he did that kind of thing often when he went to country towns. Hey, Margaret, thanks for your call today.
3: No, we'll see when he was Johnny Young and the Strangers, so he would have only been probably 17 then.
2: Yeah, oh, true. Yeah, so in the very early days. Obviously might be feeling a little bit sad today at the news that Johnny Young has died.
3: Yes, and of course that, when he came to Busselton, that was all the original ones that were on the Young Talent Time.
2: Okay. Hey, thank you so much for your time. That's Margaret in Busselton who Johnny Young just came and played at her wedding when he was a young fella. If you've got a story to share, I'd love to hear it. 1-300-545-222. Looking for those of you that were on Young Talent Time. Maybe Rachel, producer here, she auditioned. That's pretty close. Jen in Bridgetown says, good morning. Back in the 60s, I went to a Broadway stomp when Johnny Young and the Strangers played along with Norma Rowe, etc. A lot of you maybe saw him in the early days. I wonder if he came back in the later days to the South.

West. 0448 922 604 if you want to send us a text. And I'm keen to hear your thoughts on this because we'll chat about it next. Kids who skip school to protest, because thousands of students walked out of school yesterday protesting One Nation and protesting Pauline Hanson. That included kids in Bunbury.

0: Fairground attraction, 11 minutes to 11 o'clock. Jackie Lynch filling in for Chella Williams on your Southwest Mornings program today. Thousands of students walked out of school yesterday protesting against One Nation and Pauline Hanson, and that included students in Bunbury. It was a nationwide action, but in Bunbury, students from Mania Senior College walked from the campus to Hay Park and back. 17-year-old Sreesha Shaji was one of them. She's a member of the City of Bunbury's Youth Advisory Council and has been selected for State and National Youth Parliament and is on the phone. Good morning.
1: Good morning, Jackie.
0: How many of you walked out yesterday?
1: There was about 150 of us.
0: Oh, wow. All from the one school or different schools?
1: Just from the one school, but I'd like to specify that my school was not affiliated with this activity and it was something we independently chose to do.
0: You did on your own. And why? Why did 100 of you decide, or more than 100 of you, decide to walk out?
1: Well, we'd been seeing what was in the media about the nationwide protest, and we really agreed with the cause. And it's something that a lot of us feel very strongly about because it affects our futures, and we wanted to have some say in what happens.
0: Have you ever done anything like this before?
1: Not a protest, not a walkout. But I've been involved in the political space for a while now through my activities in Youth Parliament and in the Youth Advisory Council.
0: So what was the message that you were trying to send?
1: It was that we don't want a hateful country. We want a country where everyone belongs and there's peace. And it was also a message that we're listening, we're active, like we know what's going on and we're not just, you know, just kids. That was the main message yesterday.
0: Well, yeah, because you're 17, so you can't vote yet. And some people would say your efforts are redundant, young people should stay out of politics. How would you respond to that?
1: I would say that we absolutely need to be involved in politics because we are one of the biggest stakeholders. The decisions that adults make today affect us the most. But we have very little power because we can't vote, we can't lobby, we can't obviously make real change without doing things like this. I think young people need to be aware and they need to be paying attention to what's going on because very quickly it's going to be us who inherit these problems.
0: Well, this is Billy in Narrogin and he agrees with you.
2: I think young folk, young sandgropers are very intelligent. They have got some magnificent information at their hands. And if they're passionate about something, then they believe in it. Well, they've done a good job.
0: So a bit of praise there. But on the other hand, some of our listeners have been less than impressed by what some of you did yesterday.
3: I just don't agree with it at all. And there is no way I would have let my child go to this protest today. Absolutely no way. If she really wanted to go and it was a Sunday afternoon and she had she's got every right to go to protest for what she believes in, then maybe. But for her to skip school today, not a chance.
4: No, I think they should be in school doing their education. And if they're dinkum, if these kids and their organisers, more to the point, were dinkum, they'd be going out on a Saturday morning. But they know they wouldn't get half the turnout. That's the truth.
0: What do you think about this? Do you think there were people there that it was just a chance to skip a bit of school?
1: Look, I have a couple of responses to this. First of all, I think that a lot of people have been underestimating young people. And I've heard a lot of people say that, you know, we're being indoctrinated. And I would completely disagree. I think that even yesterday at the protest, we saw such a diverse number of opinions and perspectives. Like it wasn't one, strong opinion. It was multiple people who just were unified in the one thing that they did not want a hateful Australia. And another response I would have is that the reason we chose to do this during school is because that is what makes the biggest impact. We're disrupting, we're causing this kind of event which kind of gets everyone's attention. And we needed to do that honestly to just kind of let everyone know that this is what we're about and this is what we're doing. We needed everyone to see. I don't think that in the future we need to do this scale of like protesting again. We can move on to like rallies outside of school. But for the first one, it had to be at school to create that impact because it was about disrupting.
0: 17-year-old Sreesha Shaji is my guest. She's from Bunbury. She was one of the students that walked out of class yesterday to take part in this nationwide protest against the One Nation Party. And we're seeing a lot of movement in that space. They're becoming growing and more popular party, I guess, with some people. And, you were one of those ones that wanted to voice your displeasure at that. Would you go next time if it's on a Saturday or if it's on a Sunday?
1: At the moment, I think I absolutely would love to. We'll see what happens in the future.
0: Do you think there will be more kind of action like this from young people? Maybe not on this, but other issues as well?
1: Absolutely. I think young people are really waking up and taking action.
0: Thank you so much for your time on the program this morning.
1: That's all good.
0: 17-year-old Srija Shaji. Yeah, I wonder what you think of that. Should kids skip school if they feel passionately, like she did, to walk out and express their displeasure? I mean, making the biggest impact is the case for doing it on a school day. But I'm keen to hear your thoughts. Are you behind them? Are you thinking, good job? Or do you have a couple of concerns? 0448 922 604. I've got a couple of minutes left of the show as well to find someone that's maybe been on Young Talent Time, or you can tell me your TV stardom moments, your glamour moments that you had as a kid. This is the Rolling Stones.

0: start me up as we closely approach the 11 o'clock news. Let's do a quick whip around of our temperatures. Looks like it's just about to reach 17 degrees in Bunbury at the moment. Close to 16 in Collie. Bustleton's sitting at 15. Manjimup sitting at 15. If you're in Walpole, good morning, 16 degrees to you there. And Bridgetown, probably the chilliest around the southwest at the moment. 14.9 degrees there. Thank you, everyone, for your company today. Chella, hopefully we'll be back with you from 10 a.m. on Monday. But as for me, I'll be back on your airwaves from 6:30 tomorrow with the Saturday Breakfast program. So I hope to catch you all then and we can catch up a little bit more. That's all from me. Take care and have a brilliant weekend.
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0: Good morning, Tony Carr with ABC News. Australian musician and entertainer Johnny Young has died at the age of 79 following a brief battle with pancreatic cancer. Sam Wilkinson takes a look back at his life.
1: At age six, Johnny Benjamin Arthur de Jong and his family migrated from the Netherlands to Australia. He grew up in Perth and moved to Melbourne in the mid-1960s. Johnny Young, as he was known, once toured with the Rolling Stones and supported Roy Orbison. As a songwriter, he penned the number one hits The Real Thing and The Girl I Love for Russell Morris and Smiley for Ronnie Burns. But it was a TV show he created and hosted that saw him become a household name. Young Talent Time aired from 1971 to 1988 and launched the careers of many pop stars, including Tina Arena and Danny Minogue. Johnny Young was inducted into the Logies Hall of Fame in 1990 and the ARIA Hall of Fame in 2020.
2: Goodbye, everybody.
0: The KPMG executive at the centre of the information sharing scandal has told a parliamentary committee she doesn't remember putting confidential Lendlease information in her locker. Alison Branley reports.
3: Eileen Hoggett is the former chief operating officer at KPMG and was expelled from the firm's partnership in late July as more information about the scandal came to light. She's told a parliamentary inquiry she was let go after an email surfaced that made it clear she knew she had printed confidential Lendlease documents and put them in her locker, which were later allegedly widely circulated to help win a contract.
4: Senator, I don't actually recall printing those documents and storing them in my locker.
3: She says it was typical for her to print confidential information and store it in there because of KPMG's open plan office, and only she and her assistant had access.
0: There's been a big drop in the number of Australians visiting the United States. National tourism reporter Christy Sexton-McGrath has more.
5: The Australian Bureau of Statistics has released a report on overseas travel trends during the last financial year. It found Australians made about 680,000 trips to the United States, nearly 40% fewer than before the COVID-19 pandemic. Indonesia was the number one overseas destination with almost 1.8 million Australian trips, followed by New Zealand with around 1.5 million. Japan came in third with nearly 1 million trips, more than double the number recorded before the pandemic. Overall, Australians made 12.7 million overseas trips during the year, with about 60% of them travelling for a holiday.
0: The Israeli military is telling Palestinians living around a group of homes under siege in the occupied West Bank to leave for what it's calling a safety precaution. Around 15 Palestinians are trapped inside their homes in the village of Kusra with no water or electricity after it was cut off by the settlers who are trying to intimidate them to abandon their homes. The IDF is now occupying several homes after ordering 12 Palestinian families to leave under an operation to remove the settlers. Abib al-Hakim Wadi is a community leader who says the Israeli military allows settlers to act with impunity.
6: The government of this occupation supported these settlers. They didn't care. Nobody can arrest him. Nobody can do anything. They kill many people in this area. Nobody arrested. Nobody go to the court.
0: Vote counting is continuing in a British by-election where Nigel Farage is facing independents, minority parties and political satirists. Here's Europe correspondent Elias Kluwer.
7: The English seaside town of Clacton-on-Sea has been the centre of the British political universe for the past few weeks, and that's because its incumbent MP, Nigel Farage, one of the most prominent right-wing populists in the Anglosphere, is contesting a by-election here. And that's because he resigned from Parliament last month following an investigation into millions of dollars of donations he received before he was elected but didn't declare. Now, many have described this as a political risk that hasn't paid off, and that's because the major parties here aren't running candidates. Instead, novelty candidates have emerged as Mr. Farage's main challengers.
0: In cricket, Bangladesh continue to dominate the first men's test against Australia in Darwin. At lunch on day two, the tourists are 2 for 181 in reply to Australia's first innings of 198. Josh Hazlewood took the only wicket of the first session, while fellow paceman Mitchell Stark is Australia's other wicket taker. Bangladeshi opener Tanzeed Hassan is not out 74. Perth weather, a mostly sunny day with light winds and a forecast top of 22. Mostly sunny again tomorrow, 23. Sunny on Sunday, 24. And then showers on Monday, 21. Currently in Perth, it's 19 degrees.
8: Pay attention.
9: Nah.
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14: Back in 1984 in Adelaide, two siblings formed a band called The Mark of Cain. They wanted to make music that was heavy and intense, with lyrics about war and death and being misunderstood. Over the decades since, The Mark of Cain have gained plenty of international fans and a cult following at home. Earlier this year, one of the band's two founders, Josie Scott, announced on the band website that she was a trans woman. At 63, Josie wrote that she had finally decided to embrace rather than endure who she is. Josie Scott is my guest on Conversations today. Hi, Josie.
15: Hi, Sarah. How are you going?
14: You grew up in Adelaide. Tell me about your family as a kid. Who lived at home with you?
15: It was four of us, myself, my brother. My brother's 2 years younger. Mum and dad, the normal 60s into 70s family. Dad worked. He was a mechanical engineer. And mum was just a stay-at-home, mother.
14: Who was in charge of discipline at your place?
15: That's mum, yeah. There was sometimes wait till your father gets home, but generally it was mum, yeah. And so she was the main disciplinarian. I've had a few wooden spoons broken. That's not okay anymore, but that was normal.
14: What kind of background had she come from?
15: Well, mum was pretty interesting from point of view is that she had two brothers and a sister, and both mum and her sister ended up in an orphanage when they were about 8 and 10 because mum's mother died of cancer quite young, 34. And so it was a big change for mum. Had been in sort of a family setup. Her father wasn't in a state to really look after them. He was an ex-serviceman, World War One, probably suffering what we would call PTSD these days, self-medicating, as we say. And she went into an orphanage, which was, I think, very much part of what made her. She felt very much like, pull yourself up on your bootstraps. Very, very solid feel that we're in charge of our own destiny, I suppose.
14: You mentioned that your dad was an engineer, but what was his big passion at home?
15: Dad built boats, so we had many yachts actually built in the front yard.
14: That's significant real estate.
15: on the driveway and, hammering at all times at night. I'm sure the neighbours loved him. In fact, we didn't always have such great times with the neighbours. Dad built three yachts in his lifetime and, racing yachts, and he raced pretty well much every weekend, and if it wasn't, then it was in mid-season, then they were down there, it's on the slips, and they're cleaning it and getting it ready for the next season.
14: Would you go out with him on the boats, the family?
15: Yeah, we used to go on trips to Port Vincent for Easter, Kangaroo Island. Of course, we could never just sail there. It was always a race, no matter what, even if it wasn't a race. And, the boat would be at this sort of like 60-degree angle when you're trying to sleep, and then you get, you're about 12 years old and you get ready to tack, which is when the boat's turning around. I still don't know how Kim or I weren't washed overboard in those days.
14: Were you on a harness or what was the safety setup?
15: Harness? What's a harness? No, there was nothing like that. This is back in the 70s. We'd be out there hanging on to the pulpit. Anyway, we made it.
14: Did you enjoy sailing as a kid?
15: That's a great question. It was. I sort of found it a bit terrifying because it was in a measurable sort of ocean, the fathoms below you. Dad knew what he was doing. I wasn't so sure of that, though. He was an incredible yachtsman and navigator, but I can remember I'd always be thinking, what if we hit something? What if we run aground? Or, and it's just vast, and particularly when you're sailing at night and you can't see anything around you. Later on, I realised there is a beauty to that, and it sort of does make you feel a bit inconsequential.
14: Were there other things as a kid, Josie, that you remember being scared of? Was that something you felt a lot?
15: Yeah, I remember learning that Strategic Air Command was flying around 24 hours a day loaded with nuclear bombs when I was about 10, and that scared the shit out of me.
2: Oh, that's much bigger than a monster under the bed. That's very specific.
15: Oh, yeah. I can remember just going, really? And just being aware of a lot of things like that. And, you know, if I heard thunder at night sometimes, I'd think, oh, this is the beginning. It's the beginning of the end.
2: So you thought World War was in the
15: sometimes.
2: Office?

0: It was pretty full on. The Vietnam War was ongoing, and I remember that. I can remember seeing that on TV and thinking that. I can remember counting the years of how long it was going to be before I was eligible for draft, because of course they had the lottery that they would show on TV, like drawing people's names out and depending on your birthday whether you went or not.
1: So is this where your interest in warfare and stories of soldiers
0: Yeah, I think so, because the Vietnam War really was ongoing, and of course, you know, there's people in Adelaide, you know, you'd read stories about people who were killed, and I in some ways just found it really helpful to read about something that scared me. Or it was also something I really loved reading stories, though, about people, sort of oral histories of what people endured. So, you know, for instance, what it was like to be, you know, on a patrol somewhere, whether it was, well, Vietnam, also read World War I diaries, World War II, just, you know, same as even people who survived plane crashes in the jungle, those sorts of things. I love those stories about endurance and how people got through it.
1: You know, as you're describing it, this is a really pretty macho world that you're in, certainly in your imagination and maybe, you know, in terms of your family with your brother and your dad. Did you get to spend much time with girls growing up?
0: Yeah, when I was younger, there was a girl next door who would take me, you know, to town to get toys and stuff like that. And I remember being quite enamoured by Wendy, as her name was. And I can remember, in some ways, like being 5 or 6, I hadn't quite formulated what it was to grow up. And I think from my point of view, I wanted to be her when I grew up because, you know, like she had heels on and she could touch the telephone wires with the end of her nails. I didn't really feel particularly connected at all to guys. And I think that became even more prevalent for me as I went, you know, got to school and, you know, you just start seeing differences. And
1: As a little kid then, or, you know, that kid at 8 or 9, Josie, did you ever let yourself imagine another version of you where you were like Wendy next door?
0: Yeah, I mean, I could remember, I think we'd been swimming or something and I came back and I think I had my towel on my head and I remember seeing my shadow and I just looked like a girl. And it was, I always remember that as a very impressive moment where I was like, that's me there. That shadow is me. And I can remember always thinking I'd love to recapture that moment.
1: What about clothing? I mean, is that something that you let yourself play around with as a kid?
0: If we were playing hide and seek in the next door neighbour's place and we were in, like, you could hide in cupboards, I might have tried on a dress, but no one would have known. And I really didn't, though. I was really pretty severely disciplined from my own point of view of, like, not reaching out that way. And I did that for many, many years. Just, you know, I'd look but not touch.
1: That discipline, that internal discipline, how were you referring in your own mind to some of those feelings you were having at that age? How were you conceptualising it or labelling it?
0: I remember I'd be on a bus or something when I was like 11 or 12, going to school and back, and quite often I thought that other people could see through it and were looking at me and thinking, oh, my God, she's not fooling anyone. She's trying so hard to be a boy and just failing. And that's quite often how I used to see it in my own mind. I think later on when I grew older, I just called it the curse or that thing. I wouldn't reference it directly. I was just reflecting too on clothing there. I think there were some times when I was like 11 or 12 or whatever, and Mum was at work where I would definitely try on her shoes and sometimes dresses and stuff when I was home alone. And I had this sort of like, yeah, idea of quite often wishing someone could, like my own self could come from the future and come back and tell me it's okay, it's going to be all right. And I'm like, who are you? Well, I'm you, but in the future. That's what I really wanted.
1: I mean, when you're describing it, like there's laughter in your voice, Josie, but at the time, was it something that was scary? Like the thought, oh, what if I'm found? Or was it?
0: Yeah, I think even back that time, the more I sort of look into it, I remember trying makeup and trying lipstick and then trying to wipe it off and realising I didn't wipe it off.

0: accepting them. And I remember that was just around at the time when I was about 10. I can remember arguing with people when I was about 10 or 11 outside the lockers at school where people were saying, well, you know, that's a guy, you know, and I'm going, well, no, if the person looks female and acts female and that's a girl, she's a girl.
1: You saw a 60 Minutes episode with your parents. Yeah. Tell me about that.
0: Yeah. It was basically about a boy called Michael who'd become Michelle and her meeting her school friends for the first time, and they'd followed, you know, the idea of what, you know, she was going through. And I remember watching it and I was like, oh, okay, you know, and I could then understand, you know, there's hormone replacement, the sort of things that people go through. And it was actually presenting it in quite a good way. But then I remember my mum going, oh, my God, if one of you boys were like that, I wouldn't be able to deal with it. And I can remember thinking, okay, well, I'm not going to be having a conversation. Because about 13, I did want to tell someone in my family. I wanted to tell my mum.
1: Did you ever raise it with her at that age?
0: No, no, no. All kept to myself.
1: On Conversations, my guest today is Josie Scott. You went to an all-boys school. What was it like going through adolescence in that environment?
0: It was horrible. I hated it. It was just, you know, I hated the smells of everybody, the horrid smell in the classroom after recess and lunch. I sound very sensitive, don't I? But it was just, I don't know, I just couldn't.
1: Did you feel you didn't fit there?
0: I didn't fit. No, yeah, I didn't fit. I just couldn't connect. It was really hard for me to connect.
1: Straight from school you went into engineering at university. How did you choose that to study?
0: Why? It's really weird. I always felt that I had to be an engineer because my dad was an engineer. And it's so weird looking back on it now from where I am now. And the reason I chose electronic was because I'd built a few electronics gizmos for guitars, you know, like distortion pedal. And I think I did an LED light chaser or something like that. I was one of those nerdy kids who had an electronic kit. And I thought, you know, that might be pretty cool.
1: Was music somewhere that you would escape to as a kid, as a teenager?
0: Yeah, it was. It was when I met my friend. He had the most incredible record collection for a 13-year-old that touched on every, like, major main group that you should know about from the 50s through the 60s and the 70s. And up to that time, I'd been listening to, like, bands like, you know, the first album, AC/DC, or Skyhook's first two albums. And then he introduced me to this music from England, and it was this punk rock. And I'd seen a little bit about punk rock on, you know, ABC shows on TV, but I hadn't heard it. And when I heard the Sex Pistols, Never Mind the Bollocks, and then the Buzzcocks, I was just, that was it for me. I loved it. It just spoke to me. And it was also a little bit angry.
1: It was a little bit angry. Punk, famously, a little bit angry.
0: Yeah, a little bit angry. And I got that.
1: When did you start playing guitar? How early was that?
0: I reckon I was about 14. I'd played cello when I was younger. I'd been in the orchestra, but I sort of hated that. But I had a friend who played guitar, and I used to sort of noodle around on his guitar trying to learn stuff when I'd be at his place. And I thought, yeah, I want to learn this. And because of the music that I was listening to, and I thought, and punk rock really stripped it back to, like, its basic elements, like three chords. You know, you didn't have to be Jimmy Page or, you know, some sort of amazing musician. It was really showing that you could do this grassroots, you know, and very adolescent. And I just wanted part of that. And so about 14, 15 years, started learning guitar, did about a year of lessons. Then I met some guys at work. I used to do casual work at Coles. I met some guys there who were in some of the earlier punk bands in Adelaide. And then I started messing around, playing guitar with a friend who played drums. And then, yeah, bit by bit got better.
1: When did you start playing with your brother, and did that immediately feel like a good fit?
0: Yeah, I reckon that was probably about 79 or something like that, because I can remember really thinking, if I'm going to play guitar, I need a bass player and I need someone. It was like cajoled him into it. So we went to, like, a pawn shop and we got this bass,

0: still remember it was called Stag Bass, and it was like a Fender copy. And yeah, it was just really good to like, I'd work out bass lines and then give it to Kim so he could play that and then I could play guitar over it. And yeah, it was a good fit.
1: It's helpful having a younger brother that you can boss around in these circumstances. So you formed the Mark of Cain in 1984. How did you come up with the name?
0: Yeah, I was in my final year of university, and I had always been interested in reading a lot of books, like all the Jean-Paul Sartres and Albert Camus, but also Hermann Hesse, and because I was always looking for almost like a way to, part of my life was trying to find a way to deal with what I was dealing with, and I was always looking for sort of almost like a stoicism, this idea of like just accept it and move on and drive on and just get to the end. And through that, I'd read a book called Demian by Hermann Hesse, and it was about a guy who was trying really hard to fit in, and he meets this mysterious guy, Max Demian, who says, you don't fit in, and you have the mark of Cain, which is just that thing about you that's not a physical mark, it's internal. You're different from everyone else. Don't try to fit in. You know, you're not going to be one of the guys who sits around the piano singing victorious songs because you're rugby. You're not that person. And, he goes on and finds his own way on who he is. And I love the idea, the mark of Cain. And it was such an interesting reinterpretation of the biblical idea of it being a mark to stop other people murdering Cain because he'd murdered his brother. Interesting with the brother thing, right?
1: And it seems like just a perfect name for a heavy metal band. I think it ticks every box, Mark of Cain.
0: And I'm surprised no one else had taken it.
1: And when you started writing song lyrics, Josie, like, was that a place, you know, you'd written in a journal, but there was also all these secrets that you were keeping? How did you do that balance in lyrics between writing what felt truthful and also protecting yourself still?
0: I think part of that was understanding, like, always being interested in lyrics, in particular when I was getting, like, reading the lyrics to, say, Cure songs and in particular Joy Division songs. There were a lot of things that you could read and you could take it a number of ways. And I think that's one of the things that is interesting with songwriting, that different things will mean something to different people. So I felt that I could write, you know, I'd always written some poetry. I loved Wilfred Owen, World War I poets. And I would just write down how I was feeling without actually completely naming what was causing that feeling.
1: So those themes of being an outsider, of feeling alienated.
0: And that was what, like, when I wrote Battle Sick, that was really about the idea of just being, I was always so tired of this constant battle, this, which at that time I really hadn't named as gender dysphoria to myself. But I just knew that it was this constant grind. I was always feeling a bit depressed and melancholy. I didn't feel connected. I felt like I was treading water. I'm just going to tread water until this life passes me by. I can die with this secret, and maybe people can read later in journals and go, oh, my God, you know.
1: What about performing in front of other people, like when the band started playing and you were on stage? How did that feel for you?
0: Oh, that was good. It was scary at first. I mean, when I first started playing, I was basically in another band and just played guitar, but then, you know, you're doing backup vocals and then later on sing one song for yourself. So, you know, it's sort of like this incremental thing where you get used to it. With the Mark of Cain, we had a vocalist and for about a year, and then it wasn't working because I think I was writing all the lyrics and he was having to sing it, and I was feeling like that's not being delivered the way it should be. So when he left, I took over, and then immediately it just felt really comfortable that I was playing guitar and singing. I could express things the way I wanted it, and it felt more authentic because someone's not saying my words, I'm saying my words.
1: You were also, you know, studying and then starting to work as an engineer. Did you dream of quitting engineering and, making it as a rock star full time?
0: Yeah, many times. I can remember even at university sitting in lectures and staring out at the hills and just in my own little dream and then suddenly having to snap back to some physics formula or whatever. There was times when I was like, we should just make this full time. But it was very, very difficult if you're doing, like, independent music. Unless you're running top 40, this is a very difficult thing to do. So, and I never, ever really saw myself as, like, doing the, you know, living on the dole and

0: being in the share house and just doing music, because I knew that was a dead end in the end, because very few bands make it.
1: With the feelings, you know, that you now name as gender dysphoria and this sort of different worlds of music and your professional life as an engineer, there's a lot that was being kept sort of in different compartments, I guess, in your 20s.
0: Oh, yeah.
1: And that wasn't all of it. What do you remember about the first time that you used heroin?
0: That it just made me feel great. It plugged up all the, I'd say it polyfilled all the cracks, and everything was wonderful. I wasn't someone who used it as a way to get out of reality. It was very, you know, I would say very functional use that I found that it was a, what I'm told is people tend to use it for two reasons. It's either they haven't had a lot of love in their life and it provides that, or it basically is for pain management. And I guess from that point of view, it was pain management. And it stopped me from feeling the way I was feeling. And it really, really gave me the ability then to just concentrate on other things without this gender incongruence that was just always there and bugging me. But it wasn't something that was like suddenly, you know, a thing I was doing all the time. Initially, you know, we'd go to the gym on a Friday night, then we'd go out, we'd go rock climbing on a Saturday morning and go sailing on a Saturday afternoon. This was with one of my friends. And then that night, you know, we'd recreationally use drugs, and that was one of them. And, you know, did that for probably a year or two. And then at some point, then it becomes a little bit more than that. You know, it could get very messy, and it starts to become, at a certain point, it starts to become, that becomes the thing that's bugging you when you're going to score, because if you don't, you're going to feel very sick and then you can't function.
1: I wonder if even, I don't know, there was a kind of a relief in that, that the thing that was bugging you, the thing that seemed like the problem in your life was heroin rather than gender dysphoria.
0: Absolutely. Yeah, absolutely, because it wiped that away. And if I had to just deal with this other thing, then that wasn't so bad. You know, I worked, I had a good income, I generally was able to make it paycheck to paycheck. I wasn't struggling, and, you know, I had discipline around it, so it's not getting out of control, you know. And there'd be times, though, then when I would detox as well.
1: And what was that like?
0: It was usually horrible. I'd, like, go down, book into a place down south and just do it hard for 5 or 6 days, and then after that you're fine. You know, because it's basically like a full-on flu, but the difference with it is, you know, that just one small bit of opiate will fix that. So, you know, if you've got aching bones, you might be vomiting green bile. Sounds great, doesn't it? It's like the scene out of The Exorcist. You know, your knees feel like they're glass. Everything's aching. It's just a horrible feeling. And then you know that just one small amount of opiate will fix that. And that's why it's very hard sometimes to push through that. But, yeah, I'd do that, and then I'd have 3 or 4 months of just being, you know, normal, but probably then leaning a little bit more heavily into alcohol. You hit that a little bit harder.
1: You spent some time working in Israel, and when you came back to Australia, you know, Mark of Cain were back together recording, performing. What did your brother, what did Kim know about your drug use?
0: He didn't know anything at that point. It was when I think I came back, and when I was in Israel as well, that was just a plethora of things you could get there as well. But I actually was clean when I came back, and I was very fit and healthy, actually. I'd been in the gym and was working out. But when I came back, of course, I fell in with friends and whatnot that were doing it. And so I think it was one time we were on tour, and I was just like, I'm going to have to score, otherwise I'm just going to be rat shit for playing. And that was when Kim was like, okay, this is getting to be a problem. When it comes to this, that's a problem. And then he also then, yeah, had a quiet chat with Mum and Dad, so they were there. And so, you know, we sort of all met and talked. And
1: how were your mum and dad with this?
0: Yeah, that was the first time I'd seen Dad really upset. And, you know, I've made him cry, actually. And, you know, Mum was really upset because it's a really huge thing for most people. That's because of the stigma that's around it. But, you know, from that, I was trying to stay clean. And then I finally said to myself, if you slip up again, you're going to go on methadone. And I had a lot of friends who said, don't go on it, it's a worse drug, blah, blah, blah. But I was like, no, I'm done. And so in about 95, I just said, right, I think I'd slipped up again. I went and went on the program.

0: program. And that was, yeah, that really was the way to recovery. So once I was doing that, and then also therapy, working through things, and I think, and part of it was me starting to accept who I was from a gender point of view. Still hadn't talked about it with anyone, but I was starting to be able to own it as part of me, but it was going to be something that I never acted upon.
1: On Conversations, my guest is Josie Scott, co-founder of the Adelaide heavy metal band Mark of Cain. And there is plenty more to her story after the news headlines. On ABC Radio, it's 28 minutes to midday.
2: Tony Carr with news headlines. Australian singer Russell Morris has paid tribute to his longtime friend Johnny Young, who has died aged 79. Young, a musician and entertainer, had been suffering from pancreatic cancer and is survived by his wife Misha, two daughters, seven grandchildren and two great-grandchildren. Young wrote Morris's hit song The Real Thing, released in 1969. The best way to supply Australia's growing number of data centres with water will be on the agenda today when federal, state and territory ministers meet. There are warnings data centres in Sydney could use up to 25% of the city's drinking water within a decade, up from just 1% last year. And the US Treasury Secretary says Washington is going to use measures that have never been seen on Iran. Scott Bessent says a combination of economic isolation and the continued US blockade of Iranian ports in the Strait of Hormuz will bar all ships from coming in and out of the country.

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1: On Conversations, my guest is Josie Scott, who formed the heavy metal band Mark of Cain in Adelaide with their brother Kim back in 1984. And alongside the band, Josie has built a career as an electrical engineer. Earlier this year, Josie came out publicly as a trans woman at the age of 63. Josie, you were describing kicking heroin, which involved you doing a lot of therapy, talk therapy, hypnotherapy, all these feelings around gender. Did it come up with any of your therapists?
2: One time with a therapist, and I sort of felt that I really wanted to say it, and I did. But he was a little older, and I could see he was just confused, and I immediately was like, I really regret saying it. And then we went and did the hypnotherapy session, but then he kept on going, oh, we need to go back and we need to talk about this. And I'm virtually going, well, I don't know what you're talking about. What? you know, the gender thing. I'm like, oh, yeah, no, we don't need to talk about it.
1: You're and like a little turtle who'd put your head out of the shell, half an inch, coming right back.
2: I was like, nope, yeah. But that was interesting because it was the first time I'd said it to someone.
1: Mm.
2: And there was something about that that was, in a way, maybe that was a first step. I'm like, okay, well, you know, somebody knows and I can just continue on.
1: And this stage, I guess now you're in your 30s, how was the conversation around trans people changing? Was that something that you were really attentive to about the changes there?
2: The change was the internet. Mm. That was the change. So what is it, 92, 93? You start getting the internet. You know, I'm an electronic engineer, so, of course, I've got a very, very slow modem. We're starting to get into that realm. You know, we've got Netscape and we've got web browsers. So I started to see that there were people who talked about their experience and had journals online. And I remember in the 90s reading a lot of those, and there was a website called Susan's Place, which seen a lot of trans women there talking about their experience. And yeah, I would just, I'd read a lot about it. And of course, through that, you also have the ability to look at white papers on gender and understand it better. And it was interesting just reading about it. And one thing that was really coming through to me as I read about it is everybody said it just doesn't go away and it gets worse as you get older. I'd always hoped that as I got older, it would sort of disappear.
1: Mm.
2: And one thing that kept on coming through was this doesn't go away. Sooner or later, you're going to have to deal with it. And I remember that feeling of this foreboding that I don't want to have to deal with it. I don't want to have to be a trans person, you know, because there was all that shame about it.
1: You were in a relationship at the time and became a parent.
2: Yeah.
1: I mean, did that intensify these feelings or push them away? How did that role, that identity shift how you were?
2: Every relationship I had was, in a way, would start out really well at sort of living vicariously through femininity, through my partners. It was really good knowing that we were going to have a child. It was wonderful. And there was a lot to do and a lot to be concerned about. And, again, it just keeps you busy. One of the things I used to do is always try to keep myself busy, whether it was the band. You know, I used to be in bands. I used to rehearse 3 or 4 times a week at one point, and then play on weekends. Keep busy, keep busy. Online gaming, keep busy. Don't think, keep going. If you think, you're going to have time to think about stuff and you don't want to think about it. But it was wonderful, yeah. We had our child, my son, who's nearly 21.
1: You and your partner at the time separated and you started living alone.
2: Yeah.
1: What did that give you the freedom to do?
2: Yeah, that was good. I'd actually left work at the time. I think it had been a bit of a full-on time. I think I was – gender dysphoria was definitely, you know, kicking my butt. We also had a miscarriage, and I think that I probably didn't deal with that particularly well. I think in hindsight that was a tipping point as well. It was just on top of everything. I was feeling very, very depressed. And I ended up leaving work and I moved down south. And it was really nice because it was near the beach and I didn't have to do anything. And I was just going to take 12 to 18 months off. And in hindsight, I wonder if I actually had a nervous breakdown. But I was very sensitive at the time. I would almost cry at anything. I was a little fragile. But I also enjoyed the time. And during it, I became aware that, like, well, I can look into a few things. And, you know, Amazon, that sort of stuff. I was like, I'm going to order a wig. I'm going to order this and that. And so I was able to indulge a little bit more in, you know, at that stage what would look like, I guess, cross-dressing. But it was just in being able to indulge that and actually, for once, let myself feel what would this look like.
1: Mm. Were you thinking of yourself as a trans woman by this point, Josie? Like, would that identity come to the fore?
2: My thing was I knew I was trans, and I knew I was trans probably from the time I was about 14, 15, once I understood it all. But it was that thing where, you know, even 15 or 16, I'd wake up in the middle of the night, that, you know, what I call the 2 a.m. wake up, when everything's visible and you can really analyze things, and being so, I'd be like, oh my God, I'm trans. I'm one of those people, and feeling not happy about it because of all the issues that go with it. And I was trying to reconcile what does that mean? So internally I acknowledged it, but I would never say it out loud. I don't think I ever wrote it down. But I did talk about it with my partner. I was alone for a little while down south. Then I met a woman I had like a 10-year relationship with. But I did mention it to her at one point. I was like, finally we were out somewhere, and I said, look, honestly, I'm pretty sure I'm trans. And she sort of quipped and said, oh, well, you know, we might be two old women grown old together. And I remember thinking, oh, my God, she took that well. But as it was, she didn't want that. But, yeah.
1: But you were putting out these little feelers.
2: I was putting out these little feelers, yeah.
1: And then so what changed as you were approaching 60?
2: I used to have these every decade, these reviews, particularly from probably 28, 29 onwards, where I'd be like, I'd say, right, if blah, blah, blah doesn't happen by this, I'm going to transition. And I think that was probably more about the band. And then the band went really well. Okay, so that's fine. I don't need to do that. You know, later on in my 30s, I'm probably thinking about, you know, having a child and having a house and, oh, that happened. I don't need to do that. And even as I got to 48, 49, things were good, like band-wise. We were, you know, recording like our fifth album or something like that. It was good. When I got to 58, and it was February 2020, and I had COVID, and at the time, you know, this is really early on, there's been, you know, people dying. I remember thinking, if this kills you, if you end up on a ventilator, are you going to be happy with dying? Are you going to be okay with that? And it was just resounding. Even before, you know, I'd even almost finished that thought, it was a big resounding no. No. No, because you've never been authentic. You have never been authentic. And I think, you know, it was almost like, you've been a coward. There's all these people out there that do this, and you're just here. You don't tell anyone. It's probably part of the reason you don't connect well with other people, because you're always keeping an essential part of yourself back. And I remember thinking, right, I'm going to do something about this. I'm going to go do some therapy. I'm going to go see a psychologist. I want to talk to them about it. Like, I'm pretty sure I'm trans, but I want to hear it from someone else, like what they think. And as I worked through therapy and I saw a couple of therapists, because the first therapist, he said, you'll know whether you are or not. But he said, as far as like therapeutic point of view, you're ticking all the boxes of being trans. And it was interesting talking to him, because he was a gay man who'd come out late in life, and there was a lot of parallels between his story, and I could really relate to him about, and he could relate to me about that idea of coming out later and the difficulties. Then I thought, I want to talk to a trans woman. So I got therapy with a trans woman, and meeting her was really interesting because it was like meeting myself. She had transitioned at 58. She was an astrophysicist, so is sort of in that, you know, that STEM sort of side of things that you seem to find in some trans women. And very, very similar story. And it was just really great working through everything with her, understanding a little bit more about it. I don't know if I was looking for being convinced, but I really wanted to make sure that I was trans, that this wasn't some weird cross-dressing fetish, or, you know, which it's valid and people do that, but I needed to understand what this was and, yeah, worked through it all and was fairly, well, self-evident to me, but also through that I was trans. And so I then found in 2022 that the informed consent model had been approved in South Australia. I went to my doctor, printed it all out, said, look, hi, so here's another person I'm coming out to, which is, that was hard, and saying, you know, basically trans, I want to pursue transition, here's the informed consent model. And he was like, oh, I'm not comfortable in that, I want you to go see an endocrinologist. So that was fine. I was really happy walking out with the referral and then getting to see her, but that was going to be another 10 months. And so, again, that was why the DIY HRT was appealing. And so I didn't have a lot, but I just had a little bit just to keep on going. And, you know, I was aware that, you know, my skin was softening and you just, you know, see these little changes, and it was quite affirming. And then when in January 2023 I saw my endocrinologist, and she was awesome. She said, yep, let's get blood tests done, do all this, start monitoring. So I went on an official low-dose hormone replacement therapy, and I think then being on correct doses and that, I always say it's like the world went from black and white to colour. All the greens were more green, the sky was bluer, the world seemed better. You know, it's probably very much a placebo effect, but at the same time I felt this immense relief and freeing, and I thought, look, you know, you're on your way. And at that time I'd said, look, I'm going to do this on what's called low dose. I just want to see how I feel and just check that this is right for me. And at that point, you know, I'm still representing as my male self, you know, male moding. And I'm basically 6 months, 7 months down the track. I'm like, okay, let's do this. And so went on to, you know, the dose of HRT that gets levels of estrogen and testosterone to levels for most, like, cis women.
1: On Conversations, my guest is Josie Scott. Josie is the lead singer of The Mark of Cain, the heavy metal band they founded with their brother in Adelaide back in the 1980s. So you've been on this, you were on this fairly private internal journey.
2: Yeah.
1: When were you ready, or what made you feel ready to tell your brother, Kim?
2: That was working with a therapist, because I was so frightened of judgment, and working through our own internalized transphobia. I, at a certain point, was like, right, it's the weekend. I think it was a long weekend. I'm going to go see my brother and I'm going to do this. And I remember driving over there, like, you know, taking a deep breath before I walked through the front gate and got in there. And both Kim and his wife Megan were there, and, you know, we shot the shit for a little while, just talking about other stuff. And then I was like, all right, I've got something I need to tell you. And like, oh, well, you know, like, at my age, everybody thinks you're going to tell them you're about to die. But anyway, they're like, okay, what? And I was like, I'm trans, and these are the reasons that I've known for some time, and I'm basically undertaking transition. I intend to do it.
1: Was it a shock to Kim?
2: I don't know. I don't know if you've seen my brother. It's not, he didn't like there was this huge much. He was just like, right, okay. And then, you know, asked a few more questions. Megan was like, oh, that's fantastic. You know, we're here to support you. And he was like, yeah, of course. And, you know, hugs. And, you know, we just talked about it a bit more and what it meant. And, you know, then I started talking about what my fears were for the band. I had very few fears about coming out to other people. It was the band I was worried about. Was I damaging the legacy? I was really, that was my biggest fear. And Kim in his normal way is just like, ugh, fuck them. If they don't like it, they can go fuck themselves. You know, it was like, okay, I've got this staunch ally, you know, next to me. Yeah, I think Kim even said, I think he told me later, some of the people, because it was, we were nearing Christmas, he said, yeah, I got a new sister for Christmas, you know. So he was really cool about it.
3: So when you left that day, you know, you said on the drive there you took a deep breath. Yeah, How did you feel leaving?
2: Yeah, elated. It was a huge weight off my shoulders, just knowing that my brother now knew.
3: And, yeah. I mean, I guess the thing with now living as a trans woman, you had to come out, or there was this expectation to come out to other family, yeah, workmates. How did that all play out for you?
2: So I'm really, really fortunate that my workmates, say that my director is actually a very good friend of mine. And I went to his house and just had a chat and sort of almost went through the same patter that I'd developed. Like, I'd practiced a bit, and with my therapist we'd talked about what sort of things we'd say. So, and I told him that this is what was happening, and that I intended to return, like, this was come to work in this year, you know, come back as Josie. And so he was very supportive, and he just said, yeah, look, you know, love you, blah, blah, blah, and, you know, gave me a hug. And then I then came out to another person at work who was our manager there, and she was, like, put the HR on that. She was really great. And then slowly, you know, I told my team that this was going to happen. And everybody was just like, oh, wow. And everyone was just like, go for it. Mm-hmm. And particularly the women were really like, yeah, do it, do it. It's much better being a woman. There'd be so many dudes out there that just winced at that. But, yeah, just support, all-around support.
3: Your dad had passed away by this point, Josie, what about your mum? How did that...
2: Yeah, so we left mum till pretty well last. Funnily enough, I go to the same hairdresser as her. And quite often she'd have conversations with him, and he said one time to me, because he actually knew, because I had to go in there and say, well, I want to be growing my hair, I need you to cut it like this. And I had to explain to him why. And, you know, again, he was, as a gay guy, he got it. He was very supportive. And I said, I've still got to

0: do this with mum. So, you know, I feel a bit shitty that I've told you before her, but, you know, it's important that my hair's right.
1: Hairdressers hear everything pretty early on, I think.
0: Pretty much. Mum had said something to him, apparently, and he related to me, and Mum said, oh, I sometimes think, I think he wants to be a girl. And he told me that. Mm. And I was like, okay, Mum's sensing something. So I went and around and told her, and I think Mum was a bit shocked, and because she's 92, right? But very, very together, 92. There's no hint of any dementia or anything like that. She's really switched on. She still lives on her own. She does everything. But yeah, you know, I walked her through a few of the things in that, and in the end, she just was like, okay, and you know, as long as you're happy. And then I left. And then I think then she had the meltdown, and then she had to reach out to a few friends, and my brother had to help her through it, and just to make her understand that there's nothing really changing here. But, yeah, it's a big thing in her generation. It's, like, huge. And it was interesting. I thought about my dad, and my mum did say, well, thank God your father's not here. Yeah. But I was like, I feel like I can hear in my head he's saying, it's okay, you got to do what you got to do. Because as he grew older, he became very mellow, and he was very much about life is short and you need to be happy. And that's what echoed in my head, rather than I think if I told him 30 years ago, it would have just been, what the bloody hell do you want to be a woman for? It would have been something like that.
1: Does it feel sort of like the times have caught up with you? I mean, how do you sense that, like, that these feelings have been there your whole life, but you've seen society change? I mean,
0: yeah, society has changed, and it's really amazing where people, like the younger women at work, you know, their mid-20s, late-20s, just like, oh, yeah, you know, yeah, I went to school, it's trans people at school. It's just not a big deal, not a big deal at all. And you know, I've had those conversations like, oh, why didn't I do this ages ago? But again, I think the argument is that I wasn't ready, and I don't know that the world was a good place back then. It might have been a very, very different outcome. I think it's, you know, whilst there's still a lot of crap going on in the US and that, and there's people, you know, who'd love to see trans people erased, but it's been around for thousands of years, you know. It's been interesting for me to embrace it and to be proud to be a trans woman, to no longer have shame. I'm proud of it.
1: You said, Josie, that when you were telling your brother, the big fear was, but what's it going to mean for Mark of Cain? What's it going to mean for the band? So how did you decide that you were going to tell the fans of the band that this was happening?
0: So I'd written something for work to say that, you know, when I left in November and I was going to come back and I'd be Josie. So that was interesting enough because I had to write something, email that went out to everyone in my unit, which is about 30 people. But then I also had to send a similar thing out to all the people that I worked with. These are all over, and, you know, in itself that had given me some promise that people are pretty cool, because I had a lot of people write back who just said, go for it, good on you, well done. You know, they didn't have to. They could have just read the message, but many of them responded. And you know, I work occasionally with them, with police and that, and, you know, and some of these guys, ex-Star Force, are like, yeah, good on you, mate, you know, that sort of stuff. But it gave me the feeling that it could be all right. So I'd had this thing that I wrote that I, you know, went through a million drafts. I had my partner Maggie read it. I had Kim read it. I had, you know, we're trying to, this is what I'm going to put out. And so it was February the 2nd, I think, and I'd written it, we'd given it to our socials guy, Brett, and said, right, we're going to put this out at, I don't know what time it was, 7:30, 8 p.m. I need to find the time, because we were kidding the other night that that's when Josie was born. So we were going to look at the astrological signs, no longer an Aries, now an Aquarius. But anyway, I just said, look, I am going to switch off my social media. I don't want to know. But we published it, and, yeah, Kim was monitoring it, and he just said, oh, it's just been amazing. Everybody's there. We had, you know, hundreds of comments, you know, very, very quickly with people just, great, great, that's fantastic. You know, you always get a couple of dickheads, but, you know, they were pretty well eviscerated by online comment. And it was just, yeah, it was beautiful, actually. The fans were just, were awesome. And no one really cared. It's just like, be who you need to be. When are you guys playing?
1: You're going to be performing as Josie with the band for the first time in a few months. How are you feeling about stepping on stage again?
0: I feel good about it. It's interesting. I've seen a few comments where people are like, oh, you know, I don't have a dress to wear. Like someone said, oh, the trans thing broke it for me, I'm not going. And someone said, yeah, I don't have a dress to wear. And it's just like, good on you, don't want you. Mm. Yeah, don't want you people there. Because it's acted as a filter as well. So this has been a great filter for getting rid of dickheads, right? But no, I feel really good. I always said nothing's changing. I'm going on stage dressed as I always would be. We have our little band shirt that we wear, you know, jeans, docks, that's it. That'll be it. And everything else is the same. We're playing some new stuff and our new stuff is awesome. And I just know this is going to be out there and powerful and it'll be fine.
1: And you'll have Kim right next to you.
0: Correct. There'll be grievous bodily harm to anyone who says anything from the front row. No, he's, he will be there, exactly. And, you know, we're there just tight as and just always supportive as, and Eli as well, our drummer, you know, because I obviously Kim knew, and at one point I had to go to band practice and go, hey, this is this, and Eli was just like, yeah, no worries, you know, cool. He was very, very supportive.
1: I think, Josie, like early on you talked about that sense of needing to endure, you know, that was part of what drew you to those stories of soldiers and this endurance and just get through it and endurance and get through and get through.
0: Yeah.
1: Has that lifted or changed that sense in you?
0: Yeah, oh, absolutely, absolutely.
1: What's the quality of life feel like now?
0: Brilliant. I love it. I'm so happy. And I think that's one of the things that even Mum was like, she's just never seen me so happy. A lot of people have commented on it. I'm just very happy. And I think I used to do a lot of things just to take my time. Sometimes I used to bury myself in reading those stories, because it just took me somewhere else, or I'd be online playing a game that, you know, took all my hours to get through or whatever. I hardly do that now. I still read, but I'm sort of, I've been reading more like culture books, film, about film or whatnot. I haven't really felt the need to venture down that, you know, the isolated loner trying to make it. Because I am feeling much more connected.
1: Oh, I've really loved meeting you, and thank you so much for sharing your story on Conversations.
0: Thank you so much.
1: Josie Scott was my guest on Conversations today, and The Mark of Cain will be playing in Brisbane, Melbourne, Sydney and Adelaide in October and November this year. This story was produced by fellow Adelaide girl Jen Leake and recorded on the lands of the Turrbal and Yagara peoples. Our executive producer is Nicola Harrison. I'm Sarah Kanoski. Thanks for listening.
2: Good afternoon, Tony Carr with ABC News. The Productivity Commission has labelled the federal government's GST deal with Western Australia a costly mistake and called for its reversal. Economics reporter Tom Crowley has the details.
3: It was Scott Morrison who struck a deal to give Western Australia a bigger slice of the GST pie in 2018, responding to complaints the state was being penalised for its strong economy. But the Commission says it has cost the federal budget $23 billion over 6 years and is unfair to other states. For example, the complex arrangement could see WA get more GST when there is a natural disaster in Victoria or New South Wales. In its interim report, the Commission says the government should unwind the deal and support WA another way if desired. Prime Minister Anthony Albanese says he will wait for the final report in December, but has promised the state its fair share.
2: A federal parliamentary hearing has heard the chief operating officer of KPMG wrote an email permitting a director to access confidential information in her locker. Alison Branley reports.
4: Eileen Hoggett is the former chief operating officer at KPMG and was expelled from the firm's partnership in

0: In July, after an email about the information sharing scandal came to light. Ms Hoggett told a parliamentary inquiry today she doesn't remember printing confidential Lendlease documents and putting them in her locker, which were later used to help win a tender. But Senator Barbara Pocock produced an email written by Ms Hoggett about the Lendlease tender director and read from it.
1: I think we confidentially allow him to look at the printed version in my locker when he's back in Sydney. He needs to do it sensitively without letting too many people know. This is an email from you to your PA.
0: Ms Hoggett says she's accountable for what happened.
2: The US says it's using diplomatic, military and economic tools to secure its objectives in Iran. Washington and Tehran remain at loggerheads over the strategic Strait of Hormuz. The US has now issued a fresh warning. It'll use measures that have never been seen before against Iran. US Treasury Secretary Scott Bessent has told American conservative network Newsmax additional measures will be announced next week.
3: So it will be a combination of economic isolation like the world has never seen before and the continued blockade in the Strait of Hormuz that will keep anything from going in or out of the Iranian ports.
2: Israel says it will arrest a group of Jewish settlers who have laid siege on three homes and their Palestinian residents in the occupied West Bank. More from Sara Amir.
4: The Israeli military is facing criticism from Palestinians who believe the IDF is allowing Israeli settlers to act with impunity. The settlers have closed off the road to three homes in the Palestinian village of Qusra, cutting off water and electricity supplies. The IDF says it has dismantled two illegal outposts and detained one Israeli, while the US ambassador to Israel, Mike Huckabee, says the siege is a horrific act of terror. Israel's military has also used tear gas to disperse the settlers, but the move has been criticised as a PR stunt as the settlers remain.
2: Votes are being counted in Britain's Clacton by-election that was triggered by the resignation of right-wing populist Nigel Farage last month. Mr Farage resigned after facing increasing scrutiny over his finances and a parliamentary investigation over a $9.5 million gift he didn't declare. The by-election has a record field of candidates with more than 30 names on the ballot paper. Young Talent Time host Johnny Young has died aged 79 following a brief battle with pancreatic cancer. Sam Wilkinson has this look back on his life.
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7: Johnny Young was born in Rotterdam and migrated with his family to Australia at age 6. As a singer, he had an Australian number one hit with Step Back. He also wrote the smash hit The Real Thing for Russell Morris and the Vietnam War song Smiley for Rodney Burns. Young Talent Time went to air in 1971. With Johnny Young as its creator and host, it ran for 17 years and nurtured a number of Australian stars. He was the first person to be inducted into both the Logie Hall of Fame and the ARIA Hall of Fame. His family says he leaves behind his wife Marsha and daughters Anna and Fleur, as well as 7 grandchildren and 2 great-grandchildren.
2: Perth weather, a mostly sunny afternoon with light winds and a forecast top today of 22. Mostly sunny again tomorrow, 23. Sunny on Sunday, 24. And then showers on Monday, 21. Currently in Perth, it's 20.4 degrees. ABC News.
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9: Hello, how are you this Friday afternoon? Kate Forrester with you for the Country Hour right around the state. It's great to be back with you. It's been a while since I've been in the chair. And coming up on the program today, a fair bit to get through. In just a moment, Michael Lamont, author of the Giwa Crop Report, will be along to give his assessment of this year's grain season so far, saying production potential has fallen away over the last month, and that's due to the ongoing dry conditions over large areas of the southern Kwinana South port zone, the Great Southern and the Lakes District. So if you're in those areas or you just want to let me know what's going on at your place at this point of the season, you can be part of the program. Text 0448 922 604. 6 past 12 here on the Country Hour this Friday afternoon right around Western Australia. And to start with today, the Cooperative Bulk Handling Group has today unveiled one of the biggest rail investments in its history. 17 new custom-built narrow-gauge locomotives and 650 grain wagons are to be added to the network, helping move more WA grain from paddocks to its four ports. CBH Chief Operations Officer Mick Dore says it's a significant investment for the cooperative, which is helping to prepare for bigger crops in the future.
10: This is a massive investment for the co-op, and it's a critical part of our Path to 33 strategy. And we looked at this in the early 20s when we started to get the bigger crops as to how we're going to move into port, and doubling our fleet size is a critical part of that, and our ability to get tonnes to all four ports across WA is super important, and this is one of the levers that unlocks that potential and extra tonnes to port.
9: Well, tell me a little bit about where we're standing today and what you're actually unveiling, because you can probably hear in the background there's a lot going on.
10: There is. So we're at MGC, our metro facility in Forestfield, and what we've got behind us is one of our standard our narrow gauge locomotives, which is one of 17. We've also got some wagons behind that, which is some of the 650 wagons that we've also procured as part of this investment. There's 17 narrow gauge locos, like I said. There's another 7 standard gauge locos that are still to arrive, which will make up the total investment. So that gives us nearly 19 fleets across WA to enable us to move tonnes to port. So it's a massive increase in our fleet size and great investment.
9: Yeah, I was going to say, how big of an investment is it, like in terms of CBH history?
10: Yeah, so it doubles our fleet size. So in 2010, we brought our first fleet. It's in excess of $400 million that we spent on this fleet enhancement. And it's a great milestone for the co-op and where we're going to go in the future and our ability to handle the bigger crops.
9: Why do you think now was the right time to unveil something like this?
10: Yeah, so like I said, in early 21, we started to get bigger crops, over 20 million tonne. We've started to see bigger and bigger crops consistently, and our planning started then to sort of work out what we needed to increase the size of the fleet. And these things take time, and I guess we're starting to see the benefits of that investment now starting to come through based on the planning and the building of this infrastructure. It's taken 2 or 3 years and started to arrive now, which is very timely.
9: Where do you reckon these locos and the wagons will be operating in WA?
10: Yeah, so right across the state. The first lot of the narrow gauge fleet has gone down to Albany, the locomotives. We've got a lot of the wagons in the Kwinana zone, the Geraldton zone, so we've swapped out some of the older wagons that we've had around the place. So yeah, we will see these operate in those three zones particularly. Esperance has a lot smaller rail program, which is, but we'll also, that'll free up some of our older fleet that we can send down there to also operate rail. So we'll have all four zones operating.
9: Yeah, I was going to ask that, Mick. What happens now to that older fleet?
10: Still using full throttle. So like I said, that now enables us to have 19 fleets. The older fleet will definitely still get highly utilised, and this just enables us to be more flexible, more productive. And we did have 3 fleets from Horizon as part of our partnership with them. They will get phased out as we bring this newer sort of grain-specific fleet into production.
9: And what does this mean for growers at the end of the day? Is it going to reduce the cost for them from getting grain from paddock to port?
10: Yeah, look, it's we want to make sure we maintain downward pressure on cost for freight, and it's one of the bigger costs that growers face each year. And we definitely have everything we can to try and keep that down. It also, really importantly, is about getting tonnes to port at the right time. And we believe that growers maximise their returns when they get the tonnes to the port in the front half of the year, and or when the market determines that. And that's what we're trying to do, is unlock the capacity, increase our capacity at ports and release those options, and the fleet gives us that ability to do that. And we've seen that over the last few months with increases in our tonnes to port. We've had 2.5 million tonne earlier this year. We just did a record in July of 2 million tonne. So we're seeing consistently those volumes increase, which is what enables growers to maximise their returns.
9: And this is state federal funding that has helped get this off the ground. What do you see, going forward for CBH? Any challenges kind of maintaining these?
10: Yeah, look, I think the state and federal funding has really helped us with the railway line piece. So we've had our rapid rail facilities, which is also a critical part of this investment. The important part there is to continue to see that investment into the track and ensure that we get the productivity on the below rail as well. So, you know, we want to make sure that these locomotives operate at the right speed, we can carry the right amount of tonnes on the wagons, we can increase that and increase our productivity right across the network, and that's really important, and why it's important that we continue to partner with the feds and state government, which has been great to date.
9: Well, yeah, talking about the state government, the Transport Minister Rita Saffiotti has just been chatting about how these are world leading in terms of the lighting on them, and it's such a great thing for CBH to have done. How confident are you though that the lighting that are on these new locomotives and wagons actually are going to match the legislation that could pass for train rail lighting?
10: Yeah, I think for us importantly, you know, we've done a lot of work to make sure that the lighting that we've put on these locos and retrofitted our old locos are safe and don't bring unintended consequences to other road users, but most importantly, they serve the purpose to what they're meant to, which is make the locos more visible. And, you know, it's a multi-pronged approach, as Ben spoke to, in terms of road safety, rail safety. But again, you know, we spent a lot of time with a lot of people making sure that the lighting was fit for purpose and achieve what we set out to achieve. And, you know, we're really pleased with that. Not taking away from the whole thing about the locos themselves are also world class. These narrow gauge locos got a cab at each end, which also overcomes the safety issue that our drivers have with what they called long end leading. So yeah, there's lots of other things that have been introduced into these locos, which is really important.
9: What makes lighting world class though? This word keeps coming up today. It's world class. What makes it world class?
10: Yeah, so we had these locomotives built in Brazil. Company Wabtec, who have built them, who are also one of the major locomotive producers in the US. Our standard gauge locos are also a US company. They've all commented that the lighting on our locomotives is well in excess of anything that they've produced for their locos, and they've got a large amount of the well marketed locomotives. And you know, in Brazil, the factory we went to, the leader of the factory was really complimentary of our lighting and said that they are the most lit up locomotive she's ever seen. So you know, and we've also had confirmation from a lot of the industry that they are well lit up and a lot more lit up than anything that they produce.
9: And I mean, to finish off with today, Mick, have you had a look inside and had a go, I don't know, on the track?
10: Not on the track, unfortunately. It's still to come, but absolutely been inside. Really impressed with how they're laid out. I think we got really good driver feedback to date on how they perform, and you know, that's really, really exciting for us. And you know, we expect to see, you know, really good productivity out of these, and want to make sure that we see them out in regional WA consistently and often.
9: But not you behind the wheel.
10: Well, they don't have a wheel, do they, on a track?
9: You can clearly tell I haven't been inside one.
10: Yeah, that's the beauty of a train. But do hope to get on there at some point, and really look forward to that.
9: Oh, Mick, thanks so much for your time on the Country Hour today, and enjoy the new fleet.
10: Not a worry. Thank you very much.
9: CBH Chief Operations Officer Mick Dore speaking to me earlier this morning about the new locos and the wagons that they've just unveiled. And maybe I should have popped a question in there of how you actually operate these, because clearly I need that answered. Now, this program will take CBH's owned rail fleet to 49 locomotives in total and 1,222 wagons. And you heard me talking just then about how one of the standouts on the new fleet is the lighting. And that's pretty timely, because if you've been listening to the Country Hour the past couple of days, you would have heard the Rail Safety Bill has been debated in Parliament this week. Now, that bill is all about enforcing better lighting on trains and on rolling stock. Well, the Deputy Premier and Transport Minister Rita Saffiotti was also at this morning's CBH proceedings, and she thinks the new fleet ticks all the boxes when it comes to lighting.
11: I've had the opportunity to go out and see them both in the dark and now during the day, and I think you can all agree they are super impressive. So again, the investment in the new locomotives, the new wagons, are all again making sure that not only are they fit for purpose today, but they can drive outcomes into the future. I know it's a topic of the week, so I'll talk about the visibility of these locomotives. I've had the opportunity to see them at night, and again, the world leading lighting that is placed on these locomotives and being retrofitted to the other locomotives on the network, again, make these locomotives the most visible and world-leading when it comes to train lighting. And again, a big recognition to all of those at CBH for, in a sense, helping drive the agenda and lead the agenda when it comes to train lighting. So congratulations to them as well.

0: good season this year because it very much drives our state economy numbers and also feeds into the national economic figures.
1: WA's Deputy Premier and Transport Minister Rita Saffiotti. What are your thoughts on what the Deputy Premier just had to say and what CBH had to say? And actually, just more broadly, what are your thoughts on what they're trying to do with its grain on rail initiatives? I'm interested to hear from you this arvo. 0448 922 604 is the text number. If you want to get in contact, just put your name and where you're texting from on that, because it's always good to hear from you. 17 past 12. Now, let's stay with the grains industry now, because GIWA, which is the Grain Industry Association, I should say, of Western Australia, has just released its August crop report, which shows there is now a stark divide between the very good northern and eastern areas and the struggling Great Southern. Report author Michael Lamont says despite the dry July and recent cold weather knocking potential off the state's grain crop, farmers are still expected to harvest more than 21 million tonnes this season. But he does say there are nervous weeks ahead if the pattern of clear skies and lack of cloud cover continues.
2: Yeah, last month the crops deceptively good. Things were still going okay. You know, the crop, there hadn't still been a lot of rain by then, pretty good rain in June, you know, and then it was quite warm, so the crops were ticking along pretty well. There still was that really dry area. Well, initially it was from Beverley to Bremer Bay, and then it was just contracted over, you know, during June as more and more rain fell. But, you know, there was still that really core area in the Great Southern around Nowangarup and Wagen and a bit further east that was, you know, and still hasn't, a lot of those areas have only had 120 mil year-to-date rainfall. So things weren't too bad. But what's happened in the last month is that a lot of the crops have gone backwards where they were struggling anyway. You know, we had one of the driest Julys on record, cold weather. The good areas are still good. That's sort of the eastern areas, the Kwinana northeast zone, so out east, northeast, north, Esperance, west coast, still good. But the, the shine's really come off it in the last month, particularly, you know, south of the Great Eastern Highway in those really dry areas.
3: The report says the season is very much in balance. So how much has that dry July, that the cold weather, knocked off WA's crop potential?
2: Yeah, well, I mean, it's often is in the balance this time of the year, of course, but it really is at the moment because the lack of subsoil moisture. If you look at any sort of soil maps of the WA, it's all red and black, which is not good. You know, there's just nothing there. So in areas where the crops are late and they haven't got a lot of top, well, they're really going to struggle. And areas that have got a lot of top and they haven't got much subsoil moisture, they're going to struggle too because, you know, when the heat comes on, they'll just transplant themselves to death. And the areas that haven't really grown well, they're just going to run out of time. So it's quite in the balance in that respect. The other one is that the sort of subtle change from sort of warmish sort of weather to these cold fronts that are licking through and not really doing much except providing cold air and clear skies, well, that's not a really good change in trend for frost. So on one hand, you know, the crops have slowed down, so they've sort of a little bit later than they were last month. So they're pushing out of that frost window a little, but they're going to be very susceptible over the next sort of 3 weeks, 3 to 4 weeks. A lot of balls in the air, but I mean, there are some good areas too, some very good areas. You know, Geraldton Port Zone's fantastic. That whole eastern Midlands area, the West Midlands, not so good, but most of the Midlands area is very, very good, right down all through that northeast Kwinana Port Zone, like I was saying, north of Meriden, out east of Meriden, down Esperance is have another crack a year. So, yeah, there's some still pretty good areas around the place.
3: Just driving around, Michael, what are you noticing about what the crops are looking like at the moment, just after the frost damage, but also the drier July?
2: Yeah, well, I mean, the frost damage, there hasn't probably been a lot of frost damage yet because the crops weren't particularly vulnerable. It's more the change in the seasonal trend is the worry, you know, the clear skies and cold air coming into flowering. So, yes, there's some definitely canola that's been damaged, that's been smoked in the southern areas, you know, just the seeds gone to water, but that's not widespread just yet. I mean, one thing that is quite noticeable is the a lot of the crops are really looking washed out now, and that is a function of the kerfuffle about fertiliser at the start of the year, the price and the supply. And, you know, there were very good levels of

0: organic hen available, like higher than normal, and that was a good thing. The seasonal outlook wasn't great. The price of nitrogen was high. Yeah, so what's that starting to, come home to roost now? Because a lot of crops are looking very washed out, particularly the wheat. Just hasn't got the nutrition, and that high nitrogen use over the last 5 to 7 years, there's 30% more nitrogen used now than there was 5 years ago, has been one of the main drivers of yield. And so that's going to put a damper on the top end this year, particularly with the cereals, mainly the wheat. So that's quite noticeable now. I suppose growers were reticent to keep applying N when it was so dry in July. There's still probably is some topping up to do, but you've got to be pretty confident of that rainfall and what's under you to be able to keep topping up and spending dollars and not get the return. So the crops, they do look a bit gappy. We're actually between York and Northam, and we had a good start, but crops have really turned in the last couple of weeks. They just not haven't got the density. They're already deciding that, okay, we ain't going to try and push it too hard here. So the canola looks gappy, is it? And there's the cereals do as well. So they're starting to go off a little. Can't just focus on the bad areas. I mean, the good areas are still very good.
1: And you're still forecasting more than 21 million tonnes of grain for the state, which includes on-farm seed and feed. But we're still on track for that large crop.
0: Oh, well, see, what it is, we don't really forecast as such. It's more, what does it look like today? The growth stage of the crops, the health of the crops. So what's the potential today? So the potential still is there. It's one of the largest crops sown ever. So just under 9.5 million hectares. There's a lot of barley. The barley was going to make up the tons. I think still there'll be more than 50% of the tons will come from barley and canola, but the majority of the cereal in those really poor areas is barley, of course. So, where we could have been absolutely having a real cracker of a bar, could have gone to 8 million ton is going to probably struggle to get 6 now. At the moment, we have about 21 million is potentially could be produced this year. We're going to have a reasonable spring for to do that and not have too much frost impact. It's still a lot of tons. Certainly, very little chance hitting any of those top end tonnage years of 22 and last year and whatever. But if we can get 20 million ton, that'll be a pretty good result. I've sort of got a feeling it probably won't hit that, just the way the crops are starting to change already. But you never know. We've had a couple of really neat finishes in the last 5 to 7 years where we just haven't had the heat. So that could happen again. And if that does, and a bit more rain, well, happy days.
2: Michael Lamond, author of GIWA's monthly crop report, speaking to Olivia Thorne. And in some news just in, the Royal Agricultural Society of WA has just come out and announced it's decided to cancel its poultry competition this year. Now, given all that's happening with bird flu across the country, I don't think that's a huge surprise. Even though the absence of recent detections of the H5 bird flu in WA in recent weeks is encouraging, the society says it's decided to take a precautionary approach. So avoiding the movement of birds around the state does seem to be a sensible move. So just repeating, the Royal Ag Society of WA have announced it's decided to cancel its poultry competition this year.
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2: 25 past 12, Woolworths has decided to scrap its Farmer's Own milk brand. That will only affect a few dairy farmers in WA, but the announcement has prompted Australian Dairy Farmers President Ben Bennett to call for our major supermarket companies to offer genuine support to Aussie farmers. He says, unfortunately, at the moment, they're not competing on a level global playing field, and so he's not surprised Woolies has gone down this path.
4: I feel that Woolies were trying to appeal to the general Australian community that they had a more closer association with Australian dairy farmers. They had suppliers across the country, but in all fairness, it was very few. Okay, so I think it was really more of a very much a token exercise and them creating a perspective of how close that association is with farmers per se. And I think they were giving a significant bonus or premium But I think with the competitive nature of where the industry's at, yeah, they've chosen commercially, economically, or maybe whatever other reason to discontinue.
5: And Ben, do you think that this decision by Woolies to discontinue the brand shows that that way of sort of operating with suppliers doesn't work? Or do you think it's just that it was sort of too small and too niche sort of situation?
4: Oh, very much so. It was tiny. Yeah, in the greater scheme of things, yeah, like their market dominance with Coles is just gigantic, and you've got to look at the broader picture of dairy, and it's really just a drop in the bucket. It's just really tokenism. Like the dairy cabinet's far bigger than just simply drinking milk. You know, the importation of the product, be it butter or cheese from overseas, is pretty apparent, particularly in their respective home brands and stuff like that. So I think they were just doing a bit of a PR sort of situation, as opposed to having any credible, significant financial improvement to the dairy industry of Australia.
5: What sort of thing do you think needs to happen then with the supermarkets to improve that situation then, you know, with the consumers and dairy farmers? Do you think there is a way, or has it sort of got way past that now?
4: Well, you always got to have hope, but over the last 20 years, dairy's very fragile and has been in decline. And there's been plenty of people well before me who've been trying to sort of say to the powers that be, i.e., the governments, be they state or federal, and particularly federal, is that we're in a quite frankly in a dire situation, and it's getting worse. Like this EU free trade. I don't know how many people are aware, but last year we imported just short of $1 billion from Europe. When people think Europe's a net importer of agriculture food, well, on dairy, they certainly are not. And a third of their incomes are government subsidised. And I can't see how it's fair, this EU free trade. And then we read in, you know, today or yesterday's paper, they're chipping in $1 billion to help out Rio on a aluminium smelter. Like, hey, I think food and dairy are pretty essential to the population of a continent, and we can't get that right. Like, our cost structure here in Australia does not make us competitive with the world, and they just continue to endear us with more regulations and supposed free trade deals, which might, you know, help them buy European cars cheaper in Canberra. But I don't know, the rest of us probably moving towards peasantry, aren't we?
5: Yeah, it's interesting that, as you mentioned, about the cheaper imported dairy that's coming, and then it's competing with the Australian dairy on the shelves, and that then obviously has a flow-on effect. What do you think?
4: Well, our processors, they have to have a lick of the ice cream too, to mind the pun. Like, you know, they've got to make money out of this too. And it's sort of very frustrating with Woolies own, you know, they're trying to be very sort of self-righteous and virtuous, as we know the supermarkets, and they're very good at it. Like, they've got the smartest people in the room. But yeah, the industry continues to slide. Like, it's we need some genuine input from our, particularly the two largest supermarkets. But you know, Aldi's there on the side. Like, they're not a small player anymore. And we need a bit of cooperation if we're going to have a genuine product of Australia, other than the wrap that it's wrapped around.
5: So you think they really need to step up to make sure that Australian products continue to be on the shelf?
4: We have to do something different, more of the same, you know, and having these little niche brands where they make out they're patronising us little farmers. Well, we've got to look at the bigger issue.
2: Australian Dairy Farmers President Ben Bennett speaking to Justine Longmore about Woolworths' decision to scrap its farmers' own milk brand, which has been around for the last 13 years. 29-1. And Jonathan Hopper, happy Friday to you. What's making headlines this
6: Thank
2: afternoon?
6: you. Good afternoon, Kate. The Productivity Commission has labelled the federal government's GST deal with Western Australia a costly mistake and called for its reversal. The commission says it's cost the federal budget $23 billion over 6 years and is unfair to other states. Prime Minister Anthony Albanese says he'll wait for the final report in December, but has promised WA its fair share. And as you've mentioned, Kate, the Perth Royal Show will not hold its poultry competition this year as a precaution against H5N1.

0: Then one bird flu. The Royal Agricultural Society of WA says the poultry competition would normally bring about 750 birds from around 80 exhibitors to Claremont Showground. It says avoiding the move, this movement of birds around the state is the most responsible approach this year. And the theft of copper from lighting at a Geraldton football ground has caused $70,000 damage and forced games to be rescheduled. Geraldton police say a person forced entry to an electrical box and caused significant damage by cutting and stealing electric cables. Repairs are expected to take some weeks. Thank you, Kate.
1: Thank you, Jonathan.
2: Landline explores the National Soil Archive, where the oldest sample just turned 100.
3: Yeah, we did celebrate. Yeah.
2: Did you?
3: We had a little team party.
2: Landline, Sunday, 12:30 on ABC TV and iView.
1: All of that coming up on this Sunday's program. And also on this Sunday's show, you're going to find out about some interesting research going on in space. Christy O'Brien will take a look at one of the big challenges for lengthy space travel trips: food. Research is being conducted across Australia trying to figure out how to grow food for astronauts, which I think is just wild. So that coming up on Sunday's Landline program. But coming up now, we're going to head to the Bureau to get a bit of an update on what's happening on the weather front this afternoon and into the weekend. Catherine Shelfout is with me this Friday afternoon. Catherine, let's start in the Southwest Land Division. What's going on?
4: Hi, Kate. Yeah, it's been another cold start this morning. So there were a few places that dropped below zero last night. I noticed Westdale, Wandering and Aimlup, but there were a few others. But yeah, the cold and the frost, not as widespread as earlier in the week. And at the moment, we've got some cloud over eastern parts of the Southwest Land Division, but generally a mostly sunny, dry day, and we've got light east-northeasterly winds. So the next couple of days are pretty similar. We've got a high sitting in the Bight and a ridge along the south coast, and that's just slowly moving east. So for tomorrow, Saturday, we'll see light east to northeasterly winds. We've got temperatures around 20 in the Great Southern, increasing up to about 24 in the central west. And then on Sunday, winds turning a little bit more northerly, so north-northeasterly, tiny bit stronger, sort of light to moderate and a bit gusty. And, of course, with the winds being a bit more north, we'll see temperatures a little warmer. So now we're looking at around 21 through the Great Southern, places like Narrogin, up to about 26 degrees at Geraldton on Sunday. So no rain for Saturday or Sunday. And in terms of overnight temperatures, it really just looks like the area just at the east of the hills around York and Northam getting down to 1 or 2 degrees tonight. So a little bit of frost area there. On Monday, we've got a cold front moving through, so the European model is bringing it around 8 a.m. at the southwest capes, and our Australian model is suggesting a few hours later, so they'll come into line in the next day or two. But basically, the front moving across the southwest land division during Monday day and afternoon into the evening. So we'll see winds starting off moderate to fresh and gusty northerly ahead of that front, and then they'll sort of be quite gusty northwesterly and then turn westerly as the front moves through. We do get a ridge coming in quite quickly behind the front, so those winds will drop right off overnight on Monday. But rainfall, I'm sure, is the most important factor that we're looking at. So unfortunately, not huge totals, but we've got 5 to 10 millimetres southwest of about Lancelin to Walpole, and maybe up to 15 millimetres in the far southwest corner of the state. For people sort of further inland through the wheat belt, we're looking at maybe 3 to 6 millimetres southwest of about Geraldton to Narrogin to Albany. And if you're a bit further out, places like Dalwalla New, Bruce Rock, Lake Grace, looking at about 1 to 3 millimetres.
1: And what about in the northern and eastern forecast districts?
4: Sorry, Kate, I'm just going to finish Tuesday, if that's all right.
1: Too busy.
4: Sorry. Yeah, that's all right. Tuesday, we just got that ridge moving in quickly. Another cold morning. Yeah, not too much going on. Quite a cold day, though. And I was just going to mention that there are a couple more fronts coming through early Wednesday and then Thursday. Not great producers of rain, but we might see a couple of millimetres out of those.
1: Oh, well, lucky
4: so
1: I didn't.
4: Go to the north.
1: I was going to say, lucky I didn't cut you off for that. That's important. The northern and eastern forecast districts, though, Catherine.
4: Yeah, so at the moment there's just a trough lying over the Western Kimberley and Pilbara. That trough is extending up into the middle levels of the atmosphere and dragging

0: bringing down some moisture from the northwest. So sort of the main weather we've got across the state at the morning is sitting today is sitting over the interior, so we're expecting to see some rain and chance for thunderstorm out through those parts. Not very populated areas, but it does affect Giles and Warburton. Once that trough's gone after tomorrow, we get back to pretty sunny conditions, just light easterly winds, but with the cold front coming through southern WA on Monday, we will see some westerly winds picking up across the Gascoyne. And just a chance for shower getting to far western parts of the Pilbara and through the Gascoyne, southern Goldfields and Eucla on Monday. So that's about it for northern and eastern parts.
1: Thanks so much for running through that with me, Catherine. Richard Hudson, you may not have much good news for me, I don't think, today.
2: No, in the 24 hours up until 9 o'clock this morning, nowhere in WA recorded any rain at all. And I did ask Catherine for a specific forecast for Perth Stadium for tonight at 10 past 6. And she said...
1: The chance of flags.
2: She said it'll be cold but dry. So, yeah, anyway. Hey, as part of National Science Week, which starts tomorrow, the ABC is running a poll trying to see what is Australia's most amazing wildflower. And one of the nominees is Mullumulla. It has a beautiful, soft, fluffy, pink, purple flower and spikes that sort of remind me a bit of small feather dusters, and it always looks glorious in photos against red dirt. So it's pretty, but it's also good for restoring soils, and it's a great winter feed for livestock, mainly because it's high in protein and sulphur. But back in 2011, so we're talking 15 years ago, Matty Brand visited Fossil Downs Station in the Kimberley, where Bob McDonald was vacuuming Mullumulla seeds as part of a program trying to grow as many of them as he could across his cattle property.
3: Mullumulla's a very pretty plant that tourists often take photographs of because it grows alongside the road. It's a tall-headed plant, a lovely purpley lilac colour, large fleshy leaves and stems, and it usually grows to about 500 mils in height, and it can spread over a width of probably about 400 mils. But tourists see it as a very pretty plant alongside the road.
4: And cattlemen see it as what?
3: Cattlemen don't see it because, as a rule, because the cattle love to eat it and continual grazing wipes it out. And when you see the Mullumulla grazing growing alongside the road, have a look at the fence, have a look over the fence, and you'll find there's no Mullumulla growing in the paddock. If there is the plant there, it means that the pastoralist has been moving his cattle and given it a chance to recover.
4: So, as you point out, the amount of Mullumulla across northern Australia has been declining, but that's sort of quite the opposite here at Fossil Downs, and not by accident. Can you explain what you've been doing here over the years?
3: Some years ago, John Henwood decided and found that he had to keep moving cattle off a designated area to another place, another paddock. And once he did that, he found that the Mullumulla that had been grazed was recovering. So we took notice of this, and prior to that, John and I had been trying to establish Mullumulla for years on the place, and not very successfully. But once we found that the cattle were shifted and it started to regrow, it sparked up the interest in it, and we went from there, and we finally developed a method of harvesting the seed and regenerating the plant back on the station in areas where we think it would grow and be beneficial to have it growing there.
4: You've actually been out in the paddocks hand harvesting seed from a native pasture?
3: Yes, it's all hand harvested. We use a vacuum machine to harvest the seed. But first of all, we have to have a large, dense area of the plant in order to find sufficient seed to make it worthwhile. It's quite hard work, very dusty, and it's a difficult job to harvest the seed. And because of the nature of the flowering characteristic of the plant, you don't get much seed per plant, so it's quite a business.
4: And spread by hand?
3: Spread by hand or through the aeroplane over selected areas, and so far aerial inspection the other day showed that we've had magnificent success. Very happy with the success of aerial sowing.
4: You've told me that Mulla Mulla likes disturbed soil, hard soil, even salty conditions. But you said it also performs really well in areas that are a bit prone to erosion. Now, that's what I'm interested in. What sort of effects are you seeing the Mulla Mulla having on these really bare earth kind of spots?
3: Well, first of all, the Mulla Mulla is a fleshy type plant, and we've found that it contains a huge amount of moisture in the seed and as well as the green material of the plant itself. And in order to obtain this moisture, it must have a fantastic root system underground. The soil's been too hard to extract the roots out of that soil, but indication are that it's extensive, and accordingly, on the scalded, eroded country, it certainly stops any further erosion taking place. And if you have some good plants on the eroded area, those branches and leaves on the ground trap seed blowing into the area, and again it helps re-establish grasses and herbage on the area. So there's multiple effects there. Yeah.
4: That helicopter there is not off to throw some Mulla Mulla out, is it?
3: It will be later on in the wet.
4: Yeah,
3: yes.
4: Right. Yeah.
3: Yes.
4: The patches that I've seen, it seems like the Mulla Mulla is almost the only plant willing to give some of those patches a go.
3: It is. Yes, we've tried extensively with other plants, all native plants, and Mulla Mulla is the one that goes. It has a variable germination rate in the seed, so you don't always have success the first year. Sometimes you might have a few plants the first year, but a lot the second year. So all the project is aimed at long term, and naturally it depends entirely on seasonal conditions. And one of the main reasons why we want Mulla Mulla back, apart from its soil stabilising characteristics, is the fact that we've found through plant analyses that it contains a high protein level, much higher than the surrounding pastures at any time of the year, and also it contains a high percentage of sulphur when compared to any other plants. And this sulphur is an important element for digestion, particularly in the third stomach for the cattle, and it aids digestion of fibrous material. And at this time of the year, when the grasses are dry and very low in protein, any assistance from sulphur or protein in the plant is a great help for the cattle condition.
1: Oh, I loved hearing the chopper in the background there. It really feels like you're there, don't you think? That was Bob McDonald from Fossil Down Station speaking to Matt Brown back in 2011. And Matty chatted with Bob this week, and he is now living in Dubbo. And if you're wondering, Mulla Mulla, it actually looks a little bit like lavender. I'm sure you can find a photo online as well. Fossil Down Station is about 50 kilometres northeast of Fitzroy Crossing in the Kimberley, and the property is now owned by Hancock Agriculture. And National Science Week 2026 actually starts from tomorrow. So part of the ABC program, it's running a poll to find out which wildflower you think is the most amazing. So if you'd like to put your, you know, vote in or have your say, just search ABC Science and Wildflower Poll. The winning flower will be announced on a special Hour of Flower on Radio National and a live blog on ABC News Online from midday next Friday.
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1: Quarter to one on the Country Hour, and let's head now to the far south of the state, because it's full steam ahead for Medallion Metals' Ravensthorpe Gold Project. Managing Director Paul Bennett says they now have all the required key approvals in place, and so underground mining should start in the next 6 months.
6: We hope to commence the development this month in August of 2026, and then most likely cut the portal into the underground mine in November.
7: And you're able to do that because you've just awarded quite a significant contract, I think around $240 million for that underground mining.
6: Yeah, that's correct. We've selected McMahon as our preferred underground contractor. That the final contracting document's yet to be finalised, but we expect to enter into those in the next couple of weeks. But they will be the underground mining contractor at the project for the first 3 years of its life.
7: And of course, in terms of processing that ore, you've purchased the Forrestania former nickel and current gold project east of Heiden or north of Vale, and retrofitting that

0: processing plant. So are you on track to have that come on stream at the same time?
1: Yes, that's correct. So there's two key work streams underway at Forrestania, repurposing the former Cosmic Boy concentrator, which was set up to treat nickel ores from the mines around Forrestania. We are repurposing that to recover gold. We'll undertake toll treatment activities there through October of 2026 through to around June, July 2027. In the meantime, in parallel, the plant's being expanded and modified to treat the Ravensthorpe ore, which is slightly different to the material it would be treating initially. The site civil works have commenced there for the expanded plant footprint. And then once we award the procure and construct contract, EPC contract, in coming weeks, then those engineering firms will mobilise to site as well and undertake those works.
0: Paul, looking at the timeline, by this time next year, you're hopeful that you'll be a gold producer. Are you excited to bring copper and gold production back to Ravensthorpe, which is a very traditional gold-producing region?
1: Yeah, very aware of the history and the legacy of the gold and the copper mines. I think it's tremendously significant that this is coming back. You know, we want to be here for a long period of time, so we want this business to be sustainable. We think with the grades and the economics of the project, it can operate in all sorts of commodity price environments. So that bodes well. But it is exciting. I mean, even from Medallion's own point of view, the company's been present and investing in the Ravensthorpe area for a decade now. And to see it now come to fruition is really gratifying from our team's point of view, and also, you know, we're very pleased with the way things are going for the shareholders and the local community as well.
2: Medallion Metals Managing Director Paul Bennett speaking with Tara DeLandgraft. And he thinks when they get to peak production towards the end of next year, they'll probably be employing around 160 to 170 people at the Ravensthorpe mine and another 60 to 70 people at the Forrestania processing plant, which is 150 kilometres to the north. Electricians and mechanical service staff at South 32's Worsley Alumina Refinery are threatening to strike if they don't get a pay increase that matches their counterparts at Alcoa. The Electrical Trades Union has lodged a protected action ballot order with the Fair Work Commission, claiming the mining company has not acted in good faith with its members who have been negotiating a new agreement since March. Now, this comes after the announcement of the merger between Alcoa and South 32, which is set to be finalised by the middle of next year. The union's WA secretary, Adam Woodidge, says strike is still a last resort option.
3: So what's happened is we've hit an impasse with South 32 at the Worsley Alumina Refinery, and our members have instructed the ETU along with the AMWU to file for protected action to participate in potential strike action.
4: How many electricians are we talking?
3: Circa around about 60 on day shift and also on shift work. And then with the mechanical people, you're talking anywhere upwards of about 140. So probably around a workforce of about 200 plus.
4: And how do you think that will impact operations on the ground on the day of action?
3: 4 years ago, we went down this path of action, and across the dispute over a number of months, we estimate we costed South 32 about $45 million. So it will have an impact on the bottom line to South 32. However, what we're asking for, if our claims were to be met, wouldn't cost $45 million. The nub of the issue is there's a merger on the horizon with Alcoa. These workers now more than ever look at what Alcoa get paid and what they get paid. If you're a day worker working at South 32 at Worsley Alumina, you work 200 hours more a year and you get paid 20% less for doing exactly the same type of craft, the same skills, the same knowledge, it's the same process. If you're a shift worker, it's even worse. A shift worker works an additional 300 hours per annum at South 32 and gets paid 25% less than the same skills at Alcoa. And the members have had enough and they want it fixed up.
4: And so if we can kind of take a step back here and broaden the view for a second, I know there's been a lot of industrial action across WA, particularly in mine sites. I know there's obviously BHP

0: very recently got a lot of the media attention, but elsewhere as well. Is there sort of a wider discontent across the industry, or is it just that sort of agreements are coming to an end all at the same time?
1: Yeah.
0: What's going on there?
1: It's a great question. I haven't quite got my finger on it. I think it's a combination of multiple levers. I think it is a generational change in the workforce, and the workforce is saying, hey, I want to change what my workplace looks like. I'm just not accepting the status quo anymore. There is also an alignment of agreements expiring at the same time. And I think there's an overall better mood in the mining sector with the workers that unions are here to help. And unions are here to service workers and deliver outcomes for workers. And that's what we're proving time and time again.
2: Adam Woodidge, WA Secretary of the Electrical Trades Union, speaking to Madigan Landry. No one from South 32 were available for an interview, but the company sent us a statement saying South 32 Worsley Alumina has taken a positive and constructive approach throughout the negotiation process with the aim of reaching a new agreement that supports employees while helping Worsley remain sustainable. It says they have engaged extensively with employees who will have the opportunity to vote on the proposed agreement in the coming days. 7-1. Treasury Wine Estates has reported a $1 billion loss in its full-year financial results, delivered to investors this week. The wine giant, which owns brands such as Penfolds, Wynns and Wolf Blass, posted an overall 36% drop in year-on-year earnings for the last financial year. Treasury's Managing Director, Sam Fisher, says they have decided to fallow vineyards in California, and they are in the process of reducing their global portfolio from 76 wine brands to less than 30.
3: While this decisive action has impacted financial performance in the short term, I am confident we'll emerge a more focused and financially strong company capable of sustained, attractive returns. Importantly, the underlying performance of our key brands remains strong, with depletions growth continuing for Penfolds, led by China and our Asia markets. And in the US, depletions returned to growth nationally for the year, despite the impact of California distributor transition in the first half. We progressed our previously announced initiatives to ensure brand and channel health, including action to significantly reduce parallel imports into China. Our global supply chain transformation has commenced, and processes to divest a number of non-priority brands and assets are underway, with a pleasing response to date. The decision to reduce US vintage makes from 2026 reflects the type of clear and decisive actions we will be taking to ensure that we improve shareholder return from the Americas.
2: Treasury Wine Estates Managing Director and CEO Sam Fisher trying to explain to investors that everything is under control after announcing a $1 billion loss.
4: Hello, I'm Andy Park. Join me for The Well Today. One New South Wales town dependent on tourism is battening down the hatches ahead of the arrival of bird flu. In Europe, drought has forced the closure of water-dependent nuclear power plants in Romania. There are reports of US Navy personnel jumping overboard amid food shortages and poor conditions aboard US aircraft carriers. And 5 years on from the withdrawal of Afghanistan, what lessons have been learnt and what ones have not? Those stories and more. Join me for The World Today.
2: 5 minutes to 1, that coming up after the news at 1 o'clock. But before we get there, a merino industry veteran has become the most successful exhibitor ever at a national competition by winning the Supreme Merino Ram title for the third time. Robert Harding from the Glen Donald Stud in Western Victoria has also taken out the National Merino Pairs title 5 times. Robert says Glen Donald has a long history in the show ring, so he feels very privileged to be part of that legacy.
5: Paddy McDonald had known Glen Donald. He showed sheep for a long time, and I'm only pleased that, well, it's still going. Yeah, no, it's pleasing to probably, be up there with the best of them, and that's the beauty of shows. You can take your better ones and compare them. It's, I think, pretty good for the advancement of the breed.
6: And, Robert, how do you feel about the future of the industry? Because it's an interesting time where the

0: sheep flock, and particularly the merino flock, is at the lowest point it's been at a long time in terms of numbers. But on the flip side, the wool price is reasonable, meat prices are excellent. What do you think the future holds?
1: I'll tell you in 10 years' time if I'm still about. Yeah, look, I think the future for those that have got a merino flock will be fairly good, because I think the price of wool, even though it's, I don't think it's as good as it needs to be, down the track, I think the wool consumers of the world are going to have to pay a bit more for wool. Otherwise, they're going to find the supply is going to get so much less. The thing at the moment is the price of sheep or meat is so good that a lot of our surplus sheep are all getting their heads cut off. So I can't see how in the near future our sheep flock is going to get much bigger.
2: Robert Harding from Glendonald Merinos at Neil, which is 373 kilometres west of Melbourne. He was speaking with Angus Burley. Coming up to the news at 1 o'clock, but earlier in the program, I brought you the story about CBH's major investment that they announced this morning into its new locomotives and wagons. And quite a few on the text line wanting to have your say about what you make about this milestone for the co-op. Stephen Kendenup says CBH's trains in the Kendenup area to and from Albany are vibrating houses, roofs and ceiling lights. Even though they are driving the locos as quietly as possible, they vibrate houses and wake people up in the middle of the night. It's a huge amount of noise and vibration. I say fit the lighting to the old light blue locos, which don't vibrate people's windows and ceilings and don't wake people up in the night. Sounds like you're pretty frustrated about that one, Steve. And Peter says, what a pity that CBH didn't buy Australian-made locomotives manufactured in Newcastle. The feedback on the new locomotives is they lack power and the cabs are small and uncomfortable. Thank you, Peter, for that. And also just about the story about the Mulla Mulla, the wildflower here in WA, you heard a little earlier. Elsie says, I absolutely love the Mulla Mulla here in Exmouth. It's so interesting to hear that story. Thanks for texting in. And I love the photos as well, Elise, that you sent through. Thanks so much for being part of the program this Friday afternoon on The Country Hour. Belinda Varischetti will be back with you on Monday, so you can tune in for that. And I'll be with you on the Rural Report if you're in the Great Southern and the Southwest. But until then, I'll chat to you later. 1 o'clock, news time.
3: Good afternoon, Jonathan Hopper with ABC News. WA Premier Roger Cook says the Productivity Commission interim report into the GST carve-up shows that what he calls East Coast clowns do not understand Western Australia. The inquiry was held into the 2018 deal that gave Western Australia a bigger slice of the GST pie. The commission has found it's cost the federal budget $23 billion over 6 years and is unfair to other states. Mr. Cook has rejected that.
4: It's a sign that these East Coast clowns simply do not understand Western Australia. The changes they have proposed will rip up to $6 billion out of the Western Australian economy.
3: A lead investigator into the sex crimes of former Broome Bishop Christopher Saunders says yesterday's verdict proves the value of public cooperation with police. Saunders has been found guilty of more than a dozen historical sexual offences against young men. He was found not guilty of several other charges. Detective Sergeant Andrew Broadley has told 102.5 ABC Perth anyone with concerns can contact police even if they want to remain anonymous.
5: There's a lot of pathways that people can report. It is difficult, but we are always there and we will always listen. You can call or go to your police station. We obviously have online platforms like Crime Stoppers and Safe to Say.
3: The Perth Royal Show will not hold its poultry competition this year as a precaution against the H5N1 bird flu. The Royal Agricultural Society of WA says the poultry competition would normally bring about 750 birds from around 80 exhibitors to Claremont Showgrounds. It says avoiding this movement of birds around the state is the most responsible approach this year.

0: An Australian dairy farmer group has called on major supermarkets to provide genuine support to the industry as Woolworths scraps its farmer's own milk. The specialty brand is promoted to shoppers as giving farmers a better deal for their milk, but after 13 years on the shelves, it's being discontinued. Australian Dairy Farmers President Ben Bennett says only a small portion of farmers were involved and it didn't significantly improve the industry as a whole.
1: We thought we were just doing a bit of a PR sort of situation as opposed to having any credible, significant financial improvement to the dairy industry of Australia.
0: The state government has announced $3 million in funding to give Year 9 students experience opportunities in the defence industry. The government says the expansion of the Career Taster program will offer incursions, virtual work experience and mentoring from industry professionals. Skills and TAFE Minister Abhijit Sanderson says the program primes school students with the knowledge to work in a growing industry.
2: This is the opportunity to talk to high school kids after they've settled into high school and when they're about to start making those big decisions going into year 10 and 11.
0: Australian singer Russell Morris has paid tribute to his longtime friend Johnny Young, who has died aged 79. Young, a musician and entertainer, had been suffering from pancreatic cancer and is survived by his wife Misha and two daughters, seven grandchildren and two great-grandchildren. Young wrote Mr. Morris's hit song, The Real Thing, released in 1969. Mr. Morris has told 102.5 ABC Perth, the Australian chart topper, is a testament to Young's musical genius.
3: He was one of the most intelligent guys I've ever met. He was the sort of guy that could take a situation, look at it, pull it apart, and then put it back together and make a success of it.
0: Three runway incidents at Sydney Airport in under 2 weeks are being investigated, with the Prime Minister calling for immediate reporting of all incidents. Tamsin Buckle reports.
4: The Australian Transport Safety Bureau says it will review recordings from the air traffic control tower, as well as interview staff and pilots in its investigations into each incident. One occurred last Sunday when a Virgin Australia plane was forced to abort takeoff after being cleared at the same time a Qantas plane was cleared to taxi on the same runway. Anthony Albanese says the Federal Transport Minister has met with airport officials.
5: We'll continue to make sure that we are very vigilant indeed when it comes to these issues.
4: The ATSB says around 60 runway incidents happen every year across the country, but not often at major airports.
0: WA's weather, showers over the interior and southwest Kimberley, the chance of a thunderstorm through the central interior. In Perth, a mostly sunny day, light winds, a top of 22. Tomorrow, Saturday, mostly sunny and 23. Sunny on Sunday, 24 degrees. Right now in the city, it's 20.9. ABC News.
6: Hello, good afternoon, welcome to The World Today. I'm Andy Park, coming to you from Gadigal Land in Sydney. Nice to be with you. This Friday, reports of US Navy personnel jumping ship amid poor conditions aboard grinding long deployments in the Middle East. And the small Aussie town, dependent on natural tourism, preparing for the arrival of bird flu.
7: We've been through our ups and our downs, but economically it would have a huge impact. But let's wait and see what happens, because we will step up. We are an extremely strong community here.
6: First though, clients of auditing firm KPMG have faced a revealing second parliamentary hearing, giving their accounts of the scandal which saw their confidential board papers misused by KPMG to win audit contracts. The scandal has drawn in Australia's top corporate players, including some of Australia's biggest banks. Reporter Alison Branley has been following the hearing and joins me. Alison, just remind me, how do we get to this point?
8: KPMG is obviously one of the big four audit firms, and they've been under a lot of scrutiny after a whistleblower blew the lid basically on what's been known as information sharing within the company. So basically when it was bidding for external audit work, it was using information it had acquired about other companies to get a commercial advantage. Now, That involved companies like real estate company Dexus, the telco Optus, and Lendlease, who've all been sort of swept up in this particular scandal. There was discussion of laptops left open at lunchtimes to allow one person to see information, other documents hidden in lockers. So there's been quite a lot of revelations already to date. And now there's a parliamentary inquiry looking at how these audit firms work, in particular the fact that they're partnerships and they don't necessarily operate with the same scrutiny that other, say, publicly listed companies might face.
6: And what's the committee heard so far today?
8: So today we've heard from some clients of KPMG. This included Westpac and the real estate company Dexus. So this was the company where a laptop was left open, where those bidding for the external audit work at Dexus were allowed to see information from its internal audit committee. We also heard from Westpac and as well from Macquarie Bank.
6: The role of those law firms investigating that whistleblower's claims has been addressed. What did this law firm Dexus say about this?
8: They were obviously at the centre of this controversy, this scandal, and they said that they were never even approached by Allens to give evidence in their investigation, which obviously has raised eyebrows among senators who wonder, well, what kind of investigation was it? And basically said to the inquiry today, well, we would have liked to have been approached. Now, at the end of his evidence, Chair Deborah O'Neill, she asked Dexus Chair Warwick Negus what he thought should change about this whole firm and consulting sector. And he really gave an insight into what has been described as this rat's nest of conflict of interest.
9: I think we've seen a range of failings in what is a very small number of service providers. The additional issue for big companies is that at any point in time, it's likely that all four firms are doing work inside a company at the same time. It's a fact for us. We have EY as our internal auditor. We have KPMG as our external auditor. We have Deloitte doing technology consulting. And we have PwC providing a whole range of tax advice. And this goes to the other question that was answered previously about the rotation of auditors. When you change your auditor, you've got to change everybody else as well.
6: That's Dexus Chair Warwick Negus. Before him, our reporter Alison Branley. Parents of teenagers who've died by suicide have given evidence to a Senate inquiry into proposed changes to social media laws today, urging Parliament to move quickly to protect children. The inquiry is looking into an amendment to the Online Safety Act, which seeks to strengthen enforcement of the federal government's social media ban for under-16s. Today's hearing has heard evidence of the harm social media can cause and the need for better compliance from companies that run those platforms. A warning, this story does contain mentions of suicide, and Bridget Fitzgerald reports.
10: There is no greater reminder of the devastating harm social media can do than to hear from the families of children who have died.
11: Our lives are measured in days, in weeks, and in months from our loss.
10: Emma Mason's 15-year-old daughter, Tilly Rosewarne, died by suicide in 2022 after she was relentlessly bullied by her peers on social media. The Bathurst lawyer had this message for the Senate inquiry today.
11: I ask you to hold all the lost children in your hearts as you make decisions that will literally save lives. Because I ask you, how many more Tillys must die?
10: The Senate inquiry is examining Labor's bill to give the eSafety Commissioner greater powers to force social media companies to comply with the under-16s social media ban. The Coalition and the Greens say the proposed changes don't go far enough. Emma Mason agreed more work is needed to protect kids online, but she urged senators to pass the amendments.
12: We know that Meta has already gone to seek protections from the United States government to say that they can't be sued. We know that their eye is not on protecting children. So the urgency is now.
10: The proposed amendment would increase penalties for social media companies that don't comply with the under-16s ban to a maximum of $99 million. Mia Bannister lost her 14-year-old son, Ollie, to suicide after he was bullied online and developed an eating disorder that she says was fuelled by algorithms. She told the inquiry she supports the proposed changes but says the penalties should be higher and she'd like to see legislation that enforces duty of care.
13: I come out of the property and construction industry in my day job where we talk about safety in design every day. It's part of our language. We mitigate risk in design. So why can't these platforms design safely?
10: The parents all gave evidence that they would support regulations around social media algorithms. That idea is part of a campaign by Chanel Contos, the founder and CEO of sexual violence prevention organisation Teach Us Consent, who also gave evidence today.
14: This would require platforms to obtain active consent before accessing users' behavioural data to serve them algorithmic curated content that we know is addictive and engineered to keep them online for longer.
10: The inquiry is also hearing evidence from representatives from Meta, Google, TikTok and Snap today. In its written submission to the inquiry, TikTok says it shut down more than 550,000 accounts belonging to teens under 16 when the social media ban took effect in December. YouTube wrote in its submission that users must have a Google account to log in to see its content. It added that it uses technology to detect whether a user might be under 16.
6: Bridget Fitzgerald there, and if you or someone you know needs help, you can contact Lifeline on 131 114 or the Kids Helpline. That's 1800 551 800. Andy Park with you. 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You can subscribe to the podcast to get all of our stories. Just search for The World Today. Let's go to Europe now, and Romania has shut down its only nuclear power plant because of the extremely low levels of water in the River Danube. The drought crisis across Europe has also seen neighbouring Hungary announce measures to try and raise levels on the Danube there to keep its nuclear power plant online. Much of Europe is continuing to suffer the consequences of dangerously hot weather, with the UK recording its highest temperature of the year. Barbara Miller here.
15: In the UK, the records keep tumbling. And not in a good way. The hottest day of the year so far has been recorded at Kew Gardens, London, a punishing 38.1 degrees Celsius. Even those able to take a dip are finding it all a bit much.
16: I think it's too hot.
17: I feel that it's been a nice change, but sometimes it is a little bit too much of how hot it is.
15: Firefighters are tackling multiple blazes in England and hospital emergency departments are swamped. Some relief, though, is in sight for the residents of Ilford in East London. The water supply is coming back on after a five-day outage.
18: Not being able to shower, not being able to even drink water. I'm having to be in a queue for hours to get water. It's been terrible.
15: Drought conditions are causing huge disruption to life and commerce across Europe. Earlier this month, Romanian authorities tried to stave off the closure of the country's only nuclear power plant, Cernavoda, as a result of the record low levels on the River Danube, by taking the unprecedented step of blowing up a rock outcrop to try and redirect water for cooling. Two barges were also sunk to try and raise the water levels, but the plant, which provides a fifth of Romania's electricity, has now been shut down and is not expected to reopen for at least 10 days. In neighbouring Hungary, the Danube's low levels are also threatening the operation of its nuclear power plant. The Prime Minister, Peter Maya, has announced that authorities will begin building a sill, a structure on the riverbed near the plant, to slow the current and raise water levels. And Peter Maya says the forecast is bleak.
19: A Duna teljes hosszán drámaian alacsony a vízszint.
20: The water level is dramatically low along the entire length of the Danube, and no significant precipitation is expected in the catchment areas for the next few days or weeks.
15: In Germany, some of the freight normally transported along riverways is being moved by rail, and bans on trucks on the roads on Sundays and public holidays are being suspended. August is peak tourist season in Europe. But even visitors accustomed to heat are struggling.
16: To get around Paris is difficult because it's so hot.
15: Philip Vervoort says he's adapting his schedule in Paris to the conditions.
16: Do things before 12 o'clock when it starts to get a bit crazy, and then we go back to the hotel room and have sleep and have a late lunch, and then we go out again of a night time when it's a bit cooler.
15: The swim in the River Seine is now up there with the Eiffel Tower on many a Paris itinerary, with no end in sight to Europe's long, way too hot summer.
6: Barbara Miller there. The US spent an estimated $2.26 trillion on the war in Afghanistan, not to mention the

0: of the fall of Afghanistan. He joins me now. Professor, 5 years on, what geopolitical fault lines exist there today?
1: Well, it's been pretty much an unmitigated disaster for everybody. It's been a disaster for ordinary people in Afghanistan, especially Afghan women and members of ethnic minorities. It proved to be a disaster for President Biden because his approval ratings tanked and never recovered, contributing to the rise of Donald Trump. And it was also a disaster geopolitically because it signaled to the Russians that the United States increasingly was seeking to disengage from the world, and that probably contributed to the invasion of Ukraine in February 2022.
0: We have to recall that the purported reason for the US operation in Afghanistan was to quell Al-Qaeda. And 5 years on, what is the state of Al-Qaeda in Afghanistan?
1: It still has a presence there, which has been documented in a very, very recent report to the United Nations Security Council. And I think, frankly, it's naive to think that the Taliban are a credible partner in dealing with threats of terrorism. The reason for that is that the Taliban have prompted an enormous expansion in the number of radical madrasas within Afghanistan, where people are being given a very pure dose of Taliban ideology. And the danger in the long run is that this will fuel a pipeline of extremists in the way that the radical schools in Indonesia pumped out people who ultimately committed the Bali bombings. And so I think it's a very short-term and naive perspective to think that the Taliban are going to be a credible partner in counterterrorism mechanisms.
0: 5 years on, the US is again committed to a seemingly ongoing war in Iran, although obviously not a ground war. Do you think that the US and the West, for that matter, have learnt the lessons of Afghanistan?
1: No, I think the West is exceptionally poor in learning lessons these days. Blind Freddy could have warned against going into Iran in the way in which the United States did, and this is now having wider ramifications because of the rapid chew-through rate for American equipment, which means that the Ukrainian demands for missile protection against incoming ballistic missiles from Russia are literally going unmet at the moment because of the depleted US stocks. The United States and some of its allies make the mistake of seeing the world in a compartmentalized fashion, whereas in reality, what goes on in one part of the world sends psychological signals about the commitment of major powers to other parts of the world as well. And in addition, if you fight a conflict in one place, it diminishes your capacity to fight a conflict elsewhere.
0: What about for the Australian Armed Forces? Obviously, Afghanistan is the site of a checkered legacy, you might say, the site of the reports of war crimes in the Afghan files. Do you think that the Australian military and also, I suppose, at a government level, we've learnt lessons that perhaps should be carried forward?
1: Yes, well, I think to an overwhelming degree, Australian military personnel performed very creditably in Afghanistan, and the concerns about misbehaviour are really focused on a small number of soldiers. There are, however, I think, concerns about the long-term well-being of those soldiers, because the Australian government at the end of June drove the closure of the Afghan embassy in Canberra, which was, of course, opposed to the Taliban. They did this following a demand from the Taliban that they do so, and they don't seem to have reflected at all on what the psychological impact might be for Australians who served in Afghanistan and then see the government casually sweeping away one of the last symbols of the values for which Australian soldiers were fighting following a demand from the Taliban.
0: We'll have to leave it there. ANU Emeritus Professor William Maley, I do appreciate your time. Thank you so much.
1: Not at all.
0: Well, if the on-again, off-again nature of the war in the Middle East has been leaving you feeling like it's Groundhog Day, spare a thought for the crew of the American aircraft carrier, the USS Abraham Lincoln, which has been at sea now for more than 8 months. And with no end in sight to their deployments, reports are emerging of deteriorating conditions aboard the ship. It's also been claimed sailors are becoming suicidal, and with at least one report of one sailor being rescued from the sea after throwing himself overboard. The Pentagon is denying the situation is getting out of hand, but some US politicians are now calling for an investigation, as Nick Grimm reports.
2: 8 months on a leaky boat and US Navy sailors pushed to breaking point amid reports of failing plumbing, contaminated water and mould, a lack of supplies like deodorant and fresh food, and no sign of a light at the end of the tunnel. Those claims

0: Reports have been published by media outlets in the United States which report on American forces. They've been told by family members of two suicide attempts by sailors desperate to escape the torment of seemingly endless months of sea. The concerns shared by former Republican congressman and veteran Adam Kissinger.
1: These guys and men and women, having been extended multiple times, that is a huge blow to morale. And plus, again, the administration is saying we're going to sustain this closure of the strait. We're going to sustain that indefinitely until Iran relents. How long is that going to be?
0: Democrats are demanding an investigation. However, the Trump administration's self-styled Secretary of War, Pete Hegseth, calls it fake news, even while acknowledging the arduous conditions U.S. sailors face.
2: Completely misrepresented. Some deployments are longer than others, and I have more respect and gratitude for those sailors than anybody. What they do in those high seas, in those austere conditions with less port calls, it's incredible.
0: Meanwhile, the propaganda war rages on. Iranian state television mocking the U.S. president's recent efforts to evade a suspected assassination attempt by Iran based on intelligence supplied by Israel. I believe this is a psychological game by the Israeli intelligence services, this Iranian says. Another man adds, his fears are probably caused by Zionists trying to manipulate Trump. The Iranian regime is also warning Donald Trump against making what it calls a big miscalculation based on fake intelligence, after the US president insisted again that he's broken the stranglehold Iran has held over the Strait of Hormuz since the war began. Donald Trump has claimed US forces are now in total control of the waterway. Ebrahim Zulfagari is an Iranian regime spokesman.
3: The United States' baseless claims that vessels are transiting the Strait of Hormuz normally, which demonstrate the desperation and helplessness of that country's military, they are nothing but falsehoods and lies.
0: And analysts say monitoring of traffic through the strait backs that perspective. Dr. Ian Ralby is a senior fellow at the Center for Maritime Strategy and a global maritime security expert.
4: Yeah, it shows that almost no traffic is going through at all. We're at one of the lowest points we've seen since the start of the war on the 28th of February. So it is it's a pretty bleak picture for shipping, because I think the number of times the boy who cried wolf metaphor has been apt is really quite sad, in that the U.S. has proclaimed the strait open many, many times now. And in each case, anybody who's tried to get through has unfortunately often met with both hostile fire and, in some cases, death of seafarers on board. So it's become a really serious picture for anybody who's trying to run that gauntlet.
0: And a sign for those adrift in the contested waters that the situation remains all at sea.
5: Nick Grimm reporting there. The detection of bird flu here in Australia is a serious concern for wildlife across the country, and the knock-on effects could also be devastating for businesses who rely on tourism. In the small town of Naruma on the New South Wales south coast, dependent on nature tourism, locals there are preparing for the worst. Michaela McQuirk-Scalaro filed this report.
6: Barangooba, Montague Island, is home to more than 90 species of birds, such as little penguins, and colonies of Australian and New Zealand fur seals. It's also vital to the local economy of Naruma, a coastal town just a 9 kilometre boat ride away, and for tourism operators like Sally Bowkley.
7: It's the number one tourism experience in Naruma. You know, when you go there in bird nesting season, you walk from the wharf up the path to the lighthouse. You wouldn't want to go there if you don't like birds, because it is loud.
6: For the last 7 years, she's organised tours there, allowing keen bird watchers to discover the natural beauty of the rugged outcrop. But ahead of the peak tourist season, she's among many worried it could all come to a sudden stop. Last week, a greater crested tern found dead on a local beach tested positive for the deadly H5 strain of bird flu. The island is one of only two off the New South Wales coast with easy access and facilities to stay overnight. Seabird ecologist Nicholas Carlisle knows how special it is.
8: Barangooba Montague is one of the jewels in the crown of the MPWS estate. It's a site where they've put a huge amount of effort in, and the bird life has responded. We've got new species that are now breeding there

0: in 2026 that weren't there 20 years ago, including Australia's rarest endemic seabird, Gould's petrel.
1: The New South Wales Environment Department is taking the risk seriously and is monitoring the island as a top priority. Dr. Rhys Powell is the state's Deputy Chief Veterinary Officer.
2: On the island, it's run by National Parks, and they're doing regular surveillance, which is, you know, taking boats out to the island, going around the island looking for signs of sick or dead wildlife there. And I also believe they're putting drones up to get a different point of view to make sure that we are covering all of the island, not what, you know, you can just see from either the water and or the walking parks there.
1: He says the department could restrict access to the island if it found there was a significant risk of disease transmission. In a region dependent on tourism, operators like Sally Bowkley believe the impact of the flu spreading to the island would be massive.
3: We've been through our ups and our downs, but economically it would have a huge impact. But let's wait and see what happens. This is now a time for the authorities, I think, to be incredibly visible and definitely to do what they can to educate the community, because we will step up. We are an extremely strong community here.
1: In a statement, a department spokesperson said it has been communicating with tourism operators and aims to publish a response plan in the coming weeks.
4: That's reporter Michaela McQuirk-Scalaro reporting there. And that's all from the World Today team this week. The program's supervising producer is Matt Bamford. Associate producer is Barney Porter. And technical production by Christian Huff Johnson, David Lawford and Mark Cash. And just finally and briefly before I go, Johnny Young of Young Talent Time fame has died at age 79. After his own successful singing career, he launched the careers of Australian stars like Tina Arena, Deborah Byrne and Danny Minogue. His family have confirmed he died following a brief battle with pancreatic cancer. Here's how he signed off his show for 17 years. Bye for now.

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1: Lovely to have your company, those of you just tuning in. On Friday, we play karaoke rather than Slim Pickings, and Carrie wants us all to think back to our 21st birthday parties. She's heading to one this weekend. She is dressing up and would like you to suggest the song that would have been played or was played or that just takes you back to your 21st. And if you didn't have a party, that's okay. You can just play along. Send your song suggestions through 0437 22 1025. Bronwyn in South Perth says, for her, it's I've Been Thinking About You by London Beat. Susan says the Rolling Stones song Tumbling Dice was played at her 21st in 1972. Helen had her 21st in 1970, and she remembers clearly Cecilia by Simon and Garfunkel at her party. I love that song. And Helen had two parties. And there was one for family and oldies and one for younger friends, 1977. And we were talking about the tradition of giving the person turning 21 a key. And Helen says the key was for entering adulthood. She'd already been married for 3 years and has two keys. Trev has sent through his son's key, which was crafted by his opa, and it is stunning. What a very, very clever opa. Very good with woodwork, obviously. If you had that tradition in your world, in your family, share your story, 1300 22 1025. We do need to get the news headlines. Jonathan Hoppus here.
2: Good afternoon, Joe. As you've been discussing, WA Premier Roger Cook says the Productivity Commission interim report into the GST carve-up shows that what he calls East Coast clowns do not understand Western Australia. The inquiry was held into the 2018 deal that gave Western Australia a bigger slice of the GST pie. The commission has found it's cost the federal budget $23 billion over 6 years and is unfair to other states. The European Union has enacted new laws banning the destruction of unsold garments. The changes mean brands must now find alternative ways to deal with their unsold stock, like resale and donation. Australia is

0: introduce a similar scheme. And Reform UK leader Nigel Farage has been declared winner of the Clacton-on-Sea by-election in England, meaning the prominent right-wing populist will return to Parliament. His main rival, Count Binface, received nearly 9,500 votes, a distant second to the Reform leader's 22,000. Thank you, Joe.
1: Thank you, Hopper. How's this? I've just got a message from Simon the Truckie, back to 21st, saying, Joe, everything off Triple J's Hottest 100 was played at his 21st, yes, with a key and a yard glass and lots of mullets. Simon's turning 50 next year and says, not so many mullets anymore.
0: The yard glasses, I remember those. Yeah. I didn't get a key, but I did get an engraved pewter goblet. You know, the tankards.
1: Oh, very fancy in
0: and
1: your
0: I remember,
1: family.
0: Yeah, giving it a swish and having a go, and I was like, I'm not going to drink out of this.
1: Gordon called in earlier saying, you know, he had the yard glass and that tradition has gone. And I'll say it again, we're not promoting drinking, but it is interesting how things change and the traditions change over the years.
0: Yes, I worked at now defunct Things Gifts a long time ago and we did a roaring trade in yard glasses.
1: Good on you, Hopper.
0: Those days, thank you.
1: Thanks.
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1: Let's find out what's happening weather-wise. Good afternoon, Tabarak Al Jarrood.
3: Hi, Joe. Well, warm conditions are continuing to develop across much of the state into the weekend. The burst of warmer and more settled weather is being driven by a large, slow-moving high-pressure system that currently spans the width of southern Australia. This system will dominate conditions heading into the weekend and bring warm and dry north-westerly winds to western parts of the state. So we could see temperatures up to 5 degrees above average for some areas. A cold front is then expected to move through the southwest land division on Monday morning, bringing another round of showers and isolated thunderstorms across the region. But before it arrives, we've got another couple of spring-like days to look forward to. Now in the city, we've already reached a sunny top of 22 degrees. Tomorrow, we're heading for a warmer 23 and then sunny and 24 on Sunday, with some milder minimums also on the cards. But then that front will bring a burst of rain on Monday, up to 10 millimetres possible, lingering showers and a cooler 18 on Tuesday, and then it's just a bit of rinse and repeat from there, Joe.
1: Well, we want the rain, but I'm quite liking the sound of Sunday's weather in the metro area, Tabby.
3: Sounds pretty nice, yes.
1: Thanks for that. Have a great weekend.
2: 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Traffic.
4: Main Roads has confirmed that there is an incident underway, Forest Highway southbound at Greenlands Road, West Pinjarra, and is urging motorists to take care and be patient. There is 2 kilometres of congestion and police and ambulances are on site at the moment, Joe.
1: So thank you very much to that listener. They actually suggested a different route, David. I'm just trying to find that text, because if you are in that area, you are going to be rather delayed. So it is well worth getting off that road and taking a different route. Maybe just read out where it's happening again.
4: Okay, so the incident is at near Greenlands Road, West Pinjarra, along Forest Highway heading south. So yes, there's 2 kilometres of congestion. If you can get around that somehow by taking an alternative route.
1: Drivers heading south, according to this listener, should go down Beecham Road onto Park Hills to get back onto the highway. So it sounds like a local with some good advice there.
4: Excellent. Yep.
1: Thanks for that, David. It is 24 to 2. You're listening to 102.5 ABC Perth and WA. And sad news. So many of you have been sharing memories after we heard that television and music icon Johnny Young died at 79 after a short bout with pancreatic cancer. He was, of course, best known as the host of the much-loved television series Young Talent Time. And Gavin called in with a memory. Gavin ran the Young Talent Time dance studio franchise in Bunbury from 1989 to 1993. Good afternoon, Gavin. And I'll say it again, we are sending so much love to anybody who is hurting after that news today. What do you remember about Johnny Young?
5: Oh, absolutely. He will be missed dreadfully, because he was an icon, wasn't he? He was fantastic. He was and a gentleman. So yeah, he was gorgeous. He was very supportive to my wife and I when we set up the Johnny Young Talent School in Bunbury in 1989. And he visited us at least twice a year, and he helped us make TV advertisements for the talent school. We had 140-odd students and 7 teachers. We taught singing, dancing and drama, And he was sensational. He hosted our concerts at the in the middle of the year and at the end of the year.
1: He hosted the concerts. Oh, that is, I
5: he
1: mean,
5: sure did.
1: Everybody has talked about that generosity of spirit.
5: Oh, yes. Absolutely. Absolutely. He was a gentleman to the letter. Yes, absolutely. Yeah.
1: Is there
5: he was,
1: a moment
5: he was very supportive.
1: Is there a moment that really stands out?
5: Well, when he would come down, especially for the middle of the year concert, he would spend the day watching the students learning, doing their lessons, and giving some advice for them and everything like that. He was fantastic. And at the end of the year, he'd come down again and he would host the concert. We'd do a concert in the middle of the year. How good is this for a franchise? We'd do a concert in the middle of the year, and it was free to everybody at the Italian Club in Bunbury. And, of course, all the students would bring along their family.
1: Their parents,
5: and
1: ready-made and audience.
5: And their mates, yeah. But also their friends.
1: Yeah.
5: And their friends would be saying to mum and dad, to their mum and dads, I want to be on this as well. So, yeah, he was a clever, clever businessman as well as a gentleman. Yeah, oh. He was beautiful. And I'll never forget, I sent some information to you earlier. My wife and I were driving from the talent school one night in Bunbury to go into town to have dinner with him, and he was in the car with us. And we drove past what was then the Railway Institute Hall, which is a two-story building, and it had a beautiful ballroom upstairs and had a theatre upstairs as well. And when we'd driven past it, quite out of the blue, he said, oh, my God, I remember that hall. And we said, why? What happened? He said, oh, I fell off the stage and landed, and they did some damage to the stage or something, and it was just hilarious him talking about it.
1: Yeah. My goodness. Oh, Gavin.
5: In about 1968, I think it was. Yeah.
1: Oh,
5: yeah.
1: The stories and the memories.
5: And we've had some fabulous results of the students that were taught by him and helped by him and us down here. One of them I heard this morning, Andrea Gibb.
1: Yeah, she was talking about it. Yes.
5: Yeah, she was talking about it. And also, I'll never forget, and I told him about this a long time ago, I had one of our students, Lorne, his father stopped me in the street one day and said, you won't believe what Lorne's doing now. And I said, what? He said, he's an understudy for Phantom of the Opera in London.
1: Wow.
5: So
1: there
5: the students
1: go.
5: From our little school went all over the place. A couple of times I've been to functions, and the band, the lead singers in the band, were girls from the talent school.
1: Oh, the talent has continued and travelled the world, and they are now treading the boards, as you just said, in London. Gavin, thank you very much for sharing those memories, and sending love to you and to anybody who needs it after the news that Johnny Young died earlier today. It is 20 minutes to two.
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1: Now, for many of you, having a baby would have been fairly straightforward. You met your partner, perhaps you got married, then you got pregnant. But if you have fertility issues, which one in six couples do, in some cases, surrogacy can be the only option. And for same-sex couples, surrogacy can be the only option. And until last year, altruistic surrogacy had been only an option for women and heterosexual couples. But there were legislative reforms passed late last year. And in a moment, you are going to meet a Perth couple who are the first same-sex couple to receive approval from the Reproductive Technology Council of Western Australia to proceed with their plans to become parents via surrogacy. That's coming up after some Nina Simone.
8: Birds flying high, you know how I feel.

0: Nina Simone, Feeling Good, at a quarter to two. You're listening to 102.5 ABC Perth and, of course, right across Western Australia. Thanks to those of you sending in messages, memories about Johnny Young. I'll come back to them a little later in the show. Now, you may recall last year when those landmark changes were made to WA's surrogacy laws. They were 10 years in the making, and what they mean is people don't need to prove medical infertility to access IVF and unpaid surrogacy. It also meant same-sex couples will be able to access altruistic surrogacy. People like my next guests, Brad and Trent Dunn, who are the first same-sex couple to receive approval from the Reproductive Technology Council of Western Australia so that they can proceed with their plans to become parents via surrogacy. And they are very generously sharing their journey in the hope it helps others. Good afternoon to you both.
1: Hi.
0: If we can start, I guess, just reminding people or letting people know who maybe haven't spent a lot of time thinking about this. For people like you, really, if you wanted to begin the journeyhood of fatherhood, the only option was to go overseas, really, or interstate, which poses a lot of problems.
1: Look, the options are definitely quite restricted. And to be honest, when we first started, we looked actually through the adoption process. And, you know, you go into those situations, you're like, oh, I'm going to be, you know, just the most amazing looking person in this situation. Everything's going to be great. But you're faced with all amazing people. You know, there's heaps of amazing people. And the statistics are actually quite low of likelihood to actually be successful. So that's when we went through surrogacy. And to be honest, when people step through that, it's just a whirlwind of information. Everyone kind of giving you a different perspective and, overseas or interstate. We didn't even at the start realise that we couldn't pursue it in Western Australia, did we?
2: No.
0: And do you remember your reaction, Trent, last year when those reforms were announced? Because they were, as I said, 10 years in the making, and there was a lot of emotion in the debate.
3: Yeah, absolutely. It was a long time coming, and we were ecstatic to be able to have the opportunity, a bit of an equal opportunity to be able to start the same process as everyone else. It was exciting times and we're just so grateful to be able to be at this point.
0: And you have actually taken your fight to the Court of Appeal Division of the Supreme Court of Western Australia, which has cleared the way for the Reproductive Technology Council to approve your arrangement. That all sounds very bureaucratic and specific. Brad, can you kind of outline what happened in sort of terms that everybody can understand?
1: Yeah, absolutely. Yeah, and I definitely understand how that can – yeah, it's a lot of information, hey. To be able to proceed with any surrogacy arrangement, you need to be able to present to a board that you have sufficiently met counselling needs, psychology needs, medical needs and legal requirements. We have this document that said we met every one of those requirements except the fact that we were two men. And that was the reason we couldn't proceed. And that's when we decided to take that and put that through the Supreme Court. And the court ruled that not allowing us to proceed at that point was actually breaching anti-discrimination laws. So we have very, very gratefully and finally been able to proceed. It's been about a 3-year journey for us here.
0: And you have had the expertise of lawyers that I should add worked pro bono.
1: Yes.
0: And I mean, this sets a precedent.
1: Yeah. Oh yeah. Early days. We're very hopeful. We are very grateful to have a pro bono team.
0: You're hearing from Brad and Trent Dunn, who, as you've just heard, took their fight to try and become parents to the Supreme Court of Western Australia, which cleared the way for the Reproductive Technology Council to approve their arrangement. Can you tell us a little bit about this arrangement and what that actually means, where you're at now?
3: Yeah. Yep, so we have a beautiful surrogate, her wife and family, and we've also got an egg donor. So we've got a beautiful relationship with all of them. We're continuing to build it and strengthen it as if we are bringing a baby into the world all together.
0: It's been an incredibly long and complex journey though.
3: Absolutely, yeah. It's been a lengthy three years building them relationships while also going through all the requirements of the surrogacy journey.
0: What have been some of the most challenging moments?
1: Yeah, I think the biggest challenge is nothing is guaranteed. Every day is completely different. Every day posed a new challenge, a new potential. And that is one of the reasons that we were looking to provide all this documentation to further couples that are similar to us, to try and streamline the process a little bit for them and try and not face as many of the hurdles we did. Look, we were open to the opinion of anyone that had an opinion on the topic. Our lives for the past 3 years to continue on this process, we have forsaken any form of privacy to be able to do this because our life was debated. Our life was brought into that. We saw the last election, how heavily it was debated. So our life has just been so heavily.
0: Has that taken a toll?
1: Oh,
3: yeah.
1: Yeah.
3: Yeah.
1: Yeah.
3: It's hard to like be able to process it without having any public scrutiny. Like a lot of the times when we go out in public, we're asked or quizzed or where we're up to. And sometimes we're not feeling like we want to be sharing that journey, but we have, like, we keep pushing on because we know we need to share our story, but sometimes we just want to kind of go for a coffee and not have to discuss it or something like that.
0: Well, I mean, anybody who has encountered fertility issues or who has struggled when it comes to parenthood, it's an intensely emotional time, and most people navigate it in a very private way.
3: Yeah, absolutely. And I think that's one of the benefits of starting to talk about the surrogacy. You're hearing about couples' infertility story and just opening up ways of communication that people have kind of felt restricted, and just having a open conversation and just
0: And I guess it's, you know, the legislative reform really was about the recognition about what a family is. It is no longer a mum and dad and two kids.
3: It just doesn't look the same. Everyone's unique. Everyone should be allowed the opportunity to love and nurture and teach a beautiful child to how the world is.
0: Now, the Reproductive Technology Council, which has approved your arrangement, what does it actually mean? You can now legally go forward with an altruistic surrogate?
1: What does the fact that we've been approved mean? Is that? So it means that we've been able to proceed as far as the

0: depths of our journey, and that means the medical side and actually getting started with this. And that's going to have its own processes and trials and tribulations.
1: So where is that at?
2: So we're starting discussions with IVF clinics and starting to get the egg retrieval, starting to track cycles.
1: The practicalities of
2: yeah,
1: it all.
2: We're actually at the medical stage finally after so many years.
1: What does that feel like?
2: Oh, it's just bringing it as a real, like,
0: yeah,
2: it's a possibility now. Like, we actually have the opportunity to start a family now.
1: And I can see, I mean, you were getting emotional talking about the challenges, but when we talk about where you're at now, your eyes are shining yeah. and bright, and there's hope at the end of this.
2: Yeah, absolutely. Being a family is just so close now. So we're so grateful to be here. Yeah.
1: Thank you very much for coming in and sharing a little bit about the journey you have been on for a number of years.
2: Thank you so much. We really appreciate it.
1: Brad and Trent Dunn there, who are the first same-sex couple to receive approval from the Reproductive Technology Council to proceed with their plans to become parents via surrogacy. It is 6 minutes to two. 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
3: Did you?
4: We had a little team party.
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1: Trials of Modern Life coming up after the news. Right now, some music. Father's Day, weddings, parties, anything.

0: Weddings, parties, anything with Father's Day. And a beautiful message in response to the chat I just had with Trent and Brad Dunn. Someone who wants to remain anonymous says, as a straight guy, father of two, I would never have had the courage to parent my children without their mother being there all the way. Quite honestly, they do the lion's share. Your couple are so brave. I wish them and their new family all the best. Thank you very much for that.
1: And the Logie goes to...
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0: And we have been sharing memories after the news Johnny Young passed away today. Good afternoon, Peter.
3: Hello.
0: Hello. What did you want to share?
3: For about 15 years, we had a guest house in 2J called Avalon Homestead. And we used to do mainly ladies' retreats, amongst other work. And, you know, this weekend we had probably 24 ladies in, had a couple of spare bedrooms, so we took another booking. And it was Johnny Young and another gentleman doing a show at the 2J Town Hall.
0: Oh, yes.
3: Anyway, the craft group decided annually when they came for the group, they would have a fancy dress or a dress-up and a bit of a, you know, just a social thing. And they had chosen the previous year that they would use flower as their theme. And there were people dressed up in flower bags. There were a few hippies with, you know, flowers in
0: the
3: hair.
0: The news is about to approach us. You've got 10 seconds,
3: yep.
0: Peter.
3: Yep. Okay, Johnny Young came out, judged the competition, and then sang flowers in your hair, you know, San Francisco flowers in your hair, to the group of ladies and bunch of gentlemen. Really made the weekend.
0: Oh, my excellent. Goodness.
3: Lovely
0: bloke. What an incredible memory. Thank you very much for that, Peter, and sorry to rush you. It's news time.
4: Good afternoon, Jonathan Hopper with ABC News. Premier Roger Cook says the Productivity Commission's interim recommendations on the GST carve-up would punish WA for its success and prop up lazy states. Nick Perpich reports.
5: The Productivity Commission's interim report into the 2018 deal that gave WA a bigger slice of GST has found it was a costly mistake that made the system less equitable and only benefited Western Australia. It recommends moving back to the pre-2018 system while also addressing issues caused by mining revenue. Mr. Cook's described the Productivity Commission as East Coast clowns.
6: Our message to the eastern states is clear. The only change we will accept is no change.
5: Mr. Cook says Prime Minister Anthony Albanese has told him WA's arrangements will stay the same. But speaking before the report was released, Mr. Albanese said WA would get a fair share.
4: A former priest of the Broome Diocese says an evil has been called out in the Christopher Saunders verdict. The former Broome bishop was found guilty of 13 sex charges in the Perth District Court yesterday, including sexual penetration without consent and indecent assault. Matt Diggs, who worked with Saunders for more than two decades, says there's a long road ahead for the church.
7: And we're uncertain of that, but the church is full of hope. And also quite cognizant of the huge road ahead.
4: Singer-songwriter Normie Rowe says late musician and entertainer Johnny Young had an unparalleled career in the music industry. Mr. Rowe says he and Mr. Young met in WA when they were both 17. Mr. Rowe had travelled over to promote his new record while Mr. Young was hosting pop music TV show Club 17. Mr. Rowe has told 102.5 ABC Perth Mr. Young's subsequent career is unlike any other in Australia.
8: John was... If you think about it, there wasn't one other radio or television personality to have a 20-year career at the top of the tree.
4: A federal parliamentary inquiry into KPMG has heard its former chief operating officer was earning $1.5 million a year. Alison Branley reports.
9: Elaine Hoggett was sacked by KPMG for her role in its information sharing scandal. The inquiry heard today she sent an email authorising the head of a Lendlease tender to access confidential information kept in her work locker. Ms Hoggett was initially docked $40,000 from her annual bonus, which was nearly $390,000. Since her expulsion from the firm, she's forfeited the bonus and all her other entitlements. The inquiry heard other executives were fined between $19,000 and their full bonus.
4: Tech giants have told a Senate inquiry into the social media ban for under-16s that they're doing their best to ensure children stay offline. TikTok, Snap, Meta and Google all admitted their age verification systems are a work in progress, and the age cutoff of 16 has proved challenging. TikTok's head of public policy, Jessica Lofstedt, says a variety of signals and technologies are used to detect underage users.
10: On some of the technology tools that we use, it's obviously looking at someone's profile pictures, the type of engagement they have on platform, as well as potentially messages that they send. For example, send a message to someone saying happy 15th birthday, that would kind of cause a flag in our system.
4: Nigel Farage has been declared winner of the Clacton by-election, returning the prominent right-wing populist to the UK Parliament. Europe correspondent Elias Kluwer reports from Clacton on Sea.
11: Mr Farage resigned from Parliament last month following an investigation into millions of dollars of donations he received from a cryptocurrency billionaire. But he simultaneously declared he would recontest his seat. Major parties dismissed the poll as a publicity stunt, but the by-election saw over 30 candidates stand. Nigel Farage won easily, receiving 22,239 votes. Comedian John Harvey's alter ego, Count Binface, placed second with 9,455 votes. Mr Farage broke from tradition and did not attend the official count, claiming he was warned of a credible threat, despite local police saying they did not discourage any candidate from attending.
4: WA's weather: showers over the interior and southwest Kimberley, the chance of a thunderstorm through the central interior. In Perth, a mostly sunny day today with light winds, a forecast top of 22. Tomorrow, Saturday, mostly sunny 23, sunny on Sunday 24. Right now, the city 21.7.
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0: A very good afternoon to you. Hope your Friday is going well. Still plenty to come on the show. Trials of Modern Life, Fitzy and Shazza answering all your first world problems. And then we're going to finish up with a beautiful project taking place in Wallulup in Fremantle. And it's called The Map of Memories, and you can all get involved. Andrea Gibbs, who so many of you know and love from her time on the ABC or her wildly popular storytelling evening, Barefaced Stories, is wanting your help to put together a living archive of Fremantle. Whether you've got a favourite place or a person or a moment or a memory from Fremantle that you have never forgotten, she would like your help to put together this map of memories, and she will tell you all about it towards the end of the program.
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13: Joe, just a reminder that there has been a serious incident on the Forest Highway southbound at Greenlands Road, West Pinjarra. There's about 2 kilometres of congestion. Listeners are telling us, and emergency services are on site. So it's been suggested that an alternative route on Beecham Road onto Park Hills is a better way to go to get back onto the highway. But I've also just had a call from Brian to say that the diversion itself has now become quite congested. So I think it's just going to be slow going around there. So manage expectations, take a deep breath, keep listening to the radio.
0: Thank you for that, Carrie. Now, karaoke. Wow, the stories that came through.
13: So many great stories, not just song suggestions, but terrific stories about the 21st and what we did and what it takes you back to. It is a timestamp, really. It's a great, great memory. So thank you for everyone for all of your stories and your song suggestions. I do want to read out a few honourable mentions. I too, Sandy from Karratha, love Heaven is a Place on Earth, and I'm pretty sure that would have played around that time for me. I love this from Charmaine. Hi Joe, Love Will Keep Us Together by Captain and Tennille. It didn't.
0: That's so good.
13: Brilliant. Susan, Rolling Stones song Tumbling Dice was played at my 21st in 1972. Fantastic. Thank you so much for that. Joe and Carrie, I turned 21 when I was living in London in 1988. I had a

0: hack party. That night I had my first kiss with my now husband, and we've been married 35 years. A song that would have been playing that night would have been Never Gonna Give You Up by Rick Astley. And we did get a few suggestions for that song, but I can't bring myself to play it.
1: Okay. Well, there were so many other suggestions. I mean, Lee and Basso. Lee turned 21 in 91. Biggest song of the year, Smells Like Teen Spirit. Wasn't just played at her 21st, played absolutely everywhere. And I love this from Richard down in Albany, whose 21st was on a great beach just around the corner from Fishhook, with a view along the curved mountain edge strand looking towards Sir Laurie's Pass on the Cape Town to Garden Route Road to Durban. I know that place well, Richard. It is spectacular. And he turned 21 in 1961 and they had lunch at Rhodesia by the Sea. Richard, what a spot. We got married in Franschhoek, which is not too far. And I've been to Fishhoek. It's a beautiful, beautiful part of the world.
0: Joe, there is a winner.
1: Okay. Okay.
0: Okay, there is no name, but here I'm going to read out this lovely message. I love karaoke. I love the show. I turned 21 in 1972 in Quakers Hill, New South Wales, whilst I was in the Navy. I had a 21st birthday held by my sponsor family during my stay there. I was a Malaysian lad, young, and had to fend for ourselves. I would like the song YMCA because during term holidays, we would look out for YMCA hostels to stay when we were there. Actually, tomorrow is our three-quarter century birthday. So he has a twin who lives in Perth. And by my very rudimentary maths, they're turning 75 tomorrow.
1: Happy birthday to you both.
0: And here's a present.

0: 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It is all Carrie Cox's work. 12 minutes past two.
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0: Brad Fitzgerald and Sharon Greenock are here to solve all your problems. Yep. Hello.
3: We're known as the A-Team.
4: Hi.
0: Hi, so, you were doing some fancy dancing there.
3: That YMCA, you got to love that. That'll get you up on the dance floor any day of the week.
4: Dockers top on.
3: Dockers. Don't start me with your... He goes for the Dockers, everyone, in case you don't know, but he does do this thing where he blows it down. Oh, well, we're going to lose.
4: We will.
3: Because he's... We're not going to lose.
4: I feel we might.
0: You did last week.
4: Yeah, we did last week. I knew we'd...
3: By 4 points. That was mean, Joe.
4: That's rough.
3: That was mean.
4: We did.
3: What do you do when you...
4: Yeah, you were quite happy about that.
0: Sorry, I'm not...
3: You did last week. Keep going. We're not doing football. Go.
0: I'm just laughing at Sharon's face when I said that.
3: I know.
4: Yeah.
0: Okay, moving on.
3: Stick with opera, Joe.
0: Yeah.
3: Sorry. I had to think of a mean reply.
0: I'm sorry, but yeah. Chris Van Tunen, who is the artistic director of our opera company,
4: has
0: likened it to... He comes from a family of rally car drivers in Queensland.
4: You can't have the surname Van Tunen and be...
3: Van Tunen. He's from rally car driving.
4: But opera.
3: They made that up.
0: He said... Anyone is welcome at the opera, just like the footy. You can wear jeans and you can leave at halftime. If your team's not playing well or whatever's happening...
3: You can't leave at halftime.
4: Okay. See, I'm not an opera man. Okay, I don't. Oh, but
3: big surprise. I never would have picked it.
4: However, I'll take it over ballet.
0: Okay, let's get to business. We love it when you join in. 1-300-222-1025. More often than not, your advice is somewhat more sensible than... Is that fair to say?
4: Sharon's... Yeah, it is.
3: Oh, I think that's really mean. I do really sensible, glass half full.
4: You do.
3: You just make fun of people.
4: I think I drag both of us down.
3: You probably do.
0: Here we go.
3: Go.
0: This is very serious business. Our first trial comes with the title Bare Feet on the Couch. I'm living with someone, a flatmate, not a life partner, whose feet are pointed at me on the couch. I'm also barefoot, but I have them on the floor. I find his feet offensive. Am I the problem or him?
3: Well, no, you're not, because other... And you, yeah, no, his feet are offensive. I can feel the offensiveness from here.
4: Did they say he? You just assumed it's a...
0: No, it says he. I find his feet offensive.
3: Okay. I find his feet... He's got male feet.
4: Checking.
3: Both of them are male.
4: Checking.
3: They're horrible.
4: Yeah.
3: Feet are a thing, aren't they?
4: Yeah, yeah. If you're out on the feet, if you're not a feet person, you're really not a foot person.
3: No.
4: Are they clean? Is it like shoes and socks off and feet up?
0: It says his feet are offensive.
4: All feet could be offensive to this person.
3: Yes, but the thing is they're flatmates. They're not partners. They're not intimate. They're sharing a house. Don't put your bare feet up on the couch, pointing in their direction.
0: Imagine if you cut his toenails.
4: But is he putting them on? Is he putting them on a pillow?
3: They're just there towards
4: them. That's
3: bad.
4: If you put them on like the pillow that lives on the couch, you don't do that. You don't put your feet on those. But if it's just on the couch,
3: But she sat there on her bare feet.
4: Could be a he.
3: It's a she, I'm sure of it.
4: Sure, yeah. I'm getting that vibe too. Yeah, we're getting a she-he vibe.
3: So she sat there and her bare feet are on the ground.
4: Yeah.
3: Now, you can both fold your feet up when the other one's not there and put your feet up on the couch. No problem.
4: But is it right in her face or their face?
3: It's in her general direction.
0: But they're pointed at her.
4: Okay, so where the flatmate's feet are touching, what part of your body touches
3: them? They're not touching her.
0: Well, no, but part of her body is clothed, Fitzy.
4: Where the feet are sitting on the couch resting, what part, when that person's not there and someone's sitting there, is touching that?
0: Your bum.
4: Your backside.
3: Your bum.
4: Are you telling me a backside is better than, well, I hope not, a back...
3: But it's not a bare bum. This is bare feet.
4: Things happen through cloth.
0: A fart isn't going to do anything terrible.
4: I would rather, honestly, I would rather be where someone's feet had been than someone had been passing gas on that. Because that stuff sticks around.
0: Greg says absolutely no feet on the couch. You could have dirty feet, for God's sake.
4: Well, this is why. There is a difference. Is it shoes and socks straight off and feet up?
3: How are we going to advise this person? What is she going to do about this? I'm frightened.
4: Ask him to put socks on.
3: I'm frightened that she's going to say, I've got a feet thing, and then those feet come even closer.
0: No, I think Fitzy actually nailed it. Put some socks
4: just
0: on.
3: But she's got no socks on, so she'll have to put some.
4: Say to your house, her feet aren't up, so they're on the ground. Just say to your housemate, look, it's my thing, I know, but I've got a bit of a.
0: A

0: before. It's, oh. I'm sorry, I still remember it being us versus the East Coast. So just let's...
1: Yeah, come back to that, Donnie. Come back to that, Donnie. And don't mention the cabinet, yeah. Trophy cabinet.
2: 18 minutes past two.
1: Yeah, go.
2: Let's move on to... this is good. Should I feel bad about this, writes Tony. I've declined a kid's birthday invitation at a play centre because it's 3 days before we have to go to a wedding and Murphy's Law would suggest that one or both of my kids will get sick. Play centres are germ factories and then we wouldn't be able to go to the wedding.
0: Yeah, I'm good with it.
2: I'm totally good with that.
1: I'm totally fine with it.
2: Absolutely 100%, as long as it's not your own child.
0: Yeah.
1: It's their own birthday party. You just left everybody else to go there. There's going to be so much. You can tell the age group, can't you? There's going to be snot and coughing and everything. Yeah, no. And you want to go to the wedding. The kids have got really nice outfits to wear.
0: I can't explain to you how infrequently we now have cold and flu in our house since my kids have got old enough to not go to these play centres.
1: Yeah.
0: It is an absolute germ factory.
2: Cesspit.
1: Well, it's also...
2: I feel for people whose kids are born in the winter months. You've got to be creative.
0: Yeah, I was a winter month baby.
2: Yeah.
1: It's natural immunisation for the kids as such because you get a bit of snotty and so on. Mm. But no, you've got a big wedding coming up. No, you just say, I'm sorry, we can't come. Yeah.
2: That was very easy to solve. Sandy has called in. Sandy, you've got a solution for our bare feet on the couch. go on.
3: Okay, look, I think your correspondent needs to just do a little visit to one of the discount stores that have a letter in its title and buy like a $20 Ottoman footstool buffet that they can put their foot on and present it with a really like, I've got this for you and I just thought you'd really appreciate it. Oh. And then when you're sitting on the couch, you say, aren't you going to use a footstool? Oh, I'm upset.
1: Wow.
0: Oh, that's not a bad idea.
1: That's really nice, yeah. What if they sit on the ottoman?
0: No, see, I've got ottomans and I don't use them.
2: Oh, God.
0: I like laying down on the couch.
3: Yeah, but you're a giant.
0: I am enormous. It is a problem.
1: I haven't been able to have a bath
0: since I was 10.
1: And you're in your own house and you can be barefoot there,
0: That is true.
1: Not
0: that is
1: sharing
0: true.
2: Oh, Sandy, you're a gem. I think you've really...
0: It's a good idea, though.
2: Yeah.
3: No, I'm just old.
2: Yeah. All the experience.
1: She said, you're a giant. She knows.
2: Oh, Sandy, that was brilliant. That was absolutely brilliant. Wise and wisdom.
1: Yeah.
2: Through many, many years on the planet.
1: Yeah.
2: Get another chair, says Mary on the text line. Should we move on? Because I think the kids' party unanimously need to turn up.
1: No. There'll be people not turning up for all sorts of things.
0: And by the way, if you're going away on holidays, same deal.
1: Yeah.
0: Same deal. Kids don't go to parties or have anything to do with mates outside of the absolute necessary school time before you go away on a holiday.
1: I agree.
2: But do you... See, I struggle with that. Like there are viruses and bugs and germs. Like you touch a shopping trolley. Like,
0: That's true.
2: I kind of take the opposite approach of, just, you know.
1: Wing it. Mm. Yeah, but seriously though, a kid's party, Joe. It's a seven-year-old party. I'm telling you, it's twins, seven-year-old twins, that party. They're everywhere. They've invited the whole class. They're all snotting, coughing and sneezing.
0: I'm just picturing Joe having measles parties for kids when they're younger.
2: We're all fully vaccinated.
0: Let it all hang out.
2: We're all fully vaccinated.
0: Holiday house in Margaret River.
2: Now, we've got a trial that's just been sent through.
1: Oh.
2: From
1: I like a freshie.
2: Somebody who says, Arvo Joe, I get really annoyed when someone has something on the side of the road with a number but no price. Are they charging too much? I've never seen that happen.
0: I'm not too sure. I'm not.
1: Oh, their phone number. They're advertising their business. Does that mean?
0: Yeah, that's what it'll be. You know, you see the little placards get put up and they don't put...
1: No one puts their price up now. People are selling houses without the price on.
0: That annoys me.
1: Oh, I just scroll right through that. Not that I'm looking to buy a new house, but
0: imagine doing that with a car.
1: Yeah. It's for sale, but...
0: Give me a call, expressions of interest.
1: What about the one selling houses where they go... Address on request. Well, let me tell you, mate, I am scrolling on because if you ain't giving me the address and I can't research everything.
2: Wrong side of the tracks.
1: Yeah.
0: There's way too much cockiness in the house style game at the moment.
1: Yeah.
2: I saw in our community page a post from a lady who was downsizing. And she was like, look, before I go to an agent, I'm just putting it here. This is what I want off market. If you're happy to pay for it, then let's just do a deal. And I also know people who've exchanged...
1: Yeah, good
2: houses.
1: On.
2: I mean, with all the legal requirements.
1: Yeah,

0: Yeah, but you still do. Well, good on him. Yeah, good on him.
1: Interesting. Now, you talked about cars, and we have a trial about being a learner on the road. And this dear correspondent recently started learning to drive and says being on their L's have shown them how impatient people are. I've never experienced this kind of rage from other drivers before. People become so impatient, they speed past, they beep, and they throw up rude hand signals, all while I'm following the speed and road rules. Is this all because I have my L plates on? Would you beep at an L plater, or do you have some kind, sort of empathy?
0: Never, ever would I beep at an L plater. Never, ever.
2: That you're going to say you have never ever would I have empathy for an L plater.
0: Never ever would.
2: It's a bit stern.
0: No. Just horrible.
2: Now, you got to have
0: grow up.
2: You got to have some patience. I'm about to go through it myself with my oldest.
0: Yeah.
2: You got to have some patience. See, I'm going to struggle teaching my kid.
0: I was going to say, are you going to do it?
2: For various reasons.
0: Are you going to do it?
2: Well, if I'm sitting there and someone's behind honking their horn,
0: you're the one.
2: I will struggle to stay in the car. And I know it's bad.
0: You'd be sticking the
2: finger. I mean, I wouldn't go up to their car, but I would hop out and
0: yeah,
2: point.
0: Just say, come on. Are you going to teach your boys?
2: Yeah. Yeah. He'll be okay.
1: Rite of passage.
2: He'll be okay. I will say, though, parents teaching kids on L's, and it depends how far along you are, but can we really think about time of the day, location, when we do this? Because I do see it. I'm in an area which has a particularly disastrous intersection to get through. Like, it is a nightmare.
0: Don't
2: to the point
0: them there yet,
2: I've said to my oldest one, when you've got your P's, buddy, you're not going through that. You can go the other way, because it's just it
1: and
2: is
1: and this is the heart
2: dangerous.
1: Of it. It's practice.
2: It is,
1: practice,
2: yeah.
1: Practice.
0: But I would say to
2: I do
0: every...
2: see some, like, peak hour trying to cross this road with L's where you need a ton of confidence to be able to send it across.
0: Do you think people are beeping when it's just, you know, obviously the L's parents are in the car? They don't beep at a proper... You know, he's got the big thing on top of the roof.
2: No, I think
0: they could beep at them.
2: I just think we've got a lot of people on the road that are just horrible people.
0: Parents, you before you go out with them in the car, you have to have had, and I know they're not cheap, but someone's earning a living doing it. Least, don't go out the first time with you. Go with a proper instructor for 3 or 4 times.
2: Oh, what I would be doing is take them to like
1: car parks. Like, yeah. I remember doing that.
2: Go to a light industrial area on the weekends. They're ghost towns.
0: Yeah.
2: All right.
0: Good
2: They've
0: idea.
2: Got meandering roads and all sorts of stuff. Sometimes trucks parked on the side of the road. So there's quite a bit to deal with.
0: Yeah.
2: But not a lot of oncoming traffic.
1: Yeah. Oh, look at you with all your common sense, Fitzy.
2: Only because I've thought about it recently where I'm going to take my kids.
0: In the front of his brain. Yeah.
1: Particularly you, Sharon, in an area where there are a lot of, do a lot of the training there.
2: Yeah.
1: And I have seen, you know, particularly when it comes to learning how to parallel park.
0: Yeah.
1: And it can take quite a while.
0: That was me, Joe.
1: I think your point is... Just choose your timing. Yeah. Don't do it in peak hour.
2: No,
1: don't, you know.
0: Yeah,
1: the roads are quiet. It's quieter in the middle of the day.
2: It's okay if it's late and they're about to get their P's and they need to step up to that next level. But
0: honestly,
2: for the most part, keep them away from
0: it. I honestly think they should have at least a couple of professional driving instructor lessons first, so they've got the basics, and then you can give them a go. I've never given any one of mine a go.
2: The problem is we all think we're great drivers, but we've all learned bad habits.
0: Yeah.
2: we have.
1: Yeah. Oh, here's a memory from somebody who took a friend who was on his L plate to a car park. There was only one curb in the whole car park, but he managed to run over and destroy the front tyre.
2: We've got a second. I think it's a great story about taking my wife's, she was my girlfriend at the time, her younger sister, for her first driving lesson.
0: Oh.
2: And I'm in the back, sitting in the middle, and the parents live on a hill, right? And it's a T road at the bottom of the hill, if that makes sense. We reverse out, we take off down the hill. We're approaching this T road, and I'm in the back. And I'm like, slow down, slow down. Her name's Melissa. Melissa, slow down. Hit the brake, Melissa. And she goes, I don't know where the brake is. I don't know where the brake is. I've reached over. I've had to reach over and rip on the handbrake, and we've literally stopped at the driveway of this house. We would have launched straight through this person's front of their house.
0: No.
2: I hopped out. I stormed. I said, she should never be behind the wheel.
1: That's why.
2: She had about half a dozen goes of getting a license too. I've got so many stories about
1: that. That is why the professionals have another brake on their side of the car.
2: Yeah, that's exactly right. It's, oh my goodness, it was terrifying.
0: Oh, where the brake is. Close your eyes.
2: Where's the brake? I mean, why are you even in a car? Sorry.
1: Do not be sorry.
2: It's still raw.

0: It was about 25 years ago.
1: And you all live to tell the tale.
2: Teaching my daughter is a nightmare, as our car hasn't got a middle handbrake, only a foot brake, writes this correspondent.
0: Oh, or the electric finger one.
2: Oh, boy.
1: Is it on? Is it off?
0: Yeah.
2: Oh, my goodness. Oh, that is, that is bonkers, Fitzy. That is bonkers.
0: Oh, I've got a million Melissa stories, by the way.
1: Oh, bless Melissa.
0: She
1: can Melissa merge now?
0: She's copped it over the years. on the radio, With reason.
2: With love.
1: With
0: not,
1: love.
0: No, not really. No. Just with reason.
2: Have we actually, there was a great, it was printed on a T-shirt or something from somebody who was trying to teach their teenager to drive. And we've all been there, and you have the moments where you're hanging on and they're like, what's wrong with you, Mum? Why are you behaving like, because I just thought I was going to die.
0: I had the hardest lesson when I, growing up in the country, learning how to drive. My parents sent me with this lady who smoked in the car. So I had a smoke screen I had to look through trying to learn how to drive. It was the most disgusting Ford Laser. Anyway.
2: I think you'll love this, Fitzy. First thing my dad said to me, writes this dear correspondent, smell that, mate, that's the clutch, no good.
1: Thought it was going to be a fart in the car joke.
2: Oh, and Sandy taught her son to drive, and then he had three lessons before his test. And I think, Sandy, that was the kind of tried and true approach when I was learning. It was, get as much knowledge as you can from the parents, and then before the test, reinforce the road rules that are exactly up to date, and so on and so on and so on.
0: And parents, if your kid's terrible, don't send them to a country testing area where it's going to be easier.
2: They do that,
0: that's
2: don't
0: cheating
2: they?
0: Because then they're going to get their P's and they're out on the road with the rest of us.
1: I know.
0: Don't help
1: people
0: them if
1: say
0: not
1: to
0: good.
1: Do that, don't
0: they?
1: Because there's not a big waiting list there.
0: Yeah.
2: Mary says professional driving instructors should be mandatory, in her opinion.
1: Yeah.
0: Yep.
2: And
1: it's a good idea.
2: Daryl says if you are not really confident reversing a car, or you rely on looking over your shoulder, the best place to practice reversing is a cul-de-sac. Bulb. Reverse around the bulb in both directions for 15 minutes. Mm-hmm. You have to use your mirrors to stay close to the curb. Looking over your shoulder doesn't work.
0: Yeah.
1: Do they do hill start still? No, the hill start?
2: Oh, you have to.
1: Yeah, because that's the clutch thing, isn't it?
2: There's no manual cars.
0: Yeah.
1: I know.
0: You've only got a finger handbrake as well, the electric ones.
2: Oh, my God.
1: See? We think we've made it easier, but we've probably made it more difficult.
0: Horrible.
2: Pam says parents teach their kids bad habits, and she has witnessed a person on an L plate. The adult let them drive through a red light. Oh, dear. No, that's not good at all.
0: Oh, I've lectured my own kids, like when I've been a bit upset behind the wheel. When you're driving, don't be like that.
1: don't be like
0: Dad. You've made me late and that's why I'm uptight.
1: It's your fault.
2: I'm not sure how many real problems we solved, but good fun.
1: Yeah, we did a lot. Yeah, and the Dockers are going to smash Adelaide. If you think you're going for wharfy time.
0: We need to.
1: It's not happening.
2: Go the Dockers. See if it's she is Shazza. It is 28 minutes to one. Weather update and the news coming for you now. Jonathan Hopper is trying to wipe the smile off his face. Good afternoon.
3: Good afternoon, Joe. Opposition leader Basil Zemplis says the Productivity Commission's interim report on the GST is a dark and dangerous day for the state. The report found the 2018 deal that gave WA a bigger share of the GST is unfair to other states. Premier Roger Cook has said the Prime Minister told him WA's GST arrangements will stay the same, but Mr Zemplis is sceptical. The Perth Royal Show will not hold its poultry competition this year as a precaution against the H5N1 bird flu. The Royal Agricultural Society of WA says the poultry competition would normally bring about 750 birds from around 80 exhibitors to Claremont Showgrounds. And the dating app Bumble has divided its users by dropping its signature rule, which allowed only women to send the first message to a match. The app had distinguished itself from rivals like Tinder by allowing only women to send the first message, but the rule, which has been in place since 2014, will now be ditched following a survey among users which found that 66% of women prefer men to send the first message.
2: I'm sorry, what?
3: Bumble is dropping its rule where only women are allowed to send the first message to a match.
2: Oh, boy. Okay, that should have been a trial of modern life, really, Hopper.
3: Oh, we missed
2: You're only 15 minutes too late. I'm kidding. Thank you very much.
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2: And David Carsten has a weather update for you. I think it's going to be rather pleasant. I know we need the rain, David, but some nice weather coming.
5: Look, progressively getting warmer in Perth over the weekend, but let's start around the state by going to Broome, first of all, where it's currently 26.6 degrees. In Carnarvon, it's 19.7. Kalgoorlie, 17.8 degrees right now. In Geraldton, 21.8 degrees. It's 17.9 degrees in Bunbury, and in Albany, 20.9 degrees. And in Esperance, it's 18.2 right now. In Perth today, we are expecting mostly sunny conditions. We're heading for a top of 22 degrees and an overnight low of 8. Tomorrow, sunny again, light winds, a maximum of 23. And on Sunday, mostly sunny again, light winds becoming northeasterly, 15 to 25 k's an hour during the morning, then becoming light in the afternoon, the maximum of 24. Right now in Perth, it's 22.1 degrees.
2: Good on you, David. Thank you very much for that. It is 27 to 3 on ABC Radio Perth. We have had a bit going on out there on the roads.
4: 102.5 ABC Perth. Traffic.
5: Just some congestion on the freeways, Queen Anna and Mitchell Freeway northbound, busy Anketell Road to Rowley Road and Reed Highway, and the Mitchell and Queen Anna Freeway southbound, heavy Hay Street through to Millpoint Road and also Manning Road. So it's beware there. And also, Joe, of course, there's an AFL match tonight at Optus Stadium, Freo versus Adelaide, which we are well aware of. Thank you very much to Shaz and Brad. So please allow for extra travel time heading to the game, because it does coincide with afternoon peak. Expect extra congestion on Graham Farmer Freeway and the tunnel eastbound and the CBD from 4 p.m. Now, public transport is included with your ticket if you're headed to the match. So head to the Transperth Journey Planner for details, and do expect heavy foot traffic and frequently stopping vehicles in the area.
2: Good on you, David. 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
2: We are heading to Fremantle while you're up to finish the show. 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

0: Cool and the Gang with Celebration at 19 minutes to 3. You're tuned in to 102.5 ABC Perth and, of course, right across Western Australia. And Barb saying, Joe, why do you call him Hopper? Are there too many Jonathans at the ABC? Well, his surname's Hopper and it has come up and we have joked about it. And Jonathan Hopper is more than happy to be called Hopper. There you go. I guess that's it. 18 minutes to 3.
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0: The stories we tell about a place and the memories we make growing up somewhere really shape it, don't they? Well, I want to fill you in on a gorgeous project taking place down in Wallulup, Fremantle, and a familiar voice behind it. Many of you know and love Andrea Gibbs, whether it's from her time at the ABC or maybe you have been to her wildly popular storytelling evening, Barefaced Stories, or maybe you have sat in a theatre and seen her works, Carol or Barracking for the Umpire. And now Andrea wants your help to create the Map of Memories, a living archive of Wallulup. Whether it's a favourite place or a person or a moment or a story you have never forgotten, she would love to hear it. It is all taking place in the Chin Wagon, and I'm delighted to say Andrea is in the studio with three students from the studio school down in Fremantle, Max Banfield, Scarlett Perry and Abby Dane. Good afternoon to you all.
3: Hello.
4: Good morning.
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0: You've got the day off school to come and talk on the ABC. I think that is a winning proposition. But Andrew, if I can start with you, tell us about this idea and what your hopes for it are.
3: Well, the Map of Memories is a website, so it's up online now, City of Fremantle, and anyone can actually go there, click on the map and listen to some stories. So you'll literally see the map of Fremantle, some tiny little flashing icons. Click on it. Some people have uploaded photographs with text-based stories. But what I'm doing with the Chin Wagon is collecting real memories from the horse's mouth.
0: I love it. Take us into the Chin Wagon. I mean, you are the master when it comes to storytelling and the stories you elicit from people that you work with. I mean, you've worked

0: 3 weeks with these students you're about to hear from, but take us into the Chin Wagon.
1: So the Chin Wagon is a mobile recording studio. It's custom built. So the way that I've decked it out is there's kind of like a lot of like Albany wool mill style blanket on the inside, because when people step inside, I really want them to start thinking about the past and also bring them into a really comfortable space where they feel like they can share anything. And that's kind of generally what happens.
0: Get those stories flowing. Nice, yeah. And intimate, nice and comfy.
1: Nice and intimate, nice and comfy. You'll be seeing me rock around Fremantle this month for 10 nights in the port. I'm going down early mornings down to South Beach to grab the swimmers, to some dog parks, to the art centre, of course. But anyone, if you see the Chin Wagon, this little red caravan pop up around you, come and say hi.
0: Pop in for a yarn.
1: Yeah.
0: Pop in for a yarn. You're hearing from Andrea Gibbs, who has got a gorgeous project happening at the moment. As she just said, she will be all around Wallilup over the next month or so. And you have been working with the three students we're about to hear from, Max, Scarlett and Abby. What does that involve? Kind of helping shape some stories or helping to teach how to get people to share?
1: Yeah, well, there's a real skill, as you'd know, to interviewing someone to draw out some really great yarns. And so we spent 1 week kind of doing that, like going through a bunch of, I guess, like good questions to ask that would maybe elicit some great stories. And then the next week, having a bit of a go to see if we could record them, you know, these stories on our phones. Because, you know, technology these days, you don't necessarily need a huge amount of equipment. You can go out and just kind of hold your phone up to someone and grab a great story. So we tested that out and they did a really great job, because the third week we went into Silver Chain and they managed to chat to some people and they did such a great job. I was so, absolutely so stoked with how they went about it with such confidence. They were so great.
0: And you are about to hear a few little snippets of these memories and of these stories. Scarlett, if I can start with you, were you initially a little nervous about going and speaking to somebody you'd never met before?
2: I was definitely a little bit nervous, but I've been to Silver Chain before, actually. So I had met Dawn previously, but it was really nice to have another chat with her and get to know more about her.
0: And tell us about Dawn. I mean, she told you a cracker yarn about her grandfather and an encounter with a shark, which I'm going to play a bit of. But tell us about her and what you discovered.
2: She's such a lovely lady. She was a nurse for years and years. She worked at Fremantle Hospital. She has got like loads of children, lots of grandchildren. She's a very lovely lady, very happy.
0: A busy person, it sounds to me like. I've got a little bit of the recording of the chat you had with Dawn.
3: He also used to take the boat out to Rottnest, taking the mail and the supplies to the Mount on Rotto, and coming back one day, a shark, it was a very big one, attacked the boat. It was only an old little wooden boat. The teeth were in the part of the little boat. Some of the teeth had broken off.
4: Oh wow!
3: And it tipped. It was all tipping over, and their little pay box to pay the wages for the men fell overboard.
4: Oh no.
3: And he dived out and got it.
4: Oh wow.
3: And he received a medal for it, for his bravery.
0: Received a medal for his bravery. I mean, Scarlett, Dawn would just be full of stories.
2: She absolutely is. She even brought a book of old photos of Fremantle to show us. And even after the interview, she was telling us more stories, like for ages. It was lovely.
0: And did it make you even more curious? Did it make you want to find out more?
2: Yeah, I think definitely next time I go to Silver Chain, I'm going to be asking even more questions.
0: I want to bring Max into the conversation. Max, you were speaking to Bruna Del Rosso, who arrived by ship in 1950. I think she was about 12, and I don't think she had much English, did she?
5: No, she came, she told me, also with just a couple of dollars in the bank account, and she had to go to a boarding school to learn English, which would be very difficult for someone like her. And
0: I don't think she was that keen to go, was she?
5: No, I don't think so either. I think she liked where she was, but she said there was a very special nun there for her. So there were people along the way that really helped.
0: And that boarding school, I think, is what we now know as Santa Maria College. Let's take a little listen to Bruna's story.
6: My name is Bruna Di Russo. I came to Australia in 1950 and I was only 12. We got on the ship and we arrived to the airport and went on the north side and got on the train, and they took us to Northern. Because we couldn't speak the language, we were not well appreciated. Yeah. We had to learn the language, except in my mum. My mum was very good. She always studied. Even on board ship, she went to the day school that we had there and my dad. They studied, they learned the language. I didn't want to go. I didn't want to learn.
0: Max, I think Bruna was also telling you about the Italian club and why Fremantle still feels like home to her.
5: Yeah, it's really beautiful. I didn't know there was an Italian club in Fremantle, but it's very special to have that somewhere, like a community where you can go to in an unfamiliar place and gather around and dance, like she was saying, and with her husband go around the place. Yeah,
0: special memories for her. You're listening to 102.5 ABC Perth and WA, and we're talking about a wonderful project put together by Andrea Gibbs called The Map of Memories, and she's been working with students Max Banfield, Scarlett Perry and Abby Dane from the Studio School down in Fremantle to gather some of the memories from residents and people that have really got a love of Wallilup. Abby, you had a chat to 91-year-old Marion. Tell us about her.
4: She's like a really interesting person to talk about. She loves telling me about all the like things that happened in her life, about her granddaughter, and she loves gardening and all kinds of things. So she's just a really nice person.
0: I mean, 91, that is decade after decade after decade of story and memory. And I think there was a story that really stood out to her that involved the old South Beach Carnival and included a rather interesting event. Let's take a listen.
7: And they used to have a big like carnival at South Beach, and they had this great big Ferris wheel type of thing, but it used to swing out like having ropes down when you sat on a seat, and a young girl got flung out in the ocean. It snapped and they had to pull it down.
0: Flung out into the ocean, it snapped. I mean, what were you thinking when she was telling you this?
4: I was just like shocked that this happened, and she's like laughing like it's like a funny story. So
0: was there anything else that surprised you when you were chatting to her?
4: I think just the amount of stories she had to tell and like how willing she was to talk about things that happened in her life.
0: I think there's so much wisdom and knowledge that we can learn from talking to people who've been around a long time. I did a series recently talking to 102 and 103-year-olds, and it is absolutely worth the time. And if, you know, Andrea, master storyteller, if you're not recording them, they can get lost, all of these memories. Is that also, Andrea, part of what motivated you with this project?
1: Oh, for sure. Yeah, just to kind of capture these stories, but also in people's own voice. You know, there's something so beautiful listening back to the audio. I mean, these guys went off and sat with the person they interviewed and then gave me the audio afterwards. So I've been sitting there this week just listening to these beautiful conversations that they've had together. And just, you know, people's turn of phrase, like their natural way of speaking, you know, with their accents and everything. It's kind of like a, you know, like your thumbprint. It's so unique to you. So I just think it's so beautiful to have these voices, and yeah, not just the community, but also, you know, their family and stuff as well.
0: I cannot wait to hear more. Now, Andrew, you were saying that you will be heading around in the chin wagon throughout the next sort of 3 weeks. I'll run through some of those dates in just a moment. But were there things that you learned about Wallilup, about Fremantle, that you didn't know?
1: The people that these guys spoke to they were so proud to be from Fremantle, weren't they? And it just kind of reminded me of the beautiful community that's down there. You know, I'm a mad football supporter. I'm West Coast, sorry. But it's been really nice it's been really nice to see people, just the pride come through with Frio. It's such a beautiful area and a brilliant area.
0: There's so much fondness for our port city. Yeah. What about you, Scarlett? Were you surprised to learn some things?
2: I definitely learned a lot. I've only been in Fremantle a couple of years now, but I've learnt so much from just hearing stories now.
0: And would you do it again? Is it something you'd recommend other kids to take part in?
2: Yeah, absolutely. It was a great opportunity and I'd love to do it again.
0: What about you, Max?
5: 1,000%. It really gets people thinking about what to ask people and have that connection that we're kind of losing in this day and age.
0: And you might sit down now with your grandparents or your great-grandparents and record some material for your own family history.
5: Yeah, and I feel like it's definitely something that they really want and that people are not really there for. So, yeah, very good to be there for them.
0: Abby, what about you? Is it something that you would do again, and maybe it's motivated you to record some family histories?
4: Yeah, I think I absolutely would. It's so interesting hearing like memories from people's mouth.
0: And their voice, that distinct sound, as Andrea was saying, of their voice. It is a beautiful project. Thank you so much for all coming in and telling us a little bit about it.
1: Thanks, Jo.
0: And if you are keen to share your memories, the Chin Wagon will be down at the Wallyalup Fremantle Arts Centre on the 22nd and the 23rd. Then Andrea will move to Stevens Reserve, then the Fremantle Leisure Centre, then Port Beach, and then Princess May Park. You were just hearing from three students, Max Banfield, Scarlett Perry, Abby Dane, and Andrea Gibbs, storyteller master. 1300 221 0025 if you've got a memory to share about Fremantle. Good afternoon, Maxine.
8: Good afternoon. How are you?
0: I'm very well. Your memories go back to the 40s.
8: They do, yes. In about, I'm guessing now, 1947, I used to go to Fremantle almost every Sunday afternoon with my mother and my brother. And we'd go by train and we'd get off the train and walk up Fillmore Street to a big gate where my grandmother and step-grandfather were living as caretakers of what had been the communication facility during the war.
0: Oh.
8: And so once we got in there, she would say, I'm going to make a cup of tea for your mum, but you children run outside and play. So we had to go out and play. And the front area, huge front area.
0: All grassed, I would say.
8: It was beautiful, actually. I suppose, in a sense, to camouflage what was underneath, because underneath were this set of tunnels with rail lines, beautiful. It was really very well equipped. And I think these rail lines were there to, this was where they stored all the, artillery, all the stuff that they would use for the guns. And they would,
0: and I'm sure you were told very clearly, do not go there. Do not go there.
8: Yeah, well, they didn't actually say that. We weren't allowed to go in their backyard. That also had a different tunnel, and I think that tunnel went under the roundhouse and exited at the Whalers Tunnel, which I think that probably was an emergency exit one way or the other if there was some kind of
0: And this
8: war.
0: Is the beauty, I think, of this map of memories. Unless you sit down and start asking people, so many of these memories are lost.
8: I know. I've been back there and they've demolished all of those tunnels. It's all gone. All that's left is the cottage where my grandmother lived. I think that's now the Guiders House depot where all the Guiders sort of start from.
0: Yeah. Maxine, thank you very much for that. I really appreciate your call and the memory that you have of this port city that is so beloved by so many.
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0: Just another reminder, folks, there is a certain AFL match, Fremantle versus Adelaide, at the stadium this evening, and gates open at 4:30. Please allow for extra travel time, as heading to the game, of course, coincides with afternoon peak, so there will be extra congestion on the Graham Farmer Freeway, the Tunnel Eastbound and the CBD from 4 p.m. As always, public transport included with your ticket. Head to the Transperth Journey Planner for details. It is a few minutes away from the 3 o'clock news, and in very exciting news, Oliver Peterson will keep you company across the entire state, and you'll have the Treasurer on the show, Ollie.
11: I will indeed, Joe. Coming up just after 3 o'clock this afternoon, Rita Saffiotti joins.
10: Across the regions of WA, you're with Andrew Collins. 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
12: Yes, so the news of my demise was somewhat exaggerated. I'm here at 2 minutes to three. Good to have you on board on a Friday afternoon. Now, on that GST deal, the Premier, Roger Cook, he's reacted quite strongly, quite passionately to this. So the Productivity Commission's interim report into the GST carve-up, the Premier says, shows what he calls East Coast clowns do not understand West Australia. So the Commission has found that the 2018 GST carve-up that gave WA a bigger slice of the pie has cost the federal budget $23 billion over 6 years and is unfair to other states. Here's a bit of what the Premier has said.
13: It's a sign that these East Coast clowns simply do not understand Western Australia. The changes they have proposed will rip up to $6 billion out of the Western Australian economy.
12: He got rather emotional too.
13: Today, I'm angry. Western Australians are angry, and we have a right to be. These proposed changes are dodgy, deceitful, and quite frankly, dumb.
12: Okay. What's your view on this? Do you back that sort of response? Are you angry? Do we have that right to refer to them as East Coast clowns? Well, head to the east and speak to one of the so-called clowns shortly. Also ahead, world record for reciting this, the quickest ever.
14: How did you think we're in world record? Oxford University, Alan Silver, South Carolina, Tyson, Kelsey, Antonio, Grumman, Lee, Zancom, the Globus, and Gamma, 6-0.
12: What is it? What do you think that is? 0448 922 604 is the text. It's 3 o'clock.
15: Good afternoon, Jonathan Hopper with ABC News. The WA government has labelled the Productivity Commission's interim report into the GST carve-up as an appalling document that would disincentivise economic development. Nick Perpich has more.
16: The interim report has found the 2018 deal to boost WA's GST share was a costly mistake, it was inequitable and should be scrapped. It says the arrangement cost the federal budget $23 billion in its first 6 years, $22 billion of which went to WA. New South Wales Treasurer Daniel Mookey says the report is historic and described the 2018 deal as an expensive failure. But WA's Treasurer Rita Saffiotti says the report's recommendation to revert back to the 2018 system does not support economic growth.
17: It ignores the contribution that we make to the nation and to the federal bottom line.
16: The Productivity Commission's final report is due in December.
15: The Faith Workers Alliance Executive Officer says the actions of the former Bishop of Broome have jeopardised relationships built by the Catholic Church. Christopher Saunders was found guilty of 13 charges at the Perth District Court yesterday, including sexual penetration without consent and indecent assault. Chris Bedding says the church community must work harder to ensure people are safe and protected.
18: Bishops are supposed to be shepherds and not wolves. The perpetrator's actions have brought disgrace upon his church, and he's betrayed the people that he was sent to serve.
15: A former colleague of Alan Jones has told a Sydney court he felt he couldn't speak up about alleged indecent assaults by the broadcaster and now regrets it every day. Jamie McKinnell has more.
19: Complainant C alleges Alan Jones indecently assaulted him on 8 occasions when he was in his early 20s, including by touching him in a car while he was driving and kissing him while alone in a lift at the broadcaster's Sydney apartment. He said he hated getting in lifts with Mr. Jones because he knew what was going to happen. When asked why he didn't push the defendant off, C replied, "You couldn't. He was Alan Jones." The witness said every day he regrets not fighting back, but described the power Alan Jones had as extraordinary and said he was a golden goose bringing in money. Mr. Jones denies all allegations against him and has pleaded not guilty to 22 charges of indecent assault and sexual touching.
15: A woman concerned about her young relative's neo-Nazi beliefs has criticised the National Violent Extremism Helpline during evidence at the Royal Commission on Anti-Semitism. Gavin Coote reports.
20: Step Together is a prevention and disengagement program that's been running in New South Wales for nearly a decade and was rolled out nationally in July last year. One woman told the inquiry she rang the Step Together helpline with concerns about a young relative displaying far-right extremism and neo-Nazi beliefs. She says she wanted specialist advice but was instead directed to her state's police-led intervention program.
21: Look, that's just escalating it to a point which is not would not be helpful right now.
20: The woman was also critical of the Step Together website, which she said was vague and difficult to navigate.
15: The Foreign Minister has used a speech in Sydney to warn that divisive politics could undermine Australia's national security. Here's Foreign Affairs reporter Stephen Jedgetts.
22: Penny Wong's speech to the Lowy Institute came as One Nation's political ascendancy continues in public polling. Its leader, Pauline Hanson, has vowed to cut migration / foreign aid and pull out of multilateral agreements. But the Foreign Minister has warned that will impoverish Australia and isolate it in the region.
23: The call for a monoculture is a call for Australia to curtail our choices and to cut off our connections. It is to be lonely in a dangerous world.
22: She's warned it would also destabilise Australia by stoking division.
15: In sport, Billy Slater has decided to stand down as Queensland's Rugby League Origin coach and won't return for the 2027 series. He's held the job since September 2021. In a statement, the 43-year-old says the decision wasn't made lightly, but he felt the time was right to step away from the role. Western Australia's weather for tomorrow: showers over eastern parts of the interior, the central Kimberley and coastal and eastern parts of the Eucla district. Chance of a thunderstorm through the central interior. Possible morning fog over the northwest Kimberley. Chance of morning frost over western parts of the central Wheatbelt and Great Southern. In Perth, 8 degrees overnight before a sunny Saturday with a forecast top of 22. Mostly sunny on Sunday, 24. Right now in the city, 21.9.
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12: Yes, 5 minutes past three on a Friday afternoon. GST, our focus shortly, and the interim report released by the Productivity Commission earlier today has produced quite the response from the Premier of WA. Have a listen to Roger Cook.
13: Today, I'm angry. Western Australians are angry, and we have a right to be. These proposed changes are dodgy, deceitful, and quite frankly, dumb.
12: And Roger Cook says could cost the WA government up to $6 billion a year if introduced. So the final report will be handed down late this year. The Prime Minister has said, well, he'll wait for that final report. The Premier of WA also said some choice language in referring to those in the east.
13: It's a sign that these East Coast clowns simply do not understand Western Australia.
12: Now, this from Joan Andrew. In my experience, the East Coast clowns don't even know there is a West Australia, let alone the contribution WA makes to the nation. What's your reaction to this interim report, but also the Premier's language there? We'll head to the East Coast to see what has been the response to the interim report over there. Probably rubbing their hands thinking, billions for us. 0448 922 604. You can ring as well, 1300 560 222. Also, a world record set by a West Australian school student. And I have asked the question, what is he reciting to create this quickest ever world record?
14: How did you think we're in World Cup last? Oxford, and so forth, stuff, Columbus, and Council, and Turing, Crumbling, and Zoncom, the Corpus, and Gamma, and Sixth, and Crumbling. First one, two, Scrum, and Abitition, three, and Blood, and Pavis, and Cabin, and Tanab, and Zen. See, my mom, three, plus, do only be for this fire, you think, I'll turn into special more of Don't Turn TV. I've 10 talks in real story, and plan, local market, and Elizabeth, after I fetch a marine. I've 10 talks in amateur, and Tom, and you have house, and farm, and leave that tube. Full, and do you have some, and you come to me. You're in Florida, and Scrum, and more than 1,000.
12: And one of you has it right. The young fella is saying very quickly the periodic table. Correct you are. Absolutely 100% correct. In world record pace. Now, on this, there is the old-fashioned mnemonic. Now, I'm not sure. I mean, surely that's where it started, with Hungry Harry likes beautiful burgers but can never order fries as the mnemonic for the first 10 elements. I remember when I was at school, it was Harry, he likes Betty. I can't remember the rest of the stuff. But on mnemonics, what have you used to remember things over the years? I will introduce you this first hour to a memory champion. She doesn't hold the world record for fastest reciting of the periodic table, but she can remember front to back the Yellow Pages, and not a regional edition either, from the city. Mnemonics, what techniques, what have you used to remember things over the years? 1300 560 222. This is Rod Stewart.

0: Good song. A few different songs titled Forever Young. That's on the podium. Rod Stewart, Forever Young. It's coming up 13 past 3, ABC Radio WA. Now to the fight over the GST and how much WA should get. So the fight's well and truly erupted today.
1: It's a sign that these East Coast clowns simply do not understand Western Australia.
0: Okay, so that's the Premier in response.

0: response to the Productivity Commission's interim report reviewing the 2018 agreement. So it has been released today, and it did label that GST deal in 2018 broken under the Morrison government a costly mistake, and recommended that the government scrap it. So that deal in 2018 ensured WA got a bigger slice of GST revenue every year than it would under the national formula, which is meant to give more money per person to states with the highest need and the lowest financial means. Now, the commission found this deal in 2018 had cost the federal budget $23 billion in its first 6 years, $22 billion of which had flowed to WA. And the Productivity Commission has told the federal government that if it does not want to scrap the deal entirely, it should find a less damaging way to appease WA. You'll hear from the Premier, also the reaction from the Prime Minister, and then we'll get a reaction from the East Coast as well. If you've got something to share, do share away. Lincoln from Busselton, Andrew, it shows that Roger Cook and Rita Saffiotti better stop spending taxpayers' money on pet projects like a rugby team and a racetrack. Time to rein it in, potentially, is the view from Lincoln in Busselton. You got something to share? Share away. 1300 560 222 is the phone number. Here is part of what Roger Cook had to say.
1: Today's Productivity Commission report, interim report, is not just 116 pages of dry facts and figures. It is an attack on every hard-working Western Australian. It is an attack on the deal which has been endorsed by Western Australians at every election this decade. It's a sign that these East Coast clowns simply do not understand Western Australia. They have no Western Australian representative and no idea. The changes they have proposed will rip up to $6 billion out of the Western Australian economy. That's the funding we use to pay our teachers, our police officers, our nurses, and deliver a record hospital build and improve our schools. The changes would punish Western Australia for its success, simply to prop up other lazy states.
0: Okay, so some strong words and a fair bit of passion there from the Premier of WA, Roger Cook. So that's the interim report. The final report from the Productivity Commission is set to be released in December. What will the government do? Well, the Prime Minister, Anthony Albanese, says he'll wait for the final report in December, but has promised WA its fair share.
2: I assure Western Australians of this. You will get your fair share because your work and what you contribute to the national economy really counts. And importantly, I make this point as well, in your question, you framed it absolutely right. It does, the Commonwealth picks up the additional costs to the states and territories. The no worse off guarantee to the states and territories ensures the WA has got additional funding, but not at the expense of other states and territories.
0: Okay, so WA, you will get your fair share. What do we read into that? We'll get a view from political scientists from the East shortly. Some responses on the text. Barry in Port Denison, he's happy for change. GST should be shared equally between each state, no matter the population. Share it out equally, and that'll stop the rot over the GST. Barron's got a solution. Tax the mineral sector harder. What have you made of this? And the response from the Premier as well. Break away. Build a wall. Time to secede. Become our own country, says this correspondent. Let's go to the East. Dr. Andrew Hughes, political scientist from the ANU. Andrew, welcome to you.
3: Oh, thanks, Colo. I thought you both called me Krusty.
0: No, I was tempted to introduce you as one of the clowns, but no. I mean, that's strong language. What's been the reaction? What's been the reaction over there? Have those words travelled to the East? You clowns.
3: No, I mean they have, and in fact, Chris Minns, the Premier of New South Wales, said that WA outbid New South Wales on their own events they hold, and he gave the NRL Grand Final, which is meant to be transferred out of Sydney because of the Pope's visit in 2028. Now it's that's going to go to other states, and the NRL put it up for bid. And at the moment, the leading bid's WA by a long way. And he said Sydney can't compete, so Sydney had to compete for the Grand Final in 2028. And he said we can't do it because

0: iron ore, they said the same thing, which is they've been waiting for this to change for a long time now. And Sol Eastlake, who's a prominent economist, he used to be the chief economist at ANZ, now based in Tasmania, has said it's the worst fiscal policy decision ever made in Australian politics was a GST carve-up in 2018 under Scott Morrison, who was then treasurer. So that's the reaction over here in the east at the moment. So you can see that basically every state and territory is saying about time the deal got changed and takes some money away from WA. Isn't that interesting?
1: Yeah, and this language, so calling the East Coast a bunch of clowns, and
0: Yeah.
1: having real palpable anger.
2: Today, I'm angry. Western Australians are angry.
1: So that language and that passion, will that help the cause? And is there
0: It
1: politics
0: will.
1: behind that?
0: Yeah, it will. And there is politics behind it. Now, cast your mind back to a couple of months ago, just after the federal budget, in fact, when the Prime Minister made a visit and he said to Roger Cook at the time, under a lot of pressure, by the way, from the crossbench and the Greens, to change his policy about mining rent resource tax. Now, at the time, the Prime Minister was told he needed to change it, that long term for Australia, they need to increase that tax on resources, in particular exported. Roger Cook said that would negatively impact WA the most, and could he please hold off on that. So he did. So part of me wonders if that part of that deal cut at the time was then the Prime Minister said back, maybe behind closed doors, well, if we do this for you, stop asking for more money from the GST. Because I think that was part of the deal that, in other words, that the federal government would say, hey, either you stop asking for money from the GST, or we're going to put the tax up on the resources nationally across the board. Now, if that were to happen, of course, it's a lot of money from that tax increase. It's around $20 billion a year. I think it's been costed out in the parliamentary budget papers here in Canberra. So it's a lot more money. But that's across the nation. That's on everyone. But I think politically here, there's that federal sort of angle and the state angle. I think Roger Cook, of course, being very proud to be a WA person, he wants to be assured of winning the next state election when that's held. But also that federal angle is he knows he can squeeze the Prime Minister a little bit harder because a lot of the federal seats in WA held by Labor aren't held by that much in terms of margins. And the next election is starting to be won now. They're already contesting, the campaign's already started in a way, even though it hasn't been announced, of course, it's a long way off, and most people put it down to mid-May 2028 as the election date. But all that said, this is the build-up to it now. And the Prime Minister knows unless he changes that, in a way, what he's doing, he's gambling that he won't lose all those seats in WA, and by giving the other states more money, they will help him get re-elected at the next federal election in the east. So that's the big gamble at stake here. This is the big risk, right? You see, sometimes politics doesn't get out so openly like this. We get to see the real plays openly and publicly, but this is the case right now. We're seeing that play out, and it's going to be very interesting come December, because December 14, I think, is the day when it's getting handed down.
1: Yeah,
0: So.
1: so just on, I played that audio from Anthony Albanese.
0: Yeah.
1: He used the term WA will still receive its fair share. I mean, how do you interpret what a fair share is? What happens then?
0: Yeah, this is interesting because he hasn't talked about this with the Treasurer either. Now, the Treasurer's from Queensland, so that's why Queensland have put a lot of pressure on Jim Chalmers from their perspective. But I think what they mean by fair share, now, that document, I've only had a quick read of it today, but it talks about going to a needs-based situation. So moving away from the formula they use at the moment to more of a needs. So in other words, who needs the money the most? Now, when Roger Cook used that word lazy, before they moved to the 2018 system, they had a previous system which they want to go back to, which looked at needs, and it was argued at the time by Scott Morrison, in a way, doing that rewarded lazy states. That was his words at the time. So this is why he's using that language lazy for. He wants people in politics to know that's code for, hang on, Scott Morrison changed it because he didn't want to reward lazy states, and you're going back to something which he said was unworkable. So in other words, that's political code for, are you Scott Morrison or are you Labor? So, but yeah, that's what they're trying to do is move back to a system where the states and territories which don't have that ability to raise money through mining revenue will then have to get it through the GST. But here's the kicker. The kicker is WA, as a state, produces more money in its revenue from state-based efforts than in the other states. In other words, they're saying we're being punished for being financially successful. And the Prime Minister said, no, you're looking at it the wrong way. You're looking at it from that perspective, which is that you believe that iron ore is simply yours and only yours when it belongs to the nation. So you can see that argument as well. That's going to be a real cracker one to watch.
1: Yeah, there's a theme coming through from the audience around GST on gambling revenues. Why don't the eastern states have to add the money from the pokies?

0: You play on.
1: There's all these other arguments about, like, for example, with WA, one of the good arguments about why it should be kept the same, and this is why probably the Prime Minister said, I'll go away and think about it, is WA has a lot of needs when it comes to healthcare and into education. They've been behind for a long time. So, and that was recognised pre-2018, WA had actually been behind and other states have been the ones to benefit. So in a way, WA given up a lot. And that's what that formula is bought into. They're trying to address that WA imbalance at the time, because around 2018, if you can cast your mind back to all that time, there are the big builds in WA in hospitals, like the Fiona Stanley got built, for example. And so there's a lot of other big builds happening, but also particularly remote health and remote infrastructure. And we've heard this being talked about by Roger Cook before, where he said, I need federal help for the mining infrastructure. We can't do it by ourselves. We do need some assistance on train lines, on mining infrastructure at the ports, to clean up the port log jams, which are happening across WA. All that needs federal money as well. We can't do it by ourselves, even though you think we're quite rich. We've been spending our money to catch up to where the eastern states are at. So you can see that argument as well. And it plays really well, because it does have an element of truth to it, of course. There are people in WA who talk about the long wait times for doctors, for nurses, that once you get away from Perth and things become a lot harder to get access to, which is all quite true. So he's making a very good argument back to the Prime Minister, and I think that's one big decision the Prime Minister is going to defer until the end of the year, when it might go a little bit quieter politically, and he's got all of summer to get any heat from it if he decides to take that money off from WA.
0: Okay. Timing is everything. Hey, thanks for coming on, Andrew.
1: Appreciate it. No worries at all. Cheers, mate.
0: Dr. Andrew Hughes, political scientist from the ANU. This correspondent's asking, Andrew, define it. What is a dog's deal? So that was the reaction from the South Australian Premier, Peter Malinauskas, referring to it as a dog's deal. You interpret it as you will, but my interpretation is, ain't good for us, and it needs to change. Andrew, a lot of the major companies operating in WA are East Coast or overseas based. A large majority of WA's workforce flies in and out of WA. So how does WA contribute more than the rest of the country, etc.? Spend wisely, Mr. Cook, is the final words from Mark in Capel. Now, which is a theme from quite a number of you. Bob in York, Andrew, Roger Cook's comments about GST is a sign that they like socialism when receiving, but not when giving. And Nat says, Andrew, isn't it interesting that the last couple of years Albo has consistently used the phrase that WA will continue to receive its GS deal of 75 cents in the dollar, and then today is saying that WA will continue to receive its fair share of the GST, now leaving out the 75 cents in the dollar words. Yes, the frame. So fair share was the phrase now. Thank you for that, Nat. Now, you got something to share, a reaction to share on this? 0448 922 604.
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0: Now up next, we celebrate a new world record from a West Australian school child.
5: How did you do with the Marine World Cup? Oxford Norris, Alan Silver, Suffolk, Lampton, Castle, Terry, Gromley, Zancom, the Corpus, and Gamma, and Sixth Recruitment. Mr. Ron, two screen repetitions. The Marine World Cup, so coming into that.
0: I mean, I don't know. We'll try and get to the bottom of how much practice that took. But no doubt, so that is the periodic table. And no doubt a lot of practice went in there, but it would have started with some mnemonics. Hungry Harry likes beautiful burgers but can never order fries. And then it can go to elements 11 to 20. Nancy might always sing perfect songs. Clearly, Arthur keeps cash. Any mnemonics, any tips, techniques you use to remember things? I've always been a big fan of Roy G. Biv. As it turns out, Drive producer today, Rachel, brought this one up. Betty eats cakes and Uncle sells eggs. I was scratching my head thinking, what is that? And it's because. To remember how to spell because. And it was popular with... in schools about, I think, I'm taking a guess, 5 to 10 years ago. Yeah, I'm getting the nod. So Betty eats cakes and Uncle sells eggs. And so the high schoolers of 5 to 10 years ago could remember how to spell because. Have you got one to share? Mnemonics, ways you remember things. It's a very important discussion to have and important to do, I assume, in this day.

of AI doing most of the thinking. You can text Even Better, you can ring 1300 560 222. You'll hear from a memory champion who can remember back to front the Yellow Pages, and a real thick one from the city. In fact, two of them.

0: Friday vibes. The motels and some total control. It is 28 minutes to 4 o'clock, ABC Radio WA, on the GST deal and its future. So the Productivity's Interim Commission said, well, WA, you should not be getting so much as you've been getting since 2018. The Premier responded very angrily. The final report will happen in December. Then the Prime Minister will make a decision. Andrew, with the GST, Roger and Rita might have to sell the racetrack and the rugby team. You're not the first to bring those up, Pete and Narajan. Nice to hear from you. And this on 0448 922 604. Our GST was good while we had it. Roger and Rita should have curbed the spending, i.e. an unnecessary racetrack. We have the motorplex at Kwinana. Should have spent a little on completing that Collie and Albany racetracks before going off and building new things while others are only half finished. Financial prudence. Thank you, Steve in Barker. 0448 922 604 is the text. Now to remembering things. The level where you can create a world record for being the fastest ever person known to recite the periodic table. So earlier today, there was a young student by the name of Luke who did this at Trinity College in Perth. So it was a world record attempt. 23.6 seconds. Bang, have a listen.
1: How did you do with the Oxford Northern Alan Silver Soft Club to Council Turn Crummy on Common Club and Gamma Six Recovery? There's not two scrum repetitions, three boy papers, coming into that version. See me, I'm sitting first doing only print this far you think I'll turn into special more than 30. I've 10 talks in real summary and plan local market that was after our fashion marium. I've 10 talks in amateur and time record, you have house off for a man and deep down to him. Full doing she bought has me last and come to him. You're in Florida, my scrum and more to the sound.
0: Yeah, world record. Round of applause, young Luke from Trinity College, 23.6 seconds. Now, I'm not aware what the old record was, but a photographic memory is the main tool, I understand, that Luke uses, according to his mum. I'm reckoning that he might have started off using mnemonics for the periodic table. And on that, I have asked, are mnemonics you have used, still use to help you remember things? Mrs. Wallace in the Wheat Belt uses a mnemonic for the rainbow. Roy G. Biv and the alternative that you sent, but that's a bit rude, Mrs. Wallace. 0448 922 604. Let's go to a memory champion now. Tansel Ali is a four-time memory champion, as it turns out. And I'm told can recall the Yellow Pages front to back. Tansel, welcome to you.
2: Thanks for having me on, Andrew. Cheers.
0: So, is that a true story? You can recite the, and this is the big old thick Yellow Pages from front to back?
2: Yeah, well, it's a number of techniques involved, but yeah, storytelling is the foundation of it. Plus, you've also got, you know, revision and spaced repetition, all these other things. So, yeah, there's a number of ways to go about it.
0: Okay, what are some other ways?
2: Yeah, well, there's visualization. So we use our imagination, and by using that, we can generally create quite elaborate stories as well, like using our senses. And, you know, if you can feel something while you're trying to remember something, then that feeling triggers recall as well. So there's a number of ways to go about it.
0: Okay. So when you say you create stories, that's like mnemonics, where the first letter of each chapter of the story reveals the next thing. Is that the sort of the technique?
2: It's similar. Like, for example, right, a lot of people forget people's names. So if you were to go meet a John, instead of repeating a million times in your head or try to say that person's name over and over again, you could just picture them in a toilet, right? So you've got that visual John, obviously, yeah. Resembling a toilet. Now, you know, you can do so many others. Like Sandra could have sand in her hair, right? So things like that. And yeah. If you play around
0: Andrew?
2: With your imagination... Andrew, well, I used to live in Andrew Street, so I can just imagine you down my street, you know, kicking a footy or something like that.
0: Yeah, you picked me. Well done. Tansel Ali, four-time memory champion. If you've got any tips to share on remembering things, mnemonics or otherwise, 1300 560 222 is the phone number. And C has asked that question you just answered. Can you give me some techniques to remember people's faces and match their names? I mean, does that work 100% of the time for you? And Tansel?
2: Yeah, well, it's a system. So when we try and remember someone's name, if we're just repeating the name, it's abstract. It doesn't make any sense. So we need to encode it. So what that means is take something that doesn't make sense and create sense of it. And that's what storytelling does. If we use our imagination and make the story, then that encodes that meaningless data into our head so that there is meaning. And we can, if you're making funny stories, then that trigger gets even deeper because it's emotional.
0: Is what's your view on, is this all practice, or is it hereditary for some that they're born with an ability to have a good memory?
2: Yeah, this is something that anyone could learn. I mean, I've been, training people for the last 25 years, and people come to me saying, "Look, I've got a terrible memory." I say, "No, it's just an untrained one. Here's how you can do it." So anyone can pick up the skill, learn it, practice it, and train it, and get really good at it.
0: All right, a mnemonic for because big elephants can always understand small elephants. Thank you, Mrs. H, for the one. Do you use that tensil, or can you spell because without even thinking about it?
2: I could spell it, but I really like the Roy G. Biv one before. It took me back to my childhood.
0: Yeah. Were any other? Did you have a lot of mnemonics growing up and developing this skill?
2: No, not really. I wasn't that great at school. Even university, I failed multiple times. But once I picked up the memory techniques, and I started essentially teaching a lot of students as well. So it's amazing where it can take you.
0: Yeah, where else has it taken you? Because it's an amazing skill. What
2: Yeah,
0: advantages does it bring your life?
2: I mean, I've written two books as a result from it as well. I've spoken, all around the world about memory, and even got married as a result, because once you're on the path of personal development, you meet people along the way as well. So it's completely changed my life. I've worked with people that have passed the world's most difficult exams as well. I've helped people with, brain trauma and, a lot of stress and anxiety in their lives. So it's not only for remembering, but it's a vehicle to make your brain a lot stronger.
0: This from Sean the Sheep. It says, I could say this in under 2 seconds and got lots of food for free. 12 people, patty strips, special sauce, lettuce, cheese, pickles, onions, and sesame seed bun. Thank you, Sean. I think I failed. I'll be paying full price. Let's go to Neville in Albany. Neville, hello to you.
3: Hello, Andrew, how are you?
0: Good, thank you. What have you got?
3: I used to work for a contractor in Espence. His name was John Matthews, but everyone called him Porky. He never consulted a phone book. All the shearers, once there were 90 people went out of his yard, and all the cockies and everybody he ever knew, he never consulted a phone book.
0: Yeah, so how many numbers do you reckon he had in his noggin, Neville?
3: I have no idea. He was when I worked for him. I worked for him for nearly over 30 years. It'd be colossal. He was a great Carlton supporter. He just knew everybody. He
0: Yeah.
3: never consulted a phone book.
0: Yeah.
3: He'd remember your name and number.
0: Yeah, good on you, Neville. How many phone numbers do you remember, Tansel?
2: When I memorized the phone book, it was over 20,000 digits. So, and that was under 24 days.
0: But when with your circle of acquaintances, do you ever have to look up their phone number, or do you automatically know them?
2: I mean, it's all on my phone, so that's the beauty of it. You don't have to use your brain for that.
0: Yeah,
2: But
0: but
2: back in the old days, yeah, that's what we used to do. We used to remember the numbers, but we're doing other things now. So we're using our brains in other areas, so to speak. So we can outsource that to the phone.
0: okay, so that you're not worried. I mean, and this is part of the conversation, isn't it? That so many of us don't exercise our brain very often because it's available on the internet.
2: Well, people don't know how to essentially train their brain, because at school we're not really taught how to learn. We're just say, here, recall this and memorize this and let's see how you go, instead of, well, how do you use your brain to think clearly, and how do you train your brain to understand? So little things like that. I mean, at school they don't teach you 2 + 2 = 4, right? But they don't teach you how did you get the 4. So the why is more important than the how, rather than just the answer.
0: Hey, Tansel, all the best, and thanks for chatting. And
2: Thanks for having me on.
0: you're quite amazing. Cheers.
2: Cheers.
0: Tansel Ali, so a memory champion. This, Andrew, pilots use mnemonics for so many things on the aeroplane as reminders for important things. Thank you, Alex, in Yellingham. Have you got an example of that? What is it that pilots use in mnemonics for important things? Andrew, I have a brilliant memory, reveals Troy. Just ask my family. People's memories, in my view, will get worse because we're using technology far more and more. 1300 560 222, the phone number.
4: 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ABC Radio WA.
0: On other matters, just got this. Andrew, Telstra is out in Ngawangarap. I got a text last night to say planned outage is scheduled and it won't be back on until the 20th of August. Chaos in town with businesses not being able to take FPOS payments, process invoices or make phone calls. What the heck? Finishes Jack. If you're able to make contact with us and tell us a bit more on that. It sounds challenging to say the least. 1300 560 222 is the phone number. Up next, we shall go travelling.
5: Am I doomed to ever roam? I'm just travelling, travelling, travelling. I'm just
0: travelling
5: on.
0: Yes, our tour guide is WA travel writer Chris Parry, and today's topic does fit in with the old school journalistic mantra, if it bleeds, it leads. So the topic is travel.

injuries. When has your holiday been sent to hospital? Do you have a story to share? Chris has quite a few. In fact, one of my colleagues, another Andrew, the ABC office here in Albany, has a recent story. He fell down a mountain in the snow. It's quite the yarn. Travel injuries. When has your holiday been sent to hospital? 1300 560 222. This is Stevie Wonder.

0: What a track. Stevie Wonder and Some Higher Ground. 13 minutes to four on mnemonics. Pilots use them for so many things. Here's an example, says Sean. Pat the wagging dog. It's for the aeroplane captain to put the wheels down. Do you really need that mnemonic? I mean, I suppose it works. Pat the wagging dog. 13 to 4. Keep your correspondence coming. 0448 922 604. Am I doomed to ever roam? I'm just travelling, travelling, travelling. I'm just travelling on. 12 minutes to 4. We like to travel on a Friday afternoon. Our tour guide is WA travel writer Chris Parry. Chris, welcome to you.
1: I'm limping in with every injury I've ever had, Andrew.
0: All right, so that is the travel topic for this Friday afternoon. Travel injuries. When has your holiday been sent to the hospital? 1-300-560-222 is the phone number. Now, before we share some stories, is there a correlation, Chris, between being injured and being on holidays?
1: Oh, completely. A fun fact, you are twice as likely to have a slip, trip or fall overseas than in your home country. Now, that may be because, you know, you put yourself in this different sort of vibe of happiness, maybe excessive alcohol as well, and you forget the local environments, like which way to look when you cross the road.

0: But it might also be pushing those physical limits. You know, you've got on your Excel spreadsheet that you want to visit these 10 places over the course of a day, and walking to get to all those places on your list can lead to dehydration and exhaustion. And then you start tripping and falling into people on the footpath because they're walking in a different direction. So there's also, you know, like a good musketeer, you've got to be on guard, and this time to bugs, and you've got to wash your hands as much as you can all the time.
1: Yeah, oh, so we are including illness in this, are we?
0: I think so. I think we could. It's quite. I think we've got enough to go on with injuries. And I just close my eyes, and all I can see is my son in Hong Kong, sipping on a cool drink can like the old-fashioned ones that we had, the ring top. And we're in the taxi, and we hit a couple of bumps as he's taken a drink, and his lips have just been slashed by the top of that soft drink can, the sharpness of that metal, and his face is looking like Alice Cooper. There's his blood streaming down his mouth. So, yeah,
1: Good holiday after that.
0: good holiday, and leeches are always good for blood as well. You know, I've been in boats in remote areas of jungle going up rivers, and I'm wondering why the water sloshing around the bottom of the boat is all red. And then you lift up your pant leg and you see that there's, you know, a feast of leeches just sort of dining on your leg. So that's always a bit of fun as well.
1: Yeah, good memories after the event,
0: Good
1: a
0: memories.
1: long time after the event. You got a story to share, injuries or illness on holidays. When did your holiday ended up in hospital? 1300 560 222. I didn't have to search far for a recent story. So my colleague at the ABC in Albany, Andrew Chounding, hello to you.
2: Yeah, hey Andrew, how you doing?
1: Yeah, good, thank you. So this is earlier this year. You fell down a mountain in the snow and dislocated your elbow, hey?
2: Yeah, February or March, I was away in France and Spain doing a hike.
1: Yeah, and just was the crevasse or what was it?
2: There's a mountain, it's the side of a mountain.
1: Yeah,
2: It's like
1: just a
2: a
1: wrong
2: goat, like a
1: step.
2: goat path.
1: Yeah,
2: Yeah, but coming down.
1: How far did you fall?
2: Thousands of feet.
1: Seriously?
2: No, I didn't fall far. That's the funny thing. Like, as your man was saying, I was coming down. There was ice on the track. I slipped. It was a pretty. I'm glad there was no one around because it was really undignified. Just slipped straight backwards. Had a heavy backpack on. Put my left arm back to steady myself, and the force of me going backwards onto my arm just popped the bone out of the joint, and there was a big sort of like crack or pop or something, and then I went into shock and. It's all
1: And
2: pretty.
1: then was there a nearby hospital or who treated it?
2: Oh, I was lucky where I was. I was up a, I think it was up a mountain called O Cerebro, and at the base of that mountain there was a town nearby which was 20 kilometers away, and so I was lucky enough that that town had three sort of hospitals. It's not a big city. It's like a town like Albany, like we have here, and so I got into town, and this nice German bloke was like, "Well, if you hurt yourself hiking, there's a hospital here that specifically caters to hikers." Because it's the Camino, it's a very famous trail. So go there, they'll take care of you. So I walked across town with my arm slung around my neck. I hadn't taken my clothes off, so I didn't know if it was broken or whatever, have you. Walk into the hospital. I don't speak a lick of Spanish. They don't speak any English. And I got a letter. They wrote into the computer and printed out a piece of paper that said, "You can still walk, so walk to the other hospital." I kind of like protested for a while, but like in English, and they just weren't having a bar of it. So I walked to the other hospital, and they didn't speak any English either, and I don't speak any Spanish at that point either. And I think the guy could just tell in my face that I wasn't well. In amongst all this, I had called my partner back home for the first time in about 10 days, and I was like, "Everything's fine, I'm okay, but do I have travel insurance, and what am I covered for?" Get into the hospital, tried to explain to them that I had travel insurance. I don't think they cared. I think that they were like, "Look, it's a pretty simple thing. We'll pop the arm back and give you some anti-inflammatories and off you go." So without communicating, without really talking, they injected me with something twice. I don't know what it was. Felt great afterwards.
1: And they popped it back in?
2: Yeah, put it back in.
1: Can you make that sound? And then you finished another 10 days of hiking?
2: Yeah, so after that, like the guy that I was staying with offered to let me stay in the town for a couple of days to recover, but I had a flight to catch in a few days' time, so I just got a sling, tied my arm to my head, and kept going. I had two more icy mountains to climb in the next 10 days, and you've never seen me so careful in my life. Because all I thought was like, if I go down onto my dislocated arm was strapped to my chest.
1: Yeah.
2: I was like, if I go down on my other arm, I'm going to be walking around
1: You can tell which arm it is.
2: Cross arm.
1: Yeah.
2: Yeah, it's all bowed out now. So
1: Yeah.

0: a good look.
1: 6 month recovery.
0: Yeah.
1: No.
0: Ongoing. Good on you, Andrew.
1: Thanks, Andrew.
0: Cheers. Got a story to share. This on the text, Andrew. I slipped on wet tiles in a local toilet on Gili Air near Lombok. Broke my leg, both bones. Stabilising surgery in a Lombok hospital, then 4 days to get home via Surabaya, then Bali. We were 10 days into a 30-day holiday. And I'm still limping now almost a year later. Thank goodness for travel insurance. Mm-hmm. That is from Heather in Jalorup. 1-300-560-222 is the phone number. You got some other ones, Chris?
2: Yeah, look, I think it's always good to come home with stitches as a souvenir. I was in Little India for Deepavali up in Malaysia. And you know Sky Show, how they used to have Sky Show in Perth around the river?
0: Yeah, yeah.
2: And there would always be that giant one that would go off at the end.
0: Oh, the giant boot, 21-inch bouquet,
2: yeah,
0: chrysanthemum?
2: Yeah, one of those.
0: Yep.
2: Well, I watched a kid lug one of these into the middle of a street and go to set it off, and I was filming him, and then he turned it in my direction just as it went off, and this thing soared across the street into my head and then glanced off, ricocheted, and exploded up in the sky. But it left a big scar, like a plane that's crashed in a field, sort of along the side of my head. So, and I looked up, I was knocked out momentarily by this gigantic projectile, and I looked up and there were all these people looking down on me and supporting me, and they took me off to hospital and I got a couple of stitches. But yeah, that was a good one, to have a firework explode in my head.
0: Yeah, that is a good story for the grandkids. Hey, Chris, been a pleasure once again. Thanks for coming
2: Always
0: on.
2: Always a pleasure.
0: Cheers,
2: no worries.
0: Mate.
2: See you later.
0: Bye-bye. WA travel writer Chris Parry. When your holiday ended up in hospital, injury or illness, 1-300-560-222. On mnemonics and remembering stuff. Through various techniques. So it sounds like pilots do this. So this one from yesteryear, Andrew, when my dad got his pilot's license, they use Can't Stop Chasing Nurses to remember the different types of clouds: cirrus, stratus, cumulus, and nimbus. 0448 922 604. We'll get some news for you here on ABC Radio WA after this from New Order.

0: Good track.
1: New Order and Bizarre Love Triangle. Now, after news, survival rates of cancers. Now, there's quite the gap in survival rates between those in the city and those in the regions. But of all the cancers, the gap is most pronounced when it comes to lung cancer. So the Cancer Council are trying to do something about this. They've launched a new campaign. You'll hear from someone in the regions who was diagnosed with stage 4 lung cancer in 2021. It's 4 o'clock.
2: Good afternoon, Jonathan Hopper with ABC News. Western Australia's opposition leader Basil Zemplar says the Productivity Commission's interim report on the GST is a dark and dangerous day for the state. The report found the 2018 deal that gave WA a bigger share of the GST has cost the federal budget $23 billion over 6 years and is unfair to other states. Premier Roger Cook has said Prime Minister Anthony Albanese told him WA's GST arrangements will stay the same. Mr. Zemplis is sceptical.
3: How can any West Australian trust that he is not going to backtrack on what is right for West Australians when it comes to our share of the GST? I know I don't believe him. I know thousands and thousands of West Australians don't believe him.
2: In the WA District Court, a woman has been given a prison sentence for stealing more than $700,000 from her employer. David Webber reports.
4: Lara Louise Hawley stole more than $700,000 from the Perth plumbing business she worked for as an office manager. She did it in 260 transfers to her own account from 2017 through to last year. She also sought to refinance the family home without telling her husband and was ultimately successful, gaining $750,000. The judge said Hawley's crimes have had a major impact on the business and on her husband, who's likely to lose his home. The court heard that Hawley had received a conditional imprisonment order in 2008 for similar offending. She's been sentenced to 4.5 years in prison and must serve at least 2.5.
2: A former priest of the Broome Diocese says he's both relieved and saddened by the Christopher Saunders verdict. The former Broome bishop was found guilty of 13 charges at the Perth District Court yesterday, including sexual penetration without consent and indecent assault. Matt Diggs, who worked with Saunders for more than 2 decades, says he's relieved the men who courageously came forward were believed.
5: Secondarily, I'm sad. I'm sad because of the situation that caused this court case to occur.
2: Officers from the major crash squad are investigating after a fatal collision in the state's southwest this morning. WA police say at about 11:30, two cars collided at the intersection of Forest Highway and Greenlands Road in West Pinjarra, 80 kilometres south of Perth. A 64-year-old woman was taken to Peel Health Campus with serious injuries and a 77-year-old man died at the scene. Anyone who saw the incident is urged to contact police. One of Australia's biggest gold miners has been fined $200,000 after a contractor sustained crush injuries in 2022. A heavy diesel mechanic was conducting maintenance on a mobile stacker conveyor at the Mungari gold mine near Kalgoorlie. His arm was pulled into the machinery after his sleeve of his overalls got caught in a nip point, causing a crush injury and a fracture in his left arm. Gold miner Evolution Mining pleaded guilty in the Perth Magistrates Court to exposing a worker to a risk of injury or harm. The mechanic's employer, MLG Oz, was fined $750,000 last December after pleading guilty to a more serious charge from the same incident. Reform Party leader Nigel Farage is returning to the UK Parliament after winning an unusual by-election. Here's Europe correspondent Elias Kluwer at Clacton-on-Sea in southeast England.
6: Polls anticipated Nigel Farage would win the by-election easily. There was just a question around how much by and how many people would vote. Turnout was well down from the previous election, and Mr. Farage's main opponent, the satirical character Count Binface, received 26% of the vote. That was largely due to a sizeable protest vote and the fact the major parties refused to field a candidate in the by-election. Mr. Farage skipped the traditional official count, claiming there was a credible threat to embarrass him. He also cancelled a planned speech. When Mr. Farage returned to the House of Commons, a parliamentary investigation into donations he received but didn't declare will resume.
2: Western Australia's weather for tomorrow. Showers over eastern parts of the interior, the central Kimberley and coastal and eastern parts of the Eucla district. Chance of a thunderstorm through the central interior. Possible morning fog over the northwest Kimberley. Chance of morning frost over western parts of the central Wheatbelt and Great Southern. In Perth, 8 degrees overnight before a sunny Saturday with a forecast top of 22. Winds east to northeasterly, 15 to 20 kilometres per hour, tending north to northeasterly in the middle of the day, then becoming light in the early afternoon. Mostly sunny on Sunday, 24 degrees. Right now in the city, it's 21.4.
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1: Good to have you on board on a Friday afternoon. Now, survival rates of cancers, there's quite the discrepancy between the city and the country. But of all the cancers, lung cancer has the largest discrepancy. The Cancer Council have launched a new campaign to tackle this issue. You'll hear from a regional West Australian who has been through a lung cancer diagnosis with some information on this. And if you've got a story to share on this topic, more than happy to hear from you. 1300 560 222. A bit of sport news with Tom Wildy as well. We'll head to Darwin for the cricket. The Bangladeshis have been looking pretty good against the Aussies. We're talking about the GST interim report from the Productivity Commission, which in essence says stripped WA of their largest slice of the pie that they've been getting since 2018. This is the Premier's response.
7: Today, I'm angry. Western Australians are angry, and we have a right to be. These proposed changes are dodgy, deceitful, and quite frankly, dumb.
1: And Norman Dalyup, he's got a bit of anger here. Andrew, 75 cents in the dollar to WA is still the lowest amount paid to any state by the federal government. Why would any West Aussie resident think it's too much, considering some of the greedy other states get more than a dollar for every dollar, and the crow eaters also get the gather round? No benefit to any other state. Thank you, Norm. I got something to share. 1300 560 222. We also received a report from Nowangara that 4G, Telstra 4G, has gone down, so it's a planned outage, but restoration will not be until August 20. And indeed, the Telstra website shows that estimated restoration, 10 p.m. August 20. The date today is Friday, August 14. The text revealed a bit of chaos in Nowangara. Let's head there. Sharon Smith is in Nowangara, runs a fuel supplies outfit. Sharon, hello to you.
8: Hi, how are you going?
1: Yeah, good, thank you. What's the situation there? Are you able to take transactions via FPOS, or what's going on?
8: That's been going in and out today. The phones have been going in and out. We need the SMS verification codes to log on to our software. That's, you put your details in and you're getting your PIN about two and a half hours later. So the phones have been sporadic today. It's been a real pain.
1: Have you been able to operate then, or just at a very limited capacity, is it?
8: A very limited, yeah.
1: And were you aware that this was coming and it was going to be for such a duration?
8: I got the text message this morning to say that it was out because I live out of town. As soon as I hit Nowangara, everything went out. No phones, no nothing. We're down to just SOS only. And that's the only text message I've had.
1: And many people...
8: And it says, yeah. It did say it was going to be back on later today.

0: Yeah, okay. Well, hopefully that is the case. But yeah, the website is showing 10 p.m. August 20 as the estimated
1: Yeah, that's no
0: restoration.
1: good.
0: Have many people got cash reserves and able to transact in the old-fashioned way?
1: No, not so far.
0: Okay. You're hearing from other businesses as well? Is everyone suffering?
1: It's the same, yes, yeah. I went up to the servo at lunchtime today. I actually did have some cash in my purse so I could get a drink and some lunch that way. Otherwise, they were having trouble. There's another business in town. They're shut today.
0: All right, all the best with it, Sharon. Thanks for coming on.
1: No worries. Thank you.
0: Cheers. Noongar Fuel Supplies, and that is Sharon Smith. You got something to share? 1300 560 222 is the phone number.
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0: Now to a new campaign launched today by Cancer Council WA. So the focus is on lung cancer. And so the campaign aims to improve lung cancer outcomes in regional communities. So because while lung cancer survival rates have improved in Perth, regional WA has not seen that same level of progress. And the Cancer Council CEO says among the most common cancers that the Find Cancer Early campaign focuses on, lung cancer shows the largest metro to regional survival difference. Thus, the It's Time to Act campaign being launched today. Now, one person who was there at the launch and was diagnosed with stage 4 lung cancer back in 21 is June Williams from Kojuna. June, welcome to you.
5: Thank you so much for having me.
0: Okay, so talk us through this campaign and how you believe it will make a difference.
5: I think the campaign's awesome because it is focusing on one of the worst outcomes, which is lung cancer. So more people die from lung cancer in Australia than any other type of cancer. And I think the main reason for that is that people are diagnosed very late in the process, as I was at stage 4, and I had very few symptoms or practically no symptoms when I was diagnosed. So focusing on early diagnosis is really, really important because it gives you much, much better outcomes.
0: Yeah, and so you know, hindsight's a beautiful thing, but looking back at your case, could you have picked it up a little earlier in some way, or and if so, how?
5: Yeah, interesting that you should ask that question because I actually, about 6 months before I was diagnosed, I went to see a lung specialist and he saw a shadow on my lung and didn't think anything of it. So, yeah, it would have been really nice if at that point someone had pointed it out. But I think even at that point, it would have been too late for me. There were some signs. I did have a couple of bouts of pleurisy and I had some minor back pain that went on for a very long time. But nothing, I didn't feel unwell. I wasn't coughing, none of the normal symptoms. I'm a non-smoker, never been a smoker. So I think there are lots of things looking back that might have hinted to it, but nothing really, really obvious.
0: And what's your journey been like since 2021?
5: Yeah, really good. I was very fortunate and through a whole series of circumstances ended up getting on a trial, and that drug has actually kept the cancer at bay, so there's been no progression at all. And that's pretty unusual in lung cancer because your survival rate's usually at a maximum 2 years, and I was told 6 months when I was diagnosed, so I've been very, very fortunate.
0: And The survival rates between city people and those in the countries, there is a gap for all cancers, but it's largest in lung cancer. Why is the gap largest in lung cancer? Is it a really tough one to detect, or why?
5: Well, no, not so much that it's tough to detect. I think people in the country are very stoic and they think, oh, well, you know, I'll just, next time I go to the doctor, I'll follow up on it, or next time, you know, I have another symptom, I'll get it checked out, you know. And it is difficult to get into a GP in the country in the first instance. And then to get a CT scan is really difficult. I would have had to wait months to get a CT scan in Albany at the time. So I had to travel to Perth to have one.

0: I think that those barriers of distance and time, and also people just thinking, well, there's probably someone worse off than me, is one of the reasons why people don't actually follow through on the symptoms that they do have.
1: Okay, so the message is distilled, it's time to act. Don't wait.
0: Absolutely, don't wait. If you think there's something wrong, trust yourself, trust your body, and actually do something about it. I mean, the worst thing that can happen is that they say there's nothing wrong with you. But if there is something and you get it early, there's a lot better outcomes if you get diagnosed early, lot better.
1: Yeah. Hey, June, thanks for sharing part of your story and details on this new campaign. Thanks for chatting.
0: No problem at all. No problem. Thank you for having me.
1: June Williams from Cogen up there. It is 14 minutes past four.
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1: On that outage in Nowanga, so planned outage for Telstra, but seems to be quite prolonged. If their notice on their website's anything to go by, 10 p.m. August 20, it'll be back on. Now, Andrew, I have reception 10 k's either side of Nowanga, but there was nothing in town on the way through. Oddly enough, one of the cash registers at the local IGA had FPOS, but the other two didn't, and that has me scratching my head. Thank you, Mick and Sean, and they reckon cash is on the way out. Cash is king. Especially when the SH1T hits the fan, says Sean. Interestingly enough, not many people had cash to buy their fuel, though, according to the fuel station owner we spoke to. Quarter past four. I got something to add to the program. 1-300-560-222 is the phone number.
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1: A sport with Tom Wildey after this.

0: Che Chiara, who's been demanding
1: it off. With all the latest in sport, ABC's Tom Wildey, hello to you.
2: Coy, how are you?
1: Yeah, good, thank you. Let's go up to Test cricket in August in Darwin. This is supposed to be like an easy win for the Aussies against the lowly Bangladeshians, but they are tearing us apart. What's the latest?
2: Yeah, you're dead right. Like, this is the first of what's meant to be 21 test matches in the next 12 months or something like that, some ludicrous amount of test cricket, and Australia picked its best team. No doubt about it. Nathan Lyon's back. They picked Hazelwood, Cummins and Stark. And they trail currently by 153 runs in the first innings, with Bangladesh still with four wickets remaining. So Bangladesh is 6 for 351 at stumps on day two after they bowled Australia out yesterday for 198. The worrying thing for Australia is, yes, they're not getting the breakthroughs with the ball, but it's not the wicket's not doing much, so the hope is that over the next 3 days, Australia will be able to make a lot of runs. The issue for Australia is that they are really struggling to make runs. So what we saw yesterday was Marnus Labuschagne made one. Cameron Green's sort of poor test form continues. He's got zero wickets and he only made 13 and got out to a very disappointing shot before lunch. And then the tail didn't wag at all. Whereas when you look at the Bangladeshis, they've really applied themselves. Tanzid Hassan made his first century, made 101. Another guy made 80. And they've just applied themselves. It'll be incredibly embarrassing for Australia to lose a test match to Bangladesh. Not to take anything away from Bangladesh, but they are minnows in the test arena, and this is Australia's...
1: Have we lost before test cricket to them?
2: I don't know. I don't think so, but I...
1: At home, surely
2: I
1: not.
2: I doubt at home. I'm not sure, Colo. But if you take this team that Australia's put out there, this is their number one team. It also raises questions about is there a succession plan for Australian cricket when you've got... You know, we know Josh Hazelwood struggles to play a full summer of cricket, so he's playing in this series. Why not play a different bowler or someone they think needs exposure at test level? If Cameron Green isn't in form, who can they come in? Who can bat at four? You know, Marnus Labuschagne is again struggling for runs at three. What are they going to do with that position? So, you know, these are all things that the Australian selectors have to work out, with a lot of cricket coming, a tour of South Africa, the centenary test, and then an Ashes next winter for us, and a team that is... the majority of a team that is the wrong side of 30, and a fair number of those guys the wrong side of 35. So it's an interesting look at what may be a long summer for Australian cricket.
1: All right, to football. The Dockers, Friday night football again against the Adelaide Crows. So it'd be what, 56,000 there tonight, something like that?
2: Yeah, if they get 50 tonight, they'll get it'll be the 10th game in a row that they've had 50,000, 10th home game in a row. It'll break the AFL record for most games in a row of crowds of 50 or more. It's not a... People keep saying this stat, but it's important to note that some teams actually have higher average attendances because they play games at the MCG, but then also play games at Docklands, which doesn't hold 50,000. So they sort of get... It's kind of like a nice stat for Freo. But, you know, it does take them past West Coast's run of... more than, I think, nine in a row when they won the flag in 2018. So, obviously, after they moved to the stadium. But, yeah, the Dockers against the Crows. Interesting game. Alex Pearce is back. They went for the tall back line in this one.
1: What's going on there? Because then Tex Walker's out, one of their tall forwards, and then the Dockers have got a tall back line. Is there a bit of ducks and drakes going on?
2: Look, first of all, I'm not entirely sure why Tex travelled. If he was going to be managed, it's a long way to fly for an old fella who could probably do with a rest at home, knowing they've got a game in Adelaide next week. So why not leave him there? So I'm not sure why he travelled in the first place. I think there's probably a little bit of curiosity to see if Brennan Cox, Alex Pearce, and Oscar McDonald can all fit into the same team, if they do need to do that at some point in finals. But yeah, we'll have to see. Maybe Luke Ryan will play as a smaller defender. They dropped Judd McVee and brought in Chris Sherry. Obviously, really disappointing for Murphy Reid that his nether regions didn't recover from the kick on the weekend, and he will miss this week's game. But that being said, he's played every single game since being drafted. He probably could do with a rest. Yeah. And you know, they've got bigger fish to fry than Adelaide at Perth Stadium. But a huge game for the Dockers, regardless of whether they, you know, win or lose.

0: These last couple of games are against real finals contenders.
1: Hey, just on, so they need to win one to lock up the first place on the ladder. Does that come with advantages, finishing first?
0: No more than finishing second, except that...
1: Don't you get extra rest in the finals, potentially? Is that...
0: No. It may be that you play the Friday night final in the prelim and then get the extra day before the grand final. So if you're looking that far ahead, then yes. But in terms of, like, for material difference, not really. The issue for Freo would be that if they don't finish top, it means they would have lost their final three games to...
1: That wouldn't be good.
0: And that wouldn't be good. You know, they're playing, obviously they lost to Melbourne last week at the MCG, 4 points. Probably would have won that game if Alex Pearce was playing. If they lose to Adelaide, another team looking for top four in Perth, and then next week they've got a red hot Carlton back in Melbourne. You'd get a bit worried if that happened. I don't think that will. I think they'll win tonight and lock up top spot. And it's more about, I think, the mental side of the relief of wrapping up top spot than it is about the actual what difference it makes in finals in terms of the draw and stuff like that. I think that's probably more of the concern for Fremantle. That's not to discount Adelaide, who have put out a very strong team. They made 5 changes, I think, this week.
1: Oh, they only just beat Richmond last week, Tom. You really talking them up?
0: Yeah, I think perfect conditions tonight. They've brought in Fogarty's back. They've the only one, but we mentioned Walker's been managed, and Neil Bullen, I think, is out because his second child is going to be born. But they've named a really strong team, and they've got a lot to play for, Adelaide. Yes, they only just beat Richmond last week, but there's been times in this season where Freo's only just beaten teams as well. So let's see. I still think Freo wins probably pretty comfortably, probably by 6 goals. But who knows?
1: That's the spirit, footy. Tom.
2: Yeah. Good on you. Sorry. I was just angling for the correct answer. Oh, purple in my blood. Hey, good on you, Tom.
0: Thanks, Colin.
2: Enjoy the game. Cheers. Bye-bye. Tom Wilde, ABC Sport. It is 4:26. Remember this banger? Jenny Morris, She Has to Be Loved. News headlines next.

0: Hit the high note, Jenny Morris. She's got to be loved. On the sporting theme, Andrew, the Australians have lost to Bangladesh in tests before, in Bangladesh, when Warney was still playing. Thank you, historian. Andrew, don't be surprised if Tex Walker walks in back to the Crows team. It'd be good to see him. 0448 922 604 Blue, a six-goal win as you tip, Tom. You're dreaming. Never knew you were a Crow supporter, Blue. Let's get the latest in news headlines. Jonathan Hopper, hello to you.
1: Good afternoon, Andrew. WA Premier Roger Cook says the Productivity Commission interim report into the GST carve-up shows that what he calls East Coast clowns do not understand Western Australia. The inquiry was held into the 2018 deal that gave WA a bigger slice of the GST pie. The commission has found it's cost the federal budget $23 billion over 6 years and is unfair to other states. An Australian dairy farmer group has called on major supermarkets to provide genuine support to the industry as Woolworths scraps its farmers' own milk. The specialty brand is promoted to shoppers as giving farmers a better deal for their milk, but after 13 years on the shelves, it's being discontinued. And the European Union has enacted new laws banning the destruction of unsold garments. The changes mean brands must now find alternative ways to deal with their unsold stock, like resale or donation. Australia is yet to introduce a similar scheme. Thank you, Andrew.
0: Thank you, Mr. Hopper. It is 28 to 5.
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0: The Friday quiz is up next, and a little nod to the passing of entertainer Johnny Young. So he's died at the age of 79. So, of course, the creator, the host and producer of Young Talent Time. But more than that, Johnny Young wrote and produced many hit songs, including The Real Thing. So the theme for the quiz, TV talent shows. 1-300-560-222 is the phone number. And while we play the quiz, would you share with me on the text your favourite ever TV talent show or TV talent show moment, if you've got one to share. Young Talent Time and Beyond, 0448 922 604 is the text line. Just want to quickly go back to Nowanga up. There is a sense of frustration from residents that many of them got text messages last night that there's a planned Telstra outage, which will not be completed. The estimated restoration time is 20th of August. So the outage started today. There's been a bit of chaos in town in terms of FBOS being very intermittent, more out than on from what we're hearing. Let's go to the Nowanga Up Shire CEO, David Nicholson. David, welcome to you.
3: Hello, Andrew. How are you going?
0: Yeah, good, thank you. Well, what was the communication like from Telstra? Did you get plenty of advance notice?
3: If you had a mobile through Telstra, you got notice on Sunday that there will be an outage from the 14th, as in today. But it also did say that plans couldn't change. We got another notice yesterday saying the outage would be again from today. And I just love this. For up to 8 hours each time until the 20th of August. So pretty much all day, every day, up to the 20th of August. And it was simply this generic text that I received and presumably everybody else received.
0: What do you think should have been appropriate for this?
3: To be quite truthful, I think it's quite atrocious and really poor customer service. There should have been some plan where perhaps the outage wasn't so long during the day. I get it, they've got work to do, but 8 hours, I mean, my goodness, it's just basically down tools if you rely heavily on Telstra, and certainly the Shire does, and I know many businesses in town in the Shire does as well.
0: What's been the impact thus far? What's come across your desk?
3: Just frustration, to be quite truthful. I mean, no one's come in and said, oh, look, I've lost business of any description, but it's clearly going to be an outcome, and certainly from our point of view, it's been trying to do a job with one hand tied behind your back all day.
0: And what's the purpose of the upgrade? Will this bear some good fruit? Is that one positive here?
3: Well, they're telling us that, so I suppose as you said, we'll see the results when it's completed, but they've not provided any details, so it's just they're doing work. That work will result in a better service. So I suppose there's the upside.
0: All right. We'll leave it there. Thanks for chatting, David. Cheers.
3: You're welcome.
0: David Nicholson, CEO at the Shire of Nowangara. Poor. I think it might have even been a stronger word he used, the communication from Telstra. With that outage, up to 8 hours a day between now and August 20. I'll get a response, well, we'll try and get a response from Telstra for you as well. The quiz up next, TV talent shows is the theme. We'll do that after this from the sports.

0: little cluster, that's my brain. Yes, Friday quiz time. The theme is TV talent shows. A nod to the sad news we all heard today. So entertainer Johnny Young has died at the age of 79 following a brief battle with pancreatic cancer. So he was the creator, the host, the producer. He was the man behind the much-loved television show Young Talent Time. But further than that, he wrote and produced hit songs like The Real Thing. It's a sad loss. 1-300-560-222. TV talent shows. The quiz theme, ABC prize pack up for grabs. Back yourself in. Go on. You know you can do it. 1-300-560-222. And while we're playing, if you've got any memories to share, TV talent shows or moments of. Graham, Andrew, my fave TV talent show was Red Faces, the segment on Hey Hey. And the best part was what Red Simons had to say, which was often very cutting. And he'd bang the gong, wouldn't he? In fact, I reckon I've got a little demo.
1: Red, now I know you're the guys who put the C in rap.
0: Okay. Oh, Red Simons. Anyway, 1-300-560-222 is the phone number. Question number one. Each episode of Young Talent Time finished with a sing-along of the same song. I'll play that song for you now. My question is, which musical artist's song is this that Young Talent Time would finish on? Whose song is this?

0: Oh, the memories. Now let's go to Lance in Geraldton. Lance, hello to you.
1: Not too bad, mate. Yourself?
0: Yeah, good, thank you. Were you a viewer of Young Talent Time?
1: I was, but in Johnny Young's early days, he used to be on Channel 7 at Perth Club 17.
0: Okay, what was that about?
1: With Jeff Newman. Well, just playing that type of music back in the 60s.
0: Yeah, nice one. And that song, that sing-along song to finish up.
1: The Beatles.
0: Yeah, slowed down version.
1: Yep.
0: Okay, question number two. You got a favourite TV talent show, by the way, Lance?
1: Oh, no, not really, mate, to be honest. I like them all.
0: Yeah, fair enough. All right. Okay, now to another Australian TV talent show. I'm going to play the theme of this talent show. You tell me the name of the show.

0: So that was the original theme.
1: Jeez. Well, if all else fails, I'll go for Countdown.
0: No, it wasn't Countdown. But good guess. Have a good weekend, Lance. Cheers.
1: And you too. Cheers. Thank you.
0: Bye-bye. Sean and Kate Burney, Fave was Young Talent Time. Tina Arena, Memories Forever, says Sean. Jimmy from Jero, yes, that was the Beatles. You have to ring if you want to swoop. Okay, so that was the theme song from a Australian TV talent show. Who is it? 1300 560 222.

0: Troy and Collie, hello to you.
1: Hello, Mr. Collins. How are you, sir?
0: Yeah, good, thank you. Is that ringing any bells?
1: I listen to the radio too. Does Big Brother count or not as a talent show?
0: Well, interesting you raise that. Is that your answer?
1: No, that's not my answer. My answer is The Voice.
0: Yeah, no, incorrect. Thank you, Troy. Big Brother as a talent show. Well, there was. I think it was the first season. Sarah Marie was famous for her bum dance. That was there was definitely an element of talent in that. 1-300-560-222 is the number. All right. Do I have to give a clue for this? All right. So this, I mean, very famous Australian TV talent show. One of the integral members of the early seasons was Dicko. And Dicko could be a little bit mean and nasty. But that was part of the show. It was a big part of it. That's why people tuned in, because of Dicko being mean and nasty. What is that show? 1-300-560-222 is the phone number. Do I have to give another clue? All right. This fellow won the first season.

0: He really became quite the artist, the winner of the first season of this TV talent show. Let's go to Nicole in Albany. Nicole, welcome.
1: Hi, how you going?
0: Yeah, good, thank you. You want me to play the theme again, or have you got it?
1: Australian Idol.
0: Yes, well done you. Were you tuning in those early seasons? I think it was 2003?
1: Yes, yep.
0: Pretty much all of Australia was.
1: Sebastian won the first one, yeah.
0: Yes, well done you, which is a lead into the next question. So Guy Sebastian, it was quite the thing. Guy Sebastian versus Shannon Knoll, who was going to win? Guy Sebastian got the win. My question is, and then season two came around. Can you recall who won season two? Like a clue?
1: Yes.
0: That's her. Quite a number of years after she won second season. What's her name?
1: Casey Donovan?
0: Yes, well done you. It was Casey Donovan. Okay, next question. Johnny Young wrote and produced a number of big hits, including The Real Thing, which was a massive hit for the singer Russell Morris. Now, here is Johnny Young reflecting on writing The Real Thing. It's quite the reflection.
2: But I wrote it here, and the morning after I wrote it, Molly and Russell heard it. So it didn't have any breathing space at all. I'd done a gig with my band. We'd had a few beers and a couple of tokes and relaxing. And, I just started playing this thing, and I really liked, come and see the real thing, come and see. There's a meaning there, but the meaning there doesn't really mean a thing.
0: It's quite the long track too.

0: runs for 6 minutes 18, but a massive hit. Now, my question, Nicole of Albany, what decade was that released?
1: The 70s. Ooh. Or the 60s.
0: Oh, maybe it was, maybe it wasn't, but it wasn't the 70s, Nicole. Who wants to sweep? What decade? Let's go to Ralph. G'day, Ralph. Where are you calling from?
2: Benjinup. That's sort of like west of Boyertbrook.
0: Benjinup. All right.
2: Benjinup. Like Ben yep. Chifley. Benjinup.
0: Ben Chifley. There's a name we haven't heard for a while.
2: Ben Chifley.
0: Anyway. All right. What decade was the real thing released?
2: Oh, by powers of deduction, I would say the 60s.
0: Yes,
2: now.
0: Well done here. Poor Nicole, it was 1969. All right. Now, hey, gee whiz, can I ask, how old are you, just to discern whether you watch Young Talent Time or not?
2: I'm 45. I don't act it, but I'm 45, yeah.
0: All right, so you would have seen parts of it. So the original 18-year run went from 1971 to 1988. You would have been quite the youngster, but anyway. Now, in that original 18-year run, Johnny Young featured 40 different cast members in the core team. So there were some big names like Tina Arena, there was Deborah Byrne, there was Karen Knowles, Joey Peroni, and also this singer. The question is, who is this singer? And the song I'm playing was a number 2 hit in the UK back in 2003. Who is it?

0: You dancing, Ralph?
1: No.
0: Doing the Benjamin Boogie?
1: It's not really sort of country or western, is it? Mate, I got no idea. I'd just say Delta Goodrum, but I doubt it's there.
0: No, it's not Delta. Have a good weekend and Benjamin up. Good on you, Ralph.
1: You too, mate. See you, mate.
0: Cheers. All right. Who is it? Was on the Johnny Young talent time. Core team. Big hit in the UK. One 300 560 triple two. Sandy is asking, did Johnny say a couple of tokes? I believe he did, Sandy, and it was the real thing apparently. 0448 922 604. Andrew, I was a Bevan fan. He had the hair, didn't he, on Young Talent Tom? He was a John Farnham fan, and then the Late Show took the Mickey by doing Bevan the musical. Very funny. Thanks for sharing that memory, Matt in Dunsborough. Forgotten about Bevan. What happened to Bevan? Let's go to Graham in Dudelakine. Hello, Graham.
2: Andrew, how are you, my
0: friend? Yeah, good. Thank you very much. Okay, yeah. So member of the Johnny Young core team, you know, that featured people like Tina Arena, Deborah Byrne, that's Bevan, it. Joey Peroni. I played the track. Who was it?
2: Danny Minogue.
0: Yes. Now, powers of deduction, or did you recognise her voice and her talent?
2: Well, I knew that she actually won on that and trying to beat her sister, I think.
0: Yeah. All right. Now, judging from an earlier piece of correspondence, you were a fan of Red Faces, eh?
2: Mm-hmm.
0: All right. Remember that one where the four blokes wore their bobsled outfit and they came on the stage with the office chairs and a bit of creative thinking and wowed the audience?
2: Yep. I think I do. I just try. Yeah, I can see it.
0: Yeah. Well, this question's not about that. This. This question is of a Red Faces skit from 1996, and it's a group of comedy musicians performing a satirical medley which poke fun at Oasis, highlighting how many of Oasis's hits shared the exact same chord progressions. And it really were the same songs. Where's the audio? You need to tell me, because this comedy outfit did go on to... And they're still performing to this very day. Oh, where is it gone? 1-300-560-222 is the phone number. All right, here it is. This is this Oasis medley.

0: saves me once and for one. And after all,
1: that kickstarted their career, as Red Faces did for quite a few artists. Do you know the name of that comedy musical trio?
2: I know it's something the brothers. And he could go, I can't think of it. Can't think of the first name.
1: Is it that thing that gets cut when you're born?
2: Oh, the umbilical cord brothers. Umbilical brothers.
1: Incorrect. Thanks, Graham. Let's go. Sorry, I knew he was edging towards that. Patricia in Busselton, good afternoon to you.
3: Hello.
1: Did you enjoy that Oasis medley?
3: I did, and I do like Oasis. I flew from the west to the east coast to go see them.
1: Did you? What were they like? Was it worth the trip?
3: Oh yeah.
1: And
3: legendary.
1: Yeah, and do you believe this comedy trio are right, that those chord progressions are very similar and they could have just made one song?
3: No, of course not. I think Oasis are legends.
1: Okay. Do you know the name?
3: I do know. Yeah. Yes, I do. It's Tripod.
1: It is Tripod. Well done, you. Have you seen that mob in live before, have you?
3: No, I haven't, but I did see them on Red Faces, giving away my age, and I have seen them, or one of the members, on Spicks and Specks.
1: Awesome. All right. This is the final question. You need to sing the next line from one of Johnny Young's core talent on Young Talent Time, probably the most famous one behind Bevan, at Tina Arena. All right, you ready to sing?
3: Don't know.
1: All right, okay. When the audio stops, that's when Patricia from Busselton needs to step in.

0: On that sweet Sorrento moon.
1: Yes, I'll pay it by that sweet Sorrento moon. Yeah, on that sweet Sorrento moon will suffice. What's on the agenda for the weekend, Patricia?
0: In the garden.
1: Yeah, good gardening weather. Enjoy, hold the line, and we'll get a prize pack out to Busso. Well done.
0: Thanks so much.
1: Cheers. Oasis fan, quiz winner. 3 minutes to five. 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
1: News after this.
5: Mayor hides the crime rate. Councilwoman hesitates. Public gets irate, but forgets the vote date. Weatherman complaining. Predicted sun, it's raining. Everyone's protesting. Boyfriend keeps suggesting. You're not like all of the rest. Garbage ain't collected. Women ain't protected. Politicians using. People they're abusing. The mafia's getting bigger, like pollution in the river. And you tell me that this is where it's at.

0: housewives find life boring. Divorce the only answer. Smoking causes cancer. The system's gonna fall soon to an angry young tune. And that's a concrete co-fact. The Pope digs population, freedom from taxation. Teeny bops are uptight, drinking at a stoplight. Miniskirt is flirting, I can't stop so I'm hurting. Spencer sells her hopeless chest. Adultery plays the kitchen, bigot cops on fiction. The little man gets shafted, sons and money's drafted. Living by a timepiece, new war in the Far East. Can you pass the Rorschach test? It's a hassle, it's an educated guess. Well, frankly, I couldn't care less.
1: Rodriguez, and this is not a song, it's an outburst, otherwise known as the Establishment Blues. Other Young Talent Time members, Andrew, what about Jamie Redfern? Very popular back in the day. Thank you, John and Albany. Let's get the latest in news. The time is 5 o'clock.
2: Good afternoon, Jonathan Hompel with ABC News. WA Premier Roger Cook says the Productivity Commission interim report into the GST carve-up shows that what he calls East Coast clowns do not understand Western Australia. The inquiry was held into the 2018 deal that gave Western Australia a bigger slice of the GST pie. The commission has found it's cost the federal budget $23 billion over 6 years and is unfair to other states. Mr. Cook has rejected that.
3: It's a sign that these East Coast clowns simply do not understand Western Australia. The changes they have proposed will rip up to $6 billion out of the Western Australian economy.
2: Independent economist Saul Eslake has told 102.5 ABC Perth the Productivity Commission points out the money could be better spent providing tax cuts or lifting the rate of job seeker.
4: And I would think most Australians would regard that as a better use of that money than underwriting WA's persistent budget surpluses.
2: The former secretary of the Broome Bishop says she hopes his guilty verdict will encourage survivors of sexual assault to speak out. Christopher Saunders was found guilty of 13 charges at the Perth Magistrates Court yesterday, including sexual penetration without consent and indecent assault. Cheryl Quilty says she was elated for the victims that justice had been served.
5: Extremely brave young men, extremely brave. I'm in awe of them. It must have been the hardest thing they've ever had to do.
2: Federal Environment Minister Murray Watt says he's disappointed by Queensland's refusal to commit to the government's national water usage standards for AI data centres following a meeting with state and territory leaders today. Nidal Mustafa reports.
6: The government's proposals include a requirement that large-scale AI data centres minimise water use and pay their fair share for infrastructure and servicing costs. Queensland was the only state to refuse to commit to the standards, while the Northern Territory requested more time to consider. Minister Watt says the standards are necessary to safeguard Australia's water supply.
7: The risk is that they will use large quantities of water that households need, that farmers need, that industry needs, and they of course risk also putting up water prices.
6: The topic will form a key part of the upcoming National Cabinet meeting.
2: US Democrat lawmakers have expressed serious concern about conditions on board an aircraft carrier that's on an extended deployment in the Middle East. They say reports of supply shortages and broken plumbing on the USS Abraham Lincoln are unacceptable, also highlighting claims of extreme fatigue and attempted suicides. Defence Secretary Pete Hegseth says the situation has been misrepresented, but Californian Democrat Mike Levin says the administration needs to get the basics right.
8: When you don't have the basics and you think about the needs of the warfighter, it's not just about having enough weapons or the right kinds of weapons. It's also about basic quality of life. Basic readiness requires that you have enough to eat. It requires that, you know, you have working plumbing.
2: In men's cricket, Bangladesh leads Australia by 153 runs at stumps after day two of the first test in Darwin. The tourists are at 6 for 351 in their first innings in reply to Australia's first innings total of just 198. 25-year-old opener Tanzeed Hassan hit his maiden century in only his second test, but was dismissed one run later by Nathan Lyon. Mitchell Starc and Josh Hazlewood have taken two wickets each. Queensland Rugby League coach Billy Slater has announced his shock decision to step down from the role. May Argent reports.
9: The 43-year-old was appointed to the job in September 2021 after a stellar playing career with the Melbourne Storm. He guided Queensland to three series wins and two losses. In an official statement, Slater says he won't return for the 2027 Origin series. He says the choice wasn't made lightly, but he feels the time is right to step away. QRL chairman Brian Canavan has thanked Slater for his contribution to the Maroons program and the broader game in Queensland. He says the board will now begin a formal recruitment process to look for a successor.
2: WA's weather for tomorrow: showers over eastern parts of the interior, the central Kimberley and coastal and eastern parts of the Eucla district. Chance of a thunderstorm through the central interior. In Perth, 8 degrees overnight before a sunny Saturday with a forecast top of 22, mostly sunny on Sunday, 24. Right now in the city, it's 20 degrees. ABC News.
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11: Now, up next, do you agree with this statement? Women are better truck drivers than men. Well, numbers of female truckies in WA are on quite the rise, and observations from within the truck driving training industry is that indeed, on a number of levels, they are better drivers than men.
12: Really interesting that you said about the women. The best drivers that we have underground are actually women.
13: Is that right?
12: Yes, they're just more trustworthy and they get their job done. They work. They'll eat their lunch while they're driving and things like that. They are incredible workers.
11: Okay, so that's the perspective from Tony, your talkback caller, who is a truck driver trainer for underground truckies. And women are better. Now, I do note in Kalgoorlie, a TAFE course to be a truckie is 100% women. In fact, it's targeted towards women. You'll hear from a truck driver trainer for that course, Heather Jones, and she'll share her view on this question. Are women better truckies than men? In short, and she'll explain her answer, why her answer is yes. And I'm keen to hear from you. So broadly speaking, are women better truckies than men? If you've got an experience to share, some observations to share, and indeed, have you witnessed a rise in numbers of women truckies? Because there is a rise in the number of women that are going through these truck driver training courses through TAFE. You've got something to share. 1-300-560-222 is the phone number. We'll get into that after this request from Vinny and Ravy. Andrew, I would like to hear the Easy Beats, Friday on my...

0: Good choice, Vinny from Ravy. Got the thumbs up from Roro and Franklin River. Beautiful afternoon music. I'm waiting for the footy to start. Go Frio. Indeedy doody. Thank you, Robbo. It's a truck driving now and the battle to find enough truckies. A recent figure is we're 28,000 short nationwide. Check out the forecast, though. A shortage of, this is the forecast, 78,000 truckies by 2029. Now, one solution, which is being explored to a good degree in WA, is getting more women into the job. Now, the WA State Government's Heavy Vehicle Driving Operations Training Program, which is available at several TAFEs since 2021, has trained more than 1,100 students for the HR, HC, MC licences. 28% of participants have been women. Compare that to 5% of truckies nationwide are women. So the needle is moving in WA. And part of that is the reputation of women truck drivers. Here's Tony, an underground truck driver trainer in the Goldfields.
1: Really interesting that you said about the women. The best drivers that we have underground are actually women.
2: Is that right?
1: Yes, they're just more trustworthy and they get their job done. They work. They'll eat their lunch while they're driving and things like that. They are incredible workers.
0: Okay, so that's the view of Tony. Women are better truckies than men. What's your experience? What's your perspective on this? This is from Troy. A lot more gentle on the gears, the women, says Troy. Andrew, my sister can drive a truck better than some of the guys I know, but we grew up with trucks around Australia, and what's dying is the owner-driver and sons that carry on the experience, which is just more than driving. That's from Graham, who is a long-time trucker. You got an experience to share? You can text. You can ring as well, 1300. 560-222. Heather Jones has loads of experiences and observations to share on this. So she's a long-time WA truckie, founder of the Pilbara Heavy Haulage Girls, truck driver trainer, and is running one of these TAFE truck driver training courses later this month in Kalgoorlie that is 100% women. She's here for a chat. Heather, welcome.
3: Oh, hi, Andrew.
0: Should we go straight to the nub of this? In your view and your experience, broadly speaking, are women better truck drivers than men?
3: Yes, they are. And that's broadly speaking and generally. Obviously, we have a few exceptions to the rule, yeah. But in men as well. But we are genetically born to be risk adverse. So we naturally bring a safety component to everything that we do. You have a look at blokes' foot down. They're involved in more high risk accidents and everything, and you know, just I'll just read from a Volvo research document from the 24th of the 3rd 2026. It says the statistical data and fleet manager reports indicate that female truck drivers excel in key operational areas: superior safety records, lower rates of traffic violations, and high levels of professional loyalty. They're involved in fewer accidents, and the American Transport Research Institute says statistics show females have fewer major accidents and safety incidents. They might have minor little, you know, bumps or something, but they're not involved in the major accidents that the men are. Women drive more cautiously. They exhibit fewer aggressive, high-risk driving behaviours. They have fewer compliance infractions and a higher consistency in using safety items like seat belts. So women are more likely to put their seat belt on than men. They're meticulous to attention and detail. They have better fuel economy and they have professional pride. So, you know, why wouldn't you, if you were just looking at that as a group A or B, why wouldn't you choose that group there that looks after your gear better, drives safer, has a better fuel economy and follows the rules?
0: And so is that happening in the industry? Are trucking companies searching women out to be truckies over men?
3: Not over men, but yeah, they definitely are looking for females. The issue that females have is sometime in their life they'll leave the career and go and have a family and bring a family up. So you sort of have that 20-year gap where men predominantly will stay in the industry whilst their partners bring up their children.
0: Now, I mentioned you are the truck driver trainer at one of these TAFE courses later this month in Kalgoorlie, and that is 100% women, but it's only women that can enrol. Talk us through why that decision's made.
3: Only in that one course, throughout all the other TAFEs, it's male and female. Look, has anyone read that book, Men Are From Mars and Women Are From Venus?
0: Yeah.
3: ever tried to get a female to read a map book or give directions to a female? We talk a different language, and we learn so much better from a female teaching a female. It's got nothing to do with being sexist or female only or anything. It just creates a better learning environment for females to learn under the language of female driver trainers. And we've got a female forklift trainer coming up to train the girls in forklifts as well. So that's why it's a female-only course. This is the first of its kind through TAFE. And I'm very excited to be one of the lecturers delivering that program.
0: On the text, Sandy says, Andrew, women equals attention to detail. Robin, who's in Mundaring, on the talkback caller earlier, talking about women drivers. Andrew, is eating while driving a vehicle actually a good idea? That was an interesting example to share. Rob says, Andrew, women are definitely better than some international male truck drivers, says Rob. 0448 922 604 is the text line. On the rise of women truckies in WA, so 28% that have gone through this TAFE course already are women. Is WA leading the way on a national scale?
3: Yes, we are, absolutely. And, you know, with our program, we've trained 215 women. That's over 20 years, though, and 150 men. So predominantly women being trained by women or in a facility that is better to learn for women. These ladies search out those courses so that they can, and also, you know, if you've never been exposed to anything mechanical, sometimes females will be quite concerned about asking questions when, you know, men can probably pull a vehicle apart and put it back together without having any help from anyone. So, you know, there's a lot of barriers there why a female-only course is provided.
0: And what sort of walks of life and what sort of age categories are women coming from to get into this profession?
3: Oh, okay, so I've taught, the youngest one I've taught is 19, a female, and the oldest lady is 62. A lady before that was 60, and she's still driving fuel tankers, and she would be in her top 60s at the moment. So age isn't a barrier. There's so many areas in the industry. You know, I think when you say truck driving, people automatically think hopping in a truck in Perth and heading up to Darwin. There's so many other aspects. You know, you can be home every night if you do around town work. There's Adgies, there's, you know, the Coles and Woolies delivery trucks that need truck drivers. There's obviously that line haul, but there's so many different varieties. You can cart massive, big, oversized loads. You can do general freight. You can do refrigeration work. You can do tippers, you know, the grain and the side tippers that's building roads. There's so many options for so many people to get into the industry. And, you know, the figure quoted is $150,000 a year. No hex debt, no having to go to uni, nothing. Get your license, be trained, and you can earn $150,000 a year.
0: Sounds attractive. Hey, Heather, all the best with the future, and thanks for chatting.
3: And thank you. And remember, without truck drivers, you're naked, hungry and homeless.
0: Put that on a bumper sticker. Is there a bumper sticker?
3: Oh, not yet.
0: Not yet. No, there's an idea. Thank you. 1-300-560-222 is the phone number. Jay in Queriting says, Andrew, when they brought out the automatic transmission, it became clear that everyone can drive road tones, but changing manual gears is an art, says Jay. Have you got a response to share on this? So you heard from Heather Jones as to the reasons. Broadly speaking, women are better truck drivers than men. Men lose concentration easier, says this correspondent. Andrew, good luck eating with two cameras on you. It's frowned upon. That's from Pilbara Phil. I mean, it probably wasn't the best example that the other truck driver trainer used about women being better. They'll work through the lunch hour, eat behind the wheel. 0448 922 60

0: for the Pickham Brothers and a road train. It is 23 minutes past five on the rise of females as truckies. And the observations are shared that, broadly speaking, they are better drivers than men. Paul in Esperance says, Andrew, and he's a truckie, female truck drivers, not a new thing. I worked for a lady who ran her husband's business after he died. This was about 40 years back. She ran it very successfully, bought two Kenworths a month. It's all about who trains the driver. Thank you for that. Got something to share? 0448 922 604.
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0: Now, hands up if you've ever had your portrait painted. It'd be a pretty big deal, I would reckon, just to see how you're portrayed by the artist and what it is about you that they've managed to capture or decided to capture. Now, this Sunday night, the ABC's The Search for Australia's Portrait Artist of the Year does get underway in your telly. So this is season two. 54 artists who are already working successfully are given the opportunity to paint the portrait of a famous Australian in a limited time. At the end of

0: the show, when the portrait's revealed to the person sitting, well, it often results in some pretty wow moments and some tears also. Now, actor Miranda Tapsell is back to co-host this season's show along with comedian Luke McGregor. Now, the Drive program's Annie Gaffney caught up with Miranda early this week and asked her about some of the famous Australians on this season who'll be having their portraits painted. The show beginning this Sunday.
1: Oh, my God, so many fantastic people. Matt Preston, Fanny Minogue, Casey Donovan, Andrea Lamb from The Piano, Josh Thomas. So just a fantastic bunch of people.
2: Now, this series, guests can actually bring along a special item too. Tell me about that.
1: So the artists only have 4 hours to paint this person that they've only ever seen on TV. So that's not a great deal of time to get to know someone. It's such an intimate thing to paint someone and see a side of them that they don't often show on screen. So to help with that, the sitters get to bring a piece of home that is very special to them. So last year, Costa Georgiadis brought a chair, and he had that since childhood. So, yeah, this season everyone's bringing something, whether it's from their childhood or just something that means a lot to them, so that the painters get to know them a bit better.
2: Now, you've got your 3 judges who were with you last season back again. Remind us who they are.
1: Oh, yes. So we have the wonderful Robert, Bree and Abdul. And, again, I learn so much from them about what really helps tell the story of that person through the portrait. And, of course, yes, I'm back with the wonderful Luke McGregor, who constantly makes me laugh on set.
2: What must the artists capture about their very famous sitter?
1: Oh, honestly, we have Troy Cassidaly as well in the show, and he's such a beautiful, gentle soul. And him seeing his painting back himself was actually quite an emotional thing, because he saw his dad. And last season we had the wonderful Celia Pacola say to Jenny, last year's winner, say, "I don't consider myself beautiful, and you've painted me as someone who is beautiful." So everyone, it's always an emotional thing for people to see themselves reflected back, because they often either hide that side of themselves or they've just never seen it.
2: Now, the prize for the series, for whoever wins it, is pretty amazing. What do they get?
1: Yeah, so their painting gets to be hung in the National Portrait Gallery of Australia in Canberra. And there is a new, completely new sitter for that painting, and it's a surprise mystery guest.
2: Oh,
1: so stay tuned.
2: I can only imagine what an honour that would be for whoever wins this series. Have you ever had your portrait painted, Miranda?
1: I have. It is a really wonderful experience. You develop like a very wonderful relationship with that person as you get painted. But also, I just think it's just a wonderful show to remind Australians that art is for everyone. It's not exclusive. Lots of people on the show have only started painting for a limited time, but they obviously had a passion for it in the past. And so it is just really inspiring show to remind everyone to embrace that creative side if you don't get to access that on a daily basis.
0: Okay, so the series begins this Sunday. That's Miranda Tapsell, co-host, The Search for Australia's Portrait Artist of the Year. So 7:30 p.m. on your telly. Now, for those of you tuning in on analogue, you're off to the footy shortly. The Dockers versus the Adelaide Crows. On other matters, Paul, Andrew, photo attached. This has been on the back of the Dunny door for 25 years. The two kids have never learnt a thing. It is the periodic table of the elements. It's not a bad talk like that. Now, what's on the back of your Dunny door? We've got the Bristol stool scale.
3: I mean, I think a lot of people do. If you're on analog, we'll chat Monday. Enjoy the game of footy. If you're tuning in on the Listen app, with you for another half an hour. The time is 5:30.
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3: And if you're tuning in going, why is he talking about the periodic table of elements? Because of this world record.
5: Hydrogen, methane, barium, boron, carbon, oxygen, hydrogen, iron, silver, sulfur, chlorine, calcium, titanium, chromium, zinc, copper, chlorine, gamma, zinc, carbon. 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I've ten toxins, metals, marine, platinum, gold, mercury, diamonds, with half star, fraction, barium. I've ten thorns, turkey, amateur, turn, mercury, half star, half star, and deep, down, tube. Full, new, machine, boom, has me, ass, and turn, come to me. Young, fluorine, muscular, warm, sense, and listen.
3: Young Luke from Trinity College, give him a round of applause. 23.6 seconds, fastest ever, at least on record. What's on the back of your dunny door? 0448 922 604. Let's get the latest in news with Jonathan Hopper. Hello to you.
6: Good afternoon, Andrew. Opposition leader Basil Zampler says the Productivity Commission's interim report on the GST is a dark and dangerous day for the state. The report found the 2018 deal that gave WA a bigger share of the GST is unfair to other states. Premier Roger Cook has said that the Prime Minister told him WA's GST arrangements will stay the same, but Mr. Zemplis is sceptical. The theft of copper from lighting at a Geraldton football ground has caused $70,000 worth of damage and forced games to be rescheduled. Geraldton police say a person forced entry to an electrical box and caused significant damage by cutting and stealing electric cables. Repairs are expected to take some weeks. And builders in Belgium have literally struck gold, finding a treasure chest filled with gold bars and coins in the walls of a cellar. It's unclear how long the treasure had been hidden, but police are investigating if there are any rightful owners or if it's linked to illegal activity. The gold's estimated to be worth $14 million. Thank you, Andrew.
3: Thank you, Mr. Hopper. Can I ask you a question without notice? It's not about
6: you. Of course.
3: Well, have you got anything interesting on your dunny door, by the way?
6: We don't. And I've got school-aged children, so I should grab one of those posters, the timetables.
3: Yeah, we used to have posters. The times tables, but then we've gone for the Bristol stool scale of late.
6: What about one of those magic eye pictures? I'm sure there's plenty of those around. That would be good.
3: The periodic table of the elements.
6: Perhaps.
3: Says Paul, but the kids haven't learned a thing. Yeah.
6: Oh, dear.
3: Well, which is good. It means they're not lingering.
6: It's true.
3: Now, my other question, because I'm about to share a story on this, flights that have been very much delayed, and this came with a kicker as well. So this was 8 and a bit hours in Broome yesterday. The passengers were waiting, and then before they boarded, they were told, and by the way, can you go and use the toilet? Because the toilets will not be available when you get on. Have you ever been in a situation that could match that? A seriously delayed?
6: No, not 8 hours. Mm. We're talking flights here. I haven't. Yep. My wife had a story. She flew back to Brazil with my son and missed a connection because of a delay. And was told by the service staff desk that there's no hotels available. And my son, 5 years old, lay down right there at the departure gate on the floor and put his head on his bag and tried to get to sleep. And they said, okay, we'll have another look.
3: Good work, son.
6: Yeah, he did well.
3: Yeah, good on you, Jonathan.
6: Cheers. Thanks, Andrew.
3: Jonathan Hopper with more news shortly on portraits. This from Ando in Exmouth, the photo attached. This is a This is my beautiful wife who sat for this here at Exmouth. Thank you for that photo of a purple anchor coming through. Be nice if Rio won, wrapped up that minor premiership, finishing top of the ladder. Anyway, this delayed flight story up next. Now, the story comes from a colleague, actually. You would have heard her present the Country Hour, Kate Forrester. That yarn after this from Roxette.

0: Roxette.
1: She's got the look. 22-6. That story of a significantly delayed flight and the warning from Virgin staff that you better go to the dunny before you jump on the flight because the toilet will not be in operation. That story shortly. But first, I want to quickly go to Port Hedland because the Marine Rescue organisation in Port Hedland have put out a rather curious alert. They are missing a leg. It's floating in the ocean somewhere. Zach Slaughter is the commander at the Port Hedland Marine Rescue. Hello, Zach.
2: Yeah, g'day. How you going?
1: Yeah, good, thank you. I reckon this is your most viral social media post yet. We're missing a leg. It's floating in the ocean. What sort of leg is this?
2: Yeah, so we went out and did some training the other night, and we were simulating a shark attack victim and searching for a person out at sea, and chucked our man overboard dummy leg. We cut up a dummy that was way too heavy for reefing into the boat, and we just had the leg with an EPIRB attached to it and threw it overboard.
1: Okay, and so how are you not able to track it down then with the EPIRB?
2: Yeah, so we had a training EPIRB, and the training EPIRB only broadcasts on a homing beacon frequency of 121.4 megahertz. And we were testing out our equipment to try to find it, and the lads had turned it on and chucked it into the water. And there's either one of two things that happened. Either the batteries were a bit flat,

0: Or the antenna had become submerged in water and we weren't able to locate it on that evening.
1: All right. Now, your social media post has gone far and wide. Have people given you some information on the whereabouts of the leg?
0: Yeah, we've got a fair few people seem to be going out fishing and keeping an eye out for it. Looks like maybe 400,000 views on that video post so far. So, yeah, of the small town of 14,000 people, I think you got nearly half the state looking for it already. So,
1: Yeah, you're confident it'll come home?
0: I'm hopeful. I'm hopeful because those training eep are rare as hen's teeth these days. I think the mob that supplied them originally might not be in business anymore, so we're hopeful that we get it back so we can keep doing EPIRB location training.
1: Yeah, and is there also a part of your alert? Hey, don't be alarmed if you see a leg floating.
0: That was the other half of it is didn't want anybody getting worked up if they found a leg out there at sea, that's for sure.
1: Good job, Zach. Through all this, you're getting some more volleys? That might be
0: Oh
1: a
0: yeah,
1: payoff.
0: we got the brand new facility up here. Just did the grand opening a few weeks ago with a $5 million facility here in Port Hedland. We got heaps of volunteers. We actually got a bit of a waiting list at the moment.
1: Have
0: We got
1: you?
0: a great team and a great facility and great vessels up here in Port Hedland, mate. So
1: You got a bloody waiting list, really?
0: It's a bad problem when you got too many volunteers, eh?
1: Yeah. All right. Too many legs in the building. Yeah.
0: Yeah, that's it. Yeah.
1: Thanks, Zach. Good. All the best.
0: Thank you very much. Have a great afternoon.
1: Zach Slaughter, commander of the Port Hedland Volunteer Marine Rescue. Anyone seen that leg? Give him a ring. 18 minutes to six.
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1: Now to this delayed flight story. So this is Broome yesterday. Now, I must admit, we've heard stories over the years of delayed flights out of Broome Airport. This one yesterday was a Virgin flight, Broome to Perth. My colleague, ABC Rural's Kate Forrester, was to be on that flight. It got delayed for over 8 hours. Kate is here to tell the tale. Kate, welcome to you.
3: Hello. I don't know how I always seem to end up here with you. Talking about my misfortunes.
1: Yes, well, thank you for coming on. Now, the ABC has posed a number of questions to Virgin on this, and this is the comments attributable to a Virgin Australia spokesperson. We apologise to all guests impacted by the delay on flight VA1482. The safety of our guests and crew is always our highest priority. And end of statement. Now, what time was that plane supposed to leave Broome, Kate?
3: Well, it was supposed to leave at 10:40, and I think it was probably just before we were meant to board at 10:10, where you look at the signs and it says, boarding soon. Then it was changed to a little bit later. At the time, boarding changed to a little bit later, and I was with some mates, and we thought, okay, that's fine. And then progressively, it just started getting later and later. And then I think probably an hour into the part where we'd been waiting, how long are we going to be delayed for? We got a text to say it was due to maintenance, which is so fair enough. Like, I don't really want to get on a plane that's not working. So I totally understand that. And then, I think it was then changed to 4:30 we were departing, and then it was changed to 6:50 and then 7. And I think we finally took off at about 7:30 p.m. last night from Broome.
1: And then through that time, you also received a message that we advise you to use a toilet at the Broome Airport because...
3: Because you can't use it on board.
1: so seriously, and what time was that message delivered?
3: So that was before we boarded the plane that had been sitting on the tarmac all day. So we were delayed for 8 hours and 10 minutes in total. Well, that's what it said before we got on the plane last night. And then right before we got on, someone came over the loudspeaker at the Broome Airport just to say, look, please use the restrooms before you get on because you are not going to be able to use them on board, which there was like a collective laugh from all of us because I think by that point we had sat there for so long waiting that to be told we can't then use the restrooms on the flight that goes for 2 hours was a little ridiculous. And then once we boarded, then we were told and we sat down,

0: someone, what's the person called? Like the flight attendant at the start of the flight said, look, if you really need to use it, you can. We're not going to tell you you can't, but just try your hardest to hold on.
1: Really?
0: Not one word of a lie. Yes.
1: And then was there a reason given?
0: Well, then the flight attendant said something along the lines of, like, due to not being able to unload it in Broome or not having the capacity to unload it in Broome.
1: The waste.
0: Yeah, that was the only time that we heard it, and it was full from that morning's flight. So, yeah, from my understanding, it sounded like it was, you know, they just didn't have the facilities to or something, but that was never said again to us. So I don't think I can accurately answer that question. But yes, it was quite wild. And, you know, during the flight, there was one person that got up to go to the toilet and everyone kind of looked at him to be like, oh, there we go. He can't obviously hold on.
1: Must be busting.
0: Yeah. Yeah. You just kind of look back this morning, waking up, being like, wow, that was a day.
1: Yeah, that was a day.
0: That was a day. I'm glad I have a working toilet now I'm on the ground.
1: Thank you for coming on, Kate. Much appreciated.
0: Thanks, Andrew.
1: Cheers. ABC colleague, and you would have heard her on the Country Hour earlier today, Kate Forrester.
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1: Inspired by the new telly show, The Search for Australia's Portrait Artists of the Year, so 7:30 Sunday, a number of portraits being shared. Sean and Kate Burney, nice to hear from you. This one, drawn by a young artist in Banner Hills in Vietnam, $20 for a lifelong memory. Thank you for that. A bit of a charcoal sketch, is it? It's very well done. Now let's head to the bomb, get your weekend weather info.
3: Everywhere you go.
1: Catherine Shelfout, often the duty forecaster on a Friday. Hello to you.
4: It's my regular gig, Andrew.
1: Yes, all right. To the weekend weather. So you've got a sunny one planned for us this weekend, hey?
4: Yeah, more of the same. Pretty much just this ridge sitting around for the next couple of days at least. So we had another cold start this morning, but not quite as cold as earlier in the week. And, a little bit of cloud, but quite warm conditions under that sort of northeasterly flow in the southwest land division. And we'll see the winds turning a bit more northerly during Saturday and Sunday as that high moves off to the east. So, for the southwest land division, no showers tomorrow or Sunday, and we'll see temperatures sort of ranging from, or by Sunday at least, we've got 22 for Albany, 21 for Esperance, and up to 26 if you're around Geraldton and Carnarvon. So pretty nice conditions, and cold front coming through Monday, so that will see a change and some shower activity. And the only place we've sort of had some weather today has been through the interior and maybe just the northern Eucla and southern Kimberley. Cloud band there, I can see a couple of lightning strikes. Not too many weather stations out there to tell us how much rain they've had. So that will continue tomorrow before that clears off. And then up in the north, pretty much a return to easterly winds and clear conditions for them for a few days. That's about it.
1: All right. Enjoy the weekend. Thanks for the info.
4: Thank you. You too.
1: Catherine Shelfout, duty forecaster at the bomb. A swan song coming up. So a new song from a country-ish. In fact, she's named after Tammy Wynette. I'll call it country. Her name is Tammy London. New music from her shortly. It's a very cool track. On flight delays, Andrew. I used to fly in and out of Broome once a month and the planes never left on time. Anything less than a two-hour delay on a Virgin flight was pretty good. Sandy reflects on that story. That was an SH1T of a day. Bang on, Sandy. A little bit of country music to lead us up to a country swan song. This is Teddy Swims.

0: Good track, eh? Teddy Swims and some Bad Dreams. Time for a swan song.
1: Swan song.
0: Yes, some West Australian music to take us up to news at 6 o'clock, and from country to another country track with Tammy London, South Coast artist, who has written, well, in fact, she hasn't released this new track. It gets released next Friday, but you're going to hear it in a few minutes' time. Tammy London, hello to you.
2: Hello, thanks for having me on.
0: Now, have I nailed the genre? Is it just straight country, or is it a country mix?
2: Oh, I don't know. I like to think there's a little bit of like country rock pop-ish kind of thing going on, but yeah, you we'll just call it country. That's fine.
0: Yeah. All right. What's the artistry around releasing singles now? And there's days of streaming sites. You know, we've rarely got a physical thing in our hand. Do you just sort of look at the calendar and choose a date, or is there method?
2: Yeah, look, I'm really lucky. I work with a couple of people that help me with the release. So I have I've decided, you know, I use a publicist. So I use a country music publicist, and also someone else that does all of the kind of streaming platform stuff. So, but otherwise, you know, a lot of people still obviously do their own, which, you know, it's fantastic, but I am very time poor. So I've decided to do it this way.
0: No, you've only got the 4 kids. Time poor.
2: Just a few. just a few.
0: All right. So being busy, having the 4 kids, this track is called Everything. Does that relate to you being rather busy? What's the inspiration behind
2: this? Well, I actually wrote this song quite a few years ago and have kind of waited to find the right time to do it. But I wrote it when I was so sleep deprived and I had little babies, and I just remember kind of, you know, talking to Simon, and we'll talk about, you know, before we had kids and all the things that we did, but kind of really cherishing the fact that I get to do all this with Simon, you know, and my husband. And I wanted to write an ode. you know, to sleep deprivation, but the fact that I get to do it with him, you know. So it's a love song. It's for long-term relationship song, you know, so that's what I wanted.
0: All right, let's give it a rip. All the best, and look forward to hearing more stuff. Thanks, Tammy.
2: Awesome, thanks so much.
0: Tammy London. So you can get it from streaming sites in a week's time. But let's have a taster. This is Tammy London.

0: Country rock indeed. New music from Tammy London from the South Coast. The track is called Everything. News not far away, followed by PM. Here's a little sneak peek.
1: Hello, Samantha Donovan here on PM at 6:05. The Productivity Commission finds WA's GST deal has been a big mistake that's cost taxpayers billions. Also, Count Binface does well, but Reform UK leader Nigel Farage wins an unusual English by-election. And 60s pop star and legendary Young Talent Time host Johnny Young dies at 79.
2: It's been a wonderful experience for me. During Young Talent Time, I did have 10 years of rock and roll prior to it, but it's been the highlight of my career and of my life.
1: That's PM just after the 6 o'clock news.
0: What a legend he was. Valet Johnny Young. Hey, thanks for your company over the course of the week. We'll chat again Monday. Thanks to our producers, Rachel and Annie. Have yourselves a fine weekend. Time to get the latest in news. It is 6 o'clock.

0: Good evening, Jonathan Hopper with ABC News. The WA government has labelled the Productivity Commission's interim report into the GST carve-up as an appalling document that would disincentivise economic development. Nick Perpich has more.
1: The interim report has found the 2018 deal to boost WA's GST share was a costly mistake, it was inequitable and should be scrapped. It says the arrangement cost the federal budget $23 billion in its first 6 years, $22 billion of which went to WA. New South Wales Treasurer Daniel Mookey says the report is historic and described the 2018 deal as an expensive failure. But WA's Treasurer Rita Saffiotti says the report's recommendation to revert back to the 2018 system does not support economic growth.
2: It ignores the contribution that we make to the nation and to the federal bottom line.
1: The Productivity Commission's final report is due in December.
0: Independent economist Saul Eslake has told 102.5 ABC Perth both federal political leaders need to agree to stop giving money away that isn't needed.
3: If both major political parties could agree to put the national interest above their narrow sectional interest in winning House of Rep seats from WA, the political threat would go away.
0: A woman concerned about her young relative's neo-Nazi beliefs has criticised the National Violent Extremism Helpline during evidence at the Royal Commission on Anti-Semitism. Gavin Coote reports.
4: Step Together is a prevention and disengagement program that's been running in New South Wales for nearly a decade and was rolled out nationally in July last year. One woman told the inquiry she rang the Step Together helpline with concerns about a young relative displaying far-right extremism and neo-Nazi beliefs. She says she wanted specialist advice but was instead directed to her state's police-led intervention program.
5: Look, that's just escalating it to a point which is would not be helpful right now.
4: The woman was also critical of the Step Together website, which she said was vague and difficult to navigate.
0: The Foreign Minister has used a speech in Sydney to warn that divisive politics could undermine Australia's national security. Here's Foreign Affairs reporter Stephen Jedgetts.
6: Penny Wong's speech to the Lowy Institute came as One Nation's political ascendancy continues in public polling. Its leader, Pauline Hanson, has vowed to cut migration / foreign aid and pull out of multilateral agreements. But the Foreign Minister has warned that will impoverish Australia and isolate it in the region.
7: The call for a monoculture is a call for Australia to curtail our choices and to cut off our connections. It is to be lonely in a dangerous world.
6: She's warned it would also destabilise Australia by stoking division.
0: Australia's entertainment industry is mourning Young Talent Time host Johnny Young, who's died of cancer at the age of 79. Here's Frances Du.
8: And here she is with my very favourite song and some Young Talent Time memories. Tina Arena, everybody.
9: For nearly two decades, Johnny Young was one of the best-known faces of Australian television, helping launch the careers of stars including Tina Arena and Danny Minogue. Tina Arena is among those paying tribute to him. In 2010, she inducted him into the ARIA Hall of Fame, and during the ceremony described him as like a father and says he was the reason she was still in the industry decades later. In an Instagram post, Danny Minogue says Johnny Young holds a place in so many hearts and described his death as a very sad goodnight to Australia.
0: Builders in Belgium working on a renovation project have found a chest filled with gold bars and gold coins bricked in the wall of a cellar and estimated to be worth more than $14 million. The BBC's Ian Skippers has more.
10: The builders literally struck gold when they were drilling in a cellar wall to lay new waste pipes. The discovery was made in the town of St. Gilles Dendermonde in East Flanders, and the owners of the building were immediately notified. They, in turn, called the police, who seized the gold and brought it to a safe location. It is unclear how long the chest had been hidden there and why and whom it belonged to. Police are investigating whether there are rightful owners of the treasure or if it's linked to illegal activity.
0: Western Australia's weather for tomorrow: showers over eastern parts of the interior, the central Kimberley and coastal and eastern parts of the Eucla District. Chance of a thunderstorm through the central interior. In Perth, 8 degrees overnight before a sunny Saturday with a forecast top of 22. Mostly sunny on Sunday, 24. Showers returning on Monday, 20 degrees. Right now in the city, it's 18.3.
11: Good evening and welcome to PM. I'm Samantha Donovan, coming to you from the lands of the Wurundjeri people of the Kulin Nation in Melbourne. Tonight, the Productivity Commission finds Western Australia's GST deal has been a big mistake that's cost taxpayers billions. Also, Count Binface does well, but Reform UK leader Nigel Farage wins an unusual English by-election. And 60s pop star and legendary Young Talent Time host Johnny Young dies at 79.
12: It's been a wonderful experience for me during Young Talent Time. I did have 10 years of rock and roll prior to it, but it's been the highlight of my career and of my life.
11: Well, for years we've heard the eastern states complaining about the share of the goods and services tax that's allocated to Western Australia. Now the Productivity Commission has found those complaints are justified. In an interim report on the matter, the federal government's independent advisory body on economic issues has found the Commonwealth's GST deal with WA has been an expensive mistake that has only benefited that state, and the commission is recommending the existing carve-up scheme be abolished. In 2018, it was then Liberal Treasurer Scott Morrison who struck the deal to give WA a bigger share of the GST after the big mining state complained it was being penalised for its strong economy. To tell us more about the Productivity Commission's findings, here's economics reporter Tom Crowley.
13: The Commission says that the deal has been unfair. Essentially, it's given WA more than what the regular GST formula would give them. It's answering long-standing complaints from that state that because of their strong economy and particularly their strong mining royalties, that they're penalised by the GST formula, which tries to give states and territories GST funding based on their assessed need and their assessed capacity to pay themselves. By giving WA extra and then paying the other states and territories out of general Commonwealth revenue, the budget is $23 billion worse off, the federal budget that is, over 6 years, and almost all of that has gone to WA. The commission says that this has created perverse outcomes. For instance, because WA's new floor under this deal is tied to states like New South Wales and Victoria, a natural disaster in New South Wales and Victoria, the commission says, would actually benefit WA in terms of its GST deal because of the way that these things are calculated.
11: So how does the Productivity Commission think this GST carve-up problem can be fixed?
13: Well, it says, first of all, that there is a case that mining royalties, which can be particularly lumpy and are concentrated in just a couple of jurisdictions, WA most of all, that there might be a case to tweak the way that the formula calculates those royalties so that there isn't quite so much volatility for states that have a lot of resource revenue, answering in some way the WA problem, probably not enough to satisfy the WA government. So if the federal government doesn't want to go all the way back to that old system, it says perhaps you could take the old system with a new alternative means of paying WA and any other jurisdictions that you believe are unfairly treated by the formula. So the federal government could do that in a transparent way off its own balance sheet, but without this feature of the GST pie where a larger slice for one jurisdiction comes at the expense of smaller slices for all the others. And finally, if the federal government doesn't want to do that, the commission has recommended that it might instead come up with some simpler design for the GST floor for WA, a design where no state or territory would ever get less than 75% of its per capita share of GST. It would be a simpler system than what we have now, but roughly similar to the WA GST deal in its spirit. The Productivity Commission says it's not ideal, but it recognises that perhaps the federal government is not operating in an ideal political context, given the heat of this issue in Western Australia.
11: So given those political implications in Western Australia, how are the Prime Minister and the Treasurer likely to react to this interim report?
13: Well, they've so far kept a wide berth from it and said simply that they will wait for the final report, noting that this is an interim report, the final report in December, although both of them in language so far have suggested that WA should rest assured that it will always get its fair share. Of course, the Prime Minister took out a permanent marker, famously, on the campaign trail in Western Australia to sign a journalist's arm and insist that there would be no changes to this deal, noting what a significant political issue it is in WA, where the federal government has been extremely popular and wants to maintain a good relationship with the Cook government in WA, so wouldn't necessarily expect the federal government to embrace this in any way. They will watch and see what the reaction is. Having said that, they have left the door open to some alternative arrangement in future, maybe not preserving the status quo forever. And 2029 is the year where they will perhaps have to think about this, because the current arrangements, the compensation payments for the other states and territories that make this whole thing work, are due to expire in 2029. The government will have to do something before then. Will they simply roll over the status quo indefinitely, or will they look to this report as giving them some other alternatives for something that might be more fiscally sustainable?
11: This issue has caused huge division between the states. How are they reacting to this Productivity Commission interim report?
13: Predictably, it must be said, New South Wales, Victoria, Queensland, South Australia are among those to say, essentially, we told you so. Their long-standing complaint is that this deal is unfair. They would like the status quo to return, although Queensland, which has some mining royalties, would also probably like some differential treatment of its own. And then West Australia, equally predictably, doesn't like this report and doesn't want any change to the status quo. They campaign on this issue more than just about anything else when they're speaking to the federal government. And so the Federation has reacted as the Federation does. This is always heated. The GST distribution always is, because it's such a significant proportion of state and territory revenue, and it's the only federal money that they can spend essentially as they like. It's why there's so much heat in this. The battle lines haven't changed, but this has reignited that feud.
11: Economics reporter Tom Crowley. The auditing and consultancy firm KPMG has faced more tough questioning about its mishandling of confidential client information at a parliamentary hearing today. MPs rejected claims by current and former executives that they didn't know just how bad the problem was. David Sparks reports.
14: It's not the first time KPMG's leadership, current and former, has fronted this inquiry and copped a fiery reception. But this time, the committee had the benefit of seeing even more evidence that the firm knew more about cultural problems than it was willing to admit. And the committee members were far from happy about it.
15: With you already having the knowledge, with you already having the documents, with you already having the Office of General Counsel telling you what's going on, and you send this Senate a document that says, nothing to see here. That is just unbelievable.
16: I would reframe some of that. I bet you would.
14: That was Greens Senator Barbara Pocock questioning Andrew Yates, who was CEO of KPMG at the time of the scandal, but resigned in May.
16: And I found it very difficult to get the information. And so what was sent
15: to you... Well, was it too difficult when you went into the whistleblower's documents without asking them?
17: Ask a PA.
15: It wasn't that difficult. You just had to push a search.
16: On reflection, as I said at the time, there was so many things that I would do differently.
14: This inquiry was called because of revelations that a whistleblower within KPMG tried to raise the alarm about practices within the firm. The worker, who is still unnamed, alleged that KPMG staff were taking confidential information from the clients they were auditing and sharing it with separate teams at KPMG, strengthening their efforts to win other contracts. In one example, telecommunications company Optus had contracted KPMG to be its auditor. Staff at KPMG working on that Optus audit shared confidential information from it with another KPMG team that was trying to win a contract with Telstra. Also reappearing at the inquiry today, voluntarily, was Eileen Hoggett. She was expelled from KPMG 3 weeks ago. One of the big frustrations for members of the committee has been KPMG's insistence that there were no signs of a culture of sharing confidential information. Today, the committee was able to focus on a recently uncovered email sent by Eileen Hoggett in 2023. In it, she appears to tell her personal assistants that they should let a confidential document from one client be quietly viewed by someone in a separate part of KPMG. Senator Barbara Pocock again.
17: And I don't think it's been read to people who are watching exactly what that email said. And I want to quote it. And I think it was the 3rd of May, 2023. I think we confidentially allow him to look at the printed version in my locker when he is back in Sydney. He needs to do it sensitively without letting too many people know. And I think that is the email which... It's the evidence which pivotally has contradicted a long denial that there was the sharing of confidential information.
14: Eileen Hoggett says she doesn't recall writing the email, but she accepts that she did. She claims no unfair advantage was gained by the sharing of confidential documents.
18: I'm not here to defend or minimise the fact that the documents were printed and put in my locker, but I am not aware that the documents were distributed widely or used to win new work.
14: That argument that, yes, we shared confidential documents, but it didn't result in us getting a win,

0: was also used by another former KPMG executive when describing the mishandling of information from Lendlease. Members on the committee rejected that claim, including Liberal Senator Paul Scar.
1: It reminds me of the burglar goes into the house, steals a jewellery box, comes outside and finds, oh, there's only 50 cents in it. It's still burglary.
0: Also appearing at the hearing today were two law firms, Allens and Ashurst. KPMG had used them after the scandal broke to investigate whether there was a problem with its culture and the mishandling of information. Members from the committee today accused the law firms of not properly investigating so that KPMG would get the fining it wanted. But both law firms rejected that claim.
2: David Sparks reporting. This is PM. I'm Samantha Donovan. You can hear all our programs live or later on ABC Listen. The people of Clacton-on-Sea on the east coast of England have re-elected their MP, Nigel Farage. But the Reform UK leader broke with tradition and chose not to attend the count, instead addressing his supporters before the result was officially announced.
3: Today, the voters in Clacton have stuck two fingers up to the entire political establishment. But I'm damned if I'm going to stand on a stage having won a resounding victory, a ringing endorsement of all that I've tried to fight for and you try to fight for, and be demeaned and humiliated by nobodies. And I will not, sadly, be attending the count, which means... which means I'm going to be here all night!
2: Sounds like there was a bit of a party ahead. Nigel Farage there was referring, of course, there to his main opponent, the comedian known as Count Binface, and more than 30 other colourful and unusual candidates who stood against him. The main political parties refused to contest the by-election, dismissing Mr Farage's decision to call it amid allegations of financial impropriety. They said it was a stunt. Our Europe correspondent Elias Kluwer is following the count in Clacton.
4: Well, Nigel Farage did win comfortably. He received about 62% of the vote in the end. It's an improvement on his result at the general election about 2 years ago, where he got around 44%. But if we break down the numbers, the turnout was way down from the general election. And Count Binface, the satirical candidate, got 26% of the vote. Really was an extraordinary result for a comedy writer, John Harvey, dressed as a bin. Now, of course, he wouldn't have polled as well had the major parties run. But nonetheless, Nigel Farage conceding 26% of the vote to a man dressed as a bin in an electorate considered one of the most conservative and Brexit reform-friendly constituencies in the United Kingdom.
2: We usually see the candidates line up to hear the results read out and the winner announced, but Nigel Farage hasn't done that. How's that being received in the UK?
4: Well, you're right. It is a great British tradition, and British elections have a long fabled history of novelty candidates standing. It's part of the frivolity of a otherwise buttoned up electoral system. But as you say, Nigel Farage decided to skip the official count. He would have been on stage with not just Count Binface, but characters like Nick the Flying Brick and Lord Thunderclap, I believe. Woke Trump was running in this by-election. He told a crowd of Reform faithful that he didn't want to be on stage with quote-unquote nobodies. He also claimed that he'd received a, quote, credible threat from the local police. Now, Essex Police, which is the county we're in at the moment, they've said that they didn't advise any candidate not to attend the official count. So we're not sure where Nigel Farage has got that information from. We also know that Nigel Farage has cancelled a speech which was due 10:30 a.m. local time this morning. So whether he's embarrassed, it's hard to say. He looked relatively composed and relaxed when he voted earlier and later when he greeted party faithful. But certainly when someone is vying to be the next prime minister and they are forced or compelled to be on stage with a very eclectic cast of characters, including one who received 26% of the vote, perhaps it's something he weighed up and thought, maybe I'll give it a miss.
2: So this by-election was triggered by Farage himself because of a controversy over financing. So his re-election to Parliament doesn't get him out of trouble. What are the next

0: that investigation by the parliamentary watchdog will just continue. Now, it's unclear at what stage that is, but it appears as if they're now considering other benefits that were provided to Reform and Nigel Farage on a private capacity by other wealthy Reform backers. So they're taking in all sorts of information and evidence. And ultimately, Nigel Farage, he pitched this as him against the establishment, saying that the people of Clacton should decide his future. Well, it won't be the people of Clacton. It'll be a parliamentary watchdog that'll determine the rest or his political future.
1: Our Europe correspondent Elias Kluwer reporting from Clacton in England. A new project is underway across the country to collect, analyse and archive a material that's essential to our lives. Scientists from the CSIRO are working to create a map of Australia's soils, and the samples they take will be added to a 100-year-old research collection stored in Canberra. Landline reporter Kath Sullivan filed this story.
2: Do you want me to run? I'll go up. You can be X marks the spot.
3: It's a glorious winter's day in this paddock in Yass, northwest of Canberra, and Dr. Sterling Robertson is marking out a square site 25 metres across, hoping for a glimpse into the past.
2: Some of our soils across Australia generally are quite old, so they can be up to millions of years old. It could take 500 years to form 2 centimetres of soil, and if you've got an environment which hasn't got much cover, half of that could go away in a single storm event.
3: He and colleague Mark are taking soil samples in cores that stretch 1 metre beneath the surface.
2: The soil's our greatest natural asset, you know, what it provides to us as a society. It grows our food, we build houses on top of it.
3: This sheep paddock by the Hume Highway is one of 3,000 sites around the country where scientists are now taking samples as part of a national soils monitoring program.
2: It's just our first chance to get this comprehensive data set to really have a look under the hood of how Australia's soils are performing and ultimately what they're looking like and how they're trending.
3: The $21.5 million project is a collaboration between the CSIRO and the Federal Agriculture Department, and allows for each site to be regularly monitored over 20 years, with samples sent for physical, chemical and biological analysis before arriving at the National Soil Archive at Canberra's Black Mountain.
4: Each of our soil samples are like little time capsules, so they represent the soil at a particular location, depth and time.
3: As the collections manager, Georgia Reid is responsible for the safekeeping of the soil.
4: It can be applied to questions we haven't even thought of yet.
3: Among the shelves of the archive are more than 100,000 samples, the oldest just turned 100.
4: Yeah, we did celebrate. Yeah.
5: Did you?
4: Yeah, we did. We had a little team party.
3: Back in Yass, farmer Andrew Harding is happy to know soil from his property is going into the National Archive.
6: Even on farms these days, we're travelling around in utes and buggies and bikes all the time. We probably don't stop enough, some of us, to actually look at what's under our feet. You know, we're working hard to try and do that more ourselves.
1: Farmer Andrew Harding in Yass. And you can see more of that story by Kath Sullivan on Landline on ABC TV and iView from 12:30 on Sunday afternoon. Well, he was a fixture in the lives of Australians in the 60s, 70s and 80s. The singer, songwriter and television host Johnny Young has died at 79 after being diagnosed recently with pancreatic cancer. He was best known as the creator and host of the much-loved TV show Young Talent Time, which launched the careers of many performers. And they're among the thousands of people paying tribute today to this legendary figure of the Australian music scene. Diana Damjanovic reports.
7: Johnny Young first found fame as a pop star in the 1960s. In the street, don't start your cheating, step back. Step back a little, you're falling in love. News of Johnny Young's death spread quickly today. Older generations happy to share fond memories of the pop star and television host.
8: It is so sad. It's such a big loss to Australia because he's just iconic.
9: A bit upset about it, yes. He was a talent. He was really good, yeah.
10: He was very influential in Australian rock music, really. You saw Young Talent Time and they used to sing that song, Close Your Eyes and I'll Kiss You, that old Beatles song.
11: Here we go!
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0: Yong in the Netherlands in 1947, Johnny Young was the youngest of four children and migrated to Perth with his family after the Second World War. His career in music started early. In his late teens, he worked as a disc jockey, then scored a job hosting Channel 7's pop music show, Club 17.
1: Those of us who were teenagers in the 60s were the luckiest kids on the block.
2: Yes.
1: And I really feel that. You know, I was a teenager in the 60s and the world was my oyster.
0: While hosting Club 17, he began writing songs, including this 1969 hit for Ronnie Burns.
3: Smiley, you're out in the world today. 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
0: Johnny Young wrote The Real Thing, recorded by Russell Morris, which went on to become number one in Australia, New York, Houston and Chicago.
4: See the real thing, come and see the real thing, come and see. Come and see the real thing, come and see the real thing.
0: By 1971, Johnny Young became the founder, face and voice of long-running Australian TV show Young Talent Time, which ran for 18 years until 1988. It was one of his greatest loves.
5: A gift I believe I have is that I can spot your talent and then nurture it, but you've got to have the eyes to see it. The charm of Young Talent Time was it was unapologetically wholesome. This was a family variety program that was presented by kids. It wasn't a kid show even. It was a variety program that had great sets, great choreography, great costumes, wonderful singing and terrific talent, and the talent happened to be the kids.
0: Young Talent Time launched many successful music careers, including that of singer and songwriter Karen Knowles, who was one of the show's stars.
6: Very, very sad day, I think, for all of us. That it owes so much to John for our start. And, he was a real icon of the industry. He was a huge star in his own right before he even started Young Talent Time.
0: Young Talent Time featured a core group of performers doing well-known pop songs of the day. Among the show's young stars were Danny Minogue and Tina Arena. Today, Tina Arena released a statement saying, "I'm struggling to find the words to express the profound loss of a man who allowed and equally encouraged me to find my voice." In 1990, Young was inducted into the Logies Hall of Fame for his pioneering work on Young Talent Time. 20 years later, he was inducted to the Arias Hall of Fame, becoming the first Australian entertainer to achieve the dual honour. Johnny Young died at the age of 79. His family released a statement today saying that he died after a brief battle with pancreatic cancer. Johnny Young is survived by his wife, sister, two daughters and seven grandchildren. His son, Craig, died in 2014. In an interview a few years before he died, he spoke about the way that music was the one constant source of joy in his life.
1: So for me, you know, I learned very young. Yes. That there is an escape in music. Yes. You know, yes. There's a place you can find that can really help you in dark times.
0: The family says details of his memorial will be announced soon.
7: Diana Damjanovic with that tribute to Johnny Young. Great memories for so many of us. And that's PM for this week. PM's producer is John Stewart. Technical production by Joram Toth and Christian Huff Johnston. I'm Samantha Donovan. PM will be back on Monday evening. I hope you have a great weekend. Good night.

0: Good evening, Jonathan Hopper with ABC News. The Productivity Commission has labelled the federal government's GST deal with Western Australia a costly mistake and called for its reversal. Economics reporter Tom Crowley has the details.
1: It was Scott Morrison who struck a deal to give Western Australia a bigger slice of the GST pie in 2018, responding to complaints the state was being penalised for its strong economy. But the commission says it has cost the federal budget $23 billion over 6 years and is unfair to other states. For example, the complex arrangement could see WA get more GST when there is a natural disaster in Victoria or New South Wales. In its interim report, the commission says the government should unwind the deal and support WA another way if desired. Prime Minister Anthony Albanese says he will wait for the final report in December, but has promised the state its fair share.
0: The Treasurer Rita Sapiotti has told 102.5 ABC Perth the Productivity Commission has ignored WA's submissions.
2: I read through the document. You know, it references Saul Eastlake more than it references WA. I mean, it's just, to be honest, it's a very biased political document.
0: Federal Environment Minister Murray White says he's disappointed by Queensland's refusal to commit to the government's national water usage standards for AI data centres following a meeting with state and territory leaders today. Nadal Mustafa reports.
3: The government's proposals include a requirement that large-scale AI data centres minimise water use and pay their fair share for infrastructure and servicing costs. Queensland was the only state to refuse to commit to the standards, while the Northern Territory requested more time to consider. Minister Watt says the standards are necessary to safeguard Australia's water supply.
4: The risk is that they will use large quantities of water that households need, that farmers need, that industry needs, and they of course risk also putting up water prices.
3: The topic will form a key part of the upcoming National Cabinet meeting.
0: Tech giants have told a Senate inquiry into the social media ban for under-16s that they're doing their best to ensure children stay offline. TikTok, Snap, Meta and Google all admitted their age verification systems are a work in progress and the age cutoff of 16 has proved challenging. TikTok's head of public policy, Jessica Lofstedt, says a variety of signals and technologies are used to detect underage users.
5: On some of the technology tools that we use, it's obviously looking at someone's profile pictures, the type of engagement they have on platform, as well as potentially messages that they send. For example, send a message to someone saying happy 15th birthday, that would kind of cause a flag in our system.
0: Three runway incidents at Sydney Airport in under 2 weeks are being investigated, with the Prime Minister calling for immediate reporting of all incidents. Tamsin Buckle reports.
6: The Australian Transport Safety Bureau says it will review recordings from the air traffic control tower as well as interview staff and pilots in its investigations into each incident. One occurred last Sunday when a Virgin Australia plane was forced to abort takeoff after being cleared at the same time a Qantas plane was cleared to taxi on the same runway. Anthony Albanese says the Federal Transport Minister has met with airport officials.
7: We'll continue to make sure that we are very vigilant indeed when it comes to these issues.
6: The ATSB says around 60 runway incidents happen every year across the country, but not often at major airports.
0: Reform UK leader Nigel Farage has won his self-triggered by-election in Clacton on the English seaside, which will see him return to British Parliament. After resigning just weeks ago, he won back his seat convincingly, but questions still swirl over the millions of dollars in donations he received but didn't declare. Mr. Farage didn't attend the announcement of the election results, but his main rival, Count Binface, did.
8: I thought to hear the verdict of the Clactonites was the least I could do. And why? Because I've had over 9,000 votes, guys. In Makerfield, 8 weeks ago, I got 95 votes. So against Nigel Farage, compared to Andy Burnham, I am 1,000 times more popular.
0: Western Australia's weather for tomorrow. Showers over eastern parts of the interior, the central Kimberley and coastal and eastern parts of the Eucla district. Chance of a thunderstorm through the central interior. In Perth, 8 degrees overnight before a sunny Saturday, a forecast top of 22. Winds east to northeasterly, 15 to 20 kilometres per hour, tending north to northeasterly in the middle of the day, then becoming light in the early afternoon. Mostly sunny on Sunday, 24. Right now in the city, 17.2.
9: From iconic pelican colonies in South Australia to vulnerable native species in captivity, Australia's wildlife is facing one of the most significant biosecurity threats in years. The deadly H5 bird flu continues to spread across coastal habitats, leaving regional communities searching for answers.
10: We've been through our ups and our downs, but economically it would

0: have a huge impact. But let's wait and see what happens. This is now a time for the authorities, I think, to be incredibly visible.
1: Also on this weekend edition of Australia Wide, we'll head inside the emergency departments of regional Victoria.
2: It's not uncommon for someone to wait around 40 hours for a bed on the ward. It makes me want to leave because I recognise the responsibility I have to patients. They're not patients, they're people.
1: And silent, serene, and thousands of feet above the outback, history has been made over Katitunda Lake Eyre. A Victorian crew has completed an epic journey, becoming the first people to have crossed the inland sea in hot air balloons.
3: Whilst it looked a little bit hairy, it was quite measured, but we had to do a lot of research and work to see if we could do it and to eventually pull it off. You know, it was quite a few moving parts.
1: I'm Alex Barwick. Welcome to the weekend edition of Australia Wide, coming to you from Urrindah Country in Mbantwa Alice Springs. Australia's wildlife authorities and coastal communities remain on high alert as the deadly H5 strain of bird flu continues its advance across the country. Detections in wild seabirds have led to mass mortality events, prompting responses from conservationists, regional business owners, and biosecurity teams. So what's unfolded this week? Alex Hyman takes a look at how vaccinations are being deployed, the economic threat to regional tourism, and how frontline workers are managing the crisis.
4: In response to the growing threat, the federal government has announced a targeted rollout of H5 vaccines. But authorities warn it's not a cure-all. States will prioritise key native species with a strategy focused on animals in captivity. Environment Minister Murray Watt says a mass vaccination of wild populations isn't practical.
5: It is difficult to vaccinate birds in the wild. It does take 2 vaccination doses to vaccinate birds, and it is difficult enough to catch wild birds once, let alone twice. Where it's possible to vaccinate wild birds, we will do so, but the priority here is to vaccinate birds that are in captivity. And of course, in our zoos and various other institutions, we've been taking steps to ensure that we do have populations of our most vulnerable bird species, and they're going to be the priority when it comes to vaccinations.
4: Scientists also warned that vaccine efficacy varies significantly across species. University of Queensland virologist Professor Kirsty Short points out that critical research gaps remain regarding native Australian wildlife.
6: Well, look, vaccination is certainly a tool, and it can be very, very useful for captive populations of rare birds, but there's a lot of things that need to align for it to work. You know, you have to have obviously a very defined geographical location of the bird such that, you know, it's safe and feasible for you to capture them, vaccinate them, and then vaccinate them again. The vaccine has to work in those species. And so it is a useful tool, but it's not going to be the solution to this incursion of H5N1.
4: For wild populations like the iconic Australian pelicans of South Australia's Coorong, long-term survival will depend on evolutionary adaptation and protecting healthy habitats. Flinders University researcher Dr. Greg Johnston warns that initial mortality rates in breeding colonies could reach 60 to 70%, leaving immune survivors to rebuild populations over time.
7: As long as we look after the habitat of the birds and make sure they've got safe places to survive and recover, that 30% or so that we might expect them to survive will breed up and they will have immunity to the disease. That's the only way they can survive. So it's a sort of evolutionary arms race between the birds adapting, which implies the non-adaptive ones will die, but the survivors will have adapted to the virus and will be able to survive.
4: Protecting those habitats and identifying new outbreaks relies heavily on Indigenous rangers, who manage over 122 million hectares of land and sea across Australia. Country Needs People CEO Paddy O'Leary says rangers on country are vital to early detection as well as long-term environmental protection.
8: It's really about looking after that ecosystem and those habitats, managing fire, managing ferals, managing weeds, things like buffle grass and gamba grass, which really obliterate native habitat and rub out native species habitat. That's the things that are going to make our populations more resilient to hopefully withstand bird flu.
4: Biosecurity agencies continue to urge the public to avoid touching sick or dead wildlife and to report any unusual bird deaths immediately to the Emergency Animal Disease Hotline on 1800 675 888.
1: That report from Alex Hyman. And the Royal Agricultural Society of Western Australia has just made the decision not to proceed with its poultry competition at this year's Perth Royal Show due to H5 bird flu. And this follows similar decisions being made for the Melbourne Royal and Royal Adelaide shows.
9: ABC Australia Wide.
1: The knock-on effects of widespread bird flu could well be devastating for businesses that very much rely on tourism, like the small town of Narooma on the New South Wales south coast. Michaela McQuirk-Scolaro has this story.
10: Barangooba Montague Island is home to more than 90 species of birds, such as little penguins, and colonies of Australian and New Zealand fur seals. It's also vital to the local economy of Narooma, a coastal town just a 9 kilometre boat ride away, and for tourism operators like Sally Bowkley.
0: It's the number one tourism experience in Narooma. You know, when you go there in bird nesting season, you walk from the wharf up the path to the lighthouse. You wouldn't want to go there if you don't like birds because it is loud.
10: For the last 7 years, she's organised tours there, allowing keen bird watchers to discover the natural beauty of the rugged outcrop. But ahead of the peak tourist season, she's among many worried it could all come to a sudden stop. Last week, a greater crested tern found dead on a local beach tested positive for the deadly H5 strain of bird flu.
0: All the birds are all nesting all the way up. It is an incredibly unique experience. I can't stress again how important it is to us.
10: The island is one of only two off the New South Wales coast with easy access and facilities to stay overnight. Seabird ecologist Nicholas Carlisle knows how special it is.
11: Barangooba Montague is one of the jewels in the crown of the MPWS estate. It's a site where they've put a huge amount of effort in, and the bird life has responded. We've got new species that are now breeding there in 2026 that weren't there 20 years ago, including Australia's rarest endemic seabird, Gould's petrel.
10: But the island's success means it's likely to be one of the first sites where birds suffering from avian influenza will be detected.
11: But I imagine because of the human health aspect, if H5N1 is detected on Barangooba Montague Island, I'd be really surprised if any tours go on.
10: The New South Wales Environment Department is taking the risk seriously and is monitoring the island as a top priority. Dr. Rhys Powell is the state's Deputy Chief Veterinary Officer.
12: On the island, it's run by National Parks, and they're doing regular surveillance, which is, you know, taking boats out to the island, going around the island looking for signs of sick or dead wildlife there. And I also believe they're putting drones up to get a different point of view to make sure that we are covering all of the island, not what, you know, you can just see from either the water and or the walking parks there.
10: He says the department could restrict access to the island if it found there was a significant risk of disease transmission. In a region dependent on tourism, operators like Sally Bowkley believe the impact of the flu spreading to the island would be massive.
0: We've been through our ups and our downs, but economically it would have a huge impact. But let's wait and see what happens. This is now a time for the authorities, I think, to be incredibly visible and definitely to do what they can to educate the community, because we will step up. We are an extremely strong community here.
10: In a statement, a department spokesperson said it has been communicating with tourism operators and aims to publish a response plan in the coming weeks.
1: That was Michaela McQuirk-Scolaro with that report.
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13: I eat corn sometimes and my mum cooks it in the oven.
14: 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He said, no, none. I said, you're mad, man.
15: ABC Australia Wide.
14: Because I came from Wynyard area where it rains and rains and rains. And when it's not raining, it's raining more.
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1: My name's Alex Barwick and this is the weekend edition of Australia Wide. Victorian Health Department data has revealed that the state's five most dysfunctional and dangerous emergency departments are in regional areas. Government documents show that in the first

0: Just 3 months of this year at Ballarat Hospital, almost 900 patients stayed 24 hours or longer in the ED, compared to almost zero in tertiary hospitals in Melbourne. The Australian Medical Association says more than 24 hours in an ED is a symptom of hospital system failure and is calling for urgent state government intervention, while regional ED clinicians say they're nearing breaking point. Eden Henenan has this story from Ballarat.
1: David, not his real name, is a doctor who works at Ballarat Base Hospital. In regional Victoria, the words he uses to describe the emergency department there are under siege. We've also altered his voice.
2: It's not uncommon for someone to wait around 40 hours for a bed on the ward.
1: David says staff are deflated, defeated, and many, including him, want to leave the industry.
2: It's something you work really hard for. I enjoy it, but being pushed in a system where you can't do your job effectively or safely, it makes me want to leave because I recognise the responsibility I have to patients. They're not patients, they're people.
1: The ABC has spoken to six doctors in regional Victorian emergency departments who've all expressed concerns around overcrowding and patient safety. Government data shows that in the first 3 months of this year, the major metropolitan hospitals had almost no patients stay in emergency for more than 24 hours. But in regional Victoria, Bendigo and Albury had more than 400 patients, while in Ballarat, 884 patients were stuck in the ED for 24 hours or more.
2: I've seen people who have waited in this waiting room then require emergency surgery. I've seen people in this waiting room who have been in unsafe conditions because someone might be drug affected.
1: David says he has seen stroke patients being treated in the corridor in full view of others, depriving them of dignity. He also says another doctor told him of a recent incident where an intern assessed a patient as having a headache and gave them pain relief. The patient then suffered a bleed to the brain.
2: Their hands should basically be held. We're dealing with people's lives. They require direct supervision. Should an intern have that much pressure to see a patient individually? Of course not.
1: Kevin Harper has worked in the healthcare industry for more than 40 years. When he visited the Ballarat Base Emergency Department with his partner recently, he'd never seen anything like it.
3: Whilst I was there, I heard the senior nurse discussing with one of the triage staff where they possibly could put beds into corridors to make them not just a waiting space, but a treatment space as well. So you're all hearing confidential information being discussed, bloods are being taken, ECGs, all in the corridor without any curtains or any privacy at all.
1: Kevin Harper says it's placing undue pressure on doctors.
3: Running to get the bloods off, running to get paperwork, running to the next patient, non-stop, all night, running around.
1: Ballarat Hospital Management, Grampians Health, acknowledged its wait times are longer than others, but says its highly trained doctors and support staff are committed to providing high-quality care under challenging circumstances. Australian Medical Association Victoria President Simon Judkins says ED stays of more than 24 hours disproportionately affect regional and rural hospitals. He says an 8-hour stay in an ED is a sign of a system under stress and operating over capacity.
4: One of the things that we are actually calling for is just to have a plan, because we actually don't really know what the plan is to fix it.
1: AMA Victoria is also calling on the state government to end unsafe delays and improve transparency in regional and rural hospitals, and to fund modernisation of administrative systems in regional hospitals to help speed up processes.
4: Unless we really escalate the concerns and escalate the problem and escalate the responsibility, this will just, you know, continue to be a bit of a political football and nothing will happen and the situation will get worse.
1: In a statement, the Victorian Health Minister said it was supporting Victoria's health service with record investment and new solutions.
0: This week, public hospitals statewide started industrial action over pay and conditions. Eden Henenan reporting there from Ballarat in Victoria. My name's Alex Barwick. You're listening to the weekend edition of Australia Wide, your regional news and current affairs program. Still to come, a history-making journey over Caritunda Lake Eyre. A Victorian crew has completed an epic journey to become the first group to have crossed the inland sea in hot air balloons. We'll take you up.
5: Whilst it looked a little bit hairy, it was quite measured, but we had to do a lot of research and work to see if we could do it and to eventually pull it off. You know, it was quite a few moving parts.
0: We head to Gari next. Experts say that a spate of recent whale strandings in Queensland is a natural result of a healthy and thriving whale population. While the natural instinct may be to leap in and try and help, there are some things that would-be rescuers need to be aware of. James Taylor has this story.
6: At Woothumba Creek on the west coast of Gari, formerly known as Fraser Island, a group of locals and holidaymakers band together to save a stranded humpback whale calf.
7: We're actually going to have a look at a fishing spot. As we got towards the mouth of the creek, we noticed that there was this large mass on the sandbank. We actually thought it had unfortunately passed away, but it took a breath and I was like, no, it's alive.
6: Harvey Bay resident Kim Ralph was one of the rescuers. Her first thought upon realising the whale was in distress was to leap into action.
7: I need to get out of the boat. I have a very, very soft spot for animals, and to see an animal in distress, it just breaks my heart. Even standing there bucketing the water, like the feeling in your heart, all you could do was just keep it wet.
6: Being completely unprepared for what to do to save a whale, one of the group called the Queensland Parks and Wildlife Service for advice.
7: I hadn't even thought about rescuing a whale. They just said just to try our best to keep it wet until they arrived, but be wary that it is a large animal, so we just kept our distance. People need to know these things because they could jump in the water and there could already be a shark there. But I do think that we do need more awareness. There's lots of awareness about our dingoes on Fraser, but there's no awareness about if you possibly come in contact with a whale.
6: It was one of a spate of whale strandings over the past week. On Sunday, SeaWorld rescued two whales off the Gold Coast after they became entangled in fishing gear.
8: That's on, let's cut!
9: Whale is free. We can confirm 100%.
10: The loss of any individual whale is a terrible tragedy, but it's a very natural occurrence. It will happen. And because of the numbers and the increasing numbers, it may happen with greater frequency.
6: Dr. Wally Franklin is a marine scientist and adjunct fellow with the University of the Sunshine Coast. His research has shown the Australian humpback population has rebounded after being on the brink of extinction.
10: By the early 60s, because of devastating whaling in Antarctica, the population, which we then believed to be about 30,000, was reduced to only 150 individuals survived. But between early 1960s and the early 1990s, they clawed their way back to about 1,000 whales. And then during the 1990s and 2000, they've just made a super recovery. And currently, we estimate there's now in excess of 50,000 whales in the eastern Australian population. The normal survival rate of a mature humpback population is about 96% survive in any one year. So about 4% of that 50,000 will die of a variety of causes during any one season. And here along the upper east coast, along the Queensland coast, that usually occurs with whales getting caught in shallow waters and stranding. And that's already occurred several times here in Harvey Bay during the current whale watch season.
6: Dr. Franklin says Ms. Ralph and the other rescuers did the right thing in keeping their distance and calling the authorities.
10: The whales have very large tail flukes, which if you were to get in the way of one could be lethal. And it's very important also not to touch a stranded whale or dolphin, because human viruses can be transmitted, and similarly viruses from the whale could be transmitted back to humans. That's the reason that's really important to get immediately in touch with parks, so parks can be on the scene and guiding what's going on in terms of doing the best to rescue the stranded whale.
6: In a statement, a Queensland Environment Department spokesperson says the safest way to help a stranded whale is to keep your distance and report the sighting via the Kew Wildlife app. Back in Harvey Bay, Ms. Ralph is elated that everyone involved in the rescue is safe and sound.
7: It was a very good feeling to know that it was able to swim away after being on land for so long, and to know that its mum was still there waiting. We did the best that we could do to try to save him, and we hope he's still happily swimming around out there.
0: Harvey Bay whale rescuer Kim Ralph, ending that story from James Taylor. ABC

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4: And finally, on this weekend edition of Australia-wide, plenty of tourists have been heading to outback South Australia to fly over Katitunda Lake Eyre this year, but only one group has done it in hot air balloons. A crew from Victoria has made history, flying two balloons in a nearly four-hour flight across the inland lake, believed to be the first such crossing. Steve Timmis, crew chief for one of the balloons, says that like many great ideas, it all started over a couple of beers.
5: When his flights to Europe got cancelled, Steve Timmis started brainstorming holiday ideas a little closer to home.
6: I was in the pub with son-in-law Ben, and I said, I reckon I'm going to go up to Lake Eyre and have a look at that while it's full. And I said, I reckon you should come up and we could fly a balloon across it. And he'd already had a few beers, and he had just agreed instantly with that.
5: Beers turned into research, and soon enough, there was a genuine plan in place, and two hot air balloon crews roped in. Cut to the beginning of August, and Mr. Timmis and a few teammates began the trip to William Creek, giving themselves 2 weeks to wait out the perfect conditions.
6: The first week, just nothing was happening, so we just hung around Flinders Ranges and took our time to get up there until the weather started to look okay.
5: The rest of the crew travelled to William Creek from Melbourne and Mildura for a Saturday morning takeoff, just as a major weather event was reaching the state.
6: Now, all was sort of going well. We're okay. We were mildly worried about the weather, but overnight the winds come up severely, as did the rain.
5: At a 5 a.m. team briefing on Saturday, things were not looking good.
6: Murray Airport was shut. They couldn't get off the ground. We were having gusting up to 30 knot winds, which was way too fast for us to set up a balloon. It's like impossible to do.
5: With a post-flight drive to Murray and a downpour on the way, at 6 o'clock they pulled the pin.
6: We sort of left the balloons half packed up in a slight slimmer of hope that this might be something. But no, we had decided to pull the pin and it was better to get out of that country while we could.
5: At 6:30, the glimmer of hope got brighter when Outback pilot Trevor Wright gave them some valuable local knowledge.
6: Trevor said, listen, at sunup, usually for half an hour or 45 minutes, there's always a bit of a lull out there. Then he was right. About 7 o'clock, the wind just died down almost enough. It was still too windy to set up, but we thought, well, we'll roll out the balloons anyway, so we're ready to go. Because if there was a window, it was only going to be 10 or 15 minutes, and we needed to be able to get the balloons up and blow them up very quickly. And as luck would have it, that's exactly what happened.
5: After months of planning and a stressful takeoff, the two balloons soared to the sky, flying over the view of a lifetime. Despite the winds at ground level, everything was smooth sailing.
6: Once they got up a little bit, it was going the right way to go out above the main lake. We got sort of 3/4 of the way across that. Then the guys dropped down and were able to come across Lake Eyre South as well and right over the top of Murray, man, and actually landed right on the Unadatta track.
5: The flight took 3 hours and 40 minutes, covering 183 kilometres. The balloons reached speeds of about 80 kilometres per hour and soared to around 2,740 metres.
6: It was truly a great experience. It was really an emotional, traumatic, anxiety, very depressed early in the morning when we weren't going, but just so happy, so relieved that we got it done.
5: Believed to be the first such flight over the inland lake, there was no shortage of naysayers in the lead-up.
6: The biggest question was, what happens if you land in the lake? Realistically, there's no more danger of that, really, than an airplane running out of fuel and having to land in the lake. Whilst it looked a little bit hairy, it was quite measured, but we had to do a lot of research and work to see if we could do it and to eventually pull it off. Yeah, it was quite a few moving parts. The most dangerous part of the whole mission was being left in the pub unsupervised until the weather came good.
4: Steve Timmis ending that report from Isabella Kelly. And that's the weekend edition of Australia Wide. My name's Alex Barwick. Thanks to the program's producer, Lisa Herbert, and thank you for listening.

0: Good evening, Jonathan Hopper with ABC News. Western Australian Premier Roger Cook says the Productivity Commission's interim recommendations on the GST carve-up would punish WA for its success and prop up lazy states. Nick Perpich reports.
1: The Productivity Commission's interim report into the 2018 deal that gave WA a bigger slice of GST has found it was a costly mistake that made the system less equitable and only benefited Western Australia. It recommends moving back to the pre-2018 system while also addressing issues caused by mining revenue. Mr. Cook's described the Productivity Commission as East Coast clowns.
2: Our message to the eastern states is clear. The only change we will accept is no change.
1: Mr. Cook says Prime Minister Anthony Albanese has told him WA's arrangements will stay the same. But speaking before the report was released, Mr. Albanese said WA would get a fair share.
0: Independent economist Saul Eslake has told 102.5 ABC Perth both federal political leaders need to agree to stop giving money away that isn't needed.
3: If both major political parties could agree to put the national interest above their narrow sectional interest in winning House of Rep seats from WA, the political threat would go away.
0: The former secretary of the Broome Bishop says she hopes his guilty verdict will encourage survivors of sexual assault to speak out. Christopher Saunders was found guilty of 13 charges at the Perth District Court yesterday, including sexual penetration without consent and indecent assault. Cheryl Quilty says she was elated for the victims that justice had been served.
4: Extremely brave young men, extremely brave. I'm in awe of them. It must have been the hardest thing they've ever had to do.
0: A former colleague of Alan Jones has told a Sydney court he felt he couldn't speak up about alleged indecent assaults by the broadcaster and now regrets it every day. Jamie McKinnell has more.
5: Complainant C alleges Alan Jones indecently assaulted him on 8 occasions when he was in his early 20s, including by touching him in a car while he was driving and kissing him while alone in a lift at the broadcaster's Sydney apartment. He said he hated getting in lifts with Mr. Jones because he knew what was going to happen. When asked why he didn't push the defendant off, C replied, "You couldn't. He was Alan Jones." The witness said every day he regrets not fighting back, but described the power Alan Jones had as extraordinary and said he was a golden goose bringing in money. Mr. Jones denies all allegations against him and has pleaded not guilty to 22 charges of indecent assault and sexual touching.
0: Australia's entertainment industry is mourning young talent Time host Johnny Young, who's died of cancer at the age of 79. Here's Frances Du.
6: And here she is with my very favourite song and some young talent Time memories. Tina Arena, everybody.
7: For nearly two decades, Johnny Young was one of the best-known faces of Australian television, helping launch the careers of stars including Tina Arena and Danny Minogue. Tina Arena is among those paying tribute to him. In 2010, she inducted him into the ARIA Hall of Fame, and during the ceremony described him as like a father and says he was the reason she was still in the industry decades later. In an Instagram post, Danny Minogue says Johnny Young holds a place in so many hearts and described his death as a very sad goodnight, Australia.
0: In cricket, Bangladesh leads Australia by 153 runs at stumps after day two of the first test in Darwin. The tourists are at 6 for 351 in their first innings in reply to Australia's first innings total of just 198. 25-year-old opener Tanzid Hassan hit his maiden century in only his second test, but was dismissed one run later by Nathan Lyon. Mitchell Starc and Joshua Hazlewood have taken two wickets each. Queensland Rugby League coach Billy Slater has announced his shock decision to step down from the role. Mayor Gent reports.
8: The 43-year-old was appointed to the job in September 2021 after a stellar playing career with the Melbourne Storm. He guided Queensland to 3 series wins and 2 losses. In an official statement, Slater says he won't return for the 2027 Origin Series. He says the choice wasn't made lightly, but he feels the time is right to step away. QRL Chairman Brian Canavan has thanked Slater for his contribution to the Maroons program and the broader game in Queensland. He says the board will now begin a formal recruitment process to look for a successor.
0: 8 degrees overnight in Perth before a sunny Saturday. A forecast top tomorrow of 22 degrees. ABC News.
9: It's time for the final countdown. 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

0: National.
1: Hello and welcome to Thank God It's Friday on Friday the 14th of August. I'm Charlie Pickering coming to you live from the George Negus Memorial Concert Hall on an afternoon where controversial UK politician Nigel Farage has sadly claimed victory in the Clacton by-election over his opponent, rival, arch-nemesis, Count Binface. Now, we invited the victorious Nigel onto TGIF to be on the panel today, to which he replied with this message recorded from his local pub.
2: I'm damned if I'm going to stand on a stage and be demeaned and humiliated by nobodies, which means... Yeah. Yeah. Which means... I'm going to be here all night!
1: Oh, good.
3: Like WWE now.
1: Yeah. Meanwhile, Susan Ley has returned from a trip down the spine of America on a Greyhound bus, and she gave us a taste of what it's like to be a former Australian opposition leader.
4: Did you tell anyone who you were?
5: No. If people asked, yes, but vaguely... In a way that, you know, was, and anyway, no one was particularly interested.
1: So
6: that's the name of her autobiography.
1: Yes, I was going to say the experience was exactly like being in Australia. That's, do you know what, are we going to name that the Susan Leyhorn now? That's harsh. Yeah, she let her be free. As always, on TGIF, we have brought together Australia's finest comedic minds to make sense of the news. And to help me introduce them, I have some more descriptions from Susan Ley of the everyday Americans she encountered on her national bus ride. First up, it's the People's Champion returning for another crack at the title. He's one of Australia's best comedians, and according to Susan Ley, if you look deep into his eyes, you'll see...
5: The expression on someone's face that comes from a lifetime of being overlooked.
1: And nobody knows that look better than a failed opposition leader. Please welcome Danny McGinley.
6: Oh, hey!
7: I can see why you tuned out because you said, well, one of the country's finest comedians.
6: Yeah, and I thought,
7: like,
6: it'd be
7: oh,
6: you.
7: Can't be me.
6: Yeah. I was also stoked with People's Champion. Yeah.
1: Yes. Yeah. Next up, making her own triumphant return to TGIF, currently performing her solo show Vampire, it's comedian and actor who, according to Susan Ley...
5: We didn't necessarily say much, but I saw what they were carrying and I admired them for being able to just get through the day.
1: We are just thrilled she's made it all the way up to 5 p.m. on a Friday. It's Amy Ruffle.
8: Hey. Thank you.
1: And finally, one of Australia's favourite comedians, not best, favourite comedians.
7: My bank balance verifies that.
1: And TGIF spirit animal who was spotted coming to the ABC studios today by Susan Ley, who described him as...
5: Physically struggling for a range of reasons, putting their battered suitcase in the hold and then getting on the bus with a whole lot of what looked like bin liners.
1: Yes. Yes. He's quite literally here to take out the trash. It's still Rook Jayasinghe.
9: Oh, excited.
1: Great to have you here, and we have, well, humble from the start, Dilruk. That suits you, and it's going to be good. I have a good feeling that you've, in the words of the We Are The World...
7: Yeah.
1: Choir, you've checked your ego at the door, and I think that's important. That is good.
7: My ego usually needs an extra seat for the show. You know what I mean? But I feel like Susan Ley's comments have brought me back down.
1: Yes. When Dilruk travels to Melbourne, his ego chooses to stay.
6: In a bin liner.
7: I always say I'm really good at ego management. In fact, when it comes to ego management, I effing dominate. I'm so good at it.
6: I'm the best.
7: I'm the best at managing my ego. The goat of ego management.
6: Didn't you get told by a therapist once that you were a narcissist and your reaction was...
7: No, the opposite. I asked my therapist if I was a narcissist and she laughed because she said the fact that I'm asking the question automatically negates the fact that I'm a narcissist. Because a narcissist wouldn't check in to make sure that they're not one.
1: But then you ruined it by asking, am I the best not narcissist you've ever known?
7: Am I your favourite not narcissist?
1: I'm handsomest. All right, let's get into the game. The rules of tonight are simple. If you get a question right, you will hear this and score 1 point. If you land a hot take, you will hear this.
10: Okay.
1: And score 2 points. And if you land a genius-level miraculous answer, you will hear this.

0: and score 5 points. So mathematically, being correct is fine, but being funny is better. So let's get started with our first game. It's the Hot Take Hoedown.
1: Grab your partners, give them a spin. It's time for the Hot Take Hoedown.
0: Yeah! All right, it is the Hot Take Hoedown. Give me your hottest takes on this burning issue of the week. And for this week's Hot Take Hoedown, Japan is inventing the things none of us knew we needed.
2: This is a human fridge, and it's now available for use in Japan. I'm going to give it a try.
3: It's cold, but they're not actually being designed for comfort. This is meant to be used to prevent heat stroke.
0: Yes, so with temperatures breaking records across the Northern Hemisphere, what new invention do you think could go gangbusters in a warming world? Dill.
4: Like, the natural answer should be something that, like, you know, cools you down. But I believe it should be the opposite. I think we need to double down and make people like, it's like an exposure therapy. So like, Amy, you do a show called Sauna Sessions, right? Mm-hmm. Which I was a guest on, and you saw how I dominated that as well. Like, I dominate everything that I ever do. Similarly, I think you just need to make people feel better at staying hot. And I think the best way to make people feel really warm is, you know, when you've come across a really crook meme on Instagram and you giggle at it and you send it to that friend you don't mind laughing about it with, but you send it to the wrong group chat?
0: Yes.
4: Oh, my God, that makes me sweat. So I reckon we just need to find out what everyone's dark sense of humor is and make them send it to their coworkers.
0: I like this a lot. And maybe all mobile phones could have some kind of mechanism whereby the number of your best friend gets randomly switched with your mum occasionally.
4: Yeah. To be fair, the crooked memes I send is to mum. She's got a really wicked sense of humour for a 4'10" Muslim woman.
5: And she is your best friend.
0: That's good. I like it. I like it a lot. So, Amy, how about you? With temperatures breaking records in the Northern Hemisphere, Japan's come up with the human fridge. What new invention do you think could go gangbusters in a warming world?
5: Well, yeah, despite hosting a show in a sauna, I hate being hot, and so I took this one very seriously.
4: Sorry, I like that idea of getting that clip out of context, a photo of you going, I hate being hot. Yes. It's just been really difficult being this attractive. Yeah.
6: We've all struggled with that, Amy, our whole lives.
5: But I think, do you guys remember the candy bikinis? The, like, there's a little bathing suit.
0: The string candy.
5: With little lollies attached to it.
0: Yes.
5: I think we replace the lollies with ice cubes.
6: Oh.
5: Yeah, this is just a practical solution, because we got ice undies and ice bra.
0: Because the whole idea of the candy bikini is eventually ain't no bikini, am I right? It's like,
5: Charlie.
0: Well, hang on. Well,
5: it was for snacks. It was for nutrition.
0: I was going to say.
4: Nutrition. What? Like a pre-hydration?
5: Before you run your marathon, you need all that sugar.
0: I'm not going to apologise for loving candy. That's outrageous. But
4: is candy the name of the person who's wearing it?
0: Now. She was paying her way through university.
5: similar to the candy, but the ice would melt off. But that would be like a nice cooling during the day.
4: I'm going to vote for that, I'm being honest.
5: I think it's a great idea.
0: Yeah,
5: trademark it.
0: It's distracting.
4: But imagine like the old school. What's his name? The budgie smuggler wearing Prime Minister.
6: Oh, Tony Abbott.
4: Tony Abbott. Imagine doing an Iron Man in one of these ice budgie smugglers.
6: Yeah, it wouldn't be as good for blokes just due to shrinkage.
4: Yeah, won't be a problem for me.
0: I really want to talk about that, but I won't.
7: Suppository of all wisdom.
0: So, Danny, temperatures breaking records across the Northern Hemisphere.
6: Mm-hmm.
0: The Japanese have got the human fridge.
6: Mm-hmm.
0: What's your invention? You are an inventive guy. You love an invention.
6: What invention
0: would go gangbusters in a warming world?
6: All right, how's this? Reverse chilies. You know, you eat a chili, you get all spicy and through that. Whatever the reverse of that is. So like a lemon is the opposite of a mandarin. Different colours, sweet, sour. We get a reverse chili. So you eat it and it somehow cools you down. It's like you get into a curry and you're just like, whoa. And, you know, probably people would take it out of control. There'd be some YouTube channel where people, like, eat too many of these reverse chilies and get brain freeze while they interview celebrities.
4: So ice cream?
0: Slurpee?
4: So inventive. Get this guy to start running Apple now with that kind of inventive brain.
0: I got one glass of ice water.
5: Yeah. the bikini that I just made. Yeah.

0: If you guys want to just jump, this is exactly what happened to Galileo Galilei when he first announced that the world was round or whatever. I went to a state school.
1: Yeah.
2: I would have thought the reverse of eating chili is you send the chili the other way around.
0: Oh, yeah.
2: You just cools you down.
3: Does
4: anybody understand this stuff?
5: I think we've glossed over probably the most controversial thing that Danny said in amongst that. Does anyone in the audience want to pick up the wrongest part of that?
3: The
5: opposite
3: and lemon?
5: Of a lemon is a mandarin.
0: What do you got? What do you got? It is.
5: Oh, sorry. Do you know what's more opposite of a lemon? I don't know. A Buick.
3: Like, yeah, a door.
0: No, we're talking. You've been so silly, Charlie. Obviously, in food terms.
2: I don't know why, but that's broken me. Maybe because I also didn't stop and think, yeah, what are you talking about?
5: Yeah,
2: I'm so glad you pointed it out.
5: But I just love that it was stated with confidence, like it was a fact.
3: Everyone knows
5: hey,
3: this.
5: Everyone. What's
0: Everyone
5: the opposite
0: knows
5: of a lemon?
0: This.
5: What's the opposite of a lemon? Like the crowd was going to go, mandarin.
2: Yes. Danny, you should consider running for One Nation.
0: I think so.
5: Do you know what the opposite? What's the opposite of a lemon?
2: Melon.
5: The average rainfall in Belgium. I mean, anything. Anything other than a mandarin.
3: Mandarin is so close.
0: What are you talking about? You get a mandarin's orange, the other one's yellow, it's got sweetness, the lemon is sour.
3: What about noodles or a steak? They're so much
0: this is just ridiculous.
6: Got a couple of melons.
5: Hello. This is borderline One Nation logic. Like, you know...
0: I'm glad you're all
5: but citrus fruit. Let's not focus on the colour.
2: Yeah.
5: That's all I'm saying.
2: The opposite of stand-up comedy, improv.
5: Oh,
3: how dare you?
5: That is a definite how dare you. Okay, I think we are quite well warmed up. Do we have any scores to come out of that at all?
2: No.
5: No scores. No points. No scores.
2: Even with the ice bikini.
3: I actually gave a good answer.
5: No, do you know what? I'm going to give a point to Amy for the ice bikini. I think that was a valid answer.
3: Thank you. Feels good to beg for it.
5: Well, I'm going to take 1 point off Danny for the opposite of
0: Amanda. Oh, this is
5: Amanda.
2: All right.
1: I am here for
0: that's
1: this.
0: That's going to cost you all. God, Charlie, this was
5: do you know? Do you know what the opposite of a lemon is? October.
2: Charlie, this is a bit behind the scenes, but Amy, would you like to tell us who else is in the crowd tonight that's watching, that's in here today?
3: Yeah. Sorry, you guys have been exposed. Yeah. My mum and dad.
5: Hey. Oh, really?
3: Yeah. So,
5: where are Amy's mum and dad?
3: And they're also the opposite of lemon.
5: Oh, yes.
3: They're up the back.
2: Yeah, they're...
0: Yeah.
3: Give us a wave. Yay.
2: So that 1 point is extra special, I want to say.
5: Extra special.
2: But I also want to point out that this is the third time that I've performed in front of Amy's dad. And I'd like to point it out to her that I don't think they're here to support her. They're just here to support me.
0: Wow. And you're not a narcissist. Okay.
5: So it's the third
2: up my ass, not a narcissist. Very
5: the third
2: different.
5: Time you've performed in front of Amy's dad?
2: Yes, correct.
5: And how many of those were gigs?
2: Yes.
3: This is the first one I've been present at.
2: There was one where it was a lemon party, but let's not go there.
5: Yeah. Oh, there's the nothing worse than being the mandarin at a lemon party. I've got dill today.
2: Thank you, Charlie, for being on the same wavelength.
5: Okay, let's move on. The power of suggestion has been wonderful. So as the pot of anticipation hits the boil, let's pour a steaming cup of the next biggest news stories onto the short-term memory test.
7: Do you know what happened this week? We'll hum a few bars and see if you can remember the words. It's the short-term memory test.
5: Yes, where we play a clip from the news out of context and you have to tell me what the story is about. Now, it's emerged that last month in Turkey, Donald Trump switched planes at the last minute. Have a listen.
8: The Washington Post is reporting that after boarding Air Force One, the president was to be moved to a smaller plane.
5: Right, to thwart a possible assassination plot, how did the President of the United States sneak off Air Force One without being noticed? Amy.
3: Look, he says it was for a disguise, okay, but he was in Turkey, so he got a new set of teeth and hair.
5: So it was
3: to get on the other plane, you know.
5: So it was cosmetic tourism.
3: Cosmetic tourism, yeah.
5: Oh, wow.
3: Wanted a little zhuzh up.
5: And he did not get a Brazilian butt lift. I think it is safe to say.
2: Just be careful when you mention hair stuff next to Danny. It's a bit of a sensitive topic.
0: I got to say, like when I see these blokes going to Turkey to get their sudden, you know, their hair hats and everything, I do just call in my mind they are draft dodgers because we are all meant to be bald.

0: Yeah, but the whole head piece, the whole piece of your head is moving backwards and forwards.
1: As your eyebrows go up, your hairline moves forward.
2: Yeah.
1: So if you look surprised all the time, you don't have a receding hairline.
2: Yeah, true.
0: It has a remarkable similarity to when Russian troops finally encircled the Germans in World War II. Your eyebrows and your hair are coming together at last.
2: Yeah, right.
0: Wow.
2: Right.
0: Overcoming a common enemy.
2: Did you have a lot of friends in high school?
0: Those who do not learn history are condemned to repeat it. So, yeah, chalk me up as anti-Nazi. All right.
3: Wow, huge.
0: So we should probably keep tracking. What did you say again, Amy?
4: Hair transplant.
1: Yeah, he got new teeth and hair.
0: That's right. Cosmetic.
1: But he just says it was so he could get on the other plane.
0: Cosmetic tourism. Yeah. I like that. Danny McGinley. To thwart a possible assassination plot, how did the President of the United States, one Donald J. Trump, how did he get off Air Force One?
3: I think you're bearing the lead here. Like, so Trump was on a plane and then got shifted to a different runway and a different plane.
0: Mm-hmm.
3: Like, that's huge for Australia. Seriously, Air Force One is being run by Jetstar. That is huge. That's amazing. Well done. No, but isn't this absolute proof that Donald Trump is working for the Russian government? He was on a plane, and then he was taken to a smaller plane, and then probably a smaller plane that fits inside a smaller plane, and then a smaller plane there. So he's working with Putin. I knew it.
0: So just a series of smaller planes.
3: That's how he did
0: it. Okay, I like it.
3: Yeah.
0: Dilruk, your turn.
2: My theory
0: to support the assassination plot. How did the president sneak off Air Force One without being noticed?
2: I think he did the classic thing from those old movies where you blend into the background. So he blended into something orange, which I think is the opposite of a lemon, a mandarin, mandarin.
0: That's exactly right.
3: Yes.
0: I'm just trying the EasyJet. EasyJet are orange, aren't they?
2: Yeah, Jetstar's
0: orange as well.
3: I'm imagining, you say like old school, like I'm imagining Trump trying to do like the newspaper cutout with two eye holes.
2: Yeah.
3: But the problem is he's on the cover of every paper, so it would just be a picture
1: his
3: of
1: face
3: him.
1: Again.
2: That's actually a really good gag for the next Naked Gun movie.
0: Yeah. All right, let's have a listen and see if anyone took the points.
5: The Washington Post is reporting that after boarding Air Force One, the president was put on a catering truck to be moved to a smaller plane. The secret mission was in part to evade a credible Iranian assassination threat, leaving his primary Air Force One to act as an unwitting decoy.
0: That is right. And I'm not sure what's worse, being told you're on the decoy plane during an assassination attempt or that the catering truck just nicked off with all the booze.
3: Ah!
0: What a nightmare. Did you...
3: like Marco Rubio he's the Secretary of State, I think. He got told, you're staying on the plane.
2: Well, I believe they didn't know that there was even an attempt. They didn't even know that Trump had like left the plane.
3: Oh, really?
2: They're like, he's been quiet.
0: It would have been really funny, though, if it was sold to Marco Rubio, like the steward on board came and said, Mr. Rubio, you've been upgraded to the presidential suite.
3: Bra, bra, bra, bra.
0: Okay, meanwhile, this week, South Australia. Oh, already? Whoa! You know what that sound means.
3: It's the bride just found someone else to kill.
0: Yes, absolutely.
3: Okay.
0: That's in Tarantino land. No, it's time for the Fast and the Spurious. That sounds means we are so close to halfway in the show, we do not have time enough to be both correct and funny.
3: Oh.
0: Right, so we only have time to be funny.
1: Uh-oh.
0: Okay. We have so short on time. We've barely got enough to explain this complicated game at length every week. So, in the Fast and the Spurious, you will get 10 quickfire questions. If you get it correct, I don't give a tinker's cuss.
3: Whoa.
1: Whoa. Whoa.
0: I only care.
2: 10-year-old, mate.
0: Yeah.
1: Come on.
0: I don't care. I don't give a lemon's mandarin.
3: Wow.
0: No, all I care about is if it's funny. So if the audience laughs at your answer, you get a point. If they do not laugh, you do not get a point. That is how it works.
3: All right.
0: It's binary. Proudly binary.
1: Okay.
2: That's a bit like me.
3: It's like lemons and mandarins. Yeah. They're either one or the other.
0: One or the other.
3: Yeah.
0: No fruit salad for you. Okay, so the scores as they stand at this stage. Dilruk, 4 points.
2: Oh, wow.
3: Ooh, yeah, well done.
1: Nice.
2: I want to count back. That feels like it's rigged.
0: Amy, 5 points.
1: Oh.
0: In the lead, Danny on 8 points.
3: Oh.
0: So
3: let's just call it now. Surely there's an old episode of The Goon Show we can put on or something.
0: That's Mandarin talk. Now...
3: We, Chinese.
0: Yeah. We are going to... Shear. So we are going to start with you, Dilruk. You're coming last. We're going to start with you. We're going to start the clock. And we're just going to go, what company this week...

0: posted an $11 billion profit.
1: Oh, the Australian Mandarin Association, obviously. After the plug they got on this.
0: You get the point. It was CBA. Amy, the ABS confirmed this week the punishment for not completing the census is what?
2: You got to go work for the census.
0: It's funny. Not a laugh. No point.
1: I thought the punishment is the...
0: Still not a laugh either.
1: I thought the punishment was to listen to ABC Afternoons with Charlie Pickering.
3: Oh!
1: Negative points. I'll take the negative. I mean, if I got the producer.
0: Former producer, Matt Tribe. The fine is $364 per day.
2: Wow.
0: Holy sugars. Danny, elderly people in Singapore are reportedly doing what to help them learn how to fall over more safely?
4: Just getting blind drunk every night.
0: Oh.
1: Hey, exposure therapy.
0: Yeah, that got a laugh. You take a point. It's parkour.
3: Oh, for real?
0: Yeah, for real.
4: That was almost my joke answer.
0: Dilruk, the man tipped to be the next James Bond, arrived in Australia this week. Who is he?
1: To be honest, I arrived in Australia 22 years ago. But
4: that'd be good.
1: Welcome.
2: That's not a laugh.
0: Yeah, it's not a laugh. It's so half-hearted. It's Callum Turner.
4: It's contractually obliged. It's always The Rock now. Is it Dwayne Johnson? Is he Bond?
0: No, it's not. Callum Turner.
4: I don't know either.
0: Mm. He's
4: got less looking dude.
0: Less name recognition than Dilruk Jayasinghe. So, Amy, what sports team has been bought this week for $12.5 billion?
4: I know this one.
2: Okay, you go. Yeah.
4: Oh, it's Charlie's team, Essendon. They got bought by Rio Tinto because they keep finding new ways to drill down past rock bottom.
0: Oh,
3: wow. Okay.
0: That's very good. Okay, Danny takes that one. So over to you, Amy. Anthony Albanese has been criticised after a podcast appearance where he joked about what fruit?
2: I'm less worried about the fruit. He's doing jokes on podcasts. Like, that's our whole thing.
0: Yeah.
2: Okay, can you not take more jobs from the arts? Leave us alone!
1: It's not AI stealing our joke, it's PM.
2: It's Elmo!
0: You did get a laugh there. That is a point. He joked about melons, and God, I'm sick of talking about it.
4: Do you know, if I was Prime Minister of Fiji or New Zealand, somewhere close right now, I would do a quick state visit to Australia and just hand him an eggplant.
0: Dilruk, new biometric FPOS machines are being trialled in Australia where shoppers can pay simply by showing the machine their what?
1: I mean, no two nipples are alike. So it's, you know.
0: It is their face or their palm or their face palm, I presume. Amy, a controversial census question has caused friction in Aussie households. Everyone can do this one, by the way, if we got to. No, it's the last question. Anyway, a controversial census question has caused friction in Aussie households by asking how long family members spend doing what?
2: Okay, I don't remember doing a toilet question.
0: That does get a laugh. It was unpaid domestic labour.
2: Ah.
4: If you're doing paid domestic labour in your house...
2: That sounds
4: cool.
2: Great.
0: It's better?
2: Yeah.
0: It's better than unpaid?
2: Yeah.
4: Anyway.
0: Yeah. Oh, we ran out of time. There we go. So let's have a look. The scores have really changed. Dilruk is on 6. Equal to Amy on 6.
2: Ooh.
0: But out in front, equal to both of them combined, Danny is on 12.
3: Whoa. Wow.
0: We'll be back in a moment on CJF.
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5: Yes, you are listening. To Thank God It's Friday, broadcasting live from the George Negus Memorial Concert Hall. My esteemed guests today are Amy Ruffell, Dilruk Jaisinghe, and Danny McGinley. Now, Dilruk, this was a big week for you, a major milestone. Would you like to tell the audience of your milestone?
6: Yes, I finally got laid.
5: That is wonderful.
6: No, I think you're referring to the fact that it's been 10 years since I've quit alcohol.
5: Yeah, that's incredible.
7: Well, well done.
6: Yay. Thank you very much. Yeah, August 12th. I should say it's not sobriety. People say, oh, 10 years sober. I'm like, well, California sober is how it's described as. Because
5: yes.
6: I do have prescription for less sobering activities.
5: Right. That is good and also less of an achievement. Glad we brought it up. No. No, but that is wonderful. That is,
6: thank
5: that
6: you,
5: is really
6: yeah,
5: good.
6: Yeah, yeah, yeah.
5: So many people struggle with alcohol. And, I mean, we all knew you before. Wow.
6: Yeah, it's funny with all the ups and downs or whatever, you look back and you go, well, at least I did that right so far. You know, 10 years. Yeah. So I'm happy to hang my hat on that. So, yeah.
5: Congratulations. Wonderful you, that you could share yourself with us. Okay, it's time to keep going. The scores can really change with this game. It's That's What She Said.
8: That's what she said.
9: That's what she said.
10: That's what she said.
11: That's what she said.
5: That's what she said. We take a quote from the week from a newsmaker, and you have to fill in the bleep, and we start... Incredibly, God, have we used any funny clips of this guy before on the radio? Okay, well, Barnaby Joyce, apparently. he made a surprising claim about his new party, One Nation.
12: Barnaby Joyce says One Nation is, quote, one of the parties in Australia.
5: This should be fun. according to Barnaby Joyce, One Nation is one of the what parties in Australia? Dilruk.
6: I mean, it's definitely one where not many people are standing around. Because he's just constantly going, sit down!
5: So they're one of the most seated parties. And he doesn't mean like winning electorates and being in parliament.
6: No.
5: Just one of the most seated.
6: Yeah, you just don't stand.
13: Sit down!
5: I like it. Amy, Barnaby Joyce, according to him, One Nation is one of the most what parties in Australia?
14: It was a rare moment of self-reflection and he just said worst.
5: Yeah. He just said one of the worst parties in Australia.
14: Yeah.
5: And he's like, I've known a lot of them.
14: Yeah,
5: I've
14: known one, pretty
5: I've known
14: bad.
5: A lot of parties.
14: Yep.
15: You do get the vibe like one day Barney's going to just wake up from this bender and is like, hang on, I joined who?
5: What?
15: How many people are pregnant? Oh, my God.
5: Wow. Danny McGinley, Barnaby Joyce, said that One Nation is one of the most what parties in Australia?
15: He said the raunchiest because they are just all about the orgies and stuff. And this is actually what Pauline meant when she said monoculture. She wants everyone in the culture to have monoculture.
6: I like
15: catch it.
6: It
15: all, you know.
5: Yeah. The best way to get it is at a...

0: At a keys in the bowl.
1: At one party.
2: Yeah. Yeah, I like it. Well, some fascinating answers there. Let's have a listen to Barnaby Joyce and see if anyone took the points.
3: Barnaby Joyce says One Nation is, quote, one of the gayest parties in Australia.
2: I'm just going to say it. 10-year-old Charlie found that pretty funny.
4: That was really funny.
2: It was one of the more remarkable things I've ever heard.
0: Yeah, he did. I remember he said on to the newsreader, he's like, have you ever been on a farm? Yeah.
2: Yeah. Because there was a member of One Nation had made some comments saying that...
0: unnatural or evil or something.
2: He said animals are smarter than people because no animals are gay.
0: Oh, yeah.
2: Which is both just factually incorrect. Like, it's zoologically not correct.
5: Mm.
2: And also just not correct. Yeah. And also, why would you say that in the year 2026? And Barnaby, I think, did a great job of just getting through it, not bringing attention to this at all. I'm glad that he could just answer that and we could all move on.
5: Charlie, you also realise, though, to be fair, in the gayest party in Australia, you do tend to hear, sit down, a lot.
6: Sit down.
2: Oh, it's a dog. It's a dog. It's a dog. I'm a bear. Let's get into it. Hey, there's a bear in there. Anyway. Oh.
0: And a ball
2: gag. They're coming down
0: as well.
2: The stairs.
4: Charlie.
0: In pairs.
2: In pairs.
0: Which is the opposite.
2: On Tuesday. Oh, they're like...
5: this might be my favourite ever time I've been on this show.
2: Yeah, I think this is an early contender for best episode. All right, so let's move on. We're going to continue. We've got another.
5: A lot of disappointed faces in the crowd. Yeah. I'm not going to be honest.
2: We've got another. That's what she said right here. And this week's is South Australia jumped way out ahead of the pack.
7: South Australia is leading the nation this morning, launching the first royal commission into.
2: So South Australia's launched the country's first royal commission into what, Amy?
4: It's got to be this half an hour time zone difference.
2: Absolutely.
4: What do we do? Mate, pick a lane. Half an hour is crazy. That's so annoying for everybody.
2: Yeah. Do you know what?
6: Okay.
2: That is a hot take. It is worthy of a royal commission. But I would like to add, I've got a new rule that I want to add to royal commissions.
4: Okay.
2: Which is that they have to be conducted by King Charles. Oh. It has to be an actual royal commission.
0: Wow.
2: But a daylight saving royal commission is exactly what a king would be doing. I do not understand.
5: Yeah.
2: What is daylight saving? Let's have a commission. You know, like that is...
0: Where Charles is he the is king great. Of now?
4: He's been vacationing in Spain a lot, I think.
2: I think I've just given him a lot more charisma. That's all I'm saying. Yeah. But it's kind of like my... I mean, Danny's very familiar with my impression of the former monarch, Queen Elizabeth. It's just, get off the couch! You know, like, my Queen Elizabeth was always, a new pal and the horse you rode in on!
4: Sit down!
2: Yeah. Oh, God, I didn't realise I did that.
0: Yep, play on.
2: Please, if you have any complaints, please direct them to Queen Elizabeth II, care of Buckingham Palace,
6: Bing, that's the end of that.
2: London.
4: But yeah, I'd like to see Charles have to talk about the half an hour time zone difference. I think that'd be really important work for
2: it
4: him.
2: It would
4: to
2: be
4: do.
2: So good. And for him just to decide at the end, no.
4: No.
0: Yeah. We will but stay half an hour.
4: No, we're going to go to 45.
2: Oh,
4: no, no!
0: Yes!
2: Senor Danny McGinley, South Australia has launched the country's first royal commission into what?
0: Yeah, well, you know, it's South Australia. They're a bit behind. They just heard about robo-debt.
2: They're
0: not
2: really?
0: Happy about it, yeah.
2: So, right, they've just found out about it.
0: Yeah, yeah, yeah.
2: It's that daylight saving.
0: It's like a half an hour and 3 years.
2: Later, that's wild. Okay. Dilruk.
5: I mean, I'm guessing because it's South Australia, right, the Royal Commission is into whether the shitty water that they have contributes to the taste of fruit chocks. I think that is what we really need to figure out, why fruit chocks taste abysmal.
2: So to the audience,
0: So you've gone them on their dirty water, which Adelaide fans are not going to, listeners are not going to be happy about, and now you're desecrating fruit chocks.
5: Fruit chocks. And what's I just want to also plug my Adelaide Fringe shows next year. They're happening at the Howling Owl.
2: A fruit chock is a South Australian delicacy.
0: Yes.
2: And it's almost, if you imagine, you know, like your Apricot Delight sort of thick guy, right? Like that. Imagine one of them, that sort of substance.
5: Yes.
2: But in chocolate.
5: In bad chocolate.
2: In bad chocolate.
5: I will say, though, in defense of fruit chocolate, some people are like, really, are there fans of fruit chocolate in the house today? No, exactly.
2: Yeah.
5: So come on board with me on this rant. This is a hill that I will die on. This is the Adelaide hill I will die on. And I...

0: I will say pineapple fruit shocks, pretty good. Especially if you've had some of my prescription sleep medicine.
1: Got a couple of melons.
2: That's very funny. By the way, Bad Chocolate was my NWA cover band at university.
1: Oh.
2: Yeah, but it was 95. That joke wasn't offensive, so that's fine. All right, so let's
0: have a listen. My drag name is Fruit Choc.
2: Yes. Let's have a listen and see if anyone took the points.
3: South Australia is leading the nation this morning, launching the first Royal Commission into Artificial Intelligence.
2: That is right. It has just announced the Royal Commission and will deliver its report on July the 1st, 2027, or sooner if it writes it with AI. That's what they've said. It's going to be delivered very quickly. Okay, so I want to know, for some extra points here, what do you think a Royal Commission into AI should address, Danny?
4: That's a great question, Charlie. Thank you for asking. Well, I think a Royal Commission into AI would have many... Yeah, that's the
2: case. Yeah, right, that's good. No, I like it. I want to give Danny a point for that.
4: Hey!
5: Beautiful.
2: Dilruk, what should a Royal Commission into AI address?
0: I mean, is it really going to take over and kill us all? That's all I want to know. Because I'm
2: that's
0: okay...
2: That's a good answer. That is a very good answer.
0: I just want to know... Are we doomed? That's all.
2: Because you hear them, they go, should we have data centres? Yeah. Where should they be? Yeah. What are the controls be? But no, are they coming to kill us? Is Terminator 2 real? That's the Royal Commission.
4: Dilruk wants to be killed not by robots, but by, you know, angry South Australians because you desecrated their chocolate.
2: I like it. I like, basically, is Terminator 2 real as a Royal Commission? The first to appear is a naked Arnold Schwarzenegger from the future who just arrives going, I want your boots and your motorcycle.
4: Yeah.
0: Sounds like King Charles there.
2: Yeah, it is. It's definitely getting better. I think we can tell.
4: Ah, Camilla, get in the chopper.
2: There we go. Yes.
0: Say Fruit Choc sounds amazing.
4: Yeah, Fruit Choc sounds amazing.
6: What is it? What is a fruit chalk and what does it do?
4: It's not a tumor.
6: It's not a tumor.
4: It might taste like one, but it's not.
0: This is the rest of the episode.
2: Yeah, I love it. Next week's guest host from Austria. Amy, what were we asking? Oh, that's right. We were asking AI, Royal Commission, what should it investigate?
5: I think it should investigate why every AI founder is just like the worst dude you've ever seen.
2: Oh, yes.
5: Every AI man, he's just a freak or a creep and they don't care and they do want us all to, I think, unfortunately perish to these robots.
2: It is amazing that the people charged and have taken it upon themselves to simulate the closest they can to human intelligence are the furthest from humans.
5: It's all people that had no friends and now they're trying to make friends in their adult life with robots.
0: One of them is called Sam Altman. He's Alt-Man.
2: Yeah, he is an Alt-Man.
4: Whoa. That's like Jeff Lemon Mandarin. It's just like different things.
2: It's Control Alt Delete Man.
5: Maybe the Royal Commission could be into what is the opposite of a lemon, and we could really finally get
2: really
5: the
2: bottom of that.
4: Save you some money.
6: It's not a mandarin.
2: All right. I think we've dallied long enough on that. Let's do a quick score check right now. Ooh, it is tight. It is tight. Amy, 12 points. Dilruk, 9 points.
0: Oh,
2: I built up your expectation and then went backwards in stats.
0: That's really cruel, I'll be honest with you. I was only joking about having a big ego. I'm actually very fragile.
2: But out in the lead by 1 point, Danny McGinley, 13 points.
4: I mean, your parents are here now, Amy, but my parents, when I actually, you know, quote-unquote, won this pretend quiz last time I was on.
0: Whoa. How dare you?
4: Mum texted the entire family. Like, you know the big family WhatsApp group that's just for Christmas organised? You just go, Danny had a bit of a win on the radio.
0: Yeah. That's really more testament about how little she's been able to brag about you in the past.
2: Yeah.
7: I don't like you either.
2: Well, I tell you what, the scores, they're tight, but they can really change right now. You're listening to TGIF on ABC Radio and Radio National, live from the George Negus Memorial Concert Hall, but it is time that those scores can really change. It's our favourite game. It's I'm With Stupid.
8: It's time to put the power in the hands of everyday punters with I'm With Stupid.
2: I'm With Stupid, where we pair a member of the audience

0: with the panel. The punter chooses the topic our panel gets quizzed on, and once they've given their answers, the punter will choose if they want to lock in an answer from our panel or, and I have to stress, lock in one of your own. And if you do, you will take the points and you might win. It is very exciting and it really is what they deserve. So, let's see who we've got. Our first contestant today is Charlotte. Round of applause for Charlotte. Hello.
1: Hello.
0: So, Charlotte, am I correct here? You're actually here as part of an educational program at the ABC.
1: Yeah, that's right.
0: This is how it's done.
1: Exactly. I'm learning so much about citrus fruits.
0: Yes, yeah, absolutely. Yes. So what's the program and what are you learning?
2: Who is your daddy and what does he do?
1: Whoa. Oh, sorry.
0: No, but it's from Kindergarten Cop. I'm just, yeah, it's.
1: Well, look, my daddy is rock music culture. I'm a PhD candidate. That's what I'm studying.
0: Oh, wow.
1: I am one of the top five arts candidates. The top five is a 2-week media residency here at ABC with Radio National. Oh. So we're learning how to bring our research topics to the public and how I can, I'm looking at how I can get the public talking about rock music again.
0: That is so absolutely wonderful.
3: In the last 45 minutes, what have you learned from this show?
1: That I should probably speak to my doctor about a fun prescription I'm hearing.
3: That will get people listening to rock music.
1: Yeah. Okay, he already has.
4: You have enough. Even Maroon 5 sound good.
1: I'll have to try.
0: And I'm sorry to hear about your glaucoma. Now, bulging disc or anxiety or insomnia. I mean, there's lots of options. So, Charlotte, just quickly before we go, and it's a simple answer. Don't linger on this. Don't take too long, right? Greatest rock band of all time.
1: Ooh. Oh, no.
0: Rock.
1: No. My Chemical Romance.
0: Incorrect. Wow. Incorrect.
1: No,
0: AC/DC.
1: I will argue with you about this, Charlie. We'll talk after.
0: No, I don't think so now. So anyway, let's carry on. Charlotte, you have to choose from the following four topics.
3: It should have been Good Charlotte.
0: Or Mediocre Green Day. So that's a Chris Rock joke. It's fine. Okay, so please choose from the following topics. Don't mention the war, anti-social media, an eye for an eye, or the mystery box.
5: Oh, what's in the box?
1: I have to go the mystery box.
0: Yes, Charlie. You do. It is the mystery box. Okay, some classrooms across the country were empty on Thursday.
6: Thousands of students across the country are expected to walk out of classrooms this afternoon to protest.
0: Students staged a walkout on Thursday to protest what, Dilbrook?
3: Is it the media ban on social media?
0: Social media ban?
3: Yeah, they want to see more footage of Pauline Hanson talking rubbish.
0: Yeah. Do you know what? They snookered themselves because how did they organise to meet up?
3: Exactly.
0: DMs. Okay, Amy. Students staged a walkout on Thursday to protest what?
7: Now, this is crazy. So it's actually because there's been no new episodes of the TV show Thank God You're Here. Now, you might be wondering, do I have any vested interest in this? Yes, I'd like to make more episodes of this TV show. So whether it is true or not, that's what we're going to tell the bigwigs at Channel 10, that Gen Z are obsessed with it and we got to bring it back.
0: Yes, yeah. You've always been the pocket of Big Blue Door.
7: yes. Going to grease those hinges of that door.
0: Grease the hinges of Big Blue Door. It's good. It's just good stuff. Danny McKinlay, students have staged a walkout on Thursday to protest what?
4: It's not going to work. Bird flu.
0: Oh, really?
4: I don't know why they thought this is just... It's a disease. Come on.
0: Yes. Well, they learned it from their cooker parents that you can protest a pandemic.
4: That's right. Yeah. That's right. None of the seagulls are wearing masks, so...
7: Yeah, if it's birds, stay indoors.
4: Yeah.
0: Yeah. Do you know that, like, they actually started... actually started vaccinating...
3: That was Danny.
0: They were vaccinating... They began vaccinating... This sounds like the setup to a joke, but
4: it does.
0: Vaccinating birds this week.
3: Oh, it was
0: just right, like and I just hope they haven't been on the internet going, nah, mate, not putting that in me. Yeah. You just don't know what's in it.
3: Yeah. I like to know the Joe Rogan equivalent of the seagull. That's so easy.
0: Joe Brolga. No, that's the best I could do.
4: Oh, not bad. That's good.
0: It was okay. It just had a G in it.
4: Yeah.
0: And that's how it's done. So those are the answers. We've locked them in. So over to you, Charlotte. Would you like to lock in Dilworth's answer, which is a protest against...
3: The social media ban.
0: Social media ban. Protest against, thank God it's here, not being on TV, or a protest against bird flu, or an answer of your own.
1: I want my own answer.
0: Oh, good.
3: My God.
1: I think it is Charlie Pickering negging on My Chemical.

0: Grimace. Oh!
1: That's a good answer. It is a good answer.
0: Thank you very much.
1: The funny bit of it for me, though, is the idea that, no offence, that being a big fan of My Chemical Romance, that today's teenagers would be into My Chemical Romance.
0: Have you been to Flinders Street Station recently? Take a look around at the T-shirts.
2: Yeah, Charlie, get your chauffeur to drive you past it. Come on.
3: Yeah. Charlie hasn't been to the train station in years. There's nowhere to park his helicopter.
1: Danny, tint's too dark. Tint's too dark. I see.
4: But
1: I don't
4: it is
1: see
4: great that
1: people.
4: You're getting to that demo, Charlie, that the teens heard this on the show.
1: Yeah, absolutely.
5: He knows what he's doing.
1: Yes. Oh, God, it's not good when Donald Trump affirms that you know what you're doing with teens. Let's have a listen and hear if the kids were protesting against me in favour of My Chemical Romance.
6: Thousands of students across the country are expected to walk out of classrooms this afternoon to protest One Nation.
1: Yes, that's right. Pauline Hanson.
4: They didn't want to go to the
1: game party. It was cool when I was a kid.
3: Can I say that I love that they're doing it. Good on him. I'm genuinely so proud of the next that generation doing that, right? I love it. But I live right near the protest and I was getting annoyed by how loud they were yesterday that I closed my windows so I can continue playing Spider-Man 2 on PS5.
1: Oh, wow.
3: While the youth of this country are fighting for my rights.
1: Thank you very much, Charlotte, for playing. Next up, we have Edward. Hello, Edward.
7: Hello, mate.
1: Wow. So, Edward, am I right, you were recently in the audience for Hard Quiz Kids.
7: Yeah.
1: Wow. And do you love the ABC?
7: Yeah.
1: What is your favourite show on the ABC?
7: The Weekly.
1: Come on!
3: Yes. Oh.
4: How much did you pay this kid, Charlie?
1: I didn't.
5: He knows what he's doing.
1: Yes. See, that's the thing. It's the Bluey to Weekly pipeline that I'm working on.
4: We're watching Charlie's ego become the size of Dill's ego in real time.
1: It's just the feeling of survival. That's wow. Okay, so wonderful to have you here. You're obviously smart as. Now, Edward.
3: So I just want to confirm, you're appealing to the 10-year-olds. That's what you're showing.
1: Do not play Donald Trump at this point. He knows what he's doing. No! May I ask you, would you like to choose from these following subjects?
3: Quick questions.
1: No. We're at the clock, Dilruk.
3: I have so many questions for him.
1: Okay, have a question.
3: What was your chosen expertise in Hard Quiz?
7: It was an honour.
2: He was in the audience, Dilruk.
3: Oh, my God. I'm so sorry.
1: Yeah. Oh, I'm so glad we stopped for that.
4: Take a point off.
3: Sorry. I'll actually just leave now.
1: Can you please choose from the following topics? Don't mention the war, anti-social media, or an eye for an eye?
7: Anti-social media.
1: Anti-social media. Great choice. Okay, Aussies apparently want a drastic change to social media.
8: A new survey has found 71% of Aussies want the government to mandate for algorithms.
1: A new survey says almost three quarters of Aussies want the government to change what about social media algorithms? Amy, you go first.
4: It's got to be put more ads in.
1: Oh, more ads?
4: Come on.
1: I don't know what stuff to buy.
4: Yeah. I'm sick of thinking for myself and having to choose my own stuff. It's got to be to actually see what your friends are posting. I haven't seen anything that Dill's done in a lifetime, but I'm seeing a lot of ads, getting a lot of clips. So just going back to seeing what the people you follow.
2: What? That'll never catch on.
1: Yeah.
2: What?
1: Danny McGinley, three quarters of Aussies want the government to change. What about social media?
2: No sporting result spoilers.
1: Oh.
2: The World Cup. Because you pick up your phone, you're not even thinking, and then you just say, oh, no, God damn it, Argentina won again.
1: Yeah, you almost got a Q&A-style round of applause for that. That was really good. Dilruk, three quarters of Aussies want to change. What about the algorithm?
3: Oh, just stop profiling. Because I basically created a secondary account because I was going to start like a new podcast or whatever.
1: Oh, no, for like good reasons, I'm
3: for
1: sure.
3: For good reasons, absolutely. I swear it was wholesome reasons. But the straight
4: Is that
3: away
4: who
3: just
4: keeps
3: recommend-
4: messaging me?
3: It straight away just started recommending me Bollywood films and Bollywood actors.
1: Oh, really?
3: And it had nothing to do with my background anyway. It just kind of saw my face in the camera or something. It was like, yeah, this guy wants some Hindi content.
1: Right, so you wanted to reduce racial profiling.
3: Yes, please.
1: Wonderful.
3: And maybe show more gambling ads.
1: More gambling ads, absolutely. So there we go, Edward. Range of answers there. Is it gambling ads? Is it they want people to... You want the feed to show you who you actually follow,
4: yep.
1: I believe it was. And Danny was...
2: No spoilers.
1: No spoilers for sport.
2: Overnight scores, no.
1: Or Edward, totally up to you. You can choose your own.
7: I'll choose show more political

0: ads.
1: More political ads. Oh, I like it. I like it. I do. That's great.
2: What's your favourite political ad?
1: It's the weekly.
2: Yeah, of course. No, right.
1: Just Barnaby Joyce going, we're gay ass, vote One Nation.
3: Sorry. So, I was just sure that was the campaign.
1: Yeah, it'd be so good. Gay ass. Tricked you. Let's have a listen and see if Edward takes the points.
4: A new survey has found 71% of Aussies want the government to mandate an opt-in feature for algorithms.
1: Oh. Oh, opt-in feature, which I think I'm going to give any of the points. It's whether it's just you can follow who you want. Yeah. Okay, we are rapidly running out of time. We're going to go to our next helper. It's Sue Ellen. Hello, Sue Ellen. You've come a long way to be here.
5: I have. Brisbane.
1: Brisbane. And apart from seeing the most cutting-edge satire on the ABC, which is a sad indictment, what are you in Melbourne for?
5: We're just visiting relatives.
1: Oh, delightful.
5: Having a great time.
1: And what's the best thing you've seen down here?
5: Well, we went to the Melbourne Cemetery yesterday.
1: Good stuff.
5: Absolutely fantastic. Yeah. One thing I noticed was the Harold Holt Memorial that was there had my absolute favourite memorial of all time, and it said... he loved the sea.
1: That's so true. Loved it so much he married it.
3: If you want to see something similar to the cemetery, why don't you check out one of Danny's shows tomorrow?
1: This is very quick fire, guys. You've got to be super quick. Just pick whichever one it is.
5: YouTube, don't mention for me.
1: An eye for an eye. What is it? Play the thing.
6: 15 kids were asked to wear these eye-tracking glasses, revealing just how long they fixate on...
1: Danny McGinley, kids are fixating on what?
2: Bluey's mum.
1: I like that. Dilruk.
3: Were they 15 kids or 15-year-olds? Because if it's 15-year-old, that was me, probably, I don't know, Basic Instinct.
1: In sync?
3: Basic Instinct.
1: Basic Instinct. Yeah. Very different to
3: In Sync. When I was 15.
1: Amy, what were they fixating on?
7: I think they're fixating on the floor when their parents are trying to have the talk with
1: them. Drilling a hole in the floor. I like that indeed. So, getting back to you. Sorry this has been so quick, Sue Ellen, but is it fixating on the floor, fixating on either In Sync or...
3: Basic Instinct,
1: or fixating on Bluey's mum?
5: I have my own very short answer.
1: Yes?
3: Yeah.
5: Tits.
1: Oh!
8: Okay.
9: Your Brisbane's
1: Matt
9: showing.
1: Tribe, show me tits.
6: 15 kids were asked to wear these eye-tracking glasses, revealing just how long they fixate on sweets and treats.
1: Oh.
3: So basically tits.
1: Okay, that is the answer. We are out of time. A quick score check right now. On 9 points, Dilruk Jayasinghe. On 13 points, Danny McGinley. On 14 points, Amy. But on a million points with tits, it's Sue Ellen. Thank you very much for playing. You are welcome for Brisbane. Anytime. We are out of time. Would you please give it up for Danny McGinley, Amy Ruppel, and Jill Rajayasinghe? We will be back with plenty more TGIF next Friday on ABC Radio and ABC Radio National. It has been delightful having your company. I'll be back on Drive on 774 in Melbourne. Have a great weekend. Give it up one more time.
2: Hey.
1: For Danny, Amy, and Dilruk. Goodbye.
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13: ABC News with Melanie Scott. Extra buses are being deployed at Sydney Olympic Park tonight as major rail disruption causes service gaps across the network. Transport for New South Wales says services around Olympic Park will be prioritised as thousands of people leave the football. It's estimated around 30,000 people will be at the event, with about 6,000 expected to travel by train. The disruption began after overhead wires came down this afternoon, impacting three trains in the inner west. Passengers have been safely removed from all three trains while crews work to repair the issues. Victoria's police minister has issued a stern warning to people looking to do the wrong thing as he defends the government's approach to reducing crime and police resources. Last night, shoppers were forced to duck under tables and shelter indoors as a machete fight and suspected shooting forced a Craigieburn shopping centre into

0: lockdown. Police Minister Paul Edbrook says people should feel safe in their community.
1: My message to people out there who might be thinking of doing something very silly is that look over your shoulder. We're increasing PSOs by 150, ensuring that they've got the powers and the Chief Commissioner has different regulations.
0: The comments were made as Mr. Edbrook announced $10 million in funding for councils in Melbourne's West to upgrade their security measures. Some voters in Clacton, where leader Nigel Farage has won a by-election, say the poll has been a farce, while others say they're delighted with the result. The Reform UK leader resigned as MP last month amid investigation into undeclared political donations and hoped the election would give him a fresh mandate. But with the probe now set to resume, the vote may have done little to remove a threat he wanted to sideline, which is front of mind for these voters.
2: If we have another election, possibly the people might realise that there is smoke with fire.
3: Not what I'd hoped for, but what I thought would happen.
4: Yeah, I think the right person won. I wish I betted on him, but he was quite a long odds. Let's hope he behaves himself.
0: The US has condemned the Iran-backed Houthi group's naval blockade of Saudi Arabia in the Red Sea. It comes as the UN Special Envoy for Yemen, Hans Grundberg, warns that Yemen could return to large-scale civil war as it gets drawn into the conflict between the US and Iran. He says military action has intensified along the front lines of the Houthis and forces loyal to the Saudi-backed government. The US representative for special political affairs in the UN, Jennifer Lacetta, also addressed the Security Council about the Houthis.
5: They engage in terrorist actions that increase instability in the region and threaten global commerce. The United States stands with the Republic of Yemen government against the Iran-supported Houthi terrorist threat. The United States also stands firmly with the Kingdom of Saudi Arabia.
0: The UN is warning more than 650,000 refugees and asylum seekers in South Sudan risk losing food aid due to a severe funding shortfall. Over half the country's population is experiencing acute food insecurity, while 2.2 million children are acutely malnourished. It's also receiving about 3,000 refugees and returnees a week from neighbouring Sudan, where a civil war has triggered one of the world's largest displacement crises. The UN says the lack of aid could potentially force some to return to war-torn Sudan in search of help. A mother and a baby are doing well after the infant was unexpectedly delivered in the driveway of a southeast Queensland police station. Emma Pollard reports.
6: Just after midnight on Tuesday, a woman called 000 saying her daughter-in-law was about to give birth.
7: I don't think we're going to make it to the hospital, so we've just pulled in to the nearest police station.
6: Police Constable Jenna Ziviani helped deliver the little girl.
8: Well done, Mum. Well done. Your baby's still on breathing.
6: With guidance from ambulance dispatcher Andy Bushell.
9: Very important to keep the baby as warm as possible.
6: Police say baby Lila and her mother are happy and healthy and recovering at home after a dramatic entrance to the world.
0: Billy Slater has resigned as the coach of the Queensland State of Origin team, informing the Queensland Rugby League he won't return for the 2027 series. The 43-year-old was appointed in 2022, leading the Maroons to 3 series wins and 2 losses in his 5 years in charge. In a statement, Slater says the decision has not been made lightly, but he felt it was the right time to step away. ABC News.
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12: Yes, it is indeed a pleasure to be back with you this evening. Hello. Yes, sitting in for Suzanne Hill. Suzanne is away this weekend, and so it's me with you Friday, Saturday and Sunday. And boy, do we have a lot to talk about. I'm going to ask you to cast your mind or your imagination back 1,000 years or so. We'll spend a bit of time there very soon with someone who's thought about the time a lot. We'll also think back 50 years, not quite as much as 1,000, is it? And listen to the great song by ABBA, Dancing Queen, which celebrates 50 years since its release this weekend. There are parties happening all around the world. So get your

party dancing shoes on. After the news, in about an hour's time, we'll hear our writers for this week. They are a pair of writers who've actually written a book together, or a series of books together, and they are up for a Ruby Award. Now, what is a Ruby Award? You'll find out.

0: And also this weekend, all the usual things that you would expect you will hear. That was the week that was. We'll be heading to Canberra this week, catching up with what's happening in the United States. But tonight I'd also like us to remember together Johnny Young, who sadly has passed away after an illness. But he left a real impact on the lives of so many of us watching television and seeing him on the telly when we were much younger. And he also left the world with some amazing talents as well, including Tina Arena. So text in with your memories or thoughts about Johnny Young. And towards the end of Nightlife, I'll actually be taking your calls as well, which actually reminds me that you know that I love to hear from you on the Nightlife program. 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Hello there to Latif in Brunswick. It's nice to be back with you too. And I like a gig report. If you're out at a gig tonight and you're heading home and you'd like to share what's happened and what you've seen on the stage and what you'd recommend to others, then why not drop a gig report, a gig review on the text line 0467 922 702. But for now, when we use the word medieval today, it's often as a pejorative, you know, it's so medieval.
1: What is love?
0: We have some pretty common ideas about medieval times, you know, castles, knights and swords, banquet halls, lute music like this, commoners and serfs, not a lot of education, diseases like Black Death and leprosy, a less civilised time. So it's a bit of a surprise to learn that medieval people tackled lots of the behaviours and issues that plague us today. They too grappled with morals and ethics in everyday life. They lay awake at night thinking dark thoughts. They looked for remedies, physical or pharmacological, philosophical or spiritual, to address their malaise. In fact, people living 1,000 years ago, they too wanted to improve their lives. Medieval people developed self-help tools and behaviours, rather what we would call self-help today.

0: Nothing like some nonny nonny nose, is there, from the medieval times? I wonder what you and I can learn from medieval times that would be useful to us in a 21st century context. This is the subject of a new book called Self-Help for the Middle Ages, A Journey into the Medieval Mind. It was written by a medieval scholar, historian and teacher by the name of Peter Jones, and he joins us tonight on Nightlife. Peter, good evening and say hello to all of Australia.
1: Oh, what a joy it is to be on Nightlife. Thank you so much. Good evening and hello, especially to my friends in Australia who are listening, I hope. Thank you. Thanks for having me on.
0: I hope they are too. Now, Peter, I wonder as we begin, could I ask you to just give us a couple of quick definitions so that we have a shared understanding for this conversation? In your book, as you describe it, what is the medieval time, you know, the date range that we are talking about here?
1: Okay, so we're talking about 1,000 years from about 450, so about the end of the Roman Empire in the West, when all of that political unity falls apart, to around about, the first contact with the Americas in 1492, the invention of the printing press, 1450, the Reformation, 1517, the big three things, I think, that changed certainly European life forever. So we're talking about that 1,000 years, 450, 1450, that kind of thing.
0: And the locality range. So you've mentioned Europe is the medieval times we're talking about today, very firmly in that location.
1: Well, you know, I mean, Middle Ages was coined as a phrase to be the middle between Rome and Renaissance. So it's always had this Eurocentric kind of identity. But no, we can talk about medieval China or medieval Africa too. For my book, I work with Latin sources, so I'm mostly working with European, Western European.
0: Got it.
1: Material.
0: Okay, that's really good. That helps us to understand where we are, I think.
1: To get that out of the way. Yes.
0: So Self-Help for the Middle Ages, A Journey into the Medieval Mind. This book that you've made examines medieval examples of what to me felt like very real modern day behaviours. Things like depression, anxiety, anger management, fad diets, not to mention the eternal behaviours like overindulging in alcohol and the dreaded burnout, which we think as a scourge, I think, of modern-day life. But it's not so modern. I was actually kind of, surprised to realise that medieval had that too. So were you surprised at how common and how universal through the ages our problems are?
1: Oh, absolutely. I think, so the sources I work with are guides to the seven deadly sins, right? So they're sort of handbooks designed to help priests and other people who want to help people who are stuck in their lives to kind of move forward, right? And it's amazing. These do read like self-help manuals. I mean, and the detail, the level of detail they go into about, you know, the little things that can go wrong in your day. Oh, you know, sort of, are you grooming yourself too much? Are you fussy? When a plate of food is put in front of you, do you sometimes, you know, do you feel like this little bubble of disappointment? You know, what's the right and wrong way to look in the mirror? How much is too much looking in the mirror? You know, all of these issues, which I think, you know, and then the more psychological sort of side of things too, you know, like that little despair you sometimes get when you hear somebody else's good news. I mean, it's a horrible thing to admit. Or those moments where you feel, what is the point of this life? This life I thought I understood and now I think I don't. I've read all of this in medieval sources and it just blew me away, the level of detail. I just sometimes felt, and it's an Alan Bennett quote from The History Boys, a wonderful play, you know, when a hand reaches out of a book and touches yours. I felt that looking at medieval texts describing the seven deadly sins so much.
0: Wow, that's actually a very powerful image when you think about it in these terms. And I actually do want to ask you about the circumstances under which you wrote the book, but we'll get there in just a moment. So as you say, your book examines these ills that we have through the prisms of the seven deadly sins. Some people may know them as the cardinal sins. What were they called or how were they expressed in medieval times?
1: Okay, so so they were invented or coined at the end of the 300s AD. In the Egyptian desert by this guy called Evagrius Ponticus, who was making a map of the mind, basically. And he came up with what he thought of as the eight categories of negative thought, the eight kind of thinking patterns that take us to a dark place. And, you know, this eight, I mean, I could give you his eight. His eight, basically the same as our seven. Let's not confuse things.
0: Okay.
1: This gets whittled down and we end up with the canonical seven. He doesn't have envy. He has two forms of ego and he has two forms of depression. In brief, we end up with the seven that we know today. They are pride, envy, and anger. Those three are the spiritual sins or the psychological sins, if you like. At the other end of the spectrum, we have avarice or greed, gluttony and lust. These are the bodily sins. And then in the middle, we have the enigmatic one, the one that nobody's ever translated properly. And this we call sloth, but it's not, it's a terrible word for it. It's something other than sloth.
0: Okay, so those are the sins as we understand them. And you've described them as sort of like psychological tools, keys for deciphering personality and decoding desire. I like the way that you've actually talked about them as a sort of periodic table for the mind, a way of ordering and processing thoughts. What did medieval thinkers understand about human behaviour and psychology, particularly things that we might have overlooked today that your sources showed you?
1: Well, look, the guy who founded the idea of the seven deadly sins, Evagrius Ponticus, who I mentioned, he spent 15 years in the desert alone with his thoughts, mm-hmm. making this map of the mind. And his original insight was not, these are the eight scourges of humanity, so much as these are the generic thoughts. Those are the words he used in the Greek, generic thoughts. These are the generic thoughts that come to all of us, no matter who we are. And he spent 15

0: 15 years in the desert, being as pure as he could, seeing nobody, wanting nothing, but he still felt lust, gluttony, pride, you know, ego, and all of the rest of it. So the fundamental medieval insight, I think, into what we now call the deadly sins is, don't worry, guys, this is who we are. To not have these is to not be human at all. These are the generic thoughts that come to all of us, whether we like it or not, no matter how good we're trying to be. And I think that's the point that I discovered, and the thing that really, you know, knocked me out, actually, was that medieval writers write so beautifully because they forgive the human so well. They understand that we all can be moved to do pretty terrible things. I mean, what I described earlier, you know, do you feel despair if a friend gets a promotion and you don't? No, you should be happy for them. But don't you just sometimes have this tiny little, horrible little impulse?
1: Probably.
0: Medieval writers, I don't, obviously. But of course, sometimes we all do, right? We all do, we can't help it. But it's part of, you know, the mind is vast and it's capable of all things, it seems. And medieval writers understand that. They weren't fixated on creating perfect minds. They were interested in taking imperfect minds and making them a little bit better. And that's what the seven deadly sins were really all about.
1: I also do love that that this gentleman spent 15 years in the desert. It makes me feel better about those hours at 4 a.m. staring at the ceiling, wondering, was it all worth it, really? So that's a lot less of a time investment than 15 years. You, though, actually did spend a bit of time investing in the reading and the research for this. And I think your experience of where the book comes from is fascinating. So I wonder if you just might share the journey of writing with us a little bit. You didn't write this in England, did you?
0: No, I mean, it felt like 15 years. Okay, so look, it's quite a confusing story. It begins in Siberia, in Russia. I don't know why I went there or we went there. Look, my wife and I were expecting a baby. You know, we needed a job. And she found one in Chimin, which she thought was in Germany. And so she got the online interview and discovered, well, it's in fact Russia. Okay, near Moscow. No, it's not. You zoom out the maximum zoom level on the map until you see the ocean. And we realized, my gosh, it's Siberia. It felt too late to let them down. Look, we had the time of our lives at first. It was beautiful. You know, the snow glistened. You know, the air was sharp in the lungs. We discovered Russian, the language, the people who were just incredible. The job was fun. It was, you know, I think a lot of people have this in their lives, don't they? You throw yourselves in, you have an adventure, and it should be terrible. And you wake up and think, actually, I'm loving this. But it all went slightly wrong. My wife had to move for a job in Ireland. It's very confusing. Even to me now, the institution kind of forced her out for reasons not beyond her control. And she took our daughter with her. And I, being such a fool, I mean, what deadly sin is this one? I should have gone with her.
1: Was it pride?
0: Yes, absolutely. It was pride. Pride is the sin of thinking you could do it all alone. Uh-huh. You don't need anyone else. And I had good friends, like my friend Luke, who lives in Australia now, telling me, don't do it. He knew what the right thing to do was. I didn't. I went, I said, I need to go back to Siberia. We need two salaries. Don't worry, I'll be back soon. It was COVID. It was a foolish, foolish decision. Uh-huh. So really, I found myself back there. I didn't know when I'd get back to her and our daughter. And I'd made this silly choice because I couldn't face not being a historian anymore. And I'd stare out the window and, you know, I hope no one has this feeling, but that feeling of, what have I done with my life? How have I planned and designed my life to get me to a point where I could be so foolish and I could be lost like this? I felt like I was in an abyss of my own making, a trench of icy, unforgiving snow that I dug myself into. I had to dig myself out. And look, what I'm describing sounds a lot like depression. It sounds a lot like burnout. I didn't really want to teach anymore. I didn't want to see my students or do anything. But our director of our university offered me, you can finally teach the Middle Ages. I was teaching all sorts of other classes. He let me teach the Middle Ages. And so I offered to teach a class on the seven deadly sins. And that's how I discovered these wonderful texts, which just lifted me out of a hole. I think as much as the actual wisdom about how to cope with your burnout, I was also falling in love with the Middle Ages again and falling in love and remembering, oh, this is why I'm here. This is why I made this choice. I guess I do love this thing. And it is kind of destructive sometimes to my life, but it also is a beautiful boat that sails me through the hardest times. I'm delighted to say that I'm reunited with, and we now have three children and we live somewhere nice and warm. So there was a happy

0: Okay, so pride is the deadliest of the medieval sins. It's always number one in the lists. And it can be summed up in five words. I don't need other people. That is pride. Pride is the sin of turning your back on other people because you don't need them. It's shunning it. It's when you ask your friend, should I wear the brown shoes or the blue shoes? They say the blue shoes, and you say, oh, I think I'll wear the brown ones. You know, that's pride. It's kind of you think you know better than other people, and it's you know, it's deadly when we take that to the nth degree, when we end up, you know, marketing a product and not telling anyone how it works. And then, you know, well, you know, you can imagine that kind of scandal, or, you know, claiming you can do things that are beyond human capacity or beyond your own capacity. The main insight about pride that I learned, and this is the main insight about ego I learned from the Middle Ages, is relates to Narcissus. I mean, they had a thing that looks and sounds a lot like narcissism in the Middle Ages, people who kind of are kind of a little bit difficult to be around because of a level of self-obsession. And their insight was this: Narcissus in medieval stories doesn't fall in love with himself. He looks in the pool and he doesn't see himself and think, wow. He looks in the pool and sees what he thinks is someone else and falls in love with that person. Meaning what? Meaning ego, narcissism, pride is not recognizing yourself for what you really are. The medieval ego is the person who says, I can do this, I can do that, because they don't know themselves well enough to know what they can't do and where they need other people's advice. Maybe your friend does know more about fashion. Maybe you should take the blue shoes. So that's pride.
1: Wow. When you actually phrase it like that, there's a great deal of depth that sits behind pride. You are listening to Peter Jones, who is a historian and author of Self-Help for the Middle Ages, A Journey into the Medieval Mind, a fascinating book which takes this wisdom from 1,000 and more years ago and helps us to understand today in this slightly whimsical but ultimately quite serious look at the way in which we think and how we can think better of ourselves and for ourselves as well. Let's do another sin or two, shall we? What about envy? Can envy actually tell us something useful about what we want from our own lives? I mean, you mentioned a moment ago that feeling that you feel when your friend gets the promotion or some other thing, you know, I don't know, they get to go on a holiday to Europe or something and you don't, and you think, what can we learn from that feeling that's at all useful?
0: Well, envy, I mean, John Cassian, desert monk, said that we all have one sin that is our own, you know, which is quite interesting. It's like our personality type. I think envy is the one that no one wants to admit to being their own, right? Because it sounds pretty terrible on paper. What is envy, right? So it's not want. The thing about envy is it's not necessarily wanting what other people have. I mean, that would be actually more positive. If you drive a lovely car and I have envy, today that would mean I want to drive your car. I want to go on your holiday. I want, you know, your job promotion. But in the Middle Ages, envy doesn't mean that. It means I want your car to burst into flames. I want you not to get the job. I want you not to go on holiday and for both of us to be stuck here in the winter. That's envy. It's pretty dark. But the Latin is invidia, which means not seeing. Vidia from videre, to see in Latin, and it means seeing against or not seeing. It's like I can't bear to see your success because it drives me wild. So this is sort of, how do we draw any positives out of this? Well, here's the thing. And they write quite beautifully. This guy called John Climacus, who writes beautifully about this, William Paraudus, lots of medieval writers make this point, which is the great thing about this is at least you're listening. At least you're paying attention to others. So, all right, I'm angry, I'm upset for my own perverse reasons about your job promotion, about your car, about your nice brown shoes. You know, but at least I'm paying attention. It's better than no attention to others. So medieval advice on envy is all about taking that, saying, well, that's good. At least you're watching and making it charitable. Easier said than done. But I like the way they're thinking about it.
1: And yes, I like the way they're thinking about it too, although I do feel perversely connected to the slightly violent aspect of the way that they think about somebody else's good fortune. It's quite a lot, isn't it, really? All right. Well, what do medieval thinkers understand about anger that might be useful to us now, particularly in an age where everybody talks about anger management and how we have to be better with that stuff?
0: Well, I think there's a wonderful insight they have about anger. I mean, yes, they describe anger in ways that we recognize. Yes, you get hot and you feel a rage in your chest. They describe it as a thick black smoke clogging up your lungs. Okay, we recognize that. But here's the insight I love, and this is from a theologian called John Ayton. And he says, really, anger is an addiction to being.

0: right, or to feeling like you're right. And I feel that this makes sense of anger in an interesting way. Anger could be really useful, right? You know, I'm angry about something because something's gone wrong and I can see that it's wrong and I want to put it right. But they accept that in the Middle Ages. They talk about good anger and bad anger, the righteous anger and the anger that's, you know, sinful. Where you cross the line, St. Augustine says this in one of his letters, you cross the line when you start to enjoy the anger for itself, right? It's when you realize, and how can we know? If you're online and you're setting someone to rights in a chat, you know, it can feel pretty good. You know, you have to question yourself, am I getting too much joy out of this? Am I just enjoying being right about this? Or are you wiping the blade clean and looking for another head to cut off? You know, that's how they describe it. It's when you're so addicted to the feeling of being right, of winning an argument, winning a conversation, that you go out looking for another one. And I think, I think in our current age of internet chat, that can kind of hit home a little bit.
1: Oh, 100%. Listener, if you're one of the people who feels that righteous anger at correcting somebody else's grammar or spelling, then perhaps this is actually a little bit about you and you're taking a bit too much joy in that. Conversely, though, Peter, you actually just mentioned there the righteous anger versus the anger that isn't good for you. How do we know what's righteous and what's not? And again, I think about social media forums and how there's a lot of in inverted commas, righteous anger going on, but it devolves to a lot of shouting. So do the medieval sources help us to understand what's righteous and what's not helpful?
0: It's a tough one. I mean, I think it's when it's useful for others is genuinely the measure. I mean, like all of the deadly sins, they become deadly when the obsession itself takes over. And crucially this, when you start shutting out other people because of this thing. So with your food obsessions, when that starts being a bit antisocial, your lust issues, when that kind of starts ruining other people's lives, that's when we've gone beyond a point. Pride, your ego, it's great when you say, yes, I can fix this plug and I will do it for you. I know my own capacities. But when you start like taking the steering wheel of someone else because you can do it better than them or whatever, you know, your obsession is starting to shut other people out. So I think the same with anger, addiction to being right. Fantastic if the things you're being right about are doing some good. If you're a lawyer and you're winning cases and you're using that anger for a good purpose to help other people, fantastic. And they write about that really wonderfully. But it's when you're really just satisfying your own little obsessive craving. That's always the point when we realize we've dipped into deadly sin.
1: It's so fascinating to really think about the fact that even without all of the tools and the things around the people in the Middle Ages, that they still made suffered from these kinds of problems, these kinds of issues, and they had to think really hard about them. And it makes me feel a little bit less, anxious about the struggle that we all face today. So I think that that's actually some really good advice. Now, we've got another couple of minutes to spend with you, just a few, and so we might do one, maybe two more sins, but we just need to pause for a moment. And I want to welcome you if you've just joined Nightlife here on ABC Radio all around Australia. It's Andrea Ho sitting in tonight for Suzanne Hill. Hello. It's really good to be here. And I'm having a chat with you and with Peter Jones as well. Now, Peter Jones is a historian. He's written a fantastic book. It's really very entertaining. It's called Self-Help for the Middle Ages: A Journey into the Medieval Mind. And he's set us up with the seven deadly sins or cardinal sins and looked into the way that medieval scholars and philosophers looked at different sins and how much we can get out of them today. So I think, Peter, we've got time for one or two more. You write about your own experience of burnout. And we discussed that earlier. Before you wrote the book, there you were trying to, you know, fit yourself between England and Ireland and Siberia in there, and somewhere there was COVID as well. What did the medieval idea of exedia help you to understand about what was happening to you?
0: Okay, so this is sloth, and it's a bad translation, right? In the Middle Ages, in Latin, they never translated it because they couldn't find a word for it. This thing, which is still with us today, but we still haven't quite got the right word for it. Look, one word might be depression, but it's a little bit more. It's a bit bigger than that. It's a mixture, I think, of restlessness, inertia, depression, lack of care. The Greek word meant lack of care. And Dante, the Italian poet, describes it really well. He says, Acadia or sloth is when your heart stops firing, when all the things you used to love now leave you cold, when love falls out of your life altogether, One example can bring this to light. And it's Elizabeth of Schonau. She was a nun in the Rhineland in the 12th century. She loved being a nun. This gave her life purpose, meaning. She adored everything, the singing, the reading. One day she was a bit late to the service and she started trying to sing. No words came out. She went back to her room, picked up a book, couldn't get through a page. And she talks about how she realizes that all of it that used to make her heart sing leaves her feeling cold. You know, sloth is when your favorite song is now a drone in your ears, when you're in a conversation with a friend and your own voice sounds robotic because you just don't care about anything that's going on and you don't think your friend cares about you and everything that's going on either because you can't imagine care anymore. What I discovered is, and again, Dante writes about this well, the Florentine poet, you know, that the thing is sloth is when our love is turned against us. It's almost like he writes about his own experience of sloth. He loved writing poetry and then found himself in a part of his life. This is at the start of the Inferno, you know, midway through the journey of our life. I came to myself in a dark wood, for the straight path was lost. Dante had that moment where he's in a dark place and the straight path, the path out, the path to hope, the path to happiness, seems like it's been lost. For him, he couldn't write a poem anymore. And it's almost like what was torturing him and what tortured Elizabeth of Schonau, that nun, is that, you know, you used to love this thing so much. Why now do I feel nothing? And I think, I don't know. Look, it's difficult to write and talk about depression. It's such a complex thing and people experience it differently. But this at least sounds familiar to me. That sense, that dim sense where one part of the mind, the rational part, says, you used to love this. You should love this. And unfortunately, the rest of your mind is saying, but I just don't. I think they write about it so wonderfully. And I think, you know, the key text for that is Dante's Commedia, you have to read all three volumes to see how he eventually finds his way from that point to paradise itself. But he does it by recognizing himself for what he is in the Inferno. He sees all of his bad qualities reflected back at him. And then in Purgatory, he works through them all. How can he learn to be a little bit less egotistical, a little bit less, you know, sort of slothful, a little bit less kind of lustful. So, I think sloth is beautifully described by medieval writers, and I encourage people to read further for that alone, because it is, you know, I think pretty life-changing to read it.
1: And that idea of purgatory not necessarily being a place in which you suffer, but actually a place in which you make good in an active way. And that's such a fascinating idea. Look, Peter, after spending so much time with these medieval ideas and their philosophies and thoughts, what's the biggest lesson that you think that they still have for us more than 1,000 years later today?
0: I think the amazing thing is to be reminded, you know, number one, this was a time when people thought about the mind in absolutely beautiful ways, where the best minds spent most of their time working on understanding what is human psychology, how do we think. But the lesson they came to, I find so beautiful, and it's that we need to forgive ourselves. I think we often think of sin as this, you know, dark mark against us, this eternal stain on our lives. If you've done something terrible, it's unforgivable. But in the Middle Ages, they understood, we're all messy minds. We all have some pretty dark impulses. We all make mistakes. We all drive ourselves into icy trenches of unforgiving snow where we make a terrible choice and we don't know what we're doing anymore and we don't like our behavior anymore. They understood that. As I said earlier, they didn't want to make perfect humans. And I think the good self-help they had, the wise self-help that I've read in medieval texts, is not one about making perfect humans. It's about accepting that we're all imperfect humans and trying to work with that to make it just a slight bit better. Turn your food obsessions into, you know, less irritating food obsessions. And God knows I have many food obsessions. channel that envy into a slightly more charitable attention to others. Take that ego and recognize what it can do and when it needs to just step down and let others have their say as well. I mean, it's a beautiful system precisely because it's a model of the mind that forgives us and helps us train ourselves on being slightly better rather than being perfect.
1: Gosh, that feeling of the wisdom of 1,000 years and more ago reaching into the 21st century, it's really remarkable to think that we still have things to learn from those great minds. What a joy it's been to hear from you this evening, Peter, and for you to talk us through some of what you've written. Thank you for spending the time with us.
0: Thank you so much, Andrew. It's been a huge pleasure.
1: So all those ideas that you heard Peter talking about, they are in his book, Self-Help for the Middle Ages, A Journey into the Medieval Mind. And he himself is a historian and an author, and as you can hear, has his own very entertaining perspective on the world as well, gained through experience and through reading. So what a great thing that has been to hear that this evening. Thanks so much, Peter.
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1: This is Nightlife on ABC Radio. Let's take a moment to go back in time. Let's go back to 1994 and this movie, I know you know it, it's Muriel's Wedding.
6: I have to sit down!
7: I've got you. I'm coming. Swing round. That's it. The hand back. Take a break, honey.
6: You're doing really well. How can you stand this? You push me around in this chair. You cook for me. You even help me dress. I hate it.
7: When I lived in Pauper Spit, I'd just stay in my room for hours and listen to ABBA songs. Sometimes I'd stay in there all day. But since I've met you and moved to Sydney, I haven't listened to one ABBA song. That's because now my life's as good as an ABBA song. It's as good as Dancing Queen.

0: This is Nightlife on ABC Radio all around Australia. Now, can you believe it's been 50 years since that masterpiece came out? It was the lead single from ABBA's 1976 album, Arrival. It was officially released on, depending on where you were in the world, August 15 or 16. Now, went to number one in Sweden, obviously, but then number one after that in Britain, Mexico, Belgium, the US, South Africa. Wow, how about that? So what better excuse to hit the dance floor and celebrate this weekend? Someone who's going to be doing that is ABC Radio exec James O'Brien. He's going to be joining in the celebrations in Australia. Hello there, James.
1: Hi there, Andrea.
0: People will remember you on the from the radio in different contexts.
1: Look, and certainly one thing that people in Lismore may remember me from 40 years ago, is I used to host a radio show on the local community radio station where every week for 5 years I hosted a program playing ABBA music. It was called ABBA the Scrapbook.
0: And it would have been quite modern music back then.
1: It was. They were still currently releasing songs.
0: Mm, wow. Okay. And after that, then you went on to the ABC and the rest is history. So welcome back into the studio. Now, what is it that makes Dancing Queen so good?
1: I think it's a bunch of things going on, one of which it starts with the absolute opener with that piano sound, which is so good. It's a good feel-good kind of song. It's lovely and innocent. You know, it's about the girl who's 17 years old, and she just wants to go out on a Friday night and dance. And how beautiful is that? I think it's been one of those songs which has been reinvented over the years too in lots of different ways, although it's the original version that is so memorable. And in fact, the song was based on someone else's song. Back in the 74, George McRae had a song called Rock Your Baby, which you may remember, and they used that as the inspiration for Dancing Queen.

0: But over the years, there have been lots of other versions too. For example, the earliest inspiration I can find is from Elvis Costello.
1: Elvis Costello did a version. What?
0: He didn't do a version. He really loved ABBA and he did some versions later in his career. But Oliver's Army, let's have a listen to Oliver's Army and see if you can connect with the Dancing Queen riff.

0: they recognise, you can hear the piano.
1: You actually can.
0: And it was apparently one of the musicians in his band said, look, we just need something to make this song a little more interesting. And that's what they did. They basically went back to Dancing Queen, which was a huge hit a couple of years earlier, and incorporated it into that song.
1: Wow. Elvis Costello, who knew? For all of you music snobs out there, and I know that I count myself amongst you, you and I, we're friends. There you go, Elvis Costello, even he looked up to ABBA. Okay, who's somebody else who we should know a bit more about and who'd loved ABBA?
0: You too.
1: No. Really?
0: Now, back in the 90s, you two were probably the coolest band in the world, weren't they?
1: They looked down their nose at everybody. Everybody knew it. Bono, The Edge, all of them. I don't see them and ABBA even in the same universe.
0: Okay, so at the time they were cool, but ABBA was very uncool. Mm-hmm. But they performed in Stockholm, and they invited Björn and Benny onto the stage in Stockholm at Globen Arena to perform Dancing Queen. Have a listen to this.

0: Listener, that is you too. That is you too singing Dancing Queen. And James O'Brien, the thing I find most fascinating about that clip is not so much that you two were singing it, although that is shocking in itself, but it's that their crowd of fans and people who are attending to see you too knew all the lyrics and sang along.
1: Yeah, and that was about the time that ABBA started to become popular again. So a couple of years later, they were featured in the film Muriel's Wedding, an Australian film, and also Priscilla, Queen of the Desert. And so that's really when ABBA started to go from being very daggy to being popular again. And, you know, I was talking to one of our sports commentators here at the ABC, and he told me about his five-year-old son who's obsessed with ABBA. So who would have thought 50 years after Dancing Queen came out, it would still be a big hit song?
0: All right. So who's somebody else who we should know about? Because lots of people have covered ABBA, of course.
1: Oh,
0: but you've got some other really great examples.
1: Yeah, another Irish example now. Oh. The great singer, Luca Bloom, and his brother, Christy Moore, they also recorded a version which they performed on stage, and they described this version as a traditional Swedish folk song.

0: and queen. You know, James, if I had been dropped here by aliens and had never heard Dancing Queen, but I knew Luca Bloom's music, or indeed Christy Moore's music, which I do, yeah. I would have thought that was one of their songs.
1: Yeah, look, it's a beautiful thing. It's got that lovely melancholic feeling about it too, I think, that version.
0: And exactly, the way that he's brought it into his style of playing and his style of singing. In fact, his style of storytelling. He brings that Irish storytelling sensibility to his version.
1: Yeah, look, Luca Bloom's done some other great covers. For example, I Need Love by LL Cool J.
0: That's actually pretty funny, that version.
1: I and also
0: that.
1: His version of Wishing on a Star by Rose Royce.
0: Yes.
1: He's beautiful as well, you know.
0: I'm going to reassess my view of Luca Bloom. He's one of the world's great cover artists. Amazing. Yeah. Okay. Do you want to try something that sounds a little bit different?
1: Yeah. Look, this is possibly my favourite cover version of all time of Dancing Queen. This was released in about 2004 by a Swedish funk band. A jazz trombonist called Nils Landgren.
0: I've known Nils Landgren.
1: Really?
0: Yeah, well, I know his music, yes.
1: Have a listen to this version of Dancing Queen, which is very, very different.

0: Well, Swedish musician Nils Lundgren in the house. James, less Dancing Queen vibes for me, more Tina Turner, Private Dancer vibes.
1: It does feel like Private Dancer, doesn't it? Mm-hmm. Yeah, absolutely. But he's got a whole album called Funky ABBA, which has got all these ABBA songs in that kind of style, which is beautiful.
0: So it just goes to show that the song can be done in lots of different ways.
1: Look, I've heard a bluegrass version. I've heard an old-style jazz version. If you go onto YouTube and just look for Dancing Queen cover versions, there is so much out there.
0: Okay, so it's quite a resilient song. It stands up to many different treatments. Is this true of all ABBA songs, or do you actually feel that this is perhaps peculiar, like something special in their oeuvre?
1: Look, there must be something special about it because, you know, I think a billion plays on YouTube or something like that. Look, it's one of those songs that now, if you are a DJ looking after maybe a 40-plus kind of audience at a party or whatever it is, put on Dancing Queen and the floor will fill. And everyone seems to know the words.
0: Which it's going to do tonight.
1: Yeah.
0: Everybody who's out and hears Dancing Queen, because hopefully somewhere, everywhere where there's a DJ playing tonight, they will actually have that on their list.
1: Oh, absolutely.
0: They should,
1: yeah,
0: right?
1: Absolutely.
0: So is it your favourite ABBA song, do you think?
1: It's not my favourite. It's pretty close to my favourite.
0: Top I think five?
1: Absolutely. My number one would be The Winner Takes It All, which is that beautiful song about a breakup, their own breakups. And which is just so poignant and wonderful. So that's probably number one, to be honest. But Dancing Queen could be two or three, I think.
0: Okay, yeah, so not even it.
1: And it's because it's a very different song, you know. It's still got that lovely sort of almost melancholic feel about the, you know, the innocence of youth that, you know. And all she wants to do on a Friday night is go out dancing, not sit there looking at her mobile phone.
0: Yeah, I know. Times have changed, haven't they? James O'Brien, so glad that you could come in and actually share some reflections on ABBA and Dancing Queen for this particular anniversary. I mean, ABBA, beloved by Australians from Muriel's Wedding all the way through to this particular movie. I think I might leave us with just these sounds. Enjoy the rest of your night. Have
1: Thank
0: a
1: you.
0: Really great Friday night.
1: Thank you very much.
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3: 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No more fucking ABBA.
0: Thanks so much, James.
1: Thank you.
0: James O'Brien, ABC Radio executive and lover of ABBA.
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0: Never fails to make me laugh, that little bit of Priscilla, Queen of the Desert. ABBA always provokes a reaction from you, and I'm glad to see some of your little notes here. Somebody's written in to say Dancing Queen was written to celebrate the marriage of the Swedish Crown Prince. Now, I didn't know this, so thank you. I always like to learn things from you as well, and I'm very grateful when you contribute your own insights to the program too. Gary in Perth, not such a fan of the cover versions. I understand that, although I have to say that when you call a pretend Irish version of Dancing Queen, well, I think Luca Blue and, you know, his brother Christy Moore are pretty genuinely Irish, but I take it that these aren't your favourites. Probably you preferred the original, and that's fine too. Lee in Nam in Melbourne says, shocking, yes, ABBA's value and craft is now recognised across generations. I got sucked in the first time round. They could really sing and compose. Nice to hear from you, Lee. Who else is here? Karen at Summer Hill says, I was 14 when Dancing Queen was released. Loved it then and love it now. In fact, I would like this to be the final song at my funeral, whenever that will be. Karen, I hope it's not for some time. I hope you get to dance for a little bit longer. But how about this note? I want to give a particular shout out to Matthew. Matthew is listening to Nightlife in far north Sweden. He says, hello, Andrea. Dancing Queen, one of my favourite songs of all time. There is an interview done by Swedish television or radio where they visit ABBA in the studio while they are recording Dancing Queen. They even have them singing a few lines that ended up being scrapped and replaced by others. Well worth a listen. Thank you, Matthew, for that recommendation. And for you, if you are an ABBA fan, take up Matthew's suggestion there of the Swedish television or Swedish radio, probably Swedish TV documentary, because I think that that sounds like it might tell you something new about what's happening there. Also tonight, I'm very interested, as always, because it's a Friday night, to have your gig review. So if you're going out somewhere and you're heading home, perhaps you've seen a really great band play or you've seen a great stage performance or something along those lines that you'd like to share with other nightlife listeners, then I'm very happy for you to share them via me. I've heard so far from Veronica from Maryborough. Now, Veronica has written in not about something she's seen but is going to go to tomorrow. I wonder if I'm feeling some of that envy from earlier on today. Veronica says, I'm currently in Tasmania. It's not really for a gig, but attending the TASCAL, the Tasmanian Caledonian Society Winter Ball, tomorrow night at the Hobart Town Hall. Well, two things, Veronica. I hope that they play Dancing Queen, because tomorrow night is the anniversary of the release of the song. And the second thing is, why don't you text in tomorrow night? Because that's actually when I would like to have your gig review. Tell us all about the Tasmanian Caledonian Society and what the winter ball was like. I'd very much like to hear from you. The number to share your gig reviews, 0467 922 702. Pop them on the text line and I'll share them with other listeners throughout the evening. After the news, which is coming up shortly, we're going to hear from not one, but two authors tonight here on ABC Radio.
5: ABC News with Andrew Kaloupas. The Productivity Commission says the GST should be returned to its core purpose, making sure Australians get similar services wherever they live. It's recommended scrapping the special deal that guarantees Western Australia a larger share of GST revenue. The Commission found the deal has cost the federal budget $23 billion so far and is worsening inequality between the states. Commissioner Angela Jackson told ABC's afternoon briefing, the current system has become unfair.
6: What we can see is they are receiving around 113% of what their assessed need is. Now, they would say that that is fair enough because, you know, they're receiving the same amount as New South Wales. What we would say is that, well, they're not New South Wales. They have the capacity through their iron ore revenue, through their mining revenue, to raise a lot more.
5: Former Victorian Premier Jacinda Allen has encouraged Victorians to rally against division as she announces her retirement from politics. Ethan Siderman with more.
7: Just over 2 weeks after standing down as Victorian Premier, Jacinda Allen has announced she'll retire from politics at November's state election. After being elected as Victoria's youngest female MP 27 years ago, Ms Allen says she can't remember a more unsteady time than the present.
8: Social cohesion is under pressure. Public debate is deteriorating.
7: Pollster Cos Samaras says Labor's hold on both Bendigo seats is under threat come November.
9: As it currently stands, we have both seats falling to One Nation.
7: Sources close to Ms Allen say she'll be heading on a well-deserved family holiday and will not be returning to Parliament for the remainder of her term.

0: A Tasmanian woman has been charged over what police allege is a series of attempted poisonings. Police allege that over a period of months, the 43-year-old woman from South Launceston delivered intentionally contaminated drinks to a 47-year-old man known to her on several occasions. The man did not consume the drinks and was not physically injured. The woman's been charged with two counts of attempted unlawfully administering poison with intent to harm. New South Wales and federal police have seized tens of millions of dollars worth of vape chemicals after executing warrants in Sydney, Melbourne and Brisbane. Elsie Kennedy with more.
1: Investigators executed five search warrants in Bankstown, Barangaroo, Cremorne Point, Silverwater, Revesby, Brisbane and Melbourne, seizing 1.65 tonnes of butanediol with an estimated street value of $33 million, as well as gold bullion, firearms, cash and luxury watches. A 46-year-old man was arrested at Sydney Airport and is facing a number of charges, including knowingly directing a criminal group. Multi-agency strike team detectives say the investigation is part of a string of searches that has now dismantled two criminal networks valued at $80 million and charged seven people.
0: A spokesman for the Israeli Prime Minister Benjamin Netanyahu has defended his reference to the UK as an Islamic republic, which the British government is yet to respond to. The BBC's Yolande Nell reports.
2: He refers to the son and grandson of Britain's Second World War leader, Winston Churchill, who were journalists, saying they covered the 1967 Middle East War in a very positive way for Israel. Try to find that now in Britain, which you could call the Islamic Republic of Britain, he adds. When the interviewer asks if all of Europe isn't like that, Mr. Netanyahu responds, yes. Israeli officials, including the Prime Minister, have previously blamed demographic changes caused by more Muslims immigrating to Europe for increased criticism of Israel's policies, for example, over its conduct of the war in Gaza.
0: To sport and in the NRL, South Sydney has all but confirmed its place in the finals after a 22-6 win over the Canterbury Bankstown Bulldogs at Stadium Australia. With more, Brett Sprigg.
3: It was a tight contest early, but the deadlock was broken with first-half tries to David Fifita and Alex Johnston. From 10-0 at the break, Bulldogs hooker Bailey Haywood dropped the kickoff to start the second half, and things went from bad to worse. Fullback Matt Duffy and veteran 5'8 Cody Walker engineered the Rabbitohs' 12th win of the season, which takes them up to 6th on the ladder. The Bulldogs are now only a slim mathematical chance of making it. Earlier, the Dolphins beat Manly Warringah 22-0 at Brookvale, which sees the Dolphins into the top four, inflicting six straight defeats on the Sea Eagles. Brett Sprigg, ABC Sport, Sydney.
0: In cricket, Bangladesh leads Australia by 153 runs at stumps after day two of the first test in Darwin. The tourists are 6 for 351 in their first innings, in reply to Australia's first innings of just 198. That's the latest from ABC News.
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4: Yes, hello. How nice it is to be back with you. I'm here for the rest of Nightlife this weekend. Let's have a chat together, shall we? As you know, I like to hear your gig recommendations, and I've got a little gig review to read for you in a moment from you, the listener, specifically from Susan and Daryl at the Central Coast. But I also want to flag that we have our discussion with our authors coming up, and tonight we're actually going to hear from two authors, not one, because they have co-written a book together. And they've done it so well that, in fact, they're up for a Ruby Award. What is a Ruby Award, I hear you ask? Well, it's an award for a particular genre of fiction. And you'll find out more about that soon. We'll hear what's been making news in another part of Australia as well. And as always, I welcome your texts and calls. I really like hearing from you here on Nightlife. You're a fantastic family of listeners, and it's always great to hear from you. So do send in a text on 0467 922 702. Or when the phones are running hot, why not join in? 1300 800 222 if you want to get on the blower. You're going to need that number for the quiz in another hour's time.

0: Indeed. And good day to Bob Sled, who enjoyed the ABBA, I think, Bob. I think that's what you're saying there. And Susan and Daryl have just on their way home from the Wyong Golf Club after dancing to their favourite 80s cover band, The Breakaways. Fantastic band and an awesome night. Glad you had a good night. Please share your gig reviews. Send them in on the text line. This is Nightlife on ABC Radio all around Australia. Hello, it's Andrea Ho with you, and I'm just filling in for Suzanne Hill tonight. And it's Friday night. Who's in the mood for a little romance, hey? Romance writing is dismissed by critics, but it is really loved by readers. Romance fiction continues to sell so strongly, and weirdly, I believe the more grim that things are in the news cycle, the higher the sales of romance books, because romance stories bring joy and the promise of a happy ending for readers. And so that's why so many people love it. Now, two writers who know just how to capture exactly that sort of moment of joy are Ebony Oaten and Catherine Bilson. They're co-authors of a book called The Bookshop Bells, or a series called The Bookshop Bells. And their second book in the series is a finalist for the Ruby Awards. Now, the Rubies are the Romance Writers of Australia annual award. So you think about the Miles Franklin, which we've just had. This is the Miles Franklin of romance writing. So let's find out what makes good romance writing. I mean, how does a partnership work? How do you write a book with somebody else? I want to know, and hopefully you too, you do too. So let's hear from Ebony. Hi there, Ebony.
1: Hi, Andrea. How are you?
0: I'm well, thank you. And hello to you too, Catherine.
2: Hi there from sunny Queensland.
0: It's so nice that we're connecting from different points in Australia. Now, Ebony, can I start with you? Have you always been a fan of romance fiction?
1: Oh, since forever.
0: Really?
1: But also a total sci-fi geek as well.
0: Do they go together?
1: Hopeless Doctor Who fan. Well, they probably don't, quite frankly, but they can if you want to. Sci-fi romance is fabulous. Many years ago in a past life, I was a journalist. So I've always written, but I haven't always written romance. But I love romance so much. It's beautiful.
0: What is it about it?
1: It's that you've got your limits and your rules, but within that, you can do whatever you want as long as it makes sense.
0: Ah, which is very important for fiction writing. Now, Catherine, what about you? What is it that you love about romance writing? Were you always a fan, or romance fiction? Were you always a fan?
2: I've always been a huge reader, and certainly sort of once I graduated from children's books into sort of, you know, adult books, I realised that most of them have in some way a thread of romance in there. Like Ebs was saying, sci-fi, and I'm thinking, well, Star Wars has at its core a romance between Han and Leia.
0: It does, doesn't it?
2: Fantasy, you know, you look at Lord of the Rings, and at its core, Aragorn and Arwen end up together.
0: It's true.
2: Right? And so it's there in a lot of those stories, and a lot of those stories, it's the emotional heart of the story. That's the bit you're rooting for, those people to end up together.
0: Yeah, exactly right, actually. When you think about it, we talk about those as being the love interest thread, but really that's what drives the whole story, isn't it?
2: To some extent. I mean, Lord of the Rings, there's a very vast story there. But, you know, like I say, even if it's the side story, it's still a story that you care about, that you want these people to end up happy together. You know, and that in romance as a genre is the guarantee. That's why people read it. It's the guarantee that they're going to end up together and happy.
0: And talk to me a little bit, both of you, perhaps. We might start with you, Catherine, and then come back to you, Ebony, about what it is that people are looking for. So, Catherine, you've just mentioned the guarantee, but also there are those numbers that show that there are certain times in our lives or in world events where actually romance is more popular than others. So what are people seeking when they come to romance as content?
2: Well, I think it is that reassurance that everything's going to turn out all right. You know, if it's going to turn out all right in that story, perhaps you can believe a little bit that it's going to turn out all right for you, that it's going to turn out all right for everybody. I think to some extent, yeah, reassurance, because you know there's going to be a happy ending in this story. That is a comforting thing.
0: And what about you, Ebony?
1: Oh, I agree with everything Catherine says. And what I love too is the emotion, and it's a safe place to read the emotion and experience emotion, where the world is possibly going crazy around you, but just you and the book, It's just the two of you, and it's this wonderful little cocoon, safe place where you know it's going to be okay. And that's the promise of it. And just repeating everything Catherine said, yeah, the good times, you know they're going to come. You'll have some emotions where you go deep down into some dark times, but you will still come out okay, and you'll be cheering on your main characters to get together and get their reward at the end.
0: Now, you've just made it sound really great. Thanks for the sales pitch. But the sales pitch is actually for listeners, and I can guarantee that there's at least one person listening who's saying, I hate romance fiction. I hate it. And I personally grew up in an era of Mills and Boone novels, if you want to look at them that way, which is kind of treated as the nadir of fiction. Why do some people hate it so much, do you think?
1: Okay, I've got a question for the one listener who hates romance. Who hurt you?
0: Catherine, why do you think they hate it?
2: I think some people, one of the things about romance, and you know, when you talk about your favourite books, there's always a moment in there where you have to confront the fact that you've been wrong about something, and you usually have to admit that. And that is very hard for some people to do. And perhaps that might be, like, they don't want to see people admitting they're wrong. They might not be able to deal with that. If you have the smallest degree of emotional narcissism, you probably can't deal with that at all, admitting that you're wrong. It's not nice for any of us to have to admit that we're wrong. Let's face it. But I do think it's the measure of a person, like admitting that you were wrong and then owning your mistake and doing better. So, yeah, if you hate romance and you can't deal with that black moment where someone has to admit that they've been wrong in order to move on and find their happiness, that might be why you hate romance, and you might need to take a little bit of a look at yourself. Are you able to admit that you're wrong, and can you accept that?
0: Okay. I'm suffering from a bit of blindness in the mirror that you're holding up for me right now. I mean, Ebony, do you suppose that romance has been unfairly treated, unfairly maligned by its haters?
1: Well, I think so. But then there's so many things that are maligned by people that don't understand it. And one of the reasons that they malign romance is, oh, there's always going to be a happy ending, there's no doubt. And it's like, well, so many genres have their rules where in a mystery or a murder mystery, you find out who did it. You know, the crime thriller, the crime gets solved. And in real life, a lot of crimes don't get solved. And that's just real life. But nobody's accusing crime readers of having unrealistic expectations. And yet they apply that to romance and say, oh, but they're happy, they're together. That's unrealistic. It's like, fine. That's why it's fiction.
0: It's so true. And really, to be honest, that mass of readers, they can't be wrong. Not all of them can be wrong. So I think we've made a good case, at least tonight here on Nightlife, for romance fiction.
1: Case closed.
0: I'm interested in the way the two of you work, because you co-write, and it seems to me that writing fiction, writing novels has always been a bit of a solo space, but you've written together more than once as well. How do you go about it? And particularly because you live quite far away from each other. Who wants to start talking about the mechanics?
1: You start, Kath.
2: I'll go first, because I had co-written before I started working with Ebony. I came up writing fan fiction online. And I used to write with an American who would write bits during the night, my time, and I would wake up and see what she'd written in the morning, my time, write, and then she would write again in the evening. So we did that, and we realized very quickly writing together that we kind of needed to have a roadmap, that we needed to know where the story was going, or one of us would go off on a tangent and we're going, what? I don't know what to do now. Where are you going with this? What were you thinking was next? So once Ebony and I sort of pitched the idea of working together to each other and decided that we were going to do it, I said that we have to know everything. We have to, if we're going to write a series, and she initially said to me, let's write a book. And I said, absolutely not. Let's write a series. I said, we have to know the whole series. We have to know who's who, where does each book end? How does the happy ending look like for that? And then we really had to lay out a really clear roadmap for everything that was going on. Because you don't want to come in and find someone's written a chapter and then you're going, I don't know what to write next. That just stops, that's writer's block at the worst form.
1: And And I very nearly did that because the system we used online documents that we could write in at the same time if we needed to. Mm. And one of the novels wasn't plotted out fully, but we plotted out to a certain point and I was writing for that. And then I was just getting very, very carried away and probably hyper-focusing. I don't know what was going on. And I'm writing away and having a lovely time. And suddenly there's Kath. There's her little cursor at the bottom with her name saying, "Stop writing, you mad woman. We've run out of plot." So I was like, oh, hang on, what's going on here?
2: And the valuable lesson that taught me was make sure we have enough plot so we can't do that. Yeah, so Abs can't
1: exactly,
2: do that when she's on
1: exactly.
2: a chair.
1: And the other thing we do, and online documents are fantastic because we would write them and we'd get together on a video call and plot the story out, brainstorm, have some gaps but come back to them, and then they'd be in black text, and then as one of us wrote each scene we would change it to red so that the next time someone came along you could see what was written so far, what needed to come next, so that we had a very good idea of what to do. And the really fabulous thing was, because I knew someone was going to read this after I'd written, it really made me want to do the best I could. And I'm very glad I did, because I wanted to make sure that I didn't let the team down.
0: Mm-hmm.
1: And I was doing my very best work. But what I really loved was that then Kath would read it and then she would make some notes or make some comments. And then I get to read what she wrote. And I'd be grinning from ear to ear because it was so much fun. And it was twice as fast as I'm normally writing, which is fantastic. And there were moments where, honestly, it was like, this book is writing itself.
0: Which is actually quite exciting.
1: It was very exciting. Yeah.
0: I do want you to maybe spill a little tea about each other. I mean, did you ever wake up, either of you, one morning, have a read of what the other person had written yesterday and just went, that's rubbish, how do I tell her?
2: I've occasionally.
1: Kath is very fond of a big. Yeah, go on. Hang on. Let me get in. Yeah, or argue about
2: it. You go first.
1: Kath does these big long sentences with lots and lots of commas. That's her only fault. This is she's a terrible person because this is her only fault.
0: Very Renaissance writing, really, isn't it?
1: It is. Yeah, yeah. So I just put in some full stops where the commas were and make them new sentences. That's all I've got. That's the only tea. It's hopeless.
0: So that's the journalist in you. I say, all right, Catherine, what about you? Hey,
2: the tea I've got on Ed is when she's going too fast, and she does do this, she just kind of truncates everything. So what I was like, this is supposed to be half a chapter and you've written 300 words. It's a summary. So it's like, we kind of need to flesh this out with a little bit more, you know, how is everyone feeling in this moment?
1: Yeah,
2: what
1: true.
2: Are they actually doing? Like, they're having this conversation, but there's no sort of actions around it, and there's no setting. So it's just sort of flesh it out a bit. And it wasn't bad. It was just thin. Yeah. Is the only way I can describe it.
0: So somewhere you meet in the middle, basically, is what you're telling me.
1: Honestly, it felt like sometimes I plugged myself into Catherine's brain, because it was so... not easy, but it made sense. What I was doing made sense. There weren't any problems as such because we knew we'd plotted it all out. We knew the road we were traveling. And yes, initially my writing was a lot shorter than it should have been. And just getting into that habit, building that writing muscle to get more in each day, it came pretty naturally. I'm probably still doing it a bit.
0: But clearly,
2: habits are very hard to break. I still have far too many long sentences with too many commas in.
0: But clearly you're learning from each other, which is fascinating. And the other thing which is really clear is that it is a successful combination. So you've talked about the way you work, but you're obviously making it work because you have been nominated and you are a finalist for the Ruby Awards. Now, this is the award for romance writers in Australia. What does this mean to you to actually be nominated, and what sort of chances do you think you've got?
2: Oh, it's huge. This is about as good as you can get in our industry. You can't really get a bigger, you know what I mean? Not unless you get seven-figure publishing deals kind of thing. This is as big as it gets for us, getting to final in that award.
1: And it's
2: got a 1 in 3 chance, technically.
1: It's so exciting. It really is exciting, and I'm absolutely thrilled to bits. I mean, the other authors we're in with, Isabella Hargraves and Anna Campbell, are absolute powerhouses of romance.
2: Oh.
1: And so whoever wins, it's like, this is great. Just being with them is fantastic. But it's the most successful writing I've ever done. And it's been wonderful. It's a headache for my tax agent, but that's her problem, not mine.
0: It's a really good...

0: had a particular impact on you that you would recommend for me and the listener to read at some point and why? So how about you go first, Ebony?
1: Okay, well, I've got two because I'm greedy. So the two books, one's fiction, The Princess Bride by William Goldman, and it's from 1973, and it's the one they made the movie out of, and it is absolutely divine. It's bonkers. It's beautiful. There's romance. There's adventure. There's high sea piracy, you know, and war between Gilda and Florin. So if you haven't read that, please go and read it. And the other one's a nonfiction, and it blew my mind, and it's called The Virgin's Promise by Kim Hudson. And it's another way of looking at novel structure and story structure from a woman's perspective. So it's like a matriarchal version of the hero's journey, with so many more things that resonate with women's lives and the way we resolve problems and the way we live our lives and the way we achieve things. We're not just a prize for the hero to come back to the village and claim. You know, we have our own adventures and our own rich interior lives. And that was brilliant. So anyone interested in writing, I highly recommend reading that.
0: Well, thank you. I have read The Princess Bride, but I haven't read The Virgin Diaries, did you say? What was it?
1: Virgin's Promise.
0: The Virgin's Promise.
1: By Kim Hudson.
0: Thank you. I feel like I need to read it now with everybody talking about the Odyssey film version. And
1: So
0: I feel like I need to see the other side of the coin. So thank you. Good recommendations. Yep. Catherine, what are you recommending for us tonight?
2: I reckon Ebony already knows what I'm going to say. I'm going to say Pride and Prejudice.
0: Of course.
2: You knew I was going to say
0: but
2: that.
0: But why? What are your reasons?
2: The big one I would say, and it's one that comes back to what I was saying earlier about learning to admit you're wrong. Both Darcy and Elizabeth in Pride and Prejudice have to admit that they were wrong. But it's how Darcy goes about it afterwards, how he rescues Elizabeth's sister without actually wanting her to know. He tries not to let her find out. So he does that without hope of reward. The fact that he does later get the girl is, do you know what I mean, the reward in itself, but he does it without hope. He already thinks it's lost. He's a lost cause.
0: Oh, it's the purity of intention right there. Yes.
2: That's exactly it. But also the grovel. Like, there's not many better grovels in fiction than in Pride and Prejudice, when he absolutely admits that he's wrong.
1: Yeah.
2: And look, there's some fantastic stuff, like his failed proposal and the set down that Elizabeth gets to give him. Yeah. In the era, that must have just been the most amazing scene that everyone would have been talking about. One of those, what we would today call the water cooler conversation that you have.
1: Yeah, like, I'm going to slag off your whole family while I also propose to you. Yeah,
2: absolutely.
1: Good
2: and
1: move,
2: the way she tore him apart afterwards.
1: Yes,
2: it's just fabulous.
1: It.
2: Yes.
0: And so many people listening will have a few reasons to go and reread Pride and Prejudice for sure. Mm. But I did read something not that long ago, really encouraging us to think about the context in which it was written and the particular social restrictions and limitations around women's lives. And so, you know, we think about the different characters in the book, but how few choices that they had at that time and how perhaps a book like that couldn't have been written today. So we need to understand and have those in our mind when we read it. Would you say that that's true?
2: Oh, very much so. It's very much social commentary. Jane Austen was a brilliant social commentator. Just reading it and understanding how people's lives were and how, like, Elizabeth was extremely radical in turning down Mr. Collins. Mm. Like, that was an enormous risk she took. Enormous. In the context of her life at that time. She didn't pay a price for it, but she was very lucky.
0: Yes. So interesting to think about, isn't it?
2: Mm. Well, and I write Pride and Prejudice variations, thinking about how things might have turned out differently. That's one of my other things that I do. So
0: I like the alternative ending kind of fiction. It's always interesting, isn't it? Mm. Best of luck to both of you with the rubies. When do they get decided?
1: They're on. I've written this down somewhere.
2: A week on Saturday.
1: Saturday the 22nd of August. So very soon.
0: A week from now. Okay, well, best of luck. And for anybody listening tonight, Ebony Oton and Catherine Bilson together have written the Bookshop Bells series. You're up to book number 2, is that right? Or are you writing number 3?
1: Marie's, no, we've written all of them.
0: Oh, right, okay.
2: That series is complete.
1: They're all out there. So this one's Marie's Merry Gentleman.
0: Marie's Merry Gentleman.
1: At Christmas. That's book 2.
0: Okay. Oh, well, see, there you go. It makes it the perfect Christmas present.
2: We're working on a new series at the moment.
0: Can you tell us anything about that?
2: Well, it's a little bit different.
1: Secret project.
2: Rather than a romance, it's a little bit more mystery, and it's set a little bit later in Victorian era, but that's about as far as I think we should probably go.
1: Yeah, I get to mention steam trains because I

0: love steam trains.
1: You're the train
0: and
1: nerd.
0: The romance of steam trains.
2: Well, I'm glad to hear that you have plenty of projects on the boil. Ebony Oton,
0: oh, yeah.
2: Catherine Bilson, it has been a real pleasure to have you on Nightlife tonight. Thanks for joining us.
0: Thanks
1: so much for having us.
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5: Conscience call, telling me I need a girl who is as sweet as a dove. For the first time, I can see I need love. There I was, joking at my games. So many hearts and I'm saying no names. A thought occurred, tears made my eyes burn. I said to myself, look what you've done to her. I can feel it inside, I can't explain how it feels. All I know is that I'll never dish another raw deal. Playing make-believe, pretending that I'm true. Holding in my laugh as I say I love you. Say no more, I whisper in your ear. I say I love you, I will always be here. And though I often reminisce, I can't believe that I found desire for true love floating around inside my soul, because my soul is cold. Half of me deserves to be this way until I'm old. The other half needs affection and joy, the warmth created by a girl and a boy. I need love.

0: I gotta find me a girl who can make my life complete. 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I'd give you a rose, but light your chair before we eat. 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It's deja vu whenever I'm with you. I could go on forever telling you what I do. 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I swear I can't find you anywhere. You're not in my closet or under my rug. And this love search, it's really making me bug. So if you know who you are, why don't you make yourself seen? Take a chance with my love, you'll see what I mean. 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And when I find you, I will pour my love inside. I need love.
1: Luca Bloom and I Need Love. Thank you to the anonymous listener who suggested that we should play a little more Luca Bloom this evening. I hope you enjoyed that. We've been talking romance writing this evening. Here on Nightlife on ABC Radio. Now, if you've just joined us on Nightlife on ABC Radio, a special welcome to you. Hello, it's Andrea Ho sitting in the seat for Suzanne Hill. I'm so pleased to be back and for us to spend some time together tonight. Now, just before you joined, if you're only just here now, we were talking to two authors earlier, Ebony Oaten and Catherine Bilson, and they have co-written several novels together, and they are romance writers, and they have a series called The Bookshop Bells, one book of which is actually a finalist for the Ruby Awards, which are happening next weekend. But, gee, romance writing is polarising, I must say. Nikki from Samford, not a fan. She says, oh, yuck, romance. Somebody else, though, was curious about it and asked, are romance stories fairy tales for adults? I think they probably are in many ways. Now, let's see, Kaz in Manly has written in to say, hi, Kaz, says, best romance writer ever was Georgette Heyer, the thinking woman's writer. Amazing, humorous dialogue and very well researched. Nobody else comes close. Very nice recommendation, Kaz. Thank you. And I think we don't all have to like the same things. It's good. Not everything has to be for each of us. But I like hearing and understanding from other people when something works for them. And Jessica, you've really helped me out with this. Jessica's written in to say, a text for the beautiful romance writers currently going through almost 3 years of infertility. Romance novels are one of my biggest escapes. Thank you for creating beautiful worlds and couples we can escape into and find happily ever afters. That's a really lovely thought. So I think that on the basis of that, I should probably play you just a little bit more music, a bit different to Luca Bloom, but an old classic nevertheless. Patti Smith, and one of my favourite songs of hers, actually written by Bruce Springsteen, Because the Night. We'll be heading to somewhere in Australia after Patti Smith.

0: Oh, Patti Smith, because the night belongs to lovers. Clearly the nightlife belongs to lovers too. So many different texts coming in, and I think I'm going to actually ask you to keep sending them through because I'm not necessarily a huge fan of romance writing. There are some romance style books that I have loved over the years, but it's not where I go to first. So Nikki from Stanford, I'm so glad that you wrote back, Nikki, because Nikki said, and this is what I love about you, listener, that you listen with open hearts to nightlife. Nikki says, learn something, Andrea, and love Lucy. Bloom. Now, Nikki, somebody who agrees with you is James. James says, James is from Elwood, and he says, thanks for playing that Luca Bloom song. He truly is a heartfelt singer-songwriter. There you go, James. Glad I made you happy this evening. Someone else has said, nothing beats Jane Austen's stories. Gail has asked, have you tried Fiona Lowe books? Gail, I haven't. So Gail goes on to say they are Australian contemporary fiction with some romance and a mystery thrown in, characters we all recognise. Thanks, Gail. That's a good suggestion. And let's see. Rob at West Pimble says, I have some Georgette Heyer novels that my mother used to enjoy. I cannot bear to throw them out, but I don't think anyone reads her these days. Well, I have not read her books, but maybe I'm going to make a note of Georgette Heyer, H-E-Y-E-R, and search them out, because when people love something, it's often a good sign that there might be something in it for you too. So if you have a romance novel that you would like to recommend to me so that I increase the breadth of my reading, I'd like that very much. Send it in on the text line 0467 922 702, and I'll share your recommendations with other nightlife listeners, because clearly there's a few of you romance fans there, and I'm sure that you'd like a new recommendation. Or maybe you're thinking you might like to try a little foray into the space, in which case you know that you can trust another nightlife listener's opinion on a romance novel. So keep those suggestions coming through on the text line throughout the evening, 0467 922 702.
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3: 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Canberra.
0: And for the big stories happening in Canberra this week, Georgia Steins is here, the host of ABC Radio Canberra Drive. Hello there, Georgia.
4: Hi, Andrea. How are you?
0: I'm going well. I think the last time you and I talked, which goes to show how long ago it was, you were doing afternoons.
4: Yes, and then I did mornings in between, so it's been too long between chats.
0: Some would say not long enough. It's so glad to hear you, though. And what I love about going to a place like Canberra to find out what's going on is sometimes not a lot changes between chats, does it? So at the moment, we are looking at education in Canberra. And look, to me, this is an interesting story because we all want high quality services, the best quality services. But for things like tertiary education outside of the very big cities, if you're in a smaller city or a regional centre, sometimes things are harder to achieve. So renewed push this week for Canberra's TAFE, which is the CIT, the Canberra Institute of Technology, to merge with the University of Canberra. What's brought it back into the news?
4: Yeah, they've had a pretty bad year, actually, we would say, Canberra Institute of Technology. It culminated yesterday in the resignation of their CEO, Margot McNeil. This is after, well, a year of controversy, pretty much since she started. She is going to receive a pretty hefty payout too, $445,000 after her resignation. Yes. Now, her appointment as chief executive in June 2025, it was questioned. This is after revelations that she'd actually failed to disclose an investigation into misconduct in her previous role at TAFE, New South Wales. So she's been under pressure to resign for quite a while. She did have the support of the board. It's unsure at the moment whether or not she was pushed or whether she jumped. But for whatever reason, she will no longer be the head, and she'll go off with that paycheck there. She's been on leave for a while, paid leave for a while. Now, it's only been a day, and these renewed calls, as you said, it's happened before, but people are calling for CIT to merge with the University of Canberra. People may or may not know that the head of the University of Canberra is Vice Chancellor Bill Shorten, obviously formerly politician, and he's very keen on the idea. Here's some of what he's had to say.
5: Maybe at that stage CIT didn't see the urgency, or maybe at that stage UC sort of sounded like it just had a superior attitude about unis versus TAFE. Maybe there were, you know, personality issues. Maybe there were industrial issues. But what has changed since 2011 is the time feels right now. CIT has had a period of instability, and whilst you can regret that, that is a fact. And I think the staff at CIT deserve some stability. UC has got its act together. I think even our critics would agree on that. But I think most importantly, education's evolving. The reality is that, is it sensible now to ask 15 and 16-year-olds to say, for the whole of your life, you're either going to do a trade or you're going to go to uni?
4: So Bill Shorten there chatting to my colleague Ross Solly. He's very keen for it. We should also say at this point, though, Andrew, as you might be aware, is that there are other people who are supporting it too, including David Pocock, the Independent Senator for Canberra, and then the Labor Senator for Canberra, also a minister in the federal government, Katie Gallagher, amongst others, are quite keen. But UC's also had its fair share of drama, which Bill Shorten was glossing over there. Last year, they admitted to $1.5 million in underpayments to staff. They've also been trying to get their books back in order after some financial difficulties, not unheard of in the university sector at the moment, but they had to cut around 250 jobs and also got rid of some of the schools, including landscape architecture, which was pretty controversial, getting rid of that in what we call the bush capital, and obviously the importance of the landscape in Canberra.
6: And what I think this really highlights for us is that, you know, when we don't live in Sydney or Melbourne, we do actually want access to really high quality education, but it's expensive to run and it's complicated to run, and perhaps there are economies of scale here. But also, I think Bill Shorten has been on the record as trying to think differently about how education can be delivered. He hinted at that there in that little excerpt that you played from breakfast, that perhaps the way that we have approached education in the past suited us back then, but maybe we need to rethink it for the future.
4: Yes, very interesting. So I think there are some examples where people say that this has worked, like maybe RMIT is an example, but there's other cases that maybe it hasn't been so successful. So, well, they're going to look into it. That's sort of what we're being told at the moment.
6: Mm.

0: Well, let's stay with schools then, but let's go a little bit earlier in the schooling journey into high schools. There's something new appearing in high school bathrooms across the ACT. Talk to us about this.
1: This is such a fabulous story. If everyone tells you teenagers are apathetic, I think you should just tell them about this story. This is advocacy that's been done by a group of Canberra high school students to have free sanitary products in bathrooms across schools in the ACT. And it started just as a pitch from a group of students at an International Women's Day conference in 2021. I've been to a few of these conferences. People make pitches or have ideas. They often don't go anywhere, but they kept on it, this group of students. And now what's happened is, well, there was a trial firstly at their school. It then extended to other schools. And now the ACT government has committed to it going to all schools. At the moment, it's through 90 of the 93 public schools in the ACT, and the other three will have their free products in the bathrooms in the next couple of months.
0: That's amazing. Look, people are going to ask, what's the cost?
1: Well, I don't know exactly what the cost is, Andrea. I probably should know that. I'll tell you what I do know, though, which I find really interesting. They did try and do an analysis of the difference it made, and the fact that before people had to either go to the front office or beg a friend if they needed one, because this is about also people having access to it, but also not being isolated or staying home from school, and period poverty, which we hear about a little bit. Here is the very proud teacher, Laura Gibbs, talking about what they found when they spoke to students.
2: Yeah, so we had about 30% of students. At the beginning of the trial in 2021, we did some surveying of our student body, and we found that 33% of students had missed at least one day of school because they couldn't access period products. So that wasn't one day of school because they had a period and because of period pain or anything else. It was because they couldn't actually access pads or tampons. And so by the end of the 12-month pilot that we ran, that was down to 3% of students.
1: Yeah, so that was the, and what they found is that people were actually missing school because they couldn't afford them or they couldn't get access to them.
0: And I think sometimes that's, we have to put ourselves in the shoes of the people, the young people who are asking for this. At 16 or 17 or 18, when you are still living at home, you may not have access to your own money that you can spend as you need, depending on your circumstances, as you know, we were just hearing then. Yeah. They don't always have access. And you're also learning how to manage your body in this new state too, aren't you?
1: Yeah, and it's public primary schools, high schools and colleges, because in the ACT, people might not be aware is that high schools go until year 10 and then college is year 11 and 12. So it's gone right across all the schools and getting really good feedback from the schools that have them already.
0: Yeah, which is interesting, yes. If you're in Tasmania, you understand that schooling system, but otherwise for the rest of the country, I'm thinking, what are they talking about? So this is for public schools only. What are private schools doing? If anything, how have they reacted?
1: Yeah, well, I've just heard from a few people on the text line that they're not in private schools at the moment. I wonder, though, if that's like some private schools might have them and some don't. But we did hear from parents that said they're pushing their private schools to have them in there as well.
0: Okay. Interesting to see. And for schools in other areas, people involved in those wondering how it's going to go, keep an eye on the ACT. You can see a real trial in real time. Fantastic.
1: Leading the way, we are.
0: As always, in the nation's capital. You're listening to Georgia Steins. She actually presents Drive on ABC Radio Canberra. Now, Georgia, the third story is within your geographical remit. Yes. Goulburn is at the edge of where you can hear ABC Radio Canberra. And one of the strangest stories of this week has come from Goulburn. Now, people will know about the story. And I don't want to make light of this because it's not a light story necessarily. This was a discovery within a suitcase, but it was a mistaken identity discovery. So talk us through what happened there.
1: Yes. So late Sunday, we received news that New South Wales police had set up a crime scene. That was after they found what they thought was female remains in a suitcase about 60 kilometres southeast of Goulburn. It was just before 1 p.m. on Sunday. And then they let the media know, of course. And apparently there were two people driving, doing a bit of a Sunday drive and saw this and then called policing. So officers attached to Hume Police District attended. They thought it was a female body in a suitcase and it was seized to undergo proper forensic examination. And then they started their investigation to the point that they were looking at missing persons data. Then it emerged that the body was in fact what police have described as a realistic looking, well, sex doll or adult doll. But it was dressed in clothes, it had hair, a nose piercing, all those things. Here is New South Wales Police.
3: They were mistaken for a human originally, so they are

0: very realistic in the terms of looking like human remains, but we've confirmed by other means that they are not.
1: And the commander of the Hume Police District, Superintendent Linda Bradbury, said that the police officers did everything right. They had no regrets at all because their remit or what they're told to do is not to disturb the crime scene. So have a quick look, but then leave everything as it is and then send it away for forensic testing. And that's what they did. They followed all their processes. But of course, this has made not just local news, but international news. Also, the other really strange part of this story, I think, that I found is that there's been other cases apparently similar to this in both Tasmania and Queensland. And police have said that the reason being is these dolls are getting more and more realistic.
2: Which is, I think, extraordinary. Number one, that they are becoming more realistic and more common, I suppose. What do you do with a doll if you don't want it anymore? I don't really know. But I think the 20-hour gap, I understand that you don't want to disturb the scene, but for a very long time on Monday morning, news reports were coming out saying, describing it as a death and potentially a murder. It took a very long time for all of us to understand that that was not the case. So did the police comment any further on their method?
1: Yeah, they did. And also I will say that forensic pathologists came out in defence of both the police and forensic pathologists as well, because they said that when you see cases like particularly like with a body bag or with a suitcase, you just unzip it a little bit and then do it straight back up. And then it gets sent away to a specific lab and then they will look at it. But yes, it does seem like a lot of time. But I think they say that there are different stages, like early testing and then the confirmation. And then I think how do we then release that back into the public as well is the next step. So by the time it got to us, it seemed like a long time.
2: Yeah, I guess that's very true too. All right, so in that particular case, the mistaken identity was a happy one. It wasn't an actual person that had died or been killed or whatever. Do we know anything about the young men who found the body?
1: No, we don't know anything much about them except that they found it and I think we're a bit shocked or found what we now know as a doll.
2: Yes.
1: Police did say though that they do more testing on it in case it can be linked to something else that happens.
2: Yes, you sort of wonder what the story is behind the story, so to speak.
1: Yeah, absolutely. And I don't know if you drive past a suitcase on the highway, whether or not you stop.
2: Indeed. Always the strange stories coming out of Canberra. A place that has more going on below the surface than it might look. Not as boring as people think, right?
1: No, not boring at all, Andrea.
2: Georgia Stein, it's a pleasure to chat as always. Thanks for having a yarn to us here on Nightlife.
1: Thank you.
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2: And thank you to a number of you who've actually texted in to let us know that a number of schools in other parts of Australia are providing sanitary products for young women who need them, including in New South Wales. A number of schools mentioned, but the Department of Education have had that for a few years. Thank you, Louise, for sending that through. And a few people have also said that there are Victorian schools that do it too, and a particular school in Tasmania as well. So it's great to hear that the ACT is catching up and meeting that particular need. You're listening to Nightlife on ABC. It's Andrea Ho sitting in. If you just think, who is this? It's not Suzanne. Yes, it is Andrea. And I'm just here for this weekend for Nightlife, really enjoying your company as well. In a minute, I'm going to talk a little bit more about an author who's come up this evening, Georgette Heyer, because a few of you have read her and remember her. But if you have a romance novel that you would suggest to me to introduce me to the genre, if you like, and get me hooked, feel free. Send in a text on 0467 922 702. Oh, I don't think that was what I wanted. We need that after the news. I wanted to give you a little Whitlam's.

Oh, the Whitlams, and thank you for loving me at my worst. There's a lot of love in the Nightlife House tonight, and in particular for one author. Now, a little while ago, you heard me read out the note from Rob at West Pimble. He said, I have some Georgette Heyer novels that my mother used to enjoy. I cannot bear to throw them out, but I don't think anyone reads her these days. Rob, sometimes you actually scratch the surface a little, and the Nightlife family provides. Up have come all these responses to you. So I'd like to read some of them out now. So let's see. Somebody says, here's Andy in Bendigo says, I second the Georgette Heyer suggestion. There you go. Great books recommended by my mum when I was a teenager. Still have them on the bookshelf. And she says also that she's allergic to Mills and Boone. Read one by accident as it wasn't published in the usual format. Hope you've recovered from that, Sandy. Are you okay? Carmel at Ballarat says, if you want to read a Georgette Heyer, start with Regency Buck. Well-researched historically, genuinely funny in places and well-written. Thank you, Carmel. I like that suggestion too. Kaz, who wrote in earlier, says, my dad enjoyed Georgette Heyer and so does Stephen Fry. Thousands of people around the world still enjoy her, as evidenced by the numbers on various Facebook sites about her. And she's mentioned a couple of those Facebook sites as well. So there are, Rob, if you need somewhere to send those books to, it might be to one of those sites. Well, I feel like I need to come round to your place and pick one up at this rate. So this person here, I think, I don't know who it is, but they've said, I recently did a dog house sit for some well-read friends. While there, I read several Georgette Heyer novels and I loved them. She's a great writer for the people who like traditional stories with rebellious female lead characters. Oh, sounds like it's just

for me. Of course, with happy endings, but never at the expense of the woman. Good writing and fun. Oh, that's nice. Thank you, anonymous reader. Very good. And Jenny from Central Victoria says, on the subject of Georgette Heyer, it's lovely to hear you too, Jenny. On the subject of Georgette Heyer, my 23-year-old fiancé back in the 1960s unusually had all her novels and he bought every new one as it was released. I was aged 17 at the time. He insisted I read them all. So in my first years of marriage and bringing up babies, I was immersed in them. And subsequently, Jean Plady and other historical novel authors, starting my obsession with all things historical. I have even been dealing in antiques and collectibles for 50 years, all starting off as a result of reading all those 37 Georgette Heyer novels. I have recently bought more copies at op shops and intend to read them again very soon. I don't know that you can get a recommendation any better than that. Somebody else has written in that Georgette Heyer also wrote about 8 murders with a romance in all of them. They were set in the 1930s to about the 1940s, the late 1940s. That's absolutely fantastic. I have loved this conversation that you've had together. I only wish a few more of you had called in. Remember that you can do that. You can call in on 1300 800 222. But you know what? The text line this evening was pretty nice. 0467 922 702. It's really good to hear your notes as well. Now that number, both those numbers in fact, but in particular the phone number, is something that you need to have handy because I'm going to bring you the news in just a moment. And straight after the news, you know what's on, don't you? It's the Friday Night Mighty Challenge. I have 25 questions in my hand and, oh boy, can I tell you, they are absolute toe curlers tonight. So I want you to get your very best trivia hat on and join us. And the best time to call is during the news. So the number again, 1300 800 222. Yes, you can play along on the text line, but you've got to be in it to win it. If you want to win that badge for your fridge, you need to call on 1300 800 222. 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It's time now for the ABC News.

0: ABC News with Andrew Kaloupas. The Productivity Commission has labelled the federal government's GST deal with Western Australia a costly mistake and called for its reversal. Here's Tom Crowley.
1: It was Scott Morrison who struck a deal to give Western Australia a bigger slice of the GST pie in 2018, responding to complaints the state was being penalised for its strong economy. But the commission says it has cost the federal budget $23 billion over 6 years and is unfair to other states. For example, the complex arrangement could see WA get more GST when there is a natural disaster in Victoria or New South Wales. In its interim report, the commission says the government should unwind the deal and support WA another way if desired. Prime Minister Anthony Albanese says he will wait for the final report in December, but has promised the state its fair share.
0: Major delays are continuing across Sydney's rail network after overhead wires came down near Redfern in the city's inner west. Urgent repairs are affecting services across several lines. Passengers are being told to consider alternative transport, while replacement buses are currently supplementing trains at Central, Lidcombe, Sutherland and Campbelltown. Commuters are being told to allow plenty of extra travel time. Several social media platforms are testing Apple age verification technology to help enforce the social media ban on under 16s in Australia. A Senate inquiry is currently examining whether the eSafety Commissioner's powers need to be increased to enable her to hold platforms to account. TikTok, Meta, Google and Snap say age verification technology is evolving and have revealed they're testing Apple's declared age range system to improve their detection of underage users. Meta's Director of Public Policy, Mia Garlick, says it could improve e-safety.
2: I think it's an excellent step that Apple has taken because it demonstrates the way in which we can have a whole of ecosystem age assurance approach, which is certainly something that a number of people within the industry have been advocating for.
0: Former CFMEU boss John Setka will face court on charges of harassment and making offensive comments online after he was arrested for a third time. Here's Sasha Payne.

0: pain.
1: Victoria Police say a 61-year-old man was arrested in Melbourne's Inner West, accused of sending threatening and harassing emails to CFMEU administrators. He's since been charged with using a telecommunications device to menace and offend and committing an indictable offence whilst on bail. Police allege he made harassing and offensive comments online on Monday. Mr. Setka was previously arrested in November and February and charged with a number of offences, including 7 counts of using a telecommunications device to menace, harass and offend.
0: Authorities say a payroll fraud syndicate robbed taxpayers of more than $10 million. Here's Frances Dew.
2: 4 people have now been sentenced over the scheme, which targeted pay-as-you-go withholding from labour hire services. The New South Wales District Court heard the money was siphoned through companies connected to syndicate members and sent offshore. The joint AFP and tax office investigation resulted in the restraint of 17 luxury vehicles, 12 properties and 65 bank accounts. A Chester Hill man received the heaviest sentence, with 3 years in prison. In a statement, AFP Detective Superintendent Peter Fogarty warned anyone trying to cheat the tax system is mistaken.
0: Federal police say millions of dollars in cash from illegal tobacco sales had been moved from Tasmania into Victoria as they arrested 3 men in relation to the illicit tobacco trade. Police have announced they've seized more than $1 million in cash and $2.5 million worth of tobacco, along with gold, silver, several firearms. 2 men from Melbourne's West and 1 from Tasmania have been arrested. Tributes are being paid to Young Talent Time host Johnny Young, who's died aged 79 after a brief battle with pancreatic cancer. Here's Thanmaya Navada.
3: If you're not at home, you sing along too. Danielle is contestant number 3. Here she comes.
4: The iconic musician and entertainer introduced Australia to many big stars, including Danny Minogue and Tina Arena, through his TV show Young Talent Time, which aired from 1971 to 1988. Tina Arena is among those paying tribute to him and his legacy, saying he allowed and equally encouraged me to find my voice. In an Instagram post, Danny Minogue says Johnny Young holds a place in so many hearts, and today my heart is broken.
0: ABC News.
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5: Yes, it is indeed me. What a pleasure to be with you this evening if you've just jumped onto the radio. I'm sitting in for Suzanne Hill tonight and across this weekend. It is very good to be here with you, but I don't think I'm here with quite enough of you. I have so many spare spaces on the telephone lines to play the quiz tonight, the Mighty Challenge. So why don't you fill one of them up? I'd love to hear from you. Let's have a chat together. The number to call me, let's talk, 1300 800 222 is the number, 1300 800 222. Let's all talk together. And remembering that I'm here to play the quiz for fun, okay? And I hope you are too. We're not here to play for sheep stations. I do have something for the winner, though. The winner receives what I like to think of as the badge of honour for your fridge. It's a magnet that says that you won the nightlife quiz. And I just think that that's a lovely thing. If people come around and have a look at your fridge and they see that, they go, oh, wow, look at you. You're a bit of a trivia aficionado, if you like. Now, if they were looking at my fridge, they wouldn't see it. For all the other fridge magnets that are there, my fridge is about to fall over forward onto the floor of the kitchen. It'll probably be stopped by the bench because my kitchen is not very big. Don't know about you. Very long way of inviting you to actually call. The number tonight is 1300 800 222. So come on through. Let's have a chat. And while you're ringing and having a chat to Greta, who is very happy to take your call this evening, I want to revisit for just a moment some of the recommendations from author Georgette Heyer. So I'm mindful that Robert West Pimble, his mum loved Georgette Heyer and he still has her books but wasn't sure whether anybody else read her books. I hope, Rob, that you do not feel alone anymore. So many others writing in tonight to let you know how much love there is for Georgette Heyer. So Narelle of Mullaney says, Hayes, an infamous army, is the name of the book, is a wonderful description of Waterloo. So there you are. That's that historic reality sort of mixed into the fiction there to make it enjoyable. And Kaz also has a number of favourites as well, including Frederica, which gives her great laughs, The Tollgate and The Talisman Ring as well. And somebody else who hasn't put their name has said, my mum was an avid Georgette Heyer reader. Mum's gone, but my sisters continue reading. Thank you all very much for writing in this evening.
7: The Mighty Challenge.
5: It is time to play the Mighty Challenge. Call in, let's play, 1300 800 222. That's the number to call. Well, who is the first cab off the rank? I reckon that would be you, John, at Ashfield. Good evening, John.
8: Good morning, Andrew. How are you going?
5: Well, actually, you're quite right. It is good morning where I am. I'm going well, thank you.
8: Yeah, nice to talk to you again.
5: And you too. Now, I have five categories, as you know, for this. Yep. And would you like to hear them?
8: Yep.
5: Okay.
8: Yep.
5: So we have justice. And justice, the reason why I read it that way was because it's got a big exclamation mark after it. Justice. Mm-hmm. Okay.
8: Yep.
5: Second one, Northern Europe. Third category, mm-hmm. musicals.
8: Mm-hmm.
5: Fourth category, cards on the table.
8: Yeah.
5: And, of course, that was the week that was. So, because you're first, you can choose.
8: I might go for the week that was. Start doing that, thank you.
5: Okay, let's do that. Mm-hmm. That was mm-hmm. the week that was.
8: Yeah.
5: Question one. Which Dutch cyclist won the 2026 Tour de France Femmes?
8: I'm not sure. I might have to pass that one. I didn't watch any of the Femmes one at all, sorry.
5: Oh, that's a shame. They rode really well this year too.
8: Yeah. Oh. I watched a lot of the men's ones. That was really good, but... sadly, I missed out on that one. But anyway.
5: Never mind. It's a lot of weeks to stay up late, isn't it? I know.
8: Yes, that's for sure. Okay.
5: Nice to hear your voice. Andrew. You too. Call again another time. Bye, John.
8: Yes,
5: bye.
8: Yeah, will do. Bye-bye.
5: See ya. 1300 800 222. I think that's a great number for you to call. Hello there, Sarah.
9: Hi.
5: Calling in from northern New South Wales. Whereabouts are you? Give us a rough idea.
9: I am in a place that has no idea of the answer. Sorry.
5: Oh, I'm so sorry to hear that too. Were you not watching the Tour de France Femmes this year?
9: No, I'm afraid not. And my son is in England at the moment and his son is in France.
5: Gosh, you're sort of two points removed. It's not quite 6 degrees of separation. It's only two, but clearly not enough to save you this evening, right?
9: No, just hopefully enough to save them from the wildfires.
5: Yes, actually. I hope that your son is safe because it has been pretty bad in France and Spain and other areas of Europe too. It's tough, isn't it? Wish them the best.
9: Yeah, have a good night.
5: Thank you. You too, Sarah. Bye-bye. 1300 800 222. I know, Kate in Upway. I hope that you know too. Hello, Kate. Kate, are you there?
10: Hi, how are you?
5: Very well, thank you. Sounds like you've got a lot going on at your place.
10: I've just pulled into the garage.
5: Oh, is that so?
10: And there was an alley by my street and it's full of young people graffitiing and all I can smell is the fumes of the spray cans. I have never had that in the alley there before and it's a little... Yeah, it just got me rattled, but I'm here. I'm focused. I don't actually know what's going on the radio, so you might have to repeat the question, but...
5: That is quite okay. I'm glad that you're safe, that you're not driving and you can focus on the quiz. That's what we like here. Great.
10: Okay.
5: All right. So we are playing the quiz. We're on question number one and we are in the category The Week That Was. Okay. So that's pretty straightforward. Question one. Which Dutch cyclist won the 2026 Tour de France Femmes?
10: Oh, I have no idea.
5: Oh, really?
10: I'm so sorry. After that drama, I can't help you.
5: Never mind. Well, Kate, I hope that when you wake up in the morning, there's something nice to look at on the wall not far away from you.
10: Hopefully it's some nice art, yes. Hopefully. Fingers crossed. Have a great night.
5: You too. Bye-bye.
10: Thanks, bye.
5: 1300 800 222 is the number to call. Hello there, Dan at Newcastle. How are you going?
11: No, I'm not bad.
5: I'm going very well, thank you too, and all the better for hearing you.
11: Oh, you too.
5: Now, let's see whether you can kick us off with getting

0: question. We are in the category That Was the Week That Was. Which Dutch cyclist won the 2026 Tour de France Femmes?
1: I have no idea.
0: No, really? Oh, my gosh. Dan, are we going to fall at the first hurdle here? I'm feeling kind of weird about this.
1: I didn't even know it was on. So, it's, anyway.
0: Oh, get to the back of the queue, Dan. Oh, goodness me. How could you have missed that? Don't you watch SBS? Yeah. Oh, whoops.
1: Yeah, I know it's around July and all that, yeah, but I have not even seen any of this year, so, anyway.
0: Never mind. Busy year, and you'll have to watch it another time. Thanks for calling in. See ya. All right, bye. 1300 800 222. Look, there's a spot there on the telephone line where Dan's just hung up. It's a spot made for you. I think you should call that number and ring in, particularly if you know the answer to this one. Now, I wonder, Ben at Perth, whether you might know the answer. Hi, Ben.
2: Hello. I'm very sorry to disappoint you. I do not know the answer to this question.
0: And that makes me rather sad because I hear tell that this might be the first time you've called the Mighty Challenge.
2: It was.
0: Really?
2: That's correct. And I would not have called if I'd known that this was the question.
0: Well, I'll sing you a little song to say thank you, which is that makes you a first-time caller. And just to do that to make you feel better for calling in. I hope that this is not the last time you call.
2: I hope not.
0: All right. Well, we'll hear from you again. Drive safely, Ben. Bye-bye.
2: Thank you.
0: Ta-da. 1300 800 222. Hello there, Graham at Indy Station. How are things with you?
3: Hey, mate. How you going?
0: Going all right, thank you.
3: What was the question again?
0: Okay. Question number one. Which Dutch cyclist won the 2026 Tour de France Femmes?
3: Bloody hell. To Dodge someone?
0: Yeah, I'm sorry, that's not correct. Thanks for playing, Graham. Catch you around. See ya.
3: Thank you.
0: Bye. 1300 800 222. Let me see. James at Wirunga. Hi.
4: Hi. How are you?
0: I'm going well, thank you. Now, tell me, did you watch any of the Tour de France this year?
4: Sure did. I was riveted. I was watching Emily Watts on SBS calling the race.
0: Of course you were. Then hopefully you know who won.
4: Demi Vollering.
0: Demi Vollering is correct. Well done. All right. We are in the category That Was the Week That Was. Would you like to stay here or move to another?
4: Oh, yeah. I'll stay with The Week That Was. I hope you're talking about Marion Street Theatre, maybe.
0: Well, I can't possibly give away any clues at this point. Okay, let's go to the next one. Question two. Which state experienced a magnitude 4.7 earthquake this week? Which Australian state?
4: Oh, geez, my father's a seismologist. I should know that.
0: You should.
4: Okay, he's PhD in it.
0: Why don't you take a punt?
4: Okay, well, Western Australia's had some...
0: Stop there.
4: Western Australia.
0: It feels pretty good to me. Western Australia is correct. It was your first answer, and I think that's where you should stay. Great.
4: Okay.
0: Good. Question three. Melbourne teenager Dineth Fernando has won the World Youth Championship of which board game?
4: Which board game? Okay.
0: Which board? Pick a board game, any board game at all, James.
4: Board game. Okay. Jeez.
0: Remember when you were a young bloke, pick a board game.
4: Okay, well, I still love playing Monopoly, but that's ridiculous.
0: You better come up with an answer.
4: Okay, a board game. A board game. Jeepers. Jeez.
0: Do you need to pass?
4: I need to pass. Sorry, but anyhow.
0: Never mind. I'm really glad that you were watching the Tour de France Femmes and helped us out there. Good on you.
4: Okay, thanks a lot.
0: Thanks for getting us a little further forward. Thank you. See you later there, James. Bye-bye. 1300 800

0: people too. Who was that Melbourne teenager, Dineth Fernando? What was the championship that they won? Tom is at the Tweed Coast. Hello there, Tom.
1: Oh, that was quick.
0: Yeah, I just thought I'd say g'day, because why not? How are things at the Tweed Coast this evening?
1: Yeah, not too bad. Pretty good.
0: Yeah, okay. And cool. Have you had any of that rain they were talking about?
1: No, not yet. Has it affected further south than here, or...?
0: Yeah, well, they were... I don't know, that was forecast for the New South Wales coast, but I haven't seen any of it.
1: Oh, yes. We haven't had any coastal rain yet, but we're expecting a high chance of showers into the weekend.
0: Yeah. All right. Well, good luck. I hope you get some. I think most of Australia could do with just a little more rain. Okay, we're on question number three. And we are asking if you can tell us which board game youth championship, World Youth Championship, was won this week by Melbourne teenager Dineth Fernando. Now, on the text line, quite a number of people have done well here, including Di from Mandurah, Harry in the Bay. No. Oh, Harry, wrong. Incorrect. Libby from Adelaide has it correct, though.
1: It just occurred to me I was going to say chess. But I remember it came up on the news yesterday, so it's just occurred to me it was Scrabble.
0: Scrabble is correct. And that's the best thing about that was the week that was category. The news should help you out. Well, well done on getting that correct, Tom. Would you like to stay with the week that was, or would you like to move to another category?
1: Could you tell me the other categories, please?
0: Happily, you also have a choice of Justice, Northern Europe, Musicals, Cards on the Table.
1: Oh, go Justice.
0: Justice, okay.
1: Northern Europe.
0: Northern Europe, okay. Let's go there. Question four for you then. Frederick the X became king of which European country in 2024?
1: Okay. So Northern Europe.
0: Mm. Frederick.
1: Is that Frederick that Mary Donaldson is going out with at the moment? So I'll just say Denmark.
0: Denmark is correct. And I suspect that she is no longer Donaldson all those years of being married to Frederick.
1: I believe his mother abdicated, which was the first time in hundreds of years that's happened.
0: Yes, I think you are right as well. I have a memory of something similar. Question five. Iku Turso is a giant octopus or walrus from the mythology of which Northern European country? That's a good one,
1: yeah.
0: Isn't it?
1: Could you repeat the name?
0: Yes, the name is Iku Turso.
1: So it sounds Scandinavian, so I've already had the answer of Denmark, so it's probably one of three. So I'll go, it sounds Finnish to me.
0: And I think that your ears are pretty good tonight. Finland is correct. Well done, you. And I'm actually looking at the text line as well. Lots of people knew that Frederick the X was the king of Denmark, including Annette at Perth, Harry in the Bay, and Karen at Mullumbimby as well. So well done, everybody there. Question six. Leopold, good with the royalty this evening. Leopold the first was the first king of which Northern European country?
1: Oh, gee. Leopold. So I'm just sort of trying to wonder just how far north you're going to go. So Leopold the first.
0: Hmm.
1: Do you have a date on that or not?
0: No, I don't have one, actually. I'm so sorry.
1: Okay. Yeah, I'll go Norway.
0: It's not Norway. Oh.
1: Thanks for letting me play.
0: You did so well tonight, Tom. Thanks for playing.
1: Thank you.
0: Bye-bye. Bye-bye now. 1300 800 222. Oh, here's David from Mount Waverley.

0: sense. Which country would you like to choose?
1: Oh, let's go. Well, we've had Denmark. Let's go Sweden.
0: Yeah, it's not Sweden either.
1: Hey, have a good night.
0: Thank you. Thanks for playing. Bye-bye, David. Bye. Thanks for being willing to help us out with the Tour de Femme as well, who has been waiting on the line for a little while. Peter at Ballarat. Hello there, Peter.
2: G'day, Andrea. How you doing?
0: Well, thank you. Good to hear your voice tonight too.
2: And you, everyone in audience.
0: Leopold I was the first king of which northern European country?
2: Belgium.
0: He was Belgium. Well done. Nice work. Would you like to stay?
2: Can I switch?
0: Yes, you may. Which category would you like?
2: Musicals, please.
0: Musicals for question number 7. Name either of the two types of bell mentioned in the lyrics of My Favourite Things from The Sound of Music. It's a good one, isn't it? Just run through the lyrics in your mind.
2: Perfect. The two types of bell. Tied up with dreams, these are favourite things.
0: I hope everybody else in the queue is also singing to themselves. That's fine.
2: Sorry, my friend. Raindrops and roses. Yeah.
0: While we've got Peter having a bit of a sing to himself to see if he can't come up with the bells. You know the number to call, 1300 800 222.
2: I better bounce, Andrea.
0: You got to bounce,
2: I love
0: are you?
2: The Andrews.
0: You can't remember the third verse.
2: I'm going to go punish myself now. I know the first verse.
0: Yeah, I know. But by the time you get to about, I think that must be the third one.
2: You don't want to hear me sing it. I'll leave you to it, my friend.
0: Thanks, Andrea. Bye-bye. Bye, Peter. Yes, we keep the singing for the Saturday night pop quiz, don't we? You are correct, Peter. Peter at Noble Park. You were correct with Belgium. Very good. But no, we are after The Sound of Music now. What two kinds of bells do you hear in My Favourite Things? Now, I'm really hoping that Kylie at Daysdale, that you ran through the song in your head. Hi, Kylie.
3: Oh, hello, how are you, son? Spot the choice. I've got you on all weekend and then your producer, Greta's on next weekend.
0: Correct.
3: It's wonderful stuff. And look, please hold on to these lovely producers, which the ABC are getting them. They're wonderful.
0: We are very lucky, yes.
3: Very lucky.
0: All right, Kylie. Name either of the two types of bell mentioned in the lyrics of My Favourite Things from The Sound of Music.
3: Oh, look, I'll take a rain check and I'll give you a ring next week. All the best. Great hearing from you. Have a good week.
0: Yeah, you have a good week too, Kylie. We'll hear you next weekend. Bye-bye. Bye-bye now. Bye. 1300 800 222. Alicia at Woodcroft in South Australia. Hello.
4: Hello.
0: Have you been singing quietly to yourself?
4: Yes, it's one of my favourite movies and I'm trying to sing the song and I'm like, what bells? I'm thinking, I've got a mental blank and I'm trying to sing the song. But no, I knew the Vollering answer because I love watching the Tour de France men and women. So, yeah. No, I...
0: You're going to kick yourself when you hear it. You'll know.
4: Can you repeat the question again, please?
0: I can. Please name either of the two types of bell mentioned in the lyrics from My Favourite Things from The Sound of Music.
4: Well, I thought she actually does it in the movie, and that's what I'm thinking. Like, there's a, like your horn with the bike bell.
0: Yes, yeah, she does all of that.
4: Yeah.
0: So
4: and
0: there's
4: like
0: schnitzel,
4: a ring,
0: there's
4: like
0: noodles.
4: A ring
0: yeah, but what are the bells? Alicia. Let's see, Jill in Canberra's got one of them correct. I know, right? The pressure's on now. Olivia at Mount Hawthorne, no, sorry. So I'm just laughing at bobsled. Bobsled just gave us a comedic answer, which I'm not going to read. It's distracting.
4: Bells?
0: Sorry?
4: Sleigh bells.
0: Sleigh bells, correct. Sleigh bells and doorbells. Well done. You see, you got there in the end, didn't you?
4: And it's like, that's a slight, Bob said sleigh bells, yeah.
0: No, there you go. I didn't even

0: didn't mean to do that. I was reading out his little nom de plume. Would you like to stay with musicals, Alicia, or would you like to change category?
1: What are the other categories, please?
0: Your other options are Northern Europe, Cards on the Table, Justice, and The Week That Was.
1: I'm going to go say The Week That Was.
0: The Week That Was. We have two more questions here. Yeah. Great.
1: And I'm a first-time caller too, so I'm a bit excited. Well, I was listening to you on the TV, so.
0: Yeah, oh, fantastic. I know, Channel 24, I think it is, isn't it? Or I can't remember now what channel it is. 25, I think. First-time caller, there you go. That's for you especially. Okay.
1: Thank you.
0: You're very welcome. Question number 8. Who presented and produced Young Talent Time from 1971 to 1988?
1: Johnny Young!
0: I know, Johnny Young. So sad that he's gone. And hopefully we'll have a bit of a chat about him in about a little bit after we talk to our US correspondent, Andrew Romaro. We can share some memories then.
1: Loved it.
0: Yeah, let's do that. Okay, last one in this particular category then. Who is the subject of the upcoming Netflix documentary Breaking Badly?
1: Breaking Badly.
0: Mm.
1: I'll be honest, I don't actually watch Netflix, so.
0: You will know the name and you will understand the pun when you hear it.
1: Breaking Badly.
0: Never mind.
1: But thank you very much. That was been fun.
0: Thank you, Alicia. Call again, won't you? First time, but not last time.
1: Thank you.
0: Bye. Bye. 1300 800 222. A great number to call if you'd like to take part. Hello there, Grant at Waterloo. Hi.
2: Grant from Waterloo, but he's currently in following up on the state of South Australia. I'm actually in Port Augusta.
0: Oh, how nice. Good for you. Mm. I'm glad you're still listening because you can listen wherever you are tonight. Life isn't that great.
2: Channel 25.
0: 25. Yeah. That was it. It took me a minute to get there, but we got there.
2: That's okay.
0: Well done. I know. I listen to the ABC on the television from time to time. And, yeah, anyway, here we are. All right, we're on question 9. We've got some work to do here. Mm. Who is the subject of the upcoming Netflix documentary Breaking Badly?
2: Breaking Badly. The only one I can think of sort of out of that show, but it's not the main one, I'm thinking maybe is it Bob Odusky?
0: No, it's not Bob, whoever it was you said there.
2: Yeah, oh, no way. He's in a movie called Nobody, so anyway.
0: Oh, okay.
2: People will know that. So two movies have come out. So anyway, good to hear from you, Andrew, and all the best, everyone.
0: And thank you very much, Grant. You travel safely. Bye-bye now. Bye.
2: Bye.
0: 1300 800 222. Paul's on the road. G'day, Paul. You're there. Oh, hang on. Here we go. Paul. Gotcha now. That's all right.
3: Hey, David. I've just got to do this for Tommy. It's walkie time, brother.
0: Tommy's on the line too. He'll have heard you there. Don't you worry.
3: This is a good question. I had Hell's Bells, Wedding Bells, School Bells. Church bells, no idea about sleigh bells. What are we up to?
0: We are up to question number 9. Let me read it out for you, Paul. Here it is. Who is the subject of the upcoming documentary? It's going to be on Netflix, and the documentary is called Breaking Badly.
3: Yeah, well, if it's not on SBS or ABC or out the front of this big screen I watch every night, I've got no hope. Is it comedy, is it?
0: No, it's a doco. It's a documentary. It's somebody you'll know. When you hear the name, you'll know them. That's okay. Thanks for calling in, Paul. You drive safely, and thanks for the big toot for Tommy. Good on you.
3: Yeah, he might get it.
0: Yeah, he might too, actually. Let's find out. Catch you later, Paul. Bye-bye. Right,
3: thanks,
0: Andrew. See ya. 1300 800 222. I'm going to have a bit of a chat to Tommy now, but Sharon from Perth has this right, as does Jane from Homebush as well. Hello there, Tommy. How are you?
4: Good, thanks. How are you?
0: Good. Did you get that big toot there from Paul?
4: Yes, thank you, Paul.
0: It's nice to hear you both talking to each other wherever you are. Okay, we're on question 9, Tommy. Who's the subject of the upcoming documentary on Netflix called Breaking Badly?
4: I called up for the Tour de France one there, and here.
0: Oh, no.

0: Why? Really? You've been on for a while.
1: I've got no idea.
0: Oh, no. Tommy, after all that. At least you got the toot from Paul.
1: Yes, thank you. Have a good night.
0: Yeah, you too. Bye-bye. Bye. Oh, let me see. George is at Melville in WA. Hello there, George.
2: I've got some social news. I watched the cricket.
0: Yeah.
2: And then cleaned up by Bangladesh. I took a hat-trick for Main Road C grade. Back in the 70s, that's where I watched the cricket.
0: Good on you.
2: I watched the Channel 10 news and the 40-year dear old Dockers came home.
0: Oh, there you go. I've lost.
2: A purple patch, which will end up in the grand final.
0: Well, can I just say, good on you. I've lost all hope in the footy this year. I think I'm staking my my wishes on 2027 season. So, never mind.
2: Who are you with?
0: Richmond. It's been terrible. Anyway, never mind. George. George, focus. Okay, here we go. We've got this question in front of us. Who is the subject of the upcoming Netflix documentary Breaking Badly?
2: Jet Robinson, the surfer. I've got no idea.
0: No, yeah, well, I love the fact that you had a go, George. Good on you.
2: Thanks, Mum.
0: Catch you around. Bye-bye. See you here next time. 1300 800 222. May at Newtown. Hello there, May.
3: Hi.
0: Glad that you called. Have you called the quiz before?
3: No.
0: Well, in which case, that makes you a first-time caller. Welcome. Welcome, May, to the Nightlife Club. Good to have you here. All right. We're thinking documentaries. We're thinking Netflix. There is a documentary coming out. It is called Breaking Badly. Who is it about?
3: I'm here with my mum and we've been trying to figure it out, but we haven't a clue.
0: Oh, you're not going to have a guess. It's a pun. The title is a pun, Breaking Bad.
3: Yeah, we've been trying to go through all the options of what it could be, but can't really land on it.
0: Ah, okay. That's a bit of a shame. Hello to your mum too, by the way. Libby from Adelaide has it right on the text line, as does Kerry D from Moe, more or less Kerry D anyway. And Annette from Gables has some words to say about it too. So, all right. Well, if you can't come up with a guess, at least we got to say hello.
3: Yeah, thank you.
0: No worries. And I hope you call another time. See ya. Bye.
3: I'm sure I will. Bye.
0: Catch you next time. 1300 800 222. Let's see. Justin in Frankston. Hello.
4: G'day, Andrea. Long time no hear.
0: Well, not that long, but long enough. It's nice to be back and nice to be talking with you.
4: Yeah, well, I'm actually semi-retired from sports.
0: You too, huh? What does that mean?
4: Means I'm semi-retired from playing all sports.
0: Okay. So you do a little bit, but not as much as before. Is that what you mean?
4: Yeah.
0: Good.
4: Yeah, yeah.
0: All right, that seems...
4: I'm actually almost 40 next year.
0: Almost 40? You're a whippersnapper. You're a youngster. Goodness me.
4: Yeah. And I just wanted to say, I know Tommy will be listening because he goes for Fremantle. I know he's going to be happy with the Fremantle Dockers.
0: Yeah, I know.
4: And I feel sorry for you because I go for Geelong and we're not going to make the finals.
0: Yeah, thanks for nothing. Thanks for nothing, Justin. Lovely. Okay. I wonder whether you might be able to at least answer this question for us. Who is the subject of the upcoming Netflix documentary Breaking Badly?
4: Is it Tom Brady?
0: No, it's not Tom Brady. Never mind. Thanks, Justin.
4: You.
0: Ta-da. See you later. 1300 800 222. Josh in Sydney. Hello, Josh.
5: Hey, how are you?
0: Going all right, thank you. Have you ever called the Nightlife quiz before?
5: No, I haven't. This is the first time.
0: This is the first time for you, is it? That makes you a first-time caller.
5: That's me.
0: Welcome, Josh. You know, I've been breaking my own rule a lot tonight, which is I don't sing on the radio, but for you, anything. All right. Who is the subject of the upcoming Netflix documentary, Breaking Badly? Please help us out.
5: I'm going to say Rachel Gunn.
0: It is Ray Gunn. You are correct. She did break dance badly, according to the judges of the Olympics at that time. My goodness. Okay, that is all of the questions in the week that was category, but we have four other categories and a lot of questions to answer. Would you like something from Justice, Northern Europe, musicals or cards on the table?
5: Europe, please.
0: Europe, Northern Europe. Let's go there. Okay. I'm going to read a bunch of names to you, and they are amongst the 12 provinces of which country? This is so listen to them and tell me which country these are.

0: Drenthe, Flevoland, Groningen, and North Brabant.
1: I'm going to say Netherlands.
0: Netherlands is correct. Well done. And to all my Dutch family, I'm so sorry for mangling those pronunciations. I have lots of Dutch family. Never mind. Okay, last one. What is the capital of the city of what is the capital city, sorry, of the country Lithuania?
2: Oh, I know this.
0: What is the capital city of Lithuania?
1: Vilnius.
0: Vilnius is correct. Well done. That is all of Northern Europe. Oh, Josh, doing very well indeed. Okay, you have left these categories, justice, musicals, and cards on the table. Which would you like?
1: Cards.
0: Cards on the table. The American Express blank card is officially named after what type of ancient soldier? Or black card, sorry. The American Express black card is named after what type of ancient soldier?
1: Lieutenant.
0: Lieutenant. I'm sorry, it's not lieutenant. I do like that guess, though. That's very well done. Josh, what a great first night you've had. Call again, won't you? We'll catch you another time. Bye-bye.
1: Thank you.
0: Bye-bye. 1300 800 222. I wonder, Bob at Greenacre, whether you know the answer to this one. Hello there, Bob. How are you going? Hang on there. It's just not doing it for me. Bob, I might try and come back to you soon. Sam at Harvey in WA. Hello, Sam.
3: Good morning. Who's it, Andrea?
0: It is Andrea tonight. Yeah. How are you?
3: Yeah, good, thanks.
0: Good, that's great. Yeah. All right, so we're looking at the American Express black card. It's officially named after what kind of ancient soldier?
3: No, I'm sorry, Andrew, I wouldn't have a clue.
0: Okay, never mind. Okay. Nice to say good day, Sam. Catch you another time. Bye. Bye-bye.
3: Bye.
0: Bye. 1300 800 222. D at Deloraine. Hi, D.
4: Hello.
0: Are things cold in Deloraine this evening, this morning?
4: No, it's been a really mild winter. Yeah, changes cooking the globe.
0: Yeah, it's a bit of a worry, isn't it?
4: It's a shocker.
0: I know. I hope we all get a little rain soon, Dee.
4: We're going to get a little deceased soon because we're cooked at
0: home. Yeah, well, here we are, right? Anyway, we're playing the Mighty Challenge tonight. Question 12, we have got a lot of work to do. The American Express black card is officially named after what type of ancient soldier?
4: Centurion.
0: The Centurion is correct. Well done.
4: Remember that name, Monty Python?
0: Yeah, yes.
4: When he comes out,
0: what,
4: Centurion and
0: Lisp? Yeah, look, there's too many of the great scenes out of the Monty Python movies, all of them really. They all blur in my mind. Would you like...
4: Life of Brian, that was.
0: Yeah, that's right. Very naughty boy. Which of the categories would you like? Would you like to stay with cards on the table? You want to go to musicals?
4: About cards, musicals, and or the other one that you said.
0: Justice.
4: Not Europe. Justice, musicals or justice. Please.
0: All right. Well, let's continue with musicals then. Which 80s pop star wrote the music for the musical Kinky Boots?
4: Ooh, I don't think I know that. It wasn't a film? Did it get turned into a film?
0: Might have got turned into a film, but I think of it as a musical myself too. So Kinky Boots.
4: Well, I could have a guess. You said 80s, not 70s?
0: 80s.
4: So Madonna doesn't write much of her stuff. I don't get a clue.
0: No.
4: No clue?
0: People get a little cross.
4: I'm going to have to pass. I don't know.
0: So, sure you don't want to make a guess?
4: Well, I was going to say the people, the boys and girls from ABBA, because they wrote quite a few musicals in the 80s, like... They did, didn't they? And then it's not going to be Andrew Lloyd Webber because it's too kinky for Andrew Lloyd. I really don't know.
0: Never mind. No. Oh, well, we'll catch you another time, Dee. Thanks for calling in tonight. Bye.
4: Bye.
0: 1300 800 222. Let's see whether we can't finish up this quiz in the next short while. Mike is at Oak Park. Hello there, Mike.
5: Hi, Andrea. How are you doing?
0: Very well.

0: Well, thank you. I was just really stumbling over those K's there for a minute. We are deep in musicals. I wonder if you can tell me which 80s pop star wrote the musical for the music for Kinky Boots?
1: Elton John.
0: It wasn't Elton John. I see why you would say that. But it wasn't Elton John. You said that with such confidence too, Mike.
1: Yeah, I was confident. But anyway, there you go. Live and love another day.
0: You do, don't you? Live to fight another day. Thank you for calling. Bye-bye.
1: Bye.
0: Oh, let me see. Sam at Harvey in WA. Hi there, Sam.
2: Oh, hello.
0: Hi. Yeah. Did we chat just a moment ago?
2: Pardon?
0: Did we chat just a moment ago? No, my mind is doing a little deja vu thing for me. Never mind.
2: Yeah.
0: It is, isn't it?
2: All right. Can I answer the question, please?
0: Yes, you may. Which 80s pop star wrote the music for Kinky Boots?
2: Was it an American pop star?
0: Mm-hmm.
2: I'll say Bruce Springsteen.
0: Yeah, no, it wasn't Bruce Springsteen. Thanks for playing tonight,
2: Thank
0: Sam.
2: You.
0: Bye.
2: Bye.
0: 1300 800 222. Who's my next victim? Brian at The Gap. Hello there, Brian.
3: Hello, Andrew.
0: Good to hear your voice. We are talking about musicals this evening. Which 80s pop star wrote the music for Kinky Boots?
3: Oh, do I get two goes?
0: No, sad to say. Oh, wouldn't it be nice, right? How about you choose one?
3: Michael Jackson.
0: No, it wasn't Michael Jackson. I like your thinking. But no, we're working our way through them. Thanks for playing tonight, Brian. Bye.
3: Okay, bye now.
0: Bye. 1300 800 222. Loz is at Lynham. Hello, Loz.
4: Hello there. How are you going?
0: Going all right, thank you. There. And I hope that things aren't too cold in Canberra this evening. Which 80s...
4: No, it's all right.
0: It's all right. You get used to it, don't you? Which 80s pop star wrote the music for Kinky Boots?
4: The great Cyndi Lauper.
0: The great Cyndi Lauper, and she was indeed great. Question 14. Well, you get to choose. Would you like to continue with musicals? Or you have also questions in the categories Cards on the Table and Justice, which we haven't touched.
4: We'll go Justice, please.
0: Okay, Justice. Question 14. While under arrest in a Birmingham jail, which civil rights leader wrote, "Injustice anywhere is a threat to justice everywhere"?
4: Martin Luther King.
0: Martin
4: Jr.
0: Luther King Jr. is correct. Nice work. Question 15. How many justices sit on the Supreme Court of the United States of America?
4: Oh, gosh. We have, I think, 7 in Australia on the High Court, but they're bigger. It's an uneven number.
0: Mm-hmm. It needs to be, doesn't it? So there's no deadlock.
4: Yeah. Well, for some reason, I want to say 11, but I could almost. It's got leader. I think they also have 7. I don't know. I've got to go 7.
0: 7 is not correct. Oh, Loz.
4: No worries.
0: You know, you were thinking right, but not quite. Thanks for playing tonight.
4: Thank you.
0: Bye. 1300 800 222. Give us a call. Bob at Greenacre. Oh, hopefully I can get through to you this time. Hello there, Bob.
5: I hope so.
0: Gotcha.
5: How are you doing?
0: I'm doing well, thank you. We're in the category of justice. Yep. How many justices sit on the Supreme Court of the United States of America?
5: Well, I'm feeling a little German tonight, so I'll go 9.
0: I see what you did there. 9 is correct. Well done. Will you stay with justice or go back to musicals or Cards on the Table?
5: Look, that was just a fluke. I just said that for a joke. I didn't really know.
0: Oh, really?
5: I took your hint about, I thought there was going to be 10 and then I brought it down to 9.
0: Mm-hmm.
5: Musicals aren't my thing. But
0: Justice, or Cards on the Table are your other options.
5: Justice, please.
0: Justice, let's continue. In the criminal justice system, sexually based offences are considered especially heinous. That quote appears in the opening narration of which TV show?
5: Oh, it's a male and female cop. They're Look, I'm not going to get the name of it, but I enjoy the show. The lady's a particularly good actress.
0: Yeah, I would agree with that myself. I'm glad you've got the picture in the front of your mind, Bob. Well done. But not on the tip of your tongue, which is where I need it. Thanks for playing. Yeah.
5: Thank you.
0: Bye-bye. See you. Bye-bye. 1300 800 222. Let's see. A couple of you got 9, including Karen from Mullumbimby and Annette at Perth as well. Well done. Nice work. Fitzy at Coogee. Hello, Fitzy.
6: Hey, g'day.
0: How are you going?
6: I'm good. I know this one.
0: Good.
6: I used to watch it a lot. Law and Order.
0: Law and Order, Special Victims Unit, I'll give you that. Well done.
6: I used to treat myself by only watching Law and Order when I was at uni, but there was so much Law and Order, I could have watched about 25 hours a day, I reckon.
0: And they're still on repeat on commercial television ad nauseum, so you won't go without now either, I don't think.
6: I know. Criminal Intent, SVU, all of it.
0: You really did know them all, didn't you?
6: Yeah, dung dung.
0: You see, you've got the little, what's the word for that? The little oral signature. Anyway, would you like to stay with justice or would you like to move to another category?
6: Let's go cards.
0: Cards on the table. Question 17, what is the Queen of Diamonds holding in a standard deck of playing cards?
6: Oh, jeez. What is she holding? I know they like scepters and things. And some of them like swords. What is it? The Queen of who? Diamonds?
0: Diamonds, yes.
6: It's like a scepter and a door, swords. What else do they like to hold? Oy vey. Oh, I'm just going to have to say scepter. I've got no idea.
0: Yeah, it's not a scepter. But you had the right sort of idea about, you know, the kinds of things that they hold. Good on you, Fitzy.
6: Yeah, I think the jacks like swords.
0: Yeah. Look at you. You know more than you think, but not quite enough for tonight.
6: The
0: thanks.
6: The King of Clubs is called the Alexander the Great. The kings have names.
0: Oh, I've got to learn the names. I remember that, but I don't remember any of the names. So that's just set me a little job to do. Okay, thanks, Fitzy, for playing.
6: Right,
0: bye-bye.
6: Catch you, bye.
0: Bye. 1300 800 222. Eric has it right on the text line. Deb at GC at the Gold Coast had Law and Order SVU correct as well. Let me see. Dave is on the phone from St Arnett. Hello there, Dave.
7: G'day. How are you going, Andrea?
0: Going very well, thank you. I remembered how to say St Arnett too. How good's that?
7: Yeah, well, that's wonderful. That's good.
0: All right. So we're looking at cards on the table. What is the Queen of Diamonds holding in a standard deck of playing cards?
7: I know one of the queens is holding a flower, so I'm going to go a flower.
0: A flower is correct. She is holding the flower. Very well done. All right. Cards on the table, musicals, justice. Which would you like?
7: Let's go with justice.
0: Justice. Okay. And Justice for All. That's what I'm reading. And Justice for All is a 1988 album from which heavy metal band?
7: Metallica.
0: Metallica is correct. Well done. Question 19. In 2021, Warner Brothers released the so-called Snyder Cut of which 2017 movie?
7: No idea. I'll just say Justice League.
0: Justice League is correct. You just got to think of the category very
7: exactly,
0: well.
7: Exactly, yeah.
0: Nice work indeed. Okay, so we've just got musicals and cards on the table left.
7: Let's put our cards on the table.
0: Cards on the table it is. Question 20. Which two-player card game was created in 1909 by Elwood T. Baker and his son, C. Graham Baker?
7: Oh, I have absolutely no idea. I'm just going to say pontoon, even though I know it's wrong.
0: Yeah, I know. It's not pontoon at all.
7: Thank you very much.
0: No worries. Thanks for playing tonight, Dave.
7: See ya.
0: Ta-da. Ta-da. 1300 800 222. Who have we got? Dave at, where is that? Nika in Tasmania. Nika, is that how you say that, Dave?
8: It is Nika, and it's just out from Hobart, just down from Fern Tree.
0: I know exactly where Fern Tree is. I cannot believe that I never knew the name Nika. Peter G never told me that one.
8: Nika it is.
0: There you go. Okay, thank you for teaching me that, Dave. Greatly appreciated. All right.
8: All right.
0: Which two-player card game was created in 1909 by Elwood T. Baker and his son, Graham C. Graham Baker?
8: Well, I was hoping that the card question would be because I've just finished, just got home from poker, and I did know the question about the queen, because all the queens hold a flower, so I don't know why you singled out the Queen of Diamonds, but As far as a two-player card game, 1909, I'm thinking it's probably American game. I'm thinking it's probably gin.
0: Gin rummy is correct. Well done.
8: Yeah.
0: Nice. And I liked your reasoning there. And I didn't know that all the queens held flowers, so I've learned something else tonight too. Like I said, nightlife listeners have...

0: lots to teach me. Lots of people on the text line did not get that card question right. There's some very funny suggestions. A lot of people thought it was Snap, actually. How cute is that? Okay, cards on the table. Now, we've talked about cards, but on the table is also a part, don't forget, of the title as well. Which mythical table is known as Y Ffordd Gron in Welsh? An E being a Y. Y Ffordd Gron.
1: Okay. That sounds like it's from England. So, well, the only table I can think of in England is King. No, no, it can't be King Arthur's Round Table.
0: Yeah, stop. What did you just say?
1: King Arthur's Round Table.
0: The Round Table is correct. Well done.
1: All right. Okay. Good.
0: And final one in this category, which country has won a total of 37 gold medals in Olympic table tennis?
1: Well, I guess the best table tennis country in the world is China, so I'm going to go China.
0: China is correct. Well done. Now, this brings us around to musicals, and there are three questions left. Let's see how we go. Let's try. Okay. The musical Dreamgirls is inspired by the history of which Motown act?
1: Oh, if only I could think of one Motown act. What about the Four Tops? No, is it that's the name? Is it Four Tops? The Four Tops.
0: The Four Tops is the name of a band from a Motown band, but that is not the band that we wanted.
1: Not
0: Dave, it was a brave attempt. I really liked that.
1: Thank you.
0: Thanks for playing. Night.
1: Good night.
0: 1300 800 222. Let me see. Tim from Launceston, first time caller. Tim, nice to hear you.
2: Thank you very much.
0: I think my little song was just running out of puff there. Sorry about that. We're on question.
2: Good.
0: We're on question 23. The musical Dreamgirls is inspired by the history of which Motown act?
2: Oh, I have no idea.
0: Diana
2: the
0: from
2: Supremes?
0: Sorry, the Supremes. Did you? Yes. Well done. I was going to say Diana from Woodenilling knew that one. I know, right? Question 24. Here we go. Let's see. Who lives, who dies, who tells your story is the closing number of which 21st century musical?
2: Gosh, my wife's going to kill me for getting this wrong. 21st century.
0: Yeah. So recent musical, in other words, who lives, who dies, who tells your story is the closing number of which recent musical? Very popular.
2: Legally Blonde? I don't know.
0: Have they made a musical out of that? I'd love that if they did.
2: I don't know.
0: I guess you guessed that wasn't right, right?
2: No, that's it.
0: Thanks for playing tonight, Tim.
2: Thanks very
0: I hope
2: much.
0: You call
2: All
0: again.
2: Right.
0: Bye. All right, 1300 800 222. Jim from Sydney is another first-time caller. Hello, Jim.
3: Hi, how are you?
0: I'm going well, thank you. Clearly I'm in a singing mood. How are your musicals?
3: I don't know about this one, but I know some music, but I don't know about this one.
0: Oh, it's a recent musical, and it is the closing song that we want from this recent musical. It's called Who Lives, Who Dies, Who Tells Your Story. What musical did that come from?
3: Wicked?
0: Oh, I like your guess, but no, it wasn't Wicked. Thanks for calling in this time. I hope you call again, Jim. Thank you. Bye-bye. Oh, let me see. Who is next in line? It looks like it's you, Paul, at North Fitzroy. Hi there, Paul.
4: Hello, Andrea.
0: Nice to hear you again. Who
4: Thank
0: lives?
4: You. Thanks for remembering me.
0: I know. You're a masterful player here. Who lives, who dies, who tells your story is the closing number of which recent musical?
4: Oh, this could be a very short story for me. not my field of expertise, but... Let's try Hamilton.
0: Hamilton is correct, which brings us to the longest drum roll in history. The final question for musicals this evening, the last of the categories in tonight's challenge, and it is this. There are two songs, Don't Lose Your Head and House of Holbein, or Holbein, Holbein, I think it is, are songs from which recent musical?
4: Okay, well, I know it has to involve Henry VIII, because Holbein painted his portrait.
0: That would be it. Thank you, Holbein, thank you.

0: and he did like to cut people's heads off.
1: Mm-hmm.
0: But I don't know the name of the musical about him.
1: You should take a stab and see whether you can come up with an answer.
0: Let's just say Henry.
1: Henry is not the answer. Your reasoning was impeccable, but the result just didn't come through for you, Paul. Never mind.
0: Not to worry.
1: Thanks for being the penultimate answerer tonight. Bye. Bye, Paul at Fitzroy, 1300 800 222. I think we've got enough callers on the line. Hopefully one of you's got it here. Tiffany at Castletown in WA, hello.
2: Hi, Andrea. How are you?
1: Well, thank you. We've got one question left, and it's this one. Don't lose your head.
2: So I won't lose my head. I know the answer to this, but only because of what Paul just said as a clue.
1: Yeah.
2: And I'm ashamed that I didn't know it because I have a bachelor degree in musical theatre from WAPA. So I should know this stuff. But the answer is S-I-X, six.
1: Six it is.
2: Yay!
1: And what I love about that, Paul, is that you got in on the gong. It is just coming up to the news. So I'm going to say well done to you. Thanks for playing.
2: Thank you.
1: And I hope that you call again, but not for a little while, because you've just won the badge of honour for your fridge and probably a little book coming your way.
2: This is my third one, in 20 years.
1: In which case, a big thumbs up to you. Thanks for playing tonight.
2: Thanks, Andrea.
1: Bye-bye. I'm going to put you back on hold. It has been such a pleasure to play the nightlife quiz with you tonight. And I can't believe that we actually made it in before the news. You all did so well. And, yeah, it was a bit of a slow start, but you came through in the end, as you always do more often than not with me here on Nightlife. Time now for the news, and then we'll have a chat to Andrew Romano about United States news.
3: ABC News with Andrew Kaloupas. West Australian Premier Roger Cook says the Productivity Commission's interim report into the GST carve-up shows that what he calls East Coast clowns do not understand Western Australia. The 2018 deal gave Western Australia a bigger slice of the GST pie. The Productivity Commission has found it's cost the federal budget $23 billion over 6 years and is unfair on other states and calls for it to be scrapped. Mr. Cook has rejected that.
4: It's a sign that these East Coast clowns simply do not understand Western Australia. The changes they have proposed will rip up to $6 billion out of the Western Australian economy.
3: Federal Environment Minister Murray Watt says he's disappointed by Queensland's refusal to commit to the government's national water usage standards for AI data centres, following a meeting with state and territory leaders on Friday. Nidal Mustafa with more.
5: The government's proposals include a requirement that large-scale AI data centres minimise water use and pay their fair share for infrastructure and servicing costs. Queensland was the only state to refuse to commit to the standards, while the Northern Territory requested more time to consider. Minister Watt says the standards are necessary to safeguard Australia's water supply.
6: The risk is that they will use large quantities of water that households need, that farmers need, that industry needs, and they of course risk also putting up water prices.
5: The topic will form a key part of the upcoming National Cabinet meeting.
3: Japan's meteorological agency is forecasting more rain in parts of the country after severe flooding killed at least 8 people around Tokyo. Here's Tim Wharton.
7: The Chiba Prefecture, which is east of Tokyo, was the hardest hit by record rainfall, with the latest victim, a woman found trapped in a submerged car. The rain, which authorities have described as unprecedented, cut power to more than 20,000 homes in the area. Local authorities issued a level 5 emergency warning, its highest alert at one stage, and Narita Airport, one of Japan's busiest, became inaccessible, stranding 7,000 passengers. Officials have continued to warn of landslide and flooding risks, with more rain forecast. The deluge comes after a series of storms swept through Japan and neighbouring countries this week in what meteorologists say is an unusually active typhoon season.
3: With much of Europe facing yet another heatwave, wildfires in a number of areas have led to evacuation orders. People have been displaced from their homes in several countries, as the BBC's Jonathan Frewen reports.
8: This summer has seen a series of wildfires across Europe, fuelled by intense heat and dry conditions in much of the continent. Authorities in Western Germany have told more than 2,000 people to leave their homes in a village near the Belgian border, following a fire in nearby woodland. In Croatia, hundreds of tourists and residents were forced to flee a small tourist town on the country's Adriatic coast after flames swept

0: through surrounding pine forests. And here in Britain, multiple fires across the West Midlands region have left extensive devastation, with a number of properties destroyed.
1: Activists have attempted to deliver supplies to Palestinians who've been trapped in their homes for nearly a week by Israeli settlers in the occupied West Bank. The group left water and snacks by the gates of one of the houses in the village of Kuzra, where two Palestinian families have effectively been under siege. Earlier, a small number of settlers had returned and set up a tent near the houses, but they have since been removed. Agriculture Victoria says it still hasn't detected the deadly H5 bird flu in the state's poultry population, as cases continue to climb among wild bird populations. 11 new cases of the virus have been detected, primarily in the southwest of the state, bringing the total in Victoria to 71. Chief Biodiversity Officer James Todd has called the new detections difficult news, but not unexpected. Fremantle has won the AFL's minor premiership, locking in top spot on the ladder after beating Adelaide by 24 points with one round to play. Here's Clint Wilton.
2: It was a tight contest for 3.5 quarters, but the Dockers powered away in the final term to claim a 24-point win over the Crows and Fremantle's second minor premiership. Jai Amos kicked 5 goals for the Dockers. Caleb Sarong had 29 disposals and 2 goals. Isaac Rankin had 39 touches and a major for the Crows. Adelaide started the night hoping to force their way into the top four, but they could finish the round in the wildcard spots of 7th to 10th. Dockers captain Alex Pearce copped a knock to his left knee, but he did play out the game.
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5: It's my pleasure to be back with you again here on Nightlife. And I'll be here tonight, well, for what remains of tonight with you anyway, and then tomorrow and Sunday as well. Very shortly, we'll be hearing what's making news in the United States this week with our favourite correspondent, Andrew Romano. And then afterwards, I'd like for us to have a little chat about any number of things this evening. But let me give you a couple of suggestions at least. The very sad news this evening that the creator and host of Young Talent Time, Johnny Young, you heard it in the news a little while ago, has passed away aged 79 from pancreatic cancer. Now, if you've got some fond memories of Young Talent Time, then why not ring up and have a bit of a chat? Because Johnny really did create a television program that plenty of us were quite wedded to during the 80s as well, and also brought forward talents such as Tina Arena, who is a worldwide renowned singer, and also Danny Minogue as well, sister to Kylie. But we've also been talking romance fiction this evening, and it's been surprisingly less polarising than I thought it would be. There have been some great suggestions for you, and I've got some more to share with you. So if you'd like to hop on the text line and send through some recommendations, particularly for someone like me who does not indulge very often, why don't you get me a gateway novel suggestion that I could try out? The text line, if you want to send a text through, 0467 922 702. Or you can always call. I'm happy to hear from you as well in about a half an hour's time on 1300 800 222. And a welcome to Andrew Romano, national reporter for Yahoo News. Hello, Andrew. Good to have you back.
6: Hi, Andrea. Yeah, hey, great to be here.
5: Now, there's been quite a lot of very odd news out of the United States this week. And it feels funny to say that because it feels like there's odd news every week, but the stories have been stranger to my ears than most. So how about we start with an international security story? Now, this is the one involving the United States president, a war,

0: and two airplanes in a kind of bait and switch that was like something out of a spy movie. Now, in case the listener has missed it, can you just briefly outline exactly what happened here as we know it at the moment?
1: Yeah, so earlier this week, several major outlets in the United States reported on this bait and switch. The New York Times, the Washington Post, and others. President Trump confirmed on Tuesday that he did secretly switch planes while traveling back from the NATO summit in Turkey in early July. If anyone was paying attention at the time, what was public was that Trump was not going to fly back on his Qatari-donated 747 that he wants to be the new Air Force One. He was going to fly back on an old Air Force One. This was because there was some sort of unidentified threat that has been reported by the New York Times to be a U.S. intelligence picking up a specific threat of a service-to-air missile attack on Air Force One by Iran. So what we knew at the time was that he, or we thought at the time, was that he changed planes. That he went on the old Air Force One instead of the new Qatari-donated 747. But actually, it was a lot more complicated than that. At the NATO summit, at the airport, he boarded the old Air Force One in full view of television cameras. Then he was secretly shuttled to a smaller military plane, an Air Force C-32A, in a catering truck that's typically used to load meals and other supplies. He then flew to Britain separately from some White House staff members and the traveling press corps, who believed they were on the same flight as the president on the old Air Force One. When he got to Britain, he was secretly moved back to that older Air Force One, disembarked in view of reporters as if he had been on board all along, and then I think he hopped back on the Qatari 747 and flew back to the United States. So it was a pretty complex maneuver with a lot of sort of subterfuge and secrecy.
0: And a lot of moving parts, just right. Now, when I first saw the story, probably as a lot of people did around the world, the reports were all about how Mr. Trump very cleverly evaded confirming, like a confirmed threat. Like there was definitely a threat that was confirmed. But as we know, there is no head of state that travels alone. They're always surrounded by an entourage. And as the week's gone on, people have started to ask about that entourage. What's being said about all the people who went on what was effectively the decoy plane?
1: Yeah, there's sort of two groups that's kind of split up. So when Trump secretly switched planes, he took some of his top aides with him. This includes White House Deputy Chief of Staff Dan Scavino, Director of Oval Office Operations Walt Nauta, his executive assistant Natalie Harp, but he did not take cabinet officials. So Secretary of State Marco Rubio, Treasury Secretary Scott Bessent, they remained on the old quote-unquote decoy Air Force One, along with the entire traveling press corps. So there have been a lot of questions about, you know, Trump essentially using his cabinet secretaries and the White House press corps as decoys and potentially endangering them when he knew that there was this threat.
0: And, I mean, unsurprisingly, that's kind of controversial, right? What has the White House had to say about this claim or accusation?
1: Well, you know, Trump at the time said, if I go, you go. He was implying that he was on the same flight. And then we later found out that he wasn't. So, you know, Trump actually responded to some of these questions this week. He said, I guess there was a threat out there. I didn't really ask too much about it. I get a lot of threats. I go by Secret Service and the military. They wanted me to go on a different flight, a different plane, equal safety, but they wanted me to do it. So I do it. You know, I mean, according to the Times, someone in the vicinity of the NATO summit had been, quote, spotted with a shoulder-fired missile. So this was a very credible threat. And Trump claimed that the plane he was on was, quote, at greater risk because that would be the plane that I think they would be more likely to go for. He also said, quote, any consequential president has a lot of threats. Non-consequential presidents don't get threatened. And I think I may be the most consequential president. So whether you think the decoy flight or the secret flight was the one that was under greater threat, I don't know. I think the intention of this maneuver was to make people think that he was on the decoy plane, and it would be logical to assume that that was the one that was more threatened.
0: Well, I wonder how people on those flights felt. There has been some reporting around the resignation of White House Press Secretary Carolyn Leavitt, connecting her to this issue, sort of suggesting that she resigned because she was on the decoy plane. But in fact, she wasn't anywhere near it, was she?
1: Well, at least that's, you know, what the White House has said. I think New York Times reporter Maggie Haberman was involved in some of the initial

0: official reporting about this bait and switch also said that Leavitt was not on the flight. She had been out for maternity leave for a few months. I think some of the reporting we've seen is about she kind of came back and decided that she was kind of burned out, and it was more about that than about which flight she was on.
1: Mm. I suppose in the larger sense, what does this mean for Mr. Trump? I mean, his opinion poll ratings have already taken quite a tumble. Do you think this is going to make his popularity worse or better, or is it just something that people think is confined to the Washington bubble?
0: Yeah, my sense of this, my hunch is that it's not really going to affect his, you know, his opinion polls at all. Right now, looking at his approval rating, it is at 58% disapprove to 38% approve on average. That is a huge gap, very low. And I think that's being affected much more by things like the Iran war, gas prices, affordability, the cost of living. This is going to It's an incredible story and an incredible scoop for the reporters who got it. And it does raise questions about, you know, how Trump was treating his cabinet secretaries and the press corps, but I don't think it's going to break through in terms of changing perceptions of Trump with the public at large.
1: Mm. Yeah, I wondered about that. Well, let's stay with the Iran war now. And this next story is, I think, sure to reach further than the political bubble over time, because Americans have great affection for their fellow countrymen who serve in the armed forces. Now, for you, the listener, a warning that for the next few minutes, we are going to discuss some distressing issues, including mental ill health and self-harm. So if you do need to step away from the radio just now, just turn it down a little bit and come back in a couple of minutes. Here's your moment to do so. So, Andrew, it's become public knowledge in the last week that the crew on a warship in the Middle East have been on board with no break for so long that their physical and mental living conditions have become badly compromised. What's been reported?
0: Yeah, so this is the USS Abraham Lincoln. There have been widespread reports about deteriorating conditions, low morale, and even attempts by some crew to jump overboard during the ship's extended deployment to the Middle East. So there are about a crew of about 5,000 sailors and Marines on board the USS Abraham Lincoln. They have been there for many months, a nine-month deployment. This includes a span of more than 250 days without a stop at port of call to allow the crew to go on land. That is a record period of uninterrupted time at sea for a modern warship. And the reports have been focused on a few things. One, about inadequate supplies on the ship. These began to surface in April. USA Today shared a photo of a meal purportedly served to the crew that included a small pile of carrots, a bunless hamburger patty, an unidentified slice of meat. The Navy responded to that report saying that the Lincoln and another aircraft carrier in the region have, quote, sufficient food on board to serve their crews with healthy options. But family members told USA Today that there were disruptions in mail service that prevented them from sending their loved ones supplies that might help them ride out this extended deployment. Then we began to get reports of mental health concerns, family members speaking out about the toll that this prolonged deployment was taking on those aboard the Lincoln. One sailor wrote to a family member, "Our mental health and physical health is in danger. Quote, we need help." A woman named Annabelle Loma told the Navy Times that her husband was among the crew members who attempted to jump overboard and that his mental health crisis has put his career in jeopardy. She said he's scared. He thinks he'll get a dishonorable discharge. And just because he was burnt out, his 13-year career is ruined. Just like that, that's not fair. That's not right. That's not what he should be worrying about right now. There was also a confirmed report on Thursday that at least one crew member did go overboard in July. There have been other reports, accounts of crew members intervening to stop sailors from jumping, but those are not confirmed at the moment.
1: But regardless, it is just an awful, awful story. What have we found out about what would usually happen? Like, how long would a vessel like this usually be on active duty before crew are given a break, for example? And how does that normal sort of cycle of deployment compare to this ship's stint at sea?
0: Yeah, so according to the military-focused news organization Stars and Stripes, typically deployed aircraft carriers make stops roughly every 30 to 45 days. So put that in perspective, we're talking 250 days here. That's just outrageous. Those stops sort of not only provide an opportunity for vessel maintenance, repairs, resupply, but also give sailors and Marines a much needed break from their jobs. So as one unnamed sailor told that publication, "We've just been turning and burning the whole time we've been deployed. This is, of course, happening because of the war in Iran. The ship left its home port in San Diego in November and was rerouted to the Middle East in January in the lead up to the war with Iran. It's been supporting U.S. assault on Tehran ever since." And, you know, what the military says is that it's become challenging, given the combat and the strikes in the region, to sort of reach the typical ports where they would do the refueling, where they would have the breaks. But of course, this is raising questions about the Trump administration's planning, its logistics, and its treatment of, you know, the men and women who are serving on board this ship.
1: Mm. And is there any information about why this has happened? I mean, was it due to, say, pressure from the United States actions involving Venezuela, as well as the war in Iran, of course, or was it just incompetence, or was it just indifference?
0: I think it has to do with these, you know, the complex logistics, the fact that the war in Iran appears to have gone on much longer than the Trump administration planned for. You know, Trump has been saying for months and months that the war is almost over, that there's a deal on the horizon, but we keep going through this cycle of ceasefires and negotiations and the resumption of hostilities. And so I think that more than anything else has extended the Lincoln's deployment to now 9 months. I think the question is whether they're going to get any relief. There's another warship, the USS George Washington, that left port in Vietnam last week and is en route to the Middle East as part of, quote, a previously scheduled rotation plan. We don't know if there's a date for when the ship might relieve the Lincoln or if it will. I think there were some reports earlier today or yesterday that it recently passed through the Strait of Malacca. This is a major transit route through the Pacific Ocean and Indonesian waters heading west. So potentially heading in that direction, but we'll have to see.
1: Yeah, very close to us indeed. Well, it is a story that I think has got more to come for sure. All right. Well, your next story then is about a location called the Big Bend National Park in Texas, and it involves two of Mr. Trump's high priority topics, which are curtailing illegal immigration and building things. So what's going on here?
0: So in recent days, government contractors have started to bulldoze sensitive areas of Texas's scenic Big Bend National Park. This is as part of the Trump administration's $46.5 billion push to build a massive wall along the U.S.-Mexico border. The problem for the Trump administration is that these activities are triggering very heated and bipartisan opposition. So we don't usually see a lot of pushback on Trump administration initiatives from the right here in the United States, but this is one, at least in Texas, that's getting a lot of backlash from Republicans. As an example of this, Terrell County Sheriff Thaddeus Cleveland, he's a Republican and a former Border Patrol agent, told Fox News San Antonio, "I believe in border security 100%, believe in even installation of barriers where they're needed, but I can tell you that specific area, even just what they've done, unnecessary." Senator John Cornyn of Texas sent a letter to Homeland Security Mark Wayne Mullen last week. Republican Senator John Cornyn, I should clarify, he relaying his constituents' concerns. He said essentially that people in Texas believe that their giant riverbank cliffs and the remote terrain of this national park offer their own source of deterrence for any illegal migrants crossing into the United States, and that residents who live and work around the parks are worried that a physical wall with lighting systems and access roads and maintenance corridors would ruin the beauty of the park, threaten culturally significant Native American sites, disrupt wildlife migration, limit access to the Rio Grande River, and significantly harm the local economy, as tourism is a major economic driver in this region. So basically what you have here is a story about Trump, his border wall, his push to keep building and building this border wall, but now stepping across a red line for some, even on the right, by going into this beautiful national park and starting to bulldoze things.
1: Yeah, so ultimately, though, a president can only break rules like this, like, you know, heavy construction of a wall in a national park, with the support of the people. So you've sort of said so far that there's been bipartisan political rejection, including from his own party. They don't like it. Clearly, the people who run the park don't like it either. But where is public opinion on this, particularly in Texas and other states?

0: But they also believe that you can overreach. And I think the Trump administration now has lost some of its public support for immigration policy because of what Americans see as overreach. And I think the question with something like this is, and you're seeing it with these Republicans who are on the ground working as, sheriffs or judges or elected officials or candidates in Texas, again, Republicans, people who usually support Trump's agenda, they're saying this isn't necessary in this spot, right? There are natural barriers. There's very, very little illegal crossings or encounters within this national park. They want him to reconsider this and maybe have a lighter touch in a place where, there's all this sort of natural beauty, protected plants and animals, tourism. It's just not necessary to have this construction project there. For now, we're seeing these images of bulldozers. We're hearing reports just outside of the park that their demolition crews are blowing craters into bedrock with sticks of TNT. This is very, very controversial. They've not done this in the park yet, but former park superintendents have looked at the maps of where they want to make this access road, and they're saying they're going to have to start blasting in the park if they continue doing this. And that's going to, I think, escalate this conflict even further if they start blowing things up.
1: Extraordinary, isn't it? Maybe it's what it takes is a park to get people active. Well, final story for this evening. What I like here is that you're going to give us somebody interesting to look at. Staying in the South, looking towards the upcoming midterm elections, you've got your eye on an interesting Democrat candidate in Georgia with some sort of Australian connection. Now, who is this man?
0: So this is John Ossoff. Listeners might be familiar if they're very tuned into U.S. politics with John Ossoff. His mother, Heather Fenton, is an Australian immigrant to the United States. She grew up in Sydney. She moved to the U.S. At age 23. She's worked in politics a little bit. I think she started an organization to help support women running for office in Georgia. John Ossoff previously actually held Australian citizenship by descent. It's since lapsed. But he is the sitting senator from Georgia. He won a runoff election in 2021. This was at the exact time as the January 6 attack on the U.S. Capitol. Georgians voted both Ossoff and Raphael Warnock into office and gave Democrats control of the Senate at that particular moment. So he kind of just eked into office in 2021. The expectation was that he would have a hard time winning re-election. Georgia is a purple state, but it is, it often votes Republican. But we're seeing polls now that show Ossoff leading by as much as 13 percentage points over his Republican challenger, Congressman Mike Collins. That is a huge margin for a Democrat in the Deep South. It's so big that Democrats who are looking for their next presidential contender are already talking about Ossoff, who's only 39 years old, as potentially that figure.
1: That is just so surprising to me for a lot of reasons. I mean, on paper, right? This Ossoff is pretty much everything that, if you want to talk stereotypes, that a stereotypical Democrat loves, but also that a stereotypical MAGA Republican hates. So his dad's Jewish and he himself identifies as Jewish. His mum's an immigrant. He has a background as an investigative reporter, filmmaker who championed human rights, and he's a millennial. How is it that he's gone from being marginal to actually being, doing so well and with these sorts of prospects in Georgia? What has happened?
0: Yeah, so he kind of came into office as a how you would expect perhaps a Southern Democrat to approach issues. He sort of avoided nationalizing the campaign over fears of losing moderate voters. He talked about cutting wasteful spending and holding both parties in Washington accountable. At the time, his Republican opponent complained that he sounded like a Republican. But what I think is really interesting is that while his policy preferences haven't really changed since then, his rhetoric has. So I would define him as kind of a Barack Obama style liberal. He's pro-abortion rights, pro-LGBTQ rights, pro-Obamacare, pro-immigration reform. But he hasn't signed on to the Green New Deal. He hasn't signed on to Medicare for All or defunding the police or abolishing ICE or expanding the Supreme Court, some of these more sort of left-wing progressive ideas.

0: ideas that you've been hearing about in recent years. What he has done is really ramped up his rhetoric against Trump. So during this campaign and in recent years, he's become considerably more outspoken about the threat that he thinks the Trump White House poses to American democracy. He calls Trump, the administration, the most corrupt administration of all time. He accuses Trump of trying to rob the people, using his sons, Prince Don and Prince Eric, to make foreign business deals, to profit off of the presidency. And he talks a lot about, quote unquote, the Mar-a-Lago mafia. He says, all this while you pay more for gas, for groceries, for healthcare. He's a failed president and a national disgrace. What makes this interesting to me is that that rhetoric has really excited Democrats, and they sort of see him as someone who could kind of stand up to Trump's Republican Party. At the same time, he's been focusing kind of studiously on constituent services in Georgia and local issues, putting forward bipartisan legislation. And so he's gotten actually endorsements from Republican mayors in the reddest parts of Georgia over this past week, saying that their work for his work for their communities outweighs any partisan differences. Conservative radio hosts have been talking about how, you talk to farmers in South Georgia, they can get him on the phone, they can get help. He doesn't care that they're Republican. So he's doing this sort of tightrope walk that I think a lot of successful national politicians have done before, exciting the base while also appealing to and reaching out to maybe voters on the middle and even towards the right. And that's what you've got to do to win in Georgia, and it's what you've got to do to win nationally as well.
1: It really is extraordinary, the bipartisan excitement that he's actually managed to generate there. Now, you're saying that you reckon he could go all the way to run for president in 2028. That's actually quite a long time, a long way away from here in some ways, certainly in political terms. What makes you think he can hold the excitement and build the excitement until to keep him in the running then?
0: Well, honestly, you never know. But you look at the prediction markets, and his chances of capturing the nomination have tripled in recent months. So he's now kind of on par with the guy who people have thought of as potentially the front runner, California Governor Gavin Newsom. I think what Ossoff brings to the table is youth, for one thing. He's new, right? A lot of these other figures in the Democratic Party are either old or they've kind of been around for a while. So I think that's why he's starting to excite Democrats who are looking forward to a post-Trump era. And because he's able to sort of strike this balance in Georgia, which is a state that can go either way, people think, okay, maybe he can do this on the national stage as well. Again, he insists that he has no interest in running for president. That he's focused solely on winning re-election in Georgia. But of course, that's what Barack Obama did in 2006 when he was running in Illinois for the Senate, and he turned around pretty quickly and started running for president. So the question is, if he gets re-elected, which is looking like he has a very good chance of doing, how much pressure are people in the party, voters, going to kind of put on him to potentially take that next step?
1: Well, he's holding his cards close to his chest for now, but I'm glad that you've brought him to our attention so that we can watch as well. Andrew, thank you so much for the chat this evening.
0: Thanks so much.
1: Andrew Romano, national reporter for Yahoo News and regular correspondent here on Nightlife, bringing us the latest in the US news and just that little extra zing that he has from behind the scenes as well. 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
1: So, what an interesting evening we've had chatting about different topics here on Nightlife tonight. So, I'd like to continue a couple of conversations if we would. I'm taking your recommendations for romance novels. Convince me that they are actually worth reading. Give me some good examples. But also, too, let's take a moment to remember Johnny Young, who has died overnight at the age of 79. He brought a lot of joy into the lives of a lot of children through the 70s and the 80s through Young Talent Time. But before that, he was a very large part of the Australian music scene as well. And he was on the radio. He wrote music, he played music, and this is one of those songs that's actually been a very large part of the Australian musical landscape, if you like. And I think you know this one, sung here by Russell Morris, but written, I think, by Johnny Young. It's The Real Thing. 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Give us a call on 1300 800 222 or text 0467 922 702.

0: Yeah, the real thing with Russell Morris out the front there. But written by Johnny Young. And, because I grew up with Johnny Young on the television with Young Talent Time, when I was told years later that he had actually written that song, I was so, so surprised. But Johnny Young's career in entertainment in Australia was a very long and storied one, and it was so interesting to understand that later on. He actually ended up with a Logie for working on The Go Show, and I think he was just 17, so he was quite a youngster when he was first making television at a time when television was still fresh and new in Australia. And he nurtured a lot of young talents through his later television show, Young Talent Time, including Tina Arena, who went on to become world famous, as you know, obviously. And I'm quite interested to hear from you if you've got some memories and you would like to share them. So let's hear from you, I think. Vando's on the road at the moment, and I'll come to you, Vando, in a second. But Julian, I know that you have got something to recommend to us. Hi there.
1: Hello.
0: Hello. I've got you, Julian. How are you?
1: Good morning. I've two books written about the Peter Toop stars of Young Talent Time. One was Debbie Byrne.
0: Yes.
1: She wrote a book called Not Quite Right. And the late Evie Hayes, who was a longtime star of Annie Get Your Gun and musicals like that for J.C. Williamson, called And I Loves Your Back. And it's two quite interesting books. Have you read them?
0: No, I have not read either of them. So I'm going to make a note and chase them up. I have more books to read than I think I have life left in me, but I'm going to give it a red hot go. Julian, thank you.
1: Can I ask you something else?
0: Yes, but I can't guarantee I'll answer.
1: Yes, certainly. Of course, Johnny Young on 3XY many, many years ago, rock and roll station 3XY in Melbourne.
0: I remember 3XY very well.
1: And, of course, the beginnings of Young Talent Time.
0: Yes.
1: Of Brian Lennon Jr. was not Johnny Young, which was the late Brian Naylor, wasn't it?
0: Oh, gosh. Yes. Well, I remember Brian Naylor, and sad end that he came to in 2009. Julian, thank you for bringing back those memories and sharing them with us. Greatly appreciated.
1: Thank you.
0: Have a lovely night. 1300 800 222 if you'd like to call in, join the conversation. Now, let's see, who have we got on the text line here? Hello to John of Coburg, who says, apart from The Real Thing, Johnny Young also wrote a number of songs for others that became chart toppers, including The Girl That I Love, which was sung by Russell Morris, I Thank You, Lionel Rose, and Smiley. We all remember Smiley by Ronnie Burns, and Here Comes the Star, Ross D. Wiley, and Herman's Hermits. Yes, he left songwriting when he started Young Talent Time. He actually was very talented as a songwriter. You're quite right, John. But Australia had no shortage of talented songwriters, and that's really quite interesting, isn't it? Philip at Cogra is just providing us a little bit of perspective here. He says, as a baby boomer, I, like my peers, used to think that another old fart has died, and what's changed is the reality that I am now one. Yes, Philip, and we also remember the people who are passing on, and we think, gosh, really, that one too. So, yep, we're both here, Philip. Here we are. Vando's on the road. Hello there, Vando. And I'm glad that you've
2: good
0: called
2: morning,
0: back in.
2: Angie.
0: How are you going?
2: Good morning. Yeah, I'm well, thanks. How are you? You put together a good show, don't you?
0: Thank
2: Your
0: you.
2: Your voice is like peppermint towel.
0: That's nice of you to say. I did do it for a while back in the day.
2: Cheese. I beg your pardon?
0: I did do a little bit of radio back in the day.
2: Oh, fantastic. Look, I don't have anything about Johnny Young, but I do have a couple of authors.
0: Oh, yes. Now, we're talking romance authors this evening.
2: Look, there's a little bit of romance in it. I'm into contemporary sort of stuff, but there's a fellow called Gabriel, and it's a boy, Gabriel, so Y-E-L, Bergmoser, and I guess the star or the protagonist in that, her name's Maggie, and, yeah, she's more action. She's a bit more Sarah Connor.

0: fan of them. You know?
1: What's the name of the book then? So Gabriel, and what's his last name?
0: Oh, dear goodness. There's The Hunted, The Unforgiven. Yeah, but there's another author, and she's an older sort of lady, Leanne Moriarty. And, yeah, she does fantastic work. And I don't know, like, hers have got a bit more romance. Like, I'm a bloke and I don't mind it. You know what I mean?
1: I do know what you mean. And, in fact, some of the recommendations that have come through of romance novels have actually been books that were read by people's dads and people's brothers and people's boyfriends. I've been really impressed.
0: Yeah, there you go. Well, I'm glad I'm not sort of, you know, by myself and that sort of thing. Anyway, I'm not going to go into
1: that. You don't have to keep it as a sort of a shameful secret. There's nothing wrong with a little bit of love, is there?
0: I wear bluies and I smell. You know, Anyway.
1: Good on you for smelling the roses, Vando. I appreciate that.
0: Just a shout out to Paulie and Esperance. He's easily the nicest little listener, I reckon, on late nights. And also, the young, Tommy?
1: Tommy.
0: I played a grand final on Fremantle Oval back in 1985 when I played for this team, South Coogee in Perth.
1: Oh, my gosh. Yeah. Vando.
0: Yeah, there you go.
1: Dead set legend, you know, that close.
0: Oh, no, not a dead set legend at all. This is for Paulie and for Tommy and anyone else who likes horns. Now, I've really got to get going.
1: You better drive safely, my friend. Keep that truck moving. Thank you. See you later, Vando.
0: Bye.
1: Ta-da. Oh, my gosh. Such great characters. Now, let's see. Alex at Karinyup says, Johnny Young, I remember the 1960s Channel 7, or as it was then, TVW7 in Perth, thank you, teenage music show Club 17, later called Club 7. And it was hosted by Johnny Young as well all those years ago. He really was a pioneer of Australian television. It's funny because he was just always sort of there and we haven't ever necessarily called him out as being one thing or another. And yet now that we have a chance to remember him, he's contributed in so many different ways. Troy is called in from Wembley. Hi, Troy.
2: Hello.
1: Tell me your story. Who are you talking about, Johnny Young this evening?
2: Yeah. First of all, I can't believe he wrote the
1: real thing.
2: The real thing, yeah. It's been voted as Australia's best song, you know what I mean? Across the board, like the Beatles with Good Vibrations and whatnot. But, I was a young whippersnapper, like 16, and I was in a country town and we found it in the Express magazine and went down to this competition and entered into it and everything and went up to him and I said, hey, Johnny, you know, and I've got long hair, like eyebrow piercing, like grunge period and everything.
1: All right.
2: My mates come up behind and I pulled out a cigarette and went to smoke it and he goes, he's smoking. He goes, I can't talk to you, you know, and I went, oh, bless you, man. You got good morals, dude, you know.
1: But he was pretty wholesome, wasn't he?
2: Yeah, he was. But he was really, really polite. He goes, like, I appreciate you. You guys got the great look, everything like that. But, you're smoking, you know.
1: And I hope you've stopped since. I'm not going to judge you.
2: No,
1: but I hope you have.
2: I'm 48 and I've continued on. Yes.
1: There you go.
2: So how we go, mate. keep pushing through.
1: But I understand why he was polite to you because he was a young bloke himself and in the public eye as well. So, you know, I'm glad that he had a moment of empathy with you, even if he knew that he couldn't be seen with you because you were smoking. So good on him.
2: No, he was good at the start and then I pulled out one just as I did. Mm. You know what I mean?
1: Yeah.
2: Like, and he goes, oh, you're smoking cigarettes. And I'm just like, sorry. I was like, it's like dad.
1: Yeah, it is a bit like, well, you know, maybe.
2: He was really nice and it's been a giggle.
1: That's a lovely story to tell and maybe now it's time for you to heed his words, Troy. Thanks for calling in.
2: Maybe.
1: Maybe.
2: Thank you very much.
1: You have a lovely night. Bye-bye.
2: Bye-bye.
1: If you've got a memory or a thought about Johnny Young, feel free to call in. We've got a little time left, 1300 800 222. The other thing we were talking about this evening was romance fiction, because we had two authors on who had co-written a series of books together, and one of those is a finalist for a Ruby Award, which is a Romance Writers Award in Australia, and that's going to be judged next weekend. So we wish the two authors good luck, Ebony Oden and Catherine Bilson, and we hope that they go well. But I was also after other recommendations, because I'm not a huge romance genre reader, if you like, and I need your help to see if I can get myself across the hurdle. And a few other recommendations have come through this evening, but I want to add these as well. So let's see. Teresa in Brisbane says, I really enjoy Irish author Cathy Kelly's novels. They focus on women providing strength and support for each other with some romance thrown in. Oh, that sounds nice. Thank you. And Stephen, who's in Brisbane, says, hi, Andrea. I'm not a big reader, but I love reading the unique romance of Professor Don Tillman and Rosie in The Rosie Project. Oh, I loved The Rosie Project. It was a good book, wasn't it? Which is the last novel I read. If you haven't read The Rosie Project, it's quirky and delightful, and it finishes the way all good romance novels should, which is with a happy ending. There you go. And another Steve in Canberra. So here you go. I mean, Vando, there are blokes who read plenty of romance fiction. Stephen Canberra says, A Court of Mist and Fury by Sarah J. Maas. Oh, I know Sarah J. Maas is one of the best romance books I've written. It blends deep fairy lore. Okay, so we're talking a bit of fantasy as well. Political betrayal, spicy romance, and very addictive. Nice. I have seen Sarah J. Maas on the shelf in the bookstores, Steve, but I haven't actually picked up any of her books. So I might actually make a little detour next time I'm in, and I might go and reread The Rosie Project as well. And Cathy Kelly, thank you, Teresa, in Brisbane for that one. That's actually very useful as well. We're also remembering Johnny Young this evening. Sadly passed away. He was ill with pancreatic cancer for a little while, and we have the news now that he's gone. So Pam at Swan Hill's written in to say, a neighbour lived a couple of houses up. The neighbour was editor of Go Set magazine. Oh, my goodness. She was Mitch O'Driscoll, seen walking past with Russell Morris, Molly Meldrum, past my house in the 70s in our street. I remember it well. That is really quite a brush with fame. And Spud from Castle Hill and somebody else as well reminded me that The Real Thing was also produced by one Ian, otherwise known as Molly Meldrum. It, in fact, is one of those songs that actually has a sort of an aggregate of people all around it who went on to become famous and very, very influential in Australian music as well. And I have a memory that I think it might have been Midnight Oil who did a cover of The Real Thing in the early 2000s, maybe, something like that, I reckon. So, yeah, it's one of those songs that has really been a part of the Australian landscape, and I think all of us can sing along to it. It's possibly why it's very, very popular, because we can all sing Uma Ma Ma Ma, Uma Ma Ma Ma. Pam at Edgewater. Hello there, Pam.
3: Oh, hi there. Yes, look, I was just saying, I was 16. I was at St Mary's, and Hale School was our, like the boy from the girls' school, if you know what I mean, with the colleges.
1: Oh, yes, yes.
3: And I started going out with just to know him. And he asked me, this man John asked me to go to the Hale School Rowers. Now, I was only 16. And so I got dressed up and we went to the Hale School Rowers, which was held down at Swan, in the Swan River sort of thing. And Johnny Young and the Strangers were playing. And I haven't heard anyone sort of say anything about his band, but as I said, I was 16 and he probably would have only been probably 3 or 4 years older than me. Mm-hmm. But anyway, so I got introduced to him because my partner knew him. And so I just got a photo of him with Johnny Young and me at this particular dance.
1: Did you really?
3: We went to when I was 16.
1: Do you still have that photo, Pat?
3: I do. It's up on my wall, actually.
1: Oh.
3: No, I had my 70th birthday a few years ago, so I made a great big collage of all the things that I've been doing, and Johnny Young and me are up there.
1: What a delightful memory. That is just so wonderful.
3: He was great, and I did watch a lot of Talent Time and things like that with him as well, so I do have some good memories of Johnny Young. Yeah.
1: And I do too. Thank you for sharing yours, Pam. That's just lovely.
3: You're welcome.
1: Thank you.
3: Okay, nice to talk to you.
1: And you too. Have a lovely night. Bye-bye now.
3: Thank you. Bye.
1: And Martin's just popped in on the text line and said, I hope everyone attending Johnny Young's memorial service are given the opportunity to sing his signature song in unison. And you remember this signature song if you watched Young Talent Time, because he used to sing it at the end of every show, but he actually recorded it some time earlier. So I think I might play you a little bit of that earlier recording of his from a few years ago, the Beatles cover, All My Loving. Here's Johnny Young in his own voice.

Close your eyes. And I'll kiss you. Because you know tomorrow I'll be missing you. And I know there's one thing that you can be sure of. I'll never ever be untrue. And don't you know, darling, that even when I'm far, far away, I'll be riding home to you every day. And I'll be sending

0: Oh, Johnny Young with his version of All My Loving. Ashwin Sekhar, that has just made me about 6 years old again, sitting in front of the television on the burnt orange carpet of the lounge room, you know, that I'm in the house that I grew up in. How are you, Ashwin?
1: Good. Andrea, can you hear me okay? Am I coming through?
0: Yes, I can hear you just fine. Thank you.
1: That's so good. It's just so strange. You've been taking me back. One of the callers said, Ashwin, we can hear you. So I thought I was just talking to Stu. So who knows if there's some gremlins in the system today.
0: I don't know. Never mind. We've got you now, and I'm going to hand over exclusively to you after the news. What are you talking about this evening?
1: Okay, so we've got a plan. So we have Rod Quinn interviewed Johnny many years ago. So I thought we'd play that interview, bring back some memories.
0: Yeah.
1: That's in the third hour of the program. And then also we have another Aussie artist, Laura Frank. Sorry, she's a new artist. She's getting married, but she took some time to speak to us as well. And she is talking about, the journey of climbing up as an Aussie musician, has some really good insights into the Aussie music scene. So we'll talk to her. We've got an author, George Ivanov, talking about how to get children to be able to read properly. Again, kids are being distracted so much by screens and other things.
0: Yeah, they don't sort of read for long periods, sit down and actually read a novel or something like that. Well, that's what people say anyway. Is it true?
1: Huh. Yeah, well, there's options now. They've got screens and entertainment, but apparently in the 80s they had WWF wrestling, they had sports, they had BMXing. There's always been distractions, but
0: I remember all of those.
1: Exactly. So we'll see if we can have some tips to get kids reading properly.
0: All right. I'm looking forward to that. Thank you, Ashwin. Catch you after the news. Ta-da.
1: Thank you. Bye.
0: Bye. Ashwin Sekhar. He's always got a really great program for you after the news. It's been a pleasure hanging out with you this evening. Let's do it all again tomorrow, shall we? And actually, I have a special thing for you tomorrow as well. The music is chosen for the music special by none other than Peter O'Doherty and Reg Mombassa. Yes, two of the famous names from Mental as Anything are going to be in the studio, and they'll play you some of their favourite songs from the year of their choice, which is 1968. And I guarantee, or almost guarantee anyway, that at least one of those songs is a song that you have not heard before, at least not by this particular artist. So we'll actually talk about that this evening. Really looking forward to your company. Until then, it's time to have a chat to Ash.
2: ABC News with Andrew Kaloupas. The Productivity Commission says the GST should be returned to its core purpose, making sure Australians get similar services wherever they live. It's recommended scrapping the special deal that guarantees Western Australia a larger share of GST revenue. The Commission found the deal has cost the federal budget $23 billion so far and is worsening inequality between the states. Commissioner Angela Jackson told ABC's afternoon briefing the current system has become unfair.
3: What we can see is they are receiving around 113% of what their assessed need is. Now, they would say that that is fair enough because, they're receiving the same amount as New South Wales. What we would say is that, they're not New South Wales. They have the capacity through their iron ore revenue, through their mining revenue, to raise a lot more.
2: Countries across Europe are battling a new wave of wildfires, with a blaze in Croatia claiming the life of one person and injuring at least 40 others. Here's the BBC's Mimi Swaby.
4: Around 2,000 people have been evacuated from Croatian villages around Omiš on the Adriatic as the blaze ripped through surrounding hills and engulfed homes. Croatia's fire chief said the country was tackling one of the worst wildfires in its history. Witnesses told local media that people were jumping into the sea after boats also caught fire. This summer has seen extreme wildfires across Europe, fueled by intense heat and dry conditions. Some 130 million Europeans are set to experience temperatures over 35 degrees Celsius on Friday.
2: A lawyer for consultancy firm KPMG has given a whistleblower a full apology during a parliamentary hearing into an information-sharing scandal. Deputy Counsel James McClellan says his work was fundamentally undermined by misleading and potentially deceptive answers in interviews with KPMG staff. He says he was not told the truth, his work was piecemeal, and there was a range of failings on behalf of the firm. Mr. McClellan says he was acting on KPMG instructions in some of his emails to the unnamed whistleblower.
5: But personally, I reflect on the nature and tenure of that communication. I've never had an opportunity to meet the whistleblower. I want to take the opportunity to say I am sorry. I am sorry. I have been part of this. I'm sorry.
2: New Zealand has become the latest nation to withdraw its support for FIFA President Gianni Infantino's re-election bid over his failed commercial rights sale plan. Here's Tim Wharton.
6: Gianni Infantino has faced open revolt after three football confederations, UEFA, the Asian Football Confederation and CONCACAF, called for a review of his leadership and attacked his conduct over the plan to bring private investment into FIFA competitions, including the World Cup. The 56-year-old Swiss football administrator, who's been FIFA president since 2016, is seeking re-election to head soccer's world governing body next year, with the African and South American confederations declaring their continuing support. New Zealand, the only Oceania Football Confederation nation to qualify for this year's World Cup, said it had withdrawn support for Infantino and that the review of the private sale proposal should be independent due to a loss of confidence and trust in FIFA's leadership.
2: Zambia's Electoral Commission has suspended vote counting following Thursday's general election, claiming there have been reports of violence targeting voting staff. This comes after opposition presidential candidate Brian Mundabile claimed victory over the incumbent Hakainde Hichilema, who was seeking a second term in what's considered one of Africa's most stable democracies. Zambia's chief electoral officer, Brown Cassaro, says the decision will be reviewed in 24 hours and has been taken after attacks on staff and the theft of ballot papers.
7: The violence is targeted at poor staff and in some instances has resulted in the theft of marked ballot papers in ballot boxes. In view of the security situation and continued threats of violence, the Commission has with immediate effect suspended the counting and announcement of results.
2: Organisers of the Eurovision Song Contest are proposing major rule changes to discourage voting campaigns that aim to influence results. Under the current system, viewers can vote up to 10 times for their favourite act by phone, text message or online. In a letter to participating broadcasters, the organisers have reportedly suggested moving the vote entirely online and forcing the public to select their top three acts. ABC News.
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1: Good morning. So that's me, Ashwin, presenting. Stuart is producing, and so are all of you, apparently. I had a couple of messages come through saying, Ashwin, we can hear you during the Nightlife Cross. Just a bit of background. I was talking down the talkback button to the producer, and apparently that was going to air as well. So some button mixing that we'll look into as well, some gremlins in the system. But it's all good. We're here. We are here for overnight. This is the journey we'll go on together during the program. We always kick off with a quiz. So if you would like to just learn some facts about the world, some fun facts about the world, and share them with anyone listening, and also maybe go on the draw to win the Overnight's Fridge Magnet, you can give me a call on 1300 800 222. 1300 800 222. You can text as well, 0437 774 774. A couple of numbers to play along. April is in India, a regular contestant. She'll join us first up. She's on a new adventure over there. Last night we had the quiet lap of the Arabian Sea in the background as April prepared for an Ayurvedic massage. Who knows where she's up to next? So let's, the numbers are, there's a three lines, two lines free if you'd like to play the quiz. 1300 800 222 is that number to call. Okay, the journey that we go on after that quiz in the second hour, let me just open up. We are talking about two things in particular. We have an author in, George Ivanov, who is going to talk about how to get children to read. It's getting harder and harder, but how good is it for their brains to be literate, to be empathetic and good with words? So that's the plan. We have George with some tips as well. My mum got us to, she had a soup-based solution. We had to eat alphabet soup. So we learnt the alphabet through food, which was quite an effective technique. I'm not sure if any of you are using the food method. Quite a good technique. Afterwards, we will cross over, well, Hollywood first in the second hour. Rupert Murdoch finally is in front of the film. He's the centre of the film rather than the newsmaker. He's the subject of a new film. A very long life. It's hard to condense that into 90 minutes, but we'll see what chapter of Rupert's life has made it into that film. And then in the third hour, we'll have a Johnny Young tribute. Rod Quinn spoke to him a few years ago, so we'll have an interview that will bring some interesting facts back to life with some music as well. And then I have a new musician, Laura Frank, to introduce you to. She's been through, I guess the most interesting way to describe her career is, well, she's getting married tonight, so that's a fun fact today. And she had a relationship breakdown, a business breakdown, but that spurred a new purple patch of music. So we'll explore her music and then we'll take you to some festivals. There's a very Australian festival today, one that's based on boat racing without water. How do they do it? Find out during the third hour of the program. And then Gordon will join us in the last hour to bust some fitness myths. So if you're labouring under fitness myths, stick around for that conversation. Now, Johnny Young had a career as a performer, a young talent time host, and a songwriter as well. So this is Smiley by Ronnie Burns from 1969. And then we'll kick off with the quiz. The lines are currently busy, but they will clear up. And the number you will need is 1300 800 222.

0: That's Smiley by Ronnie Burns, written by Johnny Young. You are listening to ABC Radio Overnights. We're about to play the quiz. If you're new to the quiz, the way it works is we ask you up to two questions. You have to get the first question right to get your second question. It's 1 point for every correct answer, and then we draw the winner at the end. So everyone who answers correctly is in the draw to win. If a question does not get answered correctly by two people in a row, the next person can move on from that question, but it's called a pass question, which means anyone in the future can come back to it to score their point. So fairly straightforward rules. Let's kick off with April, who joins us from the Arabian Sea today. April, where are you?
1: I'm still in Kerala on my retreat. I'll be here for the next 2 weeks, actually. So, yeah.
0: What happened to you yesterday? Was it a massage, meditation?
1: Oh, yes, yesterday, of course. Still today here, but yesterday was, beautiful meditation and yoga and beautiful Ayurvedic food for breakfast and lunch and dinner. What else?
0: April, did Stuart say you were at a festival?
1: No. Oh. No, he did, but that's not correct. That was a misunderstanding. Oh, okay. So

0: Tomorrow, as in today for you guys, tomorrow here is the 80th anniversary of the independence of India, and it's called Indian Independence Day, of all things. So what they're doing here in the retreat is in the morning they're going to have a flag-raising ceremony because there's a big thing around that all around India. And then a lot of the staff who work here, so the young doctors and the young massage therapists and the young lady gardeners and whatever, are going to break out in a dance.
1: Oh, cool.
0: And people like be invited to join in. So with my new hips, I think I'll be tempted and I want to have a go.
1: Yeah, give it a shot. And there'll be some national anthem playing. There'll be some Janamana Gana.
0: Oh, do you know?
1: Yeah.

0: Do you know the thing about the national anthem? I did like a little bit of research before I went on, I got on the phone to you guys because I thought I don't want to sound stupid or anything. So the national anthem is, it's got to be, it didn't say this, but it has to be the shortest in the world because it's the new name for it is Jana Gana Mana.
1: Yeah.
0: Excuse my pronunciation. But it's, what did it say? It's 52 seconds. A formal rendition takes 52 seconds. And believe it or not, a shortened version consisting of the first and last lines takes about 20 seconds to play.
1: Short and sharp.
0: It's also staged.
1: Get to the point. Well, it was written by...
0: I haven't heard it yet.
1: It was Tagore, didn't it? Rabindranath Tagore wrote it. And these writers, they're very economical with their words. So I think he just got the message across quickly.
0: Oh, as you said, polymath activist and country's first Nobel laureate. Amazing.
1: Yeah, very so good.
0: I haven't heard it, but I probably have heard it, but I've probably blinked and missed it or whatever, sneezed and missed it.
1: Yeah, we'll learn it tomorrow. April, let us kick you off. I'm still sounding so relaxing wherever you are, so I'll kick you off with a question for the quiz today, and that is, what do you call a baby deer?
0: Oh, a fawn.
1: Fawn is
0: fawn
1: correct.
0: Fawn is in Bambi.
1: Yeah, exactly right. It's not too hard on the first question. Second question. Which scientist coined the laws of motion?
0: Newton.
1: Yes. So Isaac Newton.
0: Isaac Newton.
1: Correct. Yeah, I was adding the respect.
0: Yes. Yeah. Oh, sorry. No, I should have said that.
1: I'm just being silly. April, that's two points for you on the board. So thanks for calling in and keeping us posted.
0: Thank you. Yes, okay, and I'll enjoy tomorrow because I've actually celebrated Indian Independence Day in Sydney and in Perth, but I've never been in India when it's happening, so it'll be interesting to be amongst it all.
1: And do your 50-second accent, see how anthem, I should say, see how that sounds.
0: And I'll have a go at the dance, I think, if it's not too hot. You know, the minimum temperature here is about 25 degrees and maximum is about 28.
1: Oh, that's so fine for dancing.
0: Beautiful weather. Yeah.
1: I'll chat to you next time, April.
0: All right, good night. Yeah, thank you.
1: Bye. You are listening to ABC Radio Overnights. We're underway with the quiz. Lucky lady, I have been there very nice, says Anonymous. Peter joins us from Sydney. Hi, Peter.
2: Hi. Oh, I had enough Indian subjects to talk to you about before April came on, and now I've got even more. So I have to be.
1: Pick one.
2: Well, the big one is that I love April, and I feel terrible questioning her on her Indian knowledge. See, she's actually on the ground there. Mm. But I think it's 79 years since independence because it was 1947.
1: Yes. I think it's interesting. It was made a dominion before a fully independent nation.
2: Okay. That could be.
1: I wonder if that's it. It could be that.
2: The main reason I know is because my wife, whose parents were Australian, but she was actually born in Calcutta and spent the first 15 years of her life in Mymensingh and Darjeeling.
1: Three very different charming places. Kolkata for the literature and the books, and Darjeeling for the tea and the hillsides.
2: She was only there for the hospital.
1: Okay, all right. So.
2: But that's, it was on her birth certificate, born in Kolkata.
1: Right, okay.
2: But I was going to talk to you about Malayalam, the language, but
1: Malayalam is from Kerala. Any fun facts?
2: Do you speak that, or they have
1: They do, and I speak it as well. It's the language of Kerala, I guess you could say.
2: Well, that was the thing that was on my mind. A friend of mine who's from Kerala, she came to here to study like 20 years ago.
1: Yeah.
2: And when she came to church with us, her parents were Jains, but she's a Christian, which is annoying in family circles. I know. Yeah. Disruptive. Yeah. She was quite surprised when she came to church. We had New Testaments in Malayalam. That's what I remember.
1: Yes. Oh, it's a beautiful language. It sounds quite earthy. You feel close to the ground when you speak it. So, yeah.
2: Well, is the word for mountain dwellers or something? Or
1: Maybe. I don't know what the origin of the word. Malabar. Yeah, I don't know the origin of the word Malayala. But, like, if I was to say, we're talking now. Namalipam samsarikana. Like, it's very round. It's got that rounded sort of sound to it, which, I don't know, it's quite nice to hear.
2: If I remember correctly, it has its own script as well. So it's,
1: yeah. Which is round as well. So. All right.
2: I couldn't read it, anyway.
1: Yeah.
2: No, but the thing about my mother-in-law, she's

0: she died a couple of years ago. Oh. But she lived a full and very happy life. But
1: yeah.
0: When she was in the nursing home suffering from dementia, as you would guess, a lot of the staff there were from India, some from Nepal as well. And the staff there would get a shock when they would talk to each other in Bengali. And my mother-in-law, who wouldn't tell you what day it was, would reply to them in their own language. Because she still remembered it from her childhood.
1: From the hospital. She picked it up quickly.
0: Oh, no, she picked it up in Darjeeling and Mymensingh, because in West Bengal. Anyway, I've talked enough.
1: Colourful place. All right, your question to kick us off, Peter, or to go second, is Dijon mustard is a product of which country?
0: I would say France.
1: France is correct. Your second question, the soup fur originated in which country?
0: Vietnam.
1: These are too easy for you, Peter, but you're on the board with 2 points.
0: Thanks. See you later.
1: Thank you for calling in. Trev from Surfers Paradise has messaged. Here is my clock. Okay. All right. 1300 800 222 is the number to call. Call in. Someone says, oh, it's hard to get in. Yeah, the lines are currently busy. There's only 8 lines to choose from, unfortunately, but they will clear up during the hour before the news arrives. So 1300 800 222 is that number again. Owen joins from Sydney. Hi, Owen.
2: Hi, Ashley. You know, talking about Indian independence, you know, my grandfather actually somehow, I don't know how, actually managed to meet Jawaharlal Nehru.
1: Oh, he must have been a quite important person to get to the Prime Minister.
2: Yeah, well, he wasn't even Indian either. He was Sri Lankan, and he met somehow. Less kind of, a less pleasant kind of encounter. I had some neighbours in Singapore who are Indian, and when we lived in Singapore, and they actually got stuck in. They flew into India because they had relatives there. Mm. And they, on the day that Indira Gandhi was assassinated, and they got caught up whilst they were trying to get to the house of their relatives, they got caught up in the riots that happened. And it was very frightening. They trapped there for 2 days and petrol bombs were thrown over their car and...
1: It was a really dark chapter in Indian history, especially for the Sikh people as well, that they turned, there was intercommunal riots between the Sikhs and the majority Hindu population. And when people look at a country like India and they think, oh, why are there sometimes strict controls on intercommunal tension? It's because of events like that, I guess, trying to keep a lid on tensions. But for the most part, those groups have lived so peacefully together over the years.
2: That's right. I mean, Indira Gandhi's assassination itself is caused by the siege of the Golden Temple, I think.
1: By the bodyguards, and they took refuge, I believe, in the Golden Temple.
2: I'm not quite sure about that.
1: Okay.
2: But on a lighter note, though, you know, Peter's story just now about his mother-in-law understanding the language that the...
1: Bengali.
2: My father, who is an Anglo-Australian, didn't know Bengali, but he lived in Malaysia for quite a while, and he knows

0: internet.
1: Yeah, that's right. Well, this is days before the internet, but yeah.
0: Yeah. Owen, okay, let's kick you off with a question. Where does Sherlock Holmes go to investigate some mysterious hounds?
1: Oh, dear, this is very specific to Sherlock Holmes.
0: Yes.
1: And I'm not really familiar with Sherlock Holmes. But the problem is, whenever I think of Sherlock Holmes, I have a headmaster called Mr. Sherlock, and his face always comes into my head. Anyway, I won't waste your time. Thank you, Ashwin, and I might not talk to you tomorrow.
0: Okay, that's right. We'll catch up when you're ready.
1: Okay, well, take care. Thank you, Ashwin.
0: Bye, Owen. Calling in from Sydney. Ray joins us from Iranga. Hello, Ray.
2: Hi, Ashwin.
0: Ray, did you read a lot of Sherlock growing up?
2: Oh, I think it's the Hound of the Hounds of the Baskervilles.
0: Baskerville is correct. For
2: whatever
0: one
2: that is.
0: I don't know. It's,
2: when it's at home.
0: Sounds like a great name. A Baskerville would be a good name for a dog. Okay.
2: Well, I don't know. Where is the Baskervilles? What is it?
0: I don't even know. Stuart, are you on the phone? He's on the phone. It will remain a mystery. If you're on the text line...
2: And I got 10 in a row before on the evenings quiz.
0: Oh, yes. We don't have 10 in a row, that system, but I'd say you must be nailing.
2: I know. And, one of them was saffron and...
0: Okay. Most expensive spice.
2: Phil had Madame.
0: Oh, yeah, Croque Monsieur, the cheese sandwich.
2: Croque Madame, is it?
0: Oh, Croque. I always said Croque Monsieur, but I think it might be Croque Monsieur for... sandwich.
2: Yeah, old Madame or Monsieur.
0: Yeah,
2: that was on
0: versions.
2: The other night. Yeah, you've been teaching us a lot. Yeah.
0: Yeah, no, good yeah. Questions. We're travelling around the world. So 1 point for you for Hound of the Baskervilles. Your second question. What breed was Dorothy's dog in The Wizard of Oz?
2: Oh, yeah. Toto.
0: Yes, Toto.
2: Well, it's like a little Scottish terrier type of thing.
0: Yeah, a terrier is fine. A can terrier, I think, officially, but a terrier.
2: Can, yeah, okay. Yep.
0: Is okay. Well, that's 2 points for you, Ray.
2: Oh, I'm out then.
0: No, you've got 2 points. You've maxed out, yeah, in that
2: Oh,
0: point.
2: Yeah, no, yeah, okay, yep.
0: All right.
2: Can I get two magnets in one day?
0: I hope so. We'll give it a shot anyway.
2: Yeah, that'd be good.
0: The luck of the draw.
2: Right.
0: Thanks, Ray.
2: See ya.
0: It is. I didn't know Dorothy's dog was a terrier, but that's the truth of it. Trev joins us from Surfers Paradise. Hi, Trev.
3: Oh, hello, Ashwin. I just sent you a text about the Hounds of the Baskervilles.
0: Oh, so where was Baskerville?
3: Oh, well, just near Bottleville, I suppose.
0: Okay. Right. Well, who knows? It sounds lovely anyway. It sounds like a good place for a holiday.
3: The book, the clue is the hound didn't bark. The dogs did, and that was something was wrong. And it's always been the Hounds of the Baskerville didn't bark, and that's why he knew something was wrong. They may have been dead or gone, but yeah, that was the clue.
0: Oh, that sounds good. So when it was fixed, was it called Barkerville?
3: Barkerville.
0: At the end? No, not working? No, it's not flying.
3: No, it's not working. I'm just thinking Barkindji, which is another name for the Darwin River, and there's dogs there, and they don't bark, some of them are dingoes.
0: No.
3: But let's move on.
0: Okay, yeah, let's move you to a question. What was the first rock and roll song to hit number one on the charts?
3: Are you talking like America?
0: I guess the rock and roll, yeah. Well, I guess pop music really started there, didn't it? So, yeah, the first rock and roll song to hit number one on the charts. Let's say America for now.
3: All right, let's say Rock Around the Clock.
0: Rock Around the Clock is correct.
3: Oh, wow. But there wasn't anything before that. Oh, there was, but yeah.
0: Who knows who came before the American rock and roll?
3: 4 o'clock rock.
0: Yeah. Yeah, it was very clock-based rock back then. Telling the time, your second question, Trev, what was the name of Tim Taylor's neighbour in the sitcom Home Improvement?
3: God, he was the guy whose face you never saw.
0: Yeah.
3: Wilson.
0: Wilson is... He was also the ball in Getaway.
3: Wasn't he a good character, eh?
0: Sorry?
3: You never saw it. He was just so philosophical.
0: Yeah, way more than that.

0: something yes. about the ancient Greeks, Jim.
1: But it was always helpful, wasn't it?
0: Oh, yeah, yeah. A great character. Yeah.
1: We all need a neighbour who knows the classics.
0: Well, I hope I'm that neighbour.
1: You're that virtual neighbour to us all, Trev.
0: Nobody knows my face.
1: No. Not even half. Trev, I'll chat to you another night.
0: Have I got two right?
1: Two right. You've got Rock Around the Clock and Wilson.
0: Oh, wow. Trev's done well tonight.
1: You have done
0: and,
1: well.
0: The clock, by the way. Mention the clock. Come on.
1: What?
0: The clock I sent you a picture of.
1: Oh, hang on. Let me just say, it might have, so many people have texted. It might have gone down the list. I'll have to find it later, Trev.
0: Okay, it's a clock with all 12 numbers represented by a magnet of one.
1: Oh, okay. It's a victory clock.
0: Victory clock.
1: I like it.
0: Excellent. Enjoy the rest of the show. You are fantastic.
1: Thank you, Trev. Bye. Oh, okay, Trev, Stuart has moved it into the queue for me. Oh, it's beautiful. They're all red except a blue aquamarine one at the top as well. It's a lovely clock as well. Trev, if you get a chance, why don't you post it online? So everyone can share. My description does not do it justice. Bob joins us from Greenacre. Hi, Bob.
2: Good morning, Ashwin.
1: Bob.
2: Enjoying the show, mate.
1: Oh, thank you. That is awesome. Good. We've been travelling around the world this morning, haven't we?
2: Yes.
1: Well, I have a question for you, and that is, Bob, which sitcom first released in the late 60s features a blended family?
2: The Brady Bunch.
1: The Brady Bunch is correct. Bob, were you going to tell me something as well before we kicked off?
2: No, I just enjoy your show. There's something about it, you know. I get a bit high when I talk.
1: Well, I love hearing from you as well. You always participate in the show, whatever the subject is, so it's nice. So, yeah, thank you for calling in. Lots of characters tonight, as always.
2: There is. I like them.
1: Yeah, no, they make it lively. And someone said, get on with the quiz. But I think most people are on board with Trev's shenanigans and everyone else who joins in with their stories. I think partly this is not just a... Because you could just do a question and answer online or on a book. We need to hear a little bit of people's personalities coming through. So, but...
2: That's what I like. I like your variation of the people and... a bit of life in them.
1: Yeah, I think so. But I will ask you some questions too. So the first one was the Brady Bunch, which you have correct. Your second question, Joey Tribbiani from Friends has an iconic line. What is it?
2: Oh, I'll say goodbye. I don't think I'd get it, mate.
1: That's okay. You got 1 point tonight, Bob.
2: I did. Thanks, mate. My usual point.
1: Yeah, that's all right. That's enough to get you in the draw.
2: Cheers, mate.
1: Bye. A couple of well-dones to you, Trev, as well. And some appetite for your face, Trev. I'm not sure if that's something you're willing to share, but there is some appetite for your face online. Kylie joins us from Daysdale in New South Wales. Hi, Kylie.
3: Oh, hello there, Ashwin. Thank you for playing Southern Sons. I loved that song last week. It was just gorgeous. I love your show. It's very calming, relaxing, and it's slow-paced, and I'm enjoying listening to all your callers this morning. I really enjoy listening.
1: I
3: learn a lot. Don't worry if you don't get through all the questions. They can last over the weekend. I just love the slowness of it. It's like going back to the 70s or the 60s.
1: Yeah,
3: slow-paced.
1: I think so. A mix of quiz and a little bit of chat as well. I think that's a nice balance.
3: And Stuart is an outstanding... I'm sending you a Christmas card too in the next few months, mate. No, you're doing a great job. You're listening as well.
1: You should see the smile on his face when you said that as well. So, yeah, appreciate that.
3: I know what the studio... I can imagine what the studio is like in Brisbane. I couldn't work it. I thought, oh, wow, all these phone calls coming in, the mobile phones and everything.
1: Yeah, it's chaos, but good chaos.
3: Yeah, all right. Excellent.
1: Kylie, let's see if we can get you on the board. So Bob wasn't quite sure. Joey Tribbiani from Friends has an iconic line. Do you know what it is?
3: Oh, I'm not Friends. Father knows best. I got no idea.
1: I love it. That's not his line. But,
3: good on you, mate. I'll chat

0: soon, Bruce.
1: Chat soon.
0: Have a great week. Too,
1: oh, well,
0: please.
1: You too, Kylie. Lovely to hear your kind words tonight.
0: All right, mate. Thank you very much for your time this morning.
1: Bye. Harry in the Bay, you have that line from Tribbiani correct. So has someone else with no name. Cameron from South Perth joins us now. Hello, Cameron.
2: Hello, Ashwin. Good morning.
1: Morning, Cameron.
2: Ashwin,
1: yes.
2: Ashwin, the hounds of the Baskervilles. The Baskervilles was the family that owned the hounds.
1: Ah.
2: It's one of the place.
1: Oh, right. So it's a were they a well-to-do family? It sounds quite like an upper-class family.
2: Yeah, they were. Yeah, they had a manor or something, and the Baskervilles were the people that owned the dogs. Oh. Yeah.
1: Because Ville means town, like Townsville. It means a city, so I thought it must have been a place, but no.
2: Yeah.
1: Just a family. Okay, that's a good clarification. Right, Cameron, do you want to pass on this question?
2: No, well, I think does Joey say how you doing?
1: Yeah, he does. How you doing?
2: Oh, yeah, that's him. Yeah,
1: that is okay. 1 point for you. Second question, Cameron: what is a hill with a flat top and steep sides known as?
2: Tabletop.
1: Oh, actually, I have another word. I'll give you. It's a French word, I believe, that we more commonly use to describe a hill with a flat top and steep sides.
2: Plateau.
1: Plateau is correct. For 1 point, that's two. That's 2 points for you,
2: two,
1: Cameron.
2: Two points.
1: Yeah, one more point, I should have said. But, thanks, Cameron.
2: Good on you. Thank you.
1: Trev says, how you doing? Oh, Trev, you said, how are you doing? Extra formal tonight, Trev, in the text line, after sending in your victory clock. Helen joins us from Healesville. Hello, Helen.
3: Good morning, Ashwin. How are you?
1: Good. How's your day been?
3: Good, thanks. Especially hearing Johnny Young twice tonight.
1: Oh, yeah.
3: He's such a good songwriter.
1: Such a talented songwriter. There was some Tina Arenas, I think Sorrento Moon was ready to go, so... Yeah, we'll check in with Johnny, an interview that Rod did with Johnny Young in the third hour. So if you're interested, stick around for that.
3: That'd be lovely, yay.
1: Well, let's see if we can get you on the board with a point. It's a science question. What is in science, in chemistry, what is pH? Small p, big H.
3: The acidity.
1: It is, the acidity or alkalinity, I should say, of a substance. That's 1 point for you. Your second question, Helen, what is an igneous rock?
3: Do you want me to name an igneous rock?
1: No, tell me what kind of rock it is. Or how does it get formed, an igneous rock? Where does it come from?
3: Is it from a volcano?
1: Yeah. When a volcano, magma from a volcano cools and solidifies, it becomes igneous rock. So that is 2 points for you as well, Helen.
3: Oh, thank you very much. I enjoyed that. I'm enjoying your show too.
1: Yeah, thank you. I appreciate that. Thanks, Helen. We'll chat to you another night.
3: Thank you. Yes, good night.
1: Jane also says she's enjoying the format. I'm British and I'm enjoying the format. I won't say the insult she threw out there, but thank you for your kind words, enjoying the show as well. It's a bit of quiz fun, isn't it? As we head towards the news, you are listening, if you've just joined, to ABC Radio Overnights on your local station, maybe on your television. I'm Ashwin and Stu produces, so if you call, he will pick up the phone and will put you through to play the quiz. There's one line free. The number is 1300 800 222. Sally joins us from Sydney. Hi, Sally.
4: Ashwin?
1: Yeah, hi.
4: What happened to Home Improvement's neighbour?
1: I'm not sure if he's still alive. That was Wilson.
4: No. But was it answered?
1: Yes, it was. Wilson by Trev, I believe.
4: Oh,
1: yeah.
4: Right. Okay.
1: Ooh, I hope I didn't give him that. No, Trev answered Wilson. Because I tried to make a joke about the ball Wilson, but it fell flat. So, yeah, that's how I remember that Trev answered.
4: Oh, right. Okay. So what's the question now?
1: So your question, there's no past questions at the moment. So your question is, what do white blood cells do?
4: I don't know. I'll give up.
1: Do you want to have a guess?
4: I'm no, I'm no doctor.
1: Just have a random guess. What would white cell blood cells do in the body?
4: I honestly don't know.
1: That's okay. Why don't we chat another night? No. We'll play another night.
4: Have a lovely day.
1: And you too. Thank you for calling in. Sally? Okay. A plateau, we have some clarification, is a large flat area of land high above the land around it. Martin says a flat-topped hill or a mountain with steep sides is also called a mesa, M-E-S-A. That's from Martin. Interesting. There's some threads to the plateau answer. Ray joins us from Embleton in Perth. Hi, Ray.
5: Hi, how are you going?
1: Good, Ray. We're on the topic of white blood cells. Do you know what they do?
5: For the immune system.
1: Yeah, that's good. They fight infections on behalf of us. That's one point. Your second question, Ray. Now at the Museum of Modern Art in New York City, what famous painting featuring a deep blue evening sky depicts Vincent Van Gogh's view from a window in a mental health asylum? It's a famous painting.
5: It's not the daffodils, by any chance?
1: It's not daffodils, unfortunately. That's another famous painting, but it's something else, Ray. So let's speak another night.
5: Okay, thanks.
1: Thank you for calling in. 20 minutes till the news arrives. Tara has rung in from on the road. Hi, Tara.
6: G'day, Osmond. How are you?
1: Good, good. We're looking for the name of a famous painting tonight, Tara. It's not daffodils, but it's the picture from Vincent Van Gogh's window in a mental health asylum. There's a big, deep blue sky. Do you know what the painting is called?
6: Sorry, mate, I wouldn't have a clue on that one.
1: That's okay. We'll chat another night, Tara.
6: Will do. Thank you. Have a good night.
1: And you too as well. Thanks for calling in. Harry in the Bay, you are correct, as is Sandra. Ruby, you are right. White blood cells fight infection. Annette in Perth and Susan, you had that correct. Harry also correct about the role of white blood cells. Dan joins us from Adelaide. Hello, Dan.
7: Hi.
1: Dan, I think, we're on this question of the artwork, this piece of artwork by Vincent Van Gogh. It's not daffodils. You have the opportunity to pass on this question, though, if you want to. What's it called? So did you hear the question in full before?
7: I did, thanks. Can I take this? It's the night sky, the starry night.
1: Starry night as well, yeah. A famous song as well by Don McLean. Starry night is correct. Beautiful painting. Your second question, Dan. Who directed Kill Bill?
7: That is the director who swore he'd only ever direct six films. I've got a mental blank. The name is on the tip of my tongue.
1: And you're right about I think it was 10 films that he had said, but yes.
7: Okay. It is.
1: Give us a guess.
7: I can, totally blank.
1: That's okay.
7: I've seen, I think, all his films.
1: When you hear it, you'll think, oh, I knew that, but you're so close.
7: Okay, thank you.
1: Thanks, Dan. We'll chat another night. Okay. All right. So we have a few lines, a couple of lines free. If you'd like to join the quiz, we have 15 minutes or so till the news arrives. The number to play is 1300 800 222. Katie joins us now, calling in. Hi, Katie.
8: Hi, I was sitting here saying, don't pick me for this question.
1: Well, I think it's only been attempted once, so we do have to have a go at it.
8: I have no idea, Ashwin, but I'm enjoying the show.
1: Oh, appreciate that, Katie. Let's chat another night.
8: Okay.
1: Bye.
8: Good night.
1: Good night. Annette from Perth, you have it correct. And Dave, you are correct about Starry Night. You've called it Starry, Starry Night. I believe the song was Starry, Starry Night, but I think the artwork was just Starry Night, unless he wanted to really emphasise what kind of night it was. Chrissy joins us from Warragul in Victoria. Hi, Chrissy.
9: Hello. I hoped you weren't going to get me, bugger.
1: Well, you can pass. You can pass on this if you like, because it's been passed.
9: Oh, it hasn't been three. It's only two.
1: It's two. It's the rule is two attempts.
9: Oh, good. All right. Well, I'm passing.
1: Okay.
9: Clinton. Yeah, I thought it was that cowboy in. Yeah, but I'm not. I really don't know.
1: No. Okay. Yeah. If anyone wants to come back to who directed Kill Bill, you can come back to it. But Chris, yeah.
9: I'm so happy that lovely guy in who do we love, Trevor, up in
1: Surfers.
9: Yeah, he got two straight away, and like he sometimes never gets anything, and I was wrapped, you know.
1: Sometimes he wins. I think he won a few weeks ago as well. So
9: he's on the roll.
1: He has some golden moments where just the stars align for him.
9: Yeah, well, you know why? It was a full moon on the 13th. Oh, new moon, and it's in Leo, and it's you can achieve things now.
1: Yes,
9: free.
1: Maybe everyone should call up during Leo. We need an astrological projection of the best time to call the quiz.
9: Yep.
1: Leo, okay, we've got it all. Is it still in Leo?
9: Yes.
1: Okay, good.
9: Yeah, till the 22nd.
1: Oh, okay, all right. So everyone out there, time to get started on your dreams. What are you going to achieve while the stars are like this?
9: I'm going to do really lovely paintings.
1: Now, do you have a style? Is it Van Gogh-style Starry Night paintings?
9: Yeah, I can do that. I just love doing everything, whatever. So I did a lovely whale once. I want to do some more whales.
1: Oh, that's good, because I think human faces are hard, but whale faces aren't too hard to draw, are they? Just a little eye.
9: No, and the structure of them's got a definite... but I love them when they're breaching out of the water.
1: Yes.
9: And I was just up at Stradbroke Island with daughter. Didn't see a whale, but saw lots of dolphins, so...
1: Not too bad. I think they kind of feel like our friends in the sea, right? Whales and dolphins.
9: Oh, yeah. The locals and everybody just adore them and really proud of that island. We want to keep it natural.
1: Yeah. Yep. Good holiday island. Trev was just at Tangalooma Island, which is maybe a bit more built
9: beautiful.
1: Up. Stradbroke is like an off-road Tangalooma.
9: And you know why? Because the Indigenous people there have kept it that way. Mm. You know, there's the Kwandamuka people there, and they really... have looked after it, you know, and they stopped a whale station by the council wanting to be built with car parks and multi-storey buildings, you know. So it's a very sacred place.
1: That's why it has a different personality to Tangalooma, very much so.
9: Yeah, definitely.
1: Okay. Well, Chrissy, let's see if we can get you on the board. You've passed on.
9: Have you got a
1: Kill
9: food
1: Bill.
9: One? Okay. I love food questions. I've got them all right.
1: Just for the sake of consistency, I just have to move everyone in order.
9: Yeah, you do. Go.
1: Maybe there's no food. Okay. What radiometric dating technique is commonly used in archaeology to find out the age of organic materials up to approximately 50,000 years old? What's the technique called?
9: Oh, my goodness. At 3 a.m, and I've just had a cup of tea with raisin bread. I'm about to go back to sleep.
1: Yeah, it's taking us back to science class, this one.
9: Oh, no. All I can think of is gigabyte, and I have no idea.
1: No, that's a good word. That's a fun word to say, though.
9: It is, isn't it? Yeah.
1: Gigabyte. Okay, it's not gigabyte, unfortunately, Chrissy, but we'll chat another night.
9: Lovely. All the best. Namaste.
1: Namaste to you as well. Okay. I love that. Love that little pops of Indian. You know, namaste is a Hindi word. And when I meet cousins in India, when I meet go to India, I found out a lot of Indians, I'll say namaste as well. And they just say, hello, g'day. They've switched over to Aussie greetings as well. It's changing. We're swapping greetings. Okay. Trevor has said from Surfer's Paradise, I'm a Scorpio and the moon is playing up right now. Okay. So Trevor, this... Scorpio, but you still did well with 2 points, Trevor, despite the stars conspiring against you. Mick joins us from the Gold Coast. Hi, Mick.
10: Yeah, g'day, mate. How are you, old fella?
1: I'm good tonight. What about you? Has there been a highlight to the day?
10: No, this will be it, mate. This is a brand new day, so we'll kick off with listening to you, mate. Hopefully, it brought the average age of the listener down. That's what I'm...
1: Well, Stuart's only 29. He makes me feel a bit older in here. So, yeah.
10: Well, maybe I've raised it a bit then.
1: Yeah, we're all bringing it. It's an intergenerational show we've got going on today. Okay, so, Mick, we're still on this science question. What radiometric dating technique is used in archaeology to determine the age of organic materials up to around 50,000 years old?
10: Carbon dating, isn't it?
1: It is. Carbon dating is correct. Susan in Hobart, you had that correct, as did Annette in Perth. Nat in WA, many of you had correct. All right, Mick, your second question. The ice bucket.
10: I don't know about you, but I can imagine some nerdy sort of geek get-together uni night. It'd be like carbon dating night or something. You
1: oh,
10: know?
1: Yeah, I can imagine. The Facebook was founded in that way, rating people, wasn't it? I can imagine carbon dating would have been, yeah, one of the nerdier sciences.
10: No age limit.
1: Exactly. Well, 50,000 years.
10: Mate, can I take that past question? Or?
1: Yeah, so the past question is, who directed Kill Bill?
10: Quentin Tarantino.
1: It is, and someone had that on the tip of their tongue. They would be kicking themselves. Now, Mick, that is 2 points for you.
10: Yeah, quick rack of the stats, mate, wasn't it?
1: Yeah, you know, did it. Let's chat another night.
10: Well, let me pay you one compliment before I go, mate. You're doing very well with the show and very interesting as well. So good on you, mate.
1: Thank you. Thanks for that kind words. Mick, thanks for calling in. Okay, we are just about news time. Stu, do you think we have enough callers to run to the news? Okay, we have 7 people and we have 10 minutes. So let us get everyone on the board. But the quiz resumes tomorrow for everybody else. We can keep winning the magnet tomorrow night. 1300 800 222 is that number for the quiz or anything else that you hear tonight. George joins from Lakemba. Hi, George.
11: Oh, good day, Ash. How are you?
1: Good tonight, George. The Ice Bucket Challenge is your question. It was in 2014 and it raised awareness for which cause?
11: Yes, unfortunately, it's been in the news too much lately, motor neuron disease.
1: Yeah. That's right, one point.
11: Yeah, who unfortunately passed away this year.
1: It is a tragic disease, isn't it? Because it arrives so suddenly and there's no cure to it as well. And you just, yeah, very tragic disease. Who did you say passed away?
11: I thought Neil Danner passed away this year, didn't he? Who's spotted?
1: Yeah.
11: I think he passed away, yeah.
1: Yeah. Well, that was the fundraising attempt for motor neuron. Okay, that's one point. Your second question, during which war was the Christmas truce called?
11: Was the what, sorry?
1: There was a Christmas truce on the battlefield. Very interesting moment.
11: Oh, I thought you said chrysalis.
1: Oh, no. No, a truce between the butterflies.
11: Yes, no, Christmas as in the holiday.
1: Yes, yeah.
11: Yeah, no, that's a very famous one. Actually, I think I've actually mentioned it on air before. Actually, it was actually in World War One between the Allied and the German troops, where they actually called the truce at Christmas and got out of the trenches and started playing soccer and exchanging gifts and drinks and other things. And then they, after it was over, they went back into the trenches and started shooting and killing each other.
1: Yeah, what a surreal moment. But maybe they helped them realise this wasn't their war. It was by their leaders and circumstances of fate. They were just having one brief human moment.
11: Yeah, it was never on the war. But there's a great French film called Joyeux Noël, which is about that incident. It's well worth a look if you want to follow up. I think there are a couple other movies that kind of feature to some degree as well. So
1: good war stories. Well, that is a point for you for that and for the Ice Bucket Challenge, George. Thanks for calling in tonight.
11: Well, I mentioned something to Stu, hopefully, about the Johnny Young that's coming up, about the long-forgotten sequel song to The Real Thing, which everybody has forgotten about. So he's looking it up. So it might be a surprise that might turn up during the Johnny Young sequel.
1: Oh, good. I'll let Stu surprise me with that one.
11: Yeah. Okay.
1: Thanks, George.
11: Cheers.
1: We are 8 minutes away from the news, and Vando joins us from On The Road. Hi, Vando.
12: Good, mate. Good morning, Ash. How are you?
1: Good. You sound... Doesn't sound like you're actually on the road. Have you finished up your shift for tonight?
12: No. I'm at my halfway point doing the unload. I'm at my singing hall.
1: Oh, what's
12: but
1: your...
12: I probably don't have time to sing to you tonight because there's been a few ABBA references and I just ABBA going through my head.
1: Can you give me can give me a line of an ABBA song, just one
12: all
1: short
12: right,
1: line.
12: All right, I'll give you Fernando! Sounds like he might be related. And there's also Continental, some sort of cousin of Vando.
1: Gosh.
12: That's all I've got.
1: That was... I feel like you were maybe changed the line slightly there as well, but it still works.
12: Oh, you've got to... Yeah, it's self-serving. There's no point putting the truth in on a good story,
1: no,
12: is there?
1: You've got to make every song your own, don't you?
12: Oh, absolutely. Well, I do anyway, Ash. You know, I understand there are purists and people who, you know, like music, whatever. Yeah. Anyway, that's good. All right, here, I'm either going to fail or I might even...
1: Your question tonight then, Vanta, who fought in the Hundred Years' War?
12: Oh, I don't know. some old people. Oh, God. I'm embarrassed I've heard that one.

0: Some centenarians.
1: That's not a bad guess. No, just pick two countries randomly out of thin air.
0: Oh, okay. It'll be England and France.
1: That is actually correct. That is surprisingly correct for someone who didn't know.
0: All right, give me a Kill Bill question now, please.
1: That's amazing.
0: I know instinct. William of Orange, and I did. I have stayed in castles.
1: Oh, yes.
0: Yeah, there you go.
1: There was your ancestral knowledge coming back, Vando. I mean, Italian, right?
0: Yeah, I do have. Yeah, there's a bit of Irish.
1: Your ancestors spoke through you just for that moment to put you on the board.
0: That's right. Yeah, the stars aligned and... don't cross your beams.
1: No, whatever. It works. You know. Okay, let's give you your next question. Whitney Houston recorded her own Billboard chart-topping cover version of Dolly Parton's I Will Always Love You for what romantic 1992 film?
0: The Bodyguard with Kevin Costner.
1: Bodyguard is correct. I love that.
0: I will always love Vando. Okay. Fernando.
1: Gosh, it's all coming together. Hey, Vando, thanks for calling.
0: Thanks, man, boy.
1: 2 points for Vando. A couple of songs mixed in. No points for songs, but a bit of spontaneous joy for sure. Patrick joins us from North Cliff. Hi, Patrick.
2: Yes, how you going, mate?
1: Good, Patrick. Now, are you a singer as well?
2: I'm absolutely not a singer, okay, although right. I love to sing, but it would not please you, I would say. Okay, right.
1: Well, I just heard Fernando belt it out there, so...
2: Yeah, oh, true.
1: Anytime.
2: True.
1: Okay, Patrick, what country is home to the Kremlin?
2: Oh, the Kremlin. That's Russia, isn't it?
1: Russia is correct. Your second question, what is the largest city in North America?
2: In North America?
1: Yeah.
2: Largest city in North America... maybe LA? I don't know.
1: It is not LA, but you've got 1 point tonight.
2: Okay, we'll take it.
1: Thanks, Patrick.
2: Thanks very much.
1: Okay, Stu, are you on the phone? No, can we get one more backup question, please, if we need, because we've only got three questions left and we've got three callers, so you've powered through the questions tonight. Sandy says, I love Vando. He's hilarious. Loving your style, Ashwin. Well done. Thank you, me and you, Vando. Compliment for the both of us. Pearl joins us from Darwin. Hi, Pearl.
3: Hi, Ashwin. I was listening to that lady earlier that was talking about we're in Leo at the moment.
1: Yes.
3: And we're something about achievements.
1: Yes, a time to go for it.
3: Yeah, well, I have to tell you, after 2 years, I have just achieved a win in the federal court against the Australian government. And I'm just a little old disabled pensioner.
1: Yeah.
3: And we won the case. And not only did we win the case, we have changed a tiny bit of the legislation.
1: Was this about environmental laws?
3: No, I don't want to go...
1: Oh, okay, no details.
3: No, yeah.
1: In fact, I should stay away from court cases because I know sometimes we do speak about the tree up north. But yeah,
3: I've just had a win for me, and not only for me... but for other people in my situation,
1: good.
3: I changed the legislation and no one else will have to go through what I've just gone through for 2 years.
1: Well, congratulations, Pearl. I'm glad and happy for you.
3: Had a great win.
1: Now, let's see if we can get you on the board as well with the question. The question
3: Probably not.
1: What is the largest city in North America?
3: The largest city in North America?
1: Yes.
3: Oh, my gosh. Alaska? Oh, no, that's not a city.
1: Hmm.
3: The largest city in North America.
1: Yeah.
3: Any clues?
1: And no clues. We've just got a minute till the news, Pearl, so just take a wild swing. What feels like the biggest city?
3: Oh, I don't know. Los Angeles?
1: And that's been a guess. Do you want to try one more?
3: California.
1: Not, though. That's a state too.
3: Oh, that's not even a city.
1: Let's try another night, Pearl. We'll see if the next
3: Thanks,
1: one can
3: Ashwin.
1: Get it.
3: Bye.
1: Thank you for calling in. We've just got a minute to the news. Let's see. I'll see if we can get Steve's first question on the board. Hi, Steve.
4: Hey, g'day, Ashwin. Nice to meet you, mate.
1: And you too as well. Just because the time is so short, did you want to pass on that question about the largest city in North America?
4: Well, I don't know what it is, but I'll just guess New York.
1: It's not New York, Steve. Can we chat another night? It's been nice to meet you just quickly.
4: Beautiful, mate. Thanks, Ashwin. See you later.
1: And thanks for calling in. Andy, Stu, would you please speak to Andy? We have one last caller, but the news has...

0: arrived. So what we'll do is we'll cross to the news and then we'll take you to Hollywood. Rupert Murdoch has made it into a film. We'll see what that's all about. And then we have an expert in who's going to explain how to get children to read more. There's some tips and tricks we can all use, maybe on the kids or maybe use them on ourselves. So stick around for that conversation. I'm Ashwin Sidcup. If you've just joined, you're listening to ABC Radio Overnights. It's news time.
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3: ABC News with Andrew Kaloupas. West Australian Premier Roger Cook says the Productivity Commission's interim recommendations on the GST carve-up would punish WA for its success and prop up lazy states. Nick Perpich reports.
4: The Productivity Commission's interim report into the 2018 deal that gave WA a bigger slice of GST has found it was a costly mistake that made the system less equitable and only benefited Western Australia. It recommends moving back to the pre-2018 system while also addressing issues caused by mining revenue. Mr. Cook's described the Productivity Commission as East Coast clowns.
5: Our message to the eastern states is clear. The only change we will accept is no change.
4: Mr. Cook says Prime Minister Anthony Albanese has told him WA's arrangements will stay the same. But speaking before the report was released, Mr. Albanese said WA would get a fair share.
3: Japan's Weather Bureau is warning that more rain is expected in parts of the country after severe flooding killed at least 8 people around Tokyo. Tim Wharton reports.
6: A woman who was found trapped in a submerged vehicle in the Chiba Prefecture east of Tokyo is the latest victim to be found following record rainfall in the area. The downpour, which authorities have described as unprecedented, also cut power to more than 20,000 homes in the area. At one stage, a level 5 emergency warning, the highest alert, was issued and Narita Airport, one of Japan's busiest, became inaccessible, stranding 7,000 passengers. While the warning was later downgraded, officials say landslides and flooding are likely to continue with more rain forecast. The deluge comes after a series of storms swept through Japan and neighbouring countries this week in what meteorologists say is an unusually active typhoon season.
3: European countries are battling a new wave of wildfires, with Croatia one of the hardest hit nations. The resort town of Omiš on the Adriatic has seen one person killed, while dozens of others have been injured and there have been mass evacuations. Local fire commander Vivislav Pesic says he's never witnessed anything like this before.
7: Telling you, the fire was so strong that people were even abandoning their vehicles directly in the fire zone. We couldn't even pass through. Nobody wanted to abandon their homes. Injuries were occurring. Situations arose where people had to save houses. And here now, the flames are constantly appearing. Flames that keep flaring up in the beams of houses themselves, in gardens, in pockets that haven't fully burned out.
3: Victorian Premier Ben Carroll has wished his predecessor Jacinta Allen the very best as she announced her retirement from politics. Less than a month after she was ousted as Premier by Mr. Carroll, Jacinta Allen called time on her 27-year parliamentary career, announcing she would not recontest her seat in November. She made an emotional plea to clean up the tenor of political debate and misinformation. Mr. Carroll says Ms. Allen did a lot for her electorate.
8: My predecessor transformed Bendigo for the better over 27 years, and she has a right to do what she needs to do for her and her family, and whatever her decision is, I wish her all the very, very best.
3: Authorities say a payroll fraud syndicate robbed taxpayers of more than $10 million. Here's Francis Dew.
9: 4 people have now been sentenced over the scheme which targeted pay-as-you-go withholding from labour hire services. The New South Wales District Court heard the money was siphoned through companies connected to syndicate members and sent offshore. The Joint AFP and Tax Office investigation resulted in the restraint of 17 luxury vehicles, 12 properties and 65 bank accounts. A Chester Hill man received the heaviest sentence, with 3 years in prison. In a statement, AFP Detective Superintendent Peter Fogarty warned anyone trying to cheat the tax system is mistaken.
3: A NATO fighter jet has shot down a drone that entered Latvian airspace. It was not immediately clear where the drone had come from. The alliance says it launched an investigation as

0: Concerns grow in Europe over unauthorised drone activity, particularly along NATO's eastern flank bordering Russia, whose war in Ukraine grinds on. In the AFL, Fremantle secured the minor premiership, powering away from Adelaide to win by 24 points in Perth, continuing their remarkable streak at home. The Crows fought hard in a high-stakes clash that was tied early in the final quarter, but the latter leaders kicked five late goals to secure the victory, 16-16, 112, to 13-10, 88. You're up to date with the latest from ABC News.
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2: Good morning again. If you've just joined for the first time because you skipped the action of the quiz, you missed out on Vando's songs. Someone has texted about that. They said, I reckon a hole. Music special of Vando singing all the songs he sung to you on the quiz with his lyrics would make my weekend. He's a classic. That's from Ruby in Melbourne. I like it. So Vando, there's an album opportunity out there for you. Ruby is your first customer. We're just about to announce who won the quiz. Before that, these are the temperatures you can expect today. Brisbane, 22 degrees with a shower or two. Sydney, 19, shower or two. Melbourne, 15 degrees and cloudy. Canberra, 15, partly cloudy. Hobart, 15 and partly cloudy. Darwin, 33 degrees and sunny. Adelaide, 17, partly cloudy. Perth, 23 degrees and sunny. So fairly standard for our capital cities. Okay, this is the plan. We're about to cross over to Hollywood, where Rupert Murdoch has a new film about him. And then we'll talk about how to get children to read more, because they're not reading the way they're used to. Chrissy says, hi, Ash, and... Stu. Maybe it says Steve. Hi, Ash and Steve. I think it's for you, Stu. Studied early childhood language and play are the way for young children to learn. 18 months to four years old, I imagine. Our language gives them the beginning of words. Point to fingers and numbers, 1, 2, 3, 4, 5, etc., I suppose. Act out the words as well. Big facial expressions. Stu produces the show. Stu, did your parents do a lot of facial big acting when you were learning to read?
3: You know what? Despite being quite young, I feel like I don't remember learning to read. You know how sometimes people have memories of, you know, when you're very young, you learn to do basic stuff like read or, you know, like go to the bathroom or something. I don't think I have any of those memories. I feel like, because something I was strangely obsessed with as a child was spelling. Yeah. So I felt like for as long as I can remember, I've just known how to spell, you know, how to read, I guess. I don't recall it being something I ever struggled with. But in terms of, I feel like I could pretty confidently answer that my parents probably wouldn't have. They would have been pretty stone-faced about teaching me how to read. It would have been very basic. I probably would have read The Rainbow Fish about 50 times.
2: Yeah, I mean, that's a good story to get started with. But did you have a favourite word to spell?
3: Ooh, the big one, well, it felt big when you were a child, was anti-disestablishmentarianism.
2: Yeah. Everyone felt so good saying that because that was the longest word we'd ever heard.
3: It's just satisfying. It's a satisfying word. It's stuck in my memory. There was this one challenge I did with another girl in my grade. There was sort of like a spelling bee, and we kind of went head to head, and it got to just the two of us. I don't think I won from memory, but we were going back and forth, and it got to some word that was like 60 letters long, and she figured it out. And I'm like, no, I'm done. No, yeah. She can have it at that point. You know,
2: she can have it.
3: I would have been eight at the time. So you know what? I'm not that competitive.
2: I wonder if Germans hear anti-disestablishmentarianism and think, that's like a one-syllable word our language.
3: They've got some real freaky ones there.
2: Great words.
3: Koenigsegg, I'm not even going to attempt to spell, frankly, as well. But
2: I think Schadenfreude.
3: Another one. They're also the word for... the word for their ambulance, Krankenwagen.
2: Oh, that's a great word. They really put their soul into their language. So we are talking about how to get your kids to read in the second half of this hour coming up. But we just had a quiz, Stu, so what happened?
3: Well, can I say, go team. So many callers. We were absolutely ringing off the hook. If I didn't get to your call, and I apologise, but I was about to say, just an absolutely amazing turnout. Well done.
2: Thank you for calling in so vibrantly.
3: Yes, indeed. Vibrantly is a great word. But yes, as we all know, it's a raffle quiz. You answer, you get a couple entries into the draw, and we have a winner, as we so always do. And the winner

0: Is Mick from the Gold Coast.
1: Oh, congratulations, Mick from the Gold Coast. Thank you, Stu.
0: You're welcome.
1: All right, let's hear the story of Rupert Murdoch. If you haven't learned about his life, it will be brought to life for you in a film in Hollywood. So we'll catch up with that tale after this. This is Kim Wilde. You keep me hanging on.

0: That is Kim Wilde. You just keep me hanging on. No, let me correct myself. You keep me hanging on. I can't be adding to the words like Vando does with songs. That is his poetic license to enjoy. We are just about to cross over to Hollywood. Keep this number aside if you'd like to join the conversation. 1300 800 222.
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3: Normally, you can imagine sports stars, film stars, political activists, they make it into films. We also have an Australian that is a media figure, a very prominent media figure, who is just about to join that character, that rarefied list of people who get movies made about them. To explain it all, you're joined by Kevin Ott, who is your overnight Hollywood reporter. Hi, Kevin.
4: Good morning, Ashwin.
3: There's a new movie about Rupert Murdoch. What do you know about it?
4: Yes. So it's a Netflix movie. It's coming out. It's going to premiere at the Venice Film Festival very soon, and then it's going to be on Netflix in the new year. It's directed by Danny Boyle. He made Trainspotting. He made 28 Days Later. He's a very, very good director. It stars Guy Pearce as Rupert Murdoch. And a guy named Jack O'Connell as well. Jack O'Connell, if people saw Sinners, he was the bad guy in Sinners. He's also in the 28 Days Later movie. He's pretty good. What it's about, I think, is very interesting. You know, we used to have these sort of biopics about people where it would go through their whole life, right? And lately we've been doing sort of these more focused biopics, and I like that. And that's what's happening here. This is Rupert Murdoch. Basically, it's the beginnings of the British tabloid, everybody's favorite British tabloid, The Sun. It's him creating that along with this editor guy named Larry Lamb, who is Jack O'Connell is playing. This should be interesting. I don't think it's going to be a hagiography or anything like that by any stretch of the imagination. I think this is going to be something that's very critical of Rupert Murdoch. I would imagine that most of the people involved would not be involved if it were not critical of Rupert Murdoch. So, you know, this should be interesting. I do think it'll be, you know, The Sun itself is, it's so interesting because that's where he started putting topless women in the newspapers. In The Sun, you know, apparently he looked at the Wall Street Journal and the New York Times and decided what these need is topless models.
3: That was the famous page three system that everyone, it's almost become a byword for that, right? Page three girls.
4: Yeah. Today we have OnlyFans. Back then we had page three. Mm. Yeah, he also, and I think this is very interesting. So when we say tabloid, you know, usually when we say tabloid, we're talking about a trashy newspaper that has lots of sort of sordid stories and trashy celebrity news. But tabloid, as I think many people know, it's also the name of the format of that kind of newspaper. It's a newspaper that opens like a book, as opposed to a broadsheet, which is a newspaper that we generally think of when we think newspaper. It sort of opens on a horizontal axis rather than a vertical one. He turned The Sun from a broadsheet into a tabloid, which I imagine that had a lot to do with why we started calling that format tabloid format, why we started associating it with that kind of content. So I don't know. I think that's an interesting bit of trivia that I didn't know before I started learning about this movie.
3: That's so interesting. I think of The Australian versus The Courier Mail in Australia. They have a different level of seriousness to them, and the broadsheet just feels more serious than the tabloid. And really, they're just different in size. So it's interesting that just the size of the newspaper can convey how much seriousness it wants to present.
4: Yeah. And I think it's interesting because at least when I was growing up on the East Coast, it seemed like all the cities had a very respectable broadsheet and a tabloid that was more for the masses. You know, in Philadelphia, where I grew up, we had the Inquirer, which is the broadsheet, which did investigative journalism and things like that. And then we had the Philadelphia Daily News, which was where you went to get your sports scores, you know?
3: Yeah.
4: So it is sort of an interesting split, I think.
3: Okay, so has there been any comment from anyone in the Rupert's realm, the Fox News, the News Corp realm about the movie?
4: I don't think so. I don't think any of them have seen it yet. Like I said, it premieres at the Venice Film Festival, I believe later this month or next month. I imagine, you know, guys like that, they don't want to talk about a movie like this unless it really, really, really is necessary. You don't want to dignify it by bringing more attention to the thing that's criticizing you. So I imagine we probably won't hear much. We might hear something

0: from a sort of has-been like maybe Bill O'Reilly or somebody like that who wants to get into the news by commenting on this movie, but I doubt we'll hear much from Murdoch himself.
1: I remember when the Facebook movie came out, there was originally criticism of it by Mark Zuckerberg, but then he paid for everyone's staff to go and watch it at a cinema. So I think he eventually ended up embracing it. So maybe the similar path will be followed here.
0: Yeah, and more recently, regarding the Facebook movie, there's another Facebook movie coming out, the sequel to The Social Network, which stars Jeremy Strong from Succession as Mark Zuckerberg. And apparently Jeremy Strong called up Mark Zuckerberg to ask him, you know, to sort of pick his brain as to how to play him. And Zuckerberg took the call and you know, sort of talked to him about the story. So, yeah, he's definitely a little more warmed toward these movies that are critical of him.
1: Kevin, I heard MySpace is making a comeback for all of us who feel guilty for ever leaving in the early 2000s and feel cheated by this algorithmic world we live in. MySpace is ready to welcome us home, apparently. Will you make the switch home?
0: I think I will. I just need to figure out what song to be constantly playing on my MySpace page.
1: Yeah, so it's really image management, choosing the right song. Very good. Okay, yep. So the social media... We'll see what this movie, you said it's premiering at the Venice Film Festival. When can we watch it?
0: We'll be able to see it on Netflix in January of next year.
1: Okay, so that's one to check out. Now, growing up, there was a lot of, I guess you could call stoner movies, Harold and Kumar type movies. It's become a genre in Hollywood. So is it being advanced? Is there a genre within the genre?
0: We are breaking the stoner movie glass ceiling, which is very, very cool. So yeah, as you mentioned Harold and Kumar, the big stoner movie duo, Cheech and Chong, the originals. There have been other stuff, Pineapple Express from a few years ago, the Friday movies with Ice Cube and Chris Tucker.
1: Yeah.
0: Those are big stoner movies. But now we're getting kind of our first one, the first stoner movie, the first stoner buddy comedy. That's about women, and it stars, and you probably, people probably won't be surprised by who it stars. It's Kristen Stewart and Alia Shawkat from Arrested Development, two actors who are both pretty good at comedy and who I think would be very good in a role like this. There is a trailer for it, and it does look very, very funny. It's being directed by Kristen Stewart's wife, which is pretty cool. I don't know. I think this is a cool idea. The plot is about they find a new strain of weed that grants telepathy to its users. And I think that's actually a few stoner movies where they find some strain of pot that does something amazing. Kristen Stewart has actually been in another stoner movie that was her and Jesse Eisenberg called American Ultra, where they found a strain of pot that turns you into John Wick. So, yeah,
1: a very
0: so now
1: slow,
0: she's doing it again with Alia Shawkat.
1: A very slow John Wick, though.
0: A very relaxed John Wick. Yeah.
1: What a concept for a film. Okay, I think Amy Schumer as well would have been great in this kind of movie.
0: Yeah, I think so. I think she would have. She might also be good as this sort of straight edge friend who doesn't smoke.
1: Yeah, this so genre within a genre that we have coming up. Okay, now California is constantly getting battered by the right wing in the country. The comedians have moved to Texas. The filmmakers are now criticizing the state. What's the latest battle in California's culture war?
0: Okay, so as people have been hearing about, and maybe they'll be surprised to know that it hasn't actually happened yet, but the Paramount Warner Brothers merger, Paramount is buying Warner Brothers. Paramount headed by David Ellison, son of Larry Ellison, who founded Oracle, father-son billionaires, and Larry Ellison is actually helping out with that sale. So it's hit a lot of roadblocks because a lot of people don't want it to happen. Netflix didn't want it to happen because they wanted to buy Warner Brothers. Most people in America didn't want it to happen because it's, you know, it feels very much like a slow-moving monopoly. And what a bunch of attorneys general of various states here in the United States, that, you know, the top lawyer in each state, 12 of them got together. I don't recall exactly which states, but California is one of them. 12 of them got together to sort of try to stop this merger in the courts. It was announced a few months ago.

0: Things like, you know, all of the camera companies and expendables companies and lighting companies and stuff that are customers of Paramount, or for whom Paramount is a customer. It doesn't take into account all the caterers. It doesn't take into account all the actors and directors and things who work on Paramount projects. So he's basically threatening to punish the industry and the workers in the industry, and to a lesser extent, the state of California, if we don't let him get his way. We'll see what happens.
1: Yeah.
0: Go ahead.
1: I was wondering, where would be an alternative home base to California? What's the alternative rival to California for this kind of industry in the United States?
0: Well, he's looking at a couple southern states, Tennessee and Georgia. But what's interesting about this is he says he wants it to happen by October. That basically, you know, if it doesn't happen, if the merger doesn't happen, he's going to move Paramount out of California by October. Now, by my reckoning, right now, it is August. That means October. October is about 6 weeks from now, which means he has that much time to find a state that is willing to take the business, to find a location, to move everybody out there. It's not going to happen in 6 weeks. And it's very silly, I think, of him to think that we would think he could do that by October. So, you know, it doesn't lend a lot of credence to his position. He is a very powerful man and he can get stuff done. He's a billionaire with another billionaire for a dad. So he is very, very powerful. And if anybody could do it, he could. But it doesn't seem like if he does do this, this is something he's going to do in any sort of short period of time.
1: I can't imagine the networking opportunities would be as strong from Georgia. There might be a lot more Teams meetings coming up if they do move.
0: Yeah, well, there's a pretty strong strain of the entertainment industry in Georgia. Georgia is where I think, you know, CNN started in Georgia. And so there were a lot of Turner networks like TBS and Cartoon Network were in Georgia. Adult Swim, if people like the cartoons, that very much is a Georgia thing. So, you know, Georgia does sort of make sense. Tennessee makes a little less sense. I'm wondering if that's just potentially a cheaper option for them. But again, that's if this happens. And if it does happen, I don't see it happening anytime soon.
1: And this is a revelation as well, knowing that mergers and acquisitions, that kind of corporate law, is determined in the US at the state level, not the federal level.
0: You know, it's kind of both too, because, you know, a state can bring a case against a company like this, but so can the federal government. And indeed, I know there have been times when the federal government and various state governments have sort of joined forces. Federalism in the United States is a very weird thing. And it's even if you live here, it's hard to get used to.
1: You are listening right now to Kevin Ott, taking us into the nuances of America and the film industry. We've had a text saying from the 1930s until 2006, The Brisbane Courier-Mail was a broadsheet newspaper as well. So yeah, I think, yeah, they go through transitions, don't they, these newspapers as well? They change personality over the decades in chasing audiences.
0: Yeah, certainly. And, you know, I know that there have been papers that have sort of gone back and forth. And I do think that in general, the move to from broadsheet to tabloid does signal a sort of more working class aesthetic, I think.
1: Yeah, and we're more fun and we'll keep it light, yes, sort of for the audience. And yeah, it's an interesting vibe just based on paper size. Okay, Kevin, there is a Barbie movie that came out a few years ago. Are we going to be robbed of the sequel?
0: We might, which, you know, depending on what you think of sequels, that might be a good thing. Yeah, so Barbie came out a few years ago. People remember it came out on the same day as Oppenheimer, Christopher Nolan's last movie before the Odyssey. It was very good. We all loved it. Greta Gerwig, the director, did a fantastic job. Her husband, Noah Baumbach, co-wrote it with her. Margot Robbie and Ryan Gosling starred. We all loved them. It was a really fantastic movie, and we all had a really good time. However, it was a Warner Brothers movie, and Warner Brothers CEO David Zaslav does not like to spend money. He's the guy who shut down the Batgirl movie for a tax write-off. He's the guy who shut down the Wile E. Coyote movie for a tax write-off. And what's going on right now, and typically, you know, if you're an actor, director, writer who worked on a movie and they want you to come back for the sequel, that gives you leverage to be able to say, okay, well, you need to give me more money than

0: you gave me the first time, you know, if you really want me that badly. And that's what's happening. That's kind of par for the course. You generally get more money to come back for the sequel, unless you make something like a six-picture deal or something like that, right? But Noah Baumbach, Greta Gerwig, Margot Robbie, Ryan Gosling, they're all asking for substantially more money. Together, people are saying that it is a historic number, the combined amount that they would have to pay, that Warner Brothers would have to pay those four creatives. They're saying it's historic, but individually, it's not that remarkable. So, you know, and Zaslav is really holding the purse strings very tightly and saying that he doesn't want these people to get the money that they're asking for. The buzz around the deal is that what's being asked for, sure, it's a lot, but it's within the confines of the normal. It is not to be expected. So, you know, it should be interesting. Another very interesting wrinkle, I think, is that if they don't get this put together in something like the next 4 months, the rights to a Barbie movie revert back to Mattel, who owns Barbie. And then if they wanted to make another movie, they would have to make it without Greta Gerwig, without Margot Robbie, without Ryan Gosling, without Noah Baumbach. They would have to go back to, look, there are a bunch of Barbie movies out there, but they're all computer animated. They're all straight to video and they're all for 7-year-olds. So, yeah. You know, maybe if they make a bunch of them, they can make the same amount of movie that original Barbie made, which was $1.5 billion.
1: That's an interesting element of the clause. When the rights, the return to the original holder, they can't use the same cast and crew. They can't strike a new deal with the cast and crew that made the original.
0: Presumably no. And, you know, especially Margot Robbie and Ryan Gosling, because they're the faces of the movie. Margot Robbie was famously the face of Barbie. So, yeah, they would have to do something that was not connected to that original movie at all, because that original movie belongs to Warner Brothers. It wouldn't belong to Mattel.
1: What a complicated... We've got 4 months to sort out this Barbie issue, don't we?
0: Yep. Now, look, you know, stuff like this has happened before and worked out. Famously, Spider-Man, who is owned... the movie rights to Spider-Man are owned by Sony. Spider-Man is a massively popular character, and Marvel really wanted to make movies with him. So they made a deal with Sony, sort of a handshake deal, that Spider-Man could now appear in Marvel movies. So stranger things have happened, and this might work out. I have a feeling it probably will, because this is a movie that's very highly in demand. So, but I don't know, Zaslav, he has ruined better movies, I think.
1: it can be a ruthless world, Hollywood, and thanks for sharing a bit of it with us today, Kevin.
0: Thanks, Ashwin.
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1: Okay, let's bring it back from movies to books. It can be hard, can't it, to get your child or a child in your life to read. If you would like some tips to make that work, stick around for the conversation after this.

0: That is Share the Swine by Things of Stone and Wood. Philip from Congress said I missed a chance to play Aqua's Barbie Girl. I did. That's you miss. You live with regrets, don't you, in life? You live with regrets. So I will carry that one to the grave. We have a few more minutes left. No, a few more seconds left before I'd love to talk to you about reading. And then if you have ideas about how to get children to read more, let us know your suggestions. You can text 0437 774 774.
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0: We're facing a strange time, aren't we, as a species? We need to get children to read more, but it's harder and harder. The screens offer them so much instant gratification. So they're missing out on what slow, plodding reading did for generations of people, creating a very literate society that could think slowly through things. So how do we get children to get more excited about reading? Or even us, how do we get back into books, all of us distracted people? Teachers and educators are finding it difficult, but there is a passion to do so. And one of the people doing their best to encourage boys and girls to read is children's author George Ivanoff, who also runs writing workshops in schools across Victoria. So, what got him into reading?
5: I was reading a lot of science fiction and fantasy sort of stuff. Once I started reading, that is, I mean, I did spend a chunk of primary school being a reluctant reader and not doing very much reading. And it was not until I discovered science fiction that I kind of sparked off that interest in reading.
0: So what separated science fiction from the other genres that pulled you in?
5: I think it was the adventure and the imagination, and simply because I also think that a lot of what I was being given to read at the time were, school readers and stuff like that. And if you remember school readers from the 1970s, they weren't exactly thrilling. it was the imagination and the possibilities, I think, of science fiction that got me interested.
0: Where are we at today? So the 1970s was a much more analog era. There's more screens surrounding our children today. As an author, yeah, are you finding it hard to pull people into books against that?
5: Oh, look, definitely. But I think there's always been the attraction of other things. It's just those other things have changed and evolved over time. So, you know, when I was in primary school, adults were complaining the kids spent too much time watching television instead of reading. Then as a teenager in the 1980s, parents were complaining that kids were spending too much time playing video games instead of reading. And, you know, now we've got the internet instead. There's always going to be something competing against it.
0: Yeah, that's a good point. So nothing fundamentally has changed, but I wonder if screens have changed us in a way that previous generations of distractions didn't.
5: Yes, and I think they're the whole algorithm that's designed to addict you to your screen and continue scrolling. That has a lot to do with it.
0: Yeah. Is there something unique about boys when it comes to reading and not wanting to read?
5: Look, that's a difficult topic. You know, the stats certainly point towards boys reading less than girls for pleasure, you know, outside of school. And look, I don't think there's an easy answer to it. You know, people keep trying to come up with answers to it. Oh, you need to give boys more, you know, boy-orientated adventure books and stuff like this. And I don't think that's actually the case. I think we're kind of, telling boys that that's what they need rather than giving boys the choice of the books that they want to read. Choice comes into it an awful lot. The stats all point towards if you want to get kids reading, you've got to let them choose what they want to read, be it, you know, comic books and manga or sports books or whatever their particular interest is, rather than trying to, you know, get them to read, you know, what grown-ups think they should be reading.
0: That is actually a good point. You seem to have tackled an oversimplification that you do hear sometimes. Boys want plot and war and action, and girls want emotional growth and relationship dynamics and things like that in books. And if you don't give boys the plot and action and war, they won't take to the books. Can you expand on these differences between boys and girls and if it's overblown?
5: I think it is overblown. I mean, look, and a lot of it, I think, is marketing, because that's the sort of stuff that's marketed to boys and marketed to girls. So I'm you know, forever being known as the author who writes books for reluctant reader boys, because they're high action and high impact, high adventure. When I go to schools and do school visits, I get just as many girls telling me they like the books as boys. Then, you know, you have authors like R.A. Spratt. Now, she's known mostly as a girl author, I suppose. She writes the Friday Barnes books and all of this sort of stuff. But she gets tons of boys loving her Friday Barnes book, yes. You know. So I think there's a definite problem in our society where we pitch things at boys, we pitch things at girls, we tell them that these are the sorts of things they should like, rather than letting them decide for themselves.
0: We let the marketers have too much power, didn't we? And they sold the system that way.
5: Yeah, absolutely. Marketing has too much power in all aspects of society.
0: Yeah, and it does speak in cliches and demographics. Simplicity is a bit too much. So that's a worthy challenge to that issue. There's not as many differences between boys and girls as perhaps we had thought of. But what about the role of parental modelling? What role can that play in getting boys or girls to read more?
5: Yeah, I think modelling behaviour is the most important thing with kids. I think the kids need to see their parents reading. Boys need to see the men in their lives reading. You know, you can tell the kids to read all you want, but if they don't actually see you doing it as well, as something that you enjoy, as something that you choose to do, they're not going to believe you when you tell them, oh, you should be reading because it's fun. You should be reading because it's enjoyable. So you've got to model that behavior. And, you know, I don't think there's enough of it in the media. Stuff targeted at boys is all about sports heroes rather than, you know, reading. So I think I said in one of my videos that, you know, I'd really love the media, when they are interviewing sports stars, to occasionally throw in a question about books. You know, like, what are you reading at the moment? You know, do you read much? Questions like that. And if boys saw their heroes having an interest in books and talking about books, I think it would be a huge encouragement to get them to read more.
0: Then is there a broader issue in our Aussie culture, this outdoorsy, sporty, sunny culture that has perhaps got maybe a very subtle anti-literary theme, because we should be outdoors tanning and running and kicking?
5: Quite possibly, but they are compatible. They most definitely are compatible. I mean, you know, think about, you know, going to the beach in summer, sitting under umbrella and reading a book while you're there. You know, look at all the sports-based books that are out there for people who are into sports. So the two things are not incompatible. But for some reason, we just, like, focus on that outdoorsy action sports sort of stuff.
0: Yeah, no, that makes sense, to look after both body and mind. And someone who's read science fiction as a young child and now become an author, what does it do to a child to immerse themselves in reading?
5: Oh, look, it does lots of things. I think, you know, there's, of course, the pure enjoyment of story. There's the escapism part of it, a way to relax and, you know, get away from the real world for a little while. Empathy. I think that's one of the biggest things about reading. Because, you know, reading fiction, because you are going into the minds of other people. You are getting to see how other people think and react to certain situations and why they do the things they do. So it is a way for kids to learn empathy as they grow.
0: It does sound like a very fun way to learn empathy, rather than being told, here are the five principles of empathy. Actually live as a Russian painter or as a pearl diver, whatever the situation is, to dive into someone else's world actually sounds like a good way to build it. I was wondering, as an author, you have to build these stories that ultimately take people into another world. Can you take us into your way of building stories? Does it start with a theme, a character? How do you build a good story?
5: Well, I think that varies from author to author, but for me, it's always I've always been very plot focused. So I'll start off with a concept and build the plot around that. When I've got what I'm to do with the story, that's when I start to bring in characters. So yeah, and I know other authors who start with character rather than with plot and see what the characters want to do and where the characters take them. So yeah, varies from author to author. But yeah, my approach is always plot driven.
0: Start with plot driven. Does that say something about a person? I'm asking you to psychoanalyze yourself and others as well. If you're plot driven or character driven, are you like an action? You like a bit of action and movement in life, and the plot gives you that straight up.
5: Look, quite possibly, you know, as a kid, I certainly had a very short attention span when it came to reading. I mean, that's probably why I was a reluctant reader for so many years. So finding those sort of stories that did keep moving and did have a lot of imaginative elements, that's what, you know, got me into reading. So, and I guess in terms of, you know, writing the stuff that I do for kids, I'm very much motivated by what I would have liked to have read at that age. So I'm basically writing the stories for myself as a 12-year-old.
0: I love it. Yeah, you're going back there and filling the gaps that were there. Yeah. You're listening to George Ivanov, who is a children's author, taking us into the world of reading. I wonder what other barriers there might be. So perhaps there's modelling, there's kids needing choice at school. Is there anything else that you've noticed that would bring people more into the world of books?
5: Socioeconomic background, I think, plays a part as well. You know, I've been into some schools where, you know, literacy isn't great, where the kid's not particularly interested in reading, and other schools that have, you know, quite an amazing bookish culture where, you know, lots of the kids are reading and the boys seem to be reading as much as the girls. And those second sort of schools, they tend to be private.

0: schools more often than not. And if they are the state schools, they're the ones that are in the higher socioeconomic areas, whereas, you know, some of the schools in the lowest socioeconomic areas have got the lower interest in reading. And yeah, that adds a whole nother layer of complexity to everything.
1: Well, does that end up leaving books being seen as an middle and upper class activity rather than a working class activity?
0: Possibly. You know, I mean, I'm generalizing, I suppose, here in terms of what I'm seeing, since, you know, the sort of schools that are going to spend money on getting authors in to come and talk to the kids, I guess, are the schools that have the money to spare to do that. So they're likely to be the private schools and the schools in the more higher socioeconomic areas. What I'm seeing is probably skewed by the sort of schools that do hire the authors to come in.
1: Yes, there is that element to it. I'm wondering, though, as someone who has been exposed to the school system, how are they delivering books to children today? Are those reading lists wide enough? Are they focused on subjects that you'd think might be missing some children's interests?
0: Look, I think that the best thing is when the schools have got a library with a dedicated teacher librarian there. You know, a library that gives kids a lot of choice, and a trained teacher librarian who was there to guide the kids towards the stuff that they are likely to be interested in. And we have a problem these days where so many schools with budget cuts and everything are cutting back on their libraries. I've been into numerous schools where there is no teacher librarian, where the library is run by a library tech. I've been to schools where the library is only part-time. It's really hard to create a reading culture under those sorts of circumstances. And again, I guess that's why it's easier in a private school, because they've got the money to spend on that.
1: You've been vocal about these issues about reading on social media. What has the reaction been to the videos that you've been putting out?
0: Lots of people, you know, are chiming in to agree with me and stuff like that. A few negative comments, you know, saying, no, boys do need to read this sort of stuff.
1: Right. Okay.
0: Yeah. So it's been an interesting mix, but predominantly positive.
1: What about on the other end, as someone who's become an author, what does that do to you to spend your life as an author? What has that done for you mentally?
0: Oh, it's made me a much happier person. Yeah. I mean, I used to work an office job many, many years ago. You know, I'm much, much happier as an author, because, you know, when I did work a full-time job, writing was my hobby. So, you know, having been able to turn my hobby into a career, I think has done wonders for my mental health.
1: Yeah, I guess you're doing work that you enjoy, but also, is there an expressive side to it? It's something inside you gets to come out in these books.
0: Oh, absolutely. I mean, how many people get to work a job that is also creative and fulfills them creatively? Not enough people, probably. Yeah. It does a lot for me, I think.
1: What do you teach to people in your workshops?
0: It's very much dependent on what the school wants. With a lot of schools, it's just they want not so much me to come in and teach them about writing, but to come in and try to enthuse them about reading and about writing. And then in some schools, there's going to be a focus on a particular aspect of writing, or getting the kids, you know, started and getting them to come up with ideas and then structure those ideas into an actual plot rather than a meandering series of events. And occasionally then we get into the more nitty-gritty of things. You know, I did a workshop just the other week on character development and how to make characters engaging and interesting for your readers, stuff like that.
1: Is there one idea perhaps you could share from a workshop, something we can mull over to get us excited about books, something about plot or character that you think is a lesson that is worth sharing?
0: Yeah, sure. Look, one of the things, one of the most popular workshops I do, I guess, is on getting started writing and getting ideas. And I try to tell kids that ideas are everywhere. They are literally all around you. They're in the things you do, the people you meet, the books you read, the films you watch, the games you play. Ideas

0: are everywhere. And it's just a matter of taking those things that are around you and then questioning them and building on them and exaggerating them, sometimes even blowing them up out of all proportion with what if questions. Because with a what if, you know, you can take the most ordinary thing and make it extraordinary. Yeah, you can take the most boring situation and make it exciting. And that's what I try to teach the kids in those workshops, to take ordinary things and make them interesting and make them exciting by questioning and asking what if questions.
1: Well, so it's almost like a philosophy of life if you have that what if mindset. When you view, it's like a new lens to view the world with. So it's actually can be quite life changing to take on the author's mindset into everyday life.
0: I've never quite thought of it that way, but yeah, I guess so.
1: George, is there anything else we haven't covered today that you'd like to get across when it comes to reading and writing?
0: I'd go back to that point of modelling. That's really is the thing that sticks in my mind most, and that is that adults need to model an interest in reading to their kids, because otherwise the kids will never be interested in it.
1: That was children's author George Ivanov. Philip and Stella also reiterated that point. Philip and Chrissy, sorry, reiterated that point of getting your parents to read, getting it properly modelled to the children so they learn to imitate. Matt says, once my boys learnt to read, I suddenly had a silent house and no one to talk to. Stuff the reading, says Matt from Tathra. Vanessa has called in from the Hunter region. Hi, Vanessa.
2: Good morning, Ashwin. Before we reach the top of the hour, just two quick points.
1: Yes.
2: One, Dolly Parton has a foundation where she actually gives away books to young school children every month. So they get a package in the mail from Dolly herself with a little note, like it's just a mass-produced note, I'd imagine. But she does it worldwide, Ashwin. It's quite the scene.
1: She has a theme park and this book club. She's really involved herself in society and social activities, hasn't she? Gone far beyond Sydney.
2: It's next level. And also something I just was chatting to Stu about off air, the Scholastic Book Fair or Book Club or something, it was a little pamphlet that used to come around in the 70s and 80s to all the schools, and you took it home to your mum and dad and made moo-moo eyes at them, basically.
1: Yeah.
2: And, you know, kind of jump from one foot to the other. Yeah. And you could buy books on any topic. I mean, I remember I bought some off them, calligraphy, joke books, Enid Blyton, and all sorts of things, you know what I mean? Like, there was a great range of books so that everyone was catered for, both genders, all education levels, all interests. And I think we need to bring something like that back.
1: Vanessa, those were around in the 80s and 90s when I was at school. You got so excited when that pamphlet came into the classroom.
2: Oh, yes.
1: Because they just made the books look like the most wonderful thing in the world, and that's all we had access to. That was our treat at school.
2: Yeah, we didn't have any social media, no. So books were it, bit, and a zit.
1: Do you have a favourite book that you still can't forget, Vanessa?
2: Oh, James and the Giant Peach.
1: Oh, yeah. Yeah, Roald Dahl had something special about him, didn't he? He was so quirky and a bit naughty, but the books just worked.
2: And I think I remember it too because the teacher who read it to me in year two was an English teacher. He was on exchange.
1: Yeah.
2: And she was a pretty special lady, you know what I mean? And so to have it read out to you in an English accent was special too.
1: Sounds more authentic. Vanessa, thanks for calling in tonight.
2: Thank you, Ashwin.
1: I think my favourite was the Twits growing up, so in the Roald Dahl universe as well. But that's something, I don't know if it's brain chemistry, but some people just have a gift for lateral thinking, like Trevin's from Surfer's Paradise, and Roald Dahl certainly had that with fiction. So the books stood out. We are just about to hit the news. I'd love to do a little tribute to Johnny Young. Rod Quinn interviewed him a few years ago, so we'll play that interview so we can bring back some memories, play some music as well, coming up after the hour. If you've just joined, I'm Ashwin Sedkar. This is ABC Radio Overnights. And right now, it's news time.
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0: ABC News with Andrew Kaloupas. The man accused of gunning down an American health insurance executive in New York in 2024 is facing life in jail after he pleaded guilty to federal stalking charges. Here's Tim Wharton.
1: Luigi Mangione, who had previously pleaded not guilty to federal stalking charges, has now changed his plea to guilty. The 28-year-old told the US federal court that he trailed United Healthcare CEO Brian Thompson in December 2024 to an investor conference and gunned him down on a Manhattan street. Mangione, who's due to be sentenced in December, was asked by the judge, Margaret Garnett, whether he understood that he could spend the rest of his life in prison, and he simply answered yes. Mangione entered his guilty plea at a hastily scheduled hearing in Manhattan, resolving one of two cases against him in connection with Mr. Thompson's death. The defendant's lawyers are now seeking to have his separate New York State motor case thrown out on double jeopardy grounds.
0: Several social media platforms are testing Apple age verification technology to help enforce the social media ban for under-16s in Australia. A Senate inquiry is currently examining whether the eSafety Commissioner's powers need to be increased to enable her to hold platforms to account. TikTok, Meta, Google and Snap say age verification technology is evolving and have revealed they're testing Apple's declared age range system to improve their detection of underage users. Meta's Director of Public Policy, Mia Garlick, says it could improve e-safety.
2: I think it's an excellent step that Apple has taken because it demonstrates the way in which we can have a whole of ecosystem age assurance approach, which is certainly something that a number of people within the industry have been advocating for.
0: The mother of a four-year-old boy who, with a disability, says her son has fallen through the gaps of the early childcare system. Tommy Shoemaker has Perthes disease, uses a wheelchair and needs support during the day. His family says the Milton Early Learning Centre on the New South Wales South Coast has told them it can no longer support his place, effective immediately, and only gave them 20 minutes' notice. Tommy's mother, Jessica, says bureaucratic buck-passing is depriving her son of early learning support.
3: That early childhood is saying it's NDIS's responsibility and NDIS is telling us it's early childhood. And so Tommy is just falling through the gaps of a system with no supports in place for him. He has not enough funding to be able to cover, say, support workers during the day, but he also can't attend daycare.
0: Former Victorian Premier Jacinda Allen has urged Victorians to rally against division as she announced her retirement from politics. Ethan Siderman with more.
4: Just over 2 weeks after standing down as Victorian Premier, Jacinda Allen has announced she'll retire from politics at November's state election. After being elected as Victoria's youngest female MP 27 years ago, Ms. Allen says she can't remember a more unsteady time than the present.
5: Social cohesion is under pressure. Public debate is deteriorating.
4: Pollster Cos Samaras says Labor's hold on both Bendigo seats is under threat come November.
6: As it currently stands, we have both seats falling to One Nation.
4: Sources close to Ms. Allen say she'll be heading on a well-deserved family holiday and will not be returning to Parliament for the remainder of her term.
0: Builders in Belgium have found a chest filled with gold bars and coins, estimated to be worth more than $14 million, bricked into the wall of a cellar. The BBC's Arjun Skippers reports.
7: The builders literally struck gold when they were drilling in a cellar wall to lay new waste pipes. The discovery was made in the town of St. Gilles Dendermonde in East Flanders, and the owners of the building were immediately notified. They, in turn, called the police, who seized the gold and brought it to a safe location. It is unclear how long the chest had been hidden there and why and whom it belonged to. Police are investigating whether there are rightful owners of the treasure or if it's linked to illegal activity.
0: Fremantle has won the AFL's minor premiership, locking in top spot on the ladder after beating Adelaide by 24 points with one round to play. Here's Clint Wilden.
8: It was a tight contest for 3.5 quarters, but the Dockers powered away in the final term to claim a 24-point win over the Crows and Fremantle's second minor premiership. Jai Amos kicked 5 goals for the Dockers. Caleb Sarong had 29 disposals and 2 goals. Isaac Rankin had 39 touches and a major for the Crows. Adelaide started the night hoping to force their way into the top four, but they could finish the round in the wildcard spots of 7th to 10th. Dockers captain Alex Pearce copped the knock to his left knee, but he did play out the game.
0: ABC News.
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10: We're just about to dive more into the life of Johnny Young, who was interviewed by Rod Quinn, the ABC's Rod Quinn, a few years ago. So let's dive into that in just a moment. Hear some insights from Johnny, who passed away. So, yeah, and we'll play some music as well from Johnny. And then afterwards, I would like to introduce you to a new artist, an Australian artist, a young up-and-comer who I think you might like. A very good story and some new music to share with you. So that's the focus for this hour. We had just been talking about reading in general. Stella says, from my own childhood experience, it wasn't until I was given books that I was interested in reading. It was Enid Blyton's Secret Seven books that got me into reading. I'm 74 years old. That's Stella from Bayswater. I think for me it was Famous Five, Enid Blyton's Famous Five. For some reason, it was almost like our parents would argue about Ford versus Holden, but the children would be arguing about Famous Five versus Secret Seven. I don't know if anyone's read both, but I was in the camp of Famous Five. But again, like Roald Dahl, she just had a gift for a good story. So, yeah, Enid Blyton, very much so, got us all into reading when we were young. The message from many of you in the text message is that parents just have to read to children. It's the only way. And a teacher has said, your interview highlighted the importance of libraries and librarians in schools. And another one said she had gentrified the library and there was a tripling of kids reading the books because all of a sudden they were able to find books that interested them rather than books that were forced on them by somebody else. So maybe that's the key, making it fun and giving them books that they like. Chrissy has joined us from Victoria. Hi, Chrissy.
11: Hi, Ashwin.
10: What's on your mind tonight?
11: Oh, I just wanted to say how I had dyslexia when I was a kid, so I couldn't read till secondary school, which is very late. So I turned it around and actually got a degree in social science as a mature-age student. So people with disabilities sometimes just need time, yeah. You know, and longer. I was envious of Stuart saying he could just read. He just can't remember reading. He just read. And, yeah. Like, it was such a struggle. But going to a library for young parents that don't have much of a clue like I did, I went to their local library and they have story time for young kids, 1 and 2 and 3 year olds. And it's brilliant because the librarian knows what she's doing. She stimulates and encourages learning. And the kids naturally take it on. And to make it fun, there's a lovely lot of books called There's an Elephant on the Roof Eating Cake.
10: Yeah.
11: And
10: it's a great title.
11: I love them for my grandchildren and bought all of them. And I remember my first book was Noddy and Big Ears.
10: Oh, yeah.
11: And I loved that.
10: That was such fun.
11: Yeah.
10: No, yep. I loved it too. I grew up with it in the 80s of England. It was lots of Noddy was doing the rounds. Your grandchildren, yep. Can you see their reading tastes coming out quite young?
11: Yes, very. And it's non-gender, which is really good. It could be for girls or boys. There's none of this that it has to be a boy book.
10: Yes, yeah. And I guess the stereotype is boys like action and plot and girls like to know how to process their emotions and build friendships. All those stereotypes are there.
11: Yeah, no, he's getting a great education from my son, which is the one good thing he's doing.
10: Yeah.
11: And it's really lovely to see.
10: Yeah, no, yep. Very good. So are you still reading?
11: Yes, reading Indigenous, Anita Ness.
10: Yes.
11: And I went to West End and the bookshop in West End in Brisbane. Oh, go and see Maggie. I got a book for my granddaughter for her 19th birthday and I got one for me coming back home.
10: This is Anita Heist, did you say?
11: Yes.
10: And what was the book you got, sorry?
11: I can't pronounce it.
10: Okay.
11: It's an Indigenous name and it starts with Y and it's like an Indigenous girl meets, it's a fiction of an Irish guy way back. It's a historical romance.
10: And what did you get out of reading it that maybe you'd missed out on?
11: I haven't read it yet.
10: Oh,
11: I've only read three pages.
10: Okay.
11: So.
10: And she's a slow burner, is it? There's nothing has happened so far.
11: Oh, no, but it gets you in. Her writing is, she's won awards and it's brilliant.
10: Yeah. Very good.
11: I know I'm going to enjoy it just from the little bit I've read.
10: Yeah, I've interviewed her once as well. I think it might be in the Wiradjuri language. Sorry if I've gotten that wrong. But, yeah, just an insight into another world that we wouldn't have access to otherwise.
11: Exactly.
10: And
11: yet it's real and grounded. It's so It's just me. Love it.
10: Yeah. Oh, good. Well,
11: and I haven't had a chance. I've done the washing, unpacked, and then I got sick with a cold.
10: Yeah.
11: And didn't feel like reading, so tomorrow's the day.
10: Chrissy, when you finish the book, can you call in again and tell us what it was like?
11: Oh, yeah, okay, yeah.
10: Give us the update, the book review at some point.
11: Yeah, and the book I got from a 19-year-old was about relationships, and Maggie at the shop, I just said, I've got a 19-year-old, she's self-aware, she's learning all about different things in life, can you help me, because she lost her dad, and, you know, I just feel she needs a bit of direction, and she loved the book. So the people in the bookshop there at West End are fabulous, and there's only one big bookshop there.
10: No, there's something so comforting about books, even though the characters aren't real in them. You feel like someone else is going through what you're going through, and it's actually quite soothing and peaceful to read a book for that reason.
11: Yeah, and it was all about different people adding their little bit about how relationships are and how you learn in life and all that. And I just thought it was light but readable, and once I picked up, I read a page. If I like a page in a book, I buy the book.
10: Yeah, that's a good system as well.
11: Yeah.
10: I've just taken out the Mahabharata, which is an Indian classic, from the library.
11: Wow.
10: And I've just started reading it because sometimes as my parents get older and life changes, you get new obligations in your life and new duties, and this book is all about doing your duty. Life isn't always fun. It's not always pleasurable.
11: No.
10: Sometimes it's full of duties, but that duty can be fulfilling. It doesn't have to be a chore.
11: Oh,
10: and I'm getting
11: sitting with my mother with Parkinson's, watching her die.
10: Yeah.
11: I mean, I look back and go, I am privileged that I was there with her.
10: Yeah, yes.
11: You know, you change your attitude totally. First it scared me and all that. Yeah.
10: You didn't run away though, right? And that's the main thing. And then you were there, and that's all you have to do. You showed up, and then all the benefits came later.
11: Mm.
10: Yeah. Well, so that's, so that's the kind, I'm getting that perspective on duty, and fiction does that for you. It just gives you a new look on life without having to go through it yourself. Just the book can help
11: and
10: change your point of view.
11: And definitely have picture books for people that are kids that are struggling.
10: Yeah.
11: And also points. So you have your finger on each word, and if they don't get it, they can presume, they can, there's a word for it in education, but they work out from the picture book what's going to happen.
10: Yeah.
11: So their language is very important first.
10: Yes. And
11: so just keep talking to kids. Don't, you know, there's a lot of parents just want to give a book and they need to, as the guy said, engage, sit down, read a book with them.
10: Because you said you couldn't read till high school, so you must have gone through a lot of frustration and during those first few years.
11: We were shaken and put in the corner. Yeah. It was, look, you wouldn't have that today. The boys used to get the cane. I was at Blackburn South State School in Melbourne, and it was disgusting, you know, so it didn't really help the situation a lot. Yeah.
10: But it gave you empathy because now you've got a career in social work, and it gave you a new adult life.
11: Oh, totally. Yeah, and now I'm addicted to books. Yeah. That's the first thing I go into a town.
10: Yeah, I love it. Well, Chrissy, give us the book review once you've finished Anita's first book, next book.
11: Yeah, I will. Yeah.
10: Okay, well, I'll chat to you later.
11: Okay, bye.
10: Thank you for calling in. Okay, I've had a text message come in from Philip Ashwin. Enid Blyton as a child's author is excellent, and they flocked around her. Okay, but to her own children, perhaps not. She was remote and indifferent, not the role model expected. There's a documentary about that. That's Philip in Cogra as well. Not an uncommon story as well, isn't it, with figures of great social repute. Gandhi, very good publicly with the masses, but privately perhaps a bit more distant from his family life. I'm sure there's Martin Luther King, maybe similar situation. There's definitely people with grand social visions and projects, perhaps aren't quite the same on the smaller scale of their own family. So, yeah, disappointing to hear, but wonderful work anyway, wonderful books from Enid Blyton that made our childhoods somewhat more rosy. 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
10: You have probably been hearing quite a bit today about the passing of Aussie music legend Johnny Young. At 79 years old, Johnny had an accomplished career featuring singing, songwriting, producing, DJing, and appearing on and producing for television, of course, and for radio. He had a lot of partnerships, great partnerships over the years, from George Young and Stevie Wright of the Easy Beats, Russell Morris, Lionel Rose, Ronnie Burns, and maybe most notably, Molly Meldrum.
12: When I was in London, after I'd lived with Barry Gibb, I lived in Sloane Gardens, which is just off Sloane Square, very famous square. I got a knock on the door one day, and there was Molly, and he has a little tape recorder. And it was like 11 o'clock in the morning. He said, "Have you got anything to drink?" And I said, "Molly, you're not a drinker." He said, "No, I've got to have something to drink. I'm going to interview John and Yoko, and I am, excuse the expression, shitting myself." And so I took him upstairs. I made him a scotch and calmed him down. And he went off to do his John and Young. He just called. He knew that I lived just off Sloane Square, and he was on his way. I don't know where the interview was supposed to be, but there he was, shivering with fear, having to interview John Lennon and Yoko Ono.
10: Another big name close to Johnny was superstar Tina Arena, whose career may not have been possible without this 17-year long run of the Young-helmed show Young Talent Time. Tina had this to say in a statement: "I'm struggling to find the words today to express the profound loss of a man who allowed and equally encouraged me to find my voice. Just know that you leave behind a beautiful legacy that we will continue to uphold because you deserve that and much more. Rest in peace, darling John, Tina." Years ago, then Overnight's presenter Rod Quinn chatted with Johnny about not only the source of his musicality, but some of his earliest days.
12: When I was 9 years old in Perth on Radio 6KY, a guy called Lionel Lewis, some Western Australian people listening may remember old Lionel, he's fantastic. He had a program on Saturday morning called Rumpus Room, where all the kids came in the room and we all sang, "We are the kids of Rumpus Room, hear us sing and hear us boom. Uncle Lionel's in good voice, Auntie Freddie plays our choice, Gibson Sweets and Cotties galore, make us yell for more, more, more. Rumpus Room is on its way. Rumpus Room here, Pip, hooray." And Auntie Freddie was on the piano, a little sort of white piano in the corner, and she sat there during the whole program with a fag in her mouth, and she was fantastic.
13: That's a cigarette, we should say.
12: Yeah. Yes. And so, you know, that's when I was nine. And one day after, because I used to sit right at the front and sing along, and I loved it. And so one day after the show, Uncle Lionel said to me, "Next week, you can sing a song on your own, have a little solo song." So Mum made me a little white jacket with all sorts of stars and things on it. She was a real, not a stage mother, because she never pushed me or anything like that, but she loved the fact that I loved the music. And so along, it was radio, mind you, but here I was dressed up in my little white jacket, and Uncle Lionel said, "Here he is for the first time singing on the radio, is little Johnny Young." Because I called myself Johnny Young there already, even though my birth name was De Jong, which means young.
13: Yeah. So you'd made that decision?
12: Already. Well, you know, it's another story we could talk about. We now have a different kind of racism in Australia, but in those days, if you were from Europe, you were a wog. Yeah. If you're Italian or Australian or Dutch or Greek, you were a wog, you know. So I knew at a very young age be very smart, and I caught myself young, and Mum liked it too.
13: Okay.
12: So he's little Johnny Young. So up I got to the microphone, and I can see it right now. Sugar in the morning, sugar in the evening, sugar at the supper time, be my little sugar and love me all the time. Honey in the morning, honey in the evening, honey at the supper time, be my little honey and love me all the time. Put your arms around me and swear by stars above that you'd be mine forever in a heaven of love. Woo! Anyway, they liked it. I got three gongs, and it was terrific.
13: I got to ask whether that was a huge influence then on Young Talent Time, the fact that you were doing this when you were a kid then, did that later come back in your mind years later and think, you know, this is a good idea and this maybe where Young Talent Time might have been inspired from?
12: I did. I'm sure it was, but I didn't really think about it that way because I was just experiencing it, you know, and I knew, of course, when I did Young Talent Time that how much kids love expressing themselves through music. Mm. Just to finish that story, that was when I was 9, and then when I was about 12, I started singing in talent quests at rock and roll dances because I grew very young. I was sort of nearly 6 foot by the time I was 12 or 13, right. Really skinny kid. I used to go to the dances as a 12 or 13-year-old and sing a couple of songs, and then when I was 14... Colin Nicol, another radio man, and he ran the Coca-Cola Hi-Fi Club dance on Saturday afternoon. So, of course, I was there from when I was 13, and I used to stand right down the front. And then one day I asked Colin Nicol, who was very accessible, you know, could I sing a couple of songs? So he said, sure, come along to rehearsal. I went along to rehearsal. I rehearsed 3 songs, and he said, we're hiring you for Saturday afternoon. £2.10 I got. To sing 3 songs, Hippie Hippie Shake, Shaken All Over, before Normie Rowe had it as a hit, the Johnny Kid and the Pirates version, and Blue Suede Shoes. And they were the 3 songs that I sang, and I went over well. So as a consequence of that appearance, a few weeks later, a local band called The Nomads were performing at a Friday night dance at the Fremantle Police Boys Club. Huge, big shed and full of people Friday night. And their lead singer, Jim Moscato, had a car accident. So one of the dances we had on a Wednesday night was at the Fiesta Theatre, and I went along and to sing there, get up and sing a couple of songs. And Don Pryor, who was the leader of the Nomads, said, can you learn 25 songs by Friday? This was on a Wednesday. And he said, well, give me the list. He gave me the list. I knew all the songs anyway because I was mad. Hit, you know, music fan. And so along I went on the Friday night and, you know, the band played some instrumentals by The Ventures and The Shadows, and then I got up and sang my Cliff Richard songs and Chuck Berry songs and all those songs, and Jimmy never got his job back. That was my first band. I was 14.
13: Johnny Young is our guest. This would have been just before the Beatles hit, I'm guessing. Can you remember the first time you heard a Beatles record and the impact it had on you?
12: Oh, I can. I remember seeing the Beatles on New Musical Express, a magazine that we used to get in Western Australia, and I used to read because it was all about all the pop music, and they had a picture on the front of this new band, I think it was 1962, this new band called the Beatles. It just stuck with me because they looked so different to everybody else. You know, they had a different look as well as different music. And then, of course, the radio station started to play Beatles. And, I mean, you could not hear Beatles songs. I can't remember the first song that I heard, but it was probably Love Me Do.
13: Yeah. Did that then make you think, this is the music I want to get into? Because you listen to your early records, they could be Beatles songs.
12: Well, no, the first music we played, which was pre-Beatles, was mainly Cliff and the Shadows, right, and American music. Eddie Cochran, Come On Everybody, Summertime Blues, yeah, those kinds of songs. We were very into Hank Ballard and the Midnighters. We were quite advanced in Western Australia with our music choices.
13: Why was that?
12: Because all the American sailors used to come there, and we used to go to the ships, and they had their records with the big holes in the middle from the jukeboxes, so you had to buy a little plastic thing to put in the middle of it. And also Ray Hoff and the Offbeats came to Perth. Ray passed last year, sadly, but he was a huge inspiration to us because Ray... You know, I spoke to Johnny O'Keefe about Ray Hoff many times because Ray never achieved the general popularity that his talent deserved. Mm-hmm. He was right into that music, the rhythm and blues, John Lee Hooker, all that stuff. So I got, you know, a huge education from Ray Hoff, who was very generous. And we swapped band members because I had a band and he had his band there. And he taught us a lot about music. So before the Beatles, well, the Beatles played a lot of Chuck Berry songs as well. And Carl Perkins, Matchbox.
13: Buddy Holly.
12: Yeah, Buddy Holly, all that stuff. So that's what we were playing over there. And, you know, we had some fantastic dance.

0: By the time I was 17, I was asked to host a program called Club 17, which was on Channel 7 in Perth, which was a teenage program, 5 o'clock on Saturday night. And it was, we got 50% of the local audience. It was hugely successful. And a guy called Gary Carvolth had hosted it. And Gary was being groomed to go on to the Tonight Show. With the dreadful title of IPT.
1: In Perth Tonight.
0: Yes. Uh-huh. And so Gary went there and they were looking for a new host, and I had appeared on the program a few times and appeared on Jukebox Jury segment. And one thing I've never had, I mean, you may find this hard to believe, but I'm a very shy person generally, but when I'm performing, it's sort of like I go to another place inside myself, you know. I think a lot of performers have that. On television or on stage or any of those situations, that's my comfort zone. That's where I feel comfortable. And I love it, any kind of communication. And so I got the job hosting Club 17, and we had fantastic stars, Bob Dylan, Peter, Paul and Mary, Dave Clark Five.
1: You met all these people?
0: Well, they were all on my television show because it was the only teen show
1: I've got to ask you,
0: Perth.
1: Bob Dylan, what was it like?
0: Well, he wasn't bad at all. I mean, I wasn't an experienced interviewer like you, but it was just like, hey, Bob, you having a good time? typical Bob Dylan. Didn't say much, but he was, you're happy to be in Perth. All those silly questions that you ask. Oh, yeah, it's wonderful. You know, I love Perth. It's beautiful. And, I want to see some kangaroos. that's sort of eclectic stuff that was Bob Dylan. And it was the time when he was switching over from being a folk to rock, which was quite an interesting experience. Yeah. And on top of that, because my band was very popular in Perth, we got to do the support for a lot of the acts because in those days the musicians' union was very powerful, and you couldn't have a show without having a local band on as well. So, we were popular and we used to get the gigs. So I worked with the Rolling Stones, all the act, Tom Jones, all those people, Dusty Springfield. When they came to Perth, Johnny and the Strangers were the guest band at the Capitol Theatre. So the Easy Beats were guests on Club 17. And I asked George, have you got a song, that I could record? Martin Clark was an audio maniac, and he wanted to build a recording studio in Perth. So he wrote to Sam Phillips, who built and created the Sun Recording Studio, where Elvis Presley, Jerry Lee Lewis, Johnny Cash, all those people made their first records. He wrote to Sam Phillips, and it had a unique sound, the Sun Recording Studio. And he asked Sam Phillips if he could buy the architectural drawings for the studio. And Sam Phillips sent them to him for nothing. Sent them to him. That's the kind of people we had in the rock and roll industry right around the world in those days. So Martin built a copy.
1: A replica of
0: the Sun Studios. And if you listen to those songs like Step Back and Carolyn, which were all recorded in that recording studio, even now they jump out of the radio to you. And they were mono recordings. You know, we had two roller tape recorders. We put the backing down on one tape recorder, then with the vocal, and then as we transferred it to the second roller tape recorder, I added the harmony vocal and a tambourine, and that was the master. That was it. That was the master. Just one pass, and that was the whole recording session. We recorded four songs in like 6 hours, and within 2 or 3 months, it was a number one hit record.
1: Number one all over Australia.
0: All over Australia. Recorded in that little Sun studio in WA.

0: That was Johnny Young talking to Rod Quinn earlier some years ago. And we'll wrap this tribute with some words from Johnny himself.
1: And that's it from us. Have a great tomorrow. See you next week. Bye, everybody.
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0: I would like to introduce you to a new musician. Maybe you've heard of her. If not, this is the music of Laura Frank.

0: That is How Do We by Laura Frank. Not only is she your musical guest tonight, she's also about to get married. So what really is the story behind How Do We?
1: How Do We is a song that I wrote with my lovely husband-to-be, Nick. We co-write all of our songs together, and this particular one was basically just us figuring out a bit of turmoil in our relationship through songwriting. So we were going through a particular period of time in our relationship. We'd been together for about 8 years, and we were just like, oh, do we keep going? Is it time to call it quits? And we were just asking each other all these questions, and it ended up being a song, and that's How Do We.
0: Well, a lot of people have that 7-year itch. How did you end up turning the corner?
1: Yeah, that's a great question. look, I don't know. I think we just are a pretty good team, and, you know, we actually, as weird as it sounds, songwriting can be a bit cathartic for us, so we can kind of work out those differences through something that we're both really passionate about rather than just sitting on the couch and arguing it out. So maybe that, I think.
0: I think, yeah, that's really good. You've got access to that extra level of counselling and therapy that the average couple doesn't have. Is he from the same world as you, singer-songwriter, or does he bring something else?
1: Yeah, look, he's definitely singer-songwriter, but he started as a bass player. So, you know, so he's a lot more, I would say, musical than I am. You know, we both bring different things to the table, and I think we complement each other in the way that we create our music together.
0: Yeah, and bass players, do they bring a bit more? They're the sassy one in the band, aren't they? Would you say the ones with the attitude?
1: Definitely. Yeah. Look, he's definitely the sassy one. He's totally the diva. No. Yeah. Look, I don't know. He doesn't play bass as much as he used to. But it's. I think it's cool that he can kind of bring that level and that understanding to the music. It's good.
0: You're both getting married tomorrow, so thank you for staying up late. Is this about as late as you should be on the night before the wedding?
1: Yeah, look, I am. It's well past my bedtime, honestly. I have a 10-month-old, so I'm usually in bed by now. But that's all right. It's good. We've got a lot to do, so it's been nice to have the few extra hours.
0: What is the plan for tomorrow? Big wedding, small wedding? Can you take us into it?
1: Absolutely. We wanted our wedding day to be as low-key as we possibly could make it. We were going to elope, but then some of my family found out that was happening, and they didn't like the idea, so now we're doing a wedding, but we're keeping it as non-traditional as we can. So I am not walking down the aisle. We're just doing a really casual garden party kind of vibe. It's medium size, not massive. And I did spend the afternoon making my own wedding cake. So, yes.
0: Proper low-key wedding. I love the idea. And where would you have eloped to if you had pulled that off?
1: Oh, you know what? We were just going to go like Byron Bay hinterland, just somewhere kind of close enough to the beach, but in the bush, bit hidden. Yeah, we love that part of the world. So that was kind of the plan.
0: You've seen much of that part of the world, or Australia in general, because you've toured this country a lot. You've gone inland. You've toured with Tom Curtin, who has this wonderful Outback Experience type show. Can you tell us the kind of adventures you've been on around the country?
1: Man, there are so many adventures, and we've been so lucky to kind of see a lot of Australia and a lot of Australia that a lot of Australians don't get to see, which is really cool. And we get to do it whilst making music and performing music. But

0: I'm from Southeast Queensland, so I think it was pretty special to be able to go over to WA and experience that side of the country whilst performing. I mean, Esperance and the beaches and whatnot over that part of the world are just absolutely incredible. And yeah, I feel really lucky to have been able to tour and play music and see the country.
1: I'm wondering how you would contrast WA with Queensland, because they feel somewhat similar. Maybe WA's larger, but they feel like laid-back places. How would you contrast those two states?
0: Yeah, I think you're totally on the money. There's definitely, you know, when we went over to WA, there's definitely a feeling of coming home when you go there. You know, there's beach, there's bush, there's farm, there's giant wide open spaces and all of those things you kind of get in Queensland as well. So there's definitely some similarities, but I do love Queensland beaches, but there's nothing like a WA beach, honestly.
1: Yeah, you do get a different ocean, the Indian Ocean, which some say is a slightly different colour because of maybe the depth or the what's going into it, the light. Something is different about the ocean over there. So, yeah, you've seen a fair bit of the country. I was wondering how it all began. How did you find your way into music? What's the origin story?
0: Oh, yeah, well, I started as a dancer. So when I was 5, my mum threw me into dancing. She was a dancer and her mum owned a ballet school a long time ago. So anyway, it was kind of always, you know, a natural progression that I would do that. So I started dancing when I was 5 years old. I did ballet, tap and jazz. And at about 12, my dancing teacher at the time heard me sing because we were doing some song and dances for Stedfords and that kind of thing. And she was like, oh, Laura, I think you might actually be able to sing. So she threw me then into solo song and dances, and then singing just kind of became a safe space for me growing up. And when I was a teenager, I picked up a guitar, and that's kind of when I started songwriting. And I didn't really look back from then. It was always just something that kind of felt, I guess, easy, and it kind of just gave me a bit of purpose, and I never really stopped. So here I am.
1: When you say it became a safe space, were you running away from something, pushing away from something at the time? What were the difficulties that music was helping to deal with?
0: Yeah, I mean, there's obviously all the things that most kids go through, you know, trying to find their space in the world and fitting in and their friends. And then there's the boy thing that comes, or the girl thing, whatever it may be, when you become a teenager and all that kind of normal child stuff. But I think also being a dancer and having that, you know, like high pressure kind of environment to be the best and need to look a certain way and move a certain way, and all of that kind of self-esteem and self-doubt kind of creeps in when you're in that sphere. And then I grew up with 2 older brothers who I'm very close with now, but I'm the youngest of 3. I'm the only girl, and I was a creative and nobody else in my family was. So I was constantly trying to find my place, and songwriting helped me figure that out, I think, and I still do it now.
1: Yeah, you are listening to singer-songwriter Laura Frank taking us into her world of formerly dancing, now singing. Has any of that dancing life stuck with you into your singing career?
0: Yeah, I think it's definitely informed some of my creative decisions, and definitely, you know, it helps when you're planning a stage show and with your stage presence, and definitely helps when you're doing video clips and all of that kind of stuff. So, yeah, I think there's definitely some things that dancing has informed in my career. And as much as I would have liked to spend that time learning an instrument, I am grateful. I'm grateful that I did it. It kind of brings a different element to my stagecraft and my branding and all of that kind of stuff.
1: I can imagine dancers also trying to express themselves creatively, but you were pointing to earlier some kind of dance culture which is very focused on how you look and is a bit superficial. Is it quite liberating to enter this world of country and country-adjacent music, because that's less important? It's a much more speak-from-the-heart style of performance.
0: Yeah, I think that's part of the reason why music became a safe space for me, is because you know, there wasn't a normal. There's, you know, so much variety and across genres, across the kind of people that make the music. Whereas in dancing, when I was doing it, it's much different now, much more progressive. We you know, you had to fit a kind of certain mold, and that was difficult growing up if you didn't fit it. So, yeah, as you said,

0: play music is, you know, vastly different to that. And you can be in anything and look like anything, and it gives you a kind of an outlet to say what you want to say through song or through, you know, your social media or whatever it may be. And it's not frowned upon, I guess.
1: Yeah, it is a lovely outlet to have in your life. But there's another side of you which is quite business focused. You had a couple of businesses in Brisbane, this MMA conditioning, health and fitness gym. You had the cafe. Tell us about that chapter of your life. Were you trying to not be a musician then, or how did it end up moving you back into music?
0: Yeah, I think, you know, as growing up as a teenager, I never wanted to work for the man. Per se, I've always been kind of very strong-willed and strong-minded in the sense that I want to be able to do stuff on my own terms. So I just found myself in a position when I was 21 years old. I was with a partner at the time, and he was an ex-boxer, and he was a contractor at the gym that I was working at the time. And we were together, and we were like, hey, let's do this thing. So we decided to open a gym and kind of combined my strong will and entrepreneurial spirit and his knowledge and MMA background. And we opened a gym together, and it wasn't me running away from music or, you know, kind of letting it go. I was still performing, and I had a duo at that time, and we were doing a bunch of different gigs and went to Hollywood and recorded an EP and did all the things. But I was just, you know, I had to still make my way in life as an adult. So yeah. To do that, it meant that, you know, I was also running a gym and then eventually a cafe at the same time, because I didn't want to go and just get a job, I suppose. Mm. And I'm still like that now. Like we have a photography and videography business on the side. We do a lot of different things.
1: Yeah, I think most musicians are in that position, aren't they? They have to have a portfolio life as well, which can be quite taxing on you mentally to do so many things at once and stay organised and keep money. And now kids as well, and a wedding to plan. Yeah. Are you able to stay on top of all the stresses that come with this varied life?
0: Oh, look, barely. No, I think this is why it was actually really good when I was so young, having a business and going, okay, well, this is how I need to run my life. Basically, it taught me a lot, and in the end it didn't work out, but I wouldn't change it, because everything that I went through as a young adult has kind of led me to here and enabled me to be able to have a successful and strong music career, but also, you know, manage all of these other things. We're planning a tour at the moment, have a baby, we're having a wedding. You know, there's so many balls in the air. And that time when I was a young adult allowed me, I think, to understand what kind of organisation and planning you need to be able to do all those things.
1: Yeah, and I guess that's a nice way to look at your life. It's all preparation for where you are now. So you've got all the tools there, the business side, the performance, the dance skills as well. That's there. I was reading a reviewer online saying they've loved your music, but they couldn't believe how long it's taken you to produce your first album. So was there something you really wanted to say that it took a while to get there?
0: That is an excellent comment. And I've had a few people actually say to me that they can't believe it's my first album. I think what happened was it took me a long time to kind of figure out my sound. And, you know, a lot of the time it was just a lot of experimenting and trying different, not genres per se, but just different songwriting avenues and that kind of thing. And then when it came time to release music, it was a very much heavily singles world. So streaming had come in. Everyone was just releasing singles. There was no space for albums anymore. And also it's very expensive to, you know, record and do all that kind of stuff. So we were just building a fan base, letting it bubble underneath, waiting for the right time to have, you know, some people who would want to listen to a body of work. And I am, I'm still very much in the singles world, but my partner, he's old school. He really loves an album and a body of work, and he was like, we gotta release an album. And I finally was relented, and we had enough music, and we threw some songs down, and we actually in that session ended up recording enough songs for two albums. So it's really awesome that we get to kind of put this body of work out, and I'm very excited

0: Ubi at that point now.
1: And so I guess that leads into the tour. What's the next step for you after the wedding?
0: Yes, tour, exactly. So I have a tour that is called You Played Where, and the whole premise of it is to go to places in regional Queensland currently, but Australia eventually, that you wouldn't expect to see live music. So we're taking, line dancing and live music to regional communities in places like the Great Artesian Spire in Mitchell, the Sail Yards in Roma. We're planning some shows in North Queensland next year at Kenilworth Dairy and the Capricorn Caves and all of these amazing, unique places that you find in regional Australia that a lot of people don't get to visit, let alone have an experience there that is, you know, live music and line dancing and a really kind of community fun night.
1: Yeah, that sounds like a really festive gig to put together. Can you give us any tips on line dancing for those who haven't done it before?
0: You know what? I've heard some line dance instructors say this, but if you've done the nut bush ever in your life, you have line danced.
1: Okay.
0: So if you know how to do a grapevine, you can line dance.
1: Okay, all right.
0: Yeah,
1: but
0: yeah.
1: Be confident with your turns, right? And don't do too much.
0: Exactly. Keep it really simple and it's good.
1: That is singer-songwriter Laura Frank, and this is her new track, My Favourite Sinner.

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0: I've had a couple of your memories come in about Johnny Young. A great interview with Johnny Young. That was with Rod Quinn just earlier. Our three children grew up watching him as a family, and they are all in their 50s now. They will be so sad also to hear that he has died. Good morning, Ashwin. Johnny Young was indeed a legend. He brought so much joy to so many households. Rest in peace, Johnny Young. Thank you for your program too, Ashwin. That's from Molly in St. Lucia. Bill joins us also from Flemington. Hi, Bill.
2: Oh, g'day, Ash. Yeah, I sent you the message about he wrote Smiley, which Smiley was Normie Rowe's nickname, and he wrote Smiley about Normie Rowe going off to Vietnam. And I also thought Ronnie Burns sang it from memory. And yeah, I just thought the words were so beautiful, you know, you're going off to the Asian War. And, of course, all those – I'm 73, so I was just lucky I missed out on Vietnam. But I worked with lots of people who went to Vietnam. Of course, it, you know, a lot of people ruined their whole life, you know. A lot of them drove trucks because when they come back, they couldn't settle into jobs, you know. They couldn't settle into an office and they had a lot of mental problems. And, yeah, so I just always thought it was a beautiful song that he wrote, you know. And, of course, it was a great show that on Saturday night and all the different young kids singing and people like Dennis Walter. You know, Dennis Walter started as a young fella on Young Talent Time and Tina Arena, all those people.
0: Did you used to watch it growing up? Was it something you would have to come home to watch?
2: Oh, yeah, yeah. I was at that time, I was about 17, 18 or, you know, 19 when that was on. Yeah. I was a bit older, sort of started work.
0: It's almost like an earlier version of if you were under 40, you probably think of Australian Idol and X Factor and The Voice, but there was a generation of this kind of show much earlier coming on. How did Johnny come across to you on television? What were your impressions of him watching him through the screen?
2: Oh, he was great. And he was great with all the young kids, you know, and actually, you know, and fostering talent, you know, and that was great. And actually, Australian TV, when you think back, had all those live shows, you know, with Bert Newton and Don Lane and, you know, way back, you know, and which we haven't got anymore, of course.
0: He had a real gift for songwriting as well, didn't he?
2: Sure, he sure did. Yeah. I'm up in Broome, Ash. It's Broome Cup today.
0: Oh, wonderful part of the world. So what sport, what are you watching in Broome?
2: I'm going to the Broome Cup, the races today.
0: Oh, races, okay.
2: Yeah.
0: Oh, right.
2: And actually Stephen Pilgrim's playing at the races, so anyone's going, I'll see Steve play at the races. I saw them the other, they had a Tuesday, they had Ladies' Day, and it's really lovely up in Broome.
0: Sounds like a proper adventure. Bill, I do have Smiley here in front of me. Shall we take it to the news? Bit of Smiley to go to the news?
2: Yeah.
0: All right.
2: Yes. Well, see you, Ash.
0: Thank you for calling in, Bill.
2: See you, mate.
0: Bye.

0: That's Smiley by Ronnie Burns, but written by Johnny Young. You are listening to ABC Radio Overnights. We're about to arrive at the news, so I'll let you go for that. On the other side, we will check in with some festivals and finance and take you over to a question that's been bugging people on fitness, specifically how to bust some fitness myths. We are surrounded by them, so let's break them apart so we can live more stress-free and effective lives when it comes to our health. That's coming up in the next hour.
1: ABC News with Andrew Kaloupas. The man accused of gunning down an American health insurance executive in New York in 2024 has pleaded guilty to federal stalking charges. Luigi Mangione, who had previously pleaded not guilty, has told a U.S. federal court that he trailed United Healthcare CEO Brian Thompson to an investor conference and gunned him down in a Manhattan street. The 28-year-old is facing life in prison. Mangione's lawyer, Karen Friedman Agnifilio, says while he has accepted responsibility for the murder, there were extenuating circumstances.
2: As Luigi explained in court today, he endured years of severe, debilitating pain following a broken back while struggling to navigate our health care and health insurance system. Like the thousands of people who've reached out since this tragedy to share their own experiences, he believed that the system had failed him and destroyed his life.
1: Soaring temperatures and drought conditions have fueled more wildfires in the UK, including one that's destroyed almost 20 homes. Here's Europe correspondent Mazoe Ford.
3: Multiple homes on fire is not the sort of scene you normally see in England, but 19 have now been lost in Stour Bridge in the West Midlands. The flames came right up to the back of Colin Pegg's back fence.
4: Yeah, I went out with a hose pipe trying to damp the fence down, but it didn't make any difference. It was just so quick, and it was 10 foot, 12 foot high. It was way above me.
3: British firefighters have been tackling almost 40 blazes during the fifth heat wave of the summer. New Prime Minister Andy Burnham has promised them more resources now and in the future.
1: Japan's Weather Bureau is warning that more rain is expected in parts of the country after severe flooding killed at least 8 people around Tokyo. Here's Tim Wharton.
5: A woman who was found trapped in a submerged vehicle in the Chiba Prefecture east of Tokyo is the latest victim to be found following record rainfall in the area. The downpour, which authorities have described as unprecedented, also cut power to more than 20,000 homes in the area. At one stage, a level 5 emergency warning, the highest alert, was issued, and Narita Airport, one of Japan's busiest, became inaccessible, stranding 7,000 passengers. While the warning was later downgraded, officials say landslides and flooding are likely to continue with more rain forecast. The deluge comes after a series of storms swept through Japan and neighbouring countries this week in what meteorologists say is an unusually active typhoon season.
1: The New South Wales opposition says a 4-year-old boy with a disability should not be shut out of early childhood education. Tommy Shoemaker was excluded from his early learning centre in Milton because it said he could no longer safely meet his needs. He has Perthes disease, uses a wheelchair, and his family says they've not been able to find another centre that can accommodate him. The Shadow Early Education Minister, Felicity Wilson, has raised his case in Parliament and says the government needs to help find Tommy a place.
6: The Minister for Early Education has the power to intervene in any early learning centre across New South Wales. So I'd really call on her to ensure that Tommy has access to education, Tommy has access to support he needs with a disability, and that we work to make sure it doesn't happen to other children.
1: An investigation into political donations received by Nigel Farage has been relaunched after he won a strange by-election in the UK. With more, here's Elias Kluwer in Clacton.
7: Nigel Farage won the Clacton by-election but refused to attend the official count and cancelled a planned speech. Declaring the result speaks for itself. Mr Farage called the by-election after the parliamentary watchdog launched an investigation into donations he received from a crypto billionaire. Mr Farage said the poll in Clacton was an opportunity for the people to decide whether he'd done anything wrong. But with the election now over, the Parliamentary Commission announced that the probe will continue.
1: In the NRL, South Sydney has all but confirmed its place in the finals after a 22-6 win over the Canterbury Bankstown Bulldogs at Stadium Australia. With more, Brett Sprigg.
8: It was a tight contest early, but the deadlock was broken with first half tries to David Fifita and Alex Johnston. From 10-0 at the break, Bulldogs hooker Bailey Haywood dropped the kickoff to start the second half and things went from bad to worse. Fullback Matt Duffy and veteran 5'8 Cody Walker engineered the Rabbitohs' 12th win of the season, which takes them up to 6th on the ladder. The Bulldogs are now only a slim mathematical chance of making it. Earlier, the Dolphins beat Manly Warringah 22-0 at Brookvale, which sees the Dolphins into the top four, inflicting 6 straight defeats on the Sea Eagles. Brett Sprigg, ABC Sport, Sydney.
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0: Very soon, we will take you to an Elvis festival. We'll take you to a festival. It's boat racing without water. So if you need to know how that happens, stick around for that conversation. And if you stay with the whole program today, you can always listen back later. Gordon Lynch will be joining you to talk about busting fitness myths. We're probably labouring at least under one of these because we get bombarded with them every day. So let's see if we can bust some fitness myths together. Before that, though, let's look after our finances as best we can. Mike Girardi joins you, independent financial advisor, joining you from New York. Hello, Mike.
10: Hello, Ashwin. Top of the morning to you.
0: Top
10: How are you today?
0: Top of the morning. Yeah, very good. What is a classic New York greeting?
10: It is a classic New York greeting. Top of the morning.
0: It is.
10: Yeah.
0: Sorry, you go.
10: My grandmother used to say it all the time.
0: I would have thought you wouldn't have the Irish. You had the more Italian heritage or Irish? What's your world going back?
10: Well, I am Italian. I married a beautiful Irish girl.
0: Oh, right.
10: So my kids are Irish and Italian.
0: Oh, great combination.
10: And they make a great combination.
0: Feisty. Okay. All right. So what's happening in the markets today, Mike?
10: Well, U.S. stocks are slightly lower, still close to record highs, and appearing to be consolidating after Thursday's record run-up. Oil prices continue to stabilize. Traders are weighing Middle East geopolitical risk versus the global demand concerns. So oil is up a little bit this morning. Headline U.S. retail sales fell unexpectedly today, down 0.6% in July versus expectations for a small gain. And in addition, we had the University of Michigan Consumer Sentiment Index, and it showed weakness more than expected, reflecting the ongoing pressure from high living costs on middle and lower income households. Both data points come on the heels of softer CPI, that's a consumer price index, and PPI inflation data reports that came out yesterday. And all these data points most likely will keep the Fed on hold from hiking short-term rates in its next meeting in September. Despite today's weakness, the broad market is headed for its third straight winning week. And following a lower European close, we have the Dow Jones Industrial Average here at 3 o'clock, down just 47 points to 53,793, or just 0.08%. The S&P is down 0.2%, and the Nasdaq's down 0.4%. Really no damage today. The market is really just consolidating. Crude oil is currently up $1.19 to $82.44 a barrel. Gold is up $9.60 to $44.30 the ounce. Silver is down 7.3 cents to $64.92. And copper's down 0.6 cents to $6.602. The Aussie's doing a little better in our market, up 0.2 cents to $7.079. And your market's poised to open a little bit lower, down about 35 points. Actually, it's Friday, so we don't know how your market's going to open when the weekend closes. But right now, your futures are pointing to a lower opening.
0: Mike, that gold price, are we slowly shifting our money into gold out of fears at a turbulent world?
10: You know, we had a tremendous run-up in gold earlier in the season, earlier in the year. And the last 2 years, we've seen gold go from $3,000 an ounce to $5,000 an ounce. And then it consolidated and went down to just under $4,000. So now it seems to be ready to run up again. The bulls are coming back into the market. I think the thing that's driving gold more than anything else is administrations around the world are buying gold. reserve banks around the world are buying gold. They used to buy dollars.
0: Yes.
10: Now they buy gold. And that's putting tremendous upside pressure on it.
0: Yeah, so
10: in addition to that, the market worries about all the debt that all these sovereign states are in. Mm-hmm. And that certainly provides a tailwind to gold.
0: I was wondering if the US dollar is losing some of its status as the reserve currency with that kind of trend.
10: Yeah, that is the concern. That is certainly the concern. Right now, it has not really lost its luster. The dollar has actually acted pretty well this year. But that is the concern, that over time, the dollar will lose its reserve status.
0: Mike, lovely to chat to you this morning.
10: Okay, you be well. Talk to you soon.
0: Catch you soon. That was Mike Girardi over there, independent financial advisor in New York, introducing us to some of the greetings of the place. We are about 20 minutes away from the next news break, after which Gordon Lynch will be taking you into the world of fitness and busting some of those myths. But next, let's check out some of the interesting festivals that are happening around the country.
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0: Tomorrow marks 49 years since the death of Elvis Presley. It's a tribute to his talent and success that there are commemorations around the world to remember the man simply known as the King. One of them is in the Blue Mountains, just outside of Sydney. It's a four-day festival of all things Elvis, and the man behind it is Colin Green. Hello, Colin.
1: Yes, hello, Ashwin. How are you doing?
0: I'm good, thank you. Where did your love of Elvis begin?
1: Well, I've been promoting shows since 1978, both at Tamworth and all around the country, and I was taken to my first Elvis show at Parks in 2013 and loved it so much. Came back and raved about it, and because it is the biggest in the country, and a lot of people said, "Oh yeah, but it's a little bit too far to go, and it's a bit too hot." But apart from that, it's great. So I live in the Blue Mountains, so I approached the RSL, the one at Katoomba, and I put the idea for a festival there, and it's just gone from strength to strength, from two shows to six shows and a pin-up pageant and all sorts of stuff, all in dinner.
0: Yeah, tell us about these four. That's quite a lot of days to celebrate Elvis's life. Tell us about the program for you.
1: Well, on Thursday we had our opening gala dinner, and last year was the first time at the RSL we had that, and there was, I think, about 120 people. And last night, Thursday night, we sold out nearly 200, so that was a sit-down gala dinner. Last night, Friday, we had our Aloha from Hawaii show, and Saturday we've got two shows today. We've got one at 3 o'clock, which is an icon show, which features artists from the 60s, plus Elvis. And then Saturday night we have the vigil for the King, the day before his death, and that's a big show. And Sunday, 12 o'clock, the gospel show, and Sunday afternoon, the Great Elvis Spectacular. And in between times, we've got a lot of free entertainment in the lounge and a pin-up pageant, as I say. So it's a very full program over 4 days.
0: So is it less about a whole bunch of Elvis impersonators getting together and you curating a show for people who are just fans of Elvis?
1: Yeah, well, it's not only fans of Elvis. If you like Elvis, obviously it helps. But it is a family show. I mean, Elvis catered for, you know, a whole range of people, because it went through such a range of music, from country to R&B to rock and roll. And so it's for everyone, really. And the amount of time and expense these artists spend on costumes and makeup and creating an Elvis feel is quite amazing. And I've got six of the best Elvis tribute artists in the world, the ones that really perform at Memphis. They've won a lot of competitions, because Elvis artists go in for a lot of competitions around the world to find out who's the best, you know, at the craft, and there's world championships and ultimates and things like this. And so I've got six of the finest ones from around the country, and also one from the UK, a guy called Johnny Lee Memphis. He won the World Cup in 2010 and the European Championship in 2014. And he was at Memphis last year competing in the World Championships, where he got a top 20 finish. So they are real professional people who spend all their lives just living, breathing and working as Elvis.
0: Colin Green is with you now, talking to us about the Blue Mountains Elvis Festival. What does it take to capture Elvis's spirit on stage like some of these winners do?
1: Well, as I say, it's not only sounding like Elvis. A lot of these artists don't exactly sound like Elvis, but they have the moves, they have the songs. As I say, they spend hours putting on the makeup and the wigs and the sideburns, and the costumes are worth tens of thousands of dollars, especially the jumpsuits that Elvis wore at Las Vegas. And but they all say, they don't all say, but a lot of them do say, but a lot of them know that they aren't Elvis. They don't try and be Elvis. They just put on a tribute to Elvis. And a lot of them on stage say, look, there's only one king, there'll never be another king, and we're not trying to be Elvis. We're just giving you our tribute to Elvis. So it's special, you know.
0: Now, it sounds like a good atmosphere that you've created down there for this festival. There's a competition as well, isn't there, that Graceland has sanctioned. What's involved in that?
1: Yeah, well, I was endorsed by Elvis Presley Enterprises last 2 years, and I run the ultimate. It's called the Ultimate Elvis Tribute Artist Competition, and around the world they have about 16 heats. They have one at Parks, they have one at Cooley Rocks, and I had one at my other festival, the Panthers Elvis Festival, the Panthers Leagues Club, and the best tribute artists from around the country play in this ultimate competition, and the winner gets invited to Memphis, to Graceland, to appear on the stage and in front with all the winners from all around the world. And the one who is crowned the winner, it's just been on now last week, is officially recognized as the world's best number one Elvis tribute artist. And it's a special one. And two of my artists for this year, Gear and Johnny Lee Memphis, were both at Memphis last year, appearing in the World Championships, as was I. I made my first appearance at Graceland last year to represent Australia as well. So it's very special.
0: Tell us about Graceland and Memphis for someone who's never been there, I should say. What is that place like?
1: Yeah, well, I went for the first time last year, and look, even if you're not an Elvis fan, if you just want to see what they've done at Graceland, and across the road from Graceland is a huge complex where his aeroplanes are there, and they've got sound stages, they've got a museum of all his records, his clothes, his cars, and it's something else, you know. It's like a very large entertainment complex, and it's definitely worth a visit, even if you're not, as I say, an avid Elvis fan. A visit to Memphis is really a must if you're in America.
0: America's full of so many cities with their own personality and history, so Memphis is definitely up there as one of them. What's left on the festival if people would like to come along?
1: Well, as I say, there's all free entertainment from 11 o'clock in the lounge. So if you don't want to spend a lot of money, or you don't really want to see a paid show, you can walk in and see all the Elvis in the lounge. And from 3 o'clock, we've got an icon show, which is a Ricky Nelson, a Richie Valens, and an Elvis show combined. And then that's at 3 o'clock till 5:30, and then another show at 7:30 till 10:30. That's a vigil for the King, and that's like a candlelight vigil where it's very special.
0: Yeah, good dose of Elvis.
1: And then on Sunday we've got the gospel show, which is very popular at 12 o'clock, and we have actually seven Elvises performing. And the Great Elvis Spectacular at 3 o'clock on Sunday afternoon. So there's still plenty to do and plenty to see.
0: Colin, thanks for sharing this Elvis Festival with us today.
1: Oh, no, look, I appreciate you having me on, and I can talk about it. Thank you so much, Alvin.
0: Colin Green there from the Blue Mountains Elvis Festival.
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0: It is now the 64th year of the world's wackiest regatta, which takes place this weekend in Alice Springs. It's the mighty Henley on Todd, which draws thousands of fans and hundreds of participants to the Todd River in Central Australia and raises tens of thousands of dollars for charity. Mike Hook, a champion at the regatta, is in his second year as Commodore of the regatta and is your guest this morning. Commodore, good morning.
3: Yeah, good morning, Ashwin.
0: Tell us about this festival you've put together. It's definitely one of the wildest we've had on the show.
3: It takes about a week and a half bumping, and you've described it really well. It's a whole community event, Northern Territory events. It's raising money for our charity partner, Rotary Clubs of Alice Springs, and 99% of everything that we raise goes straight into local businesses and back into local community.
0: How do you compete in this?
3: We get in the river, and it's a boat race, in a dry river boat race, which means we've got to be pretty inventive. So Red Smith back in 1962 kicked it off by taking the bottoms out of all the frames and all the boats, and we pick them up and we use our legs.
0: So did you come out before the Flintstones, or did they copy you for this?
3: I reckon they copied us. We're just so iconic.
0: Sounds like a lot of fun. Is it quite tiring running on the riverbed carrying a boat?
3: It is, yeah. The sands, it's hard running in just beach sand, but you get into the river sand and it's, the lactic acid builds up pretty quick. So it's about a 34 metre run in one direction around the barrels and 34 back.
0: Right. And who were the champions that you've had before? What kind of boats tend to do well?
3: Oh, look, the fastest boat in the river is the single kayak. So little metal frame there. Yeah. Look, we've had Bondi Rescue come in a few years ago. We had the Maximus Influencers come in last year. So yeah, it's a fit, healthy opportunity for people to come together.
0: Right. Now, the kayak almost feels like cheating. It's so light. Are there weight divisions in this competition?
3: No. It'd be good to introduce it, though, get all the gyms competing against each other. We used to have proper steel bathtubs that people used to carry down.
0: Right. Do people get quite artistic and dramatic with their boats?
3: They really do, yeah. So there's an element of it where it's bring your own boat or build your own boat. So that's part of our parade. Today the parade kicks off down the Todd Mall, and you'll see a lot of those boats coming up. So one of the famous ones that we've got is a father with a 6-month-old on his chest and then a toddler on his back, and he had a big barrel around himself, and that's how he ran down the river.
0: What was mum standing cheering him on, or family on the side?
3: 100%, yeah, and that's what it's about.
0: Yeah.
3: The community, it's a few thousand there on the river, just all supporting, everyone just having a crack.
0: Yeah, it sounds like a fun event. Tell us about the partner that you're supporting.
3: The Rotary Clubs of Alice Springs, they are amazing. They just put service above themselves, and it's a whole week bump in where they just donate their time, and then all our volunteers that are in the river as well. They're just a great ethos and great values, and that's what we're celebrating.
0: Yeah, when you live in a rural place, you really need volunteering to make it function quite well. Can you tell us about that side of living where you do?
3: Yeah, that's what it's about. We all got when we're remote, we've got our local events and we just support them. And just that call out of making it easy for volunteers to come together. At the moment, the stats are 97 volunteers have registered, and they come from such diverse backgrounds, very successful people in their own right, and just putting other people forward to volunteer.
0: Commodore, I'm wondering what your role is as an organiser. What are the main priorities to put an event like this together? I'm assuming road cones to mark out the territory, the track.
3: Yeah. So corrections. So it's project management, isn't it? Looking after all the subcommittees. Corrections are a big part of the NTG, are a big partner for us. So coming down and working with those people, and then and just creating. If people got a creative idea, run with it. You know, allow them, enable people to be successful by keeping it all safe and a nautical theme.
0: Yeah.
3: But it's about getting around people's ideas.
0: We live in quite a social media age, so if you had the really dramatic-looking boat, I can imagine that would get quite a few hits.
3: It does, yeah, and everyone's they've got a great selfie frame that goes around everywhere, but people enjoy just sharing straight away on Insta and all the other social media accounts just what's happening as a live feed. We were very, very fortunate to get a big promotion this year through AI online, so in between the footy ads, up comes the Henley on Todd.
0: Right.
3: And and we're so proud of that.
0: Yeah. How many people turn up to watch?
3: It'd be 2,000.
0: Okay.
3: 2,000 today. It looks and feels like we're going to break that record. It's just so many bring-your-own boats coming in, a lot of registrations. We've got people coming from remote. Freedom Chickens are coming in. We've got remote teams from the APY lands. They drive their teachers. They drive about 6 hours to come to the event.
0: Yeah.
3: It's getting a nice build-up.
0: How much money can you raise with an event like this?
3: Oh, tens and tens of thousands. Yeah. It's the main aim is to keep reinvesting back into our local businesses. But, yeah, for at least 20,000 will go into each of those clubs, Rotary clubs.
0: If someone has a boat idea and they'd love to participate, what's the best way to get involved in this?
3: It's always on the Henley on Todd app. Yeah, Henley on Todd, sorry, website. And then they all just, bring a boat, turn up in the parade, and we'll get you registered. We'll never turn anyone away.
0: No. It sounds like a lot of fun. Proper country spirit. Mike, thanks for your time today.
3: Ashwin, pleasure. Thanks for having us.
0: That is Commodore Mike Hook there from the Henley on Todd Festival. If that appeals, get your boat ready.
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0: We are coming up to the news, and if you do stay with the program, if you're on the West Coast in the country, particularly sticking around, Gordon Lynch will be with you to talk about fitness myths, and let's bust some of those together.

0: That is the Bangles with Eternal Flame. You are listening to ABC Radio Overnights. Amity says, best song ever. It's right up there, I think, with God Only Knows. Maybe those two. Right up there for the prettiest pop songs out and about. Gordon Lynch joins you next if you stay with the program. You can always listen back or flick over to ABC Perth to keep listening. Gordon will be helping us to bust fitness myths. We all hear them from time to time. Let's break them together after this.
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3: Good morning, Carrie Worthington with ABC News. The mayor of Alice Springs says the community will again rally around the family of Kumanjai little baby when she's laid to rest at a service this morning. The five-year-old disappeared from a town camp more than 3 months ago, sparking widespread searches. But her body was found 5 days later and police have charged a 47-year-old man with her murder. The mayor, Asta Hill, says she hopes the final farewell will be a chance for people to heal.
4: It's going to be a really difficult day, of course. But there is also a lot of beauty and generosity in our community spirit, which I think is really highlighted in the way that that day is being planned.
3: Japan's Weather Bureau is warning that more rain is expected in parts of the country after severe flooding killed at least 8 people around Tokyo. Tim Wharton reports.
5: A woman who was found trapped in a submerged vehicle in the Chiba Prefecture east of Tokyo is the latest victim to be found following record rainfall in the area. The downpour, which authorities have described as unprecedented, also cut power to more than 20,000 homes in the area. At one stage, a level 5 emergency

0: Morning, the highest alert was issued and Narita Airport, one of Japan's busiest, became inaccessible, stranding 7,000 passengers. While the warning was later downgraded, officials say landslides and flooding are likely to continue with more rain forecast. The deluge comes after a series of storms swept through Japan and neighbouring countries this week in what meteorologists say is an unusually active typhoon season.
1: European countries are facing a new wave of wildfires, with Croatia one of the hardest hit nations. The resort town of Omiš on the Adriatic has seen one person killed while dozens of others have been injured, and there have been mass evacuations. This resident, who's vowed to rebuild his home after it was lost in the fire, says he's never seen anything like this before.
2: I would rather have been dead than to have seen what happened to those people who died. We work our whole life to build something, to make something of our life. I'm not someone who cries, but it makes me sick to my stomach. It's hard to see, but we will rebuild it and we'll make it even better than it was before.
1: Luigi Mangione, the man accused of gunning down an American health insurance executive in New York in 2024, has pleaded guilty to federal stalking charges. North America correspondent Cayman Gock reports.
3: The now 28-year-old spoke calmly and without emotion in court as he admitted to shooting UnitedHealthcare executive Brian Thompson outside a Manhattan hotel. Luigi Mangione told the court he had experienced years-long pain from a broken back and had not received the help needed from his insurer, so he devised a plan to shoot Mr. Thompson. While the plea resolves this federal criminal case, it could upend or delay a separate state murder case scheduled to go to trial next month. He will be sentenced for this case in December.
1: Two men have faced court over the alleged movement of cash from Tasmania to Victoria, suspected to be the proceeds of illegal tobacco sales. Adam Holmes reports.
4: A joint police investigation involved raids in Sorel in Tasmania and multiple properties in Victoria, uncovering $2.5 million worth of tobacco product, more than $1 million in cash, gold and silver bars, and multiple firearms. Police allege cash was being transported from Tasmania to Victoria using hire cars and a freight vessel. A 22-year-old from Sorel and a 33-year-old from Hoppers Crossing in Victoria appeared in the Melbourne Magistrates Court earlier this week on multiple charges, including dealing in the proceeds of crime.
1: In cricket, Bangladesh seized control of the first test on day two in Darwin, to be 6 for 351 at stumps. The visitors led by 153 runs after dismissing Australia for 198 on the opening day. In just his second test match, Tanzeed Hasan made 101 to become the first Bangladeshi batter to score a test century in Australia. Australia briefly fought back with the second new ball, taking 3 wickets late in the day. Australia's bowling coach James Franklin has told ABC Sport it was a tough day for the Aussie bowlers.
5: I think the boys toiled really well. I think it's a pretty good batting surface and I think Bangladesh have shown that today. Obviously a fantastic 100 there from Tanzeed at the top of the order. We did give him a couple of chances through his innings, but he capitalised on that and batted beautifully.
1: In the AFL, Fremantle has secured the minor premiership, powering away from Adelaide to win by 24 points in Perth, continuing their remarkable streak at home. The Crows fought hard in a high-stakes clash that was tied early in the final quarter, but the ladder leaders kicked 5 late goals, ending on a 16-16, 112-13-10-88.
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7: Good morning. If you would like a quick update of the weather, here it comes. Brisbane, you will have 22 degrees with a shower or two. Sydney, 19, shower or two. Melbourne, 15 degrees, cloudy. Canberra, 15 and partly cloudy today. Hobart, it will be 15 degrees, partly cloudy. Darwin, 33 and sunny. Adelaide, 17, partly cloudy. And Perth, 23 degrees and sunny. We did remember Johnny Young earlier on, and Anna has texted, Johnny Young was wonderful. His show was not like Australian Idol. It was not a competition, but a showcase of young, talented kids. Johnny was kind and talented. Fly high with angels, Johnny, and thank you. Let's cross over to a new topic after this. It's not Johnny Young. I very much enjoyed that, but it's also about making sure that we can have long and healthy lives. And in order to do that, we need to stay clear of some of the wacky fitness myths that are circulating on the internet from some very convincing people online. So let's see if we can bust those myths after this.

0: Cause I gotta have faith. Ooh, I gotta have faith. Because I gotta have faith, faith, faith, faith. I gotta have faith, faith, faith.
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1: We do get hit, don't we, with a lot of wacky fitness tips online. Food tips and fitness tips are hitting us hard on the internet at the moment. So why don't we bust the ones that are misleading us today? Professor Gordon Lynch is here to bust some of those myths. He's the director of the Centre for Muscle Research in the Department of Physiology at the University of Melbourne. Good morning, Gordon.
3: Good morning, Ashwin.
1: It's hard for you as a health professional to be hit with so much misinformation coming out from influencers online these days.
3: Yeah, and it can be so convincing as well because they're very skilled communicators and they can provide a convincing narrative that sometimes sounds almost too good to be true, and in many cases, I think it is. And we need to be really careful what advice we follow and understand the reasons why we should be doing certain things a certain way and not deviate from that thinking, well, this must be an alternative, it must be the best way to do it, when in fact it might be the worst way to do it. So I've got a few exercise myths this week that I think we can go through, and I'm hoping that our listeners might have a few of their own that they've encountered and also dispelled as well.
1: Okay, let's go through some of those myths. And if you'd like to participate in the conversation, you can text some of the myths that you've heard. You can text 0437 774 774 and we'll get to discussing those at the end. Gordon, up over to you.
3: All right, so let's start with the one that I think we hear the most about, that's no pain, no gain. And look,

That's just a silly saying, and many people are put off from even starting exercise because they think, well, I've got to, you know, really hurt myself to get any benefit. And so pain is the last thing we want during exercise. Usually, if we're in pain, it usually means it's associated with injury and you need to stop what you're doing. You know, you could be doing the exercise incorrectly or it may not be a suitable exercise for you. Now, exercise is supposed to be challenging and forces us to work harder, but pain is usually a warning sign. So the message here is always listen to your body to avoid injury, but you don't have to be experiencing pain in order to get a benefit from exercise. Another one is exercise, just by exercising alone, is the best way to lose weight. And I'm sort of disappointed to tell you that our bodies are actually remarkably efficient when it comes to, you know, burning energy. And although it may feel like we're expending these vast quantities of energy when we're exercising, you'd actually be surprised that you're actually expending a lot less than that. You know, if you're going for a moderate intensity walk, even for a kilometre or a kilometre and a half or so, it only sort of burns about the equivalent amount of energy found in a single banana. And you think, well, that's very unfair because you're working pretty hard. And but that's the way in terms of the energy equivalent of the sorts of activities we're doing really don't sort of match the sort of intensity sometimes. And sometimes we've got to tweak that. But the best way to lose weight is actually to combine exercise with an overall reduction in the energy intake, the energy from food and the drinks that we have. So if you reduce your portion sizes, if you eat less overall, that's the first step if you're serious about weight loss. Exercise can help us burn energy, there's no doubt about that, but also the idea behind exercise is it actually promotes lean mass. So lean muscle mass, which helps burn more energy at rest. Our resting metabolism is higher, so we're burning more energy even when we're sitting quietly. So that's where exercise fits in, but weight loss is usually that combination of reducing the energy intake and increasing how much we exercise. It's a simple equation, but actually it's very hard to actually put into practice. The other thing that we hear a lot about, and you see this on the internet, you hear it talked about, doing sit-ups are sort of the best exercise for reducing belly fat. Well, this comes under the heading of spot reduction. And spot reduction is a myth. Now, sit-ups, if you do those sit-ups or crunches, you're going to strengthen and tone the underlying abdominal muscles. But unless you lose that layer of fat that's over the top of them, they're going to become, you know, going to be just well covered and they're not going to poke through. Unless you lose that layer of fat around the midsection, you won't really start to see that sort of six-pack that people sort of strive for. And I think it's actually very difficult to do that. And I think you don't have to have a six-pack in order to be healthy and fit. And you just have to have that toned midsection. And that's where the exercise fits in to tone it. But don't think about just doing that exercise around the midsection to think you're going to lose fat around that midsection. It's an all-over effect, much like what I said before about the plan to lose weight. The thing about exercise that often we hear talked about is that if you do some exercise, when you sit down and for the next few hours or so, you'll be burning a lot more energy and you'll be, you know, losing weight that way. If only that were the case. Now, in fact, less than an hour or so after, you know, even vigorous exercise, the body's metabolism actually quickly returns to its resting sort of pre-exercise level. So very few extra kilojoules are going to be expended. So the hidden message there is after a workout, don't reach for the muffin or the chocolate bar. You know, you're sort of robbing yourself of cheating yourself of all that effort you've done just and putting all those kilojoules back. You don't have to be fastidious about it, but after exercise, just eat, you know, easily digested foods that are going to, you know, recharge the energy and promote muscle recovery. So it could be a protein shake might be good, maybe with a banana, some rice crackers with some peanut butter, some Greek yogurt with some berries, some cottage cheese with fruit. Just don't overeat, but have those sorts of foods that are easily digested and they're going to promote the recovery you need. A couple more, Ashwin. So I think often we think these competing demands and or competing influences of aerobic fitness versus muscular fitness and which one's more important. I think muscular fitness is especially important for healthy aging and having

0: you know, sufficient strength to live independently. You know, this is about promoting what we call health span. You know, living longer is only really important if we're living independently and can do things and have that quality of life. So aerobic or cardiorespiratory fitness for the heart and lungs, that's really important for overall health and reducing the risk for heart disease and cancers and so on. But resistance training is really important for preventing disability and falls and reducing fatigue and slowing the rate of decline in strength as we get older. So I think if you're thinking about training design and hearing people talk about which one's best and so on, the best training programs for overall health will include a combination of exercises that are going to be promoting muscular strength and endurance, as well as aerobic fitness, flexibility, and also balance is important as well. So a combination of different things need to be covered in any good training program. The last couple, morning is the best time to exercise. Well, I think in the morning can be a very convenient time for people to exercise, but it doesn't mean that training at that time produces more health benefits than if you exercise later. Now, some studies have shown improvements in fitness and disease risk factors and psychological health and so on. They're all identical for people who trained either in the morning or in the later afternoon. But other studies have shown that, you know, exercising in the afternoon may be better for improving blood glucose control and so on. But I think we lose sight of the real message here. And the, really, the most important message is that exercise can be good for us at any time of day, but only if we choose to keep doing it. And so that's about being consistent with your exercise. You know, when it comes to finding time to exercise, just have that opportunistic element. And if you find a time that works for you and helps keep you consistent with your training, that's the magic that you need. And it's about sticking with it in the long term. And the final sort of myth that we need to bust is you need less sleep if you exercise regularly. Well, I think it's actually the opposite of the case. So research shows us that if you're exercising vigorously, your muscles need to rest, they need to regenerate, they need to recover in order to get, you know, faster, stronger, more resistant to fatigue and so on. So regular exercises generally will fall asleep faster, they'll sleep for longer, they'll sleep more deeply than people who are inactive. So quality sleep is linked to overall better health, reduced risk for many diseases and conditions and so on. So if you're having trouble sleeping, I think exercise can help us get into a more regular pattern of activity. So you have the pattern of activity, tiredness, sleep, and then recuperation. And that's something which is promoting restful sleep as well. So getting that pattern, sticking with it, you have improved sleep quality, better sleep duration, better recharging of life batteries, and then you're ready for the next challenge. So I hope that some of those myths that we often hear there, and there are many more of them. I'm sure our listeners have their own myths that they've heard and they've dispelled themselves or would like us to. And there's a lot more on the list, but that's a good start, I think, Ashwin, to get through and dispel some of those.
1: Very much so. And I've got a couple of myths to present to you that people have texted in. The text line is 0437 774 774, or you can call in on 1300 800 222. Gordon, I felt guilty when you said you had to walk over a kilometre to burn off a banana. I didn't want to tell you this, but the other day after the overnight shift, I had a banana, a taco pie and a yoghurt and I went straight to bed. That can't be good, can it? I'm doing too much damage.
0: Depends if you what you did when you woke up.
1: So, yeah. If
0: the patterns, when you were hungry and we've got to satisfy that, that's fine. But we've just got to make sure the ledger has to be balanced.
1: Yeah.
0: And if we can do that, and just keep it's not to be overly, as I said, fastidious about the foods we're eating and so on. It's healthy nutrition is part of it, but it's getting into the regular pattern of exercise, Ashwin, that's important.
1: Very good. Yeah, it's just so tempting at 6 in the morning straight after the shift. So I'll work on my own discipline. Charmaine has texted us to say, chair Tai Chi for over 60s. Lose kilos and kilos in 28 days. What a joke. Do you have any ideas on chair Tai Chi, Gordon?
0: Look, I think Tai Chi is a fantastic exercise, and it's especially important for getting into those patterns of activity and so on, and very important for balance, for strength, especially falls prevention. Tai Chi is used a lot for those sorts of things. So it has many good qualities for what we're saying. But in terms of weight loss, yes, there's going to be some benefit if we're combining it with some of the patterns of eating that I mentioned before, that reducing food overall.

0: all, but just the activity itself is not going to be something that's, say, as demanding as the sorts of, you know, intensity running that we're talking about, or walking, interval walking or something like that, where we're sprucing it up and getting things going. That sort of activity is going to be burning more kilojoules than another activity. But it's a combination of things, Ashwin. So it fits in very well for an overall package of health. So to do the strength aspects and the balance and the control and all of those things about, you know, things that are going to be promoting aspects of health that are really important, I think Tai Chi fits very, very nicely. But for the weight control and burning energy, then I think, remember, what we put into our mouths is the most important. But the other more sort of vigorous exercises are going to be important as well, so that we're stimulating those things. And as I said, trying to balance the ledger of the food in and the energy out. But it's not necessarily just as simple as that. It's a combination of different things.
1: Makes sense. There is an AI guy promoting chair Tai Chi and saying there's no point going to the gym after 40. Switch over to chair Tai Chi and it will fix all your problems. So that's well clarified. Another question is coming from Pauline. Is pre-workout helpful or harmful? I'm concerned about the side effects of tingling that it causes. So this is, I'm assuming, things like caffeine and creatine, all these little supplements people take before the workout.
0: Yeah, you don't necessarily have to have any of those sorts of stimulants before you exercise. Sometimes it can help, and you know, so I've used, you know, an espresso shot before my training to focus me into a session that I need to be sort of focused on and so on. But it's not necessary, you know, it's absolutely necessary that everyone has to have these sort of pre-workout type drinks and other things to get into the zone. You know, they're marketed very well for a certain percentage of the population. They're going to be highly suitable, but typically, you know, it's beyond the sort of general health exercises. And most of us are exercising not to win gold medals or, you know, compete at the Olympics. It's really about our personal health and the health of people around us. So I think getting into regular patterns of activity and good nutrition and so on doesn't have to involve expensive supplements. It doesn't have to involve a pre-workout this and a post-workout that. It's really about getting into good patterns, and you don't necessarily have to have them. You can try them if you see that it improves performance, but it may not be suitable to you, especially if you've got that caffeine sensitivity and other things that Pauline mentioned. And that's why when you start fiddling around with those things, I'd always be discussing those things with your GP, because it could be with particular health conditions you may have, having certain extra types of stimulants like that may not be the most desirable thing at all. So it's something we need to be wary of, because many of these sort of pre-workout things and other things are all going to be containing caffeine and other things, which you may be sensitive to it. So it's about being careful as well.
1: Gordon Lynch is our fitness expert this morning, busting some myths for you. Here's one from Michael. Here's the myth: bodybuilders' muscles will turn into fat when they stop training one day.
0: Well, that's another common myth, and that's strictly not true. The idea of that, of bodybuilders, when you see them up there and you think, my goodness, how do they get so big? It's because they're not only training hard, but they're also eating hard as well. They're eating so much food, especially with, you know, to gain the size that they've got, you know, and retaining that and for the contest and so on is a small portion of the overall cycle. So if you're consuming vast quantities of food and then you suddenly stop exercising, remember I talked about that balancing of the ledger. It's not surprisingly that you're going to gain weight if you stop exercising completely and continue to eat the food that you have before. Sometimes it's very difficult to change those eating patterns once you've been into that zone of, you know, exercising extremely heavily, fueling those muscles and so on, fueling the workouts and then getting into contest shape and so on. So it's not about muscles turning into fat. It's really about stopping the exercising and consuming the same amount of food. So you need to modify your diet. If you're coming off those heavy training cycles and so on, where you're eating and training hard, then I think it's about sensibly changing the food in part of the equation as well. So we'll dispel that one too, Mike.
1: Angela has given us a myth. To lose fat, I don't know if it's a myth, to lose fat, you need insulin to be low all the time. Calories in and out is more important.
0: Look, I think in terms of insulin control and blood sugar control, that's something that we should be monitoring. It should be something part of our at least annual test with your GP and having a blood test and monitoring those levels and making sure that your blood level and the insulin control is there. I really think about the pattern of activity in the food. So if we're maintaining consistent patterns of exercise and staying true to the food patterns that we have, you know, the weight loss will happen. It's just very difficult. It's not easy for us to maintain those patterns. We're tempted with so many things. So I think it's really about sensibly reducing a small, especially the portion sizes that you have, eliminating the unnecessary foods. And we love the unnecessary foods, the cakes and the biscuits and the chocolate. Yeah. And so if we reduce some of those, and it's just taking, you know, often we talk about this when we're talking about health resolutions, how we change behaviours. It's just removing them slightly. Don't do the drastic cutoff because the body is certainly craving those things that you're accustomed to. But if you reduce them gently and slowly over time, then one by one, we're getting to a more healthier pattern of eating. And combine that with consistency of exercise, remember the word is consistency, then we're going to be in the pattern that's going to give us sustained weight loss. And if that's about losing weight and keeping it off rather than going in sort of up and down by, you know, exercising sometimes, not exercising the others and so on. So we've got to be true to ourselves, and I think getting into those regular patterns is the way to go, Angela.
1: Gordon, we only have a minute and a half till the news, but Brian has raved about this backwards walking technique that you promoted to him, and he's told his doctor about it, so it's working very well for him. But I have had a question in the meantime from Naylin saying, how do I gain weight at 74?
0: At 74 and wanting to gain weight. So the gain weight is about lean weight, not just fat mass. We're talking about lean mass. I have talked about gaining lean mass before, and what I would suggest there is that we think about resistance training, because I mentioned before about activities that are going to promote quality of life, strength, balance, activities, you know, the ability to perform the tasks of daily living. That's where strength training comes into it. So if we're going to go for lean mass gain, I'd be thinking about a very well-designed resistance training program that's customed, you know, personalised for you. So that's important, and I think you're never too old to gain lean mass. That's one of the myths as well that we should bust. I'm too old to do this training. If it's done sensibly, you've got the all clear to exercise from your GP, I'd be consulting with an exercise physiologist or a physiotherapist or someone else who you might be in regular contact with or at the gym that you go to. The training people are usually very good about designing programs. So I'd be thinking resistance training is key for lean mass gain, and you're never too old to benefit.
1: Great message. You've been listening now to Professor Gordon Lynch, Director of the Centre for Muscle Research in the Department of Physiology at the University of Melbourne. Gordon, thanks for your time today.
0: Thanks a lot, Ashwin.
1: That's pretty much it for me tonight. I'll be back with you tomorrow for Overnights. And I thought for our music special, we could focus on songs that embody chaos and songs that embody order. It'll be a nice blend of beautiful music coming up tomorrow.
2: Good morning, Carrie Worthington with ABC News. An Alice Springs-based Northern Territory Government MP says he hopes today's funeral for Kumanjayi little baby will be a chance for the community to heal. It's been 4 months since the 5-year-old girl was allegedly murdered in Alice Springs. The CLP member for Breitling, Josh Burgoyne, says today's funeral at the Alice Springs Garden Cemetery is an opportunity for closure.
3: It's so important for the community once again to be able to grieve, to be able to come together and wear pink. In light and in memory of Kumanjayi little baby.
2: Former construction boss John Setka has been granted bail, despite police telling a Melbourne court he'd continue to threaten and intimidate CFMEU administrators if released. Ethan Seidemann reports.
4: Dressed in a blue T-shirt and CFMEU-branded shorts, Mr Setka faced the Melbourne Magistrates Court via video link from a police station on Friday evening. That morning, he was arrested over a 300-word Instagram post he allegedly made on Monday, which included images of former union administrators. Mr. Setka was charged with using a telecommunications device to menace and to offend, and with two counts of committing an indictable offence while on bail. Magistrate Nicole Spicer released him on the condition he post no threatening or obscene material about the union's administrators. He will return to court on September 3.
2: Hundreds of people have been evacuated from towns and villages in Germany and Croatia, while firefighters in England have spent a second day tackling a blaze that destroyed 19 homes. Europe correspondent Mazoe Ford reports.
5: The grass fire at Stourbridge in the West Midlands started on a golf course and quickly spread. 19 homes were lost. New Prime Minister Andy Burnham has promised firefighters more resources now and in the future.
6: It's clear that the climate is changing. Everybody can see that. And we have to react accordingly.
5: On the European mainland, there are multiple fire emergencies. Hundreds of people have been evacuated in the Croatian seaside town of Omiš and the German village of Gay near the Belgian border. Fires are also continuing to burn in France and Spain.
2: Lawyers representing the man accused of gunning down an American health insurance executive in New York 2 years ago say he's been unfairly treated, despite his decision to plead guilty to federal stalking charges. Luigi Mangione, who had previously pleaded not guilty, has told a U.S. federal court that he trailed UnitedHealthcare CEO Brian Thompson and gunned him down on a Manhattan street. The 28-year-old is facing life in prison. His lawyer, Karen Friedman Angfilo, says she'll seek to have his separate New York State murder case thrown out on double jeopardy grounds.
7: Despite this being a single isolated event, Mr. Mangione has been unfairly treated since the outset in every way and has successfully fought off terrorism charges and the death penalty while also fighting at the same time two simultaneous prosecutions in two jurisdictions.
2: An investigation into political donations received by Reform UK party leader Nigel Farage has been relaunched after he won a by-election in eastern England. Here's Europe correspondent Elias Kluwer in Clacton.
8: Nigel Farage won the Clacton by-election but refused to attend the official count and cancelled a planned speech. Declaring the result speaks for itself. Mr. Farage called the by-election after the parliamentary watchdog launched an investigation into donations he received from a crypto billionaire. Mr. Farage said the poll in Clacton was an opportunity for the people to decide whether he'd done anything wrong. But with the election now over, the Parliamentary Commission announced that the probe will continue.
2: Fremantle has won the AFL's minor premiership, locking in top spot on the ladder after beating Adelaide by 24 points. ABC Sports' Clint Wheeldon reports.
9: It was a tight contest for 3.5 quarters, but the Dockers powered away in the final term to claim a 24-point win over the Crows and Fremantle's second minor premiership. Jai Amos kicked 5 goals for the Dockers. Caleb Sarong had 29 disposals and 2 goals. Isaac Rankin had 39 touches and a major for the Crows. Adelaide started the night hoping to force their way into the top four, but they could finish the round in the wildcard spots of 7th to 10th. Dockers captain Alex Pearce copped the knock to his left knee, but he did play out the game. Clint Wheeldon, ABC Sport, Perth.
2: In rugby league, the Dolphins have handed the Sea Eagles their 6th straight loss, thrashing them 22-0 at Brookvale. It's the first time in 32 years that the Sea Eagles have been held scoreless at the venue. And the South Sydney Rabbitohs cruised past the Bulldogs 22-6 to all but secure a place in the finals. That's the latest ABC News.
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11: Meg Mason is like a poster child for lonely women. Her breakout novel, Sorrow and Bliss, featured a woman feeling at the mercy of her mental health and her relationships, but it somehow managed to be hilarious and relatable too. On the book show soon, she'll tell Claire Nichols about her latest book, which features, again, a lonely woman who becomes fixated on a famous author. Hello, Hilary Harper with you from Wurundjeri Country in Melbourne on ABC Radio National. Speaking of loneliness and navigating

0: Getting your way through disappointment. On Critics Corner later, Anthony LaPaglia will tell us what it takes to get into Willie Loman's head in his second tilt at Death of a Salesman. The brown suit, the troubled marriage, the delusion and tragedy. He's very convincing. Why? This is ABC Radio National. On the book show, Meg Mason talks about the follow-up to her extremely best-selling Sorrow and Bliss, and you'll meet Australian-raised and US-based writer Babuk Saeed, reflecting on their life as an Afghan migrant and how travel helped them embrace their cultural background.
1: Hello, I'm Claire Nichols, and it's so great to be with you for The Book Show, where I bring you conversations with your favourite fiction authors. The Australian writer Babuk Saeed is going to join you soon, but before that, Meg Mason is here, and I know so many of you adored her breakout novel Sorrow and Bliss, really a trailblazer for sad girl fiction. Meg has got a new book, and with this book comes a really interesting question. Have you ever fallen in love with a book? I guess we all have, right? But have you ever fallen in love with the author of that book? Have you felt yourself becoming more and more obsessed with that writer, wanting to know everything about them, maybe even having conversations with them in your mind? That's what happens for the hero of Meg's new book. Her name is Sophie. The book is called Sophie Standing There. And Sophie, she works at a writer's festival and she finds herself becoming completely and utterly fixated on one particular writer, a superstar author. Meg, it's great to have you back on The Book Show.
2: Thank you so much. It's such a pleasure to be back here, not least because it means I've actually finally written another book.
1: Did it feel really hard to write a novel after the juggernaut that was Sorrow and Bliss?
2: I knew it was going to be hard, and that was partly because everybody kept telling me that it was going to be hard, coupled with telling me that whatever I wrote next wasn't going to be nearly as successful, so I didn't even need to worry about it, which was kind of them and well-intentioned. But, you know, those things, you absorb them and they become really true. And the landscape had shifted for me by the time I got home from Sorrow and Bliss. You know, before that, I was a journalist and I sort of wrote novels as a hobby. And then Sorrow and Bliss turned it into my full-time job. And you come back and it's like, you know, when astronauts come back from the moon, they generally get divorced. Uh-huh. It was a bit like that insane re-entry where you just couldn't really describe to people what had happened. And so you just kind of push it all down deep inside you and don't talk about it. But when you come back to your desk, it's kind of all there needing to be processed. And I was so intent on not writing about writers because that can become very insular and very sort of almost a bit clicky, that I hadn't been consciously collecting material. So I set out to write a couple of different books, all about very different things that I hadn't experienced. And eventually this one sort of just asserted itself as if to say, you have to write this before you can write anything else. It was almost like a cleansing. So it is about a woman called Sophie, who I was listening to your lovely introduction. And you know, when you talk about being fixated or you talk about parasocial relationships, it immediately sounds really creepy. Yeah. Like the character Sophie, you go into it now thinking she must be unhinged. You know, she's stalking this woman, you know, this author. But I think the whole message of the book around, you know, this one strand that is the parasocial relationship is that it's so normal. And if you say you haven't done it, you haven't experienced it, you're possibly lying. Because I think we've all, at different times, not just as teenagers, but as adults, kind of come to someone, whether it's an author or someone on social media who's not even necessarily an influencer, just someone you don't know, has come to represent something and someone in your life. And thinking about it more sort of after I wrote the book, you know, Sophie has experienced this catastrophe in her personal life. She's a lovely, personable, well-liked, really kind, optimistic person. But this thing has happened to her that means she sort of lost everyone in her life. And in that season of loneliness, she turns to books, which I believe we all do. But exactly as you say, because there is a greater need in her than just probably literature at the time, she sort of starts to invent this author based on the material that's out there, you know, the author's interviews and podcasts, because authors are so much more available than they used to be. And the author becomes almost, the closest thing would be an imaginary friend. And unlike, you know, a wonderful best friend, someone you've invented is available to you all the time. If you wake up in the middle of the night, seized with terror, you talk to this person in your mind. And so I think that's what I explored. But the whole time I was really concerned to make sure that it was something we would all relate to, rather than, you know, it's not, I don't know if you remember the book Notes on a Scandal, which was made into a film, and Judi Dench was the sort of really worrying psychopathic teacher at the school who then became incredibly obsessed with Cate Blanchett. It's not that. It's entirely opposite.
3: It's not misery either.
2: It's not misery.
3: Yeah.
2: That if there's a spectrum, it could not be further away from misery, because Sophie's never going to do anything about it. And also the relationship's never going to be actualized as far as she is concerned, because she lives in this unnamed, fairly dreary town, you know, with what she describes as a semi-thriving literary scene. So as far as she's concerned, this famous author will never come and do her literary festival, where she, did we say already that she works as a sound production technician, which is quite funny because I'm here looking through the studio window at a lot of sound production technicians.
3: We haven't said that yet, but let's get there. So Sophie works at a literary festival.
2: Mm-hmm.
3: I kept imagining Sydney Writers Festival when I was reading this book, but you don't say where it is.
2: No, and also Sydney's too chic.
3: It's something so, more low-key.
2: Well, it has to be. The reason I didn't name it was because I think it was partly in reaction to the last book, and every book is a reaction to the last book if you're trying to do something really different, which I was. And I'd spent all this time in London. I wanted to sort of almost be finished with that place. You know, that season was over and I'd come home and I was settling down to write. So I didn't want to mentally spend my days in London. But also, like Sydney, London is too chic for Sophie's literary festival. It's too much of a epicenter of the literary world. And I wanted to create it as somewhere that's, it's a really secondary place. This festival is doing its best, but there's, you know, there's no funding and the venue's about to be condemned and all of those things, to just make it less glamorous in a way, which is also why, you know, the natural thing maybe would be for me to write the novel from the author's perspective. Mm. But it was never going to be that. It was always going to be the perspective of Sophie, who's a book lover and who's really near that world, but she's not fully in that world in the way that, you know, the author is herself. So you get to observe a lot from the periphery.
3: Yeah, because her job essentially is to put the microphones on the writer and the moderator before they go on stage.
2: Yeah, exactly. To facilitate the conversation of others, but to never really be part of the conversation. And I guess there's a theme which I noticed afterwards, which is this idea of, you know, sort of invisibility and not being recognized for what it is that you do, because, you know, the author comes out on stage and has this wonderful hour long love in, you know, with the audience, and it's all bright and wonderfully lit, but there's the wings out the back where everybody is actually working, and it's dark and it's adrenaline fueled, and there's all these people running around serving you as the author, but do you ever remember to thank them, you know, for reaching into your clothing to put the microphone, you know, up inside your clothes, because you're so busy and focused on what you're about to do. And so, yes, a lot of the novel is set in the wings, which is why I think we can feel confident it will never be made into a film, because it's in the dark and one of the characters is chiefly imaginary.
3: Was that a goal for you, to make an unfilmable novel?
2: Well, I mean, afterwards I was like, oh, it's a shame. Maybe we could have relocated it to somewhere, or just put a window in there so that there can be some natural light.
3: I love a story that takes place in the wings of any sort of performance space.
2: Mm-hmm.
3: You do have a bit of fun with this, particularly in the opening chapters. Sophie tells us about George Saunders, you know, being someone mm-hmm. who famously complains about microphones distracting him.
2: Whilst being in the real world, the nicest man on earth, the sort of kindest man. And that was so fun because, like the previous book, I wrote this to begin with just truly for myself, because tonally it's just very plain and demotic and fun, and it's full of intentional grammatical mistakes because it's from Sophie's point of view, and she's very much self-taught when it comes to literature, and she's very earnest and non-performative. So the voice is hers. But when I was writing it for myself, because I knew I was going to have an author who I'd invented, I had to surround her with real authors to make the world seem real. Like mm-hmm. I could give you one real author, but I couldn't give you 10 and expect you to believe. And so I wanted readers, once it was going into the outside world to recognize these names. And, you know, Elizabeth Strout is in there and Anne Patchett's in there and Bonnie Garmus is commended for her wonderful hair. And

0: Mick Herron is there, all of these people. And so it just made it really fun. But I think because there is a satirical element to it, lovingly satirical, because it's a world I obviously adore and was so privileged to have a window into, I hope it's obvious that I love them all.
1: Yeah. I thought George Saunders would be tickled by that, truly.
0: Yes. Well, do you know, because I felt that I thought I was legally obliged to ask permission. It turns out I could have done it without that. But I wasn't just referencing them or their books, you know, as like, this is Sophie's favorite book. I was using them as characters. And so I didn't really feel, you know, I could make George Saunders have a tantrum and David Sedaris nearly trips over. And, you know, I had to ask them and they all did individually come back and say yes, which I was stunned by. And it also was this enormous comfort as the editing part kicks off. You know, there's that creative rush when you're writing it. And then the editing is so different because you're challenging the book and looking only for errors and poor writing. And, you know, you've by then forgotten about any part that you loved. You're just focusing on what's wrong with it. And your confidence can, you know, drop commensurately. But at that time, I'm like, I better start emailing these people and asking. And as they came back one by one and said yes, I was like, well, it can't be that terrible then. Because would George Saunders let himself be in there out of pity? I mean, he might, to be honest, now that I've said that. He probably did feel sorry for me and my sad fanfic. But there you are. It's happened now.
1: I highly doubt it. I want to come back to our main character, Sophie. So we've said she's got the job at the literary festival. She's miking people up. Her job is to be almost invisible to those authors because their eyes are on that glittering audience outside. You said Sophie's gone through a personal crisis. What is going on in Sophie's life in this period that we meet her?
0: Well, she's 37 and her marriage is crumbling through no fault of her own. She's now finds herself living by herself for, you know, the first time in 11 years. And her best friend, she's become somewhat estranged from her because she didn't, you know, Sophie didn't understand or would never have anticipated the way that the end of your most central relationship can sort of ripple out and affect the rest of your relationships. And her wonderful brother, who she adores, has moved away. And so she's in this time of having to really start again with nothing, right down to the fact that her precious books are presently boxed up in her husband's garage and totally inaccessible to her. So she just feels in every single way untethered. But she loves her job. And because she is this natural person who is most concerned for other people and she's stoic, she doesn't express any of that. So you kind of at work, you see her being capable and competent and everybody adores her, but then she'll go home and experience these absolute caverns of loneliness. And so I guess it's that sort of polarity that I wanted to show. But I also enjoyed writing somebody who doesn't express every single feeling she's feeling as she's feeling it. It was really fun to work with a stoic.
1: Especially after Sorrow and Bliss, I guess, where there's many feelings in
0: so
1: that
0: So many
1: book.
0: Feelings.
1: But I mean, I did want to reflect on that for a moment because Sophie, traditionally, we find out, has been a big reader of so-called sad girl fiction, right? She said she loved those books when she read them, but now in this particular moment, in this depression, they seem threatening to her. She said, you know,
0: like a morbid prophecy. If she engages with them too much, she will become Eleanor Oliphant, you know, buying those cappuccinos, which I read that book maybe when it came out. So what's that, 10 years ago or something, maybe even more? I've never forgotten the pathos of those cappuccinos and cheese scones that she would order at work, because what a hideous combination of food and drink. Those things don't match. And I'm like, you don't need to do any more pathos in there. That will see me, right?
1: Yeah.
0: So she does love those, but do you know part of it? Because as the author, you get to insert your own opinions and give them to other, you know, to characters. And so Sophie goes off on a little, you know, tangent about sad girl fiction and how she slightly resents the label. And I did that because it means nobody can call this book sad girl fiction and they can't put a sad girl cover on it, because I'm like, I've dismantled sad girl fiction in here. And so we're all safe from that accusation.
1: A sad girl cover means like a woman's hair,
0: a woman
1: no
0: with
1: face.
0: No bones falling against some article of furniture, or, you know, face down on. She's usually prone. Sometimes she's supine. She's often an illustration, but fundamentally she can't support her weight on her own legs. That's how you know that it's a sad girl book.
1: What was the cover for Sorrow and Bliss?
0: That was a woman. She was reclining on a sofa, but I would like to cite a Guardian piece that said Sorrow and Bliss, the cover, which obviously I had nothing to do with, you know, it was one of the first. Whether it actually spawned the whole trend, I can't say, but it was before that was sort of a recognizable trend in book covers. But the thing I love about that cover is it actually, when you really look at it, it's more of a mood ring. You know, depending on how you feel, this woman could be in Sorrow, in Bliss, the way that she's writing. But the cover of Sorrow, of Sophie standing there, I just adore it. And it's not always the way. You don't always love your own cover, as we might assume as readers. But this cover, I feel like just buy it for the cover. You don't have to read it. Just have it on your bedside table. It's so pretty.
1: I would suggest reading it too. But Sophie, she's done with Sad Girl Fiction. She can't read it. She's too not in a good place. She can't handle all the sad women trapped in her e-reader. So she turns to the work of this other novelist. This is a fictional novelist. Mm-hmm. What happens? She's not even really a big fan of this woman before this.
0: She's read this author. You know, Sophie's read everybody. So having come to reading much later in life than you would expect, you know, the way book lovers typically describe themselves as, you know, voracious readers as children, which I was then, and neither was Sophie. So she's read her, you know, sort of 10 years ago, perhaps. And she says she doesn't quite understand why at the time those books didn't really move her, but she thinks she was probably in the wrong life stage, or maybe she was the wrong demographic, like she says, when she read Sally Rooney, but with an uninvited feeling. But on this particular night when we meet her, which is the last day of the festival, you know, she's about to experience that come down, you know, the end of camp feeling. And they all go out for dinner, she and the other techs. And this author happens to come up. And Sophie's kind of compelled to then Google her on the bus home. And she remembers there's one of the books has the words infinite sadness in the title. And something about that just sort of reaches out to her. So she Googles the author's name in best quotes. And she starts scrolling through these quotes. And she has that experience that I hope we all know of something on the page, or indeed phone screen at this point, just comes almost to find her and get her and save her. And she feels this absolute, almost physical pull towards these words. And she says as though, you know, the author knows, she knows what it's like. So if you can't articulate what's happening to her, she wants to kind of screenshot it and show everybody on the bus and say, this is what it's like. This is what it's like. So by the time she gets back to this awful empty flat with no books in it, she, you know, is compelled then to do, again, what we all might recognize is the sort of Google deep dive. And she spends the whole night kind of awake, delving into who this author is. And by the morning, she's sort of fairly attached.
1: Can you sympathize with this? I mean, have you fallen in love with someone's work or the writer themselves so deeply?
0: Oh, of course. I think so. And the one that I always think about is when I left New Zealand when I was 18, I was 17, and I wasn't a reader. So I'd never experienced the way that a book can contain your story for you. And then once I got to Australia and I was desperately homesick, desperately lonely, you know, year 12, no chance of making friends in the 9 months that I had, you know, before exams. And somebody gave me Owls Do Cry by the novelist Janet Frame, who's one of the greatest novelists New Zealand has ever produced. And I opened it. And I was, how was my life in here? How was all my vernacular and New Zealand birds and the mountains and the rivers and the small towns and, you know, everything about New Zealand that no one in Australia would understand, everything you put away when you move to a new place, it was all in there. I just couldn't believe it. And I think I've always felt this sort of deep gratitude to Janet Frame ever since. And I'm, you know, her biography is inspiring. And there's so many books of hers that I've loved. And I sort of, every stage of my life, when I've gone back to it, there's something else in there, which I think is always a sign of a good book. You know, it's the way you can return to Emma or Pride and Prejudice, and there's something you haven't noticed because it wasn't the moment for you to notice it. And then all of a sudden there it was. And the author's become so alive to you, I think. And in terms of, you know, forming attachments, I think readers are all much more, not necessarily inclined to it, but we're better at it because we're naturally creative. We're trained in imaginary relationships and to believe in relationships that aren't there, because that's why we read novels. And so, you know, maybe we're even just more vulnerable to it and, you know, enjoying it and building out the world of someone else is, it's a great pleasure, really.
1: What about on the other side, Meg? Like, you are a very successful published author.
0: Am I the object of many strangers' love?
1: Have you had, you know, that level of admiration from readers?
0: I certainly experienced things that I would not have experienced. The part that surprised me is that people who come to see you at a festival or

0: you know, and if they've listened to your podcast, and it's always lovely. And I've never felt concerned of like, oh, is this person really attached? It's just that that person wants to tell you something of themselves, which I've also felt like that when I've met an author, because they've given you such an experience and you want to say, this is what it meant to me. And if the book made you feel known, then naturally you feel like the author must know you, you know? And so, and you do get sort of 2 minutes of that wonderful exchange and then it's over and there might be someone else to have the same exchange with. So it's quite peculiar, but I didn't mind it. I never minded it.
1: And I'm obviously aware that what you and I are doing right now is part of this, right? Like, we are recording a radio show, a podcast where
0: we are.
1: I am, you know, I'm asking you to reveal more of yourself to listeners. I'm giving listeners more access to you. I mean, is that a strange thing to be the person who is asked to reveal to an audience that you don't see?
0: I mean, it's slightly... it's almost too much to comprehend it. You know, if I sit here and think someone is presently chopping onions and listening to this, or someone is driving somewhere and, you know, like that's extraordinary to me. But it can be hard to believe that you're that interesting. Like, I could talk about books all day because they're interesting, but am I really that interesting? But I think what I've learned is, because after Sorrow and Bliss happened, I was really concerned never to believe anything about myself that other people told me, particularly the positive things, because I didn't want to turn into a monster. And what that tends to make you do is to press into humility, which is a good thing. But you can also go too far, and readers don't actually want to necessarily know. They don't necessarily want to see that. So if someone, you know, comes up to you and says, I love you, they don't want you to say, don't be ridiculous, that's stupid, I'm a normal person, you know, that's so embarrassing. Because they've put themselves out there to say it, you know, they've made themselves vulnerable. And so you do almost have to find this persona that, you know, isn't monstrous, but you just accept that without thinking, oh, and so you should, you know, you should love me. But you have to be the person that they sort of want you to be in that time, because you don't want to send them away disappointed. If I bumped into them in Woolworths, on the other hand, I'm not going to pull out the persona, what my children call Author Meg Mason. So it's all one word.
1: Author Meg Mason.
0: Author Meg Mason. They'll be like, Author Meg Mason, can you drive me into town?
1: Well, Author Meg Mason, it's been so great to spend this time with you today. Your new book is Sophie Standing There. It's published by Fourth Estate. Great to chat again.
0: Thank you so much. I'll meet you back here in a couple of years.
1: It's a date.
0: Thank you.
1: And you can find my first interview with Meg Mason about her breakout novel Sorrow and Bliss on the Bookshow website. I have put a link to it in the show notes for this episode. And as you've heard, Meg Mason is so funny. It's really worth listening to. Now, before I bring you my next interview with the Australian writer Babak Saeed, you probably know by now that Omar Musa has won this year's Miles Franklin Literary Award for his wonderful novel Fierce Land, this great book about Borneo, complicity, siblings, tree ghosts, hauntings, beads. It's all there. I have spoken to Omar since his win, and there is a bonus episode of the Book Show in our podcast feed. Here's a taste.
2: Yeah, I've spent a lot of time in Borneo. I only went a few times as a kid, and then, you know, I was born and raised in Australia. But then probably when I was about 19, I went back, really reconnected with my family. And from my early 20s on, I would go at least once a year. And then a couple of years ago, I moved back to Kota Kinabalu in the state of Sabah, which is the easternmost state of Malaysian Borneo, where my dad comes from. And that was a whole other experience, you know. I've described it as being a very enriching, confronting, confusing, soul-stirring experience, but one that was necessary for me as a human, but also for this book, I'd say.
1: That's Omar Musa speaking to me about his Miles Franklin-winning novel Fierce Land. You can hear that whole conversation in a bonus episode of The Book Show. Just check your podcast feed. You're listening to The Book Show on ABC Radio National. I'm Claire Nichols. So good to be with you. And I'm very pleased to say that Babak Saeed is here now. Babak grew up in Australia. They now

0: I'll call the US home. Amber Buck has just published their first novel. It's called No God But Us. It's about two queer Afghan men, one from America, one who's been living in Iran, and both of these men are going to find themselves living in Istanbul in 2015. And the timing here is really important because you might remember that this moment, 2015, was this huge turning point in migration and the refugee crisis in Europe. There were all these refugees coming from Iraq and Syria and Afghanistan, and a lot of them were finding themselves kind of stuck and waiting in Istanbul while they were hoping to get to Europe. So, Babak Saeed, welcome to the book show.
1: Thank you for having me.
0: I want to start with this line in the book that really jumped out to me. The line is, "For all their wonders, it was the privacy of books that made them safe, a cozy haven no one else could touch. Wasn't that why so many troubled children ended up inside their pages?" That's something I've never really thought about, Babak, the privacy of reading.
1: Yeah, I mean, as with so many of the lines in the book, they are, you know, they can be drawn directly back to my own, like, upbringing and my own childhood. And that line echoes, like, yeah, so much solace that I found in literature and so many of, like, YA books or so many of the sort of adult books I was reading as well were, yeah, about people driven to the margins, about rage, about survival, about people insisting on life.
0: And you were reading these books, I think, in Perth, in Western Australia, right?
1: Yeah, I was.
0: How did your family end up in Perth?
1: It was sort of like a chain migration situation, but yeah, we were one of the first Afghan families in Perth because of my uncle who met a Red Cross worker in Afghanistan. His family was from Perth. So that's our connection to Perth, and I still think very fondly back on my life there, even though it's been a very long time since I've been back.
0: When you were growing up, did you tell people, yeah, we're from Afghanistan?
1: You know, it was a very complicated, like, my road to disclosure and culture pride was challenging. I didn't initially feel very comfortable and confident disclosing that, especially because, you know, I was in, like, elementary school, right, after 9/11, and a lot of the backlash towards Muslims and sort of just like growing, just like ignorance and hostility from news and from society. So yeah, it took a while for me to fully, you know, full-chested with who I was and where I came from.
0: What do you think helped you make that change to that full-chested pride?
1: You know, I think in a way it was probably leaving. I moved around a lot. My family won the green card lottery, and so I was able to move to America. I lived in Melbourne for a time as a child as well with my sister. And that moving around actually enabled me to reinvent myself, and it was actually such a freedom. So eventually when I moved to America, it was like, you know, I was able to actually just not lie about who I was anymore.
0: That must feel so freeing.
1: Yeah, exactly.
0: The book is about two gay Afghan men. One is American, the other lives in Iran, but they both find themselves in Istanbul around 2015. One man's trying to escape from his family. The other man has kind of been torn away from his family. Can we start with the character of Delbar? Who is he?
1: Yeah, Delbar is, as you really aptly noted, the story is like, you know, follows these two characters, but what's really important about the difference between them is, like, one is sort of is an American citizen, a sort of child of Afghan refugees, and the other is sort of undergoing the border crisis and the migrant experience. So it's like a lot of the tensions and connections between them are what distinguishes them and what, you know, unites them. And Delbar, yeah, Delbar is coming from a context where he's benefits from native fluency with English. He benefits from, you know, like acculturation in the United States and having all of the, you know, attendant privileges of access to universities and also discourse and language that like Mansoor, a character from, you know, the Afghan diaspora in Iran, is not benefiting from, you know, and the class elements there about like about labor and, you know, just like the different possibilities that are available to people based on what is ultimately a lottery, right? Where we ended up, what our paperwork is, our documentation status. These are major vectors of privilege that we actually had no control in, that none of us earned.
0: Delbar, we see a scene of him in America before he goes to Istanbul. He's working in this Muslim drag club, and this scene, it really made me hoot with laughter. You've got to tell us first what his drag name is, because it's so good.
1: Yeah, Sharia Raw is his drag name.
0: Sharia Raw, that is so good.
1: And yeah, and it's like it's trying to mess around with and subvert a lot of the stereotypes around how shame is meant to govern our lives and our disclosure and our visibility. And this is like a very immigrant concentrated part of the country, and it's a very different kind of like collective of people who are like not governed by those same sort of regressive forces.
0: The scene in that drag bar was so joyful. It was such an amazing way to start the book. But how much of a shock would it be for Delbar's family to find out that he's not only gay, but he's dressing in drag and he's doing that in public?
1: Yeah, I mean, so much of that existence is predicated on an ability to live a double life and to, engineer this like separation between them. So that's what the big disclosure and sort of the incidents in the first couple chapters of the book revolve around is sort of like dissolution of this barrier between separate lives.
0: And the family is going to find out, and he is going to flee to family in Istanbul. Meanwhile, Mansoor is an Afghan man in Iran when the book opens. Can you explain, Babak, what it means to be an Afghan man in Iran?
1: Every community has like a sort of stratification and of like of communities and of people who are privileged and who, the sort of underclass and the migrant workers who sort of power the economy and do all the jobs that no one else wants to do, right? So in Iran, Afghans are overwhelmingly the highest sort of like migrant worker population, but they also undergo a lot of discrimination. Because they're seen as stealing jobs from Iranians. It's a very common narrative all across the world. Like, sort of during times of economic duress, the sort of people who undergo the discrimination and sort of the blame for that economic duress are actually the people powering the economy. They're the migrant underclass. They're the people who are most visibly outsiders. And so, yeah, this like experience of Mansoor and his family in 2015, where there's like slow incremental reforms allowing undocumented Afghans to enter Iranian schools, but also like the Iranian economy is still suffering a lot under sanctions, and there's like nuclear talks at the time that have obviously since then been fully shredded up. So I think there'll be a lot to resonate for a contemporary reader and sort of like seeing this moment during Obama's term with Rouhani, like a more progressive former Iranian prime minister, sort of undergoing reforms that we now know like have been totally undermined.
0: So, for various reasons, both men find themselves in Istanbul. And I talked in the introduction about the timing here. This is really important. Why did you want to set the majority of this story in Istanbul in this moment in time?
1: 2015 was this real turning point in sort of both global attitudes towards the figure of the asylum seeker and towards like border policy of the European Union around, just like sympathy and receptivity to taking on Afghans, Syrians, Iraqis, et cetera. Until this moment in 2015, the sort of like gospel that was chronicled in the United Nations Charter after World War II was that like every human being fleeing atrocity and persecution has the right to seek asylum. And in 2015, we really see this sort of like historical pivot the European Union takes towards actually preventing that charter from being exercised, right? So you can still say technically people are allowed to seek asylum, but if you prevent them from doing so, then actually you've nullified the charter in its entirety, right?
0: And Istanbul, right, became something of like a holding bay for people who were coming from the Middle East and waiting to get to Europe. Is that the case?
1: Yeah, I mean, it's sort of like a bottleneck, right? Where the borders up until Istanbul

0: across Western Europe and North Africa permits a sort of more just easier access into and across Turkey and into Istanbul, which is right on the border of Europe, right? And so what you saw, especially in 2015, was this huge surge of refugee communities into and around an already gigantic city like Istanbul, with people launching their applications for humanitarian asylum into Europe, yes, also into Canada, also into Australia. You know, like people were really just throwing their fate to any government in any direction that would take them. And but also in this, in the interim, living in this sort of purgatory, right? Like waiting sometimes years to try to get a chance and opportunity at a different life. And so the book is sort of concerned with like this interim moment, right? Where people are like looking for a different future, dreaming of a new home, but also reckoning with what it means to live in the here and now, right? Like what kind of life is made for them? What are the opportunities at their disposal now? And what is their responsibility to each other and to the city?
1: And part of living a life, of course, is falling in love. An interesting part of this novel, No God But Us, is that we see both men experience that rush of first love, you know, the kind of beautiful wonder of it and the kind of pain of first love. What did you want to explore about first love in this novel?
0: Yeah, I think that there's a little bit of pessimism there too, I think, in what I wanted to explore, because there is a sense of like, especially with Mansoor, Mansoor has this experience in Iran where he sort of like throws himself into an experience quite recklessly with a man he falls in love with, you know, and suffers quite profound consequences for that love. And I think for someone like Mansoor in particular, it really teaches him a kind of ugly lesson. And it's an ugly lesson that like, in fact, being reckless for love and like throwing yourself out there when you're living at the sort of lowest rungs of society has grave consequences. And it means that he has to close up his heart. And you know, that first love then becomes a sort of like warning about having lost everything once. And it leads him to sort of like second guess whether he can, you know, make such sacrifices again.
1: And then we see Delbar become instantly obsessed with Mansoor when he meets him. You know, Delbar's 6 years younger. He's looking at this beautiful man, and he is just as besotted as we once saw Mansoor being. And there's a pain there in, I think, us watching Delbar throw himself into this, having just seen Mansoor's experience of first love in previous chapters.
0: That's it, yeah, and it's heartbreaking because I think that's the beauty when you're writing a novel is you want to construct something that isn't simply a screenplay or that can't simply be accomplished via a screen, right? Like as novelists and as writers, we need to insist not simply on the form for the sake of like the history of the novel and the history of this art form, but in fact like invent and engineer like ways that the book and the novel can actually do things that film and TV cannot. And one of the ways that a novel can do that is like with this sort of the things that the reader knows, you're sort of navigating all of these characters with their different levels of, you know, their limited access to one another.
1: I mentioned that this is your first novel. What was the moment like, Babak, when you got to hold No God But Us in your hands for the first time?
0: So it was such a gorgeous moment, like really unfathomable. It's, you know, a book is such a dream that so many years of labor and patience go into, and so getting to hold it and also share it with so many people, yeah, it was absolutely a dream come true.
1: Well, it's been such a pleasure to meet you today. Your novel is No God But Us. It's published by Ultimo Press. Babak Saeed, great to meet you today.
0: Thank you so much for having me, Claire. Take care.
1: And that's the book show for now. Today you heard from Babak Saeed, whose novel is No God But Us, and from Meg Mason, whose book is Sophie Standing There. And make sure you're following The Book Show on ABC Listen or wherever you get your podcasts, because next time I am going to be talking to Vikas Swarup. He is a former Indian diplomat, but most importantly, he is the guy who wrote the novel Q and A, which became the film Slumdog Millionaire. He has a

0: New book, it's called The Girl with Seven Lives, and it does introduce us to another slum dog. But this girl, she's not going to be a millionaire. In fact, she might get murdered. Make sure you come back next time for that one. Big thank you to Sarah Lestrange, the producer of The Book Show. We make this show on the lands of the Wurundjeri and Whadjuk Noongar people.
1: ABC Radio National. Live radio is a joyous thing, but sometimes human frailties get in the way, and we have just heard that Anthony LaPaglia can't join us today after all. So I hope you enjoy this chat with another veteran of stage and screen, Sean McAuliffe. He's been described as a national treasure and bon vivant, which is a CV to die for. And you'll know him from TV shows like Full Frontal, Mad as Hell, Talking About Your Generation and Newstopia, not to mention Dancing with the Stars. But Sean McAuliffe is returning to the stage for the first time in a decade in Uncle Vanya for the Melbourne Theatre Company. Sean McAuliffe, welcome to ABC Radio National.
2: Hillary, very nice to be here. You want me to talk into this microphone?
1: This is the microphone,
2: okay,
1: yes.
2: Gotcha.
1: Doing perfectly so far. Well done.
2: Thank
1: 8
2: you.
1: Out of 10. You can come back. This is Anton Chekhov's classic, and you play a retired professor who's described at one point as a learned old dried mackerel. What drew you to this role?
2: Hang on, I'm just writing that down. I was asked. Actually, to be perfectly honest, the last show I did for the Melbourne Theatre Company was 10 years ago, and not a call since. And then Anne-Louise Sark rang up and said, "Would you like to bow?" I said, "Yeah, sure." I didn't know what it was.
1: Really? I'm like, I'm hurriedly brushing up on my Chekhov.
2: Happy to do it. I mean, because I did Mad as Hell on the ABC television for about 11 years, and everything since has been completely different. Like, I've been deliberately picking things that are the opposite of doing television where I'm reading an order cue and sitting down. So I'm walking around, and I've had to remember my lines. I'm acting.
1: Outrage.
2: I am acting, Hillary.
1: Well, because you were in 2016 in The Odd Couple, you were with Frances Greenslade, who's a Mad as Hell stalwart and, mm-hmm. you know, a comfy place for you to be, I imagine. Is
2: Absolutely.
1: This different? Is this a bit more out of the comfort zone?
2: This is certainly not that type of comedy. Chekhov's funny in a different way and in a way that I'm not used to. So, yes, this is a more actorly approach that I've got to this particular show.
1: Yes, this is described as a tragicomedy, and I guess people expect you to be more involved in the full comedy. How do you think you'll go with the hybrid form?
2: I'll be brilliant.
1: Okay, good. Next question. I mean, the key themes in this play are ennui, boredom, disappointment, dashed hopes. Why do you think it's appealing right now to put this play on?
2: I think just learning about the distinction between ennui and depression or boredom rather is interesting, because I used to conflate the two. I just thought that ennui and boredom were the same thing, but it's a very subtle differences. So it's an educational show, and people, if nothing else, will go away knowing the distinction between the two words.
1: Okay, that's interesting. You're not going to explain it for us now. We have to buy
2: tickets. No, I don't do a spoiler.
1: Right. What about melancholia? Does that come into it?
2: Yeah, it's tons of that.
1: Okay.
2: Whole lot of that. And in between each, there's the laughs as well.
1: Okay, so it's a fun night for all the family.
2: He's a very interesting writer. I mean, I take my hat off to him.
1: Well, it seems, from the perspective of someone in their mid-50s, it feels like a very middle-aged play. It's about looking back at your life and working out whether you made the right decisions, and often going, no, I did not. How do you cope with that?
2: Yeah, it is. There's a lot of regret. There's a lot of regret in there. But the astonishing thing with Chekhov is that you're in the moment quite a lot, and you're feeling that, and it's very relatable. And then suddenly you're out of the moment and you see how ridiculous it all looks. So that eye on the particular story changes. And that I don't think I've read a play or even seen a play that does that so adeptly.
1: That must be hard as an actor, though, because you're having to be the ridiculous thing in the moment, but also be able to step back with the audience.
2: Well, that's something I've had to learn, because as a comedian, I'm usually mustering the audience when I'm performing and very much out of myself, and I'm watching myself as I do that. So because this is more actorly, I'm just trying to play the truth of it, and I've been encouraged to do that. So if I look ridiculous, then it helps if I don't see myself as looking ridiculous.
1: I love how every time you say the word actorly, you look just a little bit like Sir Ian McKellen.
2: Do I? Well,
1: yes, actually.
2: Wait till you see me on stage.
1: Yes, when I buy a ticket. Mm. We're talking with Sean.
2: Oh,
1: McAuliffe.
2: You don't buy a ticket, surely, Hillary. You get a free one?
1: It's a secret, Sean.
2: Oh, okay.
1: No one's meant to know that. It's a pretty challenging time for live theatre in Australia. Do you have thoughts about that?
2: Yes, there are lots of shows closing.

0: out there that have been promised tours to that are actors and they're musicians and the singers and the dancers. And I think that's probably the problem. A lot of those shows are just too big. And the great thing about Uncle Vanya is that there's only six people in it. There's no music, no singing at all. I think originally they were wanting to sort of weave in a whole bunch of Neil Diamond catalogue. I think they were going to do like 120 of his songs in Uncle Vanya. And I said, don't do that. That's crazy. The other thing is that Chekhov's dead, so we don't have to pay him any royalties. So it's a cheaper production. And I think the problem with a lot of these bigger ones, Back to the Future, I think, was promised a tour and has been truncated. You got Robert Zemeckis at home in California rubbing his hands and the money's just pouring in under the door.
1: So you would recommend not, you know, fostering new talent and that kind of thing, but going back to the classics.
0: Absolutely, the very old ones. Yeah. Dead writer, small cast. Six is probably too many. I mean, you probably could have, you know, Joanna Murray-Smith did an excellent adaptation, but if she just shrunk it down a little bit to one character.
1: I'm seeing more painted backdrops and less sets.
0: Don't worry about a theatre. Just do it out in the foyer.
1: Yep. How much? You rent out the ABC. My mind is ticking over right now. I noticed in your series Going for Broke, you're talking about all the different things you've done. You know, you've done docos about faith, you've done docos about gambling, among other things. You dug into the social benefit that can come from these unusual sources, like the WA government runs Lottery West and it funds Screen West. Could there be any benefit to live theatre from things like that, do you think?
0: I think so. Like, there's certainly models in the UK that, the only reason they are alive is because, they certainly don't have a subscriber base, but they receive the benefit of the National Lottery. In fact, I might be wrong here, but I think, and I'm sure someone will ring up if I am, but I think in Ireland, the opera is entirely funded by their National Lottery. We wouldn't have the Opera House if it wasn't for the lottery, I suppose. So there can be. I mean, I certainly when I made Going for Broke, I was hoping not to be a wowser about it. But towards the end of the three episodes, things did look like they'd gotten out of hand.
1: Yeah. 0418 226 576 is the text line if you would like to contribute during this discussion with Sean McAuliffe. You've also hosted successful nighttime shows like McAuliffe Tonight.
0: And those don't know whether that was successful.
1: I knew you would pick up on that.
0: It got axed.
1: Well, a lot of things got axed. The Late Show with Stephen Colbert got axed, but it was hugely successful for a time.
0: That's
1: this
0: true.
1: Way it's poetry, Sean.
0: Yeah.
1: But, you know, in the States, people are saying, well, perhaps Jimmy Kimmel and Jimmy Fallon's futures are unclear as well. Do you think the audiences still have an appetite for that and, the axings are coming from somewhere else? Or is that a show that's era is past?
0: Apparently it was too expensive.
1: But, too many sets.
0: Yeah, I'm not sure whether money was the reason it was too expensive. I think maybe the ambitions of the network and the ownership and having to placate the sitting president of the United States might have been part of it.
1: Yep.
0: I know. We don't have that problem here in Australia because, we can do whatever we want. No one tells you what to do, Hillary.
1: I give a hollow laugh. You're listening to ABC Radio National. And Sean McAuliffe, you're also a writer. 11 books so far.
0: I think. Really? That many?
1: Yeah, that's surprising. I found the list. And what's the one you're working on at the moment?
0: I have one out at the moment, a novel called Diarth Takes a Holiday. And then there's a history book coming out at the end of September about Matthew Flinders. So it's a properly researched history book. I figure if Tony Abbott can write a history book, I can write a history book too. Why not?
1: Yes.
0: I mean, he's a Rhodes Scholar, and I barely got through year 12. But I think anyone can write a history book. You just need access to all the facts.
1: You've got a veneer of law, and I think that helps.
0: A veneer of law, yeah. Yeah. Well, I practiced for 10 years.
1: Yeah, exactly. It's quite a thick veneer.
0: Yeah,
1: it's a French polish layer.
0: It's lacquered,
1: yes.
0: Quite thickly.
1: But so you said that this book about Matthew Flinders is funny. How is it funny?
0: He's funny. I think he's funny. I think the idea of devotion and loyalty to empire is funny. And they're just things that made me laugh all the way through. Although, oddly enough, about halfway through the book as I was writing, I started to get into the adventure of it. I mean, it is a fascinating story. It's just a very hard one to tell without a tongue in your cheek these days, because it's a story about Australia's colonial beginnings and, it's not always a popular source of information.
1: Well, how did you go with that? How did you kind of contextualise it and, you know, put that bit in without detracting from the funny?
0: Well, it's a very POMO approach I've taken. There's a lot of, there's a very meta approach about what history books are.
1: There's a palimpsest, is there?
0: Yes, I think so. I mean, there's a certain parallel.

0: analysis on the left about expressing any particular point of view about our colonial history, and then on the right there's a rather bullish attitude to it. So the book actually is as much a satire about history books as it is about the subject matter. So I think you probably don't need to read any other book other than this one when it comes out at the end of September about Matthew Flinders.
1: Okay, good. Yeah, I was going to say this is the end of books.
0: Yes, no Gutenberg Bible.
1: Okay. Sean McAuliffe, it's been a joy chatting to you. Thank you so much for your time.
0: Hilary, I've enjoyed it.
1: And you can see Sean in Uncle Vanya at the MTC right now if you're in Melbourne. Thanks for spending some time with me talking arts on Critics' Corner. I'll have more for you next time on ABC Radio National. And to take us to the news, a new track from the Mountain Goats. They've released their 27th album. It's simply called Days, but the track titles are long and playful. Best Hard Rock Albums of 2013, for example. Earlier this year, John Darnielle sat down with the music show's C. Benedict for an in-depth look back over the last three decades of music. You can find that hour-long program on ABC Listen. For now, though, here's the lead single from the new album. It's called Charlie Sheen Reaches Out to the Feds.

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0: Good morning, Kerry Worthington with ABC News. Soaring temperatures and drought conditions have fuelled more wildfires in the UK, including one that's now taken 19 homes. Europe correspondent Mazoe Ford reports.
1: Multiple homes on fire is not the sort of scene you normally see in England, but 19 have now been lost in Stour Bridge in the West Midlands. The flames came right up to the back of Colin Pegg's back fence.
2: Yeah, I went out with a hose pipe trying to damp the fence down, but it didn't make any difference. It was just so quick, and it was 10 foot, 12 foot high. It was way above me.
1: British firefighters have been tackling almost 40 blazes during the fifth heat wave of the summer. New Prime Minister Andy Burnham has promised them more resources now and in the future.
0: Japan's weather bureau is warning that more rain is to come after severe flooding killed at least 8 people around Tokyo. Tim Wharton reports.
3: A woman who was found trapped in a submerged vehicle in the Chiba Prefecture east of Tokyo is the latest victim to be found following record rainfall in the area. The downpour, which authorities have described as unprecedented, also cut power to more than 20,000 homes in the area. At one stage, a level 5 emergency warning, the highest alert, was issued, and Narita Airport, one of Japan's busiest, became inaccessible, stranding 7,000 passengers. While the warning was later downgraded, officials say landslides and flooding are likely to continue with more rain forecast. The deluge comes after a series of storms swept through Japan and neighbouring countries this week in what meteorologists say is an unusually active typhoon season.
0: The family of Kumanjaya Little Baby will say their final goodbye to the 5-year-old girl when she's laid to rest at a service in Alice Springs this morning. Emma Masters reports.
4: Kumanjaya Little Baby was last seen alive at a town camp on the outskirts of Alice Springs more than 3 months ago. Her disappearance sparked one of the largest searches in the Northern Territory's history, with hundreds of volunteers scouring the area to find her. But the search ended in tragedy when her body was found 5 days later. 47-year-old Jefferson Lewis has been charged with her murder. The funeral will begin mid-morning, and people from across the community will be joining the family to pay tribute to the little girl.
0: Former union boss John Setka has been freed on bail after his arrest yesterday over allegedly threatening and harassing messages he sent. Ethan Siderman reports.
5: Former construction union leader John Setka walked free last night, despite police warning he'd keep targeting the CFMEU administrators who took over his old union. He was arrested yesterday over an Instagram post allegedly containing threatening and harassing remarks, along with photos of two former administrators, one of two new charges of offending while already on bail. A detective said Mr. Setka had made clear he intended to keep posting and that no condition would stop him, but Magistrate Nicole Spicer granted him bail anyway, on the condition he post nothing threatening or obscene about them. He returns to court on September 3.
0: US President Donald Trump claims he'll soon be declaring the Strait of Hormuz a US territory as the six-month conflict with Tehran continues. He's been under pressure with oil prices rising because shipping has been slowed after he initially claimed the war had been won in the early days of the conflict. While no peace deal has been reached with Tehran, Mr. Trump has told an audience of supporters in New York that Washington will hit Iran hard economically and the Strait of Hormuz will soon be open again.
6: Pretty soon I'll be declaring the Hormuz Strait a territory of the United States. We have the blockade. No ships get through unless we want them to. But we're doing really good. We're doing good in every way. You know, I built the military and now I used it a little bit more than I wanted to, frankly, but that's okay because we cannot let Iran have a nuclear weapon.
0: A 28-year-old man has pleaded guilty to two federal charges relating to the shooting death of a health insurance executive in New York 2 years ago. Here's North America correspondent Cayman Gogg.
7: Luigi Mangione has admitted that he shot and killed United Healthcare executive Brian Thompson on a Manhattan sidewalk in 2024. The brazen killing rocked the United States, raising fears among CEOs about their safety, while others rallied behind Mangione, angry over a broken healthcare system. The now 28-year-old told the court he knew what he was doing was illegal and pleaded guilty to two stalking charges. Federal prosecutors have indicated that they will seek the maximum punishment, which is life behind bars, when he is sentenced in December. Cayman Gock, ABC News.
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12: Priya, do you know your cholesterol level?
13: I do.
12: But aren't you too young to know your cholesterol level?
13: He's trying to flatter me.
12: I think you're older than you are, but I know how old you are.
13: And we should explain to people why you did overestimate my age when we first met.
12: And you've never forgiven me for it, which is fair enough.
13: I do know it, though, because of my family history on the paternal side. So I'm aware of what it is and I'm doing some extra stuff.
12: Yeah, I often wonder whether people should know the cholesterol a bit younger in life so that they can really plan for the future, change their lifestyle and so on. I think we often get too late in the story with cholesterol, don't you think?
13: Possibly, yes. We're being more aggressive these days, but yeah, there's still a long way to go, I think, in terms of being aggressive with prevention.
12: Anyway, LDL cholesterol, which is the nasty form of cholesterol that leaves stuff in your arteries, is what we're going to be talking about, and the global burden of disease. In other words, the impact it has on disability and death around the world is quite interesting. That's coming up here on The Health Report.
13: I'm Priya Alexander on Wurundjeri Land.
12: And I'm Norman Swan on Gadigal Land.
13: Also on the show, we explore the other side to GLP-1s. And Norman, I think we explore a lot of emerging research and benefits on The Health Report. Today we're going to look at eating disorders and potential harms with these medications.
12: It really is a very dark side of these drugs and probably hasn't had enough exposure. We're going to give it, well, you particularly, are going to give it big exposure today on The Health Report.
13: Yes.
12: We're also going to look at a cause of abdominal pain. It's actually quite a nasty cause of abdominal pain. We'll explain more about it later. It's acute pancreatitis. It seems to be going up in Australia in young people. And one of the few conditions in Australia that seems to be going up in people who are advantaged, who are well-educated and so on. Any more on that later, a survey on acute pancreatitis.
13: And on What's That Rash? Should you be flexible enough to touch your toes?
12: Now, whether that's intellectual flexibility or physical flexibility, you're just going to have to wait to find out.
13: And I hope the answer's no, because I can't do it. Can you?
12: Yes.
13: You can do it.
12: I can touch my toes.
13: I'm shocked. With straight legs?
12: With straight legs.
13: Wow. Okay.
12: I can't not even just touch my toes. I can touch the ground beyond the toes.
13: He can touch the wall. Okay.
12: And in news?
13: There is a report that's come out from the National Drug and Alcohol Research Centre, and it looks at the trends in overdose and other drug-induced deaths in Australia from 2005 to 2024. And I think normally people would expect to see an increase in potentially all drug classes, but what's been quite astounding with this report is that stimulants, so things like methamphetamine, are contributing more to drug-induced deaths and hospital presentations.
12: Yeah, we should just say that, you know, between 2023 and 2024, overall drug-induced deaths went up by 7.4%. The dominant cause was unintentional drug overdose. And as you rightly say, the biggest increase was in amphetamines, in stimulant medications. It disproportionately affected males. Mm. And interestingly, you think this is a problem of younger people. The biggest age group was midlife, so 35 to 54. But even significant in 55 to 64-year-olds. So not necessarily what you think. Disadvantage was certainly a risk factor. But they also went through other risk factors for drug overdoses, which really go to people recognising when somebody's at risk. Personal history of self-harm, family disruption by separation or divorce, legal problems, disappearance or death of a person in your close group, problems with relationships with a spouse or partner, somebody who's not complying with or adhering to medical treatment, and so on. So these are very much the social circumstances of a person. And it starts to explain why it happens in midlife, because these are problems which tend to accumulate in midlife.
13: So opioids still remain the leading cause of overdose deaths. 40% increase in cocaine-related deaths, 29% increase in amphetamine-type stimulants. What I also wondered is how much of this is potentially from prescription medication and potentially diversion of medications that people might use for a condition like ADHD, because I see that in the consulting room.
12: And the place of death is really important, because this goes to ambulance services and so on. You might think, oh, because we've got this stigmatized view of drug use, that you think, oh, well, it's in a back street or a lane somewhere outside. 75% or so occur at home. This is sobering and public health issue that we just cannot ignore.
13: Cholesterol. There's a study that's been published in JAMA, which has looked at the global disease burden attributable to low-density lipoprotein, so LDL cholesterol, the one that tends to go and clog arteries and increase the risk of stroke and heart attack.
12: So it's called the Global Burden of Disease Study, where they're looking at risk factors, which they've been doing for many years. They are looking at LDL cholesterol. What's the burden of disease due to LDL cholesterol, which is the form of cholesterol that really does the harm? It's the cholesterol form of cholesterol that takes cholesterol to the blood vessel, inside the wall of the blood vessel, causes inflammation, which starts that atherosclerotic process that can lead to stroke and heart attacks. And they're looking at the patterns around the world. And what's interesting about this study is rich countries, the impact of LDL tends to be falling because they have the resources and the drugs to treat it.
13: And the dietary interventions.
12: That's right. In poor countries, it's going up, particularly with increased exposure to ultra-processed foods. But interestingly, the report, and it doesn't really explain why, it's not gone up quite as much as they would have expected with the increased consumption of ultra-processed foods, but it's gone up nonetheless. And in middle-range countries like China and India, it's going up, and you know they're clearly struggling to deal with this. So, look, the reason we're talking about it is that it's a global problem, and it just highlights the difference between rich and poor and middle-income nations, and not something to be ignored either.
13: And just to put this in context for people, in 2023, according to the study, high LDL caused 3.6 million deaths. So this is the important cholesterol. And also statins, which are the medication that we would use if you have a high LDL, if you're at high heart disease risk, they're still the cornerstone in managing that LDL cholesterol. But it says in the study that it's still being underused, even when it's available. And that's because people often have preconceived notions about the side effects. It might be barriers to accessing the medication, maybe income factors. But, you know, there is a medication out there that can actually treat this. It's still underused. That, to me, is baffling.
12: On ABC Radio National, you're with the Health Report. All credit to you, Priya. This is a topic that we're just about to cover, which you have cared a lot about, both on the show and in your practice, which is the issue of, amazingly, people getting GLP-1s when they've got an eating disorder.
13: I guess what's happening is, and we tend to cover the very positive elements to these medications on the show with all the emerging research, and there are many. For some people, these medications are amazing. I see it in my consulting room, changes quality of life, big positive impacts. But I think clinically, a lot of people, dietitians, psychologists, GPs like myself, are starting to see some potential harms. And it's twofold, Norman. I think there are some people who are getting these medications and access to them who have no clear clinical indication. They just want to shed some kilograms. And that's where diet culture comes into it. And then there is an even darker side where there are vulnerable people with eating disorders who are accessing these medications to fuel and maintain the eating disorder.
12: And they're able to do it because they can access them relatively anonymously.
13: Yes, and really quite easily. And before we get into this, I just need to declare my conflict of interest, which is that I am a credentialed eating disorder clinician, and I'm also working with the National Eating Disorders Collaboration later in September in this space around treatment pathways.
12: The issue in particular is that if you have an eating disorder, say anorexia nervosa, and you want to take these GLP-1s, which are promoted heavily by social influencers, you can actually go to a telehealth clinic, doctor doesn't see you, and get the drug.
13: Well, that's what we're seeing, that people can attain them quite easily. And even though we live in Australia where there's quite tight regulations around advertising, I don't know if you've seen on your social media feed, Norman, very innocuous advertising from weight loss clinics which kind of talk about weight management, but it's promoting weight loss for all. And you can just click a link and head off and go and get yourself a GLP-1 medication quite easily.
12: So you've spoken to somebody who's been through this experience.
13: I spoke to Kate, which is not her real name, and she has a lived experience of an eating disorder. She has a diagnosis of anorexia nervosa, which she had been to hospital for.
12: So it's really on the severe end of anorexia nervosa from her point of view?
13: Yes, which can be a terminal illness with serious implications. So Kate had a history of anorexia nervosa. She then accessed a telehealth-only clinic to attain a GLP-1, and she did disclose that she lied about not having a regular GP. In fact, she had a regular treatment team with a GP, a dietitian, and a psychologist, but she was quite easily able to attain the medications, and she shares her story.
14: I knew I wouldn't be able to access it through my regular GP because I've been seeing her for the past almost 5 years now. So I researched it initially, and then I saw an ad pop up on my Instagram for an online GP telehealth service. And at the time, I think initial consults were like $30. I think they've increased to $50 now. They also now have separate fees for specifically weight loss medication, which is ridiculous. But I booked my initial consultation, and after that first appointment, it was almost criminally easy to access the medication. So I had told them that I was interested in taking the medication. I told them that I was overweight. I don't really look at my weight. I do blind weighs almost every week with my GP. I don't remember the last.

0: time I saw my weight with my GP, although there have been times I've seen it myself because I've just been curious. But yeah, I did respond falsely to what my weight was, and I made sure to say something that would classify me in the overweight range.
1: So you lied about your weight to attain the medication?
0: Yes, I did.
1: Yeah.
0: And from that, they gave me a referral for a blood test. I got my blood test. Everything was fine. And the next follow-up appointment, they gave me the prescription for it almost straight away.
1: Did they screen you for an eating disorder? Were you asked, have you ever had an eating disorder? Do you count your calories? Do you weigh yourself?
0: No, not at all.
1: And did you get any kind of what we call wraparound care? Did someone say to you, look, you need to increase your protein intake, you need to engage in resistance training, see a dietitian, ideally exercise physiologist? Did you get all of that counselling?
0: Initially, no, but when I asked for a repeat script, I think a month later, to get the repeat script, I had kind of said, I don't think the medication is working. I think we need to increase the dose. And they basically said, okay, what has your weight done? And I told them that it may be changed by a few hundred grams. This was in March last year, so it was quite a long time ago. And they said that, okay, what training have you been doing? What are you eating? And I've always been a bit iffy with telling people what I'm eating, especially coming from a background with an eating disorder. And they basically said, you're eating the wrong things. You're eating too much. You need to do less cardio because it makes you more hungry and more like lower rep, higher weight resistance training. The gym part of it was fine, but hearing that specifically in terms of my food was quite jarring for the eating disorder. It also was quite abrupt. Like, it wasn't comforting advice. It was more like, no, you're doing the wrong thing. Like, it was very forceful, which was also quite intimidating.
1: How easy was it, do you think, to get this medication with your history and all the potential risks for your bone health, your muscle health, your nutritional markers? I know you're probably an expert in all of this, your iron, your B12, your zinc, all of that. How easy was it?
0: It was criminally easy. Honestly, accessing it, I have trouble getting concerned for myself, but knowing how easy it was to access for me and knowing how many people struggle with an eating disorder, it actually made me scared at the same time.
2: If you or anyone you know needs help with an eating disorder, there are resources available. There's the Butterfly Foundation, which is on 1-800-334-673, 1-800-334-673. There's the National Eating Disorders Collaboration, and you can go to their website. And then, of course, there's Lifeline on 131114. We'll have those links in our show notes. So that's a salutary story. Now, we went to that particular telehealth clinic, put a few questions to them about why Kate wasn't properly screened, why they didn't seem to ask relevant questions, and why there was relatively poor follow-up. What was the answer we got, Priya?
1: We got an automated response, which was likely AI-driven from what we could tell. And it
2: You're kidding?
1: No. They said they'd check their records. We were not a patient of theirs. We emailed them again and they didn't answer our questions by the deadline. But it appeared that the response was AI-driven and not a person.
2: Extraordinary.
1: Hmm.
2: Now, we've been to APRA, which is the regulator here, and they wouldn't come on for an interview.
1: No.
2: They gave us a statement.
1: They did, and the full statement's in our show notes. But the takeaway really is that they are aware of the potential harms here and that they encourage practitioners should be responsible in their prescribing and that telehealth clinics may not be suitable for everything.
2: People need to complain to APRA if they've got experience of something like this. The volume of complaints needs to go up, but it's interesting that they wouldn't come on to give us an interview. And there's an open invitation to APRA to come onto the Health Report whenever they like. We will put them on and have an extended interview so we can hear their point of view. So you're listening to a special feature on GLP-1s and eating disorders and their access here on the Health Report on ABC Radio National.
1: I had this story in my mind, Norman, for quite a while. I did raise this with you a while ago from things I was seeing in the consulting room. And we did wait for a period of time, is that fair to say, because there wasn't any hard data on people with eating disorders or the misuse of GLP-1s. And in fact, there's been some research published in JAMA Psychiatry. It gives an insight into what is happening in the United States, and it is quite eye-opening. I spoke to two authors on the paper, Dr. Sherry Levinson and Dr. Nicholas Piper, who are both professors at the Eating Anxiety Treatment Laboratory at the University of Louisville.
3: In this interim analysis of 436 people, we found that about 1 in 3 reported lifetime use of a GLP-1 medication. This is about 2 times higher the rate that we have observed in the general population in the United States. So that was a really alarming finding to see such a higher prevalence. About 1 in 5 reported currently using one of these medications, and about 10% reported a form of misuse. So this could include tampering with the syringe. There's a specific dosage schedule that you're supposed to adhere to. So typically starting with a lower dose and then slowly titrating up, people are accelerating that schedule. And then they also indicated that they sometimes share their drugs with family or friends.
1: So people with eating disorders, because that's the population that you're recruiting for the study, people with eating disorders are actually using GLP-1 medications more often than the general population, just to be really clear from your study.
3: In this particular sample, yes.
1: So Sherry, I just wonder, can you just explain or talk us through what the potential harms are here of someone with an eating disorder accessing a GLP-1 medication? And people might have heard of some emerging research in binge eating disorders around potentially a positive role of GLP-1 medications, but I think we should clearly state that there's not enough research there, and we're certainly not prescribing it for that indication in Australia, and it wouldn't be standalone therapy, so there are a lot of caveats there. But can you just talk us through the potential harms? If someone who is restricting food has anorexia nervosa, atypical anorexia, they take this medication, what can happen?
4: We know that across all eating disorders, regardless of diagnosis, anorexia nervosa, bulimia nervosa, binge eating disorder, atypical anorexia nervosa, we know that restriction is one of the primary reasons that people continue to develop and continue on with their eating disorder. So restriction is actually one of the really core behaviors of all eating disorders, and it also can cause people to develop eating disorders. It can cause people to relapse from eating disorders. And so any sort of medication that is enhancing restrictive behaviors is really, really risky for a population whose primary problematic behavior is restriction. Because essentially what these drugs are doing is mimicking appetite suppressant, restriction. It's helping people be able to eat less. And when you have folks who are very vulnerable, so people with eating disorders, this can just be really, really risky and maintain their eating disorder and make people sicker and cause lots of impairment and medical complications.
1: Can I just pick up on something you said there, which is that the weight loss induced by these medications might actually precipitate an eating disorder? Because that is something that is starting to be more discussed, that someone living with overweight and obesity might have a clear indication to go on the medication, but the weight loss itself can precipitate an eating disorder. Can you just pick that out for us?
4: Yeah, so we know that eating disorders are genetically based illnesses. So we know that certain people have genetic tendencies to develop eating disorders. And then when you add on restriction or rapid weight loss that comes from restriction, that's really what pulls the trigger and makes someone develop an eating disorder. What that means is that we are starting to hear about lots of folks across the country who did not have eating disorders but went on a GLP-1 and now they have developed an eating disorder because of the restriction that was started by being on the GLP-1.
1: Nick, so this study looked at people with an eating disorder already. Do we have any idea from the study about how people are accessing this medication?
3: Yeah, so a core component of the study was looking at exposures to online marketing and advertisements. Although this study didn't include figures around that, we did find that it was very common that people are seeing advertisements for GLP-1 drugs on a variety of social media outlets, television. In the US, we are unique in that direct-to-consumer advertising is allowed. So people are already getting exposures to these sorts of advertisements, especially during dinner time, all throughout the day.
1: But someone's prescribing these medications for patients. So is there an issue with access here?

0: to compounding pharmacies being able to create compounded versions of GLP-1 medications. So those medications can be purchased online. There are online pharmacies that will have self-report assessments around weight and height that calculates BMI, other sorts of demographic information, but really the bar is pretty low in terms of what you have to report. And then essentially, once you've done that assessment, then you're mailed a product. And then there are also things called research peptides that carry the label of not being for human consumption, but those are actually available in online marketplaces as easy as any sort of online marketplace where you can add something to your cart, check out, put in your payment information, and then it's mailed to your home. In our study, we found that about 10% of our sample reported ever using a compounded drug. So that's definitely something that we're very concerned about, as well as the emergence of this gray market and the unknown risk environment that that creates, especially for high-risk populations like people with eating disorders.
1: We have that in the Australia too, actually, in terms of unregulated peptides. Retatrutide and Reta, we talk about it a lot on the show, which are causing serious issues in Australia as well. Sorry, go on, Sheree.
2: And I was just also going to add that in general, I think that if people are going to a doctor, it's very rare that the doctors are screening for eating disorders. I think the statistic for that is that within medical school, there's something like 45 minutes to an hour worth of training in eating disorders. And so when you talk to physicians, most are not screening for eating disorders or don't know how to screen for eating disorders. And that is something I think that we can do a better job of, making sure that prescribers know to, number one, assess for eating disorders, and number two, how to assess for eating disorders, especially when prescribing GLP-1s.
1: So what needs to change? Clearly, these medications are being widely used by people who are very vulnerable with eating disorders. They're causing more harm. This can impact their bone density, their cardiac health. It can, we know anorexia nervosa can be a terminal illness. How do we better things here? Because some people actually need this medication, really benefit from
2: it, but
1: there are potential harms. So how do you ensure access for those who need it, but protect people who are vulnerable? What's the solution?
2: There may need to be some sort of warning that medications are not researched enough for use for eating disorders and have potential to cause harm in eating disorders. And then finally, I think we need to do a better job of informed consent, because these are medications are being talked about like wonder drugs. And so we really need to be doing a better job of giving a balanced view on GLP-1s and making sure that people who are prescribed GLP-1s are given both sides, the benefits and the risks.
1: Dr. Sheree Levinson, Professor in the Department of Psychological and Brain Sciences, University of Louisville, and Dr. Nicholas Piper, Professor Epidemiology and Population Health and Chief Scientist at the University of Louisville.
3: I mean, the strong impression I get from all this, Priya, is that it's a bit of a mess. So it's a mess in the United States, and it looks as though it's a mess here.
1: Yes, I think you're correct. And I think we need to be very clear here that there isn't enough evidence, as Sheree said, for the use of these medications in binge eating disorder. And what we didn't include in the interview, Norman, was the potential implications for children in this setting. So I did ask Sheree, if someone goes on these kinds of medications, if there's sudden changes in weight, if you're suddenly a parent or caregiver and there's rapid weight loss and you're not eating the same meals with your children, does that have an impact?
3: Yes.
1: And it does. And she said it does. And that, you know, children as young as 9 are being diagnosed with eating disorders. So there are many flow-on effects of these medications.
3: So what do the local experts say?
1: So a very similar story, unfortunately, and I spoke to Sarah Trobe, who is a clinical psychologist and national director of the National Eating Disorder Collaboration, and I asked her if she was surprised to hear Kate's story.
4: Sadly, I wasn't surprised to hear that story. We are hearing other stories of similar nature, and it's horrific, and we would never want someone to be experiencing that. And we know that the eating disorder voice is seeking that. Anorexia would try and get access to a GLP-1. And I think we have to be really thinking about all of the people with an eating disorder as well, alongside Kate's experience. All people experiencing an eating disorder may be trying to access a GLP-1, maybe already prescribed a GLP-1.

0: and how do we keep them safe in this process?
1: Where are we at in terms of access? Because this seems like a very easy process. She was not screened for an eating disorder. Serious potential harms. Where is the issue, Sarah, in terms of failures here? Is it that there are many telehealth services who kind of specialise in this and there's potentially a conflict of interest? They prescribe the med, they dispense it, they often don't ever meet the person face-to-face most of the time. Or is it that all clinicians just aren't screening for eating disorders adequately?
0: We know that for the most part, eating disorder screening isn't happening. And in lieu of being a really clear guideline to support clinical decision making, what we're trying to do is encouraging prescribing practitioners to embed eating disorder screening before you're prescribing a GLP-1, because we are facing a high risk population. We are facing people with higher weight are straight away at high risk of developing an eating disorder because of factors like weight stigma, because of disordered eating, because of poor body image, etc., that is exacerbated by these messages that are kind of swirling around us in this period of really significant increases in GLP-1s. The other part of that prayer, though, is around telehealth. Now, telehealth is an amazing part of our system. You know, it really allows people who can't see a practitioner in person to access healthcare. So we can't just wipe that out. But it's really important that GLP-1s is a significant medication, you know, and so we can't have like this low touch model where people are having a phone call without adequate assessment, without citing the individual, and then no ongoing monitoring by that person to ensure this person is safe. It has significant impacts on nutrition and all of the other social factors that come with eating. And so telehealth is not providing that at the moment.
1: In terms of advertising, and the researchers from the JAMA Psychiatry paper from the United States, which is of course an entirely different space when it comes to direct-to-consumer marketing of medications. In Australia, the Therapeutic Goods Administration last year cracked down, had some advertisements removed, released new social media guidelines in terms of how these kinds of medications can be advertised. But Sarah, I see on my feed all the time these companies just very evasively mentioning weight regulation, and I can see the brand and I can click on the link in the bio and quite easily attain the medication. And it really does feed the diet culture, you know, aspiration to thinness and all weight loss being good. Do you think, given all the harms we've just discussed, there needs to be more tightening of the regulations?
0: We're still seeing that as quite rife, that people's algorithms are being filled with it, and equally people are being offered in healthcare settings as well. So whatever messages people are getting about their bodies, that people are being encouraged to have smaller bodies, and so people are very easily still able to access prescriptions online via the phone. And so that's what we're really recommending to the government and talking to them about how we can create a safer space for assessment and prescribing. This is not to make it harder for people who need these medications to get them, but what we want is just safer prescribing by practitioners that are informed about GLP-1s and their usage, that are keeping up with the evidence and providing really good holistic care, which might include GLP-1s and other things, but not being prescribed by people that are working outside of the scope of their practice, that are not providing really good holistic care.
1: Dr. Sarah Trobe, clinical psychologist and national director of the National Eating Disorder Collaboration.
2: So at the moment, there's not much we can do about this. It seems to be open season.
1: Well, that's how, look, if I'm transparent, I think a lot of clinicians at the moment, I sometimes feel a bit superfluous. So I have people with no clear indication or perhaps a high risk, a previous history of an eating disorder, who ask me about this medication, and I do a lot of counselling and diet culture and unpack it and why the harms are too high and don't outweigh the benefits, and they can go and get it quite easily anyway.
2: And this direct-to-consumer advertising ban that we have in Australia is almost meaningless.
1: Superfluous.
2: Now with social influencers.
1: Correct. And these companies that can get around it with very subtle messaging. But the diet culture seeds are there and people are vulnerable, and the quest for thinness, Norman, has always been there. So I know these drugs are amazing for some. I've seen it in polymetabolic ovarian syndrome and fatty liver and patients living with overweight obesity who can now move more, reduce their chronic disease risk. But everything has good and bad, risk and benefit, and there are potential harms.
2: And on ABC Radio National, you're listening to The Health Report. Priya, you can do these sort of Freudian word association things.

0: happens. If I were to say acute pancreatitis to you, what's the first thing that comes to mind?
1: Honestly, it's scorpion.
0: Scorpion
1: bites, yeah. I think I feel like I need to Google this to confirm, but I reckon every single person who's been to med school will go, yes, I remember that.
0: It wasn't a feature in Scottish medical schools, I have to say. There are much more mundane causes of acute pancreatitis.
1: I'm correct, though.
0: Too much beer in the pub.
1: Yeah. Well, there are more common causes, but I just remember we all talked about it, scorpion bites.
0: Indeed.
1: Yes.
0: Acute pancreatitis, we are joking. It's not a joking matter at all. The symptoms, maybe I should give Priya a bit of an exam here, but the symptoms are you tend to get upper abdominal pain, which goes through to your back, can be very severe. You can be really laid low with this. Really severe acute pancreatitis can end you up in hospital.
1: Yeah.
0: So it's a serious condition. It can augur more chronic problems with pancreatitis, with inflammation of the pancreas. The pancreas, just to remind people, is an organ at the back of your abdomen, which does a couple of things. It produces enzymes, produces insulin, that's true, into the bloodstream, but it also produces enzymes which go into your gut to help you digest protein. And those digestive enzymes are what gets released in inflammation of the pancreas and causes inflammation and pain in the pancreas itself. And in fact, in really severe form, you can increase your risk of diabetes because it destroys insulin-producing cells at the same time. So this is not a trivial condition. And various states around Australia have been doing surveys on acute pancreatitis because overseas they've noticed rises in acute pancreatitis rates. And the latest survey has come out of South Australia. And one of the senior researchers involved was George Barreto, Professor of Surgery in the College of Medicine and Public Health at Flinders University.
2: The most common causes include stones in the gallbladder that drop down into the bile duct. The end of the bile passage shares a common mouth with the mouth of the pancreas, and that's where problems can arise. And alcohol is another leading cause. Though steadily we are seeing across the world an increase in triglycerides in the blood is another important cause. Now, there are other factors, including drugs and calcium levels in the blood and tumours that can also cause pancreatitis, but they're less common than gallstones and alcohol.
0: So tell me about this research you did.
2: What we intended to do was find out, what does acute pancreatitis look like in Australia? Who is most affected? What are the trends? What are the predominant underlying causes?
0: So what you found is that there's a rise in acute pancreatitis, particularly in young people. To what extent?
2: When you look at acute pancreatitis, traditionally, because gallstones were something that used to develop after the age of 40, we would see acute pancreatitis in slightly older age groups. But now we're seeing gallstones developing much earlier in life. You're seeing metabolic syndrome starting earlier in life. And so the elevation in triglycerides and the presence of gallstones in younger people are causing this paradigm shift from a much older population towards a younger population in the prime of their life.
0: So are you saying then that a higher incidence of obesity and abdominal fat, as reflected by triglycerides, and increasing the risk of gallstones, that's what you're seeing?
2: Our study didn't look at obesity per se, but we do know the background about obesity and metabolic syndrome being on the rise in the last few decades. And I think that would certainly be contributory to the development of gallstones and potentially the risk of acute pancreatitis.
0: The other thing that you found is that it's not just rising in younger people, but also younger people who are in wealthier areas, better educated and so on, which kind of goes against the traditional lifestyle thing of alcohol. And younger people are not drinking quite as much alcohol as they used to. And it's also that group tends not to have metabolic syndrome at the same rate as people coming from disadvantage. So what's going on there?
2: Yes, that was an interesting finding. It's certainly a concern, and it doesn't mean that it wasn't a problem when it was affecting low socioeconomic status. It's just, it's demonstrating a change in the picture, and we need to understand why, because there is an opportunity for us to intervene and potentially change that course for the better.
0: Last year, I did a Four Corners on early onset cancer. There's 10 different tumours going up in younger people. Pancreatic cancer is one of them, albeit at a lower level. Are these two phenomena linked?
2: So I have a special interest in early onset cancers, and we have in fact studied pancreatic cancer in this cohort.

0: what as well. Literature has suggested that there were two potential links. One is that acute pancreatitis is a presenting symptom of pancreatic cancer. But then there was this other finding that I could never reconcile, that acute pancreatitis was potentially a cause for pancreatic cancer. And I could never explain it, nor could anyone else. But when we looked at our own data, what we find is that the minute we take out patients with chronic pancreatitis, which is a known risk factor for pancreatic cancer, the risk of acute pancreatitis disappears. And so what our data shows quite clearly is that acute pancreatitis is a presenting symptom of pancreatic cancer, albeit in a very low rate. It's just 1.2 to 1.3%. So it's quite low.
1: So apart from avoiding alcohol and fixing up the metabolic syndrome, in other words, your metabolic health, do we know anything else that prevents acute pancreatitis?
0: These are undoubtedly the most straightforward things that are within people's control. The other factors, like abnormalities in the development of the pancreas or calcium levels in the blood or autoimmune disease, that's totally out of someone's control.
1: To what extent do the statistics in South Australia match the rest of Australia?
0: It's at the level of the rest of Australia. When we compare it to the Scandinavians, we are way higher. We are at the highest level that the United Kingdom would experience in certain regions.
1: So are we world leaders in acute pancreatitis?
0: In terms of suffering from it, yes, certainly it appears that way.
1: George, thank you very much for joining us.
0: My pleasure.
1: George Barreto, who's Professor of Surgery at the College of Medicine and Public Health at Flinders University in South Australia.
2: On ABC Radio National, you're listening to The Health Report. I'm going to leave you now with Tegan Taylor for What's That Rash?
3: I actually want to ask you, Norman, I can't see you. Are you standing or sitting?
1: I'm sitting.
3: Could you stand up for a second? I'm going to do the same thing.
1: Okay, I'll stand
3: All
1: up.
3: All right, standing
1: I'll look
3: up.
1: For the microphone with me. And I'm standing up with the microphone in my hand like a sports commentator. Yeah,
3: well,
1: carry on.
3: You're going to need at least one hand for this because we're going to see if we can touch our toes.
1: Oh, well, that's easy. Yeah, I can.
3: Is it easy? Okay, let's go.
1: Okay, one, two, three. And back up.
3: Can you put your hands flat on the ground? Wait, can I put my hands flat on the
1: ground? Listen, I'm just getting to touching my toes.
3: Oh, my gosh. but you can, hey?
1: No, I can. Well, that's a step too far, but I can touch my toes.
3: Touch your toes. So can I. Okay. We're allowed to sit down again now.
1: Okay, I'm sitting again. I couldn't do that 6 months ago, by the way.
3: Interesting. Do you think this has to do with your Pilates habit?
1: Yep.
3: Oh, my gosh. Okay, absolutely. I'm very looking forward to having this chat today because, of course, we are talking about not just toe touching, flexibility in general here on What's That Rash Today?
1: Which is the podcast where we answer the health questions that simply everyone is asking.
3: This week's question comes from Jeff, who says, long-time listener, first-time emailer. Hi, Jeff. My question, Jeff writes, is about flexibility and its impact on health. I've been very stiff for most of my life. I've never been able to bend down and touch my toes, which I suspect might be related to my X-shaped legs and the way that I walk. He says he walks a bit like a duck.
1: Right.
3: Anyway, Jeff writes, I have recently added stretching as part of my exercise routine and set a target to be able to touch my toes in 100 days. My question is, I know flexibility is important to your health, but is being able to touch your toes a good measurement of your flexibility? Between touching your toes and doing a middle split, which one is better suffering in improving your flexibility? Okay, well, so yeah, flexibility. Well, I want to pick up, first of all, on something that Jeff has said in his email, which he says, I know that flexibility is important to your health. I want to dig into that a little bit today because I feel like it's good for your health, but I don't know what the evidence says.
1: So health is a big word here.
3: Mm.
1: That implies that it's good for maybe your heart and your blood vessels or your weight or maybe your muscle strength. Flexibility and mobility we need to unpick as well. So let's move through it and we will get to those elements later. But I think health is probably not at the top of the list in terms of the benefits of flexibility.
3: Well, I don't think it's a bad thing for us to start with some definitions. I think people have a sense of what flexibility might be. Can you touch your toes? Can you do a split? Mobility is something that I hear exercise folks talk about a lot, but they're not really exactly the same thing.
1: The simplest way to look at mobility is your ability to move freely and easily through life. And flexibility, in some senses, is a component of that.
3: So flexibility, we're usually talking about

0: about soft tissues? Like I think about my muscles being flexible or my tendons. Is that right?
1: Yeah. So it's your muscles, your ligaments, your tendons and other soft tissues that surround the muscles that go around each joint in your body. And if they are shortened and tight, then you just don't get a full range of motion out of that joint or necessarily get the full range of power out of the muscles that power that joint.
0: Flexibility, like we're hearing Jeff talking about touching his toes. We'll talk in a little while about how we can influence our flexibility, but there does seem to be a genetic component here. Some people are just bendy. Some people just seem so much more bendy than others.
1: Yeah, they've studied contortionists, you know, people who can put themselves into a shoebox. So there is a genetic component to it. They've found genes that actually do predict whether or not you are flexible in that situation. Small studies. There's a medical condition, a genetic condition called Ehlers-Danlos syndrome, which comes in various forms, but that
0: hypermobility
1: of the joints and looseness around the ligaments and tendons, which create all sorts of problems for people with the various forms of Ehlers-Danlos. And there's gender. Males are less flexible than females, and we're not talking about psychology here.
0: Well, psychological flexibility. I wanted to interrogate that a little bit because I have mentioned probably more times than is cool rock climbing. And I know when I am climbing with my mates who are all blokes, they are all stronger than me, like by orders of magnitude. And I feel like I suck. But there are some things that I can do that they can't do. I can put my leg up higher than they can sometimes. And I've wondered whether it's because of my body's mechanics and a sex-based thing or whether it's because I do yoga and they don't. I did gymnastics as a kid and they didn't. How much of it is almost like culturally gender-based and how much is actually about my physiology or their physiology?
1: Well, the basic physiology would say that estrogen, it looks as though estrogen does make your tissues more flexible. And your pelvis is probably a different shape to a male pelvis, which would partly explain how you can lift your legs to a higher level than they can. And you've also trained yourself over the years to have stretched, flexible muscles and tendons. It's a bit of both, but gender's pretty solid in all this.
0: Let's talk about what we know in terms of promoting flexibility, because everyone's got their own patented this will make you more flexible routine. Are there some flexibility routines that are better than others?
1: So what is known, and we can refer people back to one of our early What's That Rashes, which was on delayed onset muscle soreness, where stretching makes no difference to delayed onset muscle soreness after a period of exercise.
0: It feels like it does, though.
1: It feels great when you do it, but when the studies have been done, it makes no difference at all to delayed onset muscle soreness.
0: I know that we researched and recorded and have published that thing. I still don't know if I believe it.
1: You don't believe it. Why do I bother?
0: No, sorry.
1: Why do I bother? But anyway, there's also very little evidence that stretching prevents injury.
0: Well, static stretching can be linked to injury, if I'm not mistaken, in certain sports.
1: Well, there is a theory with a little bit of evidence attached to it that if you stretch without strengthening your muscles, you may actually expose your joints more to injury because they are more flexible and go through a wider range of movement without necessarily the muscle strength around the joint to protect it. So a group of experts got together on all this to actually look at all the evidence for and against stretching. And the evidence is not great, apart from that stretching increases your range of motion and presumably by implication makes you more mobile.
0: So that really speaks to Jeff's question. Jeff's kind of getting up every morning, 100 days, wants to be able to touch his toes. Amazing. What I'm hearing from you is that stretching like that might get in there, but it might not necessarily be good for him once he gets there.
1: Not necessarily. I mean, if you can touch your toes with straight legs, you are more flexible by definition. It's likely that you will walk more easily because the muscles that you are stretching in order to be able to touch your toes and the tendons and ligaments and so on are the ones that you need for smooth walking. So it's quite likely that your walking improves with that stretching. But some people stretch in order to improve their athletic performance. And that kind of stretching has got a particular name because you asked earlier about whether one kind of stretching is better than others. So the basic kind of stretch is the static stretch, which most of us would know about. You know, you get your leg up on the table and you
0: sort of lean into it.
1: Feel the stretch at the back, and you do it for maybe 5 breaths, 10 or 30 seconds. And you usually do it after exercise. The other one is called dynamic stretching, which has got less evidence attached to it, which are really you're stretching while you move your muscles. So let's say you're doing an ankle stretch and you're doing it on a stair. You're moving down to stretch your gastrocnemius, your calf muscles, and then you're lifting it up, and that does a stretch as well as muscle movement.
0: So you're doing like a calf raise. It's controlled. It's warming up the muscle and also moving it past the point that you probably would go into in your exercise.
1: That's right, on the way down. That's an example of a dynamic stretch. The other one is PNF, proprioceptive neuromuscular facilitation. So PNF is, imagine you do a straight leg raise and then the resistance, the isometric exercise, is not contracting your hamstrings, but your quadriceps. So you're trying to actually stretch the leg even more against resistance.
0: My quads are hurting even thinking about doing this exercise.
1: I was doing it as I was talking, and I was like, oh my God, okay, can I talk and do this at the same time?
0: Okay, this sounds like yoga to me. This sounds like the type of yoga that I do, where you get into a position that's quite a deep position, but it's a very active, you're holding it very actively. You're not just sort of collapsing into it. It's not so much about stretching as it is about holding yourself in quite an uncomfortable position often.
1: And understanding where your joint is in space, which is what the proprioception is all about. So the interesting evidence on this proprioceptive neuromuscular facilitation is that if you do it before sport or exercise, you actually reduce performance. But if you do it after exercise, subsequent performance goes up.
0: Is it because you're perhaps tiring the muscle out before you then trying to get it to perform?
1: Possibly. Look, as with all these things, people try to find reasons for something that they actually haven't got a clue why it works. And the other thing about stretching here and athletic performance or muscle performance is that if you stretch and you increase the range of motion, your muscles and ligaments lengthen over time a little bit. And therefore, the muscles are contracting over a larger distance and therefore give you more power. Whereas if you are tight and it's a little bit bent, I'm being simplistic here, the muscles aren't getting the full chance to contract properly. So there is a performance benefit to stretching over a period of time, but it involves hard work. Some people would say that if you're really trying to get that done, it's 4 minutes a muscle, you know, on a regular basis.
0: Such a long time.
1: You know, get this basis. This is not an easy solution.
0: So we sort of brushed past it at the beginning, this assumption that being flexible is good for your health. And what I'm hearing you say is there's certain types of stretching that perhaps seems to be very good for your sports performance, depending on your sport. What about overall health?
1: So it's not a replacement for muscle strengthening exercises, but it will, in theory, it could enhance the benefits of muscle strengthening exercises. So what you want as you get older are larger, stronger muscles. Stretching itself probably does not have a significant effect on what's called muscle hypertrophy. It may have a little, but not a lot. It probably facilitates the process of muscle strengthening because you're able to move the joint against resistance through a larger arc.
0: So what you mean by that is it's not the stretching alone isn't going to make your muscles bigger, but it might make your exercise to make your muscles bigger more effective.
1: That's right. And then in terms of health, there is this tantalizing suggestion that it may improve your cardiovascular health.
0: Why? How?
1: Well, it may stress the vascular system and reduce, because you're stretching all the soft tissue. So imagine you're doing a hamstring stretch. It's not just the tendons, the ligaments and the muscles. It's the arteries that you're stretching as well. So that you might get more flexible arteries, which means your blood pressure would go down. And that's a healthier situation to be in. Not really proven, but there's no evidence that it does you any harm.
0: The other thing I'd add to that is quality of life, especially if we're talking about getting older. I'm thinking about stability, like wanting to avoid falls, and having a good range of motion is important for that. And also just like you want to be able to tie your shoes. You want to be able to wash yourself in the shower. A base level of flexibility is required for those sorts of self-care tasks.
1: Yes, absolutely. And the more flexible you are, the greater, in theory, your ability is to recover if you trip over, particularly if you're associating it with muscle strengthening exercises. If you're stiff, you just don't have the error margin, if you like, when you get into strife.
0: So we're saying static stretching can make someone perhaps more prone to injury. You should still be warming up before you exercise, though.
1: So if what you're doing with a warm-up is actually match appropriate exercise for that sport. That's a different matter from should I be stretching before exercise? And the answer would be from the evidence, no.
0: Okay. All right, cool. So if we're listening to this, I'm like, oh my gosh, Norman Teagan, you're so smart. I'm completely convinced. I want to improve my flexibility for my health. I want to do it in an evidence-based way. What do I actually do?
1: Well, the recommendation from the American College of Sports Medicine, which we'll have a link to on our show notes, suggests that for people who are not doing elite sport, stretches, yoga, tai chi, they don't mention Pilates, but I will, for all major muscle tendon groups. So that's your neck, your shoulders, your chest, your trunk, the lower back, the hips, legs and ankles, at least 2 to 3 times a week. And if you don't know how to do that, I'm sure there are YouTubes that will help you. Or maybe you check in with a physiotherapist for a couple of sessions just so that you get taught how to do it. And that you should spend about a minute on each stretching exercise. So, you know, if you can hold a particular stretch for 15 seconds only, repeat it 3 times, but ideally extend that so that it's for about a minute. So it takes a while to get done.
0: So not just chucking my heel out in front of me and bending over and thinking that's stretching my hamstrings and then run.
1: That's my technique, but, you know, no.
0: Well, Jeff, I hope that has helped you with your X-shaped legs and your ambition to touch your toes. Do let us know how you get on.
1: And we just cannot help you with a middle split. You're on your own on that one. just make sure there's a health professional there nearby to help you out of it.
0: Yeah, or a phone nearby so you can dial 000 if you've stretched too far.
1: Yeah, don't phone us. We'll phone you.
0: Send us a line. I want to hear about it. I want to see your middle split. And we'll catch you again next week.
1: Oh, yeah, give us a video of your middle split. We just really want to clarify that one. See you next week.
0: See you then.

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1: Good morning, this is ABC News. I'm Garrett Mundy. Western Australia's mining sector has called on the Prime Minister to keep his commitment to the state and preserve its GST share. The Productivity Commission's interim report on the 2018 GST deal that boosted WA's slice of the pie found it was a costly and inequitable mistake. Anthony Albanese has said WA will get a fair share. WA Chamber of Minerals and Energy Chief Executive Aaron Morey says Mr Albanese must not break his promise to Western Australia.
2: He must rule out any change to the GST system, not just that we have our fair share, but that there will be no change to the system at all.
1: Hundreds of people have been evacuated from towns and villages in Germany and Croatia, while firefighters in England have spent a second day tackling a blaze that's destroyed 19 homes. Europe correspondent Mazoe Ford reports.
3: The grass fire at Stour Bridge in the West Midlands started on a golf course and quickly spread. 19 homes were lost. New Prime Minister Andy Burnham has promised firefighters more resources now and in the future.
4: It's clear that the climate is changing. Everybody can see that. And we have to react accordingly.
3: On the European mainland, there are multiple fire emergencies. Hundreds of people have been evacuated in the Croatian seaside town of Omiš and the German village of Gay near the Belgian border. Fires are also continuing to burn in France and Spain.
1: The US President Donald Trump has urged Americans to accept slightly higher fuel prices as the cost of preventing Iran from obtaining a nuclear weapon. He's also claimed, without elaboration, that he'll soon declare the Strait of Hormuz a US territory as Washington and Tehran struggle to negotiate an end to the six-month war. President Trump says paying a bit more for fuel is the trade-off to ensure what he's described as a very evil country could not have a nuclear weapon.
5: If we didn't hit the B-2 bombers, if we didn't hit them, you would have had a nuclear weapon, and it would have been a very sad day for this country and for the entire world. So I said, we're going to have to put out the fire in the Middle East, and we've done that. They're never going to have a nuclear weapon.
1: Iran's deputy foreign minister says the Strait of Hormuz will be opened or closed only under Tehran's authority, and it won't be intimidated by American threats. A man has been arrested as part of a major investigation

0: into a network of contract criminals and so-called kill cars operating across Sydney. Jessica Kidd reports.
1: The 23-year-old man was arrested on an outstanding warrant at Sydney Airport yesterday and has been charged with two counts of conspire and agree to murder and participating in a criminal group. He was arrested by detectives working under the organised crime squad's Strike Force Floating, which has been investigating the use of contract criminals and kill cars by organised crime networks. Police say these contract criminals are hired by the networks to carry out violent offences such as murders and kidnappings. Strike Force detectives have so far searched 12 homes and have charged 10 people who remain before the courts.
0: South Australia's Electrical Union says data centres should be included in the state's Royal Commission into Artificial Intelligence. The inquiry's terms of reference will be announced in coming weeks, but South Australian Premier Peter Malinauskas has ruled out including data centres. John Adley from the Communications Electrical Plumbing Union says that's a missed opportunity. He says one data centre could put more than 40% load on the grid and increase the risk of blackouts.
2: So we need to ensure that we've got regulation and regulators in place to ensure grid stability, because the way our current system works didn't contemplate such huge extra demand on the grid.
0: Fremantle has secured the AFL's minor premiership, locking in top spot on the ladder after beating Adelaide by 24 points with one round to play. ABC Sports' Clint Whelan reports.
3: It was a tight contest for 3.5 quarters, but the Dockers powered away in the final term to claim a 24-point win over the Crows and Fremantle's second minor premiership. Jai Amos kicked 5 goals for the Dockers. Caleb Sarong had 29 disposals and 2 goals. Isaac Rankin had 39 touches and a major for the Crows. Adelaide started the night hoping to force their way into the top four, but they could finish the round in the wildcard spots of 7th to 10th. Dockers captain Alex Pearce copped a knock to his left knee, but he did play out the game. Clint Wilden, ABC Sport, Perth.
0: Saturday's weather showers over eastern parts of the interior, as well as the central Kimberley and coastal and eastern parts of the Eucla. A possible thunderstorm over the central interior. Some morning fog likely over the northwest Kimberley. For Perth, a sunny day. East to northeasterly winds, 15 to 20 kilometres an hour, tending north to northeasterly in the middle of the day. A forecast top of 23 degrees currently in Perth. It's 6.3 degrees. ABC News.
4: From iconic pelican colonies in South Australia to vulnerable native species in captivity, Australia's wildlife is facing one of the most significant biosecurity threats in years. The deadly H5 bird flu continues to spread across coastal habitats, leaving regional communities searching for answers.
5: We've been through our ups and our downs, but economically it would have a huge impact. But let's wait and see what happens. This is now a time for the authorities, I think, to be incredibly visible.
4: Also on this weekend edition of Australia Wide, we'll head inside the emergency departments of regional Victoria.
6: It's not uncommon for someone to wait around 40 hours for a bed on the ward. It makes me want to leave because I recognise the responsibility I have to patients. They're not patients, they're people.
4: And silent, serene, and thousands of feet above the outback, history has been made over Katitunda Lake Eyre. A Victorian crew has completed an epic journey, becoming the first people to have crossed the inland sea in hot air balloons.
7: Whilst it looked a little bit hairy, it was quite measured, but we had to do a lot of research and work to see if we could do it and to eventually pull it off. You know, there's quite a few moving parts.
4: I'm Alex Barwick. Welcome to the weekend edition of Australia Wide, coming to you from Arunda Country in Mbantua Alice Springs. Australia's wildlife authorities and coastal communities remain on high alert as the deadly H5 strain of bird flu continues its advance across the country. Detections in wild seabirds have led to mass mortality events, prompting responses from conservationists, regional business owners, and biosecurity teams. So what's unfolded this week? Alex Hyman takes a look at how vaccinations are being deployed, the economic threat to regional tourism, and how frontline workers are managing the crisis.
8: In response to the growing threat, the federal government has announced a targeted rollout of H5 vaccines. But authorities warn it's not a cure-all. States will prioritise key native species with a strategy focused on animals in captivity. Environment Minister Murray Watt says a mass vaccination of

0: wild populations isn't practical.
1: It is difficult to vaccinate birds in the wild. It does take two vaccination doses to vaccinate birds, and it is difficult enough to catch wild birds once, let alone twice. Where it's possible to vaccinate wild birds, we will do so, but the priority here is to vaccinate birds that are in captivity. And of course, in our zoos and various other institutions, we've been taking steps to ensure that we do have populations of our most vulnerable bird species, and they're going to be the priority when it comes to vaccinations.
0: Scientists also warned that vaccine efficacy varies significantly across species. University of Queensland virologist Professor Kirsty Short points out that critical research gaps remain regarding native Australian wildlife.
2: Well, look, vaccination is certainly a tool, and it can be very, very useful for captive populations of rare birds, but there's a lot of things that need to align for it to work. You know, you have to have obviously a very defined geographical location of the bird such that, you know, it's safe and feasible for you to capture them, vaccinate them, and then vaccinate them again. The vaccine has to work in those species. And so it is a useful tool, but it's not going to be the solution to this incursion of H5N1.
0: For wild populations like the iconic Australian pelicans of South Australia's Coorong, long-term survival will depend on evolutionary adaptation and protecting healthy habitats. Flinders University researcher Dr. Greg Johnston warns that initial mortality rates in breeding colonies could reach 60 to 70%, leaving immune survivors to rebuild populations over time.
3: As long as we look after the habitat of the birds and make sure they've got safe places to survive and recover, that 30% or so that we might expect them to survive will breed up, and they will have immunity to the disease. That's the only way they can survive. So it's a sort of evolutionary arms race between the birds adapting, which implies the non-adaptive ones will die, but the survivors will have adapted to the virus and will be able to survive.
0: Protecting those habitats and identifying new outbreaks relies heavily on Indigenous rangers, who manage over 122 million hectares of land and sea across Australia. Country Needs People CEO Paddy O'Leary says rangers on country are vital to early detection as well as long-term environmental protection.
4: It's really about looking after that ecosystem and those habitats, managing fire, managing ferals, managing weeds, things like buffel grass and gamba grass, which really obliterate native habitat and rub out native species habitat. That's the things that are going to make our populations more resilient to hopefully withstand bird flu.
0: Biosecurity agencies continue to urge the public to avoid touching sick or dead wildlife and to report any unusual bird deaths immediately to the Emergency Animal Disease Hotline on 1800 675 888.
5: That report from Alex Hyman. And the Royal Agricultural Society of Western Australia has just made the decision not to proceed with its poultry competition at this year's Perth Royal Show due to H5 bird flu. And this follows similar decisions being made for the Melbourne Royal and Royal Adelaide shows.
6: ABC Australia-wide.
5: The knock-on effects of widespread bird flu could well be devastating for businesses that very much rely on tourism, like the small town of Narooma on the New South Wales south coast. Michaela McQuirk-Scolaro has this story.
7: Barangooba Montague Island is home to more than 90 species of birds, such as little penguins, and colonies of Australian and New Zealand fur seals. It's also vital to the local economy of Narooma, a coastal town just a 9 kilometre boat ride away, and for tourism operators like Sally Bowkley.
8: It's the number one tourism experience in Narooma. You know, when you go there in bird nesting season, you walk from the wharf up the path to the lighthouse. You wouldn't want to go there if you don't like birds because it is loud.
7: For the last 7 years, she's organised tours there, allowing keen bird watchers to discover the natural beauty of the rugged outcrop. But ahead of the peak tourist season, she's among many worried it could all come to a sudden stop. Last week, a greater crested tern found dead on a local beach tested positive for the deadly H5 strain of bird flu.
8: All the birds are all nesting all the way up. It is an incredibly unique experience. I can't stress again how important it is to us.
7: The island is one of only two off the New South Wales coast with easy access and facilities to stay overnight. Seabird ecologist Nicholas Carlisle knows how special it is.
9: Barrangooba Montague is one of the jewels in the crown of the MPWS estate. It's a site where they've put a huge amount of effort in, and the bird life has responded. We've got new species that are now breeding there in 2026 that weren't there 20 years ago, including Australia's rarest endemic seabird, Gould's petrel.
7: But the island's success means it's likely to be one of the first sites where birds suffering from avian influenza will be detected.
9: But I imagine because of the human health aspect, if H5N1 is detected on Barrangooba Montague Island, I'd be really surprised if any tours go on.
7: The New South Wales Environment Department is taking the risk seriously and is monitoring the island as a top priority. Dr. Rhys Powell is the state's Deputy Chief Veterinary Officer.
10: On the island, it's run by National Parks, and they're doing regular surveillance, which is, you know, taking boats out to the island, going around the island looking for signs of sick or dead wildlife there. And I also believe they're putting drones up to get a different point of view to make sure that we are covering all of the island, not what, you know, you can just see from either the water and or the walking parks there.
7: He says the department could restrict access to the island if it found there was a significant risk of disease transmission. In a region dependent on tourism, operators like Sally Bowkley believe the impact of the flu spreading to the island would be massive.
8: We've been through our ups and our downs, but economically it would have a huge impact. But let's wait and see what happens. This is now a time for the authorities, I think, to be incredibly visible and definitely to do what they can to educate the community, because we will step up. We are an extremely strong community here.
7: In a statement, a department spokesperson said it has been communicating with tourism operators and aims to publish a response plan in the coming weeks.
5: That was Michaela McQuirk-Scolaro with that report.
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12: Because I came from Wynyard area where it rains and rains and rains. And when it's not raining, it's raining more.
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5: My name's Alex Barwick and this is the weekend edition of Australia Wide. Victorian Health Department data has revealed that the state's five most dysfunctional and dangerous emergency departments are in regional areas. Government documents show that in the first 3 months of this year at Ballarat Hospital, almost 900 patients stayed 24 hours or longer in the ED, compared to almost zero in tertiary hospitals in Melbourne. The Australian Medical Association says more than 24 hours in an ED is a symptom of hospital system failure and is calling for urgent state government intervention, while regional ED clinicians say they're nearing breaking point. Eden Hennanen has this story from Ballarat.
14: David, not his real name, is a doctor who works at Ballarat Base Hospital. In regional Victoria, the words he uses to describe the emergency department there are under siege. We've also altered his voice.
15: It's not uncommon for someone to wait around 40 hours for a bed on the ward.
14: David says staff are deflated, defeated, and many, including him, want to leave the industry.
15: It's something you work really hard for. I enjoy it, but being pushed in a system where you can't do your job effectively or safely, it makes me want to leave because I recognise the responsibility I have to patients. They're not patients, they're people.
14: The ABC has spoken to six doctors in regional Victorian emergency departments who've all expressed concerns around overcrowding and patient safety. Government data shows that in the first 3 months of this year, the major metropolitan hospitals had almost no patients stay in emergency for more than 24 hours. But in regional Victoria, Bendigo and Albury had more than 400 patients, while in Ballarat, 884 patients were stuck in the ED for 24 hours or more.
15: I've seen people who have waited in this waiting room then require emergency surgery. I've seen people in this waiting room who have been in unsafe conditions because someone might be drug affected.
14: David says he has seen stroke patients being treated in the corridor in full

0: horrible view of others, depriving them of dignity. He also says another doctor told him of a recent incident where an intern assessed a patient as having a headache and gave them pain relief. The patient then suffered a bleed to the brain.
1: The hand should basically be held. We're dealing with people's lives. They require direct supervision. Should an intern have that much pressure to see a patient individually? Of course not.
0: Kevin Harper has worked in the healthcare industry for more than 40 years. When he visited the Ballarat Base Emergency Department with his partner recently, he'd never seen anything like it.
2: Whilst I was there, I heard the senior nurse discussing with one of the triage staff where they possibly could put beds into corridors to make them not just a waiting space, but a treatment space as well. So you're all hearing confidential information being discussed, bloods are being taken, ECGs, all in the corridor without any curtains or any privacy at all.
0: Kevin Harper says it's placing undue pressure on doctors.
2: Running to get the bloods off, running to get paperwork, running to the next patient, non-stop, all night, running around.
0: Ballarat Hospital Management, Grampians Health, acknowledged its wait times are longer than others, but says its highly trained doctors and support staff are committed to providing high-quality care under challenging circumstances. Australian Medical Association Victoria President Simon Judkins says ED stays of more than 24 hours disproportionately affect regional and rural hospitals. He says an eight-hour stay in an ED is a sign of a system under stress and operating over capacity.
3: One of the things that we are actually calling for is just to have a plan, because we actually don't really know what the plan is to fix it.
0: AMA Victoria is also calling on the state government to end unsafe delays and improve transparency in regional and rural hospitals, and to fund modernisation of administrative systems in regional hospitals to help speed up processes.
3: Unless we really escalate the concerns and escalate the problem and escalate the responsibility, this will just, you know, continue to be a bit of a political football and nothing will happen and the situation will get worse.
0: In a statement, the Victorian Health Minister said it was supporting Victoria's health service with record investment and new solutions.
4: This week, public hospitals statewide started industrial action over pay and conditions. Eden Henenan reporting there from Ballarat in Victoria. My name's Alex Barwick. You're listening to the weekend edition of Australia Wide, your regional news and current affairs program. Still to come, a history-making journey over Caritunda Lake Eyre. A Victorian crew has completed an epic journey to become the first group to have crossed the Inland Sea in hot air balloons. We'll take you up.
5: Whilst it looked a little bit hairy, it was quite measured, but we had to do a lot of research and work to see if we could do it and to eventually pull it off. You know, it was quite a few moving parts.
4: We head to Gari next. Experts say that a spate of recent whale strandings in Queensland is a natural result of a healthy and thriving whale population. While the natural instinct may be to leap in and try and help, there are some things that would-be rescuers need to be aware of. James Taylor has this story.
6: At Woothumba Creek on the west coast of Gari, formerly known as Fraser Island, a group of locals and holidaymakers band together to save a stranded humpback whale calf.
7: We're actually going to have a look at a fishing spot. As we got towards the mouth of the creek, we noticed that there was this large mass on the sandbank. We actually thought it had unfortunately passed away, but it took a breath and I was like, no, it's alive.
6: Harvey Bay resident Kim Ralph was one of the rescuers. Her first thought upon realising the whale was in distress was to leap into action.
7: I need to get out of the boat. I have a very, very soft spot for animals, and to see an animal in distress, it just breaks my heart. Even standing there bucketing the water, like the feeling in your heart, all you could do was just keep it wet.
6: Being completely unprepared for what to do to save a whale, one of the group called the Queensland Parks and Wildlife Service for advice.
7: I hadn't even thought about rescuing a whale. They just said just to try our best to keep it wet until they arrived, but be wary that it is a large animal, so we just kept our distance. People need to know these things because they could jump in the water and there could already be a shark there. But I do think that we do need more awareness. There's lots of awareness about our dingoes on Fraser, but there's no awareness about if you possibly come in contact with a whale.
6: It was one of a spate of whale strandings over the past week. On Sunday, SeaWorld rescued two whales off the Gold Coast after they became entangled in fishing gear.
8: That's on, let's cut!
9: Woo-hoo! Whale is free!
10: Whale is free! We can confirm.

0: The loss of any individual whale is a terrible tragedy, but it's a very natural occurrence. It will happen. And because of the numbers and the increasing numbers, it may happen with greater frequency.
1: Dr. Wally Franklin is a marine scientist and adjunct fellow with the University of the Sunshine Coast. His research has shown the Australian humpback population has rebounded after being on the brink of extinction.
0: By the early 60s, because of devastating whaling in Antarctica, the population, which we then believed to be about 30,000, was reduced to only 150 individuals survive. But between early 1960s and the early 1990s, they clawed their way back to about 1,000 whales. And then during the 1990s and 2000, they've just made a super recovery. And currently, we estimate there's now in excess of 50,000 whales in the eastern Australian population. The normal survival rate of a mature humpback population is about 96% survive in any one year. So about 4% of that 50,000 will die of a variety of causes during any one season. And here along the upper east coast, along the Queensland coast, that usually occurs with whales getting caught in shallow waters and stranding. And that's already occurred several times here in Hervey Bay during the current whale watch season.
1: Dr. Franklin says Ms. Ralph and the other rescuers did the right thing in keeping their distance and calling the authorities.
0: The whales have very large tail flukes, which if you were to get in the way of one could be lethal. And it's very important also not to touch a stranded whale or dolphin, because human viruses can be transmitted, and similarly viruses from the whale could be transmitted back to humans. That's the reason that's really important to get immediately in touch with parks, so parks can be on the scene and guiding what's going on in terms of doing the best to rescue the stranded whale.
1: In a statement, a Queensland Environment Department spokesperson says the safest way to help a stranded whale is to keep your distance and report the sighting via the Kew Wildlife app.
2: I know this is not the right thing to say, but...
1: Back in Hervey Bay, Ms. Ralph is elated that everyone involved in the rescue is safe and sound.
3: It was a very good feeling to know that it was able to swim away after being on land for so long, and to know that its mum was still there waiting. We did the best that we could do to try to save him, and we hope he's still happily swimming around out there.
4: Hervey Bay whale rescuer Kim Ralph ending that story from James Taylor.
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4: And finally, on this weekend edition of Australia Wide, plenty of tourists have been heading to outback South Australia to fly over Catitunda Lake Eyre this year, but only one group has done it in hot air balloons. A crew from Victoria has made history, flying two balloons in a nearly four-hour flight across the inland lake, believed to be the first such crossing. Steve Timmis, crew chief for one of the balloons, says that like many great ideas, it all started over a couple of beers.
9: When his flights to Europe got cancelled, Steve Timmis started brainstorming holiday ideas a little closer to home.
10: I was in the pub with son-in-law Ben, and I said, I reckon I'm going to go up to Lake Eyre and have a look at that while it's full. And I said, I reckon you should come up and we could fly a balloon across it. And he'd already had a few beers, and he had just agreed instantly with that.
9: Beers turned into research, and soon enough there was a genuine plan in place, and two hot air balloon crews roped in. Cut to the beginning of August, and Mr. Timmis and a few teammates began the trip to William Creek, giving themselves 2 weeks to wait out the perfect conditions.
10: The first week, just nothing was happening, so we just hung around Flinders Ranges and took our time to get up there until the weather started to look okay.
9: The rest of the crew travelled to William Creek from Melbourne and Mildura for a Saturday morning takeoff, just as a major weather event was reaching the state.
10: Now, all was sort of going well, we're okay, we were mildly worried about the weather, but overnight the winds come up severely, as did the rain.
9: At a 5 a.m. team briefing on Saturday, things were not looking good.
10: Murray Airport was shut. They couldn't get off the ground. We were having gusting up to 30 knot winds, which was way too fast for us to set up a

0: bigger, because if there was a window, it was only going to be 10 or 15 minutes, and we needed to be able to get the balloons up and blow them up very quickly. And as luck would have it, that's exactly what happened.
1: After months of planning and a stressful takeoff, the two balloons soared to the sky, flying over the view of a lifetime. Despite the winds at ground level, everything was smooth sailing.
0: Once they got up a little bit, it was going the right way to go out above the main lake. We got sort of three quarters of the way across that. Then the guys dropped down and were able to come across Lake Eyre South as well, and right over the top of Maree Man, and actually landed right on the Unadatta track.
1: The flight took 3 hours and 40 minutes, covering 183 kilometres. The balloons reached speeds of about 80 kilometres per hour and soared to around 2,740 metres.
0: It was truly a great experience. It was really an emotional, traumatic, anxiety, very depressed early in the morning when we weren't going, but just so happy, so relieved that we got it done.
1: Believed to be the first such flight over the inland lake, there was no shortage of naysayers in the lead-up.
0: The biggest question was, what happens if you land in the lake? Realistically, there's no more danger of that, really, than an airplane running out of fuel and having to land in the lake. Whilst it looked a little bit hairy, it was quite measured, but we had to do a lot of research and work to see if we could do it and to eventually pull it off. Yeah, it was quite a few moving parts. The most dangerous part of the whole mission was being left in the pub unsupervised until the weather came good.
2: Steve Timmis ending that report from Isabella Kelly. And that's the weekend edition of Australia Wide. My name's Alex Barwick. Thanks to the program's producer, Lisa Herbert, and thank you for listening.

0: Good morning. This is ABC News. I'm Garrett Mundy. The ACT Treasurer has praised a report calling for the undoing of controversial changes to the GST carve-up. The Productivity Commission found the 2018 changes that boosted Western Australia's share of GST revenue has been costly and unfair to other states. Its interim report recommends undoing the change, describing it as a mistake. Chris Steele says the overhaul was the worst decision ever made in the history of Australian Federation.
1: It's reduced equity between the states and territories. It's increased the complexity of the system. It's created perverse outcomes, and it's cost the Commonwealth tens of billions of dollars, much more than was ever expected.
0: The US President Donald Trump claims he'll soon be declaring the Strait of Hormuz a US territory as the six-month conflict with Tehran continues. President Trump has been under pressure with oil prices rising because shipping has been slowed after he initially claimed the war had been won in the early days of the conflict. While no peace deal has been reached with Tehran, he's told an audience of supporters in New York that Washington will hit Iran hard economically and the Strait of Hormuz will soon be open again.
2: Pretty soon I'll be declaring the Hormuz Strait a territory of the United States. We have the blockade. No ships get through unless we want them to. But we're doing really good. We're doing good in every way. You know, I built the military and now I used it a little bit more than I wanted to, frankly, but that's okay because we cannot let Iran have a nuclear weapon.
0: Russia has been forced to suspend crude oil exports from its biggest Black Sea terminal at Novorossiysk following a Ukrainian drone attack. The BBC's Sasha Schlichter reports.
3: The Shaskharis terminal at the huge port of Novorossiysk handles around 700,000 barrels per day, making it Russia's main oil-exporting facility on the Black Sea. A source told Reuters news agency that one tanker scheduled to load crude at the port left for open sea early on Friday following an attempted drone attack on the terminal. This resulted in the suspension of crude loading and no more oil entering the terminal because storage tanks had reached capacity. The shutdown of Shaskharis adds to pressure on Russian energy infrastructure, which has come under daily attacks in recent months.
0: An investigation into Reform UK party leader Nigel Farage and the millions of dollars of donations he received from a crypto billionaire has been reopened after he won a by-election in eastern England. His Europe correspondent, Elias Kluwer.
4: One of the Anglosphere's most prominent populists, Nigel Farage, framed this week's Clacton by-election as him and his party Reform UK coming up against the establishment. He claimed the parliamentary investigation into donations he received from wealthy Reform backer and crypto billionaire Christopher Harborne were politically motivated and the people of his constituency would be given the opportunity to judge his actions.

0: While Mr. Farage won the poll comfortably, the probe into the donations isn't going away. In fact, the parliamentary watchdog announced hours after Mr. Farage claimed victory that the probe into the money would continue. Elias Kluwer, ABC News, Clacton.
1: Researchers at Monash University say they're a step closer to broadening their understanding of inflammatory bowel disease. IBD encompasses chronic autoimmune conditions like Crohn's and ulcerative colitis, which involve inflammation of the GI tract. For the first time, using human samples, scientists have developed tiny 3D models of paediatric IBD patients' intestinal lining, alongside its accompanying bacteria. Lead researcher Dr. Helen Abid says the organoids, nicknamed mini-guts, are a game-changing research tool.
2: The benefit is it allows us to study the disease in living tissue in the lab, so we don't have to go to the patient, but it also allows us to develop and test new therapies.
1: In sport, Bangladesh leads Australia by 153 runs, going into day three of the first men's cricket test. Jim Maxwell has more from Darwin.
3: Gritty Bangladesh batting defied Australia, highlighted by a maiden century from Tanzid Hassan, playing only his second test. A second new ball pinched three wickets for Australia, all caught by Steve Smith, who equalled Joe Root on 218 dismissals. From 6 for 308, Bangladesh tenaciously grafted a handy lead. Jim Maxwell, ABC Sport, Darwin.
1: Perth's weather: sunny today, east-northeasterly winds 15 to 20 kilometres an hour, tending north to northeasterly in the middle of the day and becoming light in the early afternoon. A forecast top of 23 degrees for the city. Right now in Perth, it's 6.3 degrees. ABC News.
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6: Good morning. 25 minutes to 7 o'clock. Nice to be back. I've been on a bit of an adventure. Ella in the Great Southern says she has had fun keeping you company over the last couple of weeks. I've been in Broome and Darwin, beautifully sunny, had an absolutely terrible time. No, it was awesome. It was good to get a bit of heat and see a little bit of a different scenery. But it's always good to be home, isn't it? When you walk in the door after a big trip, it's just nice to be back in the chilly southwest. Really not much has changed since I left. Still pretty cold. To be fair, not that cold in Bunbury this morning. 7 degrees and we're looking at a bit of sunshine later, so that's good. Boyup Brook is pretty chilly though. 4 degrees at the moment. Collie, you can always trust either Collie or Bridgetown to be the coldest place in the southwest. 3 degrees for you in Collie. Good morning. Hope you've got your beanie on. Margaret River sitting at 8 degrees at the moment. Busselton, 6 degrees this morning. Fremantle Dockers still doing well as well. Not much has changed in that space as well. Top of the ladder, although I did hear that they might have had a loss, but that's not what we're focusing on at the moment. Top of the ladder, they've secured that minor premiership just last night. 24-point win over Adelaide in Perth.
7: Sends the Crows deep inside attacking 50. Fogarty out after it, can't mark. Dawson was there at the drop. Hand pass to Taylor. Tackled, lost it. Bolton gathers. Throws it on the boot for the Dockers. Kicks down the corridor, Keane drops the mark, sockers it forward, able to find a teammate in Cook, spun out of trouble. Fremantle win the 2026 minor premiership. And they beat the Crows at home to remain unbeaten at Perth Stadium in 26. 16-16, 112. To Adelaide, 13-10, 88.
6: Good for Frio, yeah? Anyone got their flights booked or started packing their car for a bit of a grand final road trip? Some exciting times if you're a Frio fan. They say it's good to be top of the table, but Fremantle senior coach Justin Longmire says it's not the focus right now.
8: You don't get anything for minor premiership. We don't hang banners up like they do in the States for that sort of stuff. We just put ourselves in a good position and, yeah, still plenty of work ahead.
6: Still keeping focused on the MCG, Fremantle. Who was up for the game? I'm

0: chore. I know there's some avid Freo fans out there that would maybe just be coming home this morning after a good game in Perth yesterday. Now, I was talking about my trip to Darwin and I saw a lot, kind of for the first time, I guess, in the wild. A lot of crocodiles up there, and you always remember your first special wildlife sighting, don't you? I'd love to hear about your memorable Aussie animal sightings in the wild, because, you know, you always remember that one. Like, I always remember seeing all these crocs in Darwin for the first time, and 11-year-old Amos in Bridgetown recently saw an echidna in the wild for the first time.
1: I was in my room, my dad called me over. And he told me it was an echidna. First time I've ever seen one, even at the zoo. Last time I went to the zoo, it was summer, so all the animals were asleep. Then I walked out, and there was a little spiky bowl hiding in the corner.
0: Pretty special to spot an echidna in the southwest. I'll bring you his story shortly. But 19 minutes to 7 o'clock, this is the Monkees.

0: The Monkees, I'm a Believer on ABC Southwest. Jackie Lynch keeping you company this morning. Fresh off an adventure in Broome in Darwin, where I said I saw some pretty cool animals. Saw my first couple of crocs, saltwater crocs, in the wild. But look, seeing a croc in Darwin, it's not really that hard. They're kind of everywhere in the waterways there, and they're not all that shy either. But I didn't know that I was leaving behind some super special animals that you don't see often here in the Southwest, because it's breeding season for echidnas at the moment, but it's not too common to see them around. Not everyone is quite as lucky as Jerry Moore and her 11-year-old son Amos from Bridgetown, who told the ABC's Chella Williams all about the echidna who stumbled onto their property recently.
1: Saturday night, I was in my room. My dad called me over and he told me there's an echidna. First time I've ever seen one, even at the zoo. Last time I went to the zoo, it was summer, so all the animals were asleep.
2: Did you believe your dad when he said there was an echidna on your property?
1: No, but then I walked out and there was a little spiky bowl hiding in the corner. He was kind of sitting there, but then he walked up the ramp. I pulled out my phone and started taking like photos and stuff to show my friends, because I've never seen the kid do in real life. And I was thinking about like picking him up and trying to take him outside. Then I looked it up and oh, that's a shark. His spine's super sharp.
2: Yeah. He's got sharp spines, cool. Exactly.
1: Yeah.
3: Because his spikes, what did they do? So he looked a little bit normal, and then I think maybe one of your brothers came out of the shed where the gym is, and his spikes came out a bit more, didn't they?
1: Yeah. They just kind of like, they went from like being more like smooth and laid down a bit.
3: Yeah.
1: Yeah, but then they came up like
3: like his protection.
1: Yeah. Yeah, they eat ants and termites, and they're carnivores.
2: Do you know if there are lots of echidnas in Bridgetown?
3: Funnily enough, someone posted that they saw one the other day, but they were in Greenbushes. And then we checked the community notice board because we weren't sure what to do. And someone said, when you see one, you might see 10 because it's breeding season. And then I actually panicked and went inside because I thought Kenny and Teddy, his friends, would be a little bit confronting. Although he was only small, wasn't he?
1: Yeah, it was only a little one.
3: Yeah. And then we made sure, obviously, the dog was inside too, because we didn't want the dog to go near Kenny. But we weren't sure what to do, because we didn't want Kenny to go out the front, because we live on one of the main streets. And the back of our property is a beautiful stream and creek. So we thought maybe he would go that way, but we weren't really sure.
2: And
3: I did think about putting him under the house. You know, we're like, well, maybe we'll keep him. We thought, no, we better not. They're fun, these buddies.
2: So what happened to Kenny after that? Did he just waddle away, or?
1: We're pretty sure he waddled away.
3: Yeah, I think every time Corey turns the light off, he seemed to meander away. And then when we turned it back on, he came back and he wanted to come into the back door, which is up a ramp. So we thought that was really funny.
2: He wanted to come inside.
3: Yeah, but he liked your crocs, didn't he?
1: Yeah, he sat on one of my crocs for like 10 minutes.
0: Oh, Jerry Moore and her 11-year-old son, Amos from Bridgetown, saw an echidna at their property, named it Kenny, peak echidna name. There. I'm still waiting to see my echidna in the Southwest or anywhere in the wild, really. Bridgetown Wildlife Rescue Shane Williams says they're a bit hard to spot, but now is the time that you might see one.
4: They're very prominent in the Southwest. And they're actually being seen quite a lot because it's actually their breeding season at the moment, and they've actually woken up from torpor, so their hibernation, and they're really hungry. So they're searching for a mate and they're searching for food. If you get to see an echidna, it's a really special treat because they're very solitary and they're very well camouflaged.
0: There you go. Bit hard to see an echidna in the Southwest. So count yourself pretty lucky if you've seen one. Have you snapped a pic? 0448 922 604 is the text line. You can see Kenny the echidna as well on our ABC Southwest Facebook page if you want to check that one out.
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0: abc.net.au/Haywire. Oh, the sunrise totally just changed colour. It was this beautiful golden yellow colour. And I looked again and now the clouds are all pink. It's an absolutely lovely time of the morning in the Southwest. I'll bring you the Bureau of Meteorology shortly. Find out what's happening in our weather.

0: Let's find out what is happening with our weather here in the southwest. Bomb duty forecaster Robin Urbanak, a bit of sunshine here in the southwest.
1: Yep, sunny weather indeed, as the song goes. I do a lot of these radios across the country. I've never heard anything quite like that one. I always say this,
0: Is that your favourite?
1: It is my favourite. Apparently it was a staff member that did it a while ago, right?
0: It was. If you ever come across the very talented Maggie Morris, she's still around. She's working in Sydney.
1: Yeah, right. Oh, okay, that's funny. I'm in Sydney too. it's a cool little... anyway, we'll leave the Glenn Miller music alone and talk weather. So, yes, we're in northerlies now, and that would just basically mean great weekend weather. So, warm for this time of year at about 20 to 21 degrees about the area, even 22 in places. And basically no chance of rain other than the slight chance of some drizzle near Margaret River and about the southwest capes, but pretty much dry other than that. And then tomorrow dry as well, just a slight chance of drizzle just near Margaret River off the coast there. So pretty much as perfect as of a weekend as you can expect for winter. Tomorrow will be warmer still by a degree. And overnight temperatures, not even that bad. About 7 to 8 degrees for along most of the coast, and inland a little bit cooler, 4 to 5 degrees. But you'd expect that during winter time. So I think this is one of the best weekends I've seen this winter, to be honest.
0: I bought it back. I've just been up in Darwin, and I was dreading coming back to the freezing cold. So I bought a bit of sunshine just to ease myself into it for the people of the southwest. So
1: there you go. Yes, always bringing the weather with you.
0: Exactly. But I hear Monday.

0: that's when things might get a little hairy.
1: No, so Monday, definitely a rainy day. A cold front is passing through the area. So at this stage, it looks like it will pass through the area in the mid to late morning, and that'll bring a fair bit of rain. So the sort of rain totals you could expect are about, on the low side, about 10 millimetres, and on the higher side, about 20 millimetres. So that's fairly decent. So then after the cold fronts come through, it'll be fairly cool Tuesday and Wednesday, just about 14 to 16 degrees about the area. And there'll be on and off showers Tuesday and Wednesday as well, and possibly later next week. So after that great weekend, next week's much, much rainier and cooler. But I'm sure some of the gardeners out there will be appreciating the extra little top-up of rain.
0: Yeah, absolutely. And good to have the sunshine coming on the weekend so people can get out and about. Thanks for your time.
1: No worries. Thank you.
0: Bomb duty forecaster Robert Urbanak there with your weather details, sharing some good news for a bit of sunshine this weekend. How lovely.
2: Saturday Breakfast with Jackie Lynch.
0: If there was anyone on the text line that I thought might have already booked a couple of flights to the grand final, if Frio makes it, is it too early to say the G word when it comes to Fremantle? I thought it would be Chad, but he says he was up at the game, of course, got home early this morning, haven't booked any grand final tickets or flights yet. That is from Chad, or you're cutting it a little fine. You might have to get on. They've probably already started going up, right, haven't the flights? They go up at this when one of the WA teams makes it. I remember my parents used to buy them at the beginning of the season for the Eagles, just in case. And I had an uncle and aunt that used to just jump in the car, head on over, do the Nullarbor trip. So maybe that is the way to go if you're thinking you might want to go and see Frio play in Melbourne in the big game if they make it that far.

0: Heading up to the 7 o'clock news when we get back. We're bringing back the song challenge for our Saturday morning with a special tribute to musician Johnny Young. You might have heard yesterday he died at the age of 79. So stick around for that one. You'll need the text line 0448 922 604. Mike in Margaret River says, I bought tickets to Melbourne for the grand final in June after Dockers win. Busso to Melbourne return, 850. Mike is feeling pretty happy right now. Thanks for that.
1: 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At home, in the gym, up a ladder, on the road,
2: interstate,
1: out of space.

0: In this bulletin, WA's mining sector angered by a Productivity Commission review of GST. Donald Trump defends the war in Iran. Major fires destroy several homes in the United Kingdom. And the Dockers secure the AFL's minor premiership. Good morning. This is ABC News. I'm Garrett Mundy. Western Australia's resources sector has lashed the Productivity Commission's interim report on the GST as a fundamentally flawed document that does not understand the role of states in developing their economies. Nick Perpich has this story.
1: WA Premier Roger Cook has angrily declared the state will not accept any changes to the 2018 deal that boosted WA's share of the GST. The Productivity Report found that deal was costly and only benefited WA. It's recommended reverting back to the pre-2018 system. Tasmania has supported that, New South Wales says change is needed, and South Australia says it was an unfair system that made WA richer. But WA Chamber of Minerals and Energy Chief Executive Aaron Morey says the Productivity Commission has it wrong.
2: It is clear that the old system does not incentivise states to develop their economies.
1: WA Liberal Senator Michaela Cash says she won't accept any outcome that leaves WA worse off.
0: The US President Donald Trump says he would never apologise for taking military action against Iran, arguing higher fuel prices have been worth it to prevent Tehran from having a nuclear weapon. The United States has been blockading Iranian shipping and ports in the Strait of Hormuz in recent months in a bid to pile economic pressure on Tehran. President Trump has downplayed the financial toll of the war on Americans, saying his decision to strike Iran was the right one.
3: For you to pay a tiny little bit more for your gasoline, just remember, you're doing it so that a very evil country cannot have a country. Really, it's the number one state sponsor of terror in the world. We don't want to have them have a nuclear weapon. So remember that.
0: The man accused of gunning down an American health insurance executive in New York in 2024 has pleaded guilty to federal stalking charges. Luigi Mangione, who'd previously pleaded not guilty, has told a US federal court he trailed UnitedHealthcare CEO Brian Thompson to an investor conference and gunned him down on a Manhattan street. The 28-year-old, who is due to be sentenced in December, is facing life in prison. Mangione entered the guilty plea at a hastily scheduled hearing in Manhattan, and he'll now avoid a federal trial over the killing. His lawyer, Karen Friedman Agnifilo, says while Mangione has accepted responsibility for the murder, there were extenuating circumstances.
4: As Luigi explained in court today, he endured years of severe, debilitating pain following a broken back while struggling to navigate our health care and health insurance system. Like the thousands of people who've reached out since this tragedy to share their own experiences, he believed that the system had failed him and destroyed his life.
0: The Trump administration has asked the U.S. Supreme Court to allow it to continue building a ballroom at the White House without congressional approval, reversing a ruling by an appeals court ordering it to stop. The BBC's Ben de Boozman reports.
5: In the latest filing, U.S. Solicitor General D. John Sauer asked that work be allowed to continue while the administration appeals the stop work order, which he called dangerous and potentially impossible. Trump has long argued that the $400 million project is necessary to host large events and keep presidents, their families, and visiting VIPs safe from potential threats. But critics have said that the project began without a legally mandated review process that would include public comment and approval from planning authorities.
0: Soaring temperatures and drought conditions have fueled more wildfires in the United Kingdom, including one that's now taken 19 homes. Here's Europe correspondent Mazoe Ford.
6: Multiple homes on fire is not the sort of scene you normally see in England, but 19 have now been lost in Stourbridge in the West Midlands. The flames came right up to the back of Colin Pegg's back fence.
7: Yeah, I went out with a hose pipe trying to damp the fence down, but it didn't make any difference. It was just so quick, and it was 10 foot, 12 foot high. It was way above me.
6: British firefighters have been tackling almost 40 blazes during the fifth heatwave of the summer. New Prime Minister Andy Burnham has promised them more resources now and in the future.
0: Japan's Weather Bureau is warning that more rain is expected in parts of the country after severe flooding killed at least 8 people around Tokyo. Tim Wharton reports.
8: A woman who was found trapped in a submerged vehicle in the Chiba Prefecture east of Tokyo is the latest victim to be found following record rainfall in the area. The downpour, which authorities have described as unprecedented, also cut power to more than 20,000 homes in the area. At one stage, a level 5 emergency warning, the highest alert, was issued, and Narita Airport, one of Japan's busiest, became inaccessible, stranding 7,000 passengers. While the warning was later downgraded, officials say landslides and flooding are likely to continue with more rain forecast. The deluge comes after a series of storms swept through Japan and neighbouring countries this week in what meteorologists say is an unusually active typhoon season.
0: An investigation into political donations received by Reform UK party leader Nigel Farage has been relaunched after he won a by-election in eastern England. Europe correspondent Elias Kluwer is in London.
9: Nigel Farage won the Clacton by-election but refused to attend the official count and cancelled a planned speech. Declaring the result speaks for itself. Mr Farage called the by-election after the parliamentary watchdog launched an investigation into donations he received from a crypto billionaire. Mr Farage said the poll in Clacton was an opportunity for the people to decide whether he'd done anything wrong. But with the election now over, the Parliamentary Commission announced that the probe will continue.
0: A British sociologist who resigned last week from the University of Cambridge amid accusations of plagiarism has been found dead. Jason Arday became Cambridge's youngest ever black professor in 2023 and quit after coming under intense media pressure. Police say his death is being treated as unexpected but is not believed to be suspicious. Cambridge professor Simon Baron-Cohen says he'd spoken with Mr. Arday just before his death.
10: He has experienced what he described as a campaign against him. Jason's strong belief was that it was a racist campaign against him, and what he called a playbook to discredit senior academics who are black in world-class universities.
0: France's highest constitutional court has struck down plans to ban social media access for children under 15. The Constitutional Council has ruled the proposals infringed teenagers' right to communication and freedom of expression. The ban had been due to come into force on the 1st of September. The Elysee Palace says it's working on a new draft of the law. Australians are helping keep the dreams of Afghan women and girls alive 5 years after the Taliban retook power of Afghanistan. Madeline Rajan has more.
11: Since 2021, freedoms have diminished in Afghanistan and its people have suffered through a hunger and economic crisis. A woman we're calling Azada can't practice as a doctor because of morality decrees which ban females from work and education.
12: Len has to work for feeding up our babies, for feeding up our families.
11: But she and others teach Afghan girls in secret with the support of Australians like Azada's friend of 6 years, rural Tasmanian woman Alison Pitt.
13: They're hungry for education. Because that is the thing that's brought us all along the way we have.
11: Students say their futures remain bleak, but learning gives them hope.
0: Actor Deborah Mailman is set to become the first Indigenous person to be inducted into the Logie Awards Hall of Fame. Mailman will also become the sixth woman to join the list in just over 40 years tomorrow night, following recent inductees Rebecca Gibney in 2024 and Magda Subansky last year. Mailman says the honour means everything to her and sees the milestone as a reflection of how Australian television has changed in the past two decades. She's received popular success in the series The Secret Life of Us, Offspring, Red Fern Now, and Total Control. With sport now, here's Fraser Fife.
14: Fremantle has secured the AFL's minor premiership with a 24-point win over Adelaide in Perth. The 16-16, 112-13-10, 88 victory sealed the club's first minor premiership since 2015 and just its second in club history. Dockers star Hayden Young has told ABC Sport winning the minor premiership is a great achievement, but their focus is on the grand final.
15: We've got bigger fish to fry. Minor premiership doesn't mean much unless we go on.
14: Meanwhile, in the NRL, the Rabbitohs and Dolphins both recorded wins. Bangladesh has a 153-run lead going into day three of the first men's cricket test in Darwin. The tourists are at 6 for 351 in their first innings in reply to Australia's 198. Australian tennis players James Duckworth and Talia Gibson have won their opening round matchups at this year's Cincinnati Open. And the owners of English soccer club Liverpool have agreed to a deal to sell a 30% stake of the team to a consortium that includes Amazon founder Jeff Bezos and Facebook co-founder Eduardo Saverin. Fremantle has...
0: Apologies. Showers today over eastern parts of the interior, the central Kimberley and coastal and eastern parts of the Eucla district. The chance of a thunderstorm through the central interior. Sunny in Perth. East to northeasterly winds this morning, 15 to 20 kilometres an hour, tending north to northeasterly in the middle of the day. Looking at a top of 23 degrees.
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17: on your Saturday morning across the southwest. Did you hear this? Came out late yesterday. It's official. No chook show this year at the Perth Royal Show. Agricultural shows have been battling with this decision to go ahead, not to go ahead with their chicken displays. This is due to the evolving bird flu situation around Australia. So I'll chat to someone here in the southwest next who's been keeping a close eye on that situation. But I promised we'll bring back the Saturday Song Challenge. And you may have heard yesterday the sad news that Australian TV entertainer and musician Johnny Young died. He was 79 years old. Shane in Australind on the text line has got in boldly with his vote early on the text line. Ahead of it, he says, Johnny Young, RIP, he wrote The Real Thing for Russell Morris by Molly Meldrum. I'd love to hear it, please. Well, Shane, I've got some good news for you. Johnny Young, yes, that's who we're celebrating today. He was known for his work with young stars on the show Young Talent Time. He's also a singer and a songwriter. In fact, he was behind one of the most Australian songs of all time. He wrote it and he gave it to Russell Morris, who made it a hit.

So if you do want to hear Russell Morris, who did the original of that song, it's from 1969, but it was a real Aussie classic, so it means a bunch of Aussie artists had a go at it. The 80s rolled around and New South Wales band The Reels put the cover of The Real Thing on their fourth album. It was called Neighbours. Have a listen.

That's the reels. If you want to hear that, let me know about it. Option number two. Option number three was Australian psychedelic band. They had a bit of a success with this song in the 1990s. I mean, it charted, but it only reached about 76. But this is their take.

90s. And then you've got one more option, so hang tight before you send me those texts in. 2000 was the year. Kylie Minogue, who, fun fact, also appeared on the show Young Talent Time with her sister Danny. She did a cover of the Johnny Young song for the movie Sample People. This is Kylie Minogue. There's a-

What do you think? One, two, three, or four? Anyway, we're honouring Johnny Young. He wrote the song. Bunch of different artists have recorded it. Do you want to hear Russell Morris, The Real's Third Eye, or Kylie Minogue? You tell me on the text line, 0448 922 604, or give me a call on 1300 545 222 to have your say. Johnny Young died yesterday, or was announced yesterday, and he was 79 years old. Young Talent Time was a very popular show back in the day. You'll actually meet after 8 o'clock as well, a Margaret River woman who was one of the stars on Young Talent Time and kept in touch with Johnny Young all these years as well. So a bit of a tribute to a great Australian entertainer and musician this morning. Send those texts in. This is Wendy Matthews.

0: Wendy Matthews with that track, 18 minutes past 7 o'clock. Some early voters jumping on board our song challenge. The real thing is the song. Russell Morris recorded the original, but it was written by Johnny Young. And the Reels recorded a version, Third Eye, Kylie Minogue. I'm asking you to tell me which one you would like to hear in honour of Johnny Young. Jenny in Dunsborough says, morning, Jackie. Russell Morris version, please. Kerry in Port Geograph says, Russell Morris, please, Jackie. An absolute classic. 0448 922 604 is the text line to have your say. It has been some weeks now since WA recorded new cases of bird flu, but there's been about 10 cases in migratory birds across the state, and it's a bit of an evolving situation across the country. So one that a lot of people, including agricultural shows, have been watching closely, and there are concerns about what could happen if the virus starts impacting poultry. So ag shows have been basically making this decision whether or not they should have the usual chooks and the poultry section or not. Yesterday, the Royal Agricultural Society of WA decided it wasn't worth the risk to go ahead with its poultry show at the Perth Royal Show. Kevin Nordstrom is from the Waroona Poultry Club. Good morning, Kevin.
1: Good morning. How are you going?
0: Good. Are you surprised that the Perth Royal Show has made this decision?
1: No, personally I'm not, no. They've got to be played a bit careful, and, you know, we're sort of, we don't know much about it. you know, with the disease and everything, and we've had no real direction from the government at all. I know with our club we had to close because we were a few weeks ago and we had no idea what was going on. We just were told that we had the outbreak, and some of our clubs we've got a show on today in Wagen, but some of our clubs have gone ahead, but hindsight's a wonderful thing. We've had a few weeks with no outbreaks, so you know, a few of the clubs and things are going ahead. Yeah.
0: It would have been, I mean, it was a decision, like you mentioned, that your local Waroona Poultry Club had to make because you had an open poultry show set to go ahead, what was it, only 10 days after bird flu first emerged in WA. So you would have been one of the first.
1: No, we had to make a decision about then because we had judges coming and things like that. We had to let them know that, you know, so, yeah, we had a show booked on the 26th of July. Our championship show, and we had to make a decision to not go ahead. But at that time, we had no idea what was happening.
0: Yeah, it's a bit of an evolving situation. Is it a problem that everyone's making different decisions, do you think?
1: Well, I don't know. To be honest, it's above my pay grade. the thing that annoys me is that we've had very, very little direction from the people that should know. But the direction that they gave us basically, I think, was not to go ahead. We sort of, if you look what's happened in the east, a lot of their things did go ahead. Now they've cancelled. But early in the piece, they still had shows and things like that. But they've been through something similar 2 years ago where we haven't. So
0: who do you think should? Do you think the state government or the federal government or I don't know the, you know, some kind of governing body should just make one decision and say, hey, everyone, this is what we're doing if you've got an ag show coming up?
1: Well, I think so, personally. I you know, think that the experts, or I suppose called experts, the ones that should be giving us advice, should be giving us more direct advice, put it that way, yeah. But I've got nothing against the clubs or the show or an ag society going ahead if they want to. But with the Perth Royal, it's a little bit different too, is that you've got your birds are there for 10 days. And you've got thousands and thousands of people, because I don't know if you've ever been to a public pavilion at a show, any show, but it's just about the most popular pavilion on the showgrounds. You get huge numbers through. And with the Royal, 10 days, it just stretches it out, you know. Whereas most ag shows, it's just a one day. And if there's no contact with the people, well then, you know, it lessens the chance down.
0: Absolutely. The Perth Royal Show and all those ag pavilions actually very popular every year. Kevin Nordstrom is my guest from the Waroona Poultry Club. Are there many people that go up from the southwest, Kevin, to show their chooks up in Perth?
1: Yeah, there's a few that normally do. I keep harping on it, but we've had no real direction because, you know, it's above our pay grades. You know, we're not the experts. And, our state body, for instance, has been, not given much advice. It makes it hard to make a decision when you don't get much direction, you know what I mean?
0: Were going to have a bit of a special role at the Perth Royal Show as well. Tell me about that, and is that disappointing that you'll miss out?
1: Oh, yeah, it's disappointing, but I can understand where they're coming from. I was one of the judges this year, but... It's safety is better than always. Caution is better than risk, I suppose. I don't know if that's described the right way, but you look forward to doing shows like that, but you've got to understand that. Caution is sometimes a better way to go too.
0: Yeah, fair enough. Hey, Kevin, thanks so much for your time this morning.
1: Yeah, no, that's right. I don't know if I can explain any better or not, but...
0: it's good to get your take, and, sad you won't be able to take... you won't be judging and people won't be able to take their chickens up to the Perth Royal Show this year, but
1: there's... disappointing. It's very disappointing because that's what people do it for, you know. They do it for the competition. They do it for the, just to see how you go against somebody else. When it's a cancellation, it makes it very disappointing for people. Yeah.
0: Well, I heard eggs are going to be the focus. They will expand their egg competition. They'll do egg decorating and celebrate all different shapes and sizes and things like that. So maybe that's something for people to look forward to.
1: Yeah. Well, it's a little bit different, but at least they're trying to do something. You know, it'd be nothing worse than just having a closed pavilion and, you know, a sign on the door saying, sorry, see ya.
0: Exactly. Kevin, see you later. Thank you so much for your time.
1: Okay, bye.
0: Kevin Nordstrom from the Waroona Poultry Club. We're just chatting about the Perth Royal Show, saying, we're not going to go ahead this year with our poultry show. There's been a lot of concerns about the evolving bird flu situation around Australia. And, you heard from Kevin, all ag shows are kind of having to make this decision and they're feeling maybe a little lost, saying, well, what do we do? And some of them, I mean, we spoke to the Brunswick show earlier this week and they said that they're set to go ahead as normal. So some different decisions being made and kind of left in the hands of the organisers, you just heard then. We are coming up to the 7:30 headlines. This one will take us there.

We are off to get some 7:30 news headlines. When we get back, I will take you through all of what you missed throughout the southwest in your local news throughout the week. And the Wildcats were in town in Bunbury yesterday, so we'll check up on that as well. Of course, keep your votes coming in for our Battle of the Ages. Russell Morris, The Real's Third Eye, Kylie Minogue. Who did the song The Real Thing the best? I'll get to those texts after 7:30.

0: Good morning, this is ABC News. I'm Garrett Mundy. Western Australia's mining sector has called on the Prime Minister to keep his commitment to the state and preserve its GST share. The Productivity Commission's interim report on the 2018 GST deal that boosted WA's slice of the pie found it was a costly and inequitable mistake. Anthony Albanese has said WA will get a fair share. WA Chamber of Minerals and Energy Chief Executive Aaron Morey says the Prime Minister must not break his promise to Western Australia.
1: He must rule out any change to the GST system, not just that we have our fair share, but that there will be no change to the system at all.
0: Former Victorian Union boss John Setka has been freed on bail after his arrest yesterday over allegedly threatening and harassing messages he sent. Ethan Seidemann reports.
2: Former construction union leader John Setka walked free last night, despite police warning he'd keep targeting the CFMEU administrators who took over his old union. He was arrested yesterday over an Instagram post allegedly containing threatening and harassing remarks, along with photos of two former administrators, one of two new charges of offending while already on bail. A detective said Mr. Setka had made clear he intended to keep posting and that no condition would stop him, but Magistrate Nicole Spicer granted him bail anyway on the condition he post nothing threatening or obscene about them. He returns to court on September 3.
0: The US President Donald Trump says Americans shouldn't be worried about higher fuel prices because it's the cost of ensuring Iran never has a nuclear weapon. Speaking at a police academy in New York, President Trump claimed he'll soon be declaring the Strait of Hormuz a US territory. The closure of the strait in the wake of the American and Israeli war on Iran has pushed up the price of fuel around the world. Mr. Trump says higher petrol prices are worth it to defeat Iran.
3: When you have to pay a little bit more, you're at $4. It's okay. I mean, it's I'll never apologize. I did the right thing. But you just have to remember that what we're doing is a great service for the world, not only for ourselves, for the world. And we're really doing a great job. Our military is unbelievable. The blockade is unstoppable.
0: Luigi Mangione, the man accused of gunning down an American health insurance executive in New York in 2024, has pleaded guilty to federal stalking charges. His North America correspondent, Cayman Gogg.
4: The now 28-year-old spoke calmly and without emotion in court as he admitted to shooting United Healthcare executive Brian Thompson outside a Manhattan hotel. Luigi Mangione told the court he had experienced years-long pain from a broken back and had not received the help needed from his insurer, so he devised a plan to shoot Mr. Thompson. While the plea resolves this federal criminal case, it could upend or delay a separate state murder case scheduled to go to trial next month. He will be sentenced for this case in December. Cameron Gock, ABC News.
0: FIFA President Gianni Infantino is facing increasing pressure to step down as the head of soccer's world governing body, with New Zealand becoming the latest nation to withdraw its support following his failed commercial rights sale plan. Tim Wharton has the details.
5: New Zealand, the only Oceania Football Confederation nation to qualify for this year's World Cup, said it had withdrawn its support for Gianni Infantino due to a loss of confidence and trust in FIFA's leadership. The 56-year-old has faced open revolt after three football confederations, UEFA, the Asian Football Confederation and CONCACAF, called for a review of his leadership and attacked his conduct over the plan to bring private investment into FIFA competitions, including the World Cup. Despite the opposition of the three confederations, Infantino

0: still has plenty of allies, with the African and South American confederations declaring their continued support ahead of the next presidential election in March.
1: In the AFL, Fremantle coach Justin Longmuir says securing the minor premiership was a good achievement, but there's plenty of work left to do. The Dockers scored a 24-point win over the Adelaide Crows at Perth Stadium last night to secure their second minor premiership in the club's history. Jai Amos kicked five goals, while Caleb Sarong kicked two of his own to go with his 29 disposals. Longmuir says he's happy the team will finish the season at the top of the ladder, but the job's not done yet.
2: You don't get anything for minor premiership. We don't hang banners up like they do in the States for that sort of stuff. We just put ourselves in a good position and, yeah, still plenty of work ahead.
1: Sunny in Perth today, east to northeasterly winds, 15 to 20 kilometres an hour, tending north to northeasterly this morning before becoming light in the early afternoon. A forecast top of 23 degrees. Looking further afield, showers over eastern parts of the interior, the central Kimberley and coastal and eastern parts of the Eucla, a possible thunderstorm through the central interior. Currently in Perth, it's 6.9 degrees. That's the latest from the ABC Newsroom.
3: Saturday Breakfast with Jackie Lynch on ABC Southwest.
4: We are paying tribute to Johnny Young, musician and entertainer who died yesterday, with our song challenge, The Real Thing. He wrote the song, but a bunch of different artists have recorded it over the years. Let's get a look at some of your votes coming in. Lynn says, hi, Jackie. The Real Thing is definitely Russell Morris. Johnny Young was very special over the years, a great singer-songwriter, and lots of memories watching Young Talent Time. That's beautiful. Thank you for sending that in. AI in Dunsborough says, hi, Jackie. All four versions of The Real Thing are great. I usually vote for one I haven't heard before, but I can't go past Russell Morris. Will you be brave enough to play the full version? That would be brilliant. Thank you. I always play the full version. If it wins, though, there are four options to choose from. This is the original sung by Russell Morris that a lot of you seem to like on the text line.
5: Come and see the real thing. Come and see. I am the real thing.
4: But maybe you want to hear one of the other tributes to Johnny Young of this song, like The Reels from 1988.
5: Come and see the real thing.
4: A bit slower, but a bit of a different take. If you want to hear that one, number two, or some psychedelic music. We don't get that often on ABC Southwest Radio. Third Eye. That is another option for you. Lastly, you could hear on your airwaves Kylie Minogue if you choose this one.
6: There's a meeting there, but the meeting.
4: I wonder if there's some of you out there that want to hear a bit of a different version this morning from Russell Morris. Let me know on the text line, whatever way you are leaning, 0448 922 604. I'll take you through what you missed in local news after Susie Quattro.

0: 19 minutes to 8 o'clock. 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
1: No news is good news.
0: I promise to take you through what has been happening in local news from throughout the week. This one just yesterday. Well, you may have remember almost a decade ago, Australia secured a bit more of the goods and services tax, known as the GST, after a bit of lobbying from the state. And now, well, yesterday, a review by the Productivity Commission has called that deal a costly mistake. It says Western Australia was the only state or territory to benefit from the 2018 changes to how the goods and services tax is carved up. It recommended a shift back to the pre-2018 system, but that has attracted criticism from WA Premier Roger Cook.
2: It's a sign that these East Coast clowns simply do not understand Western Australia. The changes they have proposed will rip up to $6 billion out of the Western Australian economy.
0: Bit of strong criticism there from the Premier. The state government is vowing to fight to keep the current deal in WA. So we will have to see how they go on that. In other news from throughout the week, there's been a bit of concern locally about these plans out of Canberra to rein in the National Construction Code. Have you heard about it? The federal government is actually streamlining that massive, bulky document at the moment. And the federal opposition is really looking at scaling back the rules as well that set out how houses must be built in Australia, really condensing that document. The opposition housing spokesman, Andrew Bragg, even says that that could come at the cost of quality.
3: Are you suggesting that to afford housing, some low-income Australians will have to accept housing that is substandard?
4: Yes, definitely. And I think we've got to be clear there are trade-offs here. And I've been counselled not to use the term Maslow's hierarchy, but perhaps some people don't know what that means. But, I mean, if it's more important to have a house than to not have a house. And so given the affordability crisis we have in the housing system, we need to just build more houses.
0: Andrew Bragg, opposition housing spokesperson in Canberra. But not everyone's convinced Dion Attord is a Bunbury builder.
5: That makes it sound like they're trying to do best to put people into houses. But to put people into cheap houses that are poorly built, well, it's only going to take a matter of time before that comes back and bites them in the backside. I think you'll find that most builders will tell you that it's there for the right reasons. You know, it's there so the consumer is protected and is getting, you know, what they've paid for, and they're getting an energy efficient home. They're getting something that's cheaper to run. They're getting something that's comfortable and healthy to live in. I mean, that's the idea of the code.
0: Others in WA, like Jeff Boughton, are also worried. He works for the James Cook Cyclone Testing Station, goes around and looks at houses that are damaged in things like, remember, the tornado in Bunbury. There was a report after that, and it found basically that some of the houses weren't built well enough, and that is potentially why they lost their roofs in the storm. This is what he had to say.
6: A small simplification and a steady program of simplification is a great idea, but a radical simplification that's likely to compromise safety and quality in some of the housing is a really bad idea. What we need is to build houses once and have them be able to survive throughout their life so that they don't need major repair work as they go along. And that will mean that people are going to be safer in their place of refuge, which is where we're all told to go when something bad is about to happen to our community. I appreciate that we've got a housing shortage and we do need to get houses up really quickly. They don't necessarily have to be shoddy to be cheap. They can be small and cheap.
0: Jeff Boughton from the James Cook Cyclone Testing Station. Yeah, both of them a bit wary, saying, well, don't go overboard with any changes to this National Construction Code, because we still need our houses to be able to hold up in a storm or in a natural disaster, leaking from water, that kind of thing. And now the opposition has said that it will prioritise the things that ensure the structure of the house and the safety and things like fire as well. So safety 50 is something that the opposition is looking at with that plan. But yeah, both parties kind of looking at streamlining the code because it's just a big bulky document that they both kind of agree is a bit too long. A little closer to home, after 102 years, the Southwest Historic Vass General Store is closing its doors. A lot of you have been sharing your memories on our Facebook page of picking up a lolly bag or filling up your car or just having a chat with the people that own it. The owners have blamed retail competition in growing areas. There's been a lot of new kind of grocery stores and things like that set up in the area because Vass is one of the fastest growing areas we have here in the Southwest. Now, this grocery store, it's only been owned by a handful of people, founded way back in 1924. And for the last 26 years, Gloria and Neil McDonald have owned that. They even got a shout out in Parliament this week from local MP Libby Medham.
7: Whether it was collecting the mail, buying the newspaper, picking up a loaf of bread, enjoying a coffee, some homemade cake, or simply stopping for a chat, or perhaps to get some fuel. They welcomed everyone with warmth, kindness, genuine care, and a commitment to community.
0: Bit of an end of an era in Vass. That's what's been making news.
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0: Let's take a little look at the weather in the southwest. A mostly sunny day today. A bit of light winds around, reaching a top of about 20 degrees. Maybe a bit warmer if you're in Bridgetown, 21. Pemberton also reaching 21. At the moment, sitting about 4 degrees in Bridgetown, 3 degrees in Collie. Busselton, 6 degrees at the moment. Bunbury, 7 degrees. Tomorrow looking like another sunny day. It could be a little cool overnight, about 5 degrees and reaching the low 20s again. Monday is where things start to get a little touch and go. Very high chance of showers on Monday. Temperatures only reaching up to about 17 degrees then. So let's all enjoy the sunshine this weekend with some kind of version of The Real Thing. Which one would you like to hear? That's our song challenge that we are doing today in honour of Johnny Young, who died yesterday. Russell Morris recorded the original, The Reals. Third Eye and Kylie Minogue are your options. Elaine in Bunbury says, morning, Jackie, it's the original version. Russell Morris for me. Have a great weekend. Let's have a look. Oh, here you go. Jem voting for number two. There we go. The Reals. And also this person, hi, Jackie, I really liked The Reals when that came out. So it'd be good to hear that one. Look at The Reals making a bit of comeback in the song challenge. You tell

me which one you would like to hear on the text line 0448 922 604. The Wildcats were in Bunbury yesterday and some of their fans got a chance to meet them. I wonder if you've got any signed sporting memorabilia at your home that you've hung on to. It's always good, isn't it, when you get a chance to go get a signature or two. The West Coast Eagles actually used to train on our school oval when I was in high school, so I had a whole Guernsey full of signatures until I put it in the wash. And now I don't have that anymore, and it's a bit of a shame. But a group of Indigenous Bunbury teenagers got the chance to meet their basketball heroes last night when the Wildcats were around. I'll tell you about that next after ABBA.

0: ABBA, Waterloo, ABC South West, Jackie Lynch for your Saturday morning. I mentioned that there was a bit of good basketball action happening last night in Eton, north of Bunbury. The Wildcats played a bit of an inter-club game here. And ahead of the game, 20 Indigenous teenagers from around the southwest got to meet the players, ask them anything they wanted. Ashari Bradshaw is the program coordinator at Follow the Dream. Morning, Ashari.
1: Good morning.
0: What happened last night?
1: So we took in a group of students from across three of the high schools. So we had Bunbury High, Dayalup College and Australind High School, Senior High School as well. They came in throughout the week, came up with some questions that they wanted to ask the players, had a bit of a Google search on who was who, those kinds of things. So they sort of targeted their questions specifically to certain players. They got to meet prior to the game, to meet a couple of the younger players that were injured, and ask them all sorts of questions around goal setting, how they got to where they got to, particularly Marley, one of the younger guys who's still in school, so it was very comparable to them. That was really good. So they really enjoyed that experience and just being able to talk to people that maybe they

0: normally walking down the street wouldn't get the opportunity to do.
1: It's good that they get a bit of a chance to mull over their questions, because I always think, you know, sometimes you run into celebrities or people that you admire just in the wild, and you've got to come up with something really cool to say to them and something, and then later you're like, oh, I should have asked them about that. But did they really take some inspiration from the questions they were asking?
0: Yeah, well, we've got a few of our students that are basketballers and quite high-level basketballers already. So they were able to sort of get a little bit of personal insight, I suppose, around the food, game time, pre-game rituals. And whilst they may not have been asking those questions, they're sort of the ones that they had already asked us prior to the adults in the room. So it was good that we were then able to facilitate some of those questions when they kind of gave us the eye as in, can you ask that? So we were able to ask those. So yeah, for some of the kids, it was really, really good. And then the young guy whose dad is also the coach was really good for our kids because a lot of them have that same situation where either a parent or a family member's working in the school, or they are their football, netball coaches or basketball coaches. So being able to talk about what's it like when you go home, the kids were able to draw comparisons like that with them, which was really good. But one of the things we do really encourage our Follow the Dream students to do is to come up with a bit of an elevator pitch, we call it, where they can talk about themselves a little bit. They can ask questions so that in the hope that they're not starstruck, but of course it does happen.
1: Oh, I bet having some budding basketballers in there, they were pretty starstruck and chuffed to be meeting their heroes. You mentioned Follow the Dream, and that's the program these children are taking part in. What is that all about?
0: Yeah, so Follow the Dream is part of it's an initiative through the Education Department and the Polypharma Foundation. And what it is it's working it with aspirant Aboriginal students to help them achieve their goals and their aspirations. So we offer tutoring, we offer mentoring, role models, goal setting, lots of excursions and camps, giving them the opportunity to see what else is out there, and then we help them to achieve those goals. So there's lots of working with our industry partners, lots of working with other students, lots of the soft skills, so lots of networking, communication, a lot of school planning, goal setting, individual pathway planning. So the idea is that we really help them to get them to where they want to get to at the end of the day. So Follow the Dream does that with our sponsors that we have throughout Australia, because Follow the Dream is across multiple states, mostly here in Western Australia, but it is across multiple states in Australia.
1: Ashari Bradshaw is the Bunbury program coordinator at Follow the Dream, and there was a bunch of kids last night that got to meet with the Wildcats as part of this program, ask them anything they wanted and get a bit of an advice for the future. What is next for these kids, Ashari?
0: Well, depending on which group of kids, because we've got so much going on within all our individual schools, but there are a group that are heading off to Darwin fairly soon, with one of our, thanks to one of our major sponsors out there. And events like last night and the Darwin camp that they're doing can't happen without the sponsors. So with yesterday, Mortbudja Industries, they facilitated the whole thing with Boom Logistics and the Wildcats. So that was just amazing, to be able to have people come on board like that and then connect with us, just through community connections to be able to go do those things. Whereas Follow the Dream have official sponsors and program supporters and whatnot. So the Darwin camp is a massive undertaking. We're going with another program in John Tonkin. So when we go to Darwin, there's 26 students in total going, and we're still finding when we fly to these places, our students don't have lots of them have not flown before. But they've done lots of things over the last few years. So Darwin is really about getting up there and exploring the culture, the educational opportunities, employment opportunities, as well as looking at some of the historical World War II tunnels and things like that.
1: Yeah, a lot to learn in Darwin. I just got back from there, actually. Ashari, thank you so much for your time.
0: No worries, all good. Thank you.
1: Ashari Bradshaw from the Follow the Dream program, and Wildcats are in town yesterday. A bit of exciting news for those teenagers that were involved.
2: And the Logie goes to...
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1: Yeah, Logie Awards are coming up tomorrow. Show some love as well to Eloise Hart, 10 years old, from Bunbury, who is up for a Logie. It's a pretty special moment. She'll be walking the red carpet for that. We'll keep your votes coming in throughout the news for our song challenge. Russell Morris, The Real's Third Eye, Kylie Minogue, Who Did the Real Thing Best? You let me know. Tom and Jane of Jalore up are voting for number two. I'll give you one vote for that because one vote, one person. You know the rules. We can't have 10 of you all voting on the same one. But it's good to know a couple of you coming up with some votes for the reels. It might be a tighter contest than we originally thought. 0448 922 604, the text line, or 1300 545 222. Give me a call. Time for the news.
4: ABC News, good morning, I'm Garrett Mundy. ACT Treasurer Chris Steele has welcomed an interim report by the Productivity Commission, which is highly critical of the government's 2018 decision to increase the share of the tax going to Western Australia. The changes were made in response to WA's booming economy, and the Commission says they were a mistake and should be reversed. Mr. Steele has described them as the worst decision in the history of the Australian Federation, which has left other jurisdictions, including the ACT, far worse off.
5: We were shortchanged at least $550 million from 2016-2017 through to 22-23. So we think that that could be addressed, and that would see us simply receiving our fair share of funding for our population level as it actually is.
4: A powerful earthquake has struck off the coast of Indonesia, followed by several aftershocks. The 7.7 magnitude quake in the Flores region has triggered an early tsunami warning by Indonesia's geophysics agency. So far, there have been no reports of damage or casualties. Australian officials say the undersea quake poses no tsunami threat to the Australian mainland, islands or territories. The US President Donald Trump is urging Americans to accept higher fuel prices caused by the war with Iran, as he claims the Strait of Hormuz will soon be declared a US territory. The BBC's Daniel Bush has more.
6: President Trump says a lot of things. It can be difficult to know when he's being serious, when he's joking. This was a speech that President Trump was giving to a rally of Republican supporters. And in those kinds of moments, President Trump will oftentimes throw out lines that are popular with his base, saying that he will declare the Strait of Hormuz, you know, a U.S. territory. On its face, you know, appears to be absurd. It's not something that we could expect or think might actually happen. So this seems to be an effort by the president to try and rally Republicans ahead of the midterm elections around the idea that he is winning this war with Iran.
4: The man accused of gunning down an American health insurance executive in New York in 2024 is facing life in jail after he pleaded guilty to federal stalking charges. Tim Wharton has this story.
7: Luigi Mangione, who had previously pleaded not guilty to federal stalking charges, has now changed his plea to guilty. The 28-year-old told the U.S. federal court that he trailed United Healthcare CEO Brian Thompson in December 2024 to an investor conference and gunned him down on a Manhattan street. Mangione, who's due to be sentenced in December, was asked by the judge, Margaret Garnett, whether he understood that he could spend the rest of his life in prison, and he simply answered yes. Mangione entered his guilty plea at a hastily scheduled hearing in Manhattan, resolving one of two cases against him in connection with Mr. Thompson's death. The defendant's lawyers are now seeking to have his separate New York State murder case thrown out on double jeopardy grounds.
4: An Australian charity supporting secret schools in Afghanistan says the Taliban's ban on women's education is hurting the whole nation. 5 years ago today, the Taliban retook power in Afghanistan and wound back rights and freedoms, including banning women from most work and from studying past grade six. Women for Change currently pays small salaries to 30 teachers, providing education to nearly 1,300 Afghan girls. The organisation's president, Lida Naib, says denying women education has far-reaching impacts.
8: It is a family is not educated, the children. The family is a small symbol of a society. If a children, if one family is not educated, it means the society is not going forward.
4: Australia Zoo on the Sunshine